0: abdomen, killing him. Her trial attracted worldwide attention, and a jury convicted her of negligent homicide. She was given 30 days behind bars and probation. As part of a settlement with Savage's family, she agreed to never discuss Savage or her trial. I'm Donna Warder.
1: And the Cannes Film Festival has surprised John Travolta with an honorary Palme d'Or. It was presented just before the screening of his Propeller One-Way Night Coach, which he directed and co-produced, based on his own 1997 children's novel. There are more stories at APnews.com. I'm Ben Thomas. Thanks for listening.
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1: Jody!
2: John!
1: It's Friday! Or as you call it...
2: Fri-yay!
1: Exactly. Because, yay, it's Friday. I mean, it has been quite a week.
2: A day for me and a day for you, so it's been a day.
1: Well, I mean, there's the gremlins of the tech stuff, but it's just the week. I mean, there's been some bad news, some good news, some really stupid things that have gone on this week.
2: Mm-hmm.
1: And, of course, the mainstream media is not wanting to talk about certain things and talking about other things that they can't confirm. Like, do we actually know anything that happened, that Trump did anything with Xi? No, we don't have any.
2: Not one thing.
1: Look, we will go over all of that. Trump's empty trip to China, his losing war in Iran, and, of course, the rise of the Confederacy and the half-fascism going on there. And the fact that Democrats are actually standing up and doing some great things, both on the national level and on the local level. Some good political stuff from certain corners of the world that we know. Thank you, by the way, to everybody joining us today from all of our great radio affiliates, whether you are coming to us from the folks at Detour Talk in Tennessee, or maybe you're listening on Georgia Now Radio in the ATL. Maybe you are listening on WCPT Radio AM 820 in Chicago, or maybe you're listening on AM 950 in Minneapolis, St. Paul, or maybe you are somewhere else on planet Earth listening on Progressive Voices Radio worldwide. 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
2: It is.
1: There you go. So check it all out. The details are there at thepoliticsbar.com. I'm excited, Jody. I have a piece of audio that I really, really dig.
2: It's really good.
1: Yeah. It's going to get you guys geeked up. For those people who are saying, well, Democrats aren't fighting hard enough and they're not doing, we're getting beat on the redistricting war. And you're crying and you got your pants in a bunch and you're. And
2: our actual president had something to say.
1: Well, the person who should be present here, just listen in. We got about a minute and a half of this. Listen.
3: I think that we need an expanded playbook in a way we invite all ideas that we have basically, look, this is a moment where there are no bad ideas. A no bad idea brainstorm is what I'd like to call it.
1: All right. What you got?
3: And in that no bad ideas brainstorm, we talk about what we need to do and think about doing around the Electoral College.
1: Hell yeah.
3: We talk about the idea of Supreme Court reform, which includes expanding the Supreme Court.
1: Hell yeah.
3: We invite a conversation about multi-members districts.
1: Yeah.
3: We talk about, look, that if we win the Senate, which we should and we will,
2: amen,
3: then the Senate Judiciary Committee should have rules that they put in place so when these people come before as nominees to the Supreme Court and lie, that they are held to account consequence.
1: Hell yeah.
3: Not just that somebody goes on cable news and says they lied.
1: Yeah.
3: But that there are rules in place to actually penalize people for lying to a Senate Judiciary Committee.
1: Yes.
2: Breach,
3: that
2: young
3: we
2: lady.
3: Agree that it is right to have ethics rules for Supreme Court justices.
1: Yes.
3: And let's put those in place. Let's talk about statehood for Puerto Rico and D.C.
1: Yeah.
3: These are the things I think that we've got to do. We've got to neutralize these red states from cheating, including blue states expanding their maps.
1: Yes.
2: Yeah.
3: And all of this, I think, is look, we got to fight fire with fire.
1: Hell
3: these
1: yeah.
3: folks are playing to win. We got to play to win, too. And they're ruthless. And look, we are never going to violate the law or do anything unethical or immoral. But we need to be ruthless, too.
1: Yeah. Hell
2: Amen.
1: Yeah.
2: Amen. Preach
1: Amen.
2: It.
1: Amen.
2: Man, she was so preachy right there. I loved it.
1: She is setting the baseline.
2: She is.
1: For those people who are like, oh, I don't know if Kamala can, you know what? Shut up. Shut up about that. We have already said whatever went before is not going to be coming in the future.
2: Mm-hmm.
1: We need to start understanding some of those kinds of things. And the people who are like, oh, but, you know, she's a woman and people. Enough. She just set the baseline. And anybody else who wants to run, whether it is Pritzker or Buttigieg or Newsom or whoever wants to run, Kamala Harris just set the baseline.
2: She did.
1: That's what you need to be doing, Democrats.
2: She did. She put the gauntlet down. If only.
1: What, pick it up and slap Donnie across the face?
2: Oh, well, if only she were
1: metaphorically
2: our
1: speaking
2: president and he.
1: Oh, yeah. But look, this is, but these decisions were made by people, among other things, who didn't show up. Mm-hmm. And we need to start showing up now. We mm-hmm. need to get people. If you are not registered to vote now, by God, you're going to get hit with so much. You're going to feel like a top 40 DJ who's heard the same song 15 times today. You're going to be sick of it. And yet I want you to smile. And when someone else says, are you registered? You say, hell yes. Are you registered to vote?
2: Mm-hmm.
1: You should. That should be the first thing you say when you greet somebody. Are you registered to vote? Oh, hi. How are you?
2: Mm-hmm. Are you registered and will you? Because a lot of registered voters don't vote.
1: Right. Do you have a plan to vote? Do you have a plan to vote? Do you have a plan to vote? Do you have a plan to vote?
2: How are you going to vote? There's a thing right over here. Like in my neighborhood, there's a mile from my house mm-hmm. is a ballot box drop.
1: Or you can do it through the mail. Or you can do whatever way that
2: you're. Or you can go to your polling place.
1: Whatever way you're going to do it. This is, look, we've got the rest of May, June, July, August, September, October, and just a little bit into November. Basically, we've got 6 months. Okay. Get on the stick now. And do not back down. And you know what? Republicans are going to say a lot. There's going to be a lot. And the media is going to say a lot. I don't mm-hmm. care what they say. Nope. I don't care. I want to see action. Right. I want to see action. Look, we said before that we give credit where due and criticism too. And Jeffries has mm-hmm. not always been the greatest. But here he was with Midas Touch yesterday, talking about what Donald is thinking about and then what needs to be done here.
4: Is that the country's falling apart. The economy is a disaster. Gas prices have skyrocketed. He's gotten us involved in this reckless and costly war of choice over in the Middle East. Healthcare is being ripped away from the American people. Inflation is through the roof. But he has time to post about me, seemingly every day, sometimes multiple times a day. I think the problem is he didn't expect Democrats were going to fight back on all the things. Mm-hmm. And we're battling him on the terrorists, battling him on health care, battling him on his one big ugly bill, battling him on Epstein, battling him as it relates to his reckless and costly war of choice. And we're going to battle him until we win in November and take back control of the House of Representatives.
2: Amen.
1: Yeah. That's Hakeem Jeffries that some of us have been waiting for.
2: Mm-hmm.
1: And if you in the past said, you know what? Hakeem wasn't doing the job and I was mad at him. Well, great. Congratulations. We were too. And you may certainly. And if he does something wrong, that's fine. Criticism is not necessarily bad, but it depends on how you deliver it. We've talked about the old bull, young bull thing this last year. You remember?
2: Yeah.
1: And people go, oh, that's awful. Oh, and yeah, I said it is. But flirting is actually something that they're talking about now as a problem around the world because birth rates are dropping because mm-hmm. a lot of these half-fascists and oligarchs have been winning and making life hell and making it so people don't want to have kids.
2: Or can't.
1: Yeah. And the people who shouldn't are. Mm-hmm. People who can't afford it. People who, and they don't give them any help. And they make it. And I realize we know there's a ton of problems with that. But some of the things that are going secondarily because of that, because of the misuse of technology, are people aren't even flirting anymore. And flirting is something that's actually, they've done studies. When you flirt with somebody at work, your friends, it's fun. You're not actually serious. You're just, you know, you're playing with words. You're like, hi there. You're not, you know, fully sticking out your nose and licking your eyebrows without touching, you know, whatever. You know what I'm saying?
2: Sean Louise.
1: I'm just saying. I say things like that and it's a joke and people laugh and it's funny. And that's a form of flirting. And mm-hmm. You should be doing that because you should be laughing throughout the day. Your mom is what now? 93, Jody?
2: 93.
1: Does she laugh a lot during the day?
2: I believe so.
1: I mean, you know, when you spend time with her, you know, whenever you're there on the weekend... Is she laughing? And she full out belly laughs still.
2: Mm-hmm.
1: Like out of the, like something's funny and she just finds it funny and she just lets it rip.
2: Yeah.
1: Humor helps us live longer.
2: Mm-hmm.
1: Carol Burnett's 93. Just saying, one of the best comedians in the last century. And she's because she laughs. Because she has a good time.
2: Mm-hmm.
1: And she doesn't do it just at certain, she does it throughout the day. You and I laugh here all the time, mm-hmm. Jody. And we both look relatively young, you know, regardless of the color of our hair. So,
2: mine's getting grayer by the day.
1: You will still look young because you do look young. I certainly don't think you are your age. I'm not going to say your age. You said your age sometimes.
2: I'm 59.
1: There you go. But the fact of the matter is that we got to have joy as we are fighting these monsters. I'm always reminded of Molly Ivins.
2: Yeah.
1: You know, kick ass. Have a good time and then tell everybody else about it. Come back. You know, come on, do it again. Come with me. Come on, it'll be fun. Let's go kick some ass. I mean, that's... And Molly Ivins was a hell of a writer. Great journalist. Just damn fantastic.
2: Yep.
1: And loved to laugh. We got to have joy as we're doing these things. And I love the fact that Kamala laughs. I like Kamala's laugh.
2: I do too.
1: Yeah. So...
2: The fact that she actually really laughs, unlike our current POTUS.
1: Right. Who I think it's almost like W, but not quite. But
2: W actually...
1: I let a sound out. Donald doesn't necessarily let the sound fully out. Let's keep
2: as much as I don't
1: teeth.
2: Like W, he does actually have a soul.
1: Yeah, well, this is true. Yeah. But I just want people to understand where the baseline is. And the fact is this, while there's been some hits in the last week or 10 days for the Democrats, there's been some wins, too. In the first round of the News on Tap today, obviously, in the uncivil war over democracy, Louisiana Senate approved the new Republican biased map. The only majority black House district in Louisiana is going to be off the map, at least for this next election, because they're racist bastards, and that's how it goes. South Carolina, their governor, McMaster, we put his pasty white face in the collage today.
2: Yep.
1: He pulled the trigger. He said, I wasn't going to. And then he said, I probably will. And then he finally did. But remember, their state Senate president and five of their Republicans in their state Senate already said no once. They could say no again. So it ain't a done deal. In fact, if you are in the Carolinas, it is time, especially in South Carolina, to protest.
2: Make some phone calls, protest. Mm-hmm.
1: Exactly.
2: Peacefully.
1: Exactly. Jody's right. Peacefully. Tell your state officials, we do not want your stinking biased map. We already got a janky map. We don't need it worse.
2: Yeah.
1: And tell them, look, I'm trying to help you, Republicans. I'm trying to help you from getting kicked completely in the teeth.
2: Do you want to dummy mander yourself?
1: Duh. Listen to Jody. Duh. So, look, there are things that we can do, and there are things already that are being done. But we wanted to start out today just by letting you guys know, Kamala Harris set the baseline.
2: She did.
1: And if you are a Democrat running anywhere, state level, federal level, if you're somebody thinking of running for president, that's the baseline now. She's if you don't have all those policies in there, congratulations, go back to the start, because that's the baseline now. So
2: now she knows what she's talking about, and she should be our president, I think.
1: She should be. I'm where. Look, it is Friday. We will recap the news from the week. We will tell you what happened today. Obviously, Karen and Anita will be in. I think I need a little bit of a drink. Yeah, I need a drink. We'll do the drink of the day coming up in a little while.
2: Sweet.
1: It is. It is sweet. And so are you. And thank you for joining us here at the Politics Bar.
0: We'll be right back after we pay some bills at the Politics Bar.
5: Washington, D.C. Corruption starts right here at 1600 Pennsylvania Avenue. Shady crypto deals, pardons for even the worst criminals, a massive cover-up, protecting pedophiles and sex traffickers, run directly from the Oval Office and the Department of Justice. 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You trusted Donald Trump to clean up Washington, but instead he and his family are raking in billions. And your family? 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Jobs? 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Grocery prices? Up. Cost of living? Skyrocketing. And every day he makes you lie. To yourself, to your family, to God. You know what he is. You know what he's done. You know what he's covering up. Corruption is a cancer in Washington, and the heart of that cancer is right here.
6: The Lincoln Project is responsible for the content of this advertising. This is Stephanie Miller, and here's what you missed.
7: Pete Dominic is here. I'm telling you, Pete, this is what feeds into the conspiracy, because he was, Norah O'Donnell did ask him about people feeling it was staged. Because he's a reality show. He said, I think they're more sick than they are con people, but there's a lot of con in there, too, says the biggest con artist in the history of the world. So this,
8: I think a lot of these people, you're nasty, Stephanie. You're nasty. But next question, because I want to be on 60
6: Minutes. Horrible.
8: You're going to burn.
7: Okay.
8: Let's move on to the next case.
7: 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He noted the speed with which Allen surpassed the security checkpoint, saying he was like a blur. His speed was rather incredible, actually.
8: He always says things like, you know, I was watching him. He was very fast. You know, that's how I used to run through the turnstiles, and I admire it. Looked like he was stealing something. Also, I think he was brown.
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1: It is Friday night. We are here at the Politics Bar. You got your Jody Hamilton. You got your me, Sean Smith-Pierce. And we have you. Thank you, by the way, to everybody who rolls into where, you know, look, you can be listening anywhere on the planet. Of course, you can be listening on your podcast, and you guys can interact with us, too. Some of you do it via the bar line, even 213-677-7258. That's 213-677-7258 or 213-677-SALT, like in your margarita. Phil in Seattle, by the way, he had a message via the bar line. We'll get to that in a minute. If you'd rather interact with us via the social media, you can do that too. Blue Sky, Threads, Instagram, Facebook, Substack, YouTube. And yeah, we're still on Twitter. We are at all of those places at the Politics Bar, which, you know, hey, we're glad you are here with us tonight at the Politics Bar. Karen and Anita from the True Blue Politics Podcast, they will be in just a little bit. Karen got a little blue on her podcast. She used the F word. Richard Chu this morning, I don't know if you heard it, but he was talking. He said, I can't say it on the air.
2: Well, I mean, her podcast is called True Blue.
1: This is true, technically. No, Jody's
2: so
1: right.
2: She can get all blue as she wants. It's a podcast. She can do that.
1: True, she's
2: but
1: not on the
2: Richard's
1: air.
2: Show, she can't.
1: Right, and she could not this morning, which was fun. So we'll talk to her about that later. Phil in Seattle, by the way, he said about the Trump in China thing. He said, we know Trump went to China to try to mend his insanely stupid tariff attacks on China. China, remember, is America's number one trading partner, which depending on metrics.
2: Since Nixon,
1: He says Trump had a dozen billionaires with him to make business deals, which we don't know that he made because we don't have confirmation on any of those. He had Eric Trump on hand to make sure Trump got his cut. He said, so why the hell is Stephen Miller there? He's not a millionaire. He's not a billionaire. He doesn't have business. What the hell? And he said, it's really because he's running things. And I said, yeah, well, Phil, you're probably right. I mean, we do know that Stephen Miller, it is, what do you call
2: him? President Miller.
1: Uh-huh. There you go. Stephen Miller is there because he's an aide, Phil. When you're a presidential aide, they tell you where to go when you go there. I mean, that's really the long and short of it. I mean, I don't think anything nefarious other than the fact that Stephen Miller is nefarious. He's awful. He's a monster.
2: He's the worst.
1: Right.
2: Loathe him.
1: But I don't think he could have done anything with this China thing anyway.
2: No.
1: We will talk a little bit more the stuff from that first round about what Democrats are doing to step up the fight and how there's been some good stuff on that and how our friends over at Steph's place this morning, they were having a little discussion that we should add on to on that. But want to get to some of the other news on tap. In the second round in Trump's many foreign failures, so Trump left China with no official breakthroughs on Iran, Taiwan, or AI. In fact, on Taiwan, Trump basically told Xi, made no commitment either way.
2: He's
1: even though we have an official commitment that we do going to defend them if mm-hmm. China. Yeah, but
9: I don't know. I make no commitment either way.
1: Anyway. He's claiming there's all these fantastic trade deals, and normally you can kind of get a readout from the opposition. So, you remember Helsinki? We actually got more information out of the Russian press and the Russian government than we did the U.S. because we didn't have anybody. Right. We're not getting anything even out of China on this. So
2: well, why would we?
1: Well, you'd get it from some of these Chinese companies. Supposedly, they're making deals with, but is there a deal?
2: No.
1: Nobody knows. Nothing on paper anyway. So kind of reminds me of that that old joke about the kid in high school who, you know, I've got a girlfriend. She's in Canada.
2: Oh, George Glass.
1: Say again, Jody?
2: George Glass.
1: Yeah. Yeah. That's the whole thing of what did my
2: you
1: friend,
2: wouldn't know her. She's from Canada.
1: What did my friend used to say? Got pictures, got proof, then I'll believe you. Rick used to say that all the time. Somebody would, he knew that somebody was BSing and they'd be waxing on about whatever it is, whatever. And he'd just wait a beat. And then he'd go, got pictures, got proof? I don't believe you. And walk away. And they're like, but wait. And he goes, no. If it was true, you wouldn't be chasing me down to try to convince me of your story.

0: Do you have any confirmation? If I come up and tell you that I've shtupped your wife, do you have any confirmation? If I tell you that your kid just got in a car wreck, do you have any confirmation? If I tell you that your dog went outside and died, do you have any confirmation? People go, man, those are all, I go, yeah, they're all serious. So is this.
1: Mm-hmm.
0: You would expect confirmation of stuff seriously. You wouldn't just say, oh my God, somebody told me this happened. So obviously it's true. Because everything I hear on the internet is true, right?
1: Well, only if Abraham Lincoln posted it.
0: Jody's right. I'm sorry. Just our mainstream media. I'm like, so this is what they're talking about. Is they're going on about this. It's like, we don't know what happened. And what we do know is there isn't anything official.
1: Right.
0: We knew before because the Chinese government said before that they are in favor of having the Straits of Hormuz open and they're in favor of not having a toll.
1: Right.
0: Which is pretty much the same for every country on Earth.
1: And their ships are going through.
0: Well, they were yesterday. While she and Donnie were sitting there having a little chat, the Iranians, who China and Iran, they are kind of allies.
1: China is sending munitions to Iran.
0: Now, Jody, she told him, remember, this is a she said, he said kind of thing. She said nothing about it, and he said that she said to him that they weren't, but we have no confirmation of any of this, so... anyway, I don't know, and I know that we will find out in the coming weeks. We're still, unless the Straits of Hormuz get open for everybody real soon, things are going to start hitting another big, cliff, if you will.
1: The rest of the country will see my gas prices, and my gas prices will go up another $2-3.
0: Yeah. Right now, today's national average, still $4.52.8. I believe it is slightly down. It was $4.53 yesterday. A week ago, it was $4.54. So it's hovering in that range, meaning it could easily go up to $5.
1: Oh, yeah.
0: And that's the national average.
1: If it stays close, it's going to go.
0: Right. And food costs are going to go up. And anyway.
1: Everything's going to go up because gasoline, unfortunately, is something we rely on.
0: Mm-hmm. And Republicans in Congress, what are they doing, Jody? Nothing. Oh, in fact, actually, the 10th vote in either the House or the Senate, we have that in the news on tap in the second round under Trump's failed war in Iran. Republicans in Congress refused to rein Trump in. It was a 212 to 212 tied vote, which actually shows progress by the Democrats in trying to get the War Powers Act done. But because they had a half dozen members from either side, both Jeffries and Johnson are like, dude, show up to work.
1: There's at least one Republican, one Democrat that we don't know what's going on with them.
0: Right. Keene up in New Jersey, I believe.
1: Yeah.
0: And then
1: there's a Democrat, too, that's like, what is going on?
0: Right. And I just didn't show up, which I'm like, if you didn't show up to work for like 90 days, people would know. Or at least they would. I would expect something. Hell, I would
1: get fired.
0: Yeah, I would. Well, I mean, you know, if like you didn't show up to the bar, I'd be worried.
1: Well, yeah, like this morning because I was napping.
0: And then I text you. I'm like, you okay? You're like, I'm napping. It's fine.
1: I got it. I get it done.
0: It's not a big deal. But it's just one of those things where it's like, but the fact that the Republicans are progressively losing this, and Democrats keep saying they're going to keep pushing these War Powers Act
1: as they should. Mm-hmm. And more Republicans are getting on board.
0: Mm-hmm. Meanwhile, Trump is already working on his next war, or actually Marco is working on
1: Cuba.
0: Trump's. Yeah. Scattered protests have erupted in Cuba as fuel has now completely run out due to the U.S. blockade.
1: Poor people.
0: Now tell me if this smells like corruption to you, Jody. As the fuel runs out, the CIA director decides to show up for a visit there in Cuba. Mr. John Ratcliffe says, oh, I'm just going to show up and talk to the grandson of Raul Castro. Oh, by the way, at the same time, Trump's DOJ is moving to indict Cuba's 94-year-old former president, Raul Castro. For what reason?
1: Why?
0: Also, go ahead and indict somebody that's in another country. They're in another country unless they're going to allow you to extradite them, and they, for health reasons.

0: like other things. They're not going to be like, sure, take Raul. That's fine.
1: He's 94.
0: And he's not well. And they're also, you know, this is not a friendly, because we've done things like slap them around in the Trump regime.
1: No, we tried to kill his brother for years.
0: Mm-hmm. Yeah, so no. Cuba's top diplomat, by the way, she outlined the red lines of the Trump regime, but they are basically, in as much as they can, trying to brace for an invasion, even though they don't have any fuel. Thanks.
1: I feel bad for that, the people in that.
0: I do, too. It is absolutely stupid.
1: It's terrible. You know?
0: And so keep your eyes on that, folks. That's
1: yeah.
0: That's,
1: I mean, this is really bad.
0: Something else that's, well, actually, it's a kind of good thing. Senate parliamentarian last night.
1: I know.
0: Dealt a blow to the Republicans' reconciliation bill. Aww.
1: Atta lady.
0: Jody, I loved it. She basically took 2/3 of their bill and said the entire thing could be subject to the filibuster now, which is hilarious.
1: No, because it's not all about budget. It's about so many other things that, no.
0: Mm-hmm. You can't do reconciliation is for budgetary issues. It's
1: specific budgetary issues.
0: Right. Technically, the technical name for it is budget reconciliation.
1: Thank you.
0: That's the long name. That's
1: yeah, they're trying to do stuff. And then the Senate doesn't like the House bill that just came over. It's fun.
0: Oh, yeah. Well, I mean, Republicans, look, they stand there waving their tiny impotent Johnson at us. And then we point and laugh and they get mad. Uh-huh. And I'm saying, look, you know, you're the guys are the ones that have the whole size queen issue. And yet you're standing there waving a tiny Johnson at us that's completely impotent and you can't do anything about it. And notice I'm not buzzing anything because everything that I'm saying is true.
1: It's super accurate. And the thing that we are pointing out is that Republicans can't govern.
0: Mm-hmm. Exactly.
1: They don't want to.
0: Well, yes, when they do want to. So there was one easy layup. They're already beginning to pass the first fiscal budget bills of 2027, even though technically they haven't finished because of the ICE DHS thing, 2026. Mm-hmm. They had a solid bipartisan vote of 400-15, passing the first fiscal appropriations bill of 2027. Jody, what do you think it was? Just a guess.
1: Security.
0: Close. You're getting warmer. I'll give you a hint. People in military uniforms.
1: Defense.
0: Yeah. Mm-hmm. Basically, Defense and Veterans Affairs bill. That's
1: Veterans Affairs. I'm all for that.
0: I am too. But I'm sitting there going,
1: a veteran,
0: when it's Defense and Veterans Affairs bills. That's you said this before about what does every congressperson have in their district?
1: Something in the defense. The defense industry is in every district in this country.
0: Which is why that was the first bill and it passed 400-15.
1: Of course.
0: It's easy. It's an easy layup.
1: Yeah, because, I mean, you've got people that are in your district that work for the Defense Department.
0: Right, and you want them to keep having jobs and paying their taxes and you know, the people
1: and who voting
0: have,
1: for you.
0: Right, and the people who have the jobs tend to be able to at least better pay for their food and right and their rent, and then which means that they're less likely to commit crimes, so you know, your district looks better for more investment. I mean, yeah, this is how it all works. So
1: this is why the defense industry is smart.
0: They figured out years ago, you put one little thing in everybody's district and everybody will vote for that particular
1: I think the car industry should do that. The solar industry should do that. There's so many industries that should just follow that.
0: Well, but then everything is just going to be pay for play. And we should, you know, we should get back to revising government so it actually works.
1: I know, but that's just smart.
0: Well, I'm aware. I'm aware. Oh, by the way, yesterday, the Supreme Court, I saw this. I wanted to get the details before I don't know if you saw it on the TVs last night, the little Chyron. So SCOTUS did keep Mifepristone available nationwide on current terms. We have a couple of pieces, including one from Chris Geithner over at Law Dork, because he obviously goes through a little bit of the details. Yes, basically the long and short is that they threw it back to the lower court, which will then probably take it and push it to the fifth, which is extremely conservative and illegitimate, which will push it back to the Supreme Court, and then they'll have to decide on more of the meats and the merits of the bill again.
1: And they don't want to.
0: Right.
1: The six don't want to.
0: Well,
1: they just don't.
0: And we talked about this earlier this last year that Trump and his people, especially Susie Wiles, his chief of staff, has made it clear anybody who has loyalty to Trump, you do not put anything involving abortion right now on the line, at least the rest of this year, because they're like, that will just completely F up our electoral stuff, which she's right. I just wish they were honest about it, because then they would get completely screwed up, you know. So anyway, so they'll try to push it off till next year when it's between major election years. I know. Look, that it's chicanery on their side. That's all they got, because they can't stand up for the policies they have, because most people don't like their policies. Anywho, look, we will talk about things that you can do and things that Democrats are doing. We're going to get to a little bit of that. Obviously, we've got a, as Jody noted, we have a very sweet drink of the day. We could do that next. Also,
1: it's kind of creamy and chocolatey.
0: It's a chip off the old block.
1: There you go.
0: Exactly. Look, drink of the day, we'll do that next, right here on a Friday night with Jody and me and you here at the Politics Bar.
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5: One of the things that makes me smile is how self-conscious he is. Because I've been watching his press conferences, and I notice his hands. And sometimes I notice that he starts gesturing, forgetting that he's got these gross wounds on his hands. And then suddenly realizes it. And then he hides his hands under the desk. But that just makes me happy that he gets mortified by his own injury.
6: As much pain and misery and death as he has unleashed in this world, I think we're allowed to take our tiny, petty pleasures wherever we can find them in terms of his physical, emotional, and psychological discomfort. Yeah.
5: You know what he looked like the other day when he had the kids there? For the presidential physical fitness thing. First of all, Donald Trump is the least fit person ever. Maybe since Taft. I should just be fair about it. No, as far as presidents go.
7: I think he's bigger than Taft.
5: He might be bigger than Taft. He's less fit than Taft. He thinks that golf is a strenuous sport.
6: I think I would know how I want us to keep him in prison and keep him alive. And every day he gets an activity. Like today he has to run from bees. Run. Run, Donald. Run from the bees.
5: Here you go. Run, Donald, run!
7: Run, Donnie, run!
6: Oh, God. Oh, you're looking a little winded there, buddy. Careful. Oh, I think you just inhaled a bee.
8: That's it. Vicious, vicious bee.
7: Vicious bee.
8: Vicious bees. You're so vicious, you bee.
5: There's a video of that, actually, where he's doing chopper talk and a bee was attacking him, and he actually did call that bee a vicious bee.
7: Vicious?
5: So what I was doing there was
7: not made up. They're beautiful animals, and we need them.
6: Yeah. And they're feminists.
7: Mm-hmm. They are. Hardcore. That's why he doesn't like them.
5: Vicious bee.
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10: I'm meteorologist Ray Miller from the Weatherology Weather Center. Mainly cloudy tonight with a chance of thunderstorms developing after midnight. Temperature around 62 degrees with winds out of the southwest at 10 to 20. On Saturday, we'll see a chance of thunderstorms with a high temperature of 83 and southwest winds at 10 to 20. Sunday, chance of thunderstorms with a high temperature of 84. Monday, chance of showers and storms again with a high temperature around 85 degrees. That's your latest Chicago weather forecast. Right now, it's 73.
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0: We are so glad to have you here tonight, Friday night, at the Politics Bar. Karen and Anita will be in a little bit. We will talk with them about pretty much everything that's gone. Well, I can't say everything, because then we'd be here literally all night. You know, we'll talk with a few things with them, recap the week for you as well. Thank you, by the way, to everybody who is subscribed. 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It's, you know, look, we do need to eat here. We can't make it completely free. But we do recommend that you guys do that because, you know, you're listening on the radio, but sometimes you got things to do. So make sure you go get the podcast. You'll also get the drink of the day with the recipe and the news on tap. It's all there at thepoliticsbar.com. Speaking of that drink of the day recipe, this one is, it is very sweet. And I may have to actually make some cookies this weekend.
1: I know. It's like, oh, so yummy.
0: I like cookies. I like chocolate. There is actually a place out here. I think it's called the Midnight Cookies or something. I just got an email this afternoon. We're opening, grand opening in your area. Come get a free chocolate chip cookie this weekend. And I'm like, the only thing that would keep me from doing that is the fact that they are just far enough that I'd have to drive instead of walking. And I'm like, do you really need the cookie that bad? Especially when you've got like chocolate chips here at home. I can make some cookies.
1: Toll house.
0: Yes, yes. Like in Friends. Toll house. Thank you, Phoebe. Some of you know already. You guys know what it is. Jody, what is the drink of the day today? And what is the inspiration for it today?
15: The drink of the day is Death by Chocolate.
0: Nice Death by Chocolate cocktail, which...
15: Because it is National Chocolate Chip Day.
0: Yay! I like chocolate chips. I do. Do you like other chips as well?
15: Caramel, butterscotch.
0: There you go, the butterscotch ones. There is a holiday cookie, a December holiday cookie that my wife makes. What is it called? Millionaire Shortbread. And you have to have the chocolate ones and the butterscotch ones. Basically, mm-hmm. it's like a layer of cookie, a layer of butterscotch. It's like you're making Twix at home.
15: Yeah.
0: It's, yeah. That's, you know, it's
15: anything
0: good.
15: With caramel.
0: Mm-hmm.
15: I'm good.
0: It's good. It's good.
15: Chocolate and caramel and peanut butter.
0: Exactly. And look, chocolate by itself, I love it. I like that you got the history of the chocolate chip in here.
15: I know. How weird is that?
0: Well, and I'm sorry to Phoebe.
1: Toll House.
0: Her mom did not invent.
15: She did not invent the Toll House cookie recipe. No, it was Nestle.
0: Mm-hmm. It was Ruth Graves Wakefield of Whitman, Massachusetts in 1937 who invented it using a Nestle chocolate bar, and then they kept selling them.
15: The Toll House Inn.
0: Mm-hmm. All right. And they went, hey, can we just kind of borrow some of your name, image, and likeness things, which they didn't have name, image, likeness back then. I'm sure they paid her a nice and handsome fee. And,
15: I hope so.
0: Anyway, so the whole story on that is in there, if you guys don't know that. And of course, the recipe for the drink, it's very, very nice.
1: It's the best milkshake you'll ever have.
0: It will bring everybody to your yard. Boys, girls, small animals.
15: It'll bring all the raccoons. Wait, you don't want them. I do. My little raccoon today kissed me.
0: No, serious?
15: She pressed your hand. Nose a couple of times on my little hand.
0: Wow. Mm-hmm. Wow. That's kind of
15: She's
0: cool.
15: getting closer.
0: Just make sure she's healthy
15: No, I always wash my hands before I come in because Lonnie won't let the cats get vaccinated.
0: Well, then you got to get vaccinated. You got to get the cats vaccinated. It's important. Lonnie, come on. What's the deal, man?
15: I know. He goes, it's
11: politics
15: torture.
11: Bar.
15: Okay. Yeah, he says it's torture. I'm like, do I want to get vaccinated? No, but I do.
0: Exactly.
15: I don't like getting the shot, but give me the shot.
0: Exactly. Vaccinations are healthy and important, and you should do that anyway.
15: I know.
0: Of course, this will kind of, in some ways, vaccinate you, at least from reality for a little while, because it's got a lot of alcohol in it. It's good. It's good. You gotta have. Well, how do you make it, Jody? If you want me to, whatever.
15: Okay. We need a pre-chilled hurricane glass. We haven't had one of those in a long time.
0: Yes, that's the tall one. It's kind of shapely.
15: It's like a Hawaii kind of glass.
0: Right? Amen to that.
15: You need a blender for this one.
0: Mm-hmm. Okay.
15: It's impotent.
0: It's serious.
15: Crushed ice. Blender. Mm-hmm. And if you don't have crushed ice, whatever ice you have, because that's also important.
0: Well, remember, if it's not crushed before, you put it in the blender and then it's crushed.
15: It will be crushed. You can crush it in said blender.
0: Exactly.
15: So you need an ounce of Ketel One vodka or any top shelf vodka.
0: Right.
15: Whatever you like.
0: Okay.
15: Doesn't matter. 1.5 ounces of Irish cream liqueur. So Bailey's is what I would choose, but whatever.
0: Right.
15: An ounce of any creme de cacao.
0: Right. De Kuyper's good or whatever. Right.
15: Whatever.
0: Mm-hmm.
15: 3 scoops. This is a lot. 3 scoops of chocolate ice cream.
0: Quality chocolate ice cream. Don't get the cheap stuff.
15: Now get the good stuff. Like Breyers, it's all chocolate.
0: Yeah, get the good stuff because this is going to be a nice drink. I mean, you're making this for the end of the week. You're like, hell yeah, treat yourself for God's sake.
15: You
0: worked your ass
15: baby.
0: Off this week.
15: It's summertime.
0: Close enough.
15: Enjoy this.
0: Exactly.
15: And then you garnish with a Cadbury flake or other chocolate flakes.
0: So yeah, whatever little flake chocolate thing. Flakes that
15: you can get.
0: If you click into the link you have for a Cadbury flake, it tells the background on that too, which is kind
15: it of, does,
0: that's
15: doesn't it?
0: Fun
15: nice.
0: It is. So how do we put all this together, Jody?
15: So you blend all of your ingredients with, again, 7 ounces or whatever of crushed ice or whatever ice you can put in.
0: Depends on how much ice you want in, right? And the size of your blender.
15: That blender.
0: Right. Mm-hmm.
15: Blend it.
0: Until it's smooth.
15: Just like it's a milkshake.
0: Right.
15: Because it brings all the boys and the girls to the yard.
0: Exactly.
15: And then you serve it with a straw and you add the chocolate flakes over said drink. And it's very yummy.
0: Exactly. And even though the drink is named Death by Chocolate, please do not actually die from chocolate.
15: No, don't.
0: But do enjoy the drink. And of course, if you enjoy any of the drinks that we have, look, remember, when you subscribe at thepoliticsbar.com, you get the entire year's worth, and we don't just do it for 1 year. I mean,
15: we're almost at a year now.
0: I know, and that'll mean
15: I have to find new drinks.
0: Well, or we could reuse them and find different stories or whatever. But the idea is, however many drinks we do, you know, if we do this for 15 years, there will be 15 years worth of drinks, and all you have to do is subscribe, just the regular subscription, and you'll still get the bank of all of those recipes.
15: This drink reminds me of an alcohol version of a drink I used to drink at the Hawaii, at the Hilton in Kona, the Kona Hilton, called an Ovaltine froth.
0: Ooh.
15: It was a vanilla shake, basically, with Ovaltine just kind of sprinkled on the top.
0: Ooh, okay.
15: It was so good.
0: I could see that.
15: You didn't blend the Ovaltine in it. It was just on the top of it.
0: So it was vanilla with a hint of chocolate.
15: Yes, and then you could obviously stir the Ovaltine in it, but it was just like, I love the Ovaltine froth. They used to make it the Kona Hilton, and I don't know if they still do, but if you do, hi.
0: We'll have to reach out to somebody in Hawaii and find out. So we can.
15: The Big Island.
0: We got people. We know people. Thank you, by the way, to everybody who does subscribe and get those drink recipes, which you can do at thepoliticsbar.com. In the entertainment section today, fifth round. Let's just say, if you hate those Cars for Kids commercials, congratulations. If you're in California, you no longer have to listen to them, at least for a while. California judge did ban them for false advertising because they're not helping out kids in California.
15: No, it was like when I read that this morning, I was shocked.
0: Well,
15: because I've been hearing those. Have you ever heard one?
0: Not only have
15: 1-877 cars for kids.
0: Well, right, but it's just
15: today.
0: When you've been a top 40 DJ and you've heard the same song and you have an alternate set of lyrics. I also have, because if you're going to spell something with a K and you're going to have two K's, I'm just saying.
15: There's one missing.
0: The
15: fact that they were donating to religious organizations is fine.
0: Right.
15: That's fine. But let us know.
0: The laws of the state make it such that if you say you're doing it, you have to do it in the state, and they weren't donating in California. Therefore, they can't say that they're right.
15: Well, and they didn't even say they were religious.
0: Well, they didn't follow. You guys can read the story. It's in there in the News on Tap, but it's pretty simple. Paramount making a stupid decision, trying to put Stephen Miller's wife, Katie, in a podcast deal. Whatever. Look.
15: Hi, Paramount. Give us a deal. We will not.
0: No,
15: please give us money.
0: Look, 6 days from now, Jody, and then I'm done with that. I'm done with that. I hope they sell the Star Trek IP to somebody who's actually worthwhile, because yep, done with that. Stephen Colbert, by the way, has said Jon Stewart, Bruce Springsteen, and more for the final week of The Late Show. Did you see any of the clips? I know you were already asleep. Did you see any clips from him and Dave last night?
1: I saw a little bit, and I saw them throwing their stuff off.
0: Yeah, I reposted, I believe, on Blue Sky. Might have done it off of Threads or Twitter, too. A couple of the clips. If I haven't, I'll try to do that there. From them throwing things off the roof. Yeah. I always love that with Letterman. That and the 80-ton hydraulic press that was in New Jersey. That was always great.
15: It's just, it was brilliantly funny.
0: Mm-hmm.
15: And
0: Dave's still a blast. And you can tell that he's pissed that they did this to the brand and that they did this to Colbert, that it wasn't Colbert's decision.
15: No.
0: Which
15: it wasn't like when he retired, that's different.
0: Right.
15: They fired somebody that was doing very well, not losing them money, by the way.
0: Right.
15: And it's just, the fact that, then David going, all the Jimmies, they're going to have to do something now.
0: Well, here's the thing. This is how bad you know it is. We've got this story in there in the entertainment section too. Colbert revealed on the little podcast that he does with the Jimmys, as a matter of fact,
15: he does
0: on the Strike Force 5 podcast, that CBS has literally told the staffers, not necessarily all the tech people, but all the staffers, the writers and stuff, literally when the show is done that night, that day, they have to leave. They're done. Get out. Get your crap and get out. The show is done. You have an hour. Leave. Get out. That's just offensive. But that's... Anyway, the story's
15: after 11
0: there.
15: Years, I mean...
0: Mm-hmm. And all the money they made. Anyway. They made CBS a ton of money. And, anyway. In other entertainment news, James Bond auditions have officially begun. One of the casting vets from Game of Thrones has been tapped to find the next 007. So there you go. Lady Gaga has a new live album out now called Mayhem Requiem. You can check the details on
15: it. I've seen the picture.
0: She's Stephanie. Does pretty well. That's the other Stephanie. We'll talk about the other Stephanie.
15: He does very well.
0: Yeah. Yeah. In sports, the Vegas Golden Knights blasted past the Anaheim Ducks 5-1. Ducks are done. They are all fup duck. Sorry, just saying Golden
15: you
0: Knights.
15: You almost said it wrong, but.
0: No, I got it. I was good. I'm good. I could say Mother Pheasant Plucker, too. I'm really. Anyway. Montreal Canadiens beat Buffalo Sabres 6-3. They take a 3-2 lead in the other NHL playoff game last night. Will Smith, by the way, hit his first leadoff home run. Dodgers beat the Giants 5-2 and regain the National League West sole lead. Notice that's the only baseball story I put in there, Jody, just because that and the fact that the Nationals lost 15-1 in 10 innings last night.
15: Oh, I'm sorry.
0: You know what that means? That means they went to the 10th inning, tied 1-1, and at the end of the 10th, the bottom of the 10th, yeah.
15: How did that happen? 14 runs?
0: Mm-hmm.
15: You just needed one.
0: To the Reds in Cincinnati, yeah. Reds just beat the crap out of the Nationals. I did not include that in there, but whatever. So we have a recap of the first week of the WNBA
15: so
0: in there
15: sorry.
0: As well. So, yeah, Hey, your Dodgers are doing well. Jody's grinning. Look, we do have more of the news on tap. We are going to get back to those political news, including the things that Democrats are doing. We started off tonight telling you Kamala Harris has set the baseline.
15: She has.
0: By God, we are. We're going to talk about that and about what Hakeem is doing and about what some of the folks are doing in states like Iowa and Nebraska and Michigan. Some of it's good. Some of it's bad. Karen and Anita are coming in. They'll talk about all of that with us and with you. Top of the hour. You got to do the thing down the hall, left, right, and center. We aim to please here at the Politics Bar. You aim to please. Then come on back and rejoin us for another round.
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10: AP News, I'm Ben Thomas. Another setback for Democrats in the battles over redrawing congressional maps. Jennifer King reports the latest comes at the nation's highest court.
11: The Supreme Court has rejected a bid by Virginia Democrats hoping to restore a congressional map that would have given them a better chance to add four additional seats in the U.S. House. It leaves in place the Virginia High Court's decision striking down a constitutional amendment narrowly approved by voters. Virginia's Democratic Governor Abigail Spanberger says the state will hold this year's elections under the current districts. It's the latest twist in a partisan redistricting frenzy that kicked off last year, now supercharged by a Louisiana case in which the Supreme Court weakened the Voting Rights Act. Jennifer King, Washington.
12: This is by far the most difficult moment I've had as an elected official.
10: Democratic Congressman Steve Cohen of Tennessee announcing he's ending his bid for re-election. He's the latest lawmaker to have his career upended by the redistricting battles. Republicans in Tennessee enacted a new map that carves up Cohen's majority black district in Memphis to the GOP's advantage. President Trump's back at the White House after his state visit to China.
13: That was a great success. It was fantastic, Tim. We made great deals, we did great trade deals, we had great relationships, and a lot of things have happened and you'll be hearing about them. But that was a tremendous success. I think it really was a historic moment.
10: Chinese President Xi Jinping made clear Taiwan was a top concern for China, and President Trump says he's not yet made a decision on whether a major sale of U.S. arms to Taiwan should move forward. Trump also says he raised a potential three-way nuclear deal involving the U.S., Russia, and China. And in New York, Harvey Weinstein's retrial on rape charges has ended in a mistrial. The judge declared it after the jury deadlocked. The former Hollywood mogul remains jailed, having been convicted of sex crimes in cases on both coasts. This is AP News. Sources tell AP the Trump administration is preparing to go to a grand jury to seek an indictment against Cuba's former president, Raul Castro. Meanwhile, Donna Warder reports.
14: President Trump has said at least twice this week that he wants to make Venezuela the 51st U.S. state. Jorge Navas with the Venezuelan pro-government Colectivos says Venezuelans think that's a joke, but he says gringos don't play. When they say something like that is because they are crazy. On Monday, Venezuela's acting president, Delcy Rodriguez, said making Venezuela the 51st state is not in the cards and that the country would keep defending its integrity, independence, and history. But the government hasn't said much more than that. Christopher Sabatini, senior fellow with the London-based Chatham House think tank, says it's better that Venezuela hold its tongue right now. He says, why overreact to a ridiculous claim by Donald Trump? I'm Donna Warder.
10: 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I'm Ben Thomas. 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
24: take over the show.
23: Well, kind of. 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It's no big problem with that. Thank you,
24: I'm
23: by the way. 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
24: Future people.
23: Future people. 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Next week is our one-year birthday. We're this many. And you know exactly how many fingers.
24: This many.
23: Hey, Donnie, we're this many. Anyway, look, you guys can go get the details there. 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It helps out. You know, $6 a month. It's all there at thepoliticsbar.com. So obviously we talked a little bit more of the other news. I want to get back to the stuff in the first round today, Jody, because we kind of glossed over the second part of the first round of the news on tap. Hakeem Jeffries, we played that bit from him earlier today. We had this piece yesterday. I put it in today as well because there's a second piece that you had from Greg Meeks. Mm-hmm. Greg Meeks, part of the Congressional Black Caucus. Mm-hmm. They are totally behind Jeffries' new aggressive tactics to create more Democratic seats. And Jeffries says, look, they have a plan, pretty solid plan, and they're pushing Democrats in the states. They want to do the same thing the Republicans are doing, and that'll get 12 more. Now, mm-hmm. I've heard anywhere from, depending on how many of Republican legislatures and things do this, they could get 12 to 15, maybe 18. So if we get another 12, it'll only end up being a minor gain by them by 28.
24: All I know is that the Republicans are being stupid.
23: I agree. We're talking because of the dummy manders?
24: Yeah, they don't realize that, especially in Texas. We'll talk to Anita about it, obviously. Right. But especially in Texas, they thought, we're going to gerrymander it so that the Latinos that voted for Donald will vote for us.
23: Right.
24: And that was before all the stupid ICE stuff.
23: Oh, my God. Harry Enten had a big thing about the Latinos and about how anything that they are considering important as far as that goes, the bottom has basically fallen out.
24: Yeah.
23: For Trump with Latinos here. I think I've got a little bit of this one here because I'll tell you, let me see if this is in the right spot here. Hang on.
0: Yeah, where are we now? What a different world. Oy vey, if I'm the president of the United States, because just take a look here. Okay, Latino voters on Trump. He won a record share for a Republican presidential nominee, 46% of that vote, going all the way back since we had the advent of exit polls back in 1972. And look at where he is today. His job approval rating in an average of CNN polls this year, 28%. That is an 18-point drop. The bottom has completely fallen out when it comes to Donald Trump and Latino voters. He won record numbers of them back in 2024, and they have abandoned him with the utmost just dislike of what he is doing so far. Just 28%, a drop of 18 points.
23: Yes. Thank you very much.
24: Countrywide. That's not just nationally. In Texas.
23: Right. So we know, I mean, the dummy manders are going to hurt, and it's going to hurt them not just there, but it's going to hurt them. That's why we talked about that earlier this week, that the Republican Senate leader in South Carolina, he said, he came out and had that whole big speech, and he said that they're going to get their asses kicked if they do that. It's going to end up hurting them more than it's going to end up helping them.
24: It's like they're already super gerrymandered, so why bother?
23: Exactly. Look who just walked in the door. Hello, Karen.
24: Oh.
23: Hello, how are you? Heard you, young lady, almost cursing today on Richard Chu's show.
2: Was I almost? That was in my. We're doing the daily, and so it was basically
23: right.
2: You know.
23: We have your video podcast linked for True Blue Politics at Resistance Journal. The latest one from yesterday, dear MAGA, F your feelings. And I found it funny that I was like, Richard, come on, just say F your feelings.
2: F your feelings, yeah.
23: And he was trying to dance around. It starts with an F and ends with a consonant.
24: He's such a sweet, sweet, sweet man.
2: He's very careful, and he does not like my bad talk.
24: Spicier than I am sometimes.
23: Well, you could say things. Hey, look who's here. Anita just got here, too.
2: There she is.
23: We're talking about this morning how Richard was saying that... Karen, on your daily video blog for True Blue Politics podcast yesterday, used a little bit of spicy language, Anita. The word that starts with an F and ends with a UCK, like fire truck.
3: I remember that word.
2: Well, so this is how yesterday's went. So Anita sends me a lot of links to stuff to video, and so it was Greg. What is his name? Gutberg or
3: Greg Gutfeld?
23: Gutfeld.
2: Yeah.
23: Yes,
3: that's it. Who really kind of guy. Yeah.
2: And he totally triggered me, so I was very.
23: So you were saying F Gutfeld, which is normally what everybody does. Mm-hmm. People walk down the street and you say hello, like your mailman walks down the street and you say hello, like a neighbor, she's walking her dog down the street, you say hello. Greg Gutfeld walks down the street and people say F you. That's
3: Flip him off.
23: Right, exactly.
2: Yeah,
23: he's number one.
2: He was whining on this video about the fact that all of his liberal friends don't want to be friends anymore with him anymore, and that he's not moving away from his liberal friends.
3: Okay,
2: why do you guys care?
23: First of all,
3: he said, I like you even though you don't like Trump. Why don't you like me because I like Trump?
23: Remember we were talking earlier, Jody, about the guy who says he has a girlfriend in Canada?
24: Yeah.
23: Doesn't this sound a lot like that?
3: Yeah.
23: I mean,
3: very defensive.
23: Anybody who believes Greg Gutfeld has liberal friends.
3: Oh, you know what, though? I bet he does. He lives in New York City. At least he used to have liberal friends. They probably won't have anything to do with him.
23: Right.
24: I agree with that. Yeah.
23: Right. I'm just like, come on, guys. So I understand you, how you could have been triggered by him, Karen. Totally understandable.
2: I'm so not, I don't care. You know, MAGA friends that I, you know, had were on Facebook. And in 2016, after the election, I said, unfriend me now.
23: Look,
2: because you just, I mean, if you voted for this, then you showed me exactly who you are. I'm not interested.
23: Right.
24: You and know? I think it's even worse after 24.
2: Yeah.
23: We want our Democratic leaders to stand up. And we while a lot of the mainstream media has been avoiding, they have been absolutely running like cowards from the big story of the week. I don't know what is. Oh, Anita.
3: I'm sorry. I'm trying to do my. I, you know what?
23: Alexa,
3: sorry, I got caught.
23: Alexa, be quiet here.
3: I was trying to turn it off.
24: Really, be quiet. Alexa, be quiet.
3: I was hoping you guys wouldn't notice.
24: Oh, no.
23: No, look, it's fine. It's fine. We understand, you know, nothing wrong occasionally with AI helping, just as long as it's not actually pretending to be Anita. But we were talking about the mainstream media and how this week they really have missed the big story because they've been so cowardly about the neo-Confederate half-fascism rising with all of them trying to, you know, like Louisiana voted to approve this stupid new map. South Carolina, their Republican governor said he wouldn't, and then he is. Georgia's governor
3: said
23: he wouldn't.
3: He called it.
23: Yeah.
3: And Brian Kemp is going to do it too.
23: Yep. And the Tennessee Republicans, they did their, they're ramming through their new. I mean, it's all ridiculous.
2: The thing that always bowled me over was like with the whole take on Kemp standing up and doing the right thing after January 6th.
23: Mm-hmm.
2: They did the right thing because if they didn't do the right thing, it would be illegal. Okay. But as soon as they could fix
24: it, so they could
2: legally do it,
23: right,
2: they did it.
23: Well, here's the thing is that Ron Roberts, who is on our Georgia affiliate there, Georgia Now, and some, you know, he's been on some of the other shows and some of our other affiliates too. Well, we should talk to him about this again, but he has said that Kemp, it gets pressured a lot from a lot of different corners. And basically, at first he was getting pressured not to do anything, and then he got pressured to do something. So that's why he tried the little, I'm not touching the rest of the state. I'm just messing with the counties around Atlanta. And now he's doing it. It's like he is so gutless and weak. And we as Democrats, we just want
3: people.
23: Right.
3: Yeah. We both said that.
23: You guys, there you go. Cokes for both of you. So here's the thing. We have been thrilled about Democrats who've been standing up. And there have been some good examples, not just on the national front, but happens to be in some of the local stuff, too. We played a bit coming into the bar tonight from Kamala. And it's a little bit long, so I don't want to play it now. We'll play it when we come back here. But she set the baseline for what every Democratic candidate running for president is going to be, and pretty much everybody else's is too. So we'll go with that. Hakeem, we've given him crap before, and he has stepped up, and he's like, look, he's got this plan to pull 12 seats. And look, some people are like, why aren't we doing it now? We are into the point where a lot of states have already put out their ballots for people who are, like my brother, overseas.
24: I'm done.
23: Even though your election for your primary in California isn't until June 2nd, they had the last primary.
24: Early voting started a week ago.
23: Right. So
3: y'all have a long early voting.
24: We do.
23: Yeah, but we can't. Have, California's a huge ass state. A lot of votes to count. So
3: we're a huge ass state, but we get like a week and a half.
2: Of course you do.
23: Well, yeah, because Republicans don't want people to vote, Anita. Yeah, exactly. So. But look, this is the whole thing is that whatever's going on now. It's not so much about this. Most of the maps are going to be what they are now. There may be a few seats changed, but now as far as setting maps, the outlook is to 28. And Jeffries says we're going all out. We are going to push everybody in Illinois and Maryland and Washington State and New York and California, Oregon. Wherever they got it.
24: Colorado.
23: Yep.
24: Illinois.
23: Yep.
3: Talk about a get out the vote. I mean, this is you know, just the fact that they're doing this.
2: Yes.
3: Especially, I mean, not just the black vote, but people who care about this stuff, who are so upset about this, like I am and like Karen is, and I'm sure y'all are.
23: Well, look, this goes to the polls and politics section. Seriously. Yeah. So here, there's a new poll out that shows Democrats' chances of winning North Carolina's U.S. Senate seat were already good, and now they are surging. California's debate for governor last night, it does look like it's now going to be Becerra and either the Republican douchebag or possibly Steyer. And it could be Becerra versus Steyer.
24: Which is fine with me.
3: That'll be interesting.
23: Yeah. Right.
24: Fine with me.
23: Look,
2: I feel like these statewide races, they have overshot. Like, they have screwed the pooch. I think people are pissed.
23: Well, I think, and some candidates at the state level are getting it, and some are not. Like, I mentioned here maybe last week that I was worried about the folks, the two guys that you know, we know one of them, Zach, and then Josh in Iowa, where they're running. Democrats are running for the U.S. Senate. And look, a lot of people at the local level, at the local and state level, have been going hammer and tongs at each other, Democrats on Democrats. I'm sorry, but Zach and Josh had a debate last night in Iowa. They were really cordial to each other, and they kept their fire trained on the Republican challenger.
3: Exactly. Good. Yes. That's what James Tallarico and Jasmine Crockett did.
23: Yeah.
3: And I know there was some sort of like friction for
23: with
3: a while.
23: Their people,
3: but let me tell you something.
23: But not with them.
3: Not between them.
23: Right.
3: Let me tell you something. These decisions are going to fire up the vote that Jasmine Crockett was getting.
23: Well, I am waiting until Jasmine goes out on the trail with James, because that's going to be a lot of fun.
3: Barack Obama's been out there.
23: Yeah, he was this week. Well, we'll talk about that a little bit more, because I loved that too when he was out.
24: It was
23: look,
24: so good.
23: Democrats are standing up, and Democrats are getting smart, and we have to talk about it because the mainstream media won't. So conveniently, we happen to have Karen and Anita here from the True Blue Politics podcast. Yeah, Karen's dancing already. You guys can do it too. Dance, sing. Whatever, freshen your drink. Come on back. It is a Friday night. It's me and the gals here at the Politics Bar. You see?
24: Are you wearing a poncho?
23: Maybe. It's cold in Chicago.
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7: One of the things that makes me smile is how self-conscious he is. Because I've been watching his press conferences, and I notice his hands. And sometimes I notice that he starts gesturing, forgetting that he's got these gross wounds on his hands. And then suddenly realizes it. And then he hides his hands under the desk. But that just makes me happy that he gets mortified by his own injury.
8: As much pain and misery and death as he has unleashed in this world, I think we're allowed to take our tiny, petty pleasures wherever we can find them in terms of his physical, emotional, and psychological discomfort. Yeah.
7: You know what he looked like the other day when he had the kids there for the presidential physical fitness thing? First of all, Donald Trump is the least fit person ever. Maybe since Taft. I should just be fair about it. As far as presidents go.
24: I think he's bigger than Taft.
7: He might be bigger than Taft. He's less fit than Taft. He thinks that golf is a strenuous sport.
8: I think I would know how I want us to keep him in prison and keep him alive. And every day he gets an activity. Like today he has to run from bees. Run. Run, Donald. Run from the bees.
7: Here you go. Run, Donald, run!
24: Run, Donnie, run!
8: Oh,
7: God.
8: Oh, you're looking a little winded there, buddy. Careful. Oh, I think you just inhaled a bee.
7: That's a vicious bee.
24: Vicious bee.
7: Vicious bees. He's so vicious, he bee. There's a video of that, actually, where he's doing chopper talk and a bee was attacking him, and he actually did call that bee a vicious bee.
24: Vicious?
7: So what I was
24: vicious.
7: Doing there
24: beautiful animals
7: was not made
24: and we
7: up.
24: Need them.
7: Yeah.
8: And they're feminists.
7: Mm-hmm.
24: They are. Hardcore. That's why he doesn't like them.
7: Vicious bee.
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3: Doing it live.
23: Karen Louise.
3: Doing it live.
23: We're doing it live. It is a good Friday evening. We are recapping some of the news of the week, and we're going to be doing that here in this section. We're also going to be talking a little bit about what Democrats are doing, what some of them are doing well, and what some of them are not. We started the show tonight when we came into the bar and we played this, but I don't think Karen and Anita have heard this. We're going to play this again because Kamala Harris set the baseline for pretty much every Democratic candidate who is going to be running, not just for president, across the line. Here, let me play this for you guys.
26: I think that we need an expanded playbook in a way that we invite all ideas that we have basically, look, that we say, look, this is a moment where there are no bad ideas. A no bad idea brainstorm is what I'd like to call it.
23: All right.
26: And in that no bad ideas brainstorm, we talk about what we need to do and think about doing around the Electoral College.
23: Amen.
26: We talk about the idea of Supreme Court reform, which includes expanding the Supreme Court.
23: Uh-huh.
26: We invite a conversation about multi-members districts.
23: Yes.
26: We talk about, look, that if we win the Senate, which we should and we will, then the Senate Judiciary Committee should have rules that they put in place. So when these people come before as nominees to the Supreme Court and lie, that they are held to account and consequence, not just that somebody goes on cable news and says they lie, but that there are rules in place to actually penalize people for lying to a Senate Judiciary Committee.
23: Hell yeah.
26: That we agree that it is right to have ethics rules for Supreme Court justices.
23: Amen.
26: And let's put those in place.
23: Yep.
26: Let's talk about statehood for Puerto Rico and D.C.
23: Yes.
3: Thank you.
26: These are the things I think that we've got to do. We've got to neutralize these red states from cheating, including blue states expanding their maps.
23: Hell yes.
26: And all of this, I think, is look, we got to fight fire with fire.
3: Look,
26: these folks are playing to win. We got to play to win, too. And they're ruthless. And look, we are never going to violate the law or do anything unethical or immoral, but we need to be ruthless, too.
2: Amen, President Harris.
3: You know what? That's so funny because Karen and I just did a show where we basically said all of those things.
24: All of those things.
3: Yeah.
24: She listens to your show.
23: Yeah.
3: Look, we need to think big.
23: We do. And Democrats have to be. I think we said this here a couple of weeks ago when you guys were helping me fill in when Jody was out, that we have to be unafraid.
3: That's right.
24: Here's the thing, because if they win, people get hurt. If we win, get fed.
3: Exactly. Yes. They get health care.
23: Yes.
24: Exactly.
23: When we get, if they win, people get hurt. If we win, people get helped. That's what government is supposed to do, is to help you do the things that you cannot do yourself.
24: Which is why the Republicans hate Ma'am Downey for doing what he did.
3: I know.
24: He and the city council, I have to give them credit.
23: Well, and the governor, too.
24: And the governor, without those things. I mean, everybody's giving him credit, and he has the credit, mind you.
23: Well,
24: he got the city council to do it.
23: But he did it in a very smart way. You're right, Jody, because of the fact that he went to the head of the city council, who has a little thing. The governor and her have a thing with each other. They have a little kind of a conflict, Democratic conflict. We're going to be talking about that a little bit. So he went and did like a presser with her first and said, well, hell, the city council backs me. You know, the city council of New York City backs me. She backs me. And he'd already been talking with Hochul behind the scenes. So then he took that and took it to Hochul and was like, well, just saying. And Hochul was like, fine, it's a good idea. I'm with you.
24: Foreign born. Otherwise, he'd be a great captain.
23: He clearly knows how to do politics well. Even Donald is like, you can call me a fascist. I'm fine. Like, okay. Yeah. But
3: what was up with

0: damn about Florida. I know he lived there. He can care less about what it, what he does to Palm Beach, but he does like New York. And that's,
1: he wanted to be accepted.
2: He does always want to be accepted in New York more than anything. Remember when he was going to run for governor of New York?
0: Back in the day.
2: Don't remember that?
1: Yeah.
0: Yep.
2: And he would not have won, of course.
0: No, no, he wouldn't have.
2: It was a joke. And then he ran for president.
0: Right. But it's important when people talk about, oh, things at the state level don't matter. No, no, it is. And in fact, one of the things that happened this week, we had this in, earlier in the week in the news on tap. Denise Powell, remember it was John Kavanaugh and Denise Powell who were running in Nebraska for the second district. That's the Omaha Blue Dot.
2: And if and
0: Kavanaugh's great. Nothing against him, nothing against Powell, nothing against either of them. There was a slate of like six Democratic candidates in the primary there in Nebraska this week.
1: Yeah.
0: And if Kavanaugh had won, it would have created a real problem, because if Kavanaugh had won, he would have had to step down from his seat in the Nebraska state legislature. At that point, Governor Pillen, also known as Governor Pig Pillen, could have temporarily replaced him and then called for a special session of the legislature in which the blue dot, you got it, Jody, and that electoral spot would have been gone, because Kavanaugh is the last vote to prevent the filibuster from screwing everything up.
3: Right.
0: But he didn't win.
1: Denise, and so Nebraska went strategic.
0: Yes.
2: They did.
0: They did. And because of that, and look, Kavanaugh is great, and he will continue to be great in the Nebraska legislature. I have no doubt he will continue running for rerunning for a seat this fall. I believe he's got to do that. And he's great. We need more great Democrats in the state. We need more so that it isn't a one vote thing. So by God, you know, be strategic when you vote there this fall, too, guys. Yep. But the folks we were saying, the guys in Iowa, we're still out to Josh. Look,
1: we've had Zach on,
0: right? We had Zach because, you know, we know Zach, but there are people I know who've said, you know, Josh and whatever, but their debate last night, I caught a few clips of it. They were really nice to each other. And I hope, I'm seeing it for some of my friends in Iowa on their social media, that they're learning, because I've been beating them about the head and shoulders. You guys can't go, you know, fire at each other.
1: Scorched
0: you can't,
1: earth.
0: Right.
2: That's right.
0: You can't be the folks in California.
2: One of you is going to win and have to run in the general.
0: Exactly. And whoever else the other candidates are, Jody, you've been dealing with that in the California governor's
1: primary. Katie Porter, I love her as a legislator, but I hate her as a campaigner.
0: Yeah, she's
2: she's the worst.
0: She's
2: when
0: been
2: she
0: awful.
2: Said
0: she's
2: it was
0: been,
2: rigged when she lost.
0: She's been going around giving, doing the M&M thing in the parking lot, going around, fingers up, music up, F all of you. It's like, that's not going to help.
2: What is with her? I don't know.
1: I don't know. I mean, I have yet to see her because she's not been in my neighborhood, but it's like, seriously,
0: well,
1: Katie.
0: That could be part of it. Yeah.
1: It's like, what are you doing? Do not bash Becerra. Do not bash Steyer.
0: But it's also the Democratic voters themselves. Some of the Democratic voters in these places are having to relearn this stuff. In California, in Nebraska, in Iowa.
2: Gotta be strategic.
0: Well, look, there is a victory that a lot of people missed, and we put this in the polls and politics section too. So, Democratic primary wins in Nebraska could allow clean energy advocates to take over a major utility board. Now, you may not know this, for those of you who are not from Nebraska, but in Nebraska, all utilities are public utilities. The Omaha Public Power District serves the largest number of companies and people in the state. They cover Omaha, and they cover several counties around the area. They're basically in the eastern half of the state. So here's the thing. There are three Democrats who quietly won some nice primaries, and all of them could end up on the board. If they all end up winning in the general election this fall, there will be a majority. I don't know if it's a super majority, but a strong majority, enough of a majority on the Omaha Public Power District Board, the OPPD board, as we say, that will allow them to shut down a coal-fired plant and boost green energies.
2: That's good.
0: Yeah.
1: Fantastic.
0: Yeah. That's why I said this is why it's important to be in your local politics.
1: Absolutely.
0: And also to turn off the other voters that you generally agree with.
2: Which was a state where that woman won the Democratic primary and then dropped out to endorse the independent.
0: That's Nebraska as well. Yep. This week, she in the Democratic primary. So in the Democratic primary for U.S. Senate, because there's technically three races basically there. Dan Osborne is an independent. He tends to be fairly left-leaning. He used to be a union steward at a shop in Omaha. He's a pipe fitter.
2: He's pro-LGBTQ. I know
0: he's
2: that.
0: He's pro-LGBTQ. Like that. He

0: is pro workers' rights. He's pro union. He's pro living wage. He's a lot of the progressive policies that we agree with. Pro universal health care. I mean,
1: he's one of those radical leftists. Is that what you're saying?
0: Yeah, yeah. But he also knows that in Nebraska,
2: he's a communist, Karen.
1: Communist.
0: But he also knows in Nebraska, if you staple an R to the ass of a dead chicken, that people, especially in the western part of the state, will vote for it because some of them are just, you know, I'm going to vote for the Republican. Yeah.
3: Anyway. And they won't vote for the D.
0: Right.
3: That's the problem.
0: This was the trick. And this is the thing you were pointing out, Anita. So Pete Ricketts, also sometimes known by his first initial and his last name, Prickets, or just sometimes known as the disease, formerly known as the Senator Ricketts. He happened to get together and think he was being cute. And so the Nebraska Republicans decided that they would find a guy, a right-wing pastor, who three times Trump voter, anti-abortion guy, registered as a Democrat, so then he could run as a Democrat in the Democratic primary.
3: Yeah.
0: And people hadn't been paying attention to the local. They hadn't been paying attention to that. Thankfully, a Democratic woman did pay attention, and she registered.
3: Exposed him.
0: And won. Yeah. And then she is going to, since she won the primary, she's going to withdraw. So that way it'll be Osborne against Ricketts.
3: That's
0: so
3: right.
0: In Nebraska, that'll actually give, and Osborne put up a poll here this last week, internal poll of his that had him up, I think, 3 or 4 points over Ricketts. Internal polls, you can, you know, they're smaller, whatever, not always accurate, larger margin of error. But the fact that it's definitely going to be competitive, that's going to be fun. And yeah, that was in Nebraska this week too. There are a lot of more local stories around the country, and we will continue to bring these to you throughout the election season this whole year, the next 6 months. But it's important that you guys understand to be strategic. It's important that you understand not to alienate the other people. That of course brings us to the other story. It happens to be in the polls and politics section. Bill Scheer over at Washington Monthly. He and I have had arguments before, and sometimes I agree with him. I like Bill. Sometimes I think he's doesn't always say it in the correct way, but I think his ideas are pretty good. And his piece talks about Michigan's Democratic Senate primary and that they need a non-aggression pact. That happens to be the one. You've got three candidates. You've got Mallory McMorrow, who happens to be my favorite. I'm not going to lie about that. I like her too.
3: I like her a lot.
0: Right. Then there happens to be, who is it? Haley Stevens. She's also a U.S. representative. Mallory McMorrow is a state senator of Michigan. Haley Stevens is a U.S. representative from Michigan. And then there's Abdul El Sayed, and he's a local politician there in Michigan. Abdul El Sayed is the furthest left of them, I believe. Mallory McMorrow is more pragmatic, kind of like an Elizabeth Warren. Haley Stevens kind of splits the baby between them. They're not bad, any of them. They're not horrible. But the way that they have been campaigning and the way that their supporters have been going after each other has been off the charts wrong. They are going hammer and tongs and flamethrowers word-wise against each other. And the problem they're running into is the same problem, is the same reason that Michigan went for Trump in 24.
3: Yep.
0: Where you had the those.
3: Same,
0: well, it's the
3: they
0: same.
3: Didn't learn.
0: Well, exactly. It's the same people who, look, we want the Palestinians to have a safe homeland.
1: Absolutely.
0: And we want the Israelis to have a safe homeland.
3: I don't know who disagrees with that. Nobody disagrees with that.
1: I'm not sure.
2: Joe Walsh, and so does the Palestinians.
0: Right. Joe Walsh always tries to say that, you guys would disagree with me on Israel. Da, da, da. And yet he's like, in the end, he's like, I want the Palestinians to be dead and hurting, and I don't want the Israelis to be dead and hurting. I don't want anybody to be worried about that stuff. It's like even he agrees with us.
3: So where is the disagreement between the three?
0: Because you get the idea of I want my candidate, and people get so wedded to this idea, and the problem is they forget that these are people who agree with them on 80 to 90% of the issues.
2: Hi, Bernie Hillary.
0: Jody's right.
3: Yeah, no kidding.
0: So we got to talk about that, because while there's some people showing their smarts in Iowa and in Nebraska and in California, we love
3: Texas.
0: You folks. Yeah,
1: we have real opportunities coming up here. We can't blow
3: that's
1: it.
3: That's right.
0: Exactly. And you folks in Michigan, we're going to go get, as my friend Rhubarb says, the Board of Education. And we're going to smack you a little bit about this here on this Friday night, because y'all need to get yourselves in order. Get your house in order, folks. Look, it is Friday night. We've got Karen and Anita from the True Blue Politics Podcast. Jody Hamilton's here. I'm here, and you're here. So freshen your drink. Come on back for one more round at least. It's a Friday night. You're hanging with us here at the Politics Bar.
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5: How's your economy roaring? This isn't complicated. Donald Trump and his Republican billionaires believe times have never been better.
6: The golden age of America is upon us.
5: Are these guys crazy? Here's the choice. If this is your golden era, vote to keep the same people in power. 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
0: It is last call on a Friday night. I have no idea how we got here this fast, but we did. And we are glad to be hanging out with you this evening.
1: I took a nap.
0: Well, that's part of the reason you got so much energy. Yeah, she took a nap today. Can you believe it? Sometimes you gotta. Naps are great. Look, that may have happened to you. You sat down to listen to the show at home. You got your radio on. And then all of a sudden, you're like, I had a hard week. I fell asleep. I'm sorry. If you miss any part of the show, this is why you subscribe at thepoliticsbar.com. It's just $6 a month normally. 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We'd make it even cheaper than that, but then we wouldn't actually be able to keep this place open. So look, go and subscribe. Help us out. It's like giving Jody and me a tip. Go there. 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
1: Just a tip.
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2: Just a tip. Just a tip.
0: Karen. Karen Reeves.
3: What?
0: It's, well, it's Friday, so you know, and Friday. she's what are you drinking this evening, Karen?
16: It's non-alcoholic. I have to go work after.
0: I gotta go do some files and some things, she says. That's fine.
3: I have to go see people.
0: Well,
3: yeah, I know, right?
0: Hey, look, Friday night, it happens.
3: I have my tequila for after, though.
0: Exactly.
17: I'm going to have to order me something, some sort of alcohol.
0: Hey, they do. Drizzly works. They deliver. Exactly. Look, the folks up in Michigan, I don't know that I deliver to them right now. I'm a little pissed at them. We were talking about this before the break. Look, we've got that piece in the News on Tap in the fourth round under the polls and politics section. Bill Scheer of Washington Monthly wrote the piece, and he's pointing out something that other people have said. I'm glad he finally put it in publishing, print, digital print, whatever. Mm-hmm. That Michigan Senate the Democrats in their Democratic Senate primary really need to stop going after each other in the way that I'm not saying that they shouldn't tout their own benefits. I'm not saying that they shouldn't really heavily campaign. What I'm saying is that Abdul El-Sayed, Mallory McMorrow, and Haley Stevens all need to put their heads together and realize if you set fire to each other, metaphorically speaking, and if your people, your supporters set fire to each other, the same thing is going to happen there that happened to Kamala in 24.
17: Yeah. Our Hillary.
0: Yes, Hillary. In 16.
17: Exactly. Hillary.
0: Where you go, exactly. I hate those people almost as much as I hate the Republicans. So screw them. I'm not going to vote for them.
17: You know where that's happening, though, among the Republicans? Here in Texas with Ken Paxton John Cornyn. Oh, they're destroying each other. All the time, the ads are popping up. Well, John Cornyn is attacking Ken Paxton. That all his affairs.
0: Well, and there's plenty of fodder on that one. But here's the thing:
17: Democrats will benefit from that.
0: Oh, they are.
17: Like
0: they
17: Republicans
0: are.
17: Benefit when Republicans have exactly. that kind of empire.
0: And here's the thing. Yeah. Here's the thing. The outside forces. Yes, obviously Putin's folks, but obviously there's some with Iran and some with China that want to cause some trouble. They're not just causing trouble for Democrats. Their plan isn't to just attack Democrats. Their plan is to cause chaos.
16: Yes.
0: They are in that race. There are people that I know in the tech world who have said they are in that race and they are spurring hatred between the Republicans there. And there's plenty of bad blood there anyway on the Republican side in Texas, Anita. I know, so I'm not telling you anything you don't know.
17: Nobody has to gin that up.
0: Right, exactly. But the fact of the matter is that they're helping it because online in a lot of these social media platforms, you don't really know who people are. People can get to all of us. People can reach all of us through other ways other than just our social platforms. So they know that we're real people. But I think they
17: see that more, that kind of interference more on the left in the Democratic Party.
0: Well, didn't you see it down there with the Tallarico and Jasmine Crockett?
17: James Tallarico and Jasmine Crockett in the primary. It was just like this ferocious fighting online.
0: Were Tallarico and Crockett themselves? Were they?
17: No, they weren't. But there was a lot of it going on, and I didn't engage with anybody because I just felt like that was pointless, and it was just going to upset other people, so that they wouldn't. If Jasmine won, the Tallarico people would be less likely to vote for her.
0: Right.
17: And the same with the Crockett. I just didn't want what happened to Hillary or what happened to Kamala to happen.
0: Right. And that's
17: so
0: and
17: I've
0: that's,
17: learned that.
0: Well, and look, we've got Barack Obama was down there. You were saying this earlier,
17: he
0: Anita.
17: Was. Barack was Obama so was lovely. Down there. Oh my God, it was great. He was there with James Tallarico and Gina Hinojosa, who's running for governor against Greg Abbott, and it was beautiful.
0: Gina's
2: sweet. They were in
0: a
2: dog shop or something. It was just sweet.
0: It was great. Well, look, and like I said, I am excited to see when James and Jasmine hit the circuit together. I think they're going to wait a little bit more because they want to time it just right. But that's going to be fun as hell. That's going to be because she's going to get people out there to help him. So whip the ass of whatever Republican it is.
17: She was fantastic because she came out right after the primary and was endorsed James Tallarico. I would like to see that in Michigan and Iowa and everywhere else. Right. That's what we have to do.
0: And I'm not saying after too. That's why I was so thrilled last night in Iowa in their Senate debate where you happen to have these two great Democratic candidates. Mm-hmm. They've got different things that are good about them. But we like Zach. And from what I've heard, Josh is pretty good, too. And the two of them were not taking any of the bait. They really weren't going after each other. They were pretty cordial, but they were completely going after the Republican Hinson. They were kicking her ass. And this is the kind of strategic thing, like the thing that we mentioned happened in Nebraska this week. The things, I should say, multiple that happened. We are not without power as Democratic voters. Yes,
17: we need strategy. That's exactly right.
0: Well, as Democrats,
17: you could be smarter about it.
16: Magnified portion.
0: Yeah. Yes. Thank you, Bob.
17: And there are forces that are trying to gin up trouble.
0: Yes.
17: In
0: and we need to be smart and be aware of this and be aware that the candidates that we support. Look, any Democratic candidate that you support right now that is a real Democrat, not like that fake one that Ricketts stuck in the primary in Nebraska.
16: Right.
0: Any Democratic candidate who's a real Democratic candidate, they'll have a history. They worked at the local level, like Abdul Syed, or they worked in the state legislature, like Mallory McMorrow, or they're in the Congress, like Haley Stevens. These are all people who have a history of working for
16: and
0: the Democratic Party.
16: Check their voting records and all of that.
0: Right.
17: That's right.
0: So look, whoever the folks you guys get in Michigan, whoever, whatever one of the three it is, you're going to need to do. This was one of the lines that I always loved from Randy. Randy Rhodes had this line, and I really think she's probably the one that originated it. You fall in love during the primaries, and you fall in line for the general. And that means, yes, Randy Rhodes is right.
16: She was right.
0: Yeah. Here's the thing. Regardless of whether you are a Democrat, an independent, a nonpartisan, even if you're a Michael Steele-style Republican, you're registered as a Republican, but you vote for Democrats in the general. I don't know why you don't re-register, but whatever. Look, everybody who's going to be a Democratic voter needs to think this same way. Love who you love in the primary in whatever state and whatever level it is, whether you're voting for governor in California, whether you're voting for U.S. Senate in Michigan, wherever you are, that's great. But whoever the Democrat is, I don't like Plattner. I've said that before. But you know what? If I lived in Maine, you know who I'd vote for?
17: You'd vote for him. Yeah.
0: Right.
17: No purity tests, okay, guys?
16: No. We have to win. Stop that. I mean, absolutely. For me, in California, if Tom's Steyer gets it over Steve Hilton, he's got my vote.
0: Yeah.
17: Oh, absolutely.
16: I already voted for Becerra, by the way.
0: Yeah.
16: But Becerra's getting my vote over Tom Steyer. But if it's Steyer over Hilton, totally Steyer gets my vote.
0: Right. We got to be smart about this stuff, folks, because here's the thing. There isn't a next time.
16: Especially this year.
0: Yes.
16: We have to get this right.
0: Right. Because if we get this wrong, look, it's all a game of statistics. I'm not saying we know that the Republicans are steeped in half fascism, as we say here at the politics bar. They're half assed and they're fascist. And it depends on the day as to which one they are more of. But the fact is, it could get real dark real quick. Let's say that Donald's arteries win and that J.D. Vance has been playing an idiot a lot longer than any of us.
16: Did you see the note that Donald apparently wrote a note to him?
0: Oh, yeah.
16: Bomberan?
0: Yeah.
17: Oh, yeah. God.
0: Here's the thing. If Vance is smarter than people know, and he comes
16: he's
0: in...
16: He's worse.
0: First of all, he would get rid of all of the toadies and idiots. He'd fire their asses, and he'd bring in competent people. And that could be really dangerous for all of us really quick.
16: Yeah.
17: Yeah.
0: So
17: well, he's controlled by Peter Thiel, which really scares me.
0: You know, Peter Thiel...
17: If you know anything about Peter Thiel...
0: Here's Curtis the thing. Yarvin, here's the thing, Anita.
17: All of those. Yeah, right. All those guys.
0: Peter Thiel thinks that J.D. Vance is controlled by him, but J.D. Vance may not be. And the only one who's going to know is J.D. Vance, at least until he decides to let Peter Thiel know if he ends up in the White House. So the idea.
17: But he's more white. I would say he's more a hardcore Christian nationalist.
0: I would say that J.D. Vance is like most major Republicans these days. He is for himself first and foremost, and he is doing everything he can to try to maximize his opportunities from the opportunity he currently has. So anybody who thinks that I think he's just a moron. I know he's not going to get the mob, but that doesn't mean that he couldn't get his own mob.
17: Well, he's certainly going to be smarter than Donald Trump, but there's not anybody smarter than Donald Trump.
0: Exactly. So
17: it's
0: the idea that so many Democrats say, well, you know, I suppose we'll get him next time. This is not the Cubbies. This is not the White Sox. This is not Major League Baseball or NHL or MLB or NBA. Folks, this is not a game.
16: This is the most, I mean, we've said it for years, but seriously, kids,
17: Yeah, we don't win this.
0: This is the most important.
1: This is serious, man.
0: This is the most important election ever. Yeah. And
17: it's the only way we can kind of put some sort of some way to stop Donald Trump from
0: some
17: doing
0: breaks.
17: His worst.
0: Right.
17: Yeah, some breaks on him.
16: And
17: yeah.
16: And this, and you know, and I've said this before, and you guys have heard me say this. We have got to win the majority, but we have to speak about it as we need to win a filibuster proof.
1: Oh, yes, God, we do. We need 67.
0: And even if we don't get 67, there are still things that we can do. Lots of things that we can do, but we need to get every bit of power that we can and use it to help all of us and to stop these monsters from rampaging.
16: Yes. Think
17: block the nominations. Block these judges that he's put on the court.
1: Thank you.
0: Mm-hmm. Yep. There are lots of things. There are lots and lots of things that we can do, but we have to do them together. And yes, that means getting comfortable with being uncomfortable with some people who are in our own cohort, people who are generally leaning in the same direction that we are. And yes, that means that people in the center are going to have to get comfortable with the lefties, and you lefties are going to have to get comfortable with the people in the center.
16: It's about democracy. It's saving our democracy.
0: Right.
1: It's saving the country.
0: And saving our ability to have options later down the road.
16: Saving the world. Exactly.
0: Anita's right. Yeah. So this is so if it seems like we're being a little intense and hammering on it, it's just because, guys,
17: we're saving the world.
0: Yeah. Exactly. So please pay attention and understand the other people in your primaries, in your Democratic primaries, are people who, if they're real Democrats, they tend to agree with you. Don't burn the whole thing down just because I didn't get the one I wanted. I wanted chocolate and you gave me, vanilla. So screw you guys.
17: And if you really care that. If you really care that much about the Palestinians, you have to do everything you can to stop Donald Trump.
16: That's right. Yes.
17: That means voting for whatever Netanyahu wins. Yes.
0: So look, there's a lot of other things that we want to talk to, but this was really important. So that's why we took the extra time. Plus, we got the after hours. We can talk about some of that stuff. You guys got some time?
17: True. After hours.
0: I love that. So we're going to go to the after hours with Karen and Anita and talk about a few of those other things that we hadn't talked about before. Cause you know, we can do that here at the Politics Bar, but
16: that's
17: right.
1: I can do what I want.
0: Look,
17: we can do it naked.
0: Well, I suppose. I don't know if anybody was. Look, next week, Brooklyn Dad to Follow Me and Paula Poundstone will be in. Paula Poundstone will be in on our birthday. She will not be wearing a birthday suit.
16: She's our birthday girl.
1: Mom was our first guest, and we have Paula for our 1 year anniversary.
0: And maybe some more next week.
17: So you can have the comedians.
0: Exactly. Yeah. Look, thank you to everybody who listened on the radio this week. And if you are headed out, have a good evening. We'll see you on Monday. For those of you joining us at thepoliticsbar.com, come on over. The After Hours is next over there. Hang on.
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23: AP News for Friday, May 15th. I'm Ben Thomas. President Trump returned from his state visit to China, declaring,
26: "That was a tremendous success."
23: He and Chinese President Xi Jinping discussed divisive issues, including the Iran war, technology, and Taiwan. But on his return to the White House, Trump highlighted,
26: "We did great trade deals, we have great relationships, and a lot of things have happened, and you'll be hearing about them."
23: Charles de Ledesma has more.
29: China buying more agricultural products and passenger planes and setting up a board to address differences and avoid a repeat of the trade war ignited last year after Trump's tariff hikes. Sung Chenghao with the Center of Security and Strategy in Beijing says he thinks the most visual result
30: will be some improvements, progress on trade, on tariff, and also on purchasing, because we know that there are a lot of entrepreneurs also visit China. So I think China will purchase more like agricultural goods, aircrafts, and other American goods.
29: In a summit marked by fanfare and flattery, Xi warned Trump the differences over Taiwan could bring the U.S. and China into clashes. Chenghao hopes, though, stabilizing U.S.-China relations will make confrontation less likely.
30: If China and the U.S. could not let the fierce competition prevent this competition into confrontation, it will also send very positive signals to the outside world.
29: I'm Charles Tulledesma.
23: Aboard Air Force One, whether he'd asked Xi to help pressure Iran to open the Strait of Hormuz.
31: I'm not asking for any favors, because when you ask for favors, you have to do favors in return. We don't need favors.
23: Iran's foreign minister says a lack of trust is the biggest obstacle in negotiations. Sources tell AP the Justice Department is preparing to seek an indictment against former Cuban President Raul Castro, and the Supreme Court has rejected Virginia's bid to restore a voter-approved congressional map favoring Democrats. This is AP News. An Oklahoma civil rights attorney has been campaigning for reparations for survivors and descendants of the Tulsa Race Massacre.
32: DeMario Solomon Simmons' new book, Redeem a Nation, The Century-Long Battle to Restore the Soul of America, comes just months before the U.S. marks 250 years since its founding.
33: The first thing people say is, I didn't do it. Second thing they say, it was nobody here that suffered it that's still alive. Well, we know who did the massacre. The perpetrators are still living in Tulsa. The city's still living. The chamber's still living, et cetera. And we have a living, breathing person that suffered it.
32: The Tulsa massacre in 1921 destroyed the prosperous black community of Greenwood, displacing thousands. Solomon Simmons argues America must address these past wrongs to move forward. I'm Julie Walker.
23: 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I'm Ben Thomas. 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

0: listeners of the world. It's me, Ellie Krug, sitting in for the great and only Matt McNeil. Let me just tell you, it is my honor to once again be filling in for Matt. And it's also a little scary for me, always is, because Matt has such big shoes to fill. And if you don't know me, let me make sure that I give my due to WCPT 820 in Chicago's Progressive Talk Station and 1150 AM KKNW in Seattle. If you folks don't know me, it's Ellie Krug. I have a show called The Illegal Trans Woman that airs on AM 950 as well as on WCPT 820, both on Saturday afternoons. And my show is about trans people and advocating for the trans community. And that's the reason why I have the name Ellie. And if you're looking at me online, which I don't know if you are, but if you are, you're going to see a relatively attractive, relatively fit blonde looking at you, female blonde, okay, with a man's voice. And that's why this, you know, it's always a challenge on radio with this voice. But nonetheless, I'm here. You've got me for 2 hours, and I'm just thrilled to be talking to you. And should we just get started with talking about stuff, because I've got a lot of things to talk with you about in these 2 hours. We're going to talk a little bit about Trump. We're going to talk a little bit about the military, if you could believe that. I got some stuff going on about that. We're going to talk, second hour, I'm going to be talking about eggs and my neuroses over due dates as it relates to food. So we're going to have some fun, okay? And second hour, we'll take calls. If you want to call in from 4 to 5 to talk to me, I would love to hear that. But for this first hour, let's talk about what's going on in a variety of ways nationally. And I want to begin with the news that dropped, Thursday, about Trump looking like he's going to squeeze $1.7 billion, that's with a B, out of the U.S. taxpayers, out of the Treasury, for however you want to describe it, his tax returns being leaked during his first term in office. Trump has made a big deal. He's filed a $10 billion, that's again with a B, lawsuit against America, against the Treasury Department, claiming that his rights to privacy, et cetera, were breached when his tax returns were released. And then you may recall that the New York Times exposed this huge, you know, expose showing that that Trump had, like, literally never paid any taxes whatsoever. And, of course, some of his returns were being audited, whatever. So Trump filed suit over that. You've heard about that, okay? That suit has run into problems because the federal judge involved in that suit has raised a question about whether the parties, that would be Trump and the Treasury Department, Trump and the U.S. government, considering that Trump is the president, the judge raised questions about whether the parties were sufficiently adverse. In other words, the judge was worried about collusion. Okay? So Trump knows how to read a judge most of the time. Trump knows, certainly, when it comes to money, what to do. So he, it looks like, is shifting from the $10 billion demand to instead working out with the Treasury Department a $1.7 billion fund, all right, to cover, quote-unquote, you know, the harms inflicted by the Biden administration on Americans. Okay, and so Trump also has going on apparently a claim for $230 million. I mean, it's just extraordinary. $230 million claim against the government because of the Mar-a-Lago search. You know, the search that turned up, you know, hundreds, if not thousands, of government classified documents that Trump took. The search that, if that Jack Smith is not allowed, okay, because Eileen Cannon down in Florida, that judge that just absolutely loves Donald Trump and is certainly angling for a Supreme Court appointment, who will allow Jack Smith to issue his report about all those, you know, what were in those documents and about the Trump's attempts to hide those documents from the government. Okay, well, that's a $230 million claim. All of this is apparently getting folded into some kind of agreement to create this fund, okay, using Department of Treasury dollars out of what's called a judgment fund. The government, obviously, it gets sued from time to time. It has to pay money out from time to time, and apparently the Treasury Department maintains what's called a judgment fund. Well, apparently there is a commission that oversees that judgment fund, and the talk now is to in some way modify that fund or maybe do something ancillary with an infusion of $1.7 billion for awards to be made to people quote-unquote harmed again by the Biden administration. Now, this, of course, would include the 1,600 January 6th rioters. This would include the people that broke into Congress, that threatened to hang Mike Pence, that invaded, you know, Nancy Pelosi's office, and I think defecated on her desk in Nancy Pelosi's office. Okay, this would be the people walking around in the Capitol Rotunda with a Confederate flag. This would be the people that came and looked like they had zip ties, and it looked like they were organized, and they were ready to take hostages. And again, we had a gallows outside with people chanting, "Hang Mike Flynn." That's all. That's these people, all right? These people who are going to get compensated by you, you taxpayer, it's your tax dollars. What? I can't even envision what $1.7 billion would be like. I should have done some kind of, you know, Google search about how high a stack of $100 bills would be for $1.7 billion. Brett, could you do that and see what that, how high would that stack be?
1: Maybe we'll get a piece of it. I don't think we will, though.
0: Well, I was never wronged by the Biden administration, you know. And so all of what I'm telling you about is coming from an ABC News report by Kathleen Falders and Peter Chommel's Baus and Alexander Mullen, dated May 14th. So all of this is coming from that ABC report, also about what I'm also gleaning from the internet in a variety of ways. I just, so what Trump can do is he can stack this commission with people, you know, who are obviously going to, you know, sycophants and going to take his orders, just like he has stacked, you know, the board for the Kennedy, it's still the Kennedy Center, sorry, he's stacked that board, and how he's, you know, trying to stack, I think, the board that oversees the Smithsonian. I mean, it probably is kind of endless about how he's placed people, you know, in positions to aid and abet what he's doing, okay? But apparently under this proposed or envisioned arrangement of giving out $1.7 billion. I'm sorry, I just got to keep saying it because it's just mind-boggling. Apparently, part of the plan is that this commission can make awards, okay, but that the awards and the recipient, the amount of the award and the recipient of the award would be secret. It'd be confidential. Now, don't worry. Apparently, Trump is not allowed to make a claim directly from this $1.7 billion fund. I mean, now you're reassured. Except entities and people related to Trump can make claims. So I can certainly envision the entity that owns Mar-a-Lago, which, of course, Donald Trump owns that entity in one way or another. I can envision Mar-a-Lago making a claim for the FBI search of its property when they went and found, you know, all of the documents. You know, and of course, that would benefit Donald Trump. The graft, the outright fraud, it is, and they don't care. It's breathtaking. They do not care what you think about what they're doing. There are no more guard. I mean, the concept of guardrails is way gone. The concept of hypocrisy between what, you know, Trump says that we're going to root out fraud. Look at J.D. Vance is on some tour of America trying to talk about fraud. The hypocrisy of this administration railing against quote-unquote fraud, against quote-unquote government waste, against all of those things. And then what the administration is doing to enrich Donald Trump and those around him. They don't care about the hypocrisy. They don't care about the optics. They don't care about any of it. They don't. Now, maybe that is because they don't believe they'll ever be in a position to be held accountable. I mean, we could have a whole different, I could do a whole show about the, you know, about how they're trying to interfere with the midterms. You know, and of course, we've got all of the gerrymandering going on. And you know, we've got Jim Crow South resurrecting itself all over again. I just, okay. But this is, I said it, it's mind-boggling that we're going through this, that we have this. And frankly, it's gonna get worse, okay? It's going to get way worse. Because if this is what we know about, what don't we know about? What are they hiding from us, okay? What do they have planned that we have no clue about? And that unless we get a Democrat president in there, unless we take the House and the Senate with investigative powers, we may never, ever know. Okay. All right. You're listening to me, Ellie Krug, filling in for the great Matt McNeil. We're going to take a break. And when we come back, I'm going to talk about weapons. All right. You're listening to me. Ellie Krug on AM 950 and WCPT and KKNW out of Seattle. We'll be back in a sec.
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0: Ellie Krug sitting in for Matt McNeil. My producer, the great Brett Johnson, is watching me seat dance to all of the crazy music that...
1: It's a dance party with Matt's bumper music,
0: oh,
1: I think.
0: Oh, my God. Yeah. Matt has got this music that's just got me. I'm just telling you. I'm just, like, all over the place. Okay, I told you we were going to talk about, like, weapons. And that's what we're going to talk about, okay? Going back to when I was a young person, of course, at that point I was presenting still as a boy, I got this great fascination about World War II. My uncle, my great-great-uncle, was in the war. He was in the Pacific. And I developed this fascination, and I'll tell you, at one point I could identify every, like, fighter plane that the U.S. had. And the British as well, and I soaked up everything as it related to the battles of the Pacific, as well as the Battle of the Bulge, the D-Day, all that stuff. So I've always had this kind of a fascination about the military. Did not join the military. I got out of high school in 1975. And joining the military at that point after the Vietnam War was like the last thing most people did. Although some of my cohorts did go and join the military and became pilots, actually. So military pilots. All right. I'm telling you all of that because with the Iran war, with what we're doing right now, with what we did, okay, beginning at the end of February, I think February 28th of the war started, of course. Now, technically, right now, we're not in war. It's all over. Apparently, the war is over. It's just an action to reopen the strait. That's a maneuver. Don't get me started. But I paid attention to all of the weapons, all of the munitions that we were using. And I did a little bit of research, and I came up with an April, just last month, April 2026 paper. On the website for the Center for Strategic and International Studies. This is like big time, okay? It's a paper written by Kancian, and Chris Park. They're apparently, you know, think tank people. And they've authored this paper titled Last Rounds? Status of Key Munitions at the Iran War Ceasefire. And what they do is they, by weapon, they somehow, I find it hard to believe that this data is publicly available, but apparently they know what's publicly available. And weapon by weapon, Tomahawks, air-to-surface missiles, field artillery missiles, missile interceptors, we have two of them called the SM-3, the SM-6. Okay, THAAD, which is used against apparently against ballistic missiles, as well as the Patriot, okay, used against ballistic missiles. They've gone through and they've looked at all of the inventory. Okay, for example, before the war began, it was estimated that we had 3,100 Tomahawks. They estimate that we've used more than 1,000 Tomahawks in the Iran war. Now, backdrop on all of this, this was a war of choice. This was something that we freely, and we went into it because Pete Hegseth and whoever else told Donald Trump it was going to be like Venezuela, that they were going to go in, they were going to overwhelm the Iranians would give up, and it would be all over, okay? They did absolutely no research. Nobody told Trump, hey, do you think you might want to look at Persian culture for the last 1,500 years to see what kind of, you know, the stamina of the people that we're dealing with? Okay, so we used, okay, 1,000 Tomahawks. We had 90 of this field artillery unit called PRSM. We had 90 of those units before the war, and we used somewhere between 40 and 70 of those units. Okay, so, I mean, we used almost all of them. We had 2,300 Patriots before the war. Okay, it's estimated that we used up to maybe 1,400 of those 2,300 Patriots in the Iran war. And I, you know, and they go on. I mean, they, item by item, they talk about how many we had. They talk about in this report what it cost. Now, here's the deal. I mean, what the Trump administration had to do was to shift weapons from like Korea and from like China, to take those weapons away from them to use them in the Iranian war. And the thing about the Tomahawks is that, you know, we have countries like Japan that reconfigured its destroyers to take on, to use Tomahawks. They've been promised 400 Tomahawks by the U.S. The U.S. is not going to give them those 400 Tomahawks. Can you imagine? You're the ally. You're Japan. You're like, hey, we relied on you. And you're like, nope, you're not going to get the weapons. Now you have a destroyer that you can't, you can't even use. But here's the thing that is most troubling. I mean, all of this is troubling, okay? But here's the deal. What the production rate is, you know, like the replacement rate for these weapons, for example, they're only making 79 Tomahawks per year. And the production time for that is a year. It takes a year to build a Tomahawk. And then from the time of contracting to the time of delivery is almost 4 years. It takes, for the THAAD, it takes 53 months for the THAAD to get it from the time of contracting to delivery. For this SM-3, which is one of the missile strikers, it takes 64 months, okay? And they only have, all right, they've only make 40 of the SM-3s, 13 of the SM-3, that's SM-3-1B, 13 of SM-3-11A, 28 THAADs a year. I mean, and it's unbelievable that the replacement rate is nowhere near what we need in order to protect America. And what these authors conclude is this. They say the diminished munition stockpiles have created a near-term risk. A war against a capable peer competitor like China will consume munitions at greater rates than in this war. Pre-war inventories were already insufficient. The levels today will constrain U.S. operations should a future conflict arise. That is an understatement. The levels today put us at great risk because we can't fight a war for more than a couple of, maybe a week, with what we have left. This is the height of irresponsibility for our government. And Pete Hegseth and Donald Trump did that to us for vanity, for believing they could bully Iran, a country of 90 million. Ain't gonna work. Okay. All right. Well, on that positive note, we're going to take a break. When we come back, we're going to talk with Ali Gibbs, who's going to talk to us about radical pro transgender ideology and about the DOJ's efforts to recruit lawyers because they don't have enough attorneys. You're listening to me, Ellie Krug, filling in for the great Matt McNeil. We'll be back in a second.
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14: And we're back. Ellie Krug filling in for the great Matt McNeil. I always have to say the word great before Matt McNeil because he's just such a presence. Although people here in the office at the station are telling me, Ellie, you're all right too. So, okay, all right. It is time for me to do a great interview. I have Ali Gibbs on. She is a writer for Assigned Media. I've had some folks from Assigned Media on before. It is a wonderful trans-focused, trans-oriented publication. Ali Gibbs, welcome to the Matt McNeil Show.
15: Hi, thanks for having me.
14: Ali, I am thrilled to have you here because you've written two pieces that caught my attention. One was a piece that showed up in Assigned Media dated May 13th. Which you title, quote, White House declares war on radically pro-transgender ideology, unquote. And the second piece you wrote, dropped earlier in the month on May 8th, which was about the Justice Department offering $25,000 bonuses to transphobic lawyers, okay? And I would also note that you live in Minneapolis, so you know a lot about firsthand about what's going on here with the Justice Department, with things that they've been doing to our country and to our community. Let's start. Both of these things are interrelated, so we're going to do our best to tie them both in and talk about them. Let's start first with the radical, okay? pro-transgender ideology. Give us a little bit of background how this came about and what we're facing here.
15: Yeah, so what it is the 2026 Counterterrorism Strategy Report, which was authored by Sebastian Gorka, who was a deputy assistant to the president during his first term. Now, during his second term, he's the senior director for counterterrorism. So he published a lengthy screed railing against primarily Donald Trump's greatest enemies, which includes transnational narco-terrorist groups, I believe they call them, which cartels, presumably from Mexico.
14: Right.
15: Trans people, essentially, leftist extremists, right? Not super well-defined. They talk

0: about Antifa, which, you know, as I think anybody knows, is a decentralized kind of ideological movement, not like a group of people with a headquarters, right? And yeah, it's just a really long, typo-riddled kind of angry rant about leftists and the Biden administration for some reason.
1: Well, this counterterrorism strategy both deals with foreign threats, right? Like, mm-hmm. as you're saying about Antifa and ISIS, but also allegedly domestic threats, you know, mm-hmm. and this is how we get into this Antifa thing. And you and I mean, we both understand this thing about transgender ideology. I've still been trying to figure out what a transgender ideology is, because yeah. my ideology is compassion and kindness for all humans. Mm-hmm. Okay, even for, you know, MAGA, compassion and kindness. All right, I mean, unless you're trying to kill me, compassion and kindness. Yeah. All right, and so that's my ideology. I don't know what your ideology is, but
0: yeah,
1: you know, they seem to believe that. If we advocate for the existence of transgender people, right, that somehow we're a threat.
0: Yeah, declaring war against cisgender people, I guess.
1: Yeah,
0: and so, which is ridiculous.
1: Right, right. But you know, as I read this document, and of course, last fall, I don't know if you saw, but, you know, the Project 2025 has this subgroup called the Oversight Project, which was urging the FBI to create a special designation for, you know, transgender ideology, violent extremists mm-hmm. in some way. I mean, I don't know about you, but what this does for me is it does two things. It motivates me to speak out more. Okay.
0: Yeah.
1: But it also makes me concerned about what's over the horizon. How about you? How do you react to this, you know, and what's your take?
0: Well, you know, it's hard to, there's just so much bluster that comes out of the Trump administration, everybody around Trump, you know, and it's funny too, like, you know, these people lobbying the FBI. The FBI has pretty consistently for years now identified the primary threat of extremism in America as far right extremist groups. Yep. The Anti-Defamation League has an annual tracker of extremist violence in the United States. The only people on it are right-wing extremists, you know. And in fact, if you go back to the last counterterrorism strategy published under the Biden administration in 2021, they primarily named far-right extremists, in particular the January 6th rioters. So, you know, I think they're focusing in the wrong places and they're doing it on purpose. You know,
1: right.
0: with animus to fight the people that Donald Trump doesn't like personally.
1: Well, far right extremists don't even show up in the 16-page document, right? I mean,
0: mm-hmm.
1: they're
0: yeah.
1: It's not. It's just okay. All right. So we've got this thing going. Okay, and for me, what's over the horizon after this document? That's the thing that I'm going to be paying attention to. But you also wrote about what's going on with the Justice Department, and it's hemorrhaging, is that the right phrase? Qualified lawyers?
0: Yeah, it's been a shambles pretty much since Trump took office. The civil division, the civil rights group was replaced. The head was replaced with Harmeet Dhillon,
1: yep.
0: who is just wild, just the strangest Twitter account. You kind of like if J.K. Rowling was a litigator, very strange. The civil division at this point exists pretty much to threaten and intimidate healthcare providers for providing any kind of necessary healthcare to trans youth, and also to generate habeas petitions in court for illegally detaining immigrants. Those are like the two things that the civil division is doing now.
1: Well, I'll tell you, you know, I am a lawyer, and mm-hmm. I graduated from law school in 1982 and in Boston, and practiced in downtown Boston. In the building oh. behind me, where my office was the federal courthouse, and housed in that office was the Department of Justice's, you know, their Boston unit, okay?
0: Mm-hmm.
1: And I had, you know, the rule back then was you had to practice law for 2 to 3 years before you could apply to mm-hmm. be Department of Justice, you know, Assistant Attorney General, Assistant, you know, AG, and and it was this, you know, you take a pay cut to do that, but there was all of this, you know, esteem that
0: prestige
1: and esteem that went with that, and you know, you'd be able to say that you're working for the government, you're doing the good, you know, trying to do the good fight. And now, all of those people, I mean, they're taking people right out of law school.
0: Oh, yeah.
1: Okay.
0: Yeah, I think they actually waived the requirement for, you know, previously, like you said, you had to have a ton of trial experience. You basically had to have carried multiple trials all the way through to even get your foot in the door at the Justice Department because it was very competitive. Now, not so much because they've waived a lot of the requirements for experience. I don't know if they're hiring people right out of law school, but like, it's a lot less experience required. They're offering these $25,000 sign-on bonuses. They're also offering retention bonuses on their biweekly pay up to like $220 every 2 weeks through Thanksgiving. Because not only do they need more lawyers, they desperately want to retain the lawyers they have. You know, I mean, I think it's like 70% of the Civil Rights Division resigned after Harmeet Dhillon was put in charge of it.
1: Yeah, and Harmeet Dhillon is rabidly anti-transgender. I mean, she is transphobic to just, I don't know what her problem is, but obviously with her heading, you know, the Civil Rights Division, you know, of the Department of Justice, I mean, this is a huge problem for the trans community.
0: Oh, yeah.
1: So I'm also reading, you know, that, for example, here in Minneapolis, because of the surge, because they were peeling off DOJ lawyers to deal with immigration cases and all of that, that their prosecution of, like, crime, you know, bread and butter cases, you know, people with gun charges because it's a federal, charge to commit a felony with a gun, and it's a felony to commit a crime with a gun, and all of that stuff has dropped down to, like, unbelievable levels. And so obviously they can't walk and chew gum at the same time.
0: Yeah, it's sad, it's pathetic. You know, the Justice Department shouldn't have to try and bribe people to get them in the door to do the job. You know, this is the Justice Department, for any mistakes, you know, it may have made throughout its history, was a prestigious and respectable institution. It's essentially been brought to its knees over the course of a single year, you know, and now it's what you're looking at is a war between a group of people who think that the Department of Justice exists to serve the whim of the sitting president in their, you know, prosecution of their enemies, or people who believe that the Department of Justice should be kind of an independent legal entity that dispenses blind justice.
1: Right, but they are actively rooting out, I mean, just as Kash Patel is rooting out FBI agents who in any way, ran against Trump in any possible way. I mean, aren't they rooting out also DOJ lawyers who had something to do with cases in prosecuting, the Trump administration or Trump, you know, Trump's interests?
0: Yeah, I believe in both the Justice Department and the FBI, they essentially fired or pressured out anybody who was involved in investigating the January 6th stuff, or like Trump's texts, right? That was a big thing. Everybody who handled all of the, like, the document misplacement stuff, I think, has been fired. The FBI is kind of, and the Justice Department are both sort of limping along without a lot of manpower. And like I argued this kind of in my piece, in the case of the Justice Department, maybe that's a good thing because, the lawyers that are there are a lot less experienced and a lot less effective at their job, which kind of ultimately means they can probably hurt fewer people.
1: I thought that was an excellent point, you know, because incompetence is a, you know, double-edged sword because when you're incompetent, you know, you're doing things that you shouldn't be doing, and that can create a lot of harm otherwise. But when you're incompetent, you also don't get the kind of results that competent lawyers would otherwise get. My concern is how in the world do we build this back up? How in the world do we get to, this is more of Trump taking things and breaking them. And as you said, it's been barely a year.
0: Mm-hmm. Three to go. Yeah, even in the best case scenario where Trump is out of office and say we, regain both chambers of Congress in like a Democratic fashion, we're still looking at, decades probably of litigation. This is going to be the most litigious stint of any president in history, I think, by far. And we're going to spend the rest of our lives trying to rebuild infrastructure that already wasn't that great across all of the federal government. And that's disheartening. I'll be happy if we can do the work to rebuild it as opposed to just watching it continue to be gutted forever.
1: Continue to be destroyed. Yeah, absolutely. Mm-hmm. Well, all right. Well, listen, I have enjoyed talking with you. What do you have in the hopper for coming up for a story?
0: I don't have anything right now. I just published today. I'm drawing a blank. Oh, right. It was the NYU Langone thing. The Justice Department sent them another subpoena requesting all the information they have about any doctors treating trans patients for the last 6 years. So you can check that out. It is just overreach to the nth degree.
1: Yeah, and Langone is on my radar for a future story. I wanted to see how some things play out. Allie Gibbs, thank you so very much for being on Matt McNeil's show that I'm subbing for. I appreciated talking to you, and keep up the great writing, will you?
0: Thank you. Thank you for having me on.
1: Okay, all right. Take care and be well, all right?
0: Bye.
1: Okay, listeners,
0: well,
1: that's Allie Gibbs. You can find Allie Gibbs. All you need to do is Google her name, Allie Gibbs, and a bunch of stories will come up that she's done. We're going to take a break, and when we come back, I'm going to do a piece about somebody who made history. You're listening to me, Ellie Krug, filling in for Matt McNeil.
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10: And we're back. Ellie Krug sitting in for Matt McNeil on AM 950 and WCPT 820 and 1150 AM KKNW in Seattle. Okay, this is a story that I want to remind you that in 1969, the Stonewall riots occurred. That triggered the modern gay rights movement. It took from 1969
11: until
10: 2013, April of 2013, for the first gay professional athlete to come out. His name was Jason Collins. He was a basketball player, a great basketball player from the NBA. And he just died this week at age 47 after a glioblastoma battle, a brain cancer battle. He had 13 years in the NBA. And when he came out, it was on the front cover of Sports Illustrated. And then several months later, on February 28, 2014, he stepped on the court with the number 98 to honor Matthew Shepard, killed in 1998. He is someone who I will tell you is a legend. I mean, he's somebody I admittedly was not on my radar until he died. Okay? But it's these unsung heroes that are out there. These people who were the pioneers, who set in motion the landscape, a changed landscape for other people, for people who to follow. You know the phrase of standing on, you know, others' shoulders. Okay, his shoulders are those that other people, including Ellie Krug, all right, are standing on. Although I came out before he did as transgender, so I don't know where that puts me. But he had been married, but he penned an essay in December of 2025 announcing his cancer. And I'm going to, I just want you to understand that in that essay he wrote, quote, "Your life is so much better when you just show up as your true self." He left this mark that is going to be hard for anybody to replicate, but it's about blazing the path. And Brett, my producer, is going to play for you a short clip from Tip Off, which includes some wisdom from Charles Barkley. Go ahead and play that, Brett, would you?
12: They were just two really good basketball players. One really good basketball player. His brother is now, you know, he was just an unbelievable, like the guy said, soul and understanding what that moment was. And you say 13 years ago, I say, well, what's the big deal if somebody said that they're, you know, openly gay? What's the big deal? Well, 13 years ago was a big deal.
11: Mm-hmm.
12: And the reason why it doesn't feel as big now at times is because of people like him. And so, you know, kudos to him.
11: Yeah, but Kenny, in fairness now, if another guy did it, it would still be a big deal because we live in a homophobic society. And that's unfortunate. That's why, first of all, anybody who think we ain't got a bunch of gay players in all sports, they're just stupid. But there is such animosity toward the gay community, and that's what's really unfortunate. But anybody think him, and I know a couple other soccer players that came out, if you think there are not more gay players in the NFL, Major League Baseball, and the NBA, you're just stupid.
13: I didn't know Jason very well, but on the occasions where I would see him at certain events, guy was just nice. He was just a gentleman.
11: Yes.
13: And a guy firm in his beliefs, and a guy who really, through his words and through his actions, has told us all, you don't have to live in the shadows.
11: You do
13: not. And he said, your life is so much better when you just show up as your true self.
10: what a testament to a man who wasn't flashy, but who needed to live his true life and live as himself. And I've got to just tell you, the quote, "Your life is so much better when you show up as your true self," I can attest to that. I lived for 5 decades hidden. I lived for 5 decades trying to conform to a society that said, you know, there are only two genders, and you're stuck with what is, you know, between your legs when you're born. That is your gender. And the idea that you could change, you know, that your gender identity might be different from what you have physically on your body. It was growing up in the 60s and the 70s, you know, I mean, I was 12 years old when Stonewall happened. And I did not have a complete and whole life. I was not a whole and complete person. But Jason Collins understood the need to go and live unified, to live whole and complete. And I can just imagine the mobbing, the harassment, the words, the looks, the slurs, the letters, the notes, the threats that he received when he came out. I can just imagine it. Like Charles Barkley said, it's a homophobic society. It is. It still is today. It's a transphobic society. I can tell you that for sure. We just got done doing a segment about how the Trump administration is coming after trans people. And so to be brave like Jason Collins, to be someone who decided that they were going to cut their own path, that they were going to live true to who they were, that they were not going to hide anymore, regardless of the consequences, is outstanding. It's unbelievable in my book, and my hat is off to him. I just, in awe, that is what you call a legacy. It is the purest form of legacy, to cut your own path, to be who you are, and to light the way for others. We've lost somebody great. We have. Okay, well, we're going to take a break. When we come back, I've got more for you. We're going to talk about a whole lot of things, including eggs and expiration dates. I know, it sounds kind of silly, but hey, I'm kind of silly at times. All right, you're listening to me, Ellie Krug, filling in for Matt McNeil on AM 950 in the Twin Cities, WCPT 820 in Chicago, Chicago's Progressive Talk, and 1150 AM KKNW in Seattle. We'll be back after the hour break.
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15: AP News for Friday, May 15th. I'm Ben Thomas. President Trump returned from his state visit to China, declaring,
16: "That was a tremendous success."
15: He and Chinese President Xi Jinping discussed divisive issues, including the Iran war, technology, and Taiwan. But on his return to the White House, Trump highlighted,
16: "We did great trade deals, we had great relationships, and a lot of things have happened, and you'll be hearing about them."
15: Charles de Ledesma has more.
17: China buying more agricultural products and passenger planes and setting up a board to address differences and avoid a repeat of the trade war ignited last year after Trump's tariff hikes. Sung Chenghao with the Center of Security and Strategy in Beijing says he thinks the most visual result
18: will be some improvements, progress on trade, on tariff, and also on purchasing, because we know that there are a lot of entrepreneurs also visit China. So I think China will purchase more like agriculture goods, aircrafts, and other American goods.
17: In a summit marked by fanfare and flattery, Xi warned Trump the differences over Taiwan could bring the U.S. and China into clashes. Chenghao hopes, though, stabilizing U.S.-China relations will make confrontation less likely.
18: If China and the U.S. could not let the fierce competition prevent this competition into confrontation, it will also send very positive signals to the outside world.
17: I'm Charles Tulledesma.
15: Asked aboard Air Force One whether he'd asked Xi to help pressure Iran to open the Strait of Hormuz.
19: I'm not asking for any favors, because when you ask for favors, you have to do favors in return. We don't need favors.
15: Iran's foreign minister says a lack of trust is the biggest obstacle in negotiations. Sources tell AP the Justice Department is preparing to seek an indictment against former Cuban President Raul Castro, and the Supreme Court has rejected Virginia's bid to restore a voter-approved congressional map favoring Democrats. This is AP News. An Oklahoma civil rights attorney has been campaigning for reparations for survivors and descendants of the Tulsa Race Massacre.
20: DeMario Solomon Simmons' new book, Redeem a Nation, The Century-Long Battle to Restore the Soul of America, comes just months before the U.S. marks 250 years since its founding.
21: The first thing people say is, I didn't do it. Second thing they say, it was nobody here that suffered it that's still alive. Well, we know who did the massacre. The perpetrators are still living in Tulsa. The city's still living. The chamber's still living, et cetera. And we have a living, breathing person that suffered it.
20: The Tulsa massacre in 1921 destroyed the prosperous black community of Greenwood, displacing thousands. Solomon Simmons argues America must address these past wrongs to move forward. I'm Julie Walker.
15: The latest through the weekend at APNews.com. I'm Ben Thomas. 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
0: novel takes us to New York's hellacious summer of 1977 with its rampant crime, a citywide blackout, and the Son of Sam murders. And a new collection of short stories asks us, is it better to be alone imagining the life you want, or is it better to be in the real world with real people, even if that means you might be hurt? 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We are the only daily LGBTQ news and talk show on the radio in the United States. I'm your host, John Parker. Also streaming on our YouTube channel right now, and if you like what we're doing, please click that subscribe button. 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It helps us be better on YouTube and have YouTube be better when it comes to the queer community. It is Friday. We end our week talking about culture and entertainment because LGBTQ artists, filmmakers, writers, theater makers are one of the most censored groups in America today. So every week we want to lift up their work for you to read, to watch, and to attend. What is on the show today? In the second half hour, Gabriel Rotello joins me to talk about his new novel, The CBGB Conspiracy. But up first, Jill Rosenberg is a graduate of Vassar College and the MFA program at the University of Montana. Her fiction has been published by the Kenyon Review, Swamp Pink, Black Warrior Review, and other journals. She currently writes and teaches in Montclair, New Jersey, where she also works with rescued cats and practicing Buddhism. She has a new short story collection. It's called Now I'm Photogenic and Other Stories I Tell Myself. She joins me now. Jill, welcome to The Gailey Show.
1: Thank you so much for having me on.
0: I love the title, Now I'm Photogenic. I can suddenly decide as an extrovert introvert, you know, someone who likes to be extroverted, but in his radio studio where he doesn't have to actually see people. I love the idea where I can be like, oh, I am photogenic, right? So can we start with the title of your short story collection?
1: Sure. Yeah, so, the part I like most actually is the other stories I tell myself, or at least they're very much connected, the two parts of the title, like you were saying. And I think my characters are not really the type who probably would be photogenic. I mean, we could talk a lot about what makes a person photogenic. I don't really think it's how they look. I guess I just like the idea that these are a bunch of people who probably wouldn't want to be photographed, would not be photogenic, but maybe they could tell themselves that and then their lives would be different.
0: I loved first of all, congratulations on the collection. Folks, it just came out a week ago, so we're going to have a link in our show notes and on our website for you to get your copy. I'm going to say that a lot of times, as you can imagine, folks, as we're listening and as you're watching today. I loved, though, it might be my favorite, the first short story, The Logic of Imaginary Friends. And there was just something about it where there's a character, a mom, she's dropping off her kid at camp, and then she just sort of looks over and like, hello, friend from the past, imaginary friend from the past. Talk to us about this particular story, where it came from, what you were exploring in it.
1: Okay. I think I tend to sort of talk, not to myself all day long, but sort of imagining I'm talking to someone else. Honestly, it's not at this point in my life someone in particular imagining. It's not a real imaginary friend. But I like to sort of narrate I guess this is what I do in my writing, but in my life too, I kind of narrate things as I go along. And so I think I sort of wanted to capture that in a way, kind of use that for a story. And then I happened to be, at the time I was writing it, I don't have any children, but it was someone who I was missing. And I kind of, thought about when you're missing someone, you have this option to sort of, or if you're alone in your life at the moment, you have this option to just imagine whatever you want. And I think the idea of having a partner who can respond to you perfectly, who can morph as your needs and desires morph, and who can sort of, and just this idea that at any moment it can be whatever it wants, is very exciting to me. But I also think it's a sort of treacherous or maybe slightly dangerous path to choose in life. And so that's That's what I want.
0: It's not a spoiler because it happens within like the first page where you talk about the main character has a breakup. It's explaining the breakup they had with Koppel, I believe, is the name of the imaginary friend. And it was just, you had this very perfect image of our main characters going to college and the imaginary friend is sitting on her lap because the car was packed and there was nowhere else for him to sit. And I hadn't ever, I'm like, oh yeah, I think of, like, you know, when you're growing up, you sort of just stop talking. I mean, I guess you ghost your imaginary friend. But in your version, there's, like, an actual breakup. Talk to me about this idea of how we connect and disconnect with these folks that we... I don't know. I like the idea of the value, even from, like, a therapeutic sense, of having someone that you can talk to, whether that's imaginary or not. And so this is why I'm really obsessed with this particular story. But can you talk about, if it is ourselves, how we are disconnecting and connecting with this person that we've created?
1: Yeah, that's an interesting question. So I think, you know, what's interesting is I think what leads her to break up with him is shame, because she's sort of comparing herself to her roommate who has an actual boyfriend. And yet I sort of think in some ways, I don't know if it's, I don't think with children it's shame that leads them to have imaginary friends, but it's sort of should be a nice shame-free zone where you can, you know, have total freedom in the friendship and it can be anything. And so I think that, but it is different parts of yourself. And I think that's interesting to me, sort of as a storyteller, what you can show about a character based on sort of what she imagines to fulfill her needs in the moment. I don't know if that exactly answers your question.
0: No. I mean, yes, that is literally, you know, as a queer kid, growing up in the Midwest and then having, you know, an Armenian family that was across the ocean, and like none of them that were queer friendly, like on either side of the Atlantic. It was very frustrating. But I remember as a queer kid, like, if I got to talk to someone exactly the way that I would talk to them, you know what I mean? And so I was like, if I had to talk to that person, this is what I would say to them, even though I'm like saying it in my head.
1: Right.
0: Well, no, there were a few times I was actually saying it out loud, now that I think about it. And I'm like, and that person would respond this way if I said this, you know what I mean? And I think there's something very valuable about that, which is why I'm just obsessed with this first story.
1: Yeah, and I think that if you it sort of gives you a place to experiment and sort of imagine those conversations before you have them. But that's not always great because they won't go the way you imagined it. I remember as a kid thinking to myself, I'm not going to imagine anything I really want because nothing ever goes the way I really want. So I almost felt like if I imagine it, it's guaranteed not to happen. So I think that was sort of in my mind too. Like, how do I free myself from that? How can you just let yourself enjoy your fantasies, you know?
0: Oh, I'm laughing at that, but laughing partially out of it's resonating because I'm thinking, never want things, John, because every time you decide that this is nice and I like the way this is going, it immediately gets ripped out from underneath you and you're like, oh, just don't want things. Anyway, we are talking with author Jill Rosenberg about her award-winning new collection of short stories, Now I'm Photogenic, and other stories I tell myself. One that was also interesting to me is the one that follows right after it, which is about dad. It's called This Is Fatherhood. And I thought, this room also intrigued me because we're also having this moment where we're exploring masculinity in this country, and there's like the toxic MAGA bros, and then there's like the Christian nationalists who want all the dads to be the only ones who vote, right? And no more women voting, and obviously no more gay men or queer men or trans men. I'm curious, as you were writing this particular short story, and it's called This Is Fatherhood, what were you exploring in that? What was coming up for you as you were writing that, and the questions that you were finding answers to about fatherhood?
1: Yeah, that's, I think that story, so the story is it's sort of a secret that comes out in the story.
0: Right.
1: I don't know if I want to share it or not, but I guess I will share it because it's a father who is not the biological father of his daughter. And so he and his wife use donor insemination to create a baby, and he then feels very sort of estranged from the whole family and the secret of it. They don't tell, I mean, back in the day, they advised people to not elder children that they were donor conceived. Mm-hmm. And so they don't tell the daughter, and they sort of pretend it's not an issue. And obviously issues of masculinity, especially when people were first doing this, and especially for a certain type of straight men, I think the ability to reproduce is maybe connected. I don't even know if this is true, but from what I've been told, they feel that it's connected to, you know, their, how much of a man they are. Mm-hmm. And so I think this is a guy in the story who is very successful. He's very good at his job. He's very able to control and manage things in his job. But when he is faced with his daughter, I mean, I don't know if he'd be able to handle her any better if she were his biological child, but he sort of gets stuck on this idea that she's not, and that now he's sort of, it's like he wants to just have what he considers to be a normal family, and he wants to kind of be part of it, but I'm not even sure he really wants a daughter. So he's sort of struggling with how to be, is he still, does his wife still feel about him the way she used to? There's this real tight bond between the daughter and mother, and he just feels like he can't. Mm-hmm. And I guess, you know, I grew up in the 80s and 90s, and I guess I saw a lot of fathers like this who were sort of mm-hmm. somewhat disconnected from the family, and just, and so, yeah, I guess that's what I was exploring there.
0: Absolutely. I think, you know, there was something, again, early, I want to say things early in the stories, but there was an observation that he made about, you know, competition and anger, and how that mm-hmm. fuels his work, right? But it's absolutely debilitating and makes him actually feel, you know, worse at home, like it's not energizing to him. And I thought, oh, yeah, that's a really interesting observation of gender right now, and navigating, you know, how these masculine expectations work really good in capitalism workplaces, yeah. but when you're trying to create a home, not so much.
1: Or trying to control your get your daughter to be a certain way. It's like you can't force that.
0: No. Okay, so we're talking with author Jill Rosenberg about her new collection of short stories, Now I'm Photogenic and Other Stories I Tell Myself. 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We're going to have more with Jill when we come back. 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See you there. 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Don't go anywhere.

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0: Welcome back to The Gailey Show. I'm John Parker. We're coming up on the bottom of the hour. Winner of the St. Lawrence Book Prize, Now I'm Photogenic and Other Stories I Tell Myself by Jill Rosenberg, just came out this month, like days ago. She is my guest to talk all about it. Jill, I also want to ask you about the short story, obviously. Now We're Photogenic. This was also interesting to me. Can you set it up for us and share a little bit about it? Because it's one of the shortest ones in the collection, but it packs a punch. I mean, to use sort of violent metaphor, but
1: it's okay. I think there's some violent undercurrent in all my stories, so that. That is a story about a couple. There's the main character whose sort of point of view we're in is named Chase, and he gets a lot of headaches, and he is sort of obsessed with his own headaches. He actually sort of, he keeps a diary of them. He sort of, and so anyway, on the day of the story, his girlfriend says she has a headache, and whenever anyone else has a headache, he gets a headache, so he's very sensitive, I guess you can say to that. And they're kind of trying to figure out, how do we get rid of our headaches? And he's trying to connect with her over this, of his obsession over his own pain and sort of the headaches in general is rather off-putting to her. So she comes up with a way to, she wants to distract him from it. I think she's sort of a little bit frustrated with his sort of self-absorption and absorption of these headaches. And so she comes up with a way to kind of take him out of, get him out of himself. And I don't know if we should go, I'm open to sharing the ending if you're interested in talking about that. But okay.
0: I don't want to share any
1: okay.
0: Endings.
1: Okay.
0: But it was also, I think early in the story, he mentions that his grandmother died of cancer. And I thought that was a really interesting, because I think it'd be easy for folks to start reading that and go, hypochondriac. But, you know, when you're trying to connect to your elders, right, either in your family or within the broader community, there are these things where, you know, I was thinking about that for myself while I was resonating. I was like, yeah, there was a point where I'm like, have I inherited that, right? And when you're looking to have that connection of inheritance and you're wondering, did I inherit, you know, the nose or the hair or the eyebrows or the lips? And then, but you also think about, did I inherit this other thing that they went through? You know what I mean? And so I thought that was a really, it's a powerful, powerful story in there. I want to come back to a question that I read in my intro that you're exploring here throughout the entire collection, which is it better to be alone imagining the life that you want, or is it better to be in the real world with real people, even if that means you might be hurt, embarrassed, and misunderstood, directly quoting from the book description. Where did you end up landing on that?
1: That's a good question. I don't know. I mean, I think both is where I ended up landing, is that I don't know why I always think of it as a dichotomy, like you have to choose one or the other, but I think they're just intricately connected in many ways. Like what we imagine for ourselves stems from our experiences in the world and sort of what we're trying to avoid or what we're trying to get more of. And so I think where I've landed, I think, is that you should try to bring that into the real world and not try to be a certain way or not try to sort of, you know, pick what parts of yourself you're going to show based on who you're speaking to. It's really hard to do. Mm-hmm. But I think that, you know, I think all my characters, when they're sort of hiding away and isolating, that's when they get most interesting. And so if they could just feel that freedom to be that way out in the world, I just think the world would be a better place. I mean, I think we try to, it's sad that still we all, maybe not all of us, it's hard not to try to hide your differences. And to try, I mean, we all want to fit in, but I think, I guess in an ideal world, we would, in every moment, be able to remember that makes things interesting and it's not remotely interesting if we just try to be what people want us to be. So I think that's right.
0: Mm-hmm. I'm here with author Jill Rosenberg talking about her new collection of short stories, Now I'm Photogenic and Other Stories I Tell Myself. I think that's a very, why I was intrigued about those two questions and how you just responded is kind of meeting the moment that the queer community is having to live through right now, where it's like, do we create our own spaces? And I'm probably projecting here my thoughts and feelings onto those questions. But, you know, how are we creating our art and our spaces where we can have complete control over that and sort of not imagining and creating fiction in the good way, not like in the, you know, the I'm living in a, you know, the bad way of that, like you're just living in a fantasy world, however you want to interpret that. But then having to also navigate the how do we then bring that back into the world that we're living in, which is very toxic and very violent and very dangerous, particularly in state government and in federal governments. Where I'm leading with that is, how do you see your collection, if at all, meeting the moment that we are living in right now?
1: Big question. I mean, I think it's hard because there's, I mean, what you were, the ability to be really honest. I mean, I think having sort of these little secluded sort of art worlds where we can, or worlds where we can express ourselves and where there isn't that fear, a real genuine, you know, reasonable fear. We need that, but at the same time, and then, you know, if we're going to show what's different about us, show what we maybe don't feel comfortable showing, to the rest of the world, how honest can we be and sort of how, because there are going to be certain ways in which certain messages we want to get across, certain sort of, it's hard not to want to reassure people like, okay, I know I seem different, but I'm also just like you. And so I think that's a really hard balance to strike. But in terms of my collection, I would hope that there are some sort of, there's a sort of unhinged quality to some of the stories and some of the characters. And I think having that in art and having it in art in a way that's not, you know, it's in a little story collection that I assume not a ton of people are going to read, but I hope they do, feels to me like just putting them out and showing these stories where, and they are, I do find it hard in the real world to sort of be as strange as I can be in my fiction, but I feel like it's a stepping stone. And I think, I don't know exactly what my collection will, how it fits into all of this, but I think the artistic expression and sort of the willingness to sort of be bold and to trust, like I was saying, this does make the world a better place, even if it makes it scary too. I sort of say that.
0: Absolutely. I think, yeah, I think it does meet the moment, because as I was reading it, I was very vibing with it, and I'm like, oh, this is so nice. And even the parts of it that, I mean, you would describe as unhinged, I'm like, uh-huh, yeah, I can feel that, totally. Even if I wasn't, like, I'm not a dad, but I was, like, you know, navigating what he was going through, I was like, okay, I see this, and I see how it, you know, meets the moment, but I'm going to have to, unfortunately, leave it there for now. The book is Now I'm Photogenic and Other Stories I Tell Myself. We have a link, folks, in our show notes and on our website for you to get your copy. You can connect with Jill at her website, jillrosenberg.me. Jill, thank you so much for joining me today on The Gailey Show. All right, folks. Keep it here. We're going to have the author Gabriel Rotello talking about his new novel, The CBGB Conspiracy. When we come back, you are listening to The Gailey Show.

0: 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Here's the latest Chicago weather update.
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Coming to you from the studios of AM 950 KTNF, the progressive voice of Minnesota, and airing on WCPT 820, Chicago's progressive talk. Welcome back to The Gailey Show. I'm John Parker. It is 33 minutes after the hour. It is Friday as we close our weeks by sharing LGBTQ

0: first openly gay op-ed columnist for a major American newspaper. That was New York Newsday. His nonfiction book, Sexual Ecology, AIDS and the Destiny of Gay Men, was published in 1997. And since 1999, he has written, directed, and produced dozens of television documentaries for networks such as HBO, Netflix, and the History Channel. His new novel, The CBGB Conspiracy, is a fictional murder mystery rooted in his life as a keyboard player on New York's downtown scene in the 1970s. He joins me now, Gabriel Rotello. It's so good to see you again.
1: It's great to see you, John. How are you doing?
0: Have to let folks know, you can also hear Gabriel and I in conversation on a recent episode of This Queer Book Saved My Life, where Gabriel's talking about George Chauncey's book, Gay New York, and the life-saving impacts it had for him. So you can check that out everywhere that you get your podcast. But I am delighted that we get to spend the next half hour talking about your new novel, The CBGB Conspiracy. So for folks who aren't in the know or who are from a certain generation, Alpha, can you help us first set the stage in terms of what is CBGB?
1: CBGB was the most seminal rock club probably in history. It was on the Bowery in New York, founded in the early 1970s. For the first couple of years, it didn't do very much. It was founded by a man named Hilly Kristal, who was a fan of blues and bluegrass and country music. And very few people wanted to go there because it was on the Bowery. And the Bowery was this famously dysfunctional street. It was the street of flop houses and the kind of sort of probably America's most famous Skid Row. So very few people wanted to go there to go out to a club at night. It was not really doing very well until one day in 1974, when a couple of young men from a band called Television were walking up the street and saw Hilly outside the club, looked inside, said, "What is it?" He said, "It's my club." They said, "Could we play here?" He said, "Sure." They were not bluegrass or blues or country. They were this new thing, which was soon to be called punk rock. It was the band Television, one of the seminal bands of that era. They played a couple of weeks later. They drew a very large crowd. Hilly saw a good thing happening and invited their friends to begin playing there as well. And their friends were people like Patti Smith and people like the Ramones and people like Blondie and people like Talking Heads. And so pretty soon CBGB came to be the center of the universe for this new music that was happening in New York in the 1970s, which came to be called punk, even though that's not a very good term because it's that kind of music is really all over the map, all different kinds of music, but it was all sort of street music from New York. And that was CBGB, and it then stayed in operation until 2006, and it germinated some of the most famous bands in the late 20th century, but really it was the mid-70s that it had its greatest impact.
0: And you set the novel in 1977 specifically. Now, I wasn't alive during 1977, but immediately learned about 1977. It sort of has a particular, what's the word I'm looking for there? It's going to escape me. Relevance, it's the notoriety. That's the word I'm looking for. 1977 has a certain notoriety in New York history. So again, for those of us who didn't live through it, tell us about that particular summer, because there was a lot going on in New York.
1: Yeah, 1977 is widely considered to be the year that New York City hit rock bottom. And for people that know New York today, which is this glittery, glamorous city for millionaires, basically, if you want to live there, you pretty much have to be extremely rich, particularly in Manhattan. It was quite the opposite in the 1970s. It was a city that was completely falling apart. It was bankrupt. There was garbage piled in the streets. There were over 2,000 murders a year, 6 murders a day. In 1977 was the year of the Son of Sam serial killer who terrorized the outer boroughs of New York. It was the year of the Great Blackout, when on the hottest night of the summer, the lights went out and the city erupted in looting and violence and mayhem of all kinds. For LGBTQ people, it was also the year of the Everard Bathhouse Fire, this tragic fire in the most famous and oldest bathhouse in New York that didn't have any sprinklers and the windows were boarded up and, you know, violating the fire code in a million different ways. And a lot of people were killed in that fire.

0: And it, that fire is actually, it's in books like The Dancer from the Dance by Andrew Halloran and Faggots by Larry Kramer. And it's sort of seen as a historic dividing line between innocence and everything that came after. So New York really hit the bottom in 1977. But for a kid's point of view, from my point of view, then I was in my early 20s, it was a fabulous place because it was inexpensive. You could move there and get an apartment for $150 a month easily. And so thousands, tens of thousands of young people who wanted to be artists or musicians or writers or poets or actors or dancers or whatever flocked into New York, and it created a scene which is widely called the downtown scene these days, downtown meaning New York below 14th Street. Everybody congregated down there, and all sorts of magic happened. So on the one hand, the city is falling apart, but if you're young and you're creative, it was one of the best places in the world to be at that time.
1: We're here with Gabriel Rotello, author of the new novel, The CBGB Conspiracy, which is out in bookstores now. All right, we have laid the scene. Gabriel, give us the plot. What can folks expect when they turn to page one?
0: Well, the story opens. It's a murder mystery. CBGB Conspiracy is a murder mystery. And it begins with the discovery of the body of a beautiful young poet, this young guy who everybody adored. He's found dead in his tenement apartment with a heroin needle hanging from his arm. And the police arrive and immediately determine that it was an accidental overdose. And they don't investigate it at all because it was an accidental overdose, and things like that were happening in 1977 all the time. But the kid's friends think not. They knew that he didn't do heroin, and he was actually not really into heroin at all. And they suspect that for some reason or other, he might have been murdered. Somebody might have given him what's called a hot shot, a deliberate overdose of heroin. So the next night, his friend Finn goes to the apartment to see if he can find any evidence of who might have been with this young man, Lucien, on the night prior, the night of his death. And when he gets to the apartment late at night, he hides in the hallway because someone's coming out of the apartment. And the person who's coming out of the apartment is William S. Burroughs, the great beat writer, William Burroughs, who's also one of the most famous junkies, heroin users in history. And so he immediately begins to suspect that Burroughs was the killer. And this then sets him and his friends off on a chase to find out who actually murdered their friend Lucien. And the book is populated with real people who lived in New York in 1977. So William Burroughs is a major character in the book. Hilly Kristal, who owns CBGB, is a major character in the book. There's lots of LGBTQ people like Holly Woodlawn, et cetera, who are major characters in the book. And they're all set to work to find out who killed Lucien, which I'm not going to give any spoilers.
1: Well, obviously.
0: At the end of the book, when you find out who killed him, it comes as quite a shock to most people.
1: Can I say how much I love that it's William S. Burroughs that's the first or the person that they immediately go after?
0: Well, that's actually how the idea came to me. People had wanted me to write a memoir, and I didn't want to write a memoir of that era because of what happened after that era, which was the AIDS epidemic. And they would just be very sad writing about all of my friends from the 1970s, knowing that in the 1980s, everyone was going to get sick, or not everyone, but a huge number of people were going to get sick and die of AIDS. So I just didn't want to do that. But then one day I thought, well, what if I brought them back to life in a fictional novel with a plot that was fun and interesting and just resuscitated them that way without worrying about what was going to happen in the 80s. So that was the impetus for it. And then just one day I'm walking down the street and this idea comes to me of a kid who's murdered. His friend goes to the apartment and William Burroughs is coming out. And I said to myself, that's the fun idea. Let's see where that goes. And it turned out to be a fun idea indeed.
1: Absolutely. So you lived through this era. These are people that you knew. But as you're writing, I mean, things can come up for you. They're like, oh, I didn't really think of this that way. I mean, what came up for you as you were writing your novel about looking at 1977, looking at that year, looking at queer life, looking at the CBGB that maybe you weren't thinking about at the time?
0: Well, at the time, I don't even remember what I was thinking about at the time. I mean, I was very young, and like most people, I was probably kind of confused. I was having a fabulous time, but I didn't really have that much self-awareness. The thing that was fascinating to me about revisiting it for this novel was that I had to actually, in addition to relying upon my own memories of that time and my memories of my friends who populate the book, I also had to do a lot of research to figure out what really was going on in New York at that time. And I really learned a lot about the actual milieu that I was living in that I didn't really know at the time. I didn't know that much about the blackout. I didn't know that much about, I didn't even know that much about CBGB, really. I mean, in later years, I became very good friends with Hilly Kristal because I was a musician and I ended up playing in CBGBs, but not in 1977. I started playing there in 1979 and then throughout the first half of the 1980s. And Hilly became a good friend of mine, but I didn't really know his background very much. And so I had to do all this research. And there's a wonderful, by the way, for your listeners, there's a wonderful documentary that you can see on YouTube called 1977, The Coolest Year in Hell, which is a two-hour, I think it was probably a VH1 documentary. I used to make documentaries like that back in the late 90s, early 2000s, a sort of pop culture kind of, you know, 100 greatest song documentaries, behind the music-y kind of documentaries. VH1 did them all the time. And they did one about New York in 1977 called The Coolest Year in Hell, and it's all about the blackout and the Son of Sam and all the things that happened. And I had that on my computer every time I needed a refresh to what it actually felt like in 1977, what the cars looked like, what the city streets looked like. I would turn that on and watch that, and it was great fun. Because I'll tell you, if you go to New York City today and you want to have a vision of what New York City looked like back then, good luck. It will not happen. I mean, the Bowery, which was in those days littered with the bodies of you know, what we called, we wouldn't call them this today, but in those days, they were called Bowery bums. They're just the alcoholic, sort of hopeless alcoholics who populated the flop houses there. The Bowery today is a beautiful boulevard with outdoor cafes and whole food grocery stores and, you know, high-rise luxury apartment buildings and all sorts of well-heeled people pushing baby carriages and stuff. And you can't, every time I go there, I want to sort of grab people on the street and say, do you have any idea where you're walking, you know, what this used to be? Because I can still see it in my mind. But people that didn't know that would have no idea. And the whole city of New York is like that. It was a glorious mess in those days. And now it's just a glorious watering hole for the rich.
1: 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We will have more on The Gailey Show when we come back. See you on the flip side of this very quick break.

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4: This is WCPT telling you how you can shop blue. While Donald Trump is making a mess out of this country, let's take a look at some vacuum cleaners that support the Democratic Party. iRobot. Now, iRobot is a company that makes Roombas. Everyone knows what a Roomba is, right? Little electronic vacuums that do it themselves. Pretty dang cool. Well, 96% of iRobot's donations went to Democrats in 2024. Samsung. Now, yes, Samsung did donate $374,000 to the Democratic Party in 2024, but that was only 61% of their donations. And there's a handful of vacuum cleaner companies that aren't in the U.S. and therefore don't donate to politics at all. Those companies are Dyson, they're out of the U.K., Shark Ninja, also out of the U.K., Hoover, Dirt Devil, and Roborock, all three of those are out of China. The Republicans always make the mess, and it's always the Democrats who have to clean it up, right? Maybe Donald Trump should step aside and let Roomba and Samsung take over. This has been WCPT telling you how you can shop blue.
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0: Coming up on the top of the hour, he was the first openly gay op-ed columnist for a major American newspaper, New York Newsday, and the founder of Outweek magazine. His new novel, The CBGB Conspiracy, is out now. He is Gabriel Rotello. Gabriel, walk us through some of the... We were just talking about the Bowery and how it's completely transformed. As your group of, you know, detectives, if you will, are trying to find the murderer of Lucien, talk to us about the other parts of the city that they go through trying to solve his murder.
1: Well, most of the book takes place in the East Village, which was the center of that sort of punk rock world. But they are also in the West Village, because a lot of the characters are gay, LGBTQ, we would say today, and the West Village was the gay section. And 1977, which was the period of punk rock, was also the period of disco. And the West Village was full of disco music and gay bars. That was Christopher Street, Sheridan Square. That was the heyday of all of that, this pre-AIDS era. West Village, so they're over there a lot. And they're also up at Studio 54 and the upper, you know, uptown Manhattan, midtown Manhattan. So they're all over the place. But they are a lot of times in the West Village because a lot of the characters in the book are gay. I wouldn't really say that the CBGB Conspiracy per se is a gay book, but several of the main characters are LGBTQ. Finn Burden, the best friend of Lucien, who was based upon my dear friend Stephen Sprouse. Stephen Sprouse and I had a fling in 1977, and so I brought him back to life. He's one of the few characters whose names I changed because he's such a major character in the book, and I just didn't really feel like it was fair to Stephen's memory to call him by his real name, but that's really who it is. And anybody who knew him or knew about him, he became a very famous fashion designer, would immediately recognize him. He is in love with Lucien, and Lucien was straight, and he wanted to help solve the murder because he was very, very much in love with him. And he was Finn, Stephen Sprouse, was born in 1953, the same year that I was born. And it was a very different world growing up gay in those days. Stonewall didn't happen until we were in our late teens. And before that, being gay was really considered to be just about the worst thing that you could be. It was very similar to the way that people view pedophilia today. There was just no quarter given to gay people. There was no idea that gay is good or that gay people, you know, is just a normal variation of human. We were evil. We were sick. We were perverted. We were disgusting. Mm-hmm. And that's how we grew up. And it had a profound impact on us. And I tried to get that across in Finn's relation with the departed Lucien, and what he felt about that. There's also Holly Woodlawn, who was a very good friend of mine, is a character in the book. Holly was one of the Andy Warhol superstars who starred in movies like Flesh and Trash and movies like that, and was transgender. Although we didn't call people transgender in those days, Holly was a drag queen, and Holly would have called herself a drag queen. But today you would definitely call Holly transgender, and International Crisis also, who is also a character in the book, and Jackie Curtis, who's also a character in the book, were all people that today we would call transgender. So I was trying to sort of create a bridge between the gay world of the 1970s and the LGBTQ world of today, because I think if younger people, I think, have very little knowledge about that era. There's very few histories that are really written about the 1970s, and things are so different today that I think it's hard for people to understand what it was like in the pre-AIDS era when gay liberation had just first started and people were just coming out of the closet for the very first time and struggling against this massive wave of homophobia and trying to create a better world. And that's the milieu in which this book takes place. And it was a fascinating time, and it would be nice if there were more histories about it or more novels that really delve into it, but This is one. And people say that if you want, a lot of people that are my age who read the book and then reach out to me afterwards say, wow, you know, if you really want to understand what it was like on the CBGB scene, on the downtown art, music, poetry, fashion scene, and also on the gay scene, this book is a very good place to start because it really tends to capture it quite well.
0: Yeah, it, you know, you're talking about earlier how you can go down to the Bowery now and be like, do you people know what this was like 40, 50 years ago? And I feel like, you know, when the few times that I've been to Manhattan walking around and I'm like, oh, yeah, like this, there is all this queer history in the city as well that, like, by virtue of having friends there or having read something, I'm like, oh, yeah, that and there and there, and it's not there anymore. And they're actively trying to erase, you know, like the flag from Stonewall.
1: Exactly. Oh, right. They tried to get rid of the flag at Stonewall just recently. One place that is still there is William Burroughs Loft. William Burroughs Loft, which is called The Bunker, plays a major role in the book. It was in an old YMCA building across the street and down a couple of blocks from CBGB on the Bowery. Burroughs lived there in the mid-1970s. It was a major gathering place for that crowd. And when he left New York at the end of the 70s and moved to Kansas, where he eventually died, his loft was preserved by John Giorno. And it still is there today, and you can go there and see exactly what it was like.
0: Love that.
1: Yeah.
0: The novel is The CBGB Conspiracy. Folks, we have a link in our show notes and on our website for you to get your copy. 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That's R-O-T-E-L-L-O.com. Other ways, folks, that can get in touch with you, Gabriel?
1: That's the best way. And my email address is on my website if you want it.
0: Perfect.
1: So, yeah.
0: And you can also connect and see all of the documentaries and shows that Gabriel has been doing on his website, including that very important Gender Revolution documentary with Katie Couric from a number of years ago, but still relevant to what we're going through today. Gabriel, this has been such a delight to be in conversation with you. Thank you so much for joining me here on The Gailey Show.
1: John, thank you so much. I really appreciate it.
0: All right, folks, up next on WCPTA 20 is Democracy Now! On AM 950 Radio, it is The Matt McNeil Show. Stay tuned after that for Native Roots Radio, and then at 10 p.m. Central, Step Into the Unknown with Greg Bakken on Ghost Box Radio. 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

0: Because of destruction is immeasurable.
1: Today marks the 78th anniversary of what Palestinians call Nakba Day, the commemoration of the mass expulsion of Palestinians from their homes during Israel's founding in 1948. We'll speak with Palestinian writer and analyst Mohammed Shahada about Gaza today, where Israel now occupies 60% of the territory. Most of the population has been displaced. His latest article, Gaza's Disarmament Trap. Then renowned Israeli-American Holocaust scholar Omer Bartok joins us in New York. His new book, Israel, What Went Wrong?
2: I wrote this book as I was watching what was happening in Gaza, and I felt it was incumbent on me both to try to understand what is going on there and to try to understand the origins of this event going all the way back to the establishment of the State of Israel.
1: And we'll be joined by Haaretz journalist Gideon Levy from Tel Aviv. All that and more coming up. Welcome to Democracy Now!, democracynow.org, The War and Peace Report. I'm Amy Goodman. The House of Representatives has rejected another effort to rein in President Trump's ability to wage war against Iran. On Thursday, House members failed to advance an Iran War Powers resolution on a tied vote of 212 to 212. After Democrat Jared Golden of Maine joined most Republicans in opposition. It was the third failed attempt by House Democrats to end Trump's attacks on Iran. This comes as NBC News reports the Pentagon's considering renaming Operation Epic Fury Operation Sledgehammer in a bid to circumvent a 60-day limit under the War Powers Act for the president to order military strikes without congressional approval. On Thursday, the head of the U.S. Central Command, Admiral Brad Cooper, appeared before the Senate Armed Services Committee, where he dismissed reports of civilian deaths from U.S. attacks on Iran. This is Cooper being questioned by New York Senator Kirsten Gillibrand.
3: The subject of civilian casualties is a particular passion of mine. We pay attention to it. We follow all the procedures and have gone above and beyond to, in my case, personally warn the Iranian people of several instances during conflict where they were being potentially used as human targets.
4: If they've been warned, how did we then bomb 22 schools?
3: There is no indication that we have that has been corroborated.
4: How many schools have we bombed?
3: There is one active civilian casualty investigation from the 13,629 munitions.
4: So how do you explain the publicly available information that 22 schools have been hit and multiple hospitals?
3: There's no way that we can corroborate that. No indication of that whatsoever, Senator.
1: Foreign ministers from the BRICS group of nations have gathered in India's capital, New Delhi, with the issues of Iran and Strait of Hormuz high on the agenda. On Thursday, Iran's foreign minister Abbas Araghchi addressed the summit, appealing to BRICS countries to help resist U.S. and Israeli attacks.
5: To virtually everyone in this room, our resistance against U.S. bullying is not an unfamiliar battle. So many of us encounter slight variations of the same repugnant coercion. It is high time for us to jointly step up and work towards making clear that those practices belong in the dustbin of history. Today, our nations are closer to one another than ever before, and we cannot ignore the common and dangerous challenge we all face.
1: President Trump's departed China after a two-day state visit to Beijing, where he met with President Xi Jinping. Their meeting failed to secure a breakthrough in efforts to forge a U.S. peace deal with Iran or to reopen traffic through the Strait of Hormuz. On the flight back from China, President Trump told reporters he has not yet decided on whether he will move forward with a new $14 billion arms package for Taiwan. During their talk, she warned Trump that differences over Taiwan could lead to conflict between China and the United States. CIA Director John Ratcliffe traveled to Havana on Thursday to meet with Cuban officials as the Trump administration ramps up pressure on Cuba. Ratcliffe's trip came a day after Cuba announced its run out of diesel and fuel oil due to the U.S. blockade and sanctions. For decades, the CIA has carried out covert operations inside Cuba, from orchestrating the Bay of Pigs invasion to repeatedly attempting to assassinate the late leader Fidel Castro. Meanwhile, the Trump administration is reportedly taking steps to indict Castro's 94-year-old brother Raul, who served as Cuban president from 2008 to 2018. In related news, more than 30 House Democrats have signed a letter urging the Trump administration not to take military action against Cuba and to lift the blockade. On Lebanon's Lebanon's national news agency, orchestrating the Bay of Pigs invasion to repeatedly attempting to assassinate the late leader Fidel Castro. Meanwhile, the Trump administration is reportedly taking steps to indict Castro's 94-year-old brother Raul, who served as Cuban president from 2008 to 2018. In related news, more than 30 House Democrats have signed a letter urging the Trump administration not to take military action against Cuba and to lift the blockade. On Lebanon's Lebanon's national news agency,

0: from 2008 to 2018. In related news, more than 30 House Democrats have signed a letter urging the Trump administration not to take military action against Cuba and to lift the blockade. On Lebanon's Lebanon's National News Agency reports, an Israeli double-tap strike on a car earlier today killed two men and damaged three ambulances. It followed an overnight Arabs and Meir villages burn on Thursday as they joined a state-sponsored march near the Damascus Gate in the Old City to mark the 59th anniversary of Israel's capture and annexation of East Jerusalem. Several journalists were harassed and assaulted as mobs of Israelis attacked Palestinians in Jerusalem's Muslim quarter, vandalizing storefronts and throwing items at bystanders. This comes as the UN Children's Fund, UNICEF, said Thursday, Israeli soldiers and settlers have killed 70 Palestinian children in the occupied West Bank and East Jerusalem since early 2025, amounting to around one child killed per week. Another 850 children were injured by UNICEF by Israeli attacks during that period. This is UNICEF spokesperson James Elder.
1: March 2026 saw the highest number of Palestinians injured by settler attacks in the last 20 years. And we're seeing attacks become increasingly coordinated. So documented incidents include children shot, stabbed, children beaten, and children pepper sprayed.
0: Today, Palestinians around the world are commemorating what they call Nakba Day. Nakba means the catastrophe in Arabic. It was 78 years ago that over 750,000 Palestinians were violently displaced from hundreds of towns and villages in Palestine and thousands more killed during the creation of the State of Israel. After headlines, we'll speak with Mohammed Shahada, writer and analyst from Gaza. Then we'll speak with Israeli-American Holocaust scholar Omer Bartov. His new book, What Went Wrong, Israel. In Ukraine, a Russian missile attack on a Kyiv apartment building has killed at least 24 people. It was one of the deadliest Russian attacks on Kyiv since the war began. The dead included three children. Another 47 people were injured. Meanwhile, a massive fire broke out at one of Russia's largest oil refineries following a Ukrainian drone attack. A separate drone strike targeted a Russian gas plant. The head of the U.S. Border Patrol resigned Thursday, effective immediately. Michael Banks had served as Border Patrol chief since January 2025, overseeing the Trump administration's violent mass deportation efforts and the deployment of mass federal agents to U.S. cities. In a statement, Banks said his sudden departure would give him, quote, time to enjoy family and life, unquote. His resignation came just weeks after the Washington Examiner reported Banks had bragged to Border Patrol colleagues about paying for sex with prostitutes while traveling in Colombia and Thailand over the course of a decade, prompting an investigation into the claims that ended abruptly last year while Kristi Noem served as Homeland Security Secretary. A federal judge in Washington, D.C. has ordered the Trump administration to return a Colombian woman to the United States after ICE deported her to the Democratic Republic of Congo in April, a country to which she has no ties. District Court Judge Richard Leon ruled that Adriana Maria Quiroz Zapata had likely been sent to the DRC unlawfully since Congolese officials refused to accept her on medical grounds. She was sent to the DRC anyway. In February, a federal judge ruled that so-called third country deportations are unlawful violations of due process. But in March, an appeals court put the ruling on hold while the Trump administration continues legal challenges. The U.S. Supreme Court's blocked a lower court ruling that would have cut off nationwide mail and telehealth access to the abortion medication mifepristone. The 7-2 ruling on the court's shadow docket preserves the FDA's 2023 policy that lifted a requirement to prescribe mifepristone in person. The ACLU's Reproductive Freedom Project said in a statement, quote, while it's good news that for now, patients can continue to get this safe medication by mail and at pharmacies, as they have for more than 5 years, We all know abortion opponents are continuing

0: unpopular and baseless attacks, unquote. ABC News is reporting President Trump is set to drop his $10 billion lawsuit against the Internal Revenue Service in exchange for the creation of a taxpayer-funded $1.7 billion fund to compensate allies of Trump who claim they were improperly targeted by the Biden administration. Under the plan, recipients of the money could include individuals charged in the January 6th insurrection and entities associated with President Trump himself. Meanwhile, Democratic Congressmember Jamie Raskin is introducing a package of anti-corruption bills aimed at putting new checks on the White House. A jury in Chicago has ordered Boeing to pay nearly $50 million to the family of Samia Stumo, which had filed a wrongful death lawsuit against Boeing. Stumo was killed in 2019 aboard a Boeing 737 MAX jet in Ethiopia. The crash came months after another Boeing 737 MAX crashed in Indonesia. Together, the crashes killed 346 people. Samia Stumo was a 24-year-old working in global health development. Her mother, Nadia Milleron, is running for Congress for a second time as an independent in Massachusetts. Samia Stumo was the grandniece of Ralph Nader. In Bolivia, indigenous groups, miners, and unions are leading nationwide protest strikes and roadblocks, demanding the resignation of the Bolivian president, Rodrigo Paz, amid the country's worsening economic and fuel crisis. The protest began over a new law that would have undermined peasant and indigenous land rights. The law was repealed on Wednesday, but the protests are continuing.
1: We demand the immediate resignation of this treasonous and incapable government because they want to govern us with decrees. We won't allow that. We'll fight to the death, brothers, to remove this treasonous government. Onward to victory.
0: And in Oklahoma, Richard Glossop walked out of the Oklahoma State Penitentiary on Thursday after nearly 30 years on death row for a murder he insists he did not commit. Glossop previously faced execution 9 times and ate his last meal 3 times before last-minute intervention saved his life. He was freed after a judge granted him a retrial and allowed his release on a $500,000 bond. Richard Glossop spoke briefly to reporters outside the prison that had held him since 1998.
2: Yeah, I'm just thankful for my wife and my attorneys and just happy. Yeah. Just really happy.
3: Extremely grateful.
0: In February, the U.S. Supreme Court ruled Glossop was entitled to a new trial due to errors in his original prosecution. Oklahoma's attorney general says he's planning to retry Glossop for murder, but would not pursue the death penalty. And those are some of the headlines. This is Democracy Now!, democracynow.org. Coming up, we talk about Israel and Palestine. Stay with us.
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0: Massive Will, performed by Emel in our Democracy Now! Studio. This is Democracy Now!, democracynow.org, the War and Peace Report. I'm Amy Goodman in New York, joined by Democracy Now!'s Juan Gonzalez in Chicago. 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
0: Today, Palestinians in Gaza and around the world are commemorating what Palestinians refer to as Nakba Day. Nakba means the catastrophe in Arabic. It was 78 years ago that some 750,000 Palestinians were violently displaced and dispossessed from hundreds of towns and villages in Palestine, thousands more killed during the creation of the State of Israel. In Gaza, Palestinians marked the grim anniversary amidst reports that Israel dramatically increased its attacks on Gaza during April, despite a U.S.-brokered ceasefire last October in the occupied West Bank. UNICEF, the United Nations Children's Fund, said Israeli soldiers and settlers have killed 70 Palestinian children since early last year, amounting to around one child killed per week. Another 850 children were injured by Israeli attacks during this past year. In 1948, Mustafa al-Jazar was just 5 years old when he had to flee his village of Yibna, now Yavna, in Israel. He's now 83 and lives in a tent in Khan Yunis, Gaza.
6: In 1948, I was psychologically at ease in my land, in my home, with my neighbors, my siblings, my parents. Our life was comfortable, comfortable and not miserable. When we were displaced from Yibna in 1948, we entered hell, searching for water and food until the United Nations Refugee Agency set up tents and houses for us. But even then, we had some kind of stability, not like today. Today, until this very hour, is harder, much harder than our displacement in 1948, a thousand times harder.
0: Meanwhile, Israeli Prime Minister Benjamin Netanyahu confirmed Thursday that Israel is now occupying 60% of the Gaza Strip. The future of Gaza and its people rests now with the international so-called Board of Peace, which was created and is chaired by President Trump and has been recognized by the UN. The Board of Peace lead envoy for Gaza said earlier this week that the phased ceasefire deal was stalled over Hamas not yet disarming, but that Hamas could still have a political role in Gaza. For more, we're joined by Mohammed Shihada, writer and analyst from Gaza, visiting fellow at the European Council on Foreign Relations. His recent piece for 972 magazine is headlined Gaza's Disarmament Trap. Mohammed, thank you so much for being with us. Can you talk about the significance of this day and then go into what you call Gaza's disarmament trap?
10: Thank you so much, Amy, for having me back. So the significance of today is twofold. Number one, Israel made a bet, a gamble, that what they called the old of Palestinians will die and the young will forget, they will move on. And today marks that in Palestinian memory, this day is still alive. We know our villages, exactly where our homes that we were uprooted from, and we can locate all of it on a map. We still hold to even the keys of the homes from which we were expelled and our properties that were stolen by Israel. You see, basically, Israel tried since 1948 until today to destroy us as a people, as a group, and they failed at it. Our people are still there, resilient. And the second thing that it marks is continuity of the Nakba. The Nakba is not a single passing event. It is a process that started in 1948, deliberately designed to ethnically cleanse the maximum amount of our historic Palestine, of its Palestinian population, destroy our ability to exist as a group, and establish instead Israeli Jewish presence on our lands, villages, and even the graves of our forefathers. Every act that you saw in Gaza over the last 2 years, every atrocity, the mass rape, the destruction of entire cities and villages, the wiping out of everything, the systematic capturing of people as human shields and hostages, the destruction of the basic infrastructure that holds the ability for organized human existence to last in Gaza, all of it started in 1948. The difference between then and now are two things. Israel has accelerated it 10 times as aggressively, 10 times as viciously in Gaza. The number of people they murdered is over 10 times those that were killed in 1948. And number two, Israel stopped being sort of in denial mode about it. So in 48 and the following years, Israel kept denying the Nakba, the existence of Palestinians as a group, as a nation. They kept saying that we fled out of our own homes actions out of our own will. Now it's no longer denial. Now this veneer of civility has fallen off, the mask was taken off, and now it's a matter of national pride in Israel to brag about annihilating Palestinians. The word lahashmid, annihilate, genocide, is the one that I heard most repeated by Israeli pundits, leaders, politicians, members of parliament, ministers, and even the prime minister when he invoked Amalek, basically a biblical reference to a population that should be completely exterminated. Now, the other issue here is what you described as the disarmament trap, the headline of my article. The idea there is that for the last 6 months, there was this Trump deal of 20 items. Only one item was ever fulfilled. That is the release of Israeli captives and hostages in Gaza. Nothing else. Even the reciprocal release of Palestinian captives, it was never fulfilled. There is still about 300 Palestinian children that are held in Israeli dungeons and close to 100 Palestinian women that are held hostage, never released. Israel has been bombing Gaza every day. Food has been restricted. Israel was supposed to allow temporary shelters, homes, and new government to Gaza. They didn't allow any of this. So basically, in the midst of the Iran war, the U.S. and Israel thought that they can impose new conditions on Palestinians, on Hamas, basically asking for surrender, or else the war, the military campaign, the genocide would be resumed to full force. So Nikolai Miladinov, the high representative of the Trump so-called Board of Peace, went to meet with Hamas's leadership in Egypt along with other Palestinian factions. And he proposed the following, that they need to disarm completely, unilaterally, thoroughly, unrequitedly. And after 250 days of that full disarmament of everything, down to nail clippers, down to pepper sprays, down to batons, pistols, Kalashnikovs, after all of it is gone, 250 days later, Israel would withdraw from Gaza. It's like a pie in the sky, trust me, bro, kind of sentiment. And he told them that if you don't accept that capitulation dictate, that Israel would be absolved of all of its obligations under the Trump deal, and that they would be given a free hand to resume the military operations in Gaza.
11: Mohammed, could you talk about the situation in Gaza right now, where Israel is still occupying more than half of the territory and forcing 2 million people into just a sliver of land along the coast?
10: So basically, as you mentioned, Israel has occupied and retains over 60% of Gaza that is fully depopulated. Not a single soul is allowed there. It's way deadlier. It's marked by what is called the yellow line, and it's way deadlier than the Berlin Wall. Anyone even coming in close proximity or 300 meters away from that invisible line that is not marked on the ground is shot immediately. There was a debate in the Israeli government about shooting children that are playing near that line that would accidentally come close to the line. And an Israeli minister put a concrete example of children coming close to the line riding donkeys or horses or mules. And one Israeli minister, Itamar Ben-Gvir, said, shoot them, shoot them, shoot to kill. And another Israeli minister, Dudi Emsalem, asked him a technical question in return. He said, who should we shoot first, the donkeys or the children? That is the level of atrocity with that yellow line. There's this famous Moshe Dayan, the Israeli defense minister, this famous quote from 1967, in which he said, we will tell Palestinians we have no solution. Whoever wants to live here shall live like dogs, otherwise they should leave. In fact, after the Israeli genocide in Gaza, people in there are treated way worse than animals, way worse than dogs. There were headlines about Germany rescuing donkeys in the middle of the genocide instead of any medical evacuation of cancer patients or children, double amputee children. There's the Israeli protocol that allows them to shoot to kill every single living soul in Gaza, aside from animals. If it's a dog, you're only allowed to shoot it if it poses a threat to your life. If it's any other Palestinians, shoot to kill freely. That is the protocol. The other dimension is basically the entire population squeezed in less than 40%, pushed increasingly towards the sea, the ocean, without any basic necessities for human survival. Medicine, it's heavily restricted. Tents banned. Temporary shelter is not allowed. Even the new government that's supposed to take over from Hamas remains a government in exile in Egypt. So the overall result And this is not polemic. I mean this literally. The luckiest person that I know in Gaza, my friend Anas, I hope he's safe. His daughter is about 4 years old. Anas is living in a home in a destroyed, bombed out building. It's a 7-story residential building. He lives on the first floor. The apartment doesn't have any doors or windows. Most of the walls have either fully collapsed or partially collapsed. There is a huge hole in the ceiling in the living room and in the floor. It's from a 2,000-pound Israeli bomb they dropped on Gaza and on that tower in specific, and it didn't explode. The area is infested with mice, rats, scorpions, cockroaches, flies, mosquitoes. So Anna sleeps at night with one eye open to prevent rats and mice from biting and nibbling at his daughter's, his only daughter's feet and hands. The disease infestation in there, the disease outbreak, is so endemic that every single person I know in Gaza has had food poisoning, intestinal diseases, diarrhea, fever, almost 10 times within the last 6 months. And Anas is considered the luckiest person that I know there, although that building might collapse at any second. It was bombed from the top, bombed from the bottom, bombed from both sides. It's riddled with holes. But at least he's living in a building that's still standing. The entire population, over 90% of them, are living on the street in plastic wrappers. It's not even a tent. It's a plastic wrapper. And Israel doesn't allow tents into Gaza, actual tents that are capable of protecting the population from the rain or the heat, because they said the tiny amount of aluminum that goes into supporting the tent structure might be recycled by Hamas and turned into weapons of mass destruction. It's lunatic. So it is the Moshe Dayan policy. Let them live as dogs or under creatures, worse than dogs. Otherwise, they should leave.
11: And Mohammed, I wanted to ask you, what's been the response of Hamas and the other resistance groups to this demand of total disarmament?
10: The response was basically twofold. Number one, they said, we cannot talk to you about phase two of the Trump plan if phase one was never fulfilled. How do we trust that Israel would fulfill phase two if they violated every single clause of their obligations under the first phase? The humanitarian aid, the issue with seizing military operations, bombing, the issue with seizing more land, withdrawal. If Israel reneged on every single one of those commitments, what would stop them from reneging and violating other commitments that you put on the table? So that was number one. Number two, they said, we are willing to engage in a process of decommissioning. Decommissioning over the Northern Ireland model. In Northern Ireland, if you might recall, the Good Friday Agreement was signed in 1998. The full disarmament of the IRA and the Ulsters was not completed until a decade later. What happened to the weapons in those 10 years is basically a strict policy of mutual cessation of hostilities. All weapons were stored in warehouses, a strict policy of no use, no production, no display of any weaponry. All of it is hidden away. And the weapons functioned as a card of leverage or an insurance card, a guarantee that the deal would be fulfilled. The bottom line of that Northern Ireland agreement was that decommissioning was not the prerequisite, the precondition to peace. It was the outcome of it. And for Hamas and every other Palestinian faction in Cairo, they said, we are willing to destroy all of this weaponry, throw it in the ocean, give it to Israel, give it to whoever, if we get a Palestinian state, if we get a credible pathway to Palestinian statehood. That answer was slammed by Israel and by the U.S. as, quote, maximalist, extremist, unrealistic, lunatic. The realistic proposal that Israel is putting on the table is surrender, capitulate, become fully defenseless, weaponless, and in trust the very army that carried out a genocide against you to be merciful towards you once you are an easier target than you ever were before.
0: My last question to you, Mohammed, is about the Israeli government threatening to file a defamation lawsuit against the New York Times after the paper published a column by Nicholas Kristof headlined "The Silence That Meets the Rape of Palestinians." Kristof detailed what he described as a, quote, pattern of widespread Israeli sexual violence against men, women, and even children carried out by soldiers, settlers, interrogators, and prison guards. Nicholas Kristof also wrote about reports alleging Israeli authorities have used dogs to sexually abuse prisoners. Kristof interviewed Palestinian victims and cited other reports, including findings from the United Nations. Israeli Prime Minister Benjamin Netanyahu claimed the New York Times, quote, defamed the soldiers of Israel and perpetuated a blood libel about rape, unquote. The New York Times defended Christoph's reporting and said Israel's threat is, quote, part of a well-worn political playbook that aims to undermine independent reporting and stifle journalism. I'm going to also ask the Israeli-American historian of the Holocaust, Omer Bartov, about this in our next segment. But Mohammed Shahada, we're going to end with you on this.
10: Thank you.
0: Can you respond?
10: So basically, with the sexual assault on Palestinians, it goes back as far as 1948. You have admission on the record by David Ben-Gurion, Israel's founding father, of multiple rape incidents against Palestinians. You have Benny Morris, Israel's top historian, that documented systematic rape of Palestinians in 48. And ever since, incidents have been continuous. I remember my first case documenting it, I think around 2015, of an Israeli rape when I was working at a human rights organization, was a woman in Jerusalem called Hadil Hashlamon. She was murdered by the IDF. They claimed that she was trying to carry out a stabbing attack, although there was no credible evidence of any knife or any weapon in the area. And they put her lifeless body in a jeep, stripped her bottom half, and took pictures of it and circulated it on WhatsApp along with the captions, "She should have chosen better shavers," with an ad for Gillette, the shavers. So that was the first incident that I documented myself about over a decade ago. With the incidents that Christoph documented in the New York Times article, they were already documented in multiple reports by the United Nations, by Israel's own top human rights watchdogs like B'Tselem and Physicians for Human Rights. They were documented by other newspapers like 972, The Guardian, Haaretz, the Israeli top newspaper. We saw it on camera, the rape incident that was documented by Israeli soldiers, and we saw what happened after that. Ministers, government leaders, members of Knesset, they stormed the military base in which five soldiers were held over raping a Palestinian on camera, and they tried to break those soldiers free. We saw then Israeli rabbis, television hosts, hosting the rapists and blessing them and praising them as heroes. We saw Israeli public opinion polls that showed over 65% of Jewish Israelis expressed support for those five rapists and said they should not be criminally prosecuted. We saw all of this evidence. It's a mountain of it. And Christoph, as soon as he put it in the New York Times, Israel became existentially threatened, because the New York Times is considered some sort of a Bible for liberals, that once it's there, it's the newspaper of record, it'll be spread and disseminated widely to an American audience. So we see basically an Israeli panic attack in return. But the evidence, it's beyond any doubt. It was admitted by Israeli leaders, soldiers. There was even a debate at the Knesset in which an Israeli member of parliament of the Israeli Knesset that is from Netanyahu's faction is saying that he's perfectly fine with raping Palestinians in prison. He brags about it. So in the face of this consistent evidence, denying it is absolutely foolish. The last point is about the allegation of rape by dogs. I've seen this insane Israeli talking point of denying the basic plausibility of such assault happening, which is, Amy, is

0: that is more than willing to cast doubt on the Holocaust to whitewash its genocide in Gaza rather than to admitting to their own mistake or promising even a sham investigation. It shows that they're panicking absolutely.
1: Mohammed Shahada, I want to thank you for being with us, writer and analyst from Gaza, visiting fellow at the European Council on Foreign Relations. We'll link to your piece in 972 magazine headlined Gaza's Disarmament Trap. Coming up, the Israeli-American Holocaust scholar Omer Bartov. He has a new book. It's called Israel, What Went Wrong. We'll also speak to Israeli journalist Gidon Levy in Tel Aviv. Stay

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5: Years of Lies by Ahmet Ali Aslan. This is Democracy Now!, democracynow.org, The War and Peace Report. I'm Amy Goodman with Juan Gonzalez. Israel, what went wrong? That's the title of a new book by the renowned Israeli-American Holocaust scholar and historian Omer Bartov. In late 2023, Professor Bartov published a widely cited article in which he said it's very likely that war crimes and crimes against humanity are happening in Gaza, but concluded then that, quote, there is no proof that genocide is taking place, unquote. Then in 2025, he sent shockwaves through academic and legal circles by reversing his position, publishing an essay in the New York Times headlined, "I'm a genocide scholar. I know it when I see it." That Israel has committed or is committing genocide in Gaza is a conclusion that's been reached by many international bodies, including the UN Human Rights Council's Independent Commission of Inquiry, the International Association of Genocide Scholars, the Lemkin Institute for Genocide Prevention, Genocide Watch, Doctors Without Borders, the leading Israeli human rights organization, B'Tselem, Amnesty International, Human Rights Watch, and many others. Governments have also come to this conclusion, including South Africa, which has brought a formal case against Israel in the International Court of Justice. In his new book, Israel, What Went Wrong, Professor Omer Bartov asks, quote, how is it possible that a state founded in the immediate aftermath of the Holocaust stands today credibly accused of perpetrating large-scale war crimes, forcible displacement of civilian populations, and crimes against humanity? By what bitter cunning of history, he asks. Omer Bartov is the Dean's Professor of Holocaust and Genocide Studies at Brown University, has been described by the U.S. Holocaust Memorial Museum as one of the world's leading specialists on the subject of genocide. Welcome back to Democracy Now!, Professor Bartov.
6: Thanks so much for having me, Amy.
5: So if you could start off by answering your title of your book, Israel, What Went Wrong?
6: Yes, so I wrote the whole book about that. And of course, it's not just one thing. It's a process. But I'm interested in the process from the beginning of Zionism in the late 19th century, which was really a movement that tried to liberate, emancipate the vast majority of Jewry, about 80% of world Jewry, which was living in East Central Europe, from increasing oppression, increasing violence, the rise of ethno-nationalism. And what Zionism tried to do was to, in many ways, copy what those ethno-national movements surrounding the Jews were doing. That is to declare that the Jews, too, were a people with a right of self-determination.

0: and to liberate them from being a persecuted minority. Of course, the issue was that Jews could not claim any territory in Eastern Europe. And the result was that Zionism suggested that Jews go back to their ancestral homeland, historical, mythical, religious, in what Jews called Eretz Yisrael, the land of Israel. And once Jews started coming there, this process of liberation became also a process of settler colonialism, of encroaching on the land of people who were already living there, that is, Arab Palestinians. So during the 1920s and 30s, you have these two aspects of Zionism happening at the same time. One is that Jews are persecuted and increasingly at risk for their own existence in Europe, and fewer countries willing to take them in. This country, the United States, closed its gates of immigration already in the early 1920s.
1: The voyage of the damned.
0: Exactly. And in that sense, Zionism could say, well, we are providing a safe haven to the Jews, and hundreds of thousands of Jews actually migrated to Palestine, not all of them because they were Zionists, but because they were seeking some refuge in the 20s and 30s. But at the same time, these very same people who are coming to Palestine are beginning to encroach on Palestinian lands. And that creates a conflict between Jews and Palestinians. It leads to the creation of a Palestinian national movement that claims also self-determination and wants to create a Palestinian national home there. To my mind, and that's what I try to argue in the book, in 1948, that is the crucial moment. We heard before, of course, this is the 78th anniversary of the Nakba, of the expulsion of the Palestinians. In 1948, the state of Israel was created. And that state is faced with a choice. Does it make itself into a normal state? Does it fulfill its promise in its own proclamation of a state to issue a constitution that would provide equality to all its citizens, would define its borders, and would create a legal framework within which it would operate, a constitution that might have also led to some kind of restitution of coming to terms with the events of the Nakba, with the ethnic cleansing of the Palestinians. But the state decides not to do that. And instead, Zionism becomes a different thing. It becomes the ideology of the state. And over time, although this was not predetermined, and we can't say that everything had to happen, but over time, Zionism becomes increasingly militaristic, centralized, expansionist, racist, and as we've seen since October 2023, genocidal. And as such, it really loses its very, its very legitimacy as a political ideology.
2: Professor, you grew up as a Zionist. You served in the IDF during the 1973 war. Yet you've now said that Zionism is not reformable. Would you still consider yourself a Zionist, or would you describe your own position now as one of anti-Zionist?
0: Yeah, that's a good question. Look, as I was trying to say, I think if you understand Zionism as the claim the Jews made already in the late 19th century, that Jews, like all other people, have a right of self-determination, while I myself, and I've written two books on that, am not a great supporter of nationalism, if you make that claim, then you have to be consistent. That is, if you support the right of self-determination for Jews, you would support it for anyone else, including, of course, for Palestinians. The one right you do not have with self-determination is to exercise it while oppressing or removing others from the land that you claim to be your own. So I would not define myself as anti-Zionist in the sense that I think that all groups, including Jews, have a right of self-determination. I do think, however, that Zionism, as it has evolved and what it has become now, is no longer supportable. I don't think that one can reform it anymore. And I think that the state of Israel, if it wants to become again a normal state, if it wants to be a member of the international community, it must discard Zionism. It must must put it on the garbage heap of history, and it must redefine itself going all the way back to 1948. In other words, it has to find a way, together with Palestinians, of how these two groups that live there, 7 million Jews and 7 million Palestinians, how they can share the space. And the kind of dreams, the kinds of policies that are being pursued by the Israeli government today under the mantle of this kind of fanatical, messianic, racist, and Jewish supremacist Zionism, what they try to do is to empty the land of the Palestinians. That's what happened in Gaza. It was an attempt to ethnically cleanse the Palestinians. Israel denied the Nakba and then said that he was doing a second Nakba in Gaza. That failed, of course. The Palestinians are still there, although living, as we just heard, under absolutely atrocious conditions in only a sliver of what was, before the war, one of the most congested areas of the world. But that failure of ethnic cleansing meant that Israel actually conducted the genocidal operation there. That has to be discarded. No one is leaving that place, not the Palestinians, not the Jews. They have to find a way to share it rather than Israel trying to cleanse the territory, both of Gaza and, of course, as we know, also ongoing creeping ethnic cleansing in the West Bank.
3: I wanted to bring into this conversation, in addition to Brown University Holocaust scholar Omer Bartov, author of the new book, Israel, What Went Wrong, I want to bring in Gideon Levy from Tel Aviv, award-winning Israeli journalist who writes for Haaretz. His recent piece is headlined, Zionism Didn't Go Wrong. It was always built this way. If you can respond to Professor Bartov and make the argument you made in your piece.
4: Absolutely. Thank you for having me, Amy. I can't agree more with my friend Omer Bartov, Professor Bartov, except of two small remarks which I noted in my piece. The first of them is, and we just heard Professor Bartov now, hesitating, and I understand this hesitation. It's emotionally a very painful process. But he's hesitating in defining himself as an anti-Zionist. And in the same time, he has so much critic, very justified critic, about Zionism. And he comes to the conclusion that Zionism must vanish. So either or, I mean, so either you are anti-Zionist because it's terrible, or you are a Zionist and you can live with it. But I believe that Omer Bartov cannot live it, and he says it very clearly. And therefore, there is no room for this hesitation, even though emotionally I went through the same process for an Israeli who was brought up, and Omer and me are the same age. We are brought up in the same city, Tel Aviv. I guess our childhood was quite similar. For us to release ourselves from Zionism is extremely painful. The second remark, which in my view is more important, is the belief of Omer that Zionism was very justified and had good reason for legitimacy, and Israel has a legitimacy, and then something went wrong. While I'm claiming that from the very beginning, Zionism took a wrong direction. Because the Jews who came to Palestine, like my parents and Omer's parents, had no other place to go, and it was for them really a safe haven. It was a real, the only place they can rescue themselves. But this could have been done in a different way. You don't come to a neighborhood and turn back to the people who lived there centuries before you. And what Zionism did from the very beginning, not it went wrong, it started wrong without the belief or the conviction that we can live together. Zionism never really tried to live Palestinians. It was always to conquer them, to transfer them, to take their jobs, to take their lives, to take their properties in order to become the only people who lives between the river and the sea. And here we really differ because not something went wrong. something started wrong.
3: Of your response.
0: Yes, look, I mean, I also agree with most of what my friend Gideon says. Zionism begins precisely like the movement to which it was responding. That is, there was a rise of ethno-nationalism in Eastern Europe. Polish ethno-nationalism, Ukrainian ethno-nationalism, Lithuanian, Latvian, and of course German. And it emulated exactly these kinds of ideological notions. The only difference was that the Jews, being a minority in Europe, could not realize their ethno-nationalism in Eastern Europe because they had no claim, no stake on the land there. Once they came to Palestine, they started doing exactly what other ethno-nationalisms were doing. And as we know, that was a very violent process in Eastern Europe where hundreds of thousands, millions of people were removed. Ethnic cleansing was the norm. Populations were unmixed. And Zionism started doing precisely that also in Palestine. But because it moved to Palestine, it moved the Jews to Palestine, it became also a settler colonial movement because these Jews moved from one continent to another and were trying to take over that land. The goal of Zionism from the very beginning was to stop the existence of Jews as a minority, to create a Jewish majority state. That was the conclusion that they reached because as a minority in Europe, they came under greater and greater threat. So yes, of course, Zionism, like all ethno-national movements, had violence built into it from the very beginning. And at the same time, until the state was created, those people who came to Palestine in the 20s and 30s, like Gideon's parents, like my mother, we know that had they not left, they would have been murdered. Both Gideon and I would not have been born at all had our grandparents not decided to leave Europe and to come there. Everybody who was left behind was killed. That's why I say there was a moment when the state was created that a choice faced those who created that state. And they made the wrong choice. They could have created a different state. It would not have been perfect, and no states are. It would not have been perfectly just, and no states are. But there, it definitely made the wrong choice, and that choice determined much of what occurred afterwards. It could have been also corrected over time. The Oslo process was a moment in which people in Israel actually talked about a state of all its citizens. But it failed. In 1995, Rabin, who was a general and was not a great peacenik, but had come to a conclusion that the occupation was no longer supported, in 1995 he was assassinated. He was assassinated because of incitement by Benjamin Netanyahu, who has his blood on his hands to this day. That killed that process and accelerated what we are seeing now as an attempt to entirely empty the land of its Palestinian population. It will fail. It will not succeed because this sumut by Palestinians will continue. Palestinians will hold on to their land. But that has to, I would say that only going backward and only arguing Zionism was wrong from the beginning, what we need to do now is to think about a future, and that future is a future for both Jews, who are also not leaving, most of them will stay there, for both Jews and Palestinians to find a way to share that space. That is where the conversation, to my mind, has to move now.
2: And Gideon Levy, your response, but also you've talked about the conquest of labor that occurred in the Zionists' possession long before the creation of the state, and this whole issue of how would Israelis create, or how would Jews create a state where in a territory they were still at that time a minority?
4: Yeah, it's a very complicated question to answer. But for sure, fighting the natives is not the only option. It could have gone hand to hand. And there were times in which there were quite many Palestinians and some Jews who dreamt about such a possibility. An organization like Brit Shalom of Jewish intellectuals who believe that we should, from the very beginning, try to do it together, and not by force, and not by pushing the Palestinians away from here. Now, the main problem of the whole thing is not 48 anymore, because 48, as we all know, is over. The problem is that this very same attitude, this very same policy, never stopped ever since 48. And when you go today to the West Bank, you see exactly the same scenes like in the 20s, in the 30s, in the 40s, the very same scenes with the same cruel, violent methods. Now we are not talking anymore about getting a Jewish state. Now we are not talking anymore about being a majority. Now it's pure colonialism and racism with the pure ambition, which is declared and admitted. A pure Jewish state between the river and the sea. This is Zionism today, and with this, I cannot live.
3: I wanted to end by asking the same question I put to Mohammed Shahada about the Israeli government threatening to file a defamation lawsuit against the New York Times. This is after the paper published a column by Nicholas Kristof headlined "The Silence That Meets the Rape of Palestinians." Kristof details, quote, "the pattern of widespread Israeli sexual violence against men, women, and even children carried out by soldiers, settlers, interrogators, and prison guards." He also wrote about reports alleging dogs were used to sexually abuse Palestinian prisoners. And I wanted to get both your responses very quickly on this. Professor Bartov.
0: Well, I mean, I want to say, just as Muhammad was saying, this is well known. I'm glad that the New York Times published information about that. But in Israel, it's been well known. The Minister of National Security, Itamar Ben-Gvir, has been photographed visiting Israeli jails, humiliating on TV, humiliating Palestinian prisoners. That has become the policy of the country, to abuse, to humiliate, to rape systematically. And what I find, I would say, particularly appalling, is that in Israel, and that's part of what happens when a society becomes a genocidal society, generally speaking, apart from some articles in Haaretz and in Plus 972, no one is speaking out. The Physicians Association in Israel has not spoken out. The Bar Association in Israel has not spoken out. Academic associations have not spoken out. University presidents have not. The media is not really interested in that. That is, what you see is a brutalization of Israeli society, a kind of joy at this kind of horror that is happening all over Israeli jails.
3: And we just have 30 seconds, but Gideon Levy, that same question. How Israeli society, as you're in Tel Aviv, is responding to this New York Times report and Israel's threat to sue the Times?
4: And that it is reacting to all the just accusation against Israel by attacking the messenger. Nicola Kristof is a great journalist. I believe to every word he writes, but he is not the only one, as Omar just mentioned. And the only way to fight it for Israel is to attack the messenger. Instead of looking upon ourselves, looking at the mirror, realize that in our jails there is a real barbaric catastrophe, and to draw the lessons out of it.
3: We have to leave it there. I thank you very much, Gideon Levy, award-winning Israeli journalist for Haaretz, speaking to us from Tel Aviv. And Omer Bartov, Dean's Professor of Holocaust and Genocide Studies at Brown University. His new book, Israel, What Went Wrong? Israeli-American scholar described by the U.S. Holocaust Memorial Museum as one of the world's leading specialists on the subject of genocide. That does it for our show. Happy birthday to Nicole Shanitzer. I'll be in Atlanta tonight for a screening of Steal the Story, Please, about Democracy Now! At the Tara Theater, and then in Houston, Texas, for a benefit screening for KPFT at the River Oaks Theater. Then finally to Austin. Check our website at democracynow.org. I'm Amy Goodman with Juan Gonzalez.
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12: NBC News Radio, I'm Jim Roop. President Trump back in Washington, D.C. after a high-stakes summit with Chinese President Xi Jinping in Beijing. Speaking to reporters at the White House tonight, Trump called the trip a tremendous success, saying great deals were made, but critics are saying too few details are coming out. Trump says the American people will be hearing about them. Meantime, President Trump is being questioned about Iran's ability to stymie peace efforts, even after hundreds of U.S. airstrikes. He was asked by Fox News' Bret Baier if he underestimated the pain tolerance that Iran has.
13: I didn't underestimate anything. We hit them unbelievably hard. Look, we left their bridges. We left their electricity capacity. We can knock that all out in 2 days.
12: Trump says we've only been fighting Iran for 2 months, arguing that's a much shorter time period than other wars. He went on to insist he's not considering any political fallout from the mission, saying Iran not having a nuclear weapon was too important. An Iraqi man is being federally charged in connection with more than a dozen reported terrorist attacks in Europe and Canada against U.S. and Israeli interests.
14: Mohammed Dawood al-Saadi, accused of carrying out 20 attacks in retaliation for the Iran war and to halt the conflict. Some of the attacks include firebombing a Bank of New York building in Amsterdam, trying to detonate explosives at the Paris Bank of America, coordinating an attack against Jewish institutions in the U.S., and stabbing two people in London. He made an initial appearance Friday in Manhattan federal court on charges he conspired to provide material support to terrorist groups, conspiracy to bomb a place of public use, and other offenses. He's due back in court May 29th. I'm Liz Warner.
12: Actor-comedian Pete Davidson and model Elsie Hewitt splitting up following the birth of their daughter. TMZ reporting the pair had been dealing with relationship issues while adjusting to life as first-time parents. Jim Roop, NBC News Radio.
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0: all the news teams are on the ground in China to cover this epic and historic summit. All except one, because our CBS News colleague Tony DeCopel is being forced to broadcast from Taiwan after failing to get a Chinese visa in time. Well, that is disappointing, but it does fit in with their slogan, CBS News, when events happen, we're at most one country away.
1: Yeah, did you hear about that whole snafu?
2: Oh, my God, yes. Yeah. Also, what do you call it? They have the lowest ratings ever, the new CBS Evening News, like under 4 million or something, which is unheard of.
1: And also, did you see that Barry Weiss allowed Benjamin Netanyahu to pick who would interview him?
2: Oh, God, of course. What was I going to say? We were talking about Letterman. It was hilarious.
1: Yeah.
2: Stephen Colbert was told not specifically do not throw anything off the roof.
1: Well, when he moved into the Ed Sullivan Theater, CBS said, do not throw anything off the roof.
2: Right.
1: And so last night, he and Letterman got up on the roof and said, you know what? We're leaving. F it. So
2: what are you going to do, fire me?
1: Yeah, so they threw stuff off the roof.
2: We were saying that was like them letting me do a final show after they fired me at KBC. They lived to regret that.
1: Well, they allowed you to do two final shows. They fired you after one show.
2: So that's right. I didn't get a final final.
1: No, you didn't get a final final.
2: Anyway, David Letterman, that was perfect. He said, and to paraphrase Edward R. Murrow, good luck and good night, motherfuckers.
1: Yeah.
2: Okay. So, by the way, we had plumbing emergency this morning.
1: It was wet.
2: Yes, it was very wet, not in a good way here,
1: no.
2: But from the standpoint of water, it was very wet.
1: From the standpoint of water, it was wet.
2: We had a gusher, but it was like the Three Stooges fixing the plumbing, wasn't it? First, you and I are up there, I don't know which one.
1: I'm not a homeowner, I have no idea how to shut
2: off
1: the
2: homo?
1: Water.
2: You're not a homo? Oh, homeowner, pardon me.
1: I just called my building manager to deal with anything.
2: There's a gusher from the, sprinkler system, something. And then, so we didn't know which one was the water and which was the...
1: blue looks like it's water.
2: So then Lonnie turned the gas off because he wasn't sure which one. And then it's on the hillside, but then we got the wrong one on the hillside because we turned the water to the whole house off, which means no pooping.
1: Was it near the bridle path?
2: I don't have a bridle path. So anyway, we found the one that's just the sprinklers. Yay, Lonnie, my house husband.
1: So, is there a...
2: It's the red handle is the one with the... Okay.
1: And you turned the gas off accidentally, too?
2: Yes.
1: Is there a pilot light that needs to be...
2: Lonnie asked me the same thing. How would I know that? I have no idea.
1: So, the pilot light could just be spewing gas into, this cloud?
2: Oh, perhaps. Okay. Where would my pilot light be?
1: Where's your water heater?
2: In the attic. All right, I'm going to go. Good luck to you guys.
1: So, we're going to blow up?
2: Possibly.
1: Okay.
3: I'll check it at the break.
1: Thank you, Lonnie.
2: Is it only... Okay.
1: Well, he tried your burners, and your burners are lit with a spark,
2: so
1: that's fine.
2: Okay.
1: There's no pilot light.
2: Here's the good news, Lonnie, is the hot water very seldom works, so it's probably probably not. Yeah.
1: So, you live in a sieve.
2: I mean, it does work sometimes, unless you use it too much.
1: You live in a sieve.
2: I do.
1: Basically.
2: I do. Anyway, so I'm just saying there's very little chance that the hot water heater is actually on, because, you don't know until you take a shower, and then you're like, ah! Yeah. All right.
1: But there could be a gas cloud forming.
2: Pardon?
1: There could be a gas cloud.
2: You know when the guy that owns the show stays here, because he comes down and he goes, okay, there was no hot water, I've had significant shrinkage in the shower.
1: Uh-huh. Because.
2: Okay, hey, you know what? This still all went better than whatever that show is in China. Oh, my God. I know that we know that there's always going to be a huge international embarrassment, but oh, my God. Oh, my God. You said, yes. First of all, we have a lot of Chinese restaurants in America. Mm-hmm. Oh, my God. It's so horrifying. All of it. But he just looked weak. And it just, right?
1: Yeah. They ran circles around him.
2: Oh, my God. Of course they did. And of course they put out there Taiwan's, the biggest issue. And Trump usually, can't shut his pie hole. And he's just there looking like a little bitch. What did we say yesterday? He's gonna give up Taiwan because he's the worst negotiator ever. And now we have no moral standing to say don't invade another country.
1: Right. It's an independent democratic republic. And so, we need a democracy in that region, much like the Republicans say we give money to Israel because they're the only democracy in that region.
2: Right.
1: It's like, are you going to have the standard for both countries?
2: Oh, my God. And then this was so pathetic. So Trump fires off frantic post after reports say that China's Xi views the U.S. as in decline. And are you ready? Of course he blamed Biden. he was talking about Biden. No, he wasn't. Oh, my God. You could tell he was frantic. Mm-hmm. He fired off a frantic post after Xi called the U.S. a declining nation, clarifying that the Chinese leader was referring to damage from Joe Biden. Oh, my God. Look at this one. Hang on. Oh, who is it?
1: What are you looking for?
2: Vance blames Biden for inflation caused by the Iran war. I mean, yeah. This is just, it's getting to be...
1: Oh, did you see Larry Kudlow this morning?
2: No.
1: He said, just suck up the high prices for another year. You can do it.
2: What did Jim Jordan say? Well, that's life.
1: Yep.
2: Yeah, you know, gas prices were fine, but, then we had this, so that's life.
1: Yep.
2: Really? That's life?
1: That's what they're going into the midterms with?
2: Yeah.
1: That's their messaging?
2: Yeah, sucks to be you. Sorry. What do you call it? This is so pathetic. Because the reporting, it came out in the New York Times, right, that obviously Xi. And the Chinese officials absolutely think what most people think, that the U.S. is in decline under Trump. And so Trump, this is so pathetic. When President Xi very elegantly referred to, he's such a simpering suck-up to dictators. Uh-huh. It's like, that's why they view him as so weak, because he's like, it's an honor to be a friend.
1: Just give him a parade. He'll love you forever.
2: Yeah. By the way, no one greeted him at the airport. Did you see that? Like, the Chinese are very good about signaling disrespect, When President Xi very elegantly referred to the United States as perhaps being a declining nation, he was referring to the tremendous damage we suffered under the 4 years of sleepy Joe Biden. And he said, in fact, President Xi congratulated me on so many tremendous successes in such a short... No, he didn't. Oh, my God, you're such a liar.
1: He glazed you to your face. That's what he did.
2: Oh, my God. Multiple outlets have recently highlighted a growing perspective among Chinese leadership that the U.S. favor is failing while China's rises. No kidding. The New York Times ran a piece entitled, China Increasingly Views Trump's America as an Empire in Decline, because it is. The article cited Chinese nationalists and state-linked commentators as believing that Trump's stewardship of the U.S., quote, validates Mr. Xi's worldview centered on the rise of the East and the decline of the West. The article cites a study showing that official Chinese sources' use of terms relating to American decline doubled in the last year. She believes firmly that China's rise is a historical certainty and the United States will continue its hurtling decline, a viewpoint that imbues him with an unwavering confidence as he prepares to meet Trump. You see, Trump tried that stupid, like, power handshake, and even that, he looked like an idiot. Like, everybody has his number now. They're just like, no, I'm not going to do your little alpha dominance handshake, mm-hmm. right? Mm-hmm. I mean, and so once again, we've accomplished nothing. China's a great country. Went great. We had a great visit. Really? What happened exactly?
1: We got nothing.
2: Except maybe gave up Taiwan.
1: Do we know if any of those CEOs that went with them got anything?
2: Oh, I'm sure they did. Are you kidding?
1: I know they said that, you know, China promised to buy like 30 Boeing jets or something like that, but there was nothing signed. There was, you know, that was just like a, we'll probably buy this, I'm sure.
2: Yeah, because he's an idiot. Right. You can dupe him so easily with flattery or whatever. By the way, Norton says, increasingly it feels like Xi is signaling that China is preparing to make a move on Taiwan and warning Trump to stay out of the way. If that happens, the consequences would be massive. Taiwan sits at the center, of the global semiconductor industry, which means any conflict there could devastate American AI companies, cripple tech supply chains, and send shockwaves through the U.S. Stock market. No kidding. What's happening?
1: He was scooching his butt on the carpet, so I...
2: We all do that. It's a family thing.
1: I'm like, did he just poop or something? What?
2: Listen, don't get distracted by the squirrel. We're talking about very important international events.
1: Okay. It's Friday.
3: I'd follow a butterfly if it was in here.
1: Yes.
3: I'd get distracted.
2: Bella has a case of the Fridays.
3: Pretty bubbles, pretty butterfly.
1: Jingle some keys.
2: It wouldn't take much.
1: Yeah.
2: Sure. I'm like, hey, Lonnie, want to go play with
3: Do it again! Do it again!
2: Stop it. Don't make me shoot her with my dart gun. Uh-oh. I will make sure she pays attention. All right. All right, where was I? Yes, thank you. I thought it was me. Brandon said, Trump talking about how many Chinese restaurants we have in the States to try to suck up to the president of China is so embarrassing. Everything he does everywhere is embarrassing. First of all, they wouldn't eat the slop we serve, would they? I mean,
1: They specifically make that slop for the American audience. But if you go into a Chinese restaurant and ask for the, you know,
2: the real
1: menu.
2: Are they keeping the real stuff from us in the back?
1: Well, for
2: All right.
1: Yeah, they... Yes. they don't have orange chicken. In...
2: Yeah, we would. Can you deep fry it and put sweet stuff on it? Rick Stengel said the president's lame rebuttal to Xi's apparent references to a U.S. as a declining power, A, called attention to it. It was not a public statement. B, confirmed Xi's point. And three, exposed his declining powers. I mean, he looks pathetic. You're right. It is Friday. Are there any butterflies available?
4: See?
2: We need a distraction.
1: I've eaten chicken feet off of the secret menu at a Chinese restaurant.
4: Oh.
2: Have you?
4: Uh-huh.
2: How did you know about the secret menu?
4: It's like In-N-Out. You just have to have experience.
2: What is that secret In-N-Out burger? I forget.
4: Oh, it's like an animal style, because that's technically not on the menu. Like Dutchman. Mm-hmm. Grilled onions.
2: What does animal style mean?
4: Animal style is, I'm pretty sure it's grilled onions, extra cheese.
1: They grill it in mustard.
4: Yeah.
1: On the grill.
4: Oh, yeah. For the fries, though, it's like cheese, grilled onions,
1: mustard.
4: And then the
2: Why
4: sauce.
2: Don't they make that available for everybody?
4: You have to know.
1: If you know. You have to know.
2: No, there need to be secret codes for food.
1: As far as the secret menu, why I had chicken feet, I went with someone who spoke Mandarin.
4: So. Oh.
2: Yeah. Are they actual
4: chicken
2: feet?
4: Yeah, if you know, you know.
1: You know who I went with.
2: Yep. Are they actual chicken feet?
1: Yeah. They're... Okay. I'm glad I tried it once. That's all I need to do.
2: Like frisbee golf.
1: Yes.
2: I'm glad I tried it once.
1: Yes. They're very gelatinous.
2: Oh.
1: And, you have to spit out the little knuckle bones.
2: Stop again.
1: Yeah.
2: Oh, God, I have to eat breakfast.
1: The little bones are like this big, so you have to be careful.
2: Gelatinous. He used the word gelatinous and knuckles. Oh.
4: I guess it makes sense, though, when it's like steamed.
1: Yeah.
4: Like a carrot.
1: Right.
2: Chicken foot is nothing like a carrot.
4: Well.
2: Oh, my God. By the way, did we mention that Kash Patel went snorkeling among the remains of our heroes that were bombed on Pearl Harbor?
4: Terrible.
2: I can't.
1: I
2: am almost certain that you are with me with some of these stories. I'm like, that is not real.
1: Also, the USS Arizona is still, to this day, leaking oil up to the surface. So imagine that it's all that safe to snorkel around.
4: Yeah, definitely not.
2: Oh, we were such an embarrassment. All right, let's... I have to get past the word gelatinous.
1: I only needed to eat it once. I can say I've eaten chicken feet.
2: I literally, something's coming up in the middle of my throat. 19 minutes after the hour. This portion of this show is brought to you by Quince.
1: Ah!
2: Oh.
1: No chicken feet from Quince.
2: Seriously, I'm nauseous. 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
5: 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I know not everybody has got a body like
6: Stephanie Miller.
7: Because I gotta have faith. I gotta have faith. Because I've got to have faith. I got to have faith.
0: Baby. Okay. Lonnie and I have checked. We are not going to blow up in a gas explosion.
8: Okay.
0: As far as we know.
9: Okay.
8: Oh.
0: It's all a right. Well, it's a tankless hot water heater, so he thinks there's no light.
9: How does it heat water?
0: I don't know. It doesn't usually.
9: Well, okay.
0: This has gotten so pathetic, right? Biden described she as a dictator. That's a reporter. Do you think she is a dictator? Trump. I think President Biden was an incompetent president. He gave us the Iran nuclear deal. Okay,
9: that was Obama.
0: He's just he's a moron, a moron, a moron. I don't know if I ever mentioned that he's a moron. Thank you. And Jake Cates says, President Xi got everything he wanted from the summit. All he had to do was flatter Trump with a fancy banquet in a big ballroom, and Trump immediately backed off any firm commitment of arms sales to Taiwan.
9: Absolutely.
0: Never imagined the U.S. would have a president this weak and pathetic. Annie in Oklahoma. Hi, Annie.
10: Hello.
0: Hi.
10: How are you?
0: Good. Go ahead.
10: I just wanted to call and let everybody know that yesterday the Oklahoma State Senate refused to override Kevin Spitz's veto of a bill that would sunset Oklahoma's only public broadcasting TV station affiliate to 2032. So now they have until July 1st of 2027 to shut down entirely.
0: Oh, man.
10: OETA, I grew up outside of town.
0: Yeah.
10: OETA was one of the reasons I became a scientist.
0: Oh, man.
10: And I wanted to tell everybody that it's a Republican governor, Republican House and Senate in the state, you know, almost a Republican Supreme Court.
0: Yeah.
10: And this is what they will do to you.
0: I know.
10: This is what Republicans will do to you in your state. We were ranked 17th in the country in education in 2011. After that, we had a Republican governor, Republican government Senate supermajority.
0: Yeah.
10: And now we are 50th.
0: Yeah.
10: So everybody, remember this. This is what they want to do to you.
0: Yeah. Annie, I got to tell you, particularly, you know, out here in California, I hear so much California bashing all the time. And this is what I don't get, this disconnect that, you know, between states that are, like you said, these red states that are literally last in everything, having the audacity, right, to say, you know, California's, people have never been here. They say California's this or that or whatever.
6: Oh, on social media, it's horrible.
0: Yeah.
6: It's horrible.
0: Yeah. Oh, my God. Where am I? Okay. Oh, by the way, the Trump phones, are they, they're finally going to ship after multiple delays?
9: Maybe.
0: I just love this.
9: I think they promised that, you know, you may get one.
0: Maybe. Can you imagine if you ordered something on Amazon or whatever? You may or may
9: Especially
0: not get this. It may or may not
9: as
0: arrive.
9: As expensive as a phone.
0: Yeah. I know. $500 for that stupid gold.
6: I'm imagining a Fisher-Price, like, play phone.
9: That's the kind with the eyes
6: in the
9: front.
6: That's my... When you talk about the Trump phone, that's where my mind goes.
0: Like Eric thought of it.
9: Yeah.
0: So shiny. The Made in the USA Trump phone has updated language on its thing. It says, the company dropped its intention to manufacture the phone in the U.S., and the website now states it was, quote, designed with American values in mind.
6: Oh.
0: I see. So not actually here.
9: No.
0: But here-ish.
9: Right.
0: Yeah.
9: Yeah.
0: Okay.
9: You squint.
0: Okay. By the way, can I just say my new best friend, Katie Fang, hilarious about the Trump bragging about our Chinese restaurants. She said, this ignorant douche canoe thinks this is a compliment. I just, douche canoe is underused, in my opinion.
9: I like a Chinese restaurant.
0: 29, me too. Mushu. Oh, my God. Don't say it again. Don't say about the chicken.
9: Chicken feet is gelatinous.
0: Right back.

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10: You're seeing this summit unfolding, and what is it that the American people are going to get? I seem to get a good sense of what Elon Musk is going to get. All these different CEOs, these are the same CEOs that sat next to Donald Trump during his inauguration. Again, golden age for them, golden age for these CEOs, for the billionaires in this country. But what about the American people right now that have had to pay $40 billion more in gas and diesel since the start of this war? What's in it for the rest of us?
11: Thank you, Representative Senator Andy Kim. Pardon me. Yeah. by the by, someone else commented on it. She didn't even meet him at the airport. That tells you everything you need to know about China's relationship with Trump. And Joe Walsh made a great point. He said, Trump has made a life out of being a cruel bully. He's made a life out of punching down. But Trump, in the presence of a dictator, of a strong man, he becomes a gushing fanboy and gets down on his knees and melts in adoration when he's with Xi or Putin or Orban or Kim Jong-un.
12: It's embarrassing.
11: It's pathetic. It really is. Okay.

0: under Roger Marshall. Okay. Are we still going with this he's a great deal maker thing?
1: Uh-huh.
0: Yeah.
1: Uh-huh.
0: Okay. Yeah.
2: We trust in Trump that he's over there making a great deal for us.
0: Sure.
2: No one's done more for American agriculture and rural America than President Trump, Secretary
0: really?
2: Rawlins, and a Republican-only Congress.
0: So how many farm bailouts have we had to do and then we destroyed their soybean farmers?
3: And their fertilizer. And
0: yes. Okay. No one's done more for... Okay.
3: Yeah.
0: All right. Yeah. Snagglepuss, Scott
3: Bissett.
0: Oh, no. I'm delighted to be here, Maria. Thank you.
4: Given what's going on in the Mideast, we think that not only China, but countries all around the world are going to look to diversify away from the Middle East for a more stable source of energy. And what better place than the U.S.?
0: Oh, because of the disaster we
1: that
0: made
1: we
0: up
1: caused.
0: In the Middle East.
1: Yeah.
0: Oh, I see.
1: Uh-huh.
0: So you should go with us.
1: Right.
0: Okay. All right.
3: They're really just spitballing anything. They're so desperate for a message.
0: I don't even know how many sound bites we have or what. The blame Biden thing is just,
3: yeah.
0: I loved it. I think we have that one. Senator Gillibrand was like, uh-huh. Oh, my God. Because she kept saying, stop talking about Biden. And literally every answer was Biden.
3: To Scott Turner, the
0: yeah.
3: housing and urban
0: yeah.
3: Yeah. secretary.
5: What
3: yes.
5: is your record?
6: Yes,
5: you've
6: ma'am.
5: Had this job for well over a year.
6: I
5: just want to know, did you get the number down? I just don't want to hear about what you don't like about the Biden administration. You're in charge.
6: Yeah.
5: You have a vision. Let's see it.
6: You all had during the Biden administration 4 years.
5: Stop talking about Biden.
6: Funding.
5: Talk about
6: it's
5: your
6: record. Funding.
5: This is so. This is so. This
6: if
5: is
6: I may,
5: so inaccurate, unhelpful.
6: Gillibrand, during the Biden administration, record funding.
5: Oh, my God.
3: we all feel her frustration.
0: It's not often a senator goes, oh, my God.
3: Stop it. Stop talking about Biden.
0: Stop talking about the cake. Oh, my God. Yes, it's literally. Vice President Vance admitted Wednesday the Trump administration has a lot of work to do on the economy a day after Trump drew fire for saying he was not motivated by Americans' financial situation to make a deal to end the war with Iran. And he said, let's see, the president is hyper aware of this. I'm hyper aware of this. We talk about it all the time. We inherited a very bad inflation crisis. Oh, my God. No, you didn't. You inherited the strongest economy in the world.
3: But Stephanie Biden, under Biden.
0: Ah!
3: Ah! But Biden.
0: Oh, my God. This is. Thank you, Bella. She speaks for the children.
3: Uh-huh.
0: I mean, that was the most pathetic. He's done a lot of pathetic statements, but oh, my God, the whole panicky. President Xi meant Biden when he said America in decline. No, he absolutely did not. Oh, my God. And then this one. Did you see so endlessly embarrassing. He praised President Xi's central casting looks, pointing out he was very tall, even though Chinese people tend to be a little bit shorter.
3: He said that. He said that.
0: Oh, God. Okay. It's just endlessly. They tend to be little itty bitty people. What? Karen in New York. Hello, Karen.
7: Oh, hello. Good morning, Stephanie.
0: Hi.
7: Oh, wait, I have to turn this off. I have a suggestion, and that is to shift proposed ballroom from the White House to Alcatraz.
0: Oh.
7: For a few, here are a few good reasons.
0: Okay.
7: There are commanding views. There's room for a 9-hole golf course with challenging water. There are gardens there, but they can easily be paved over.
0: That's funny.
7: And as for security, of the security value of another notorious private island, the one owned by his associate and chum, Jeffrey Epstein.
0: Mm-hmm.
7: And as well, there's a robust frenzy of sharks ready to join the president's already
0: yes,
7: infested inner circle.
0: There you go. And possibly narwhals.
3: Narwhals. Narwhals, yes. Not narwhals.
0: Okay. Oh, I'm sorry. We forgot to mention. Glenn Kirshner had to change to Monday.
3: Monday, yes.
0: And best excuse ever, though, right?
3: Well, I think he said he's going to meet Bruce Springsteen
0: sure.
3: today.
0: Yeah, you know,
3: so,
0: as you do.
3: Yeah.
0: And I'm like, what? That's more important than this?
3: He's on a train up to New York, so.
0: Okay, we will talk to Glenn Monday.
3: On Monday.
0: We obviously I'd save this one for him because we talk about this all the time. But, Adam Schiff said, one of the greatest challenges after Trump is gone will be rebuilding the DOJ and preventing future prosecutorial abuses. No more seashell cases. We must codify new guardrails to protect the DOJ's independence for good. Bob Seska talks about this all the time. Yeah. Trump-proofing the pregnancy? Presidency. Pardon me.
3: Well, we can't let him procreate again. So yes, we need to Trump-proof that pregnancy
0: pardon me.
3: Too.
0: Hey, yeah. Yeah. We gave birth to one. He was like Quato, isn't he? In America, birth that orange after birth.
1: With the way the administration is going, every woman should get birth control and proof of pregnancy.
3: Well, yes. SCOTUS is allowing that for the time being.
0: I know. I wanted to talk to Glenn about that as well. Yeah. We finally get a good ruling.
3: Well, I mean, it's...
0: Oh, I'm going to start eating them like Skittles now.
1: Please!
3: It's temporary.
0: Yeah. No, I know. And of course,
3: it's until they make a real decision.
0: And, of course, Alito and Thomas.
1: Yeah. All I'm saying is IUDs can last up to 12 years, ladies.
3: Yeah.
1: Anyone who is still within that range and they don't get an IUD.
3: Steph, can't you shove an IUD up there?
0: Sure.
1: Oh, it's so painful.
0: I don't know for what purpose.
1: Yeah.
3: I can think of many reasons why you shouldn't have one up
0: there. It's kind of like Trump as president.
3: Yeah.
0: It's not really serve any purpose.
1: Yeah.
0: Sort of useless.
1: Very painful,
0: also,
1: too.
0: Yeah. When I just had the visual of us giving birth to Trump, Quato, orange. You know what I was thinking? Gelatinous.
3: Yeah, like chicken feet.
0: He's orange gelatinous.
3: With tiny little bones.
0: Oh. Okay. look at my oatmeal. That will remain uneaten because now I'm like, Okay. Sherry in Washington. Hello. Hi, Sherry.
8: Hey, Stephanie.
0: Hi.
8: You know, I love the product that you promote for the collagen.
0: Yes.
8: But your chicken feet really help in that.
3: Yeah, chicken feet are pretty much native collagen.
0: You know what? I'm going to stick with my native path. But thank you.
8: Have you ever eaten dim sum?
0: Yes. Oh, yeah.
3: That's where I had the chicken feet was a dim sum.
0: Yes.
8: It's like one of the most popular dishes, you know?
0: Mm-hmm.
8: When my kids and my niece are all like 5, 6, and 7, 8, 9, 10, what's your favorite food? Chicken feet.
1: Wow.
8: What's your favorite food? Chicken feet. We even learned how to cook them at home.
3: Well, dim sum.
8: They're delicious.
1: Dim sum is like pot stickers. They're
3: pot stickers
1: dumplings.
3: It's a bunch of little different things.
8: Yeah, but if you will, you'll see the chicken feet flying around.
3: But the chicken feet cart does go around every once in a while.
8: Oh, yeah.
3: Uh-huh.
8: And then our Hispanic community, they like to use it in their soups.
3: Mm-hmm. Yeah, that's
8: it
3: true.
0: Do you see what we just did to America at breakfast? Chris said gelatinous and Bella played. Come for the weight
8: and
0: loss,
8: you never
0: America.
8: Tell your children. You always tell your children, don't say you don't like it until you try it.
3: Right.
0: No, I know. I know already. Well, I'm not going to like it.
3: That's why you put like beef bones in a broth.
1: It flavors it. Yeah.
3: Yeah. And so do chicken feet.
1: Yeah.
0: When we would ask my mom what we're having for dinner, and she would say, it's very good and very good for you. We haven't had it in a long time. We're like, liver.
3: We never had liver.
1: That's pretty foul.
3: We never had liver. I don't think anybody serves liver. Can you even buy liver at the supermarket anymore?
1: I don't think
3: you can.
0: Oh, thank God.
1: I'm a bad judge. So I'm not at the counter like that.
0: Marie in Atlanta. Good. It's our fill-in legal lady.
3: Yeah,
0: our
3: good.
0: Pro bono.
3: Yes.
0: Yeah. Hi.
9: Good morning. Thanks for taking my call.
0: Yes.
9: I just wanted to comment on the terms and conditions for the Trump phone.
3: Uh-huh.
0: Oh?
9: It actually says something along the lines of, you are not purchasing a opportunity
3: There's some weasel words in that language.
1: Wow.
3: Yeah.
0: Yeah.
9: Yes. And to me, what it really signals is it was not just a grift, but it's also a backdoor kickback.
3: Yeah.
9: Because if you're selling a product, it's not like a campaign contribution. So if a foreign entity...
3: No.
0: 3, 2, 1. Were we given the opportunity for anything when we were sold this phone system? No.
3: Oh, I think she dropped.
0: Is this okay?
3: You think so?
1: Yeah.
0: Okay. We have the Trump phone of phone systems. Okay.
3: Well, we're saving money.
1: True that.
0: More chicken feet frost.
1: Stop it.
0: Yes, updated terms and conditions, as Marie was saying, for consumers pre-ordering Trump's law. The gold, they're gold. Of course, they're gold. Now include a stunning waiver that warns there's no guarantee the device will ever be released. That's what she's referring to. That's fantastic. I've never heard of such a thing, right? So everybody did a $100 deposit.
3: Yep.
0: Nearly a year later, this phone still has no confirmed debut. I feel like the only reason it's because there's been attention brought to this.
10: Yeah.
0: That now they're like, oh, yeah, yeah. No, they're on the way.
3: Yeah.
0: Yeah.
3: I think was it NBC that did a story on it? That nobody's gotten their phones, and so they
0: right.
3: have to
0: so now they're like,
3: put this out.
0: How
3: yeah.
0: much you bet, like, they still never... And then they have the balls to send an email going, oh, and by the way, suck it for your deposit.
3: Yeah.
0: Yeah.
3: You're not getting that back. Sucker.
0: Sucker. Nick in Maryland. Hi, Nick.
11: Oh, hey, Stephanie. How are you?
0: Good.
11: Can you hear me okay?
0: Yeah, go ahead.
11: Great. Yeah, I'll give you a real fast one. When I'm listening to some of your blurts, you know, talk about like when Trump says the thing about Chinese people being short or him not understanding the thing about the wars with Greece and Florida, or even the thing with Liberians, okay, speaking English. Wouldn't it be great if you could play Sam Kennison's signature thing with the, you know, the screen?
0: Mm-hmm.
11: I mean, it's so on point.
0: Yeah.
11: You know?
0: Exactly. No, it's we can either go with Lily Tomlin, stop talking about the cake, or Sam Kennison. Anytime they say Biden. That'd be funny. I should... We could send these to members of the Senate and Congress for any time one of the Trump appointees blames Biden for something.
3: Sure.
0: Right?
3: Yeah. Just...
0: Cake. Okay. You know what I need? Just to cleanse my palate what? From gelatinous chicken feet knuckles. Stop it! I need some spicy Cajun. Thank you.
12: You're going to watch a grift and graft over there like you can't imagine. That's all this trip is about. And I got news for you, Mr. and Mrs. Joe Sixpack or whoever you are out there. He doesn't give a shit about you. Your future, your finances, your retirement, your anything. He just cares about making all the money he can as fast as he can. And people that don't realize that are just woefully stupid.
0: James Carville with zero F's left to give. Spicy. Okay, 47 minutes. Hey, we still have Stephen Beschloss and Fridays with Angela, you know. I know it's a little cattywampus this week. But
3: mixing it up. Just keep it on your toes.
0: Yeah. 47 minutes after the hour, this portion of the show brought to you by Freedom From Religion Foundation. I can say it. It's right. We are in the fight of our lives. 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We decided a long time ago, no kings, no theocracy.
3: That's right.
0: No. As we head toward America's 250th anniversary, we're not doing it. 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
0: This portion of the show brought to you by my pals. And I don't say that lightly.
7: No?
0: Incogni, thank you. 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
0: 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Georgia. Okay. It's a liver update. Hi, Turner. Oh.
9: Hey, what's up, guys?
0: Hi.
7: Hello.
9: First timer.
0: Thank you.
7: Welcome.
0: Hi.
9: So chicken livers are still a thing in Georgia.
0: Oh, my mom served those too. Yeah, my mom loved those too.
7: Like, you could deep fry the chicken livers, right?
0: You don't have to.
9: Yeah.
0: My mom would boil them.
9: Livers.
0: Yeah.
9: Disgusting.
0: So that's a thing in Georgia, huh?
9: It is. It's awful, but it's still a thing.
0: Okay. All right. Yeah, my mom, also, she boiled them, but also with, like all the other things, the giblets.
7: Yeah.
0: Like the heart and the gizzards and stuff.
7: Yeah.
0: Yeah. My mom was a voracious carnivore. It was really, But she would, it'd be like peppercorns and, you know, other stuff in there. She'd boil it all.
7: She bite down
0: the
7: on
0: the innards.
7: On
0: it's, what's for dinner? Innards.
7: Gizzards.
0: Yeah, gizzards and stuff.
8: I think I know why you're a pescatarian now.
0: And the heart. Heart.
7: Well, when you buy a Thanksgiving turkey, there's a bag with all of that stuff inside
0: that stuff.
7: The turkey.
0: My mom used to make that, yeah.
7: Okay. But my mom would just put it in the gravy.
0: Oh, okay. Well, your mom
7: it would
0: did
7: flavor
0: it
7: the gravy.
8: Sure.
7: Yeah.
0: Okay. All right. All right. You know what I need? I need some Harry Anton. Here we go. CNN's wild lady.
10: We're talking about a record here. Take a look at this. Highest disapproval on gas prices. Look at this. President Trump, 79%. 79% of Americans disapprove of him on gas prices. Look, the rest of them you see across the board also reached the 70s, but never this high. This is a record high in terms of looking back at every single president this century. Ooh, it's scary if you're a Republican these days looking at these numbers.
0: Yeah, this was Jim Jordan telling you to suck it, because, you know, that's life.
7: Uh-huh.
0: Yeah.
11: What about his promise in 2024 that if he was reelected, gas would be under $2 a gallon because of his policies?
10: Well, gas prices were coming down until we had to deal with this situation. But, you know, that's
0: we
10: life. That's
0: to?
10: Dealing with world and, you know, the world we live in.
0: Oh, we had to. We had to start this unnecessary war of choice to put gas prices through the roof and close the strait.
7: Yeah.
0: But that's life.
7: And then about a minute later in that same interview, Caitlin Collins says, yeah, but what's your message to people when you say to them, you know, that's life? And he's like, you're putting words in my mouth. And she's like, I'm
0: just
7: quoting you.
0: Yeah. Yeah.
7: Yeah.
0: Thanks again for the midterm ad, Jim Jordan. We'll just string all these together. Yeah. Remember that when you're at the gas pump next to just that's life. Just maybe that song will play in your head. Is it Frank Sinatra?
7: Yeah, it is. Oh, my God, you got something right.
0: Isn't that weird? Okay. Speaking of this unnecessary war of choice, a stunning leaked intelligence report revealed the extent to which China is using Trump's war in Iran to try to diminish the U.S.'s standing on the world stage. Have I mentioned that he's a dope that doesn't know who our friends and our enemies are? The confidential Pentagon report, which two U.S. officials relayed to the Washington Post, reveals how Beijing is exploiting the deeply unpopular Middle East conflict as its advantage on key issues such as diplomacy, its economy, and plotting potential future military endeavors. This includes portraying the U.S. as increasingly weakened global power, forming stronger ties with other countries affected by the Strait crisis, the Strait of Hormuz crisis, planning how the war may impact China's own future military operations. One analyst said the report indicated how Trump's war with Iran is massively improving China's geopolitical position at the expense of the U.S. China has an opening to portray the U.S. as an aggressive unilateral power in decline because Washington cannot stop itself from getting embroiled in the bloody and costly Middle East wars. Oh, God, no kidding. This is our own intelligence, by the way.
7: Right.
0: Elsewhere, the report states China has been selling weapons to Gulf countries that have come under retaliatory attack from Iran since the war began. China has also been helping countries around the world affected by the global oil and energy crisis from the strait closing, as well as helping with energy needs. China has offered U.S. allies such as Thailand, Australia, and the Philippines long-term solutions, including Chinese-produced green energy technology. This is not altruism. One analyst said it is Beijing seizing an opportunity to drive wedges between America and its traditional partners. At the same time, China has not been overly affected by the closure because it has invested heavily in renewable energy, which we're too dopey because of our dopey president to do. And he thinks she is his best friend. What a dope. All right. Stephen Beschloss coming up.

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2: NBC News Radio, I'm Jim Forbes. President Trump is back in Washington, D.C. after a high-stakes summit with Chinese President Xi Jinping in Beijing. The two leaders discussed the ongoing war in Iran, among many other topics, with China considered Iran's largest trading partner. Trump said Xi wants the Strait of Hormuz open as soon as possible, just as he does. Trump also noted that he has invited President Xi to the White House this September. The Supreme Court is rejecting an attempt by Virginia Democrats to revive a congressional map that was expected to net the party more seats in the House of Representatives. The map was approved by Virginia voters earlier this year, but the state Supreme Court later struck it down. The court ruled there was legal flaws in the process that put it on the ballot. On Friday, the Supreme Court upheld that decision, leaving Virginia's old congressional map in place for this year's midterms. An Iraqi man is being federally charged in connection with more than a dozen reported terrorist attacks in Europe and Canada against the U.S. and Israeli interests. Liz Warner has the story.
3: Mohammed Dawood al-Saadi, accused of carrying out 20 attacks in retaliation for the Iran war and to halt the conflict. Some of the attacks include firebombing a Bank of New York building in Amsterdam, trying to detonate explosives at the Paris Bank of America, coordinating an attack against Jewish institutions in the U.S., and stabbing two people in London. He made an initial appearance Friday in Manhattan federal court on charges he conspired to provide material support to terrorist groups, conspiracy to bomb a place of public use, and other offenses. He's due back in court May 29th. In New York, I'm Liz Warner.
2: And President Trump says the first sentence of Iran's latest peace proposal was, quote, unacceptable. Trump said Iran has reversed course on scaling back its nuclear program. I'm Jim Forbes.
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21: Harder makes me that much wiser. This makes me wider.
22: They basically told me about it, and I just watched some video of Pete Hegseth. It was the one where he summoned all the generals to come meet him and then basically called a bunch of them fat, like, to their faces. Remember that? He was like, I don't want these fat generals.
23: Yeah.
22: And it cut to the generals, and they were like, whoa.
23: Me?
22: I flew out for this? And the best part about it was he was like, we're going to start twice a year. We're going to check everyone's weight, and we're going to check everyone's height. People forget, he also said twice a year he's going to check grown men's height.
23: Yeah.
22: I was like, how many of these 30-year-old dudes are just shrinking? And they have to get kicked out of the military? Yeah. It was insane.
24: Colin Jost, yeah. His Hegseth, which is spectacular.
25: He was on Fallon last night.
2: Yeah, exactly. Okay. Oh, hey, noted douche bro Joe Rogan has some thoughts on the unnecessary war of choice.
3: These motherfuckers talking about drafting people. I was listening to Tim Dillon's show, and he was saying that, see if this is true, that Palantir thinks that we should reintroduce conscription, that kids should start getting drafted again into the military, and they should have mandatory military experience for kids. I just don't understand why anybody would want to support that. That sounds crazy. Especially after this Iran war, where everybody's like, why the f*** are we in Iran? How about f*** you, you go?
2: Hey, thanks for all your help in getting President New Wars in office, Joe.
4: Now a warning?
23: If Joe Rogan currently is changing minds, I'm happy that he's saying that.
24: True. It's just hard. It's a hard
23: I know. It's a hard swallow, but if he's
24: but you're right.
2: Currently you know what it is? Minds, it's gelatinous. That's what it is. It's a gelatinous chicken foot for me to swallow.
23: Yes.
2: Thank
23: but
2: you,
23: if
2: Bella.
23: If he's currently changing minds, I'm happy he said that.
2: Mm-hmm. Okay.
23: I'm just being
2: pragmatic. Speaking of changing minds,
23: I'm just being pragmatic here.
2: The voice of Gen Z, Bella, with a Z.
23: Yeah.
2: Coachella Bella, was talking about college campuses. And Fearless Girl, because I wanted to get your take on this, Bella, she said Kamala did so many college campuses, and I know AOC and others like Maxwell Frost have a presence at college campuses as well. The Dems have gone out of their way to try to attract that demographic, but thus far haven't been successful. So what, because I know you mentioned about, they're not on, because I think that's true. Kamala did do a lot of, by the way, did you see AOC's like at the top of the 2028 poll in one,
24: I don't remember seeing social media or anything about these college visits or seeing videos. For example, I always compare it to, unfortunately, TPUSA and how Charlie Kirk had a presence and how they had these videos edited and they would, you know, they were they would promote it after it happened. You got to promote it before it happens and afterwards. That's how you get people to pay attention and more people to go. So it goes beyond just showing up. You got to have a strategy. You got to like meet people at another level where they're at. It's not,
23: and you have to have a media team with
24: also like if they're going to places like, you know, UC Berkeley or NYU. What's the point of going to schools like that? Because you already know you're going to have the majority of the vote on a campus like Berkeley, on a campus like NYU. So I would be curious to see the full list of what the colleges they went to. On top of that, TPUSA events, the whole point was highlighting the student voice.
2: Right.
24: And though it was a debate, though it was annoying, we know that was the end goal, was for Charlie Kirk to embarrass them. But but still, it's marketed as the student's voice, whereas I feel like Democrats visiting, it's more of a lecture and less of a what do you have to say? I want to listen to
2: Well, and Mike Nellis always says this, like, go everywhere. It's like, you know, Pete Buttigieg and Tallarico or whoever, like, go everywhere, talk to everybody.
23: There are people like Destiny, that guy Destiny, who goes to college campuses and does, but he is, people like him are very few and far between compared to talking about USA.
24: It's just the way that TPUSA had it down, and the way they, and another thing, I mean, I hate to bring this up, but they employed college students.
2: Yeah.
24: When I was in college, TPUSA, PragerU, organizations like that, they wanted college students. They would come to campus and try to purge and try to recruit college students.
2: Yeah.
24: I don't see any left-wing organizations doing that.
23: It's like the Democrats didn't trust the college students to carry out the message, so they had to have their own campaign people do all the work.
24: Yeah, and it's and I'm not saying everybody does that. I'm not saying that you know, some people don't have good ideas and maybe it's just not hitting because of the general temperature. I'm just saying that there are reasons why we're seeing right-wing organizations more present, and it's more, they're more in your face about
2: it. I saw this was, I don't know which poll this was, but AOC was at the top for 2028 for the presidential poll, and I love AOC. I know it's way early. I love her, but I mean, I just, we all have that PTSD of a woman of color, someone that young, like, you know, but she's, I think she's amazing.
24: And it sucks because I love her. I've always loved AOC. She was the first politician for me that I really started paying attention to and followed on socials because she was such a big deal. Right. I was in high school and college.
23: I think at this point, the same thing happened with Hillary. The right has had a chance to demonize her for decades now. And that may be a little bit hard to
24: I do think she's too
23: overcome.
24: Young. I think she's a little too young. Yeah. I think with time, she's going to be a great candidate. I just don't know if she's...
2: We've been having a family squabble over the L.A. mayor's, LA mayor's race. First of all, as Chris always says, it's not an airport. You don't need to announce your departure if you disagree with what someone says on the show one time. But I do want to say, because we talked about this off air yesterday and on air. I get what some people are saying. They're going, what Chris and Bella are doing is why, how we got Trump in 2016, you know, beating up on trashing Karen Bass or whatever. But I want you to speak. You said, I feel like I'm telling you to shut up. I'm not telling you to shut up. I'm saying, I find it, we have such a small microphone, to Bella's point, you know, whether it's anywhere, you know, conservative stations on and on. We have such a small microphone. I am reticent to bash any Democrats. Do you know what I mean? And I've mentioned some things about Steyer, and I think the imbalance in spending is, and that's not his fault, by the way. That's money in politics in general, but the fact that he spent $175 million to everybody else's $5 to $10 million, that's a structural imbalance to me. But anyway, my point is that I'm trying not to. I would be happy, as we, and you guys have said this too, I'd be happy with any of the Democratic candidates for any of these positions we're talking about. But anyway, okay, go ahead. Now I've silenced you.
23: I honestly don't want to talk about it because I get beaten up quite a bit.
24: I just don't appreciate people saying that if I am not allowed, if I can't criticize an elected official who's in office,
2: right,
24: then what's the point of
23: exactly.
24: democracy?
23: Right.
24: I don't
23: exactly.
24: think it's very...
23: It's not bashing.
24: Yeah.
23: But criticizing someone, you know, for... is not bashing.
24: Yeah.
23: And please stop telling me I'm bashing Karen Bass when I say I don't agree with her on this or this or this.
24: It's right. also, and I've said this so many times. She has a 24% approval rating.
2: Right.
24: My opinion and what I'm sharing and my thoughts on this is I am with 76% of Los Angeles, the city of Los Angeles. Yeah. My opinions are not unpopular. This is what I am hearing from people that I meet every single day. It's not bashing. I'm just speaking truth to what people are saying.
2: She's way ahead. She's ahead in the race now.
24: Yes.
2: Thank God.
24: Look,
2: she's probably
24: going to win.
2: Right. My personal.
23: Pratt and Rahman are neck and neck for second.
24: Yeah.
2: Because my personal, and I, you know, again, we all have our triggers. Like my personal PTSD, like I said yesterday to you, Bella, is that, you know, this hugely, whether you agree with her on everything, this hugely qualified woman of color against this douchebag reality show idiot. It just gives me flashbacks to 2024.
24: The point I've been saying, nothing for Spencer Pratt.
2: Yeah.
24: Absolutely nothing. I've agreed
23: neither
24: with
23: one of
24: you.
23: Us have said anything.
24: You, neither one of us. And Nithya Raman's another completely qualified woman of color who could 100% do the role. She went to Harvard.
2: Right.
24: She went to MIT for urban planning.
23: She has a master's in urban planning from MIT.
24: She's been a council member. She knows her stuff. Right. I'm not saying that Karen Bass is not qualified. I'm saying there is another candidate who is just as qualified as Karen Bass that we should consider, over Pratt, that people, and I told this to Chris off air, I really want to get this point out. I'm not trying to sway Karen Bass voters to vote for Nithya Raman. I'm trying to sway undecided voters to vote for Nithya Raman instead of Pratt, because they're already not going to vote for Bass.
23: Or at least look at the position pages of each of these candidates and see what closely matches your values.
24: Not Karen Bass, just undecided voters. Because for a while, there was 30% undecided. There was too many undecided voters that were going to go to Pratt.
23: And there's still 20% undecided out there.
2: And I think to your point, Bella, that this is what I would say again. I feel, and again, I don't think the Democratic Party's perfect. I think we have a wealth of candidates.
24: We do.
2: You know what I mean? I mean, I didn't even know some of that stuff you just said about, you know, that's your favorite candidate. But, you know, I would say that in the governor's race. I would say 100%. In general, we have an embarrassment of riches, and they are just embarrassing. Mm-hmm. I'm sorry, Chad Bianco or whatever his name is.
23: He's not a factor.
2: Spencer Pratt, this is what I'm saying is, this is the bar for Republican candidates. Our bar.
24: I know, it's so low.
2: You know.
24: Yeah.
2: But, I mean, and that being said, like, I will vote blue no matter who.
24: If
2: it's, you know.
24: Of course.
23: And both of us will, too.
24: And here's my thought process is Bass is not going to hit that 50% mark that she would need to win this round.
23: Right.
24: It's going to go to the second election. You know, it's going to be decided in November. I'm going to do what I can to try to get two Democrats on the ballot because that's my thought process. When it comes down to it.
2: Yeah.
24: Obviously, in November, I'm going to vote for Bass.
2: Right.
24: If it's her against Pratt.
23: Absolutely.
24: Without a doubt, I support her.
2: And I said I'd be good with any of the Democratic governor's candidates. I happen to believe Becerra is
24: he's
2: far and away.
24: I mean,
2: Mark said, I watched some clips from the debate last night. I loved when he called Steve... Steve Hilton, he called Trump his daddy.
23: Yeah.
2: But he said, Javier Becerra is running circles around everyone on that stage, and he's doing it naturally, organically. He genuinely understands what he's talking about, hands down. And that's my, that's my feeling too. But anyway, to your point, and I don't want anyone to ever think they can't, talk on this show.
24: No, yeah.
2: Can I just give a hearty you to everyone that was on both sides of the debate on social media?
24: Yeah, I just think it's really important because this is how we get into situations where we're backed into a corner if we don't start early. And I don't know. And all of Bass's her social media campaign has been, I know I haven't been perfect. We have a lot of work to do.
23: She says that in their commercials.
24: And admitting that don't admit that you're weak, because she is qualified. Yeah. She is a woman of color.
23: She absolutely is.
2: That was your point, is that she should just talk more about what she's done and what she's going to do in her second term. We got into a debate about sort of the strategy of the candidates in the race, and I just was afraid we're taking up too much time on local stuff. But I think you're right, though. It's actually not just local stuff. A lot of the points that we've all brought up go to the larger Democratic Party.
23: Right. They can go to the presidential election, too. So.
24: Yeah, it's just applicable. It starts here, It starts here. It starts with people being comfortable enough to talk civilly.
2: By the way, this is
24: how we get more divided.
2: Yeah, it's good practice for the presidential, because that's going to get ugly.
24: Oh, my God.
2: Right? When we get into the presidential, my God. Yeah. Ask Chris and I how many primary seasons. Well,
23: that primary
2: awful.
23: Season where Obama was going up against Hillary was absolute worst.
24: I know.
2: I don't know if it was that or Hillary versus Bernie. They were both pretty bad.
23: It was Hillary versus Obama, hands down.
2: By the way, there were a lot of people announcing their departures from the show, like an airport. On social
23: it's
2: media,
23: not an airport.
2: I'm leaving because Chris said this. I'm leaving because Steph said this. I'm never listening again because XYZ guest said this.
24: Yeah, and I told.
23: Well, then
24: I
23: why
24: told,
23: have a primary?
24: I told Chris this off air too. But we have a lot of different demographics in this room. We are a good representation of what the general population and what the general public thinks.
23: Mm-hmm.
24: It's important to hear what other people have to say
2: because
24: we're all on the same side here.
2: Yeah.
24: But this is how things get fixed. This is how we get to compromise. This is how. Right. We need to be able to listen to each other without saying, well, you're wrong,
23: stop bashing my candidate.
24: Yeah,
2: what people are saying, they don't want, this is what always happens, is we give the other side fodder if we...
23: I don't think we're...
2: If we trash some of our own candidates, I think that
23: I don't think either one of us has trashed.
2: No, I get it.
24: I understand what you're saying. That's how some people view it. But at the same time, if we can't, this is not what democracy is.
2: Yeah.
24: Democracy should not be blindly rubber stamping someone and blindly following
23: democracy
24: someone.
23: Democracy by design is a little bit messy.
2: I think I'm long.
24: We still got a minute, 2 minutes. Yeah.
2: No, but I think what I've found. This is just me personally, and I've been on a Bash, and I'm a huge Karen Bass fan,
24: so I'm
2: biased too. But I think what I was saying is just, I feel some people, not you guys, some people on our side, it's like they're using MAGA talking points against her.
24: Sure.
2: Like lies we have heard. You talked about the lies they're using in Central California against Newsom, but it's just in terms of putting stuff at her feet that is not, she's not perfect, but someone's got to take our idea yesterday and go stand in front of the Bel Air Hotel and say, I'm in front of Spencer Pratt's house right now, who says that Karen Bass put him in a trailer.
23: And the number one thing that she ran on trying to fix the homeless issue has gotten a lot better under her.
2: And crime, lots of stuff. Yeah. But anyway. Yeah, I know. I think we should have her on, and you guys could just ask her. It's just asking, what's your plan for this?
23: It's asking questions that the electorate has.
2: Yeah. No, exactly. All right. Hey, good talk, everybody. Good talk. Good talk.
23: Right. Hug it out.
2: Hey, we have water, so everybody can take a poop now, too. So,
23: good.
2: You're welcome.
23: Good.
2: You're welcome.
23: Yay.
2: 21, even a gelatinous one. 21. Ew. 21 minutes after the hour, this portion of the show brought to you by Freedom From Religion Foundation. These are heroes. I tell you what, they've never been more needed than right now. We're doing things like America Prays. What's that? 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
23: Oh.
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8: Don't you know who I am? Remember my name.
9: Stephanie Miller.
0: Yeah. Yeah, do it. Stephen Beschloss coming up bottom of the hour. We learned so many fun things during the breaks. PragerU tried to recruit Bella when she was in college because she was on the radio.
9: Yeah.
0: Ha ha,
9: yeah.
0: Dennis. Ha ha, she fell into my liberal communistical clutches instead.
10: Now, they would hit me up and other students who were
9: more than once, you said.
10: More than once, yeah. Anytime there was an internship or entry level, you know, something, especially when I was a junior, I would always get messages on our university, like, job site.
9: Yeah, right.
10: And they would always DM me and say, hey, girl.
0: We worked with Dennis at KBC.
9: Yes, we did.
0: And I took a picture with him in the airport when I ran into him on the Sexy Liberal Tour. And then that was the last time people announced their departure from the show because I should have apparently killed him, strangled him, kicked him in the balls.
9: And ironically, the photo was in the airport where they announced departures.
0: Yes. He was a professional colleague. He was nice to us. Like, what was I supposed to do?
9: Exactly.
0: You know,
9: we have our professions in common. You know, so we did have something in common.
0: Plus, we worked at, they're all right wing. We wouldn't
9: Larry
0: talk
9: Elder.
0: To anybody.
9: We came on right after Larry Elder.
0: Yes, and he let me use all his sound bites. He was, and also because my producer had a giant rack.
9: She
0: at the
9: did.
0: Time. I mean, my producer still does.
9: 36 triple Ds.
0: But he's not interested in yours. All right. And then also what you missed during the commercial break is Lonnie said a lizard got in the house and our cat got it. I think the lizard's going to live. So I know that was... We're just going to pretend that it's at a farm upstate running free. I'm sure it's fine.
9: I'm sure it's gelatinous, too.
0: Ow! Oh, God. Today's show is grossing me out. Karen in Chicago. Hello, Bufu.
11: Hi, good morning, Smoothie Bear. Yes, I do believe I was one of the people that got severe ick over the picture of you and Dennis Prager.
0: Yes.
11: But I didn't leave. I'm still here.
0: All right, thank you.
11: My concern was for you, that's all.
0: Yes.
11: This is part of the reason I can never go anywhere else, because, you know, I think it here, you guys say it there, I'm on the total same wavelength with you guys, and I was thinking about AOC is the perfect example of a Democrat that will go into those, you know, red areas. And I love the way the Democrats early in this term were going out and holding town halls.
9: Yes.
11: We don't hear much about it. I don't know if it's not happening or we're just not hearing about it, but that we need more of that as well.
9: Robert Garcia still does that.
0: I had to talk to Sean Hannity on Fox News, and he is gelatinous.
11: Yeah.
0: Okay. It's our official journalist. I don't know what he is. Historian. He's everything.
9: He's filmmaker.
0: Yes, author of America, America. Uh-huh. That's how patriotic he is. He joins us next.
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6: I can say I am heartbroken by what has happened to the fraud that's being perpetrated on the taxpayers of this state. Because outside of Minnesota and California, which are probably number one and number two, if they're the gold medalist and the silver medalist, I heard somebody shout out New York. Maybe New York is the bronze medalist, but let me be honest, maybe Maine is the bronze medalist.
7: Oh, JD, if only somebody had written a piece about this. What? Oh, my God, look who's here. Let's get happy, though, because guess who's here?
8: Speaking of beloved, my show is sometimes referred to as me reading Stephen Beschloss's tweets on the air show.
7: It's the time.
8: It's true. Stephen Beschloss.
9: Yes, for our Stephen.
8: They said.
9: Steve Beschloss. He's a worldly guy.
8: Writer of not just America, America, America.
9: Right. It's the time for our Stephen S. Demi.
8: Stephen Beschloss, you got to give J.D. Vance credit for keeping a straight face.
10: Right? Yeah, you know, boy, the odor of hypocrisy that surrounds that man is remarkable. His ability to deny the reality that's like right in front of him is remarkable.
8: It really is. Your piece, Protecting Taxpayers, what a joke, as J.D. Vance runs interference in Maine, his epically corrupt boss laughs all the way to the bank. I mean, it is almost hard to keep track of the stories of just bewildering amounts of corruption on a daily basis, right?
10: It's the scale, right? It's the scale and it's the breadth of it that becomes hard for people to wrap their heads around and...

0: to figure out where to target their outrage because it's so widespread. And it reminds me that, you know, I said it in the first term, it's more clear now. This is more than a political story. This is a crime story. It's been a crime story all along.
1: Yeah, and Stephen, to your point, this is why the work you do is so important. The mainstream media, you forget the fact that when he's out there talking about fraud, the president is a convicted felon because of fraud. He was convicted of fraud.
0: 34 felony counts of business fraud. Yes, indeed.
1: Yeah.
0: Well, I mean, and the way in which he is on a daily basis, you know, frauding the taxpayers.
1: Yeah.
0: You know, I mean, it's not only the $1 billion ballroom now that we're supposed to pay, not his private donors. It's the plan for his $10 billion. Maybe you've talked about it. The $10 billion from the IRS leaking some information about the taxes that he never released, which he should have released.
1: Right.
0: And you know, and now it's $1.7 billion. That's not a win for anybody. It's more money being stolen from us.
1: Well, I'm glad you brought it up. I didn't even get to this yet, Stephen. You're right. He's set to drop his $10 billion lawsuit against the IRS in exchange for the creation of a fund that will pay up to $1.7 billion to some of his political allies, including people involved in the January 6th Capitol riots. His sons, Don Jr. and Eric, are also suing. I mean, it goes on and on. So this would be the fund would be to compensate allies, anybody who claims they were wrongfully targeted by the Biden administration.
0: Right. $1.7 billion. Do you think that there will be none of those dollars that will end up in one of the Trump accounts?
1: Of course.
0: I mean, come on.
1: And yeah, Trump is also seeking $230 million from the DOJ over the FBI's investigation into potential ties between his campaign and Russia, as well as the execution of a warrant at his Mar-a-Lago in the classified documents case. I mean, go ahead.
0: The theft is ongoing. You know, the theft that is the Iran war is mind-boggling. You know, the $5 billion that Jared Kushner is trying to hit up various countries, various companies for, while he's ostensibly supposed to be a diplomat over there. I mean, that's a disgrace of the highest order. And then you look at, you know, who did Donald Trump bring with him to China? Well, it's all the billionaires, you know, who are looking to cash in. And do we think that Donald Trump isn't going to find an angle on this to further stuff his own pockets? Of course he will.
1: Yeah, that's exactly what this trip is about. And by the way, you had posted, I don't know exactly how Trump will embarrass our country in China, but I think we can count on it happening. Well, you didn't need to be psychic.
0: No, I was pretty like the easiest possible prediction.
1: Oh my God, from his panicky tweet about, you know, when obviously was reported as saying America is in decline, that Trump literally pathetically goes, oh, he meant Biden, which he absolutely did not. But I mean, it's by the way, so we've been talking about Taiwan. So President Xi warned Trump about their two countries could clash over Taiwan if the issue is not handled properly, an unusually harsh admonition that stood in contrast to the American leader's praise for his counterpart. I mean, he's just slobbering, yet another dictator he's slobbering over, right?
0: Yeah, well, and Kamala Harris made it really clear, didn't she? This is a guy who is always going to bend down to the flattery of a dictator.
2: Yeah.
1: So it suggested Trump's visit to China is likely to be longer on pageantry and symbolism than, you know, and everything people wrote, that's exactly what happened. He got nothing, and I'm telling you, it appears that she is signaling about Taiwan, right, and telling Trump to get out of the way, and he just looked pathetically weak, didn't he?
0: Yeah, and the problem is that, you know, this is not a person who's going to stand up for democracy. He doesn't stand up for it. He stamps on it. He tramples it in our own country. Why would he stand up for Taiwan if he saw a deal to be had with China? And the guy who said during the campaign that he was there to protect the farmers, that their land wouldn't be taken away from him, what has he done? Now it seems to be clear that he's all systems go for the Chinese to buy up a lot of American farmland.
1: Aye, aye, aye. Well, you know, after he blew up their soybean business, right? Anyway, she told Trump the Taiwan question is the most important issue in China-U.S. relations. If it is handled properly, the bilateral relationship will enjoy overall stability. Otherwise, the two countries will have clashes and even conflicts, putting the entire relationship in great jeopardy. I mean, you can tell she smells the weakness that is Donald Trump.
0: Oh, yeah.
1: And Donald Trump usually can't shut up. She basically didn't say anything. I mean, which makes me think, of course, he's about to give up Taiwan. You know, we have no moral standing to say, tell them not to.
0: Flattery is always what will win the day with that guy.
2: Absolutely.
0: And you know, no other principle that operates. And if you sweeten the flattery with some kind of money deal, boy, that guy will just, you know, do whatever you want.
1: Give up America. He's been a traitor from day one, Stephen. Your post, this echoed something I think George Conway just said. But you said, no matter how long I live, if after we get through this dark chapter, I will never get over the immorality, the amorality, the corruption, the criminality and the cruelty in service to one of the worst humans to ever walk the earth. Listen to George Conway on that.
3: He invites people to say, to feel that they are superior by hating on other people. He has created a permission structure for people to be their worst selves. He has taught Americans that it's okay to be selfish and spiteful and hateful and angry and resentful, that it's okay. And that is the most toxic thing that I think he's done to the country.
1: Yeah. I mean, the question always is, Stephen, how do we put this genie back in the bottle? I mean, Chris and Bella and I have been talking about this Netflix roast, and boy, there's just I feel like he has lowered the bar on, like, meanness and viciousness and coarseness that I don't know how we put the genie back in. Do you?
0: Yeah. I mean, look, the J.D. Vance, you know, effort to demonize now yet another group of immigrants in the last days, now in Maine, because, of course, they're the worst people in the world, the Somalis, the handful of Somalis that are in Maine. I mean, it's just they keep running this same play over and over and over to try to find new scapegoats. And, you know, that's the oldest deal in the playbook, to be able to keep finding a way to blame somebody else for your problems. And so, you know, it feeds on people's anger and feeds on people's resentment and people's insecurities about their own situation. So it's always good to have somebody who's lower than you. Maybe it's a human instinct, but it's a demagogue who comes in and you know, fuels it and uses it, exploits it on the, you know, as George Washington said, on the ruins of public liberty. And, you know, when I look forward to this, I mean, I've been really trying to think about in a positive way, how do we get to the future and what does that look like? And, you know, I believe it. The midterms are really important, that the Democrats in a massive, massive vote defeat this bunch and begin to put the genie back in the bottle, to hold these people accountable. That has to happen even more in 2028. But I agree with you that the levels of destruction, of dismantling, of demonizing that's happened, and the feeding of the worst impulses of Americans, you know, that's not a few. It's a tyranny of a minority, but it's a minority made up of tens and tens of millions of people.
1: Yeah.
0: And, you know,
1: you're right, Stephen. In some ways, they've always run this play. You know, they substitute villains. It's the brown people. It's the gay people.
0: Yeah.
1: It's the trans people, you know, in this last election. You also said, can we agree that anyone who runs for president ought to have stepped inside a grocery store and bought gas so they have an actual idea about what rising prices actually mean? Can we also agree no more sociopaths who lack the capacity for empathy and shame? Jim Jordan just said of gas prices, well, that's life. You know, we had to go into Iran. No, we didn't have to go to Iran. And he's just like, oh, well, that's life. For the president saying, I don't think about Americans, not even a little bit. And, you know.
0: Yeah, and the thing is, he has absolutely no interest at this point in developing any policies and taking any actions that actually help the American people, right? Their needs, our needs, our interests. I mean, he couldn't care less. And if before he at least pretended, now he doesn't even pretend. You know, the mask is off with this guy in every possible way. And gosh, if people can't see that, then we are really, frankly, more screwed than I thought we were.
1: One last one. You said, so Trump is talking about we talked about this yesterday, he's talking about dropping the federal gas tax, a heroic cutting of gas prices. That's 18.4 cents, and it will mean billions lost to the Highway Trust Fund that roads depend on. Another genius move from his reckless war adventure that will succeed in making life worse. I talked about this yesterday. He's just clearly in such a panic, right, over, yeah, you know, these poll numbers and the midterms, right?
0: Yeah, but you know, once again, it's the overwhelming turnout that's at the heart of this, and that's something that, you know, everybody who's listening now, everybody between now, it's 171 days until November 3rd. That feels like a long time, but every day is a chance to speak out and describe what's happening and remind our neighbors and our friends and the people we meet in the grocery store or at the gas lines,
1: right,
0: at the gas station, and say, like, wow, this is really wrong. Boy, do we need change, you know? That's so critical right now.
1: We were saying, we played Harry Enten from CNN, but he said 79% of Americans disapprove of him on gas prices. This is a record high, looking back at every single president in this century. I mean, yeah. Americans don't agree on 80% of any 80% on anything, pretty much, right?
0: Yeah, I mean, look, one of the other things that I'm hopeful about is that the midterms will display that even all of the racism playing out by southern states trying to deny black voters in the last week, and as that sort of escalates, that there just might be some of those districts that have enough angry people,
1: yeah,
0: that they too go Democratic.
1: Yeah.
0: And you know, those are the kind of messages that I think we all
1: also
0: want to happen.
1: Stephen, we should put that out there, that, you know what, if you happen to feel being a Democrat's a bad thing, this doesn't brand you for life. Just stop this pain. Just stop.
0: Yeah.
1: Just help us stop this pain. Stop it now, right?
0: Yeah.
1: And then, you know, and then in the future, depending on the candidates, you do what you want to do. But this is an American. Someone was saying yesterday, Stephen, it's crossed all partisan lines. This is an emergency. This is a national state of
0: emergency.
1: Yeah,
0: it's been an emergency for a while.
1: Yeah.
0: I mean, I think it was in the first days of the second term. You know, J.B. Pritzker made a point of calling it a 5-alarm fire. I think it was right. He was, you know, referencing, you know, the Reichstag fire in Germany. That was right. I mean, whatever it takes to try to get people to recognize there's a real emergency. And boy, Americans have an enormous ability to adapt to the reality that's in front of them.
1: Yeah, but, yeah. It's a break glass moment, as they say. Stephen, great stuff as always. Please support our friend and his fantastic writing.
2: Subscribe to America on Substack.
1: Yes.
0: Thank you so much.
1: It's not in a repetitive way.
2: No.
1: Okay.
2: It's in a great way.
1: Yeah. All right.
2: It's
1: just,
0: there's so much America to actually engage with.
1: It's
0: so
1: double the patriotism.
0: Yes,
1: same price.
0: That's it.
1: All right. Love you, Stephen. Thanks so much.
0: Pleasure.
1: There he goes. Stephen Beschloss. 48 minutes after the hour, this portion of the show brought to you by our Muddy Mats. We love our Muddy Mats
2: so much.
1: They're so soft. That was the first thing I was struck by.
2: I know.
1: I mean, they are fantastic. 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

0: is the Stephanie Miller Show. Oh, graduation time. I was just telling you, my girlfriend's nephew just graduated from ASU, alma mater of Christopher Lavoie.
1: That's right.
0: Yesterday.
1: He's a Sun Devil.
0: It's huge.
2: Forks up.
1: Forks up. Forks up.
2: Forks up.
0: It's huge.
1: Yeah.
0: That's in Sun Devil Stadium, and it had to be over like 2 days.
2: Yeah.
0: I thought USC was huge. USC was bigger. My college is bigger than my hometown.
1: Yeah.
0: USC was like 25,000.
1: At ASU, just the Tempe campus is 55,000 students.
2: Oh, my goodness.
0: Can you believe that many kids are still getting duped into college loan debt, Bella?
2: I mean, I know.
0: A lot of kids getting
2: at
0: duped.
2: At the very least, ASU, since the state school, it's mostly
1: relatively cheap.
2: Mostly Arizona residents that are there.
1: Yeah.
2: Although, when I was in high school, a lot of people went to ASU. That's a very popular West Coast school.
1: But
0: I can't do that thing with my fingers.
1: Forks up. But most of like the out of state.
0: Can I just hook them horns?
1: Yeah, no.
2: Well,
1: no.
0: I like Austin.
1: I never met anybody else who was from Virginia when I was there. Everybody who's from out of state at ASU is either from Minnesota or Illinois.
0: Huh.
1: Yeah.
0: All right. Let's have some more wildly dramatic CNN data reporter Harry Anton, shall we? All right. Here he is.
3: I will tell you, the Maha math, which used to be good, is no longer good in the minds of the American public. If we talk about health care, why don't we just look at the highest disapproval ratings for presidents this century? And you can see it right here. Mm. The one in red on your screen, Donald Trump, 65% disapprove of him on health care. That is the highest. That is the highest for any president this century. Biden was at 57%. That was his highest. Obama, remember, this was around the Obamacare debate, right? He was at 63%. Trump's actually beating him on this score. It's just a score you don't want to be winning on.
0: Okay, just everything. His numbers are the lowest ever on everything. Okay, Senator Tim Kaine, real quick on this Iran debacle.
4: The administration is refusing to allow members of this committee to see the OLC opinion stating the legal case for war. We've always had the ability. We're armed services members. We're being asked to fund a $1.5 trillion budget, but our request to the DOJ to see the OLC opinion justifying this war, they have refused to allow members of the Armed Services Committee to see it. U.S. senators, appropriators, we're not allowed to see it. Are they hiding?
1: That is insane.
0: Yeah. So we mentioned earlier, every department is just a debacle. But so Kash Patel took a VIP snorkeling excursion around the USS Arizona.
1: Yep.
0: The sunken battleship entombs more than 900 sailors and Marines at Pearl Harbor. They don't even
1: bodies
0: let family.
1: Are still there. Yeah.
0: It's another one of it. And took pains then to go, oh, he's not on vacation in Hawaii. He's working. I'm like, oh, this guy is such a douche. By the way, there was an ex-FBI head that I saw interviewed. Do you know almost 3,000 agents have been purged from the FBI since,
1: I feel safer.
0: Yeah, since Patel got there. I mean, anybody with any expertise in every department. All right, I have to get to Giuliani saying he was visited by a ghost when he was
1: in a coma?
0: Mm-hmm.
1: Yeah.
0: Mm-hmm. Yes. Yes. He revealed he had a very significant spiritual experience while hospitalized in a coma. He said his late...
1: When was this? Was this, like, the recent time
0: he was... Yes, yes. He said his late top aide, Peter Powers, who died in 2016, gave him an intervention during the medical episode. Oh, dear. I'm going to guess that he was still drinking even when he was... Okay.
1: In a coma?
0: Yeah. He said...
1: He had whiskey in his IV.
0: I had a very, very significant spiritual experience at a time when I was in a state of when I was out of it. I would equate it to a dream of my being online headed for a trial by St. Peter. That was a very significant intervention by my Peter. I have my own Peter Powers, my friend.
1: Oh, my God.
0: So he was on trial in front of St. Peter, represented by his dead friend who he was having a conversation with while he was... Okay. All right. I'm just going to leave that right there because you know why? Because Friday's with Frangela next.
1: It's the best.
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8: NBC News Radio, I'm Jim Forbes. President Trump is back in Washington, D.C. after a high-stakes summit with Chinese President Xi Jinping in Beijing. The two leaders discussed the ongoing war in Iran, among many other topics, with China considered Iran's largest trading partner. Trump said Xi wants the Strait of Hormuz open as soon as possible, just as he does. Trump also noted that he has invited President Xi to the White House this September. The Supreme Court is rejecting an attempt by Virginia Democrats to revive a congressional map that was expected to net the party more seats in the House of Representatives. The map was approved by Virginia voters earlier this year, but the state Supreme Court later struck it down. The court ruled there was legal flaws in the process that put it on the ballot. On Friday, the Supreme Court upheld that decision, leaving Virginia's old congressional map in place for this year's midterms. An Iraqi man is being federally charged in connection with more than a dozen reported terrorist attacks in Europe and Canada against the U.S. and Israeli interests. Liz Warner has the story.
9: Mohammed Dawood al-Saadi, accused of carrying out 20 attacks in retaliation for the Iran war and to halt the conflict. Some of the attacks include firebombing a Bank of New York building in Amsterdam, trying to detonate explosives at the Paris Bank of America, coordinating an attack against Jewish institutions in the U.S., and stabbing two people in London. He made an initial appearance Friday in Manhattan federal court on charges he conspired to provide material support to terrorist groups, conspiracy to bomb a place of public use, and other offenses. He's due back in court May 29th. In New York, I'm Liz Warner.
8: And President Trump says the first sentence of Iran's latest peace proposal was, quote, unacceptable. Trump said Iran has reversed course on scaling back its nuclear program. I'm Jim Forbes.
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13: In the heart of World War II, while the skies rumble with the roar of combat, a groundbreaking squad of pilots emerged from the segregated South, the Tuskegee Airmen. An elite group of African-American pilots defy the odds with their courage and skills. Trained at the Tuskegee Army Airfield in Alabama, they became the first black aviators in the U.S. military. Despite facing racism and skepticism, they soared through the skies with unmatched precision, escorting bombers and earning a distinguished reputation for their bravery. Their red-tailed P-51 Mustangs became a symbol of excellence and resilience, and in 2007, the Tuskegee Airmen were finally honored as they were awarded the Congressional Gold Medal. These aviators didn't just fight for victory in the air. They battled for equality on the ground, forever altering the landscape of the American military and inspiring generations to come. This has been a WCPT Veteran Minute.
17: 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Well, what's not cute is that half of all litters are accidents. And when a kitten has a litter of oopsies and a puppy has a litter of uh-ohs, pretty soon you have thousands and thousands of OMGs. 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
23: In a writer's room, we were pitching ideas for one of the cold opens like 2 months ago.
24: Yeah.
23: And I was like, would it be funny if Hegseth just did that Bible verse that they have in Pulp Fiction? Remember, they're like, from Samuel Ezekiel,
24: yes,
23: the same old
24: 17, yeah.
23: Yeah, we talked about it, and we were like, that would be too ridiculous. That would be, and it would take up all this time in the cold open. It would seem like we wouldn't. And then he for real did it.
24: Yeah.
23: At that time, he for real did it, like 2 weeks later.
24: Oh, my gosh.
23: And I was like, well, the good news is I'm being surveilled.
24: Yeah.
23: So that's a relief.
24: The room is listening.
23: It was crazy.
24: Wow.
0: Yep. Comedy's pretty much canceled, and we can't outdo the Trump administration.
24: Right.
0: Well, canceled except for these two, because they are essential.

0: We are in a state of emergency in this country, and I see Chris has already dragged you down into his discussion of eating pig or chicken feet.
1: Chicken feet.
0: Yeah. Mm-hmm. I don't know how we got there, Frangela. It started early in the show. Something about Trump bragging about us having Chinese restaurants.
1: Yep.
2: To what?
0: Yes.
2: He bragged about us having Chinese restaurants
1: in China. Yeah.
3: No.
1: Yes, he did.
3: No, he did.
1: Yes,
3: he did. Lord,
0: oh, yes,
3: no,
0: he did.
3: He did not embarrass. He did not walk up in them people's house.
0: Yes. Yes.
3: No, he and embarrass not. Us like that. No, he no, did he not.
0: Well, anyway, it became
2: I
0: a discussion.
2: He was just going to sell out Taiwan. I didn't know he was going to.
0: Yeah. Oh no, that too. That too. But also, Chris has used the word gelatinous way too many times on the show.
1: Because that's what chicken
0: morning.
1: Feet tastes like.
2: I'm with you. That's gross.
1: Yeah.
0: Yeah. Then we just got into a whole discussion. My mother used to make the, what did someone say? The chicken livers are
1: gizzards.
0: Still a thing?
1: Gizzards.
0: Yeah, and the gizzards and the hearts and stuff. She'd boil all that stuff up. She loved
3: it. Yeah, that's what I do, too.
0: Yeah, she loved it.
2: Because
0: the organ
2: is also 100 years old.
3: No. Offals. In your, I put them in my dressing for Thanksgiving, which is wrong.
0: No, my mom just
1: And in the gravy, too.
2: Which is wrong.
3: Yeah, and the gravy, too.
1: Yep.
0: There's
3: Absolutely.
0: Been discussion of
2: That's
0: oxtails.
2: Disgusting.
0: My mom used to... My mom was really a carnivorous beast. She made oxtails. Like, there were a lot of meat-like things.
3: Mm-hmm. What did I just say? I said my mom used to, you know, barbecue oxtails. And now, what did you just say, Chris?
1: Oxtails are very expensive now because it's like haute cuisine.
0: Yeah.
3: That's
2: you know,
3: right.
2: I don't... I all of you, Stephanie and I are much younger. And
0: That's right.
2: And so we just don't share in your we don't know about those times. You know, when you got electricity, what was it like? Was it amazing?
0: It was exciting.
1: Well, we finally got indoor plumbing.
3: I just moved and, you know, I went from a, you know, one of those energy saving buildings.
1: Yep.
0: Yeah.
3: We're like, there's electricity in the walls. There's more water. The water's hotter. Oh my goodness. I mean, 2 years without that, I was like, oh, is this how life is?
2: Yeah. Back when they let you just overuse things.
1: Yeah.
3: Yeah.
0: Oh, dear God.
3: It doesn't take 3 hours to run the dishwasher?
2: That's true.
0: So, Frangela, as you know, we've discussed many times, it's not the racism, it was the egg prices or whatever. However, I just thought this was a not-so-fun fact. Knox County is removing Alex Haley's books from school libraries. The author of Roots, who lived in Knoxville, an author dishonored in his own hometown. I shudder to think what racist thing Tennessee will think up next. This gerrymandering, they're just rushing to be as racist as they possibly can, as fast as they possibly can.
2: That's right, because it's their dying breath.
3: It really is, and what I love about it is... In one breath, they're saying, racism doesn't exist, but watch me do these racist things.
0: Right.
3: You know? And what I love about it is at least when we get the power back, we don't have to have this discussion again.
2: Oh, well, let me put this, we're not having this discussion again if the people try to have it. It's not happening.
0: Let me have Representative Mike Johnson explain it to you. Here we go.
4: It was a big thing, and the court came out rightfully and said we had an unconstitutional map in Louisiana and by extension these other states that had drawn lines based on race, and they reaffirmed a very important principle. Nobody, no American citizen should be discriminated against based on the color of their skin, and that's what that did. When you draw for one race, you leave out the others, and vice versa.
2: It's in no way true. That's in no...
0: That oh, so they were just
2: sense.
0: Finishing Martin Luther King's work. I see.
2: Yeah. You know, this is the thing. What I find amazing about them is, yes, I'm outraged. Yes, I'm angry. Yes, I'm slave, bone-weary, tired. But the reality here is I've been this way before, and we have been this way before. I don't know when these people are going to recognize that we don't quit.
0: Yeah.
2: We don't quit. You have literally done your worst to black people in this country, racists, all through history, have done your absolute worst. And you know what you ended up with? Copying our culture as usual. And we're still here. And we will be.
0: Yeah.
3: That's right. You know, someone, I think there was a person was saying recently, we black people have lived under this fascism. You didn't have to tell us what a Nazi was.
0: Mm-hmm.
3: Yeah. Because they learned Nazism from us.
2: Mm-hmm.
3: We had been living under that way before Nazis ever came to this earth.
0: Yeah.
3: and we still have been living under it. And this is why I keep saying, let's stop using these words to describe America.
0: Yeah.
3: And let's look at her actions.
0: Yeah, Frances, you're right. The minute you agree it's okay to own another person, obviously it's okay to kill them if you want to, or do whatever you want. I mean, it's so, you know, the straight line to there to the concentration camps is pretty straight.
3: Yeah. And when you talk about concentration camps, think about it. They had to fire Kristi Noem to quote unquote cover billions of dollars being paid for warehouses to what? Concentrate human beings.
0: Yeah.
2: Without trials.
3: This country ain't never changed.
0: It's interesting. Your favorite thing I ever sent you was the Kristi Noem is a bird-legged hoe. It's all full circle. Border Patrol chief quits amid prostitution scandal. The Border Patrol chief, who oversaw the aggressive militarization of the U.S. Southern border, has resigned with immediate effect. Six current and former employees accused him of regularly paying for sex with prostitutes during trips to Colombia and Thailand. Okay, so just full circle from aforementioned bird-legged hoe.
2: Can I ask why a border agent is in Thailand? Do we have a border I'm unaware of with Thailand?
0: Could I ask why is Kash Patel, what is it, VIP snorkeling under the bodies of in the Pearl Harbor?
1: Yeah.
2: Most offensive thing I have ever heard of. The minute Dan told me, and when I was like,
0: Right.
2: He did what?
0: Yeah.
2: He went snorkeling at the site?
0: Right.
2: Of
0: the USS Arizona, yes. I honestly, because of years of, built up, bitterness over me, I'm almost certain that Crystal Boy on a daily basis is with me. I'm like, that's not a real story. You're just going to get me to read this, and then you're going to go, you idiot. But if really, even Kash Patel, you think he'd do something like that?
1: Oh, yeah, he did.
2: It is beyond disrespectful. It's amazing to me because we forget that everybody Donald Trump surrounds himself with is at least as bad as he is.
3: That's right.
2: If not worse. And so you forget that they are capable of this level of just the lack of respect.
0: Yeah.
2: I was blown away, but I'm like, that can't be legal. You can't be allowed to do that.
0: I know. Even the families are not allowed to. Okay.
2: They're fetishizing, fetishization.
0: Right.
2: Of murder and death and violence is so beyond the pale. It is so vulgar and disgusting.
3: And that they get to go and dance.
0: Yeah.
3: People on those bodies.
0: Yeah.
3: They get to extract their joy from that moment, whatever it is. So whatever's going on, these people are trying to find pleasure out of it.
0: Yeah. Okay, so I sent you the official pastor of the Stephanie Miller Show, John Pavlovitz, because I just loved this. He said, first of all, because he's quoting Julia Roberts, and so anything that Julia Roberts said in any movie ever, I'm already down. He said, I'm just a white person standing in front of other white people asking you to loudly and explicitly condemn the racism and white supremacy of Donald Trump, J.D. Vance, the Trump administration, and the Republican Party, white evangelicalism, and the entire MAGA movement. This is our mess, friends. And we've talked about this before. It really is. I mean, how do we talk about using your white privilege properly, right?
2: Well, one thing people can do is, Karen from Chicago wanted me to mention, because she got slammed into a hard break, is NoKings.org. Their marches on Saturday, Good Trouble. So go to NoKings.org and check that out. I think that is absolutely one of the things we all should be doing is protesting, loudly and as often as we, can.
0: Yeah. You reposted Jasmine Crockett, who I love this quote too. I'm so sick of hearing history will judge them. Judge them now with judges.
3: Right now. Not tomorrow.
2: Mm-mm.
3: Right now.
2: Right. I need to see it.
3: In fact, let's just all stop what we're doing and insist on it. We are not mad enough. We are not active enough.
2: I'm going to tell you our problem.
3: Because the rent is due. I'm with you, baby.
2: Also, okay? I think it's the midterm. I think that we're holding our breath and like, okay, if we can just make it to the midterms, if we can just make it to the midterms, and I understand that, but we need to be organizing and we need to be ready, and we really need to understand in our bones that the midterms isn't going to solve everything.
0: Yeah.
2: And that they are going to do every, if we even have those elections, they will be doing everything in their power to make sure that they are not fair or free, and that we are going to have to be ready to not allow them to do that.
0: And, you know, we talked to Stephen Beschloss. I mean, whatever you want to call it, a five-alarm fire, where it's an emergency, this is a break glass moment. But you're right, Angela, to your point, when you break the glass, you're just stopping the emergency. You're not...
2: Right.
0: You got a lot of effing work to do after
2: That's what I'm saying.
0: So it's just the beginning.
2: We're at DEFCON. No. We're at DEFCON, no. Okay? Just no. All right? And that's people... But I need people to... Where you can get that energy... Stay mad, stay frosty, stay watching your six. Yeah. Because every day we get closer to it, it gets worse.
0: Yeah, and expanding the Supreme Court to me has to be an absolute, you know.
2: Minimum.
0: Yes, thank you.
2: Absolutely.
0: So we were saying, thank God we got a good ruling on the Supreme Court ensured the abortion pill mifepristone can continue to be available by mail without an in-person appointment with a clinician. Bella still warns you, if your lady parts are working, stock up now, because this is only a temporary.
1: Yep. Yep.
0: And you will be surprised to know that Clarence Thomas, of course, was one of the dissenters along.
1: You don't say.
0: Yes, with Alito. Mm.
3: Is that what his wife wanted? Because I'm convinced that she tells him exactly how to vote.
2: You know what? I'm starting to think that he maybe burns his biscuits. You know what I'm saying? That, like, he's even subpar in the biscuit making. I just, when you can't even correctly butter Massa's biscuit. And I mean that in all its possible.
0: Angela, I told several members of my bike club that you said Clarence Thomas sleeps in tap shoes, and it was quite a long laugh break before we continued cycling.
2: Oh, it's absolutely true. 100%. He sleeps in tap shoes, and he dreams of ways to make Massa happy. I heard that he stuffed a Scalia, and he holds him when he sleeps.
0: 19 minutes after the hour, this portion of the show brought to you by Native Path Collagen. You know what they were saying, that because they don't eat chicken feet,
1: right?
0: You can't get, because we don't eat those. If you're a normal person, you don't eat those parts of the that's why you can't get collagen that way. You don't eat those parts of the animal.
1: People in China,
0: the bones, the cartilage, the tendons. That's why you need Native Path Collagen, because you're a normal person. You put a scoop in your coffee. It's flavorless. You don't even know it's in there. It's not.
1: So are chicken feet.
0: It's not
1: chicken feet are flavorless
0: too. It's not gelatinous. You don't even know it's in there. No clumping. It's and you get all of that good collagen in there. I'm telling you, by the time you hit 60, you've lost almost half your collagen. Even if you take calcium, calcium needs that collagen scaffolding to attach to.
1: That's right.
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0: am here with Peter Galluli, the CEO of The Wellness Company. This is a very exciting. I just filled out my form, Peter. I'm so excited. Tell us about The Wellness Company.
1: Thanks. So we are a 50-state telemedicine company. We're the fastest growing one in America. We've only been around 3 years, and we've helped over 1 million Americans so far address their health and wellness needs. 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
0: Wow. I can see why this has taken the country by storm. You know, obviously the radio business, when I started getting a sore throat or losing my voice, that's my business. And one of the things, and there's a Z-Pak, which always works like magic for me. But talk about like what's in your kit.
1: 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Amoxicillin, ivermectin, fluconazole. There's 8 prescriptions in total in that kit, and it covers over 30 conditions. 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And it's quite tragic, actually. And after you wait in line for 4 or 5 hours, you're going to be stuck with a $300-$500 bill at least. 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That's really the beauty of what we do, is we cut that entire process out much more cheaply and much more fast.
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0: Frangela, we have already started talking about the huge international embarrassment, which is once again Donald Trump overseas. What did we? I forget all. Did we cover everything? Him? Saying that it told President Xi, "You're so tall," you know, because normally Chinese people are little. Which is,
1: I said this on the final word yesterday. He wears lifts. That is why he is pitched forward.
0: Right.
1: All the time. His feet ain't been parallel to the ground since 92. Okay?
0: Right. He was talking about President Xi, but he was saying, because, you know, normally Chinese people are a little shorter, which you would know, Francis, is a very short Chinese person. The official short Chinese person of the Stephanie Miller Show.
1: Official.
2: That's right.
1: Official.
0: Yes.
1: Yeah.
3: You might
1: know when somebody's wearing lifts.
3: You might want to tell that backstory. Tell that backstory.
0: Everybody's heard the backstory. All right.
3: We have new people all the time.
0: My mother, rest her soul.
3: Uh-huh.
0: Who I think is just not exposed to a lot of people of color.
3: Right.
0: I was showing her pictures of me and Frangela on tour, on Sexy Liberal Tour.
3: Uh-huh.
0: And she looked at Francis and she's like, oh, now is she Chinese? And it was just, so it's become a running joke forever. I'm like, no,
1: become
0: Mom.
1: The little Chinese lady.
0: I'm like, no, Mom, she's African American.
2: Yeah, okay. But also,
0: well,
2: remember
0: mind.
2: We had that the little Asian lady who came and grabbed Francis. She took her when we were walking to the after party.
0: Right, because when people say it on the Stephanie Miller Show, they know it's true. So obviously, you become.
2: She was like, oh, look at my sister.
3: It's become canon. Yeah.
1: And y'all let the woman take me. Y'all let her.
0: I know.
1: She was lovely.
0: Angela
1: and
0: I turned around and we were like, and Francis' eyes were like this big. She's like, what's happening?
2: I was like, look, I'm not here to get in the way of another culture's tradition.
0: You didn't want to. We didn't want to misappropriate your culture, Francis.
1: Y'all let that woman take me. I just want to let you know. You let that woman take me.
2: Just for a little bit. She gave you back. It wasn't like, okay.
1: Anyway, I was there.
0: It's just,
1: I was there.
0: It was so, it's just, you know, it's you're going to be humiliated when he goes overseas. But Chris and I have been saying all morning, he just looks so weak. And you know he's going to give up Taiwan, you know.
1: She
0: very publicly warned him about Taiwan. Trump just sat there looking like weak and scared. And then
1: he brought his ladies in waiting, Tim Cook and Elon.
0: Yeah.
1: And, you know, whenever you see that in the movie, when the person who is coming to bend the knee and they bring the entire entourage.
0: Yeah.
1: To say, look at us. Don't you like us?
0: Yeah.
1: I mean, we came with our begging bowl in hand. I've never seen America look more weak.
0: Pathetic.
1: International stage.
0: And he never, like, slathers so much over, except over dictators. Like Putin or Xi or Kim Jong-un. He's weird. He does not understand who's our friends and who are our enemies. And she's going to eat his lunch, as always, right?
1: Always.
0: Yeah.
2: He only cares about who are his friends and who are his enemies, not the nation as a whole, not America's interests, his own personal. And I have never seen a leader in a summit, a get together, be so insulting. I mean, the fact that she was just like, America's in decline.
0: Yeah.
2: America's decline. Like, to his face.
0: And Trump scrambles to Truth Social to say, oh, he meant Biden. And it's just, we got to play, when we get back, we got to play this, you know, blaming Biden clip for you because it's gotten unbelievable. More Fridays with Frangela next.
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18: Record. Yes, you had this job for well over a year. I just want to know, did you get the number down? I just don't want to hear about what you don't like about the Biden administration. You're in charge. Yeah. You have a vision. Let's see it.
19: You all had during the Biden administration 4 years.
18: Stop talking about Biden.
19: Funding.
18: Talk about your record.
19: Funding.
18: This is so inaccurate, unhelpful.
19: During the Biden administration, record funding.
18: Oh my God.
20: Takes a lot to get a senator to say, oh my God! Just yesterday, it's not just Trump, right, saying, oh, you know, she meant Biden, that America's in decline, when that's absolutely clearly not what he meant. And J.D. Vance blamed Biden for inflation yesterday.
21: And Scott Turner, the HUD secretary, who was talking to Senator Kirsten Gillibrand there, you know what his former job was?
20: What?
21: NFL player.
20: Oh, my God. It's gotten to be literally comical than all blaming Biden. That is literally all they have is Biden, Biden, Biden. And for the Iran war, I'm like, what? How? Huh? I mean, yeah.
22: No, and whenever they talk about the past, they forget that he was president before.
20: Right.
22: So when you talk about this period of time and say that nobody did this, nobody did that, you're including yourself in it.
21: Right.
20: Right.
22: Well, it's insane. But when I watch it, I think this is what I'm glad to see with Senator there, is stop treating this like it's a friendly political debate.
20: Yeah. Yeah,
22: right.
20: Exactly.
22: It's not a debate of ideas.
20: Yeah.
22: It's not.
20: So let me, can you be 14? So speaking of just media coverage of this China summit, here's Colbert.
23: All the news teams are on the ground in China to cover this epic and historic summit. All except one. Because our CBS News colleague, Tony DeCopel, is being forced to broadcast from Taiwan after failing to get a Chinese visa in time. Well, that is disappointing, but it does fit in with their slogan, CBS News, when events happen, we're at most one country away.
20: We were talking about under

0: Barry Weiss, it is CBS News has, you know, dropped to like record lows. This is why I keep saying it. I don't get why you're still bending the knee to a 30% approval rating president, but it's bad business, you know.
1: But that's racism. Heather McGee's book is the Sum of Us. That is racism. That is how it works. It's not greed that's motivating in this country.
0: Yeah.
1: That we have to stop thinking these companies are somehow objective and that their only guiding light is profit, when in fact they are owned by people who have political agendas
2: that they believe
1: in and that they invest in. And that is why you don't get a successful company and tear it to the pieces when you've been successful in the past.
2: They are a coalition of the willing.
1: That's what I'm saying. They are Nazis. They are fascists, if you want to say. They are racists. They are bigots. And that's, companies aren't this in, you know, ambiguous form that you can't name their people.
2: That's right.
1: Why Trump's kids are on every board now.
0: Yeah.
2: That's right. Now, you know, Larry Ellison owns it all.
3: Yeah.
0: What did you say about the Netanyahu interview?
3: Oh, Barry Weiss allowed Netanyahu to choose who was going to interview him.
0: I mean,
3: for 60 minutes.
1: It's not news.
0: Yeah, no, exactly. It's not. This is why we just had Katie Fang on for the first time. I mean, all of the people in our, you know, universe, I think, are really the truth tellers now.
3: I guess Leslie Stahl was planning on interviewing him, and then Netanyahu chose Major Garrett, and so.
0: Did you see our girl Joy Reid was on the cover of Time magazine, one of the most influential people of 2026? I'm telling you, the work that she and Jim Acosta and Don Lemon and others are doing outside this corporate structure, it tells you everything you need to know, right?
2: Absolutely. Well, the fact that, you know, who you see getting pushed out is who you should be listening to.
0: Yeah.
2: Anybody who is inside, like, I can't even turn on CNN anymore and have an expectation that I'm getting news.
0: Yeah. Yeah, I was just thinking that this morning. I just want news. I just want to know what the news is.
1: It's incredibly difficult because they also own all those news services, own all the local stations.
0: Right.
1: And so what you end up watching, I mean, you kind of have to balance between not legacy media, like the BBC maybe.
2: Yeah.
1: You got to sort of pull from a lot of places.
0: Yeah, like this China trip. So you got to count on what Trump told Sean Hannity as to what happened, which you know is all going to be lies, right? I mean, it's so Trump told Sean Hannity, President Xi said he'd love to help the U.S. And Iran secure a peace deal that reopens the Strait of Hormuz. No one wants anything to do with this ridiculous debacle. But he said President Xi would like to see a deal made. He did offer. He said, if I can be of any help, I would like to be. Do you believe he said that?
1: No. Yeah. Because this is making them the power broker in the world. You got Canada and everybody trying to make deals with them, with China.
0: Right. I love, actually, even Hannity said he did say that, so I feel like even Hannity knows that was probably BS. In an additional clip, Hannity pressed the president on claims that China supports Iran and whether he discussed that with Xi. Trump, we discussed it. I mean, when you say support, they're not fighting a war with us or anything. He said he's not going to give military equipment. That's a big statement. He said that today. That's a big statement. He said that very strongly. They're just laughing their asses off at him.
2: They're fighting a proxy war with us right now.
0: Yeah. I mean, there's all kinds of reporting about they are taking full advantage of this debacle to elevate themselves, and that's exactly what she meant about the United States is in decline under Donald Trump, obviously.
1: He's crazy. He literally thinks he can smack people in the face with tariffs and then come to them 20 minutes later for a favor.
0: Yeah.
1: He is the dumbest human being to ever walk this planet.
0: He does all this bashing, like most cowards, behind their back, right? And then when he goes there, he's like, it's a great honor to be your friend, you're a great friend.
1: Yes!
0: Oh, it's so
1: does
0: humiliating.
1: Does he think they can't read social media? Does he think that they don't have access to him saying this stuff? Like, I don't understand why he thinks he can go on Truth Social and be like, China, blah, blah, blah, and then go meet them and they don't know about it somehow.
0: Right. Right. Meanwhile, I just think a sign of the lack of respect we have as a country now because of Trump. The New York Times saying chaos and altercations during Trump's China trip. Trump's much anticipated summit with Chinese leader Xi has been marred by multiple physical altercations just off stage. The dust-ups with the Chinese caused frustrations to boil over on the American side, with one member calling it a show. The first incident came when an aggressive Chinese press pack charged into Trump's morning bilateral meeting with Xi, knocking down and stepping on a White House advance team member. The next confrontation came in the afternoon at the Temple of Heaven, where when Chinese officials refused to admit a Secret Service agent accompanying the presidential press pool into the secure area because the agent was carrying a firearm. Also, Chinese officials refused to allow the reporters to rejoin the presidential motorcade, prompting another round of loud arguments. There were other similar dust-ups, including Chinese officials reportedly giving U.S. reporters limited access to water and restrooms. I mean, he has made us just hated and disrespected around the entire world, right?
1: Also, he's just incompetent, because and he's gotten rid of all the institutional knowledge. He's gotten rid of the people in the State Department who would have known to go there and secure all of those things and make sure that everybody was in compliance before they tried to walk into a temple.
0: He brought Eric. Angela, that's exactly right. There was zero China experts on this trip or diplomats.
1: I can't even blame China hating the United States on that. To me, I look at that and I'm like, their advance team is a lie. They don't have an advance team. They don't have any kind of team.
0: Yeah, he brought other grifters looking to grift. They can make money off
1: and
0: this.
1: And nobody looked anything up or checked out what are the rules of engagement here. How do we walk around this country? They didn't do it because they're stupid and arrogant.
0: Arrogant is the word. Bill in Jersey, you're on with Frangela. Hi, Bill.
4: Yeah, hi. I'm 72, and I remember when I was a kid, we made fun of the rich. I mean, it was after World War II, and they were tearing down all these mansions in the Gilded Age and stuff. And we had TV shows like the Beverly Hillbillies, and there was Gilligan's Island, where they made fun of the rich.
0: Yeah.
4: And we had a strong middle class, so these people, you know, they were clueless as far as we concerned, and it was just insane. And as far as eating weird stuff, there was an old Jewish joke that a guy goes into a delicatessen. He says, "What's the best food?" And he says, "Well, we got a nice tongue here," and the customer says, "What? I'm not going to eat something that's been in someone else's mouth. No. And so the waiter says, "Oh, did you ever eat an egg?"
3: Mm. Oh.
0: Oh, dear. All right. Thank you, Bill.
2: I didn't hear.
0: Chris, would you like to explain it to the rest of the class?
3: Okay. Not really.
0: All right. We'll just let that.
2: You know
5: what?
2: It's
1: theater for someone.
3: Exactly. Yes. They get a participation ribbon.
1: That's what I'm saying.
0: Does make a good point, though. We used to laugh at Thurston and Lovey Howell, but now we just bring them on trips to China with us.
1: We elect them to office.
0: Yes.
2: Yeah. We let them run the Department of Education.
0: Monty in Arizona. You're on with Frangela. Hi, Monty. Hello.
6: Good morning.
0: Hi.
6: Folks. Hi, I've got a very interesting thing. Citizens United. I caught up a thing, Robert Reich was running, that Montana is putting on a referendum to stop Citizens United from influencing elections. Hawaii has already done it.
0: Yeah.
6: I think that is something. We're off to a great start.
0: What do you say? We have a lot of, Supreme Court. We want to call it reform. Like you said, Angela, just an absolute no-brainer to expand the court. But, yeah, it is one of the sources of evil, this Citizens United and money in politics. We were talking about, that Tom Steyer has spent $175 million in the governor's race to everybody else's $5 to $10 million. And that's not, I like Tom Steyer. I've been, I've done events with him, whatever. It's just, but that imbalance is just, is one of the worst decisions ever.
1: I don't want to elect any more people that are, because they're rich. I just don't. No matter what they say, they're
2: worshiping.
1: Yeah.
2: Billionaires, as if that is some type of moral accomplishment or intellectual accomplishment. It is not. Just because you have been able to capitalize on people's work and lives and collect that in terms of money doesn't make you a better person.
0: Yeah. I will say Chris did a good example. J.P. Pritzker is, I think, a great governor. You know, so
3: one of the best in the country.
0: Yeah. I mean, you know, so I think it's, again,
1: but this is the fifth or fourth largest economy in the world.
0: Yeah.
2: Yeah.
1: You know, and I'm just sick of, and I also look at people like that. I'm like, if you're so interested in public service, why is governor the first thing you run for?
0: Right.
1: Like, you know, show
0: me. Or president. Yeah, or president. I mean.
1: Yeah, show me that you have some real interest in actually being leadership, not just to get yourself elected, but to do, you know, work in our community, in our state. I don't see evidence of him running around trying to better California.
0: So I think while someone was making the analogy, which I understand, they said if someone came to him and said, you know, I don't have any experience with hedge funds, but I think I have good ideas, that, you know, would Tom Steyer hire them? You know, mm-hmm. I don't know what J.B. Pritzker's background was before governor, but I would be interested to know.
3: He inherited most of his wealth.
0: Yeah. Oh, yeah. Well,
1: yeah.
0: It's the Hyatt fortune.
3: Yeah.
0: Yeah. No, I'd be interested to know because to your point, I think he is a great governor. But anyway.
3: Yeah, rich people can use their money for good as well. Depends on the person.
0: Look at all the money that George Soros has given us. Not.
1: Yeah, but this is the thing that, you know, we look at funding campaigns is to show us evidence of whether or not this person is a viable candidate, right? That if they're connecting with people.
0: Right.
1: And when you can self-fund, there's no way to measure that.
0: Right.
1: There's no way to know what do people feel about this person really?
0: That's to my point about Citizens United not putting it at one person's feet. That's just now that's the way the game is, you know? Yes.
1: And it shouldn't be.
3: Yeah, the Pritzker family that owns the Hyatt Hotel, he got most of his money from that, but he also helped create several venture capital and investment startups, including Pritzker Group Private Capital. He also founded Chicago Ventures, funded the startups Techstar Chicago and Built in Chicago. So, business.
0: Yeah. Okay. All right. Let's pause, shall we? 48 minutes after the hour, this portion of the show brought to you by, you know, Medicare. It's a thing. If anyone was anywhere close to that age, Chris.
3: Yeah.
0: Well, you worked hard for your retirement, and now the reward is navigating Medicare? Ay, ay, ay. Right? 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

0: Can we have a quick reality check? 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
5: Yeah.
0: Well, it relates to Native Path College. 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
5: That's right.
0: I'm wearing my John Hal Frangela T-shirt for Sexy Liberal.
5: That's right.
0: We're hoping we're going to have some Sexy Liberal news. We don't know yet, but we're working on it.
5: The guy who's trying to kill you suggested something.
0: Yes, but... I've said yes. Yeah. Okay, we'll keep you posted. So we were talking about the one billionaire that absolutely cannot get an office is Steve Hilton, who thinks a Del Taco taco is a street taco. And that is just a crime against... Humanity.
6: Yeah.
0: Yes.
6: Yes.
0: We cannot have a snooty British billionaire who doesn't know jack about California or America. Right?
5: Or Mexican cuisine.
0: Huh?
5: Or Mexican cuisine.
0: Oh, I mean, that is
6: I don't understand how he... Was polling ahead?
0: Becerra's in the lead now, but Hilton's right. close. Yeah,
5: yeah. He got a Trump endorsement, so...
0: I love Becerra called him Trump is daddy last night in the debate. Your daddy.
6: nice.
0: Yeah. Oh, and also Pritzker was head of the Illinois Human Rights Commission. Yeah. So, yeah, he does have some background.
6: Yeah, but he is the exception, not the rule. From Chicago.
0: Can we talk about Spencer Pratt for a minute?
5: Oh, God.
6: I hate to bring it up again, but... Don't do this to me.
0: So he's currently living in the Bel Air Hotel while running commercials that he lives in a trailer because of Karen Bass. Because Karen Bass put him in a trailer because, first of all, he didn't have insurance. Idiot.
6: Oh,
0: trust me, I don't like paying my insurance bills, but by the way, we need to do the ad where someone stands in front of the Bel Air Hotels and says, I'm standing in front of Spencer Pratt's house right now.
6: This is a person who was on his. The reason you know who he is at all is because he was on a reality show about rich, spoiled, entitled white kids.
5: Exactly.
0: Yes.
6: This is with
0: Frangela.
5: Well, that was a different reality show.
6: Because we are, as much as we have tried, we have not yet become rich, white, entitled spoiled kids. On the daily try.
0: It is your aspiration, clearly.
6: It's our aspiration.
7: Yeah. Absolutely. Absolutely. I find this to be so dangerous for so many reasons, because the answer Spencer Pratt got in this world was, if Donald Trump can do it, I can do it.
0: Yeah, that's one of the dangers, Francis, is how much he's lowered the bar in this country. That it's just like, I mean, are you effing kidding, Los Angeles?
6: I thought we had a bar that you had to get below or above, but apparently we don't. Apparently, we don't have a standard.
0: Yeah.
6: And that is one of the biggest things, sort of the umbrella of all the things we have to address, is the lack of standards we seem to have throughout our electoral process.
7: And also, what's also frightening to me is that he is the avatar of fear and anger in this country, in this city. You know, people, I get it. Wealthy people are sitting here going, I'm not supposed to be touched by people being unhomed and crime and this and that. I'm not supposed to see it. I'm not supposed to feel it. I'm not supposed to have any exposure to it. But this is the world we live in today.
0: Mm-hmm. Yeah. Yeah. No.
6: Even if he did it to himself, he didn't have insurance.
0: Right.
6: Okay. So somehow we are all he wants the city, the county, to make up for his bad decision making.
0: Exactly. Thank you.
5: Yes.
0: Thank you.
5: Yes.
0: Frangela, you're right. They are a thing of wonder and beauty, and you need more of them, so you need to get the final word. And Idiot of the Week, we love you so much, Frangela.
7: Follow us on YouTube.
5: Follow them on YouTube. Yes.
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11: NBC News Radio, I'm Jim Forbes. President Trump is back in Washington, D.C. after a high-stakes summit with Chinese President Xi Jinping in Beijing. The two leaders discussed the ongoing war in Iran, among many other topics, with China considered Iran's largest trading partner. Trump said Xi wants the Strait of Hormuz open as soon as possible, just as he does. Trump also noted he has invited President Xi to the White House this September. President Trump says the first sentence of Iran's latest peace proposal was, quote, unacceptable. Trump said Iran has reversed course on scaling back its nuclear program. The president said the initial sentence was problematic because Iran had previously agreed to halt all nuclear activities. He added, quote, if they have any nuclear of any form, he doesn't read the rest. Trump previously said the ceasefire between the U.S. and Iran was, quote, on life support. An Iraqi man is being federally charged in connection with more than a dozen reported terrorist attacks in Europe and Canada against the U.S. and Israeli interests. Liz Warner has this story.
12: Mohammed Dawood al-Saadi, accused of carrying out 20 attacks in retaliation for the Iran war and to halt the conflict. Some of the attacks include firebombing a Bank of New York building in Amsterdam, trying to detonate explosives at the Paris Bank of America, coordinating an attack against Jewish institutions in the U.S., and stabbing two people in London. He made an initial appearance Friday in Manhattan federal court on charges he conspired to provide material support to terrorist groups, conspiracy to bomb a place of public use, and other offenses. He's due back in court May 29th. In New York, I'm Liz Warner.
11: And Colorado's Democratic Governor Jared Polis is granting clemency to President Trump ally Tina Peters. The former county clerk was convicted in 2024 for her role in breaking into voting machines. I'm Jim Forbes.
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27: Hey, happy Friday, TGIF, Shabbat Shalom, Juma Mubarak, whatever it is for you. It's the end of the week for us, and I hope you are preparing for a fine weekend. We got a lot to talk about today. In just a moment, Congressman Ro Khanna will join us for an entire hour taking your calls in a National Progressive Town Hall meeting with the Vice Chair of the Congressional Progressive Caucus. In the second hour of our program, my op-ed today, why was Hunter's cup of coffee a national crisis, but Trump's $5 billion grift isn't? And how Trump is spiraling after President Xi of China wrote America's obituary, plus Trump's cringe fest at the banquet there and how it humiliated America. In the third hour of our program, did Clarence Thomas just threaten birth control and porn? You betcha. He wants the Comstock Act back. Well, it's still here. He wants it enforced. And also in the third hour of our program, will a super El Nino cook America this year? But I wanted to start out with a philosophic note, and I'm wondering if others feel the same. So stay tuned for the third hour. Talk about electricity and philosophy. It's a fascinating conversation. But to begin with, Congressman Ro Khanna is on the line with us. He represents California's 17th District in the U.S. House of Representatives, the Silicon Valley area. He's the vice chair of the Congressional Progressive Caucus, a ranking member of the House Armed Services Committee on Cyber Innovative Technologies and Information Systems, member of the House Committee on Oversight and Accountability. His website is Khanna, khanna.house.gov. His blue sky handle is Rep. Ro Khanna. And Congressman, welcome back to the program.
28: Thank you, Tom. Appreciate it.
27: Always so nice to have you with us. I'm curious your thoughts on this just wrapped up, I'm reluctant to call it a summit. I mean, it looks like we didn't even get the Boeing order that we expected out of this thing. Trump is bragging that Xi told him how wonderful America is. Xi created the readouts. Xi never said any such thing. It just seems like we got humiliated here. And Elon Musk making faces and stuff at a state dinner. What was he, high on ketamine? What the hell went on here?
28: Well, it was an embarrassment. I mean, they're bragging about selling 200 Boeing jets. Of course, the expectation was 500. And in 2017, Trump got 300 Boeing jets committed. So it's worse than he did in the first term. But the bigger issue is he's taking along the very global elite he railed against. I mean, he spent a decade saying, don't let Wall Street, don't let tech billionaires offshore your jobs to China. And now he's taking them to China, begging hand in hand for China to put in $1 trillion of investment into the United States, where there would be no labor standards, where there would be no union jobs, where they could have Chinese subsidies. I mean, he's actually trying to have a deal with China that would take away more American jobs. So this was a failure, and he had a very weak hand because of the war in Iran.
0: I'm also curious your thoughts and take on the most recent Epstein revelations. Apparently, there's a news story this morning about a woman who, some years ago, actually, before Trump was even president, had given his name to the FBI as number five on a list of people who were up there, you know, working with Epstein. What's the status of all this right now? You've been, you know, a major advocate for getting these files released. Half of them are still hidden, right?
28: Yeah, exactly. I mean, the law that Massey and I passed, it's been about 147 days now from when the release was required of all the files. And you have 3 million files that were released, and they show how ugly the Epstein class is and how much of terrible, unethical behavior was taking place. But there are 3 million files that were hidden, and those files are the ones that really name the men who engaged in sex trafficking and abuse, and they remain hidden. They need to be released. And then more broadly, there needs to be investigations and prosecutions of some of these individuals who have credible allegations of sexual abuse, but there hasn't been a single prosecution of that. And so obviously there's a cover-up that's going on, and that we need to keep pushing for full release and transparency.
0: And finally, before we start picking up calls here, I typically start by asking you what's on your mind. Forgive me for having missed that. What anything in particular that you want to share with people before we get started?
28: Well, the China trip has been on my mind, so you covered that. But the war in Iran stopping is really key. We had a tie vote on the War Powers Resolution, 212-212. You know, when Massey and I introduced it 60 to 70 days ago, which would have prevented this war, we were down by about five or six. So there's movement, and I believe there's a real shot that we get it passed next week. Gas is up, food is up, the Fed can't cut rates because of inflation, meaning credit cards cost more, the mortgages cost more, the student loans cost more. The economy is being devastated. Even Republicans now in swing states are realizing that swing seats. You had Brian Fitzpatrick vote for the War Powers Resolution. People realize this is going to cost them their seat in Congress.
0: I understand that Jared Golden, one of the most corrupt Democrats in Congress, he's not running for reelection from Maine, deep in AIPAC's pocket, in the House was the guy who voted to let Trump continue his war. And that in the Senate, it was John Fetterman, the Democrat, that the Republicans are playing the same game this year that they were playing with Manchin and Sinema last time around. It seems like every, you know, and then before that, it was Joe Lieberman. It seems like they always get one Democrat that they can buy off. I'm curious your thoughts about the problem of, shall we say, corruption within the Democratic Party?
28: It's a big issue. And, you know, people say it's a rotating villain, that there is this the special interest money of the defense contractors, AIPAC, others that have a grip that prevents us from actually stopping wars, stopping Pentagon budgets for bloating. I am told that Golden is going to vote for the resolution next week, that the Dodd-Heimer resolution he's fine with. But I think what will end this war is actually disaffection from the Republicans, that there are a number of Republicans in swing districts who recognize the economy isn't doing well. Now, I have moral objections to the war and strategic objections in addition to economic ones, but at least the economic consequences now are moving even Republicans.
0: Yeah, and in the Senate, you've got now Lisa Murkowski, Susan Collins. Who am I missing? There was a third one who voted. Was it Rand Paul who voted with the...
28: Rand Paul has been against it from the beginning, so it must have been Rand Paul.
0: Yeah, in the Senate, so... and then Fetterman, of course, you know, blew all that up. All right, well, let's pick up some calls here. Eric in Chicago, or excuse me, in Oswego, Illinois. You are on the air with Congressman Ro Khanna.
1: Great. Hello. Thanks for taking my call. Just calling about Taiwan, since Trump is in China discussing that. So there was a treaty that 1951 Treaty of San Francisco that really gave no legal status to either the PRC or the ROC. So what is your position, and what is the position of this country on Taiwan?
0: Yeah, and where do Reagan's 6 points stand?
28: Well, the position is what it has been since the 1970s, which is the One China policy. And the One China policy is that China cannot take any coercive military action against Taiwan. But the United States recognizes that the future of Taiwan needs to be diplomatically resolved between China and Taiwan. And the Taiwan Relations Act, along with the Six Assurances, says that the United States will support Taiwan if China takes any military action. And that policy, by and large, has served us well, and we should remain committed to it.
0: Thank you. It's just about 15 minutes past the hour. Congressman Ro Khanna is with us for the hour, taking your calls in a National Progressive Town Hall meeting. He's the vice chair of the Congressional Progressive Caucus. We'll be right back with more of your calls for Representative Khanna in just a moment. Khanna.house.gov is his website. Stay with us.
2: This is the Tom Hartman Program.
0: It's our Friday National Progressive Town Hall meeting with Congressman Ro Khanna. Stick around. We'll be right back with more of your calls for the representative.

Trying to keep floors clean, you know, hardwood, tile, carpet, is a constant battle, especially when the dog comes running in with muddy paws and tracks it everywhere. That used to be my nightmare until we got Muddy Mats. Now we keep one by every door, and the mat actually grabs the dirt and moisture before it ever hits the floor. 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I'd seen videos online and thought, no way that works that well, but I am living proof. It does. Only Muddy Mat is made with thousands

0: American farmers. We need to bring their costs down. The war in Iran has led to nitrogen, ammonia, urea, all being higher cost. We need to open up more markets. They're unable to sell because of this tariff war. So, yes, don't allow foreign nationals to buy up farmland. But the real problem why we have 315 farm bankruptcies is because of Donald Trump's blanket tariff policy and his policies getting us into a war in Iran.
1: That's you, Maverick.
2: Quick one. Okay, I'm sorry. Congressman, thank you very much for staying on the Epstein files. I have a very quick question and a suggestion. And the question is, how many members are in the Progressive Caucus?
0: About 104.
2: 104, so, okay. And my suggestion is, I really think that we need, in the United States, we need a Department of Digital Security to, you know, protect our citizens in the future from abuses that I think are already happening, and I don't see getting any less in the future. So that's what I got. Thanks for your job, and thanks for doing all what you do, both you guys.
1: Thanks.
0: Well, I appreciate that. Look, I believe we need a broader AI safety agency that, like the Nuclear Regulatory Agency, Electricity Regulatory Agencies, Aviation Regulatory Agency, regulates and keeps us safe from AI and our privacy and our digital privacy, both infringed by the private companies, the big tech companies, but also infringed by government, which right now is engaged with FISA of being able to get information on American citizens without a warrant. And we need stronger protections that Congress passes an Internet Bill of Rights to safeguard our rights over our own data.
1: Beachside Bill in Orlando, Florida. You're on the air with Congressman Connor. We just have about a minute to a hard break here.
3: Afternoon, Tom and Congressman Connor. It's an honor to speak with you. I'll be quick. With the Epstein files, could you possibly expose Senator Ashley Moody? She became Florida's Attorney General right after Pam Bondi, and she had to have been handed all these files here in Florida, which I believe some of them have never seen the light of day. So please expose Senator Ashley Moody for what she knows about the Epstein files. Thank you. I'll take my air off the air.
0: Well, thank you, Bill. I am not familiar with her, Ashley Moody, but I'm happy to convey that to the Oversight Committee and see what information we can get from her.
1: We now have about 30 seconds here. Any further thoughts on where the Epstein files are going to be going in the near future?
0: We've got some key depositions coming up. Pam Bondi's coming in. We've got Bill Gates coming in. We need to get more information from them about what took place, about why the files have not been released. And when we take back the House, we're going to have hearings for anyone who was implicated in covering up the Epstein files or implicated in the Epstein files as having visited the island. But it may really take a new administration before we get prosecutions.
1: There you go. Congressman Ro Khanna is with us for the hour in a National Progressive Town Hall meeting, taking your calls. Congressman Khanna, representing the 17th District of California, is also the vice chair of the Congressional Progressive Caucus, one of the leading progressive voices in America. We'll be right back with more of your calls for Representative Ro Khanna in just a moment.
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1: Khanna.house.gov is his website, Khanna, and Rep. Ro Khanna over on Blue Sky.

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6: Which form as plants break down slowly in watery, low-oxygen conditions. Over hundreds and thousands of years, this dead plant material builds up into thick layers of peat. This process keeps much of the carbon in those plants stored underground, so the carbon is not released to the atmosphere where it would contribute to global warming. And despite covering just 3% of the world's land surface, peatlands store more carbon than all the world's forests combined. But in recent decades, many peatlands have been drained for agriculture or other development, and some have burned in wildfires. When peatlands are damaged or destroyed, much of their stored carbon escapes into the atmosphere. Scientists estimate that degraded and destroyed peatlands produce about 4% of all climate warming emissions. 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
7: 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Now, despite the growth, there is a push for better banking support and policy with a focus on addressing the $3 trillion opportunity for women and minority-owned business acquisitions. 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
15: 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Check it out. Welcome back. 34 minutes past the hour. Congressman Ro Khanna, Vice Chair of the Congressional Progressive Caucus, on the line with us for the hour in a National Progressive Town Hall meeting, taking your calls. Tom in Ashbury Park, New Jersey, you are on the air with Representative Khanna.
16: Hi. Thanks for taking my call. I think, Ro Khanna, you're the best around right now, and I really love what you're doing with the Epstein Files, but I have called Tom Hartman twice and asked you two times, what is Congress doing about this out-of-control Supreme Court? And the answer you gave me was it seemed like a canned answer. And I really want to know, what are you guys doing to stop the Supreme Court? They are out of control. And all of these questions people are calling on asking don't mean anything if the Supreme Court continues the way they are. And I want to know what Congress is doing, because they're the only people that could do something. And I don't want to hear that the Democrats don't have a majority. And I don't want to hear the bad things that they're doing, because I know what they're doing. I want to know what you're doing, you and the people in Congress.
17: Well, I appreciate your passion. I share it in terms of the fastest rollback of black political rights since Rutherford Hayes ended Reconstruction in 1877. That's why I went to the House floor and called for term limits for Supreme Court justices, and I called for expanding the Supreme Court from 9 to 13 justices. And what we need to do is build the consensus to get that done in 2029 when we have the House, Senate, and presidency, so that we prepare people for a total transformation of the modern court. Say that it has lost all legitimacy. There needs to be a move to expand it to 13 and to have term limits.
15: There were shadow hearings yesterday being held by House members. We've seen this a couple of times. Is anybody talking about shadow hearings about how corrupt Clarence Thomas is, for example?
17: That's a good idea, Tom. I mean, I was just in a shadow hearing this morning on immigration and some of the awful stories of a mom lost her 3-year-old toddler separated from him. But we should do a hearing on Clarence Thomas, and impeachment should be on the table as well. That should probably be the third. Term limits, increase the size of the court, expand the court, and term limits. Yeah. And impeachment. Impeachment.
18: Yeah, I'm with you. Michael in Gainesville, Florida. You're on the air with Congressman Connor.
19: Yes, hi. Two quick comments and a quick question. And anyone, this is a new thing, anyone can hold up their phone and ask their ChatGPT to listen in, and it can fill in any blanks that everyone doesn't know that you, Tom, and the Mr. O'Connor and I don't know. Number one is, if you ask your AIs if the biggest threat is the fact that we are using them to try to doing creative endeavors, and they are literally programmed to not create and to pull us back to standard what is known, that's going to lead to an inherent downfall. Number two, the way to approach Israel is to approach to the truth. It's what happened in Rwanda with the Tutsis. The way they got to truth, reconciliation, was through how Israel really did come into existence, and speaking to that. And the third thing is, this is really basic, and Tom, you have experience in this. Final school grades are colonialism and racism all combined. All kids, our job is to have all kids.
18: Okay, Congressman, I'm not hearing any questions there. You want to respond to any of that?
17: Well, I would just say that on the Israel issue, we need to have truth, and there needs to be accountability for what happened in Gaza and the genocide there.
18: Yeah, amen. Jim in Pioneer, Ohio, you're on the air with Congressman Khanna.
20: Hi. I want to know why no congressperson has stood up for their oath to defend the Constitution. I'm looking at the SupremeCourt.gov website, Trump v. Anderson decision, page 8. This is about Section 3 of the 14th Amendment. Its final sentence, quote, its final sentence empowers Congress to remove any Section 3 disability by a two-thirds vote of each House. The text imposes no limits on that power, and Congress may exercise it any time. Any time. We can argue about whether or not Trump,
18: are you talking about the part of the 14th Amendment that says that nobody can serve in public office who is engaged in insurrection against the United States? Is that your point, Jim?
20: Correct. The last sentence.
18: Okay. All right.
20: We can argue about whether or not he incited the break-in, but there's no argument that he has provided aid and comfort.
18: Yeah. Congressman?
17: I agree. I mean, I think he's violated the 14th Amendment and the insurrection. I voted to impeach him twice, but the reality is that, and I would vote to impeach him again once we have the majority. But the reality is that he has to get 60 votes to be convicted in the Senate, and that's a steep hill to climb. But absolutely, he should be impeached, removed from office.
18: Greg in Somerville, South Carolina, you're on the air with Congressman Khanna. Oh, Greg, I'm sorry. Your phone has got the disease here. I'm going to put you on hold. You're on. Jeremy, Greg is on line two if you want to find out what's going on there. Kevin, listening in KYNYP in Santa Rosa, California. You're on the air with Congressman Khanna.
21: Hi. Hey, Tom, while I have you on the air, the Chinese word that is spelled X-I is pronounced she, like the English word she, as in he, she, it, not she. My question is, what happened to Lutnick's nannies that he took to Epstein's Island? Somebody called in about this a couple weeks ago and wanted to know the answer.
17: I'm not aware of what happened to them. It's worth pursuing. But Lutnick was totally dishonest in his testimony to the Oversight Committee. He basically said that when he told America that he never would have more relationships with Epstein, he simply meant that he wouldn't have relationships with Epstein alone, but he was perfectly fine with his wife, kids, and him having relationships with Epstein, which didn't pass the laugh test. And he basically has lied to the American people and should lose his job.
18: Morris in Inglewood, California, you're on the air with Congressman Khanna.
0: Good morning to everyone within the sound of my voice. Congressman, I heard you say something this morning that got my attention. You said, quote, it served us well, relating to the situation with Taiwan and China. Sir, I listened to a Chinese scholar, and he looked at that situation the same way we looked at the Civil War. That's a civil war going on over there. When we had our civil war, Lincoln was vicious. You remember what he did. He did everything he could to keep this country together. And I don't think we should favor having a problem with China just so we can sell $11 billion in arms to Taiwan. So can you kind of reevaluate your position on that, Congressman, and look at it the same way Dr. Cho looks at it, that that's a civil war among the Chinese, and let them handle it, and we shouldn't get involved in that because it doesn't concern us. And that's all I want to say. And good morning to you again, John.
17: I appreciate your thoughtfulness. I mean, that's what the One China policy is. It says that China and Taiwan should resolve the future of the status of Taiwan peacefully and through dialogue. But it would be irresponsible for us not to to make it clear that China having military coercion is not going to stand. I mean, that we can't allow that to stand in the modern world. And what we have said under the Taiwan Relations Act is that we will support Taiwan, not that we would directly intervene, but we would support Taiwan so that there's not a military invasion.
18: Brian in Albuquerque, New Mexico, you're on the air with Congressman Connor.
1: Hey, good morning, sir. I would like to focus on the war. We seem to be in this deadlock now. And I think it's important to point out that Israel is going to be at the peace table with us. Their agent right now is Jared Kushner, of course. I'm sure Jared calls Bibi after every meeting before he even calls Donald. you know, Israel was a catalyst to start this war, and they're going to be there at the end to see it ends the way they like it. And I think it's important for progressives to come up with some demands upon Israel. I think if we're going to spend billions and lots of blood and treasure retrieving nuclear dust from Iran, we should demand that the Israelis give up all of their nuclear weapons at the same time. And we should stop funding the Israelis. And we should demand that Israel withdraw from Lebanon, for starters. So if the progressives really want to get some attention and grab the microphone, it's time to have it out about the whole Israel issue and their supposed supremacy.
18: Thank you, Congressman.
17: Well, I agree with you that the special relationship with U.S. Aid to Israel is over. I've said there should be no aid. I've said what happened was a genocide. I believe there should be no military sales that are being used to kill civilians. And there needs to be targeted sanctions on the violators of occupation, the settlers and government officials who are engaged in occupation, which by definition makes Israel an apartheid state. And that is the clear progressive position.
18: It's 44 and a half minutes past the hour. Congressman Ro Khanna is with us for the hour, taking your calls on a national progressive town hall meeting. He's vice chair of the Congressional Progressive Caucus. His website is Khanna, K-H-A-N-N-A .house.gov. And his Blue Sky handle, Repro Khanna, I'm assuming other social media as well. We'll be right back with more of your calls for Representative Khanna in just a moment. Stay with us.
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18: It's a National Progressive Town Hall meeting with Congressman Ro Khanna.

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11: 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Congressman Khanna taking your calls for the hour here. Uncle Russell in Lafayette, Indiana. Hey, Russell, you're on the air with Congressman Khanna.
12: Hey, Tom. How you doing? Hey, Ro. My question is, does Netanyahu have some type of dirt on Trump and told him, keep bombing Iran, or I'm going to expose this dirt I have on you? And if that's the case, Netanyahu is not going to stop. And who is there to stop him?
13: Well, I don't know the conspiracy. I can't imagine there's anything about Donald Trump that could come out that would be more embarrassing than what is already out. But the American president should call the shots. And all I do know is that this war is not in America's interest. This war is in Netanyahu's interest. I don't think it's in the interest of the Israeli people, but it's in Netanyahu's interest. And it's shameful that he has basically convinced Donald Trump to enter a war that's hurting the American people and making the world less safe.
11: CJ in Shreveport, Louisiana, you're on the air with Congressman Khanna.
14: Hey, this is about the previous caller that was talking about the expanding the Supreme Court, et cetera. That too, but I have another thought I'd like to run by you and get your opinion. It occurs to me that Article 2, Section 2, Paragraph 2 says that the president shall nominate and by and with the advice and consent of the Senate, nobody else, shall appoint justices, etc. Where is there in there, is there room for somebody like Leonard Leo in his anti-federalist society to have even an advisory role? So I'm thinking those justices are there unconstitutionally. Plus, it's an amazing coincidence that they all, almost all of them, happen to be the same religion as Leonard Leo. So that seems to violate the no religious test clause at the very end of the Constitution.
13: Well, look, I think that people have a democratic right to try to influence the president or the Senate in terms of who they appoint or who they confirm. But the broader point is the corruption of the court, the corruption allegations, serious allegations against Clarence Thomas. And there needs to be an investigation on corruption, a code of ethics, term limits, and expansion of the court. To have a modern Supreme Court, the Supreme Court is obviously out of touch.
11: Wayne in Charleston, West Virginia. You're on the air with Congressman Khanna.
15: Yeah. Representative Khanna, what I'd like to know is when Trump came into office, he took the oath and agreed to set, well, I'm assuming he agreed to set salary, the regular president's salary. Any monies he's made after that are illegal. Is there going to be anything done about this?
13: Well, I believe he's had the most corrupt administration in our country's history. J.B. Pritzker said that the only successful business endeavor Trump has ever had is his second term as president. And the reality is that his family is making millions of dollars, billions of dollars, through crypto, through meme coins, through government direct payments, foreign government payments. And all of this, there needs to be an accountability for. Now, the president himself may be immune by the Supreme Court, but certainly his family is not.
11: Andrew in Redlands, California, here on the air with Congressman Khanna.
16: Yeah, greetings, Congressmember Khanna. I think the Trump administration did at least one right thing in reclassifying cannabis, medical cannabis, and making it more accessible to the citizens. But I'd like to see our federal government go a step further and decriminalize, legalize recreational cannabis, as many states have done, rightly so. So I'd like to know, well, where does the Progressive Caucus stand on legalizing recreational cannabis and also releasing all those who've been imprisoned by this unjust law? And will the Democratic Party, do you think, once they're in power, move to do this? Thank you.
13: I support that. I know the vast, vast majority of progressives support that. and that should be an action item for the Democrats when we are in power. There have been a lot of people serving jail time that, that shouldn't be, and the war on recreational marijuana use is simply devastated too many lives.
11: Mike in Fresno, California, we have just a minute to the end of the show, or the end of the hour. You're on with Congressman Khanna.
17: Yes. Ro, are you aware that data centers, when they go online, qualify for 100% bonus depreciation? Are you familiar with that means?
13: I am, and they shouldn't be. I mean, that's a great point. I mean, look, I said that there needs to be a new tech social contract. They shouldn't be increasing the cost of electricity. They shouldn't be taking water from a community. They need to be investing in a community center. But you're absolutely right. I mean, let me make a little broader point, because right now we tax agentic AI less than workers. Agentic AI, as your point, through data centers with bonus depreciation and the hiring of machines or agentic AI, gets tax preference, whereas to hire a human being, you have to pay the payroll tax and health care. And we need to reverse that tax code. We cannot have a tax code that favors capital automation over workers. And that's the one of the fundamental challenges of the 21st century.
11: There you go. Congressman Khanna, thank you so much for dropping by.
13: Thank you, Tom. Always such intelligent and thoughtful questions. Appreciate it.
11: Thank you so much. It's great, great having you with us. On the other side of the break, why was Hunter's cup of coffee a national crisis while Trump's $5 billion grift is like, hey, a shrug of shoulders? Stick around. We'll be right back.
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19: America is an aspirational idea, one we're still working to fulfill. It was shaped by Enlightenment ideals, reason, liberty, and freedom of conscience, the belief that power comes from we the people, not a divinely appointed ruler. And while these ideals have not yet been fully perfected, they created something powerful, a framework that has expanded rights and freedoms over time. Now, those freedoms and your rights are under attack. 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
20: NBC News Radio, I'm Jim Forbes. President Trump says one of the leaders of ISIS has been killed in Nigeria. In an announcement Friday night, the president says Abu Bilal Aminuki has been killed by U.S. and Nigerian forces in a, quote, meticulously planned and very complex mission. Trump called Aminuki, quote, the most active terrorist in the world and second in command of ISIS, who thought he could hide in Africa. Trump did not mention where in Nigeria the operation took place, but the U.S. launched airstrikes against Islamic State forces last December in northwest Nigeria. The Trump administration is facing a lawsuit from a veterans advocacy group over its ban on abortion care and counseling at the Department of Veterans Affairs. Jim Roop has this story.
21: The Minority Veterans of America argues the Trump administration violated the Administrative Procedures Act by revoking a Biden-era legal opinion that allowed the VA to provide limited abortion counseling and services. According to the complaint, the VA failed to provide any explanation for disregarding its previous findings addressing veterans' need for abortion care. The VA quietly re-implemented the ban in December, and it applies across all states regardless of the state's abortion access laws.
20: The Attorney General of Texas says he's reached a settlement with a children's hospital over claims that doctors were helping young patients receive transgender health care. Part of the deal is the creation of the nation's first ever so-called, quote, detransition clinic. Attorney General Ken Paxton says the clinic will help those harmed by what he called ideologically motivated physicians at Texas Children's Hospital. The hospital has not commented on the settlement. and a New York railroad is shutting down because of a worker strike. The Long Island Railroad announced Friday it was shutting down for the first time since 1994. I'm Jim Forbes.
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11: So welcome to the second hour of our program. So why was Hunter Biden's cup of coffee? He went to China with when his dad was vice president and had literally had a cup of coffee with a banker there. And Donald Trump for 5 years went off on this hysterically. He told Maria Bartiromo, Hunter Biden just walked away with $1.5 billion, which is a complete BS. He just literally, you know, pulled this number out of his backside, as he so frequently does. So why was that a national scandal? It was treated like such by the American media when Trump's $5 billion grift and his own son Eric going to China wasn't. I mean, this is crazy. Trump goes to Beijing with Elon Musk, Tim Cook, Larry Fink, Stephen Schwartzman, David Solomon, Jensen Huang, and others. He takes a bunch of billionaires with him to China. Boeing, which was expecting to pick up a 500 airplane order, got a 200 airplane order, which is bupkis. China is obviously developing their own domestic airliner manufacturing capability, and this is probably going to be their last Boeing order. The Trump Organization has flirted with Chinese business deals for years. Eric has this company called American Bitcoin, and it works directly with a Chinese crypto mining company called Bitmain. I mean, Hunter's cup of coffee is a joke compared to this. Here's the thing about Trump. He brags about how corrupt he is. He lives on corruption. He treats every level of the federal government as a personal slot machine. And because back in 2016 he yelled, drain the swamp, enough times, you still have about a third of Americans, that's the third who watch the propaganda channel, or Republican propaganda channel, Fox so-called news, who believe that he's focused on ending corruption, when he is, in fact, the most corrupt president in the history of America, and the Republican Party right now is the most corrupt political party we have ever had in the history of the United States. I mean, he filed a $10 billion lawsuit against his own IRS, and now he's saying, oh, yeah, well, I don't need to take the $10 billion. Instead, you know, suspend all audits of me and my family and my businesses forever, and give $1.6 billion to the terrorists who attacked and tried to murder the Vice President of the United States and the Speaker of the House, and attacked the Capitol Police on January 6th, so that when the election comes, they can show up at the polling places and do it all over again. And we're just supposed to, like, oh, okay. I mean, it's just naked corruption on a scale that America has literally never seen. And we've had some pretty corrupt times in this country. His corruption extends to his civil debts, too. He owes E. Jean Carroll $83 million for having raped her and then defamed her, according to two juries of his peers. And now he's trying to get the Department of Justice to substitute itself for him in the lawsuit, under what's called the Westfall Act, claiming that defaming and raping a woman is, quote, a part of the official duties of the President of the United States. And if the DOJ is successful in doing this, you can't sue the DOJ for defamation, which means E. Jean Carroll's whole case falls apart and Donald Trump doesn't owe her $83 million. This is the same corrupt Justice Department that is going after, you know, James Comey, that's going after John Bolton, that's going after Adam Schiff that's that's going after Jack Smith and Letitia James and Jerome Powell. In each case, corruptly, the most corrupt administration in the history of the United States. Trump's family's World Liberty Financial is worth something north of $5 billion now. And they started out with this $2 billion stablecoin deal that happened because the UAE funded it. Trump corruptly pardoned Shengpeng Zhao, the Binance founder, who is now, you know, helping out the Trump family. I mean, the corruption around the $400 million White House, you know, Epstein dance hall. It's funded by Lockheed Martin. It's got a $33 billion contract with the federal government. BlackRock, Google's parent Alphabet, which just paid a $24 million shakedown to Trump. Palantir, Coinbase. I mean, every one of these companies is basically paying a bribe. I mean, this is insane. I have been waiting for the Democratic Party to pick this up. This is like fruit on the ground, you know? It's like, you know, the apples fell off the tree and the worms haven't gotten to them yet, and they are edible. It's like this stuff is all over the place, this corruption. And the Democratic Party needs to be picking it up and using it. Peter Magyar just kicked the crap out of Viktor Orban in Hungary by calling him corrupt. When I worked in Russia back, you know, in the day, Alexei Navalny was taking down, you know, or going after Vladimir Putin for his corruption. When I worked in the Philippines in the 80s, Cory Aquino took down the Marcos family by calling out their corruption. In fact, they bumped me off the plane 5 days in a row as I was trying to get out of Manila, because all of the Marcos people were fleeing the country. Excuse me. Jair Bolsonaro, when he first ran for office in Brazil, it was on an anti-corruption campaign. It was Operation Car Wash. Volodymyr Zelensky ran for president of Ukraine on an anti-corruption platform and won. Teddy Roosevelt, along with Thomas Nast, in the cartoonist for the, I forget which New York paper it was at the time, it's no longer around, smashed the Tammany Hall machine back in the day. I mean, anti-corruption all around the world is one of the single most powerful political messages that you can deploy. And where's the Democratic Party? They keep tripping over their own feet. Why? Well, probably because a large number of members of the Democratic Party themselves are corrupt. John Fetterman taking hundreds of thousands of dollars from AIPAC and its allied PACs, and then joining the Republicans and saying, oh yeah, whatever Netanyahu wants, Netanyahu gets. He just, you know, he was the one vote that stopped the Senate from ending Trump's adventure in Iran. Why? Because he's taking money from Israel or from AIPAC. I mean, that's the kind of corruption that lets Republicans go, why? Why are you talking about us? And of course, it's not just John Fetterman. I mean, this is happening all over the place. AIPAC is bragging, publicly bragging, that they are the top donor to the Democratic Party and to the Black, Hispanic, and Progressive caucuses. And it's, you can't blame AIPAC for that. Five corrupt Republicans on the Supreme Court legalized this. So if we want to win on corruption, we got to clean this thing up. And every Democrat needs to say out loud, I get it. In some of them, in some states, in some districts, you really have to take that big money. But they need to absolutely commit to ending big money in politics as soon as they have the power to do so. I mean, the opportunities are just incredible. Eric Trump's seat on Air Force One, the $10 billion settlement, you know, with the IRS, the DOJ's deal with getting Trump out of E. Jean Carroll's lawsuit, the revenge prosecutions of Comey and Bolton and James and Schiff, the Zhao problem, the ballroom bribes, the multi-billion-dollar crypto self-dealing. We need an anti-corruption party. We need an anti-corruption campaign. The Democrats need to become the anti-corruption party. They need to repudiate people like Jared Golden and Josh Gottheimer, who happily take this kind of money and vote the way that their donors want them to. We can do this. And you can help by supporting the genuinely progressive candidates, and, but particularly when they challenge these corrupt corporate Democrats in primaries.
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tired of spin and billionaire-backed news? The Commonwealth Report delivers truth with backbone. 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Democracy belongs to you. One of the most important features of the American experiment is often overlooked. This nation began as a rebellion against monarchy and the doctrine of divine right. And the founders codified that by creating a secular constitution, no religious test, no state religion, and a clear separation between church and state. They'd seen what happens when religion and government merge, and they designed a system to prevent it. Today, that principle is under renewed attack. We're seeing increasing efforts to blur that line, including events like America Prays on May 17th, where government and religion intersect in ways that raise constitutional concerns. 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

There you go. Did Clarence Thomas just threaten birth control and porn? You betcha. The Supreme Court kicked the Mifepristone case back to the Fifth Circuit yesterday. That means the abortion pill stays available by mail for the moment. But Justices Clarence Thomas and Sam Alito dissented, and Thomas's dissent was a flashing red warning light. He cited the Comstock Act, that long-dead 1873 anti-vice law that banned mailing anything used for abortion, contraception, or pornography. Thomas called Mifepristone manufacturers a, quote, criminal enterprise. Alito called telemedicine abortion a, quote, scheme to undermine his Dobbs decision, where he was quoting 16th century witch-burning judges to justify ending abortion. Make no mistake, these two robed extremists are laying the groundwork for resurrecting a dead Victorian morality law and using it to ban abortion pills, birth control, condoms, sex toys, and porn nationwide. No vote of Congress required. Just a president willing to enforce it, and Trump's interim FDA chief already on the phone with anti-abortion zealots, promising that he's on their side. This is how bad it's got.

0: He went on a nationwide crusade. He was Postmaster General. He went on a nationwide crusade to end, to outlaw what they call belly dancing back in the day. He wanted to end all pornography, all birth control, all abortion, of course. And it got put into law in 1873, the Comstock Act. And it's still on the books. It's just never enforced. And here you've got a member of the United States Supreme Court, Clarence Thomas, saying, hey, let's enforce the Comstock Act. This is wild stuff, my friends. This is wild stuff. All right, what's on your mind today? It's Anything Goes Weekend here. Jim in Portland. Hey, Jim, what's up?
1: Hi, Tom. I hope you can hear me okay. Quick points. There is nothing stopping the Republicans from expanding the court. They can do it right now. And maybe you can remind people that the Republicans for many years have been testing the idea of a constitutional convention. They've actually been gaming it out. And I personally believe that's what's going to happen here.
0: Oh, they've been rehearsing it for almost two decades now in Washington, D.C. every year. Go to conventionofstates.com. Yep. You can read the whole thing. They want to rewrite the Constitution from top to bottom.
1: I think that's what's going to happen. Trump's not leaving. I think they're going to call the convention. And
0: I don't think they can get enough states. They are still short a half a dozen states. I don't think they're going to be able to pull it off.
1: I don't know. I think they might try. But there is nothing stopping them from expanding the court. And also, Trump is in control of the world right now. He may not be the king, but financially, with what's going on in Iran, he controls the world. And that makes him really happy.
0: That's an interesting point. You know, whether...
1: He's in control.
0: Yeah. I don't know if you caught the news, Jim, but
1: that.
0: 30 Iranian ships have gone through the Strait of Hormuz in the last 3 days. Iran is now exporting oil through the straits. It's not being covered much by American media. It's not a secret. I mean, I read about the Financial Times, but, you know, it's just nobody seems to be talking about it. Trump has not been willing to stop those ships. Those are ships, by the way, that were going to China. And so
1: exactly.
0: The Chinese are
1: he's
0: not all this.
1: Deal.
0: Go ahead.
1: He's made that deal with Xi. That was the whole thing of him going over there. He's cut his deal with Xi. He's going to get all the oil they want, but he still retains control.
0: Yeah. Yeah. I'm not sure that. I would argue that Iran has control, not Trump. But, you know, I get your point. I understand your point. And Trump thinks he's reveling in power when, in fact, what he's doing is destroying the international financial order, which is going to bite him and the GOP in the butt. Jim, thanks for the call. Interesting points all. Anything Goes Weekend. I'll pick up your calls on the other side of the break. Stay with us.
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0: Occupying the media 3 hours a day, 5 days a week, right here. I'll be right back with you.

0: One of the most important features of the American experiment is often overlooked. This nation began as a rebellion against monarchy and the doctrine of the divine right, and the founders codified it by creating a secular constitution. No religious tests, no state religion, and a clear separation between church and state. They'd seen what happens when religion and government merge, and they designed a system to prevent it. 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
5: On end, they can absorb an immense amount of nicotine through their skin, causing symptoms like vomiting and cramps. 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
6: Because they're still developing.
5: 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In a recent study, he found that some tobacco-growing regions in Brazil, India, China, and the U.S. could get hotter, wetter, or both as the climate changes. 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And sweating can also boost nicotine absorption by increasing blood flow near the skin.
6: That suggests that the current risk that's posed to tobacco workers will be intensified by climate change.
5: So Ziska hopes this growing danger leads to policies that keep children out of tobacco fields. 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
7: 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There's a war underway, and a college student discovers the State Department is lying about it and reports it. He makes the national news, and suddenly he's arrested by the FBI and charged with fake crimes. Sound familiar? But it was 60 years ago, Vietnam War. Student journalists discovered the lies and said so, angering those in power. His name is George Koch, and now he's written a powerful expose about how bullies and parasites have always manipulated the law and exploited others. Get Bullies, Parasites, and Slaves for the full eye-opener. 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And welcome back. 35 minutes past the hour. Picking up your calls here. Craig in Chicago. Hey, Craig, what's on your mind today?
8: So long time conservative, and my party left me about 20 years ago. Trump's never been even on his best day a conservative. Haven't voted for him in 3 elections, but I haven't voted for president. So I didn't feel like anybody inspired me. So I look at the Democratic strongholds in New York City, Minnesota, and California, and disappointed with old-time Democrats. Just looking for somebody that has ideas. And lately, all I hear is how the Democrats are going to stack the Supreme Court. They're going to make D.C. and Puerto Rico a state. It's almost like they can't win through the process of voting. And I'm just looking for somebody to inspire me. And why is it that we just don't have anybody out there that the Republicans let Trump do whatever he wants. The Democrats don't have enough power to stop him. What's the answer?
7: It's a good question, Craig. I think the answer is number one, get big money out of politics. That seems to be the thing that has corrupted both parties in a very, very big way. We did this in 1973. Say what?
8: I don't mean to interrupt, but to get money out of politics, you have to have the politicians vote to get it out, no?
7: I agree. Yeah, absolutely. No, and Republicans will never vote to get money out of politics. They're the ones who put it in the first place. And Democrats tried to in 2022. The For the People Act, Senate Bill 1, House Bill 1, would have basically overturned Citizens United. But you had two Democrats, and every single Republican fought it. But you had two Democrats, Kyrsten Sinema and Joe Manchin, who betrayed their own party and said, no, we won't, suspend the filibuster to pass this thing, even though there were 51 votes for it in the Senate. Craig, I'm curious. You say you're a longtime conservative. I grew up in a conservative household. I know what it meant to my father. I don't know what it means to you. Give me a couple of policy examples of you know, where you as a conservative would disagree with somebody who calls themselves a liberal.
8: Well, everywhere I see a liberal, I see mismanagement. I don't think we've ever had a problem with enough money. I think it's where we spend the money. I'm a conservative, but I think the military is way too big. But everywhere there's big social programs, almost without exception, there seems to be corruption and fraud. And that bothers me. But I believe in the smaller government, but I also believe, like FDR, that, you know, if you allow people to keep some of their money, people tend to be very generous. And, you know, I'd rather have my money and give it to the church, give it to charitable organizations, than for the government to take the money and decide where they're going to spend it. And then you see cases where the government's given money to nonprofits who are giving it back to a political party. How does that make sense?
7: Well, you know, I get it that for years and years, I mean, all the way back to the late 19th century, rich people have suggested that the solution to our social problems is philanthropy, is private philanthropy. But, you know, it's never actually worked out that way. Rich people have never funded. So, you know, we only 10% of Americans were in the middle class in 1900, in the census of 1900. It was up to about 20%, you know, when Franklin Roosevelt came into office. He took it up to 66% by 1980 with those social programs that you're condemning, assuming that you're talking about Social Security, Medicare, Medicaid, minimum wage, unionization,
8: I'm not condemning any of those. I love those programs. I think they're relevant. I think there has to be a floor. I think there has to be protection for senior citizens. I'm just saying that I think most people that have a problem with big government, it's not that they have a problem with big government, it's that where they spend the money. I live in Illinois, and we were told that we're going to have a 66% increase on our state income tax, but it was going to be temporary. It's never went back, and even though it's 66%, we still don't have enough money. I pay a ton of taxes, and the schools are not good. The roads are not good. It's just...
7: Well, you know, Reagan cut in his first year, he cut federal aid to education by 18%, eliminated civics classes all across the United States. That was just the beginning, but I still don't understand. I mean, you know, I'm hearing a bunch of slogans from you, Craig, that typically don't mean what you think they mean. You know, private philanthropy actually means, rich people get to keep more money. And you know, taxes on the average working person. Sure, lower them. But, you know, aren't you outraged by the fact that Elon Musk pays less in taxes than income taxes than you do? That Donald Trump has never paid more than $750 in income taxes in his life, as far as anybody can tell?
8: Thoroughly disgusted, and thoroughly disgusted in both parties that would allow that to happen.
7: So what are you going to do about it?
8: That address capital gains, address... wealth in a way that you can actually do it. When states try to do certain things on a state level, all that happens is people move.
7: Well, not that's not altogether true. Massachusetts put a billionaire tax into place. It closed their budget gap. It funded their schools, so they now have the best public school system in the nation, and not a single billionaire left the state. I hear that from billionaires, you know, hey, tax us and we'll leave. And there's been a few, you know, like Ken Griffith, who famously left Illinois to go down to Florida, but he's still trying to mess around in Illinois politics. I think they're the exception that proved the rule. I still don't understand. Here's what baffles me. My dad was a conservative. He was an Eisenhower conservative. He believed in Social Security. He believed in the right to unionize. He worked in a union shop. He worked in a tool and die shop, his whole life. And he was in favor of the country getting more progressive, you know, having, you know, racial integration and more opportunity, but he thought that those things should go slowly and carefully and gradually so that you don't, like, make mistakes. That was his definition of conservative. You know, William F. Buckley famously said, a conservative is a man who stands astride the arc of history with his hand out shouting, stop. For my dad, it would have been slow down. I get that, but I don't understand people today who call themselves conservatives, because basically, what I just described to you is the institutional Democratic Party. That's the position of Chuck Schumer and Hakeem Jeffries. Oh, we can't go to a $25 minimum wage. Maybe we could go to $12. We can't, lift the cap entirely off Social Security so that billionaires have to pay the same as average people. Maybe we could lift it over, after 400,000 or so. You know, they're fans of incrementalism. That's what used to be called conservative. And it seems to me that what the Republicans have become is they're not conservatives at all. They're reactionaries. They're trying to burn the whole damn thing down just so that they can have an oligarchy.
8: Well, they're not conservatives. They don't even know what the word means. But here's a question for you. I'll give you two quick points, and then you can respond to either one. When there was a conversation about abortion, and you had one side that was like, life at conception, you had another side that basically wouldn't say. And nobody that I ever heard ever say came out and said, here's a week. So whether it was 30 weeks, 35 weeks, whatever, here's a week that, can we agree on some middle ground?
7: We had that with Roe v. Wade. The Supreme Court created three trimesters. They said anytime during the first trimester, it's still a blob of tissue and you can have an abortion. Anytime during the second trimester, you're going to have to jump through a whole crap load of hoops. And anytime in the third trimester, you try to abort that, you go to prison.
8: I'm going to tell you right now, that's not what was happening in Illinois, in New York.
7: It absolutely was. I know there was that famous black doctor who was aborting babies in the third trimester who got busted and went to prison for it. And Republicans have been talking about that guy for a decade now. But the reality is there's no hospital and no physician in this country who would perform a third trimester abortion in this country unless it was to save the life of mom, period. It just didn't happen.
8: Last point. When they tax the rich, it's currently 28, correct?
7: No, I think it's 34%.
8: 34. Okay, at one point it was 90.
7: Yeah.
8: Has any Democrat ever said a number? I keep hearing tax the rich, tax the rich, tax the rich. If you're going to tell me 90, I'm going to say no. If you tell me 50, I might be okay. If you tell me we're going to go from 35 to 40, sign me up.
7: Yeah. I'm old enough to remember when the top income tax rate was 90%. That was in the 1950s and the early 1960s. And here's what happened. Yeah. Back in the day when the top income tax rate hit 90% after you made, in today's dollars, about $3 million a year, is the CEOs just kind of capped out their pay at $3 million a year. And the companies use that extra money to pay their employees, people like my dad, so that they could have a good, solid middle-class life. They used that money, and the top corporate income tax rate was 50%, but there were all these things that you and I might call loopholes, but actually this is the kind of behavior we want. That is, you can reduce your tax liability by doing research and development, by coming up with new products. You can reduce your tax liability by building new factories. You can reduce your tax liability by increasing the wages and benefits to your employees. You can reduce your tax liability by developing new product lines and opening new stores. And that's what businesses used to do. In 1983, when Reagan legalized stock buybacks, which used to be called criminal stock price manipulation, companies stopped doing that, and they started basically just playing with their stock prices and screwing their employees, because Reagan also dropped the top corporate tax rate from 50% down to 25%. When the top income tax rate on individuals was 90%, you had, sure, there were some rich people in America. This was from the 19-teens, from World War I, all the way up. I mean, the top 90% income tax rate was through the FDR administration, the Truman administration, the Eisenhower administration, the Kennedy administration, the Johnson administration. Johnson dropped it down to 74%. Then through the Nixon administration, through the Jerry Ford administration, through the Jimmy Carter administration, it was still all 74%. That top income tax rate actually, it didn't hurt people. What it did is it encouraged pro-social behavior. It encouraged the kind of behavior that helps maintain a middle class in America. So if you want a number, I'll give you the number. It should go back to 90% on the individual and 50% on the corporate, because we did that for 50 years and it worked really well for the American middle class. And I think that's a conservative position.
8: So why won't a Democrat or a progressive say the number?
7: I don't know.
8: Last thing, and I know I said last. I've only got about 20 seconds here. Why is both parties allowing monopolies? How is Amazon Amazon?
7: Well, the Democrats have been fighting monopolies. You had Lena Khan in the office, the Federal Trade Commission during the Biden administration, and she had about a half a dozen, including Google and Amazon, monopolies lined up, in her line of fire. And the Republicans got rid of her as soon as they came into office. So this is purely a partisan issue. The Republicans are fine with monopolies. The Democrats are openly and aggressively and publicly opposed to monopolies. Craig, great conversation. I hope we can have future ones. I look forward to your calls. Thank you very much for the call today. 48 minutes past the hour. I'll be back with more of your calls in just a moment. Stick around.
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12: But I think it's really important when I'm thinking about the young voters and the last Democratic chant for Save Democracy. Do you think young people have any idea the difference between democracy and capitalism? Because neither of them have served the bottom 60% of the population here, and they see that.
13: Yeah.
12: And I don't know how you disentangle that without creating a bog for yourself politically, but I'm sure you've given this consideration. I'd love to know what you think about that.
13: Yeah.
0: You know, both of these are words that are broadly misunderstood. Democracy in the United States is tempered by all kinds of things. I mean, you know, you have all kinds of rules around democracy. And has been corrupted by a number of things, particularly by things like, you know, Citizens United, Supreme Court decisions. Capitalism is an economic system that, when it's well regulated, can work fairly well. You know, the Chinese are heavily regulating capitalism, for example. They call themselves communists, mm-hmm. but, you know, it's a capitalist society now, but it's a state-run capitalist society. It's hyper-regulated, more so than I would think is appropriate. But But you know, the problem is that we're not teaching these concepts in our schools anymore, as far as I can tell, given the as you point out, the widespread ignorance among probably people under 50. I think most of this tracks back to Reagan's attacks on public education, the whole idea that educated people are more likely to be liberals, and therefore, you know, we don't want educated people in America, so let's make college really expensive. And, you know, I mean, this has been a Republican project that has been going on for almost 50 years. Am I making sense here?
12: Yeah, it makes total sense. And thank you for being a great civics teacher.
0: Yeah.
12: You made a comment like that last week, and you definitely are.
0: Yeah.
12: But how can it be communicated to educate young people in regards to motivating their vote? Because I don't see democracy as a selling point right now in our current situation.
0: Well, when it's democracy,
12: why do I care about that?
0: When it's democracy versus autocracy or versus dictatorship, I think it's a pretty salient selling point. It's just a lot of people don't realize that what Trump is pushing is, you know, a corrupt, kleptocratic, oligarchic, you know, strongman system. So, you know, part of the problem is the education necessary. With regard to capitalism, you know, just like a football game, you know, if football is a great idea, but if you don't have any rules, then, you know, the biggest and most ruthless team or players are always going to win. It's the same thing with capitalism. You've got to have rules of the game that, you know, make it work for everybody. So, I don't know how to be described beyond that. Holly, I got to run, but thank you for the call. Great question. Yeah, it's one of those great, you know, very, very large questions that would be worthy of a 20-minute conversation. Holly, thank you for the call. We'll be right back. We're hitting the top of the hour. Stick around.
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14: NBC News Radio, I'm Jim Forbes. President Trump is back at the White House after a high-stakes summit with Chinese President Xi Jinping. Trump told reporters Friday that his two-day summit in Beijing was a, quote, great success and fantastic. The president claimed the U.S. and China made, quote, great trade deals and said a lot of things have happened and you'll be hearing about them. No major announcements have been made regarding Iran or Taiwan, but Trump said Xi agreed with him that the Strait of Hormuz should open as soon as possible. He also said Taiwan came up in the talks and that he has yet to make a decision on arms sales to Taiwan. President Trump says one of the leaders of ISIS has been killed in Nigeria. In an announcement Friday night, the president says Abu Bilal Aminuki has been killed by U.S. and Nigerian forces in a, quote, meticulously planned and very complex mission. Trump called Aminuki, quote, the most active terrorist in the world and second in command of ISIS, who thought he could hide in Africa. The fire that knocked out service to and from Penn Station in Manhattan Thursday was reportedly sparked by an Amtrak train. Andrew Whitman has this story.
15: The Daily News says a loose panel on the Acela train touched the electrified third rail just inside the East River Tunnel. Their sources say that shorted out the signal system near a key switch between tracks inside the tunnel. Amtrak says the cause of the fire is still being determined. The fire impacted service on both the LIRR and on New Jersey Transit. Amtrak says the fire-damaged tracks are set to reopen at 5 a.m. Saturday. In New York, I'm Andrew Whitman.
14: And Colorado's Democratic Governor Jared Polis is granting clemency to 2020 election denier Tina Peters. The former Colorado County clerk was convicted in 2024 for her role in breaking into voting machines after the 2020 presidential election. I'm Jim Forbes.
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22: To the left, as $50,000 are donated to Democrats in 2024. This has been WCPT telling you how you can shop blue. This is a WCPT Veteran Minute. Captain Hugh Molzak's love for the sea started after he finished high school as he served the British Sooners and in 1918 immigrated to the United States. Within 2 years of joining the Marines, Molzak earned his Shipping Master's Certificate, the first African-American to do so. In 1921, Molzak was promoted to the rank of captain. In 1942, the SS Booker T. Washington, the first ship to be named after an African-American, was created, and Molzak was offered the position of captain, but he turned it down at first, as the Marines did not want to have an integrated crew. Molzak stood firm on his beliefs, stating, "Under no circumstances will I command a Jim Crow." And Molzak became the first African-American captain of the first ever integrated crew. Under Captain Molzak, over 18,000 troops were sent to the European war front, and ships carrying tanks, aircrafts, and ammunition to United States troops in World War II. This has been a WCPT Veteran Minute.
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27: Novel takes us to New York's hellacious summer of 1977 with its rampant crime, a citywide blackout, and the Son of Sam murders. 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It is Friday. We end our week talking about culture and entertainment because LGBTQ artists, filmmakers, writers, theater makers are one of the most censored groups in America today. So every week we want to lift up their work for you to read, to watch, and to attend. What is on the show today? In the second half hour, Gabriel Rotello joins me to talk about his new novel, The CBGB Conspiracy. But up first, Jill Rosenberg is a graduate of Vassar College and the MFA program at the University of Montana. Her fiction has been published by the Kenyon Review, Swamp Pink, Black Warrior Review, and other journals. She currently writes and teaches in Montclair, New Jersey, where she also works with rescued cats and practicing Buddhism. She has a new short story collection. It's called Now I'm Photogenic and Other Stories I Tell Myself. She joins me now. Jill, welcome to The Gailey Show.
2: Thank you so much for having me on.
27: I love the title, Now I'm Photogenic. I can suddenly decide it's kind of a, you know, an extrovert introvert, you know, someone who likes to be extroverted, but in his radio studio where he doesn't have to actually see people. I love the idea where I can be like, oh, I am photogenic, right? So can we start with the title of your short story collection?
2: Sure. Yeah, so, the part I like most actually is the other stories I tell myself, or at least they're very much connected, the two parts of the title, like you were saying. And I think my characters are not really the type who probably would be photogenic. I mean, we could talk a lot about what makes a person photogenic. I don't really think it's how they look. I guess I just like the idea that these are a bunch of people who probably wouldn't want to be photographed, would not be photogenic, but maybe they could tell themselves that and then their lives would be different.
27: I loved first of all, congratulations on the collection. Folks, it just came out a week ago, so we're going to have a link in our show notes and on our website for you to get your copy. I'm going to say that a lot of times, as you can imagine, folks, as we're listening and as you're watching today. I loved, though, it might be my favorite, the first short story, The Logic of Imaginary Friends. And there was just something about it where there's a character, a mom, she's dropping off her kid at camp, and then she just sort of looks over and like, hello, friend from the past, imaginary friend from the past. Talk to us about this particular story, where it came from, what you were exploring in it.
2: Okay. I think I tend to sort of talk, not to myself all day long, but sort of imagining I'm talking to someone else. Honestly, it's not at this point in my life someone in particular imagining. It's not a real imaginary friend. But I like to sort of narrate I guess this is what I do in my writing, but in my life too, I kind of narrate things as I go along. And so I think I sort of wanted to capture that in a way, kind of use that for a story. And then I happened to be, at the time I was writing it, I don't have any children, but it was someone who I was missing. And I kind of thought, and then I sort of thought about, okay, well, when you're missing someone, you have this option to sort of, or if you're alone in your life at the moment, you have this option to just imagine whatever you want. And I think the idea of having a partner who can respond to you perfectly, who can morph as your needs and desires morph, and who can sort of, and just this idea that at any moment it can be whatever it wants, is very exciting to me. But I also think it's a sort of treacherous or maybe slightly dangerous path to choose in life. And so that's what I want.
27: It's not a spoiler because it happens within like the first page where you talk about the main character has a breakup. It's explaining the breakup they had with Koppel, I believe, is the name of the imaginary friend. And it was just, you had this very perfect image of our main characters going to college and the imaginary friend is sitting on her lap because the car was packed and there was nowhere else for him to sit. I'm like, oh yeah, I think of, like, you know, when you're growing up, you sort of just stop talking. I mean, I guess you ghost your imaginary friend. But in your version, there's, like, an actual breakup. Talk to me about this idea of how we connect and disconnect with these folks that we... I don't know. I like the idea of the value, even from, like, a therapeutic sense, of having someone that you can talk to, whether that's imaginary or not. And so this is why I'm really obsessed with this particular story. But can you talk about, if it is ourselves, how we are disconnecting and connecting with this person that we've created?
2: Yeah, that's an interesting question. So I think, you know, what's interesting is I think what leads her to break up with him is shame, because she's sort of comparing herself to her roommate who has an actual boyfriend. And yet I sort of think in some ways, I don't think with children it's shame that leads them to have imaginary friends, but it's sort of should be a nice shame-free zone where you can, you know, have total freedom in the friendship and it can be anything. And so I think that, but it is different parts of yourself. And I think that's interesting to me, sort of as a storyteller, what you can show about a character based on sort of what she imagines to fulfill her needs in the moment. I don't know if that exactly answers your question.
27: No. I mean, yes, okay. that is literally, you know, as a queer kid, growing up in the Midwest and then having, you know, an Armenian family that was across the ocean, and like none of them that were queer friendly, like on either side of the Atlantic. It was very frustrating. But I remember as a queer kid, like, if I got to talk to someone exactly the way that I would talk to them, you know what I mean? And so I was like, if I had to talk to that person, this is what I would say to them, even though I'm like saying it in my head.
2: Right.
27: Well, no, there were a few times I was actually saying it out loud, not that I think about it. But and I'm like, and that person would respond this way if I said this, you know what I mean? And I think there's something very valuable about that, which is why I'm just obsessed with this first story.
2: Yeah, and I think that if you it sort of gives you a place to experiment and sort of imagine those conversations before you have them. But that's not always great because it won't go the way you imagined it. I remember as a kid thinking to myself, I'm not going to imagine anything I really want because nothing ever goes the way I really want. So I almost felt like if I imagine it, it's guaranteed not to happen. So I think that was sort of in my mind too. Like, how do I free myself from that? How can you just let yourself enjoy your fantasies, you know?
27: Oh, I'm laughing at that, but laughing partially out of it's resonating because I'm thinking, never want things, John. Because every time you decide that this is nice and I like the way this is going, it immediately gets ripped out from underneath you and you're like, oh, just don't want things. Anyway, we are talking with author Jill Rosenberg about her award-winning new collection of short stories, Now I'm Photogenic, and other stories I tell myself. One that was also interesting to me is the one that follows right after it, which is about dad. It's called This Is Fatherhood. And I thought, this room also intrigued me because we're also having this moment where we're exploring masculinity in this country, and there's like the toxic MAGA bros, and then there's like the Christian nationalists who want all the dads to be the only ones who vote, right? And no more women voting, and obviously no more gay men or queer men or trans men. I'm curious, as you were writing this particular short story, and it's called This Is Fatherhood, what were you exploring in that? What was coming up for you as you were writing that, and the questions that you were finding answers to about fatherhood?
2: Yeah, that's, I think that's, so the story is there's sort of a secret that comes out in the story.
27: Right.
2: I don't know if I want to share it or not, but I guess I will share it because it's a father who is not the biological father of his daughter. And so he and his wife use donor insemination to create a baby, and he then feels very sort of estranged from the whole family and the secret of it. They don't, back in the day, they advised people to not tell their children that they were donor conceived. Mm-hmm. And so, they don't tell the daughter, and they sort of pretend it's not an issue. And obviously issues of masculinity, especially when people were first doing this, and especially for a certain type of straight men, I think the ability to reproduce is maybe connected. I don't even know if this is true, but from what I've been told, they feel that it's connected to, you know, their how much of a man they are. Mm-hmm. And so I think this is a guy in the story who is very successful. He's very good at his job. He's very able to control and manage things in his job. But when he is faced with his daughter, I mean, I don't know if he'd be able to handle her any better if she were his biological child, but he sort of gets stuck on this idea that she's not, and that now he's sort of, it's like he wants to just have what he considers to be a normal family, and he wants to kind of be part of it, but I'm not even sure he really wants a daughter. So he's sort of struggling with how to be, does his wife still feel about him the way she used to? There's this real tight bond between the daughter and mother, and he just feels like he can't. Mm-hmm. And I guess, you know, I grew up in the 80s and 90s, and I guess I saw a lot of fathers like this who were sort of mm-hmm. somewhat disconnected from the family, and so I guess that's what I was exploring there.
3: Absolutely. I think, you know, there was something, again, early, I want to say things early in the stories, but there was an observation that he made about, you know, competition and anger and how that fuels his work, right? But it's absolutely debilitating and makes him actually feel, you know, worse at home, like it's not energizing to him. And I thought, oh, yeah, that's a really interesting observation of gender right now and navigating, you know, how these masculine expectations work really good in capitalism workplaces, but when you're trying to create a home, not so much.
2: Or trying to control your get your daughter to be a certain way. It's like you can't force that.
3: No. Okay, so we're talking with author Jill Rosenberg about her new collection of short stories, Now I'm Photogenic, and other stories I tell myself. I have to fit in a quick break here. We're going to have more with Jill when we come back. You are listening to The Gailey Show. You can keep the conversation going on our Blue Sky. We are at thegaileyshow.org on Blue Sky. See you there. Quick break. 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

0: Some people say that TalkSport is possessed by the Premier League, but that's just not cricket. 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

0: Welcome back to The Gailey Show. I'm John Parker. We're coming up on the bottom of the hour. Winner of the St. Lawrence Book Prize, Now I'm Photogenic and Other Stories I Tell Myself by Jill Rosenberg, just came out this month, like days ago. She is my guest to talk all about it. Jill, I also want to ask you about the short story, obviously. Now We're Photogenic. This was also interesting to me. Can you set it up for us and share a little bit about it? Because it's one of the shortest ones in the collection, but it packs a punch. I mean, to use sort of violent metaphor, but
1: it's okay. I think there's some violent undercurrent in all my stories, so that. That is a story about a couple. There's the main character whose sort of point of view we're in is named Chase, and he gets a lot of headaches, and he is sort of obsessed with his own headaches. He actually sort of he keeps a diary of them. He sort of and so anyway, on the day of the story, his girlfriend says she has a headache, and whenever anyone else has a headache, he gets a headache. So he's very sensitive, I guess you can say to that. And they're kind of trying to figure out how do we get rid of our headaches. And he's trying to connect with her over this, but his obsession over his own pain and sort of the headaches in general is rather off-putting to her. So she comes up with a way to... She wants to distract him from it. I think she's sort of a little bit frustrated with his sort of self-absorption and absorption of these headaches, and so she comes up with a way to kind of get him out of himself. And I don't know if we should go. I'm open to sharing the ending if you're interested in talking about that. But okay,
0: I don't want to share any.
1: Okay.
0: Endings.
1: Okay,
0: but it was also I think early in the story he mentions that his grandmother. Died of cancer, and I thought that was a really interesting, because I think it'd be easy for folks to start reading that and go hypochondriac, but you know, when you're trying to connect to your elders, right, either in your family or within the broader community, there are these things where, you know, I was thinking about that for myself while I was resonating. I was like, yeah, there was a point where I'm like, have I inherited that, right? And when you're looking to have that connection of inheritance and you're wondering, did I inherit, you know, the nose or the hair or the eyebrows or the lips? And then, but you also think about, did I inherit this other thing that they went through? You know what I mean? And so I thought that was a really, it's a powerful, powerful story in there. I want to come back to a question that I read in my intro that you're exploring here throughout the entire collection, which is it better to be alone imagining the life that you want, or is it better to be in the real world with real people, even if that means you might be hurt, embarrassed, and misunderstood, directly quoting from the book description. Where did you end up landing on that?
1: That's a good question. I don't know. I mean, I think both is where I ended up landing, is that I don't know why I always think of it as a dichotomy, like you have to choose one or the other, but I think they're just intricately connected in many ways. Like what we imagine for ourselves stems from our experiences in the world and sort of what we're trying to avoid or what we're trying to get more of. And so I think where I've landed, I think, is that you should try to bring that into the real world and not try to be a certain way or not try to sort of, you know, pick what parts of yourself you're going to show based on who you're speaking to. It's really hard to do. Mm-hmm. But I think that, you know, I think all my characters, when they're sort of hiding away and isolating, that's when they get most interesting. And so if they could just feel that freedom to be that way out in the world, I just think the world would

0: think, I guess in an ideal world, we would, in every moment, be able to remember that that makes things interesting. And it's not remotely interesting if we just try to be what people want us to be. So I think that's where it's.
1: I'm here with author Jill Rosenberg talking about her new collection of short stories, Now I'm Photogenic, and Other Stories I Tell Myself. I think that that's a very, why I was intrigued about those two questions and how you just responded is kind of meeting the moment that the queer community is having to live through right now, where it's like, do we create our own spaces? And I'm probably projecting here my thoughts and feelings onto those questions. But, you know, how are we creating our art and our spaces where we can have complete control over that and sort of not imagining and creating fiction in the good way, not like in the, you know, the I'm living in a, you know, the bad way of that, like you're just living in a fantasy world, however you want to interpret that. But then having to also navigate the how do we then bring that back into the world that we're living in, which is very toxic and very violent and very dangerous, particularly in state government and in federal governments. Where I'm leading with that is, how do you see your collection, if at all, meeting the moment that we are living in right now?
0: Big question. I mean, I think it's hard because there's, I mean, what you were, the ability to be really honest. I mean, I think having sort of these little secluded sort of art worlds where we can, or worlds where we can express ourselves and where there isn't that fear, a real genuine, you know, reasonable fear. We need that, but at the same time, and then, you know, if we're going to show what's different about us, show what we maybe don't feel comfortable showing, to the rest of the world, how honest can we be and sort of how, because there are going to be certain ways in which certain messages we want to get across, certain sort of, it's hard not to want to reassure people like, okay, I know I seem different, but I'm also just like you. And so I think that's a really hard balance to strike. But in terms of my collection, I would hope that there are some sort of, there's a sort of unhinged quality to some of the stories and some of the characters. And I think having that in art and having it in art in a way that's not, you know, it's in a little story collection that not, I assume not a ton of people are going to read, but I hope they do, feels to me like just putting them out and showing these stories where, and they are, I do find it hard in the real world to sort of be as strange as I can be in my fiction, but I feel like it's a stepping stone. And I think, but I don't know exactly what my collection will, how it fits into all of this, but I think the artistic expression and sort of the willingness to sort of be bold and to trust, like I was saying, this does make the world a better place, even if it makes it scary too. I sort of say that.
1: Absolutely. I think, yeah, I think it does meet the moment, because as I was reading it, I was very vibing with it, and I'm like, oh, this is so nice. And even the parts of it that, I mean, you would describe as unhinged, I'm like, uh-huh, yeah, I can feel that, totally. Even if I wasn't, like, I'm not a dad, but I was, like, you know, navigating what he was going through, I was like, okay, I see this, and I see how it, you know, meets the moment, but I'm going to have to, unfortunately, leave it there for now. The book is Now I'm Photogenic and Other Stories I Tell Myself. We have a link, folks, in our show notes and on our website for you to get your copy. You can connect with Jill at her website, jillrosenberg.me. Jill, thank you so much for joining me today on The Gailey Show. All right, folks. Keep it here. We're going to have the author Gabriel Rotello talking about his new novel, The CBGB Conspiracy. When we come back, you are listening to The Gailey Show.

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1: From the Weatherology Weather Center, I'm meteorologist Paul Frombly. Thunderstorms likely overnight. Otherwise, cloudy skies expected. Lows dip down to about 63. Winds out of the south, 8 to 15 miles per hour. Cloudy skies with a few peaks of sun Saturday. Slight chance of thunderstorms. High temperatures reach up to 84. Partly cloudy skies Saturday night. Slight chance of thunderstorms. Lows level off around 63. That's your latest Chicago weather update. Currently 66.
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0: 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Welcome back to The Gailey Show. I'm John Parker. It is 33 minutes after the hour. It is Friday as we close our weeks by sharing LGBTQ artists and filmmakers and writers and theater makers, because queer folks are one of the most censored groups in America. So we want to lift up their work for you to read, to watch, and to go to. Gabriel Rotello is an Emmy-nominated and GLAAD Award-winning writer, director, journalist, and musician. He founded Outweek magazine in 1989, and in 1992 became the first openly gay op-ed columnist for a major American newspaper. That was New York Newsday. His nonfiction book, Sexual Ecology, AIDS and the Destiny of Gay Men, was published in 1997. And since 1999, he has written, directed, and produced dozens of television documentaries for networks such as HBO, Netflix, and the History Channel. His new novel, The CBGB Conspiracy, is a fictional murder mystery rooted in his life as a keyboard player on New York's downtown scene in the 1970s. He joins me now, Gabriel Rotello. It's so good to see you again.
1: It's great to see you, John. How are you doing?
0: Have to let folks know, you can also hear Gabriel and I in conversation on a recent episode of This Queer Book Saved My Life, where Gabriel's talking about George Chauncey's book, Gay New York, and the life-saving impacts it had for him. So you can check that out everywhere that you get your podcast. But I am delighted that we get to spend the next half hour talking about your new novel, The CBGB Conspiracy. So for folks who aren't in the know or who are from a certain generation, Alpha, can you help us first set the stage in terms of what is CBGB?
1: CBGB was the most seminal rock club probably in history. It was on the Bowery in New York, founded in the early 1970s. For the first couple of years, it didn't do very much. It was founded by a man named Hilly Kristal, who was a fan of blues and bluegrass and country music. And very few people wanted to go there because it was on the Bowery. And the Bowery was this famously dysfunctional street. It was the street of flop houses and the kind of sort of probably America's most famous Skid Row. So very few people wanted to go there to go out to a club at night. It was not really doing very well until one day in 1974, when a couple of young men from a band called Television were walking up the street and saw Hilly outside the club, looked inside, said, "What is it?" He said, "It's my club." They said, "Could we play here?" He said, "Sure." They were not bluegrass or blues or country. They were this new thing, which was soon to be called punk rock. It was the band Television, one of the seminal bands of that era. They played a couple of weeks later. They drew a very large crowd. Hilly saw a good thing happening and invited their friends to begin playing there as well. And their friends were people like Patti Smith and people like the Ramones and people like Blondie and people like Talking Heads. And so pretty soon CBGB came to be the center of the universe for this new music that was happening in New York in the 1970s, which came to be called punk, even though that's not a very good term because it's that kind of music is really all over the map, all different kinds of music, but it was all sort of street music from New York. And that was CBGB, and it then stayed in operation until 2006, and it germinated some of the most famous bands in the late 20th century. But really, it was the mid-70s that it had its greatest impact.
0: And you set the novel in 1977, specifically. Now, I wasn't alive during 1977, but immediately learned about 1977. It sort of has a particular, what's the word I'm looking for there? It's going to escape me. Oh, anyway, relevance, it's the notoriety. That's the word I'm looking for. 1977 has a certain notoriety in New York history. So again, for those of us who didn't live through it, tell us about that particular summer, because there was a lot going on in New York.
1: Yeah, 1977 is widely considered to be the year that New York City hit rock bottom. And for people that know New York today, which is this glittery, glamorous city for millionaires, basically, if you want to live there, you pretty much have to be extremely rich, particularly in Manhattan. It was quite the opposite in the 1970s. It was a city that was completely falling apart. It was bankrupt. There was garbage piled in the streets. There were over 2,000 murders a year, 6 murders a day. And 1977 was the year of the Son of Sam serial killer who terrorized the outer boroughs of New York. It was the year of the Great Blackout, when on the hottest night of the summer, the lights went out and the city erupted in looting and violence and mayhem of all kinds. For LGBTQ people, it was also the year of the Everard Bathhouse Fire, this tragic fire in the most famous and oldest bathhouse in New York that didn't have any sprinklers, and the windows were boarded up and, you know, violating the fire code in a million different ways. And a lot of people were killed in that fire. That fire is actually, it's in books like The Dancer from the Dance by Andrew Halloran and Faggots by Larry Kramer. And it's sort of seen as a historic dividing line between innocence and everything that came after. So New York really hit the bottom in 1977. But for a kid's point of view, from my point of view, then I was in my early 20s, it was a fabulous place because it was inexpensive. You could move there and get an apartment for $150 a month easily. And so thousands, tens of thousands of young people who wanted to be artists or musicians or writers or poets or actors or dancers or whatever flocked into New York, and it created a scene which is widely called the downtown scene these days, downtown meaning New York below 14th Street. Everybody congregated down there, and all sorts of magic happened. So on the one hand, the city is falling apart, but if you're young and you're creative, it was one of the best places in the world to be at that time.
0: We're here with Gabriel Rotello, author of the new novel, The CBGB Conspiracy, which is out in bookstores now. All right, we have laid the scene. Gabriel, give us the plot. What can folks expect when they turn to page one?
1: Well, the story opens. It's a murder mystery. CBGB Conspiracy is a murder mystery. And it begins with the discovery of the body of a beautiful young poet, this young guy who everybody adored. He's found dead in his tenement apartment with a heroin needle hanging from his arm. And the police arrive and immediately determine that it was an accidental overdose. And they don't investigate it at all because it was an accidental overdose, and things like that were happening in 1977 all the time. But the kid's friends think not. They knew that he didn't do heroin, and he was actually not really into heroin at all. And they suspect that for some reason or other, he might have been murdered. Somebody might have given him what's called a hot shot, a deliberate overdose of heroin. So the next night, his friend Finn goes to the apartment to see if he can find any evidence of who might have been with this young man, Lucien, on the night prior, the night of his death. And when he gets to the apartment late at night, he hides in the hallway because someone's coming out of the apartment. And the person who's coming out of the apartment is William S. Burroughs, the great beat writer William Burroughs, who's also one of the most famous junkies, heroin users in history. And so he immediately begins to suspect that Burroughs was the killer. And this then sets him and his friends off on a chase to find out who actually murdered their friend Lucien. And the book is populated with real people who lived in New York in 1977. So William Burroughs is a major character in the book. Hilly Kristal, who owns CBGB, is a major character in the book. There's lots of LGBTQ people like Holly Woodlawn, etc., who are major characters in the book. And they're all set to work to find out who killed Lucien, which I'm not going to give any spoilers.
0: Well, obviously.
1: At the end of the book, when you find out who killed him, it comes as quite a shock to most people.
0: Can I say how much I love that it's William S. Burroughs that's the first, or the person that they immediately go after?
1: Well, that's actually how the idea came to me. People had wanted me to write a memoir, and I didn't want to write a memoir of that era because of what happened after that era, which was the AIDS epidemic. And they would just be very sad writing about all of my friends from the 1970s, knowing that in the 1980s, everyone was going to get sick, or not everyone, but a huge number of people were going to get sick and die of AIDS. So I just didn't want to do that. But then one day I thought, well, what if I brought them back to life in a novel, in a fictional novel with a plot that was fun and interesting and just resuscitated them that way without worrying about what was going to happen in the 80s. So that was the impetus for it. And then just one day I'm walking down the street and this idea comes to me of a kid who's murdered. His friend goes to the apartment and William Burroughs is coming out. And I said to myself, that's the fun idea. Let's see where that goes. And it turned out to be a fun idea indeed.
0: Absolutely. So you lived through this era. These are people that you knew. But as you're writing, I mean, things can come up for you. Like, oh, I didn't really think of this that way. I mean, what came up for you as you were writing your novel about looking at 1977, looking at that year, looking at queer life, looking at the CBGB that maybe you weren't thinking about at the time?
1: Well, at the time, I don't even remember what I was thinking about at the time. I mean, I was very young, and like most people, I was probably kind of confused. I was having a fabulous time, but I didn't really have that much self-awareness. The thing that was fascinating to me about revisiting it for this novel was that I had to actually, in addition to relying upon my own memories of that time and my memories of my friends who populate the book, I also had to do a lot of research to figure out what really was going on in New York at that time. And I really learned a lot about the actual milieu that I was living in that I didn't really know at the time. I didn't know that much about the blackout. I didn't know that much about, I didn't even know that much about CBGB, really. I mean, in later years, I became very good friends with Hilly Kristal because I was a musician and I ended up playing in CBGBs, but not in 1977. I started playing there in 1979 and then throughout the first half of the 1980s. And Hilly became a good friend of mine, but I didn't really know his background very much. And so I had to do all this research. And there's a wonderful, by the way, for your listeners, there's a wonderful documentary that you can see on YouTube called 1977, The Coolest Year in Hell, which is a two-hour, I think it was probably a VH1 documentary. I used to make documentaries like that back in the late 90s, early 2000s, that sort of pop culture kind of, you know, 100 greatest song documentaries, behind the music-y kind of documentaries. VH1 did them all the time. And they did one about New York in 1977 called The Coolest Year in Hell. And it's all about the blackout and the Son of Sam and all the things that happened. And I had that on my computer every time I needed a refresh to what it actually felt like in 1977, what the cars looked like, what the city streets looked like. I would turn that on and watch that. And it was great fun because I'll tell you, if you go to New York City today and you want to have a vision of what New York City looked like back then, good luck. It will not happen. I mean, the Bowery, which was in those days littered with the bodies of you know, what we called, we wouldn't call them this today, but in those days, they were called Bowery bums. They're just the alcoholic, sort of hopeless alcoholics who populated the flop houses there. The Bowery today is a beautiful boulevard with outdoor cafes and whole food grocery stores and, you know, high-rise luxury apartment buildings and all sorts of well-heeled people pushing baby carriages and stuff. And you can't, every time I go there, I want to sort of grab people on the street and say, do you have any idea where you're walking, you know, what this used to be? Because I can still see it in my mind. But people that didn't know that would have no idea. And the whole city of New York is like that. It was a glorious mess in those days. And now it's just a glorious watering hole for the rich.
0: And Whole Foods. We're talking with Gabriel Rotello, author of the new novel, The CBGB Conspiracy, which is out in bookstores now. I have to take a quick break. 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We will have more on The Gailey Show when we come back. See you on the flip side of this very quick break.

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0: Coming up on the top of the hour, he was the first openly gay op-ed columnist for a major American newspaper, New York Newsday, and the founder of Outweek magazine. His new novel, The CBGB Conspiracy, is out now. He is Gabriel Rotello. Gabriel, walk us through some of the... We were just talking about the Bowery and how it's completely transformed. As your group of, you know, detectives, if you will, are trying to find the murderer of Lucien, talk to us about the other parts of the city that they go through trying to solve his murder.
1: Well, most of the book takes place in the East Village, which was the center of that sort of punk rock world. But they are also in the West Village, because a lot of the characters are gay, LGBTQ, we would say today, and the West Village was the gay section. And 1977, which was the period of punk rock, was also the period of disco, and the West Village was full of disco music and gay bars. That was Christopher Street, Sheridan Square. That was the heyday of all of that, this pre-AIDS era. West Village. So they're over there a lot. And they're also up at Studio 54 and the upper, uptown Manhattan, midtown Manhattan. So they're all over the place. But they are a lot of times in the West Village because a lot of the characters in the book are gay. I wouldn't really say that the CBGB conspiracy per se is a gay book, but several of the main characters are LGBTQ. Finn Burden, the best friend of Lucien, who was based upon my dear friend Stephen Sprouse. Stephen Sprouse and I had a fling in 1977, and so I brought him back to life. He's one of the few characters whose names I changed because he's such a major character in the book, and I just didn't really feel like it was fair to Stephen's memory to call him by his real name, but that's really who it is. And anybody who knew him or knew about him, he became a very famous fashion designer, would immediately recognize him. He is in love with Lucien, and Lucien was straight, and he wanted to help solve the murder because he was very, very much in love with him. Stephen Sprouse, was born in 1953, the same year that I was born. And it was a very different world growing up gay in those days. Stonewall didn't happen until we were in our late teens. And before that, being gay was really considered to be just about the worst thing that you could be. It was very similar to the way that people view pedophilia today. There was just no quarter given to gay people. There was no idea that gay is good or that gay people, you know, is just a normal variation of human. We were evil. We were sick. We were perverted. We were disgusting. Mm-hmm. And that's how we grew up. And it had a profound impact on us. And I tried to get that across in Finn's relation with the departed Lucien, and what he felt about that. There's also Holly Woodlawn, who was a very good friend of mine, is a character in the book. Holly was one of the Andy Warhol superstars who starred in movies like Flesh and Trash and movies like that, and was transgender. Although we didn't call people transgender in those days, Holly was a drag queen, and Holly would have called herself a drag queen. But today you would definitely call Holly transgender. And International Crisis also, who is also a character in the book, and Jackie Curtis, who's also a character in the book, were all people that today we would call transgender. So I was trying to sort of create a bridge between the gay world of the 1970s and the LGBTQ world of today, because I think if younger people, I think, have very little knowledge about that era. There's very few histories that are really written about the 1970s, and things are so different today that I think it's hard for people to understand what it was like in the pre-AIDS era when gay liberation had just first started and people were just coming out of the closet for the very first time and struggling against this massive wave of homophobia and trying to create a better world. And that's the milieu in which this book takes place. And it was a fascinating time, and it would be nice if there were more histories about it or more novels that really delve into it. But This is one. And people say that if you want, a lot of people that are my age who read the book and then reach out to me afterwards say, wow, you know, if you really want to understand what it was like on the CBGB scene, on the downtown art, music, poetry, fashion scene, and also on the gay scene, this book is a very good place to start because it really tends to capture it quite well.
0: Yeah, it, you know, you're talking about earlier how you can go down to the Bowery now and be like, do you people know what this was like 40, 50 years ago? And I feel like, you know, when the few times that I've been to Manhattan walking around and I'm like, oh, yeah, like this, there is all this queer history in the city as well that, like, by virtue of having friends there or having read something, I'm like, oh, yeah, that and there and there, and it's not there anymore. And they're actively trying to erase, you know, like
1: right.
0: the flag thing, from Stonewall.
1: Exactly. Oh, right. They tried to get rid of the flag at Stonewall just recently. One place that is still there is William Burroughs Loft. William Burroughs Loft, which is called The Bunker, plays a major role in the book. It was in an old YMCA building across the street and down a couple of blocks from CBGB on the Bowery. Burroughs lived there in the mid-1970s. It was a major gathering place for that crowd. And when he left New York at the end of the 70s and moved to Kansas, where he eventually died, his loft was preserved by John Giorno. And it still is there today, and you can go there and see exactly what it was like.
0: Love that.
1: Yeah.
0: The novel is The CBGB Conspiracy. Folks, we have a link in our show notes and on our website for you to get your copy. 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That's R-O-T-E-L-L-O.com. Other ways, folks, that can get in touch with you, Gabriel?
1: That's the best way. And my email address is on my website if you want it.
0: Perfect.
1: So, yeah.
0: And you can also connect and see all of the documentaries and shows that Gabriel has been doing on his website, including that very important Gender Revolution documentary with Katie Couric from a number of years ago, but still relevant to what we're going through today. Gabriel, this has been such a delight to be in conversation with you. Thank you so much for joining me here on The Gailey Show.
1: John, thank you so much. I really appreciate it.
0: All right, folks, up next on WCPTA 20 is Democracy Now! On AM950 Radio, does the Matt McNeil Show. 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
4: NBC News Radio, I'm Lisa Taylor. President Trump is back in Washington, D.C. after a high-stakes summit with Chinese President Xi Jinping in Beijing.
5: We made great deals, we did great trade deals, we had great relationships, and a lot of things have happened, and you'll be hearing about them.
4: Trump said Xi offered help with Iran, and like Trump, he wants the Strait of Hormuz open as soon as possible. The president confirmed Taiwan came up in talks, but would only say he'll be making a decision when he was asked about a U.S. arms sale to Taiwan. He did say China agreed to buy U.S. oil and 200 jets from Boeing and noted he's invited President Xi to the White House in September. The Supreme Court is rejecting an attempt by Virginia Democrats to revive a congressional map designed to give the party more seats ahead of the midterms. The new map was approved by Virginia voters earlier this year, but the state Supreme Court later struck it down, ruling there were legal flaws in the process that put it on the ballot. On Friday, the U.S. Supreme Court upheld that decision, leaving Virginia's old congressional map in place ahead of the November elections. The FBI is offering a $200,000 reward for information leading to the arrest of a former U.S. Air Force counterintelligence specialist. The Bureau said in a statement Thursday it's still trying to locate Monica Witt, who allegedly defected to Iran in 2013. She's accused of spying for Iran and was indicted in 2019 on espionage charges. The Justice Department says Witt was in the Air Force from 1997 to 2008 and later served as a Defense Department contractor until 2010.
6: I just have all these songs in my head. Don't wanna be a boy, you wanna be a man. Just gotta get them out.
4: Michael and The Devil Wears Prada 2 are set to battle it out for first place at the box office this weekend. Both films are looking to make over $20 million in what's the third weekend for The Devil Wears Prada sequel and fourth weekend for the Michael Jackson biopic. 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
17: Hello again, this is Charlie Belafontaine. 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And it's everybody in the studio today. So we got Steve Davis, Patrick Loftus, my father-in-law, but don't tell him because he's not going to say anything, and myself in the studio. So, Steve, introduce yourself, please, and thank you.
18: Introduce myself.
17: Done. Patrick.
19: Good morning, everybody. Patrick Loftus. I'm a real estate lawyer. Cool, man. Cool.
18: Why is
19: cool,
18: he screaming?
17: I don't know.
19: Because I don't know if you can hear me. You don't have your headphones on.
18: It's fine. I can hear you just fine.
19: Hey. I'm a real estate lawyer. If you want hard-hitting real estate talk, you can hit me up on social media, Loftus_law on Instagram, Loftus Law on TikTok and YouTube.
17: And Steve Davis of Real?
18: Sure, Steve Davis, Kamar Group, Real Brokerage. I help people buy, sell, and invest and make sure they don't get bamboozled. You can reach me By my, let's see, cell phone, 312-513-6314, and on all socials. Charlie.
19: Text him anytime. Like anytime.
18: Yeah, especially in the weekends. Patrick will definitely answer on the weekends.
19: Weekends, 2 a.m. Absolutely.
18: Mm-hmm.
19: Guarantee.
18: Okay, I can't do this. I have an echo. This is driving me insane.
17: I hear you. My name is Charlie. I own Chicagoland Home Inspectors, and our phone number is 312-544-9180. And I had, I got a little thing going on right now, and I really don't know how
19: he's
17: to handle it.
19: He's got a little thing.
17: And I want
18: a little thing. Charlie, why are you telling us these things?
17: On these things. Would you two behave?
19: I'm just singing.
17: But no, I seriously want your advice on it. So we did a home inspection on a house. We did a chimney scan, so we sent a camera up the flue of the fireplace. The clay tile flue was cracked in multiple places. You could just see all the gaps. The smoke chamber was not parged, and the firebox had a bunch of cracks in it. The
19: sounds client, like a big thing.
17: It is a big thing. Honestly, they're going to be starting at around $10,000 to get this thing safe to use, or they don't use it. One of the two.
19: What's the price of the property?
17: The price? I honestly don't know. I don't really give a darn what the price of the property is. Well, no, it's not going to affect what I do. So, but it was in a nice neighborhood.
19: If it's going to cost $10K, I mean, if it's a $120,000 house, that is a large percentage of
17: this is
19: what
17: more like a $500,000 home.
19: You know, it matters to some extent, but probably not to you. But it would factor into the decision making for the buyer and
17: seller.
19: Without
17: a doubt. Yeah. Without a doubt. And she was very concerned about it. And she asked her attorney and her real estate agent to get the fireplace repaired. That was one of her deal killer items. And the attorney wrote the letter, and the letter came, you know, he wrote on there that there were some cracks and gaps found, and we want these sealed up professionally. And they didn't do it. They said they did, but they just, you know, put some caulk on the face brick on something else, and it wasn't done. So everything is still the same. And she asked me to go back out there to prove that it wasn't done, and I did. And then now is where I'm confused. It's like she wants me to write something very, I don't know, damaging, threatening. I really don't know what to write. You know, the problem is there. It hasn't changed. And nobody really sees my report unless you two know something I don't know. It's the attorney that does the communicating with the seller's attorney. Is that true or false?
19: That is typically the case, although the agents will often have communications as well. But the official means of communicating between the parties will be the attorney's communication.
18: After the agent talks to their clients, they will instruct them to send the report as well as a email to the attorney authorizing what he or she wants, or they want, in regards to the inspection.
17: Very politically correct. I like
19: WCPT,
17: that.
19: Where facts matter. 8:20 a.m. Chicago.
17: Behave.
19: Chicago.
17: But she's not working with the real estate agent, too. So she decided to let the listing agent be both sides. And, you know, she doesn't understand real estate all that
18: much. Wait, hold on.
17: Go on.
18: You just said she's trying to talk with the listing agent, which the listing agent can't give her advice. It's called, unless it's not agency. Wait, no, you still can't give advice.
17: Still can't give advice.
18: Yeah, so what is she doing talking to the agent?
17: I really don't know. You know, I think everything should go through the attorneys in the first place.
18: She should
17: ignore that agent.
18: No.
17: Altogether.
18: The listing agent cannot give advice. She can listen to whatever, or they can listen to whatever, but they can't give advice to the actual buyer.
17: I agree.
18: Well, so you just said that this person is doing without an agent.
17: Correct.
18: Good luck with that. Number two is, well, of course they're confused what to ask for or what to do. I mean, they're trying to do this without an agent. A. B, they can't ask or can't, you know, talk to the agent, the selling agent, and say, hey, this is what, you know, I think I should, you know, what do you think I should do here, this, that, whatever. But you're saying she is asking those questions?
17: Well, the agent was at the house who let us in.
18: Okay.
17: Right, the listing agent was there. They let us in to do the reinspection. And, you know, I maintain privacy with my client. I didn't say anything in front of the agent, you know, but she was asking, was this done, was this done? And then he would just read what the attorney, you know, what they said they would do. And I'm like, okay, you're not being helpful telling me if it was done or what was done or who did what, where, when, and how. But yeah, I guess I'm asking you two is, how do I, what do I do here?
18: You do nothing.
17: How do I help this person?
19: You inspect and write a report.
18: That's it. You can't, there's nothing you can do. And if she's asking you to do something specific, you can't do that. I mean, I mean, you know your role, not mine, but but as far as like that situation concerned, she doesn't have an agent and she's expecting you to do something that's not how that works.
17: And I'm trying to explain to her that I don't have that kind of power.
18: Well, you know, it's not even that kind of power.
17: Somebody to do anything.
18: It's not even that kind of power. It's also the fact of like, what's your job? Your job is to inspect, to find, to tell what you found, and that's it. Like,
19: this is a matter of setting boundaries.
17: There it is. Go on.
19: The person who you're working with is unclear as to where the boundaries are, and whether it's intentional or unintentional. Unwitting, whatever it is, they're blurring the lines between the roles. Yeah, ultimately, the way I see this from the outside is you're really dealing with someone who desperately wants something to happen, and they're not sure how to get it done. And it sounds to me like it's not in the cards. Now,
18: are you the attorney on this?
19: No.
18: Okay.
17: And I keep telling her to talk to her attorney about this, but then she keeps coming back to me.
19: Because her attorney is giving her advice that is, you know, pretty standard stuff, and she's not hearing what she wants to hear. Mm. And so she's shopping around for someone that will get on board with what she wants. And so, you know, if the attorney is going, look, I asked for it, and they're not willing to give you what you want exactly, she's going to you and she's going, I need you to explain in a more convincing way what this problem is, so the seller recognizes that they have to do it.
18: And that's not your job.
19: Well, and therein lies the problem, which is there's nothing the seller has to do. There's nothing the seller can be made to do in the inspection. The inspection portion of the transaction is part of the negotiation. And if the seller says no to the thing you're asking for, ultimately you've got two options. One is to proceed with the understanding that it's going to remain as it is, or number two is to vote with your feet. And to say, I'm not going to buy this place. And, you know, if the seller is only agreeing to half measures or not even half measures, then, you know, that's just part of the analysis for the buyer. If it's a non-starter, then, you know, you say, you know, peace out. I'm going to go find a place that has a fireplace that doesn't have problems. But I mean, you know.
17: So let me ask you this, though, because they did agree on something. You know, the attorney wrote a letter saying that there were cracks in the chimney and the fireplace. It was kind of generic, right? Not inside the flue, not the parging, not the descriptions that we put in the report. And they go, we want to get these fixed by a professional, you know, done properly and, you know, terms like that. And the sellers agreed to do it, but they didn't do it. Mm-hmm. And now it's at the point where I know they're closing in 2 days. All right, or 3 days, Friday. No, it's 2 days, you know, that comes in here. So they're closing in a couple days. So she's under the gun on stuff like that. What do you do in these situations when your client's involved in that? Is this a shoulder shrug and it's now take
18: first
17: it or
18: of
17: leave
18: all,
17: it or what?
18: She needs representation to help her do with this anyway.
17: Now we're talking about the value of the real estate agents and knowing the procedures. And I get you.
18: I have a question, you know? Too, by the way. You said she's supposed to close in 3 or 4 days. She's not out of attorney review. She paid cash. What's the deal?
17: She did get a mortgage. And I'm not 100% sure on that one. So it still might be a cash deal. But it was a short closing. So I know when we did the inspection was about 2 or 3 weeks ago originally. I'm guesstimating that. And then yesterday, I went down there to do the reinspection.
18: What was her hesitancy about using an agent in the first place? Couldn't get a better deal? Is that what it was?
17: I didn't ask. I apologize. Patrick's giving me the money aspect
18: has got to be, I mean, it's got to be because the seller doesn't want to pay an agent or...
17: Well, the seller has an agent.
18: Right, but I'm saying doesn't want to pay the buyer's agent.
17: Well, nobody can pay the buyer's agent. Isn't that correct? Or am I wrong?
18: No, the seller...
19: Nobody can pay the buyer's agent.
17: The buyer pays the buyer's agent.
18: No, they don't.
17: It's still working the same?
18: So, okay. Yes, potentially it could happen that way. But the question that I had was, if this person isn't represented and they're asking you to do the job of an agent, meaning convince the seller's agent... So the seller could, the agent can actually convince their client, this is why this is important. The fact is that they normally would get paid by the seller. The seller normally would agree to something. Now, it could be nothing, and that's fine. But the thing is that they're asking you to do what I do, right? They're asking, I honestly
17: don't know.
18: That's exactly what they're doing, right? Because they're trying to get you to put something on paper so that it convinces the seller to give the money or to fix it, right?
17: That's what it sounds like.
18: Okay,
17: to me.
18: That's not your job.
17: And I don't even know what to put on there.
18: You don't.
17: I could put anything in the world.
18: They say no. Here's the inspection report. This is what it says. This is our findings. That's it. And then the attorney hits up the other attorney. It says, this is what the findings were. This is what we're asking for. Goes to the seller. The seller agrees, disagrees, gives something, gives nothing.
17: And that happened.
18: Well, so therefore the agent or the client.
17: Patrick, why are you shaking your head?
19: I'm not.
17: Oh. Go ahead.
18: So, So, I mean, as far as that goes, either they say yay, nay. And as Patrick said, either you move forward or you don't. And they're taking, he, she, they, whatever, are playing the game of take it or leave it, right? Is that correct?
17: The sellers are.
18: Yeah, well, that's it.
17: That's speculation, but, you know, I would think you're right.
18: Well, that's the buyer's problem, so to speak, meaning that's...
17: I can't help.
18: You're not paid to do that.
17: What happens in these situations where somebody agreed to a repair and the repair doesn't happen?
19: Well, what you have there is a difference of opinion about what the right repair is.
18: We can't hear.
17: No, he's right. I want to hear more.
19: Well, as the buyer, your leverage in the situation is not to hand over your money. Now, it's not always so easy because the buyer at this stage of the game will have made a lot of arrangements, plans, probably spent some money, probably going to be painful for them to postpone closing or refuse to close. And a lot of people don't have the constitution to really drive a hard bargain when it comes to that. So more likely than not, the buyer is probably going to look at everything holistically and say, well, you know, I got taken by the seller and I don't like it, but if you weigh all the equities, it makes more sense to close than not to close. But at the end of the day, if the buyer and the seller have a dispute over what is a proper repair, there's a lot of ways to try to resolve that. One would be to get a chimney sweep in there and say what is an appropriate repair, and you know that opinion is going to carry more weight than yours because they are someone who specializes in that. So you know that would be one way of trying to resolve that is to get a person with a more specialized opinion about what is appropriate. And if they say, well, you know, they put some fireproof caulk in the cracks and, you know, this renders it safe, then, you know, there it is. And, you know, just because a buyer thinks that, you know, that the repair has to be the most invasive, most expensive one to render something safe. I mean, that's really not part of that. That's not necessarily what the negotiation is about. It's not about, you know, I need the, you know, 100% you know, the most rigorous, the best thing you could do, as opposed to on the, you know, it'd be like if you had mismatched breakers in an electrical service box and you said, well, I want you to replace the whole box and all the breakers, where you could just as easily replace the mismatched breakers and render it safe. I mean, those are both ways of rendering it safe. One is a lot less expensive than the other. And I would be more interested in an electrician's opinion about which is appropriate or not.
17: Yeah.
19: So if I was her, I wouldn't have called you. I'd have called a chimney sweep and been like, you know, let's get someone out there. And, you know, she's probably concerned that the chimney sweep's going to come out and go, yeah, that is a way to address that. You know, there are, you know, there's more than one way to skin that cat. And what she wants is she wants a $10,000 repair, and she's bending over backwards and trying to make that happen. You do not necessarily have to be the tool by which she achieves that. And that's why I'm saying that she's, in my opinion, the way this has been described to me is that that she lacks boundaries as far as, you know, asking for things that are, you know, really outside of what is appropriate for a home inspector.
17: And I can agree with you. And I think a lot of it has to do with what Steve said too. You know, I am very happy when people try to figure things out and do stuff on their own. I'm kind of the same way, but this is a lot of money that we're dealing with buying a house. I know you're shaking your head, Steve, and I get it. And I'm going to kind of back you up on this one. This is where we get the professionals in there. I mean, anybody can do anything themselves, all right? But if you don't have what the professional has, if you don't have that knowledge, then things just go haywire. And I guess, Patrick, back to you again on this, is what happens now? We got a difference of opinion. So they've agreed to a repair. This person says, yeah, the caulk is fine. This person says the caulk's not fine. We got 2 days till closing's supposed to happen. What happens if she decides not to have the house anymore because she wants this fixed, or she wants, you know, a big chimney sweep company like Lindemann to come out there and fix this?
19: Well, we certainly don't want to endorse a particular company on Chicago Housing Experts. I think there are probably many quality chimney sweep companies.
17: So I'm not afraid to say that name. I apologize.
19: That is a referral made strictly by Charlie Bellefontaine of Chicagoland, Chicagoland Home Inspectors, and
17: nice plug.
19: With an OR. if the contract says the parties come together and they agree to do certain things and they have got certain obligations and certain rights they're under, and if a dispute arises, then, you know, the first thing that's going to happen is if they don't come to close on the closing date, the seller will likely demand that the earnest money be tendered to the seller in exchange for, as a result of the buyer's breach. Now, you know, that's an extraordinary step to take. I think I'd probably try to resolve it other ways before going to that extent. But I mean, you know, this is the kind of thing where, you know, you could end up in a lawsuit over it. I don't know.
17: Yeah, it all depends how bad she wants to fight. I mean, so she's under the risk of losing her earnest money if she bails out of this deal now, even though we had an agreement and she doesn't feel the agreement is kept.
19: That's not how the seller feels about it.
17: Yeah, we don't know how.
18: How much is the house?
17: I honestly don't know, but I'm guessing somewhere around $500,000.
18: Okay, so your earnest money probably wasn't to the extent of it would be smart to go to court type thing. Yeah, so
19: probably not.
18: The fact is that if she walks, then she's going to be in jeopardy, like Patrick said, of her earnest money. The chances of them going after that earnest money probably is slim. The fact is that

0: a specialized person to look at it and render an opinion about it. Now, you know, from the buyer's perspective, I mean, the seller's like, look, I did what I was supposed to do. And, you know, I don't feel like I have to do anything at this point. So it's the buyer that is saying, no, you didn't. And I want you to do more. And the seller's going, nah. And so, you know, the buyer's got to do something else. Either say, I'm not going to close and, you know, we can get into a big fight over this. I'll record the contract and I'll turn this into a whole thing. That's one approach. Another approach would be, I'm going to get a chimney sweep in there. And the chimney sweep may say, you know, I think that what they've done is appropriate and I think it's safe now. In which case, then, you know, you're kind of, you know, you've got what you've got at that point. So, you know, I think what this person's primary goal is to get the gold standard, highest, best thing that they can possibly get. And they're trying to pull the right levers to do that. And, you know, it sounds to me like the seller's like, hey, I did what I agreed to do. And, you know, there's ultimately a difference of opinion about what was asked for and what was agreed to, which can happen. Sometimes you think you agreed to something and then it's like, well, wait a second. I thought I agreed to one thing and you think we agreed to another.
1: No, and I get you that. I mean, anytime, you know, and I know that chimney sweeps in Illinois are not licensed. There's no governing authority. It's the Wild West out there. And yes, one of the reasons why I like to refer Lindeman is because they're a bigger company and they train all the other chimney sweeps around here. They also supply their equipment. They're also a big advertising company that is going to be expensive to hire as well. And the main thing is, if there's any cracks or gaps in the flue tiles, there's a chance for those wood-burning embers to get past that into the wood frame of the structure. And it has ignited houses on fires before. I'm not saying it's going to, but there's definitely a possibility. We got pictures of that. We got videos of that. You know, same thing with the smoke chamber inside and the firebox. All these have to be tight and done, you know, to the chimney sweeps guild. You know, it has to be done to their standards, which this is not. We have pictures and proofs of it. But the attorney wrote down that it was never said the flue. They just said minor cracks in the brick and the chimney. Cracks in the chimney and the brick, never the flue. And they hired just some kid that, you know, for $20 to go ahead and take a piece of caulk on the outside, not the inside. The gaps are still there. Nothing was done on the inside. The damper's still broken. The creosote's still thick. I mean, she is, I'm sorry, you're going to give me the opinion and...
2: Did you ask her why she didn't have representation in something like
1: you're
2: this?
1: You're going to dwell on the real estate
2: agent.
1: Well,
2: no, it's, the thing
1: she
2: is,
1: she wanted
2: like,
1: to save a nickel.
2: That's
1: right?
2: Fine.
1: It's going to cost her a dollar.
2: But now it's going to cost her a lot more.
1: That's my point.
2: And now this is exactly why you use professionals. This is a primary reason why you use an attorney in Illinois. This is a primary reason why you use an agent, a real estate agent, because they are professional in this.
1: No, stop it there. You know not all agents are professional.
0: Here we
1: just
0: go.
1: Because they get paid. You know he's going to give you
0: everyone's terrible.
1: Up.
0: Everyone's
2: but
0: sucks.
2: I'm saying,
1: no, there's just a few
2: I'm
1: that
2: saying
1: are good.
2: She should have had
1: not
2: representation.
1: Everyone, yeah. Of course. I'm
2: so,
1: not going to argue
2: honestly,
1: that.
2: At this point, this conversation and this whole thing and everything, I get why we bring this up. But
0: Steven
2: this could have been avoided.
0: Steven Seagal's out there being a bad actor.
2: This could have been avoided.
1: Steven Seagal's a great actor. You leave him alone.
2: Yeah. Oh, man.
0: You just discredited yourself really seriously.
1: No way. I like Steven Seagal.
0: You would.
1: All right.
2: Oh, yeah.
0: You
2: okay.
0: Would.
1: He's not a bad guy. No, but I agree with you.
0: He is a bad guy.
1: And you
0: he
1: get
0: is.
1: Somebody. I don't think he ever played a bad guy role. He was always a hero. But that's beside the point.
2: No, he in real life, he's a bad guy.
0: Yeah.
1: Oh, I didn't know that.
2: He's not a good person.
1: I don't watch the news anymore.
0: He and Vladimir Putin are like homies.
1: They are not. Now you're just messing with
2: me. He was abusive to his wife.
1: Well, that's not
2: multiple.
1: A good person at all either.
0: Nah,
1: like
0: you love,
1: that.
0: But you love him.
2: Yeah,
0: he's your main
1: like
0: man.
1: He's an actor. You said he was a bad actor. That's a bad human.
0: He is a bad actor.
2: He's
1: all
2: a
1: right.
2: bad actor either.
0: I've ever seen him run?
1: No.
2: Oh my
1: no,
2: gosh,
0: it's horrific.
2: It is awesome. That is awesome.
0: It's horrific.
2: It is horrific. It is. Yeah.
1: Can
2: it
1: we
2: is
1: focus? I wish I had my camera video going. Because if you could have seen Patrick waving his little, he was doing the Trump dance.
0: I don't know if you know this, but
2: we are on camera.
0: On camera.
2: Everyone saw
1: and
2: him.
1: There's

0: people watching that. Oh. So, yes, we're going to get that video, and it's going to be publicized everywhere.
1: Redbird.
0: But let's go back in here, though. So, I mean, it still goes back to buy it or don't buy it, right?
2: Yeah.
0: And then it goes back to if you don't buy it, they can hold her for that earnest money?
2: Do whatever you
1: Good
2: want.
1: Good luck.
2: Hey, listen, you're asking,
0: they won't be
2: you're
0: able
2: asking
0: to sell
2: questions
0: their house
2: like
0: that, though, right?
2: I'm not the judge. I'm not Judge Reynolds, right? Like, I'm not sitting here rendering, like, yes, indeed, the answer is this. I mean, you've presented a hypothetical, and, you know, my training is that I weave into the particulars of it, right? There are facts that we don't know that if we knew might change the analysis of it. So it's like, you know, what you're really asking at the end of the day is how does a real estate transaction go? And if things go awry, what are the various remedies the parties have? I mean, the buyer's primary remedy is I'm keeping my money. The seller's primary remedy is I'm going to keep your earnest money, and I may sue you.
0: Can a house transaction happen if there's a lawsuit involved over it?
2: Huh?
1: What?
0: Can a house transaction, in other words, she doesn't want to buy it, the person sells it to someone else, and then can that happen while there's a lawsuit over this transaction? Yeah, I'm aiming it at Patrick.
2: Yeah, sure. I mean, but you want, if you're the buyer, you want to have title insurance. It's going to be real hard to get it if the title company knows that there is another contract out there that has not yet been either consummated or a judge has made a decision about it. So, you know, it makes... From that perspective, it does make it somewhat difficult for a seller to really push for earnest money, especially when you can turn around and put it back on the market and have it under contract in the next couple of weeks.
0: If you play your cards right.
2: So, you know, the main problem for both sides typically isn't necessarily... who's going to win a lawsuit. It's, you know, the buyer's stuff is like half in the moving truck and probably the seller's stuff as well. And, you know, all of a sudden the thing gets unwound and, you know, people don't want to be in that in-between space. You know, the seller may have a place that they need those sale proceeds to purchase. The buyer may either be, you know, selling their place to somebody else or you need to get out of their rental. I mean, you know, there are existential issues for each side, most likely that could be more influential or persuasive as far as how they end up agreeing to resolve such an issue. So, I mean, you know, there's just a lot of things involved and more often than not, it's, you know, we don't end up with a resolution that is, you know, here's what the law says and here's what the facts are and we apply the facts to the law and, you know, you're the winner. It's, you know, one side or the other, you know, loses the game of chicken and they go, I guess I'm just going to have to accept this because the alternative where I have to sacrifice in order to get my way potentially is worse.
0: Part of me comes back to with the, you know, that professional thing again. And Steve, I kind of want to pick your brain on this a little bit. But let's just say the attorney was a trust attorney, never did any real estate action. Does the wording that they use when they put these requests in, does that come into play?
3: That was your question, dude.
0: Yeah.
2: Real estate action.
0: All right, never mind. Steven, how do you handle, like, let's say we do have an attorney.
1: I think he's exhausted this conversation.
0: He is always exhausted.
2: This is,
0: you know,
2: well, yeah, like, Charlie, you're asking someone in my shoes to provide definite answers, and I don't have those answers. You're saying you've provided me with a dispute or a possible dispute, a hypothetical, with less than 100% of the facts I would need in order to say, yes, this is the result. But, you know, I've just described to you that there are, you know, beyond what the specifics of the dispute are, both sides have other considerations that I really don't know. I mean, you will never know, most likely, what's going on in the seller's head. My opinion, having heard all of the things you've described about the buyer, is that they're trying to, you know, get more than maybe they're entitled to. But at the end of the day, I mean, you know, if someone wrote something a certain way, I mean, you know, I would assume that most attorneys, you know, every attorney is going to have a different level of understanding of the actual bricks and sticks, right? Like, there's no law school class about, you know, a house. How does a house work, right? Like, you wouldn't take that class if you were in law school. It'd be a pointless class to take. It would be
0: the best class ever.
2: Be terrible. Because that's not what you're there to learn. So, I would assume that most attorneys, whether they do a lot of real estate or not, are not as familiar with the bricks and sticks as you are. So, you know, if you're going to be advising people how to talk to their attorney, if there's something that is specific, right, rather than this is wrong, please fix, then it should be made clear to the lawyer that what exactly they're looking for.
0: Yeah, that's what I was saying. That's what I was saying, we should do it. And Steve, let's say that you were her representative.
1: Yeah.
0: How would you handle this situation, though?
1: Well, so first of all,
0: you probably wouldn't even be in this situation.
1: No.
0: It would have been handled in the beginning.
1: I wouldn't. I mean, yeah. The thing is that even if I was in this situation and let's say she decided, oh, okay, I'm going to have an agent, right? She decided she's going to have an agent before the contract was written and so on, decided she needs a good representation. And we see the house and we do the inspection and your crew comes up with the same thing, which is evidence. This is what's going on with the flue, right? Or the chimney or the whatever. And the owner says, oh, well, I'll fix it, but I'm not going to give any money to it. I would tell her, listen, if it needs to be done by a professional, it needs to be a reputable company, and it needs to have, you know, a receipt of proof done, right?
0: Yeah.
1: Well, that's not what happened.
0: Well, so but this is goes what Patrick's saying. I'm not trying to be argumentative, but
2: yes,
0: he's saying
2: are.
0: That
2: yeah,
0: in
2: are.
0: Their minds, it did happen.
1: No, but there's
0: their
1: no
0: minds,
1: proof.
0: They have a receipt of a gentleman that put caulk on this thing.
1: Uh-huh. And
0: you know,
1: that
0: it
1: doesn't...
0: wasn't a chimney sweep. It was just somebody there.
1: I'm telling my client to walk. Because that or deal with it. Because that's ridiculous. And besides that, like, that's not reputable. That's not what it should be. It's not a... when I put it out there, it needs to be a reputable company. They need to be insured. They need to have a receipt. They need to do the work that is satisfactory to what the problem is. And it's not done. That means that it hasn't been done.
0: What do you put down for wording on who does it? You know, is it Chauncey Muldoon or the most expensive repair company? Patrick.
2: I don't know what he meant by that.
1: I don't either.
2: I don't know who Chauncey Muldoon is.
1: I don't know who Chauncey is.
0: Never mind. Just some made-up name. You know, does it
1: it's
0: matter?
1: Terrible.
0: When you put down there's something needs to
1: Ace.
0: Be repaired and you get
2: no,
0: qualifiers.
2: I don't specify because, a lot of work can be done by a handyman.
0: Yeah,
2: so, you know, what? I'm not going to micromanage that, right? You know, if the buyer has
0: you
2: something very
0: Steve,
2: specific,
0: you know that.
2: That well, I mean, what am I supposed to say? All right, you got to, you know, we're asking for four GFCI outlets to be
1: that's
2: repaired.
1: That's different.
2: Well, you
1: that's
2: know,
1: of course a handyman. Is anyone can fix it?
2: Well, what I tell
1: but for
2: when,
1: chimney
2: when we're
1: is
2: talking
1: specific.
2: Chimney, I tell my clients, look, you know, regardless of what the seller says here, I wouldn't come near that thing with a flame until you have someone you trust come through and
0: that's
2: say
0: exactly
2: that
0: said.
2: it is safe to put a fire in that fireplace.
1: Hence, I mean, the fact of a professional that does this for a living, not a guy who can put caulk on the outside of a chimney.
2: Well, and if I'm on the seller side here and we're going through that list, you know, I'd probably want to get a little more specific about what they plan to do, just because it's like there's a big gap between what the seller, you know, and you
0: well,
2: tell you tell the buyer
0: said, right?
2: You tell the buyer too. You go, look, you know, the one of the risks of asking sellers to to make repairs is, you know, they've got a different set of motivations than you do. So they're looking for, you know, the cheapest guy to do the bare minimum. And if that is not to your liking, you probably should be asking for credit instead of a repair.
1: Correct. So that brings the other point, which is what he just said, which is if I'm representing the client, and they are going to be using somebody or whatever. The thing is that, look, they want to repair it. I would advise you as the buyer, I would advise, you know, we need to advise the attorney, and the attorney need to say, hey, listen, we don't want to repair. We want it to actually, we need a credit to get it done ourselves. We don't trust whoever this person is hiring.
2: We feel that better being in control of the repair.
0: That happens. How do you determine the amount of money?
1: You ask a professional. You call the company. You get quotes.
0: This is what you would do if you 100%. Represented her.
1: Absolutely.
0: And this is what she failed to do.
1: Yeah.
0: And even though I told her to do that, she chose not to.
1: You're an inspector. It's different. It's no disrespect to you. It just means she's going to be like, well, the inspector said this. Right? Or this person said this. Or my friend told me I should do this.
0: And it goes the same thing. Even while he's a heating contractor and he says you're wrong. You know, you could find the same thing. Just because somebody is a contractor in that trade doesn't mean they're ethical either. All right? Yes, bad actors, Patrick. All right? They're everywhere.
1: You know, it's like what Patrick said. It's what I'd say. It's probably what you'd say, which is, you know, you need to be specific in what that means to repair it. You need to make sure that that is going to be taken care of the professional in a professional manner, not a handyman, right? Fixing two GFI outlets, fine, handyman. A chimney?
0: Yeah, where it needs to be lined.
1: Professional.
0: Without a doubt. I couldn't agree more. And then what kind of money do you go after? I mean, I know there's good chimney sweeps out there that can do the whole repair for about $5,000. And another one that could do it for 12.
1: How much are quotes? You get quotes, and then you say, I got three quotes. One's 7, one's 8, one's 12.
0: How do you do that?
2: Hold on. If I know a chimney sweep that will do the job for $5,000, I just need $5,000.
1: Yeah.
2: So what is the question even in this case? Like, how do you decide what to ask for? Well, it's not like a mystery what stuff costs. Like, this is it, you would either know from experience, or you can easily find out.
1: You got a guy, which is fine, and if that guy says this number, that's the number you try to go for,
2: and then, you know, you work toward it. If the seller goes, hey, I got $2,000 for you, and that's it. Well, okay, that's the negotiation.
1: And you either take it or you leave it.
2: This isn't a set of demands that the seller then has to take and go, well, I guess this is what it is. I mean, you know, this is a back and forth.
0: That's going to happen, yeah.
2: It will never happen. Yeah. It will never happen. That's
1: not how
2: that works.
1: She needs to take it or leave it. That's it. Period. Done.
0: All right. But that does, all this conversation should be going through the attorney now, right?
2: Well, yeah.
0: She doesn't have an agent. And is there anything that I could say that would help her?
1: No, don't
0: nothing?
1: Do anything. It's not your job.
2: All I do is state what I saw and how I
0: feel about it.
1: That's it. It's all you say.
0: You know, that's all I can say. You know.
1: Do you know why you guys never give a number to anything?
0: Or
1: you
0: say
1: you try to refute? Well, a lot of inspectors in the past that I've worked with, they won't give a number because then they're on the hook for that number.
0: That's what they say, and that's why nobody wants to do it. But there are third-party cost calculators out there. One of the ones that we use is called HomeWise. And we can go ahead and show them how to figure out what the lowest base price should be.
1: Absolutely.
0: But I can't give you a cap.
1: You can also do a ChatGPT.
0: Right? You can do ChatGPT, all of them. Mm-hmm. They can give you a whole bunch of groupings in that area. But those should always be considered the base prices. They should never be considered the high range that comes in there. You get a lot of these billboard companies, they're going to be 2, 3, 4 times as much.
2: You know what we should do is we should get a specialist in for every single thing that you identify on the report.
0: You know that's going to be crazy. You know,
2: exactly.
0: You know yourself.
2: That was the point. That was the point. The point, you know, we're not negotiating peace in the Middle East here. All right. I know every buyer and seller sometimes feels like it's, you know, because it's the house they're buying or they're selling that we're negotiating peace in the Middle East, but that ain't it. All right. So, you know, if from a seller's perspective, you understand where your, you know, where your line is, right? And so you're trying to negotiate somewhere between that line and zero, right?
0: You're talking about a money line.
2: Right,
0: I'm talking
2: sure.
0: About as the seller, I need this much out of the deal.
2: And from a buyer's perspective, you're trying to get as much as you can to make sure the property is worth what you agreed to pay. And as long as you're still in range on both ends, then you should have a transaction that proceeds, even if you didn't get everything exactly the way you wanted it. I mean, you know, this ain't Burger King, all right?
1: I'm still very confused about the whole thing with why they would lose earnest money, because they were in attorney review.
2: It's not attorney review. Days. They wrote a letter that said, fix the fireplace, and the seller said, yes, I will. Seller went in with fireproof caulk, unless, you know, if it's not, then yeah, that's definitely
0: not. It wasn't
2: even
0: in the firebox. We're talking about hold on.
1: So
2: then,
1: Patrick.
2: So then the question, so they've so-called resolved it.
1: Yeah, but it's still not to it's still not to where it needs to be.
2: That's the buyer's opinion. The seller's opinion is that I did what I said I was going to do.
1: But he didn't. He didn't do it.
2: That is what Charlie is saying, that he didn't do it. The seller believes that they did it. The buyer believes he didn't do it. There's the dispute, right? And once you have a dispute, now you've got to figure out how to resolve that dispute. Now, you know, ultimately, and in the transactional world, we don't have a judge to go to. I don't have Judge Judy. I don't have Judge Reynolds. I don't even have Judge. I don't even have Judge Wapner, right? So
1: Judge Wapner,
2: he did. this isn't the world of who's right and who's wrong.
1: So you're
2: the
1: seller
2: world of trying to negotiate to a point where either both sides know that they can proceed, like it or not, or they both know that actually we never did have an agreement on that, and you know. That's, you know, the result is going to vary depending on, I think, you know, in most of these cases, the existential pressures that each side is facing on their own. You know, who's trying to sell, who's trying to buy, whose kids are you know, need to be enrolled in school by a certain date, you know, et cetera.
1: When you need to tell her something, tell her you should have had representation. Sorry. That's it. Because it's just not smart.
0: I get all that, but that's, you know, the old you should've never go over well.
1: No, but what I'm saying is you ask what you're supposed to say. Yeah. I don't know what to tell you. I'm an inspector. I found my findings. If you needed actual information and whatever, you should have hired a professional.
2: I would say it different. I'd say that, you know, ma'am, you hired a lawyer, and this is really, you know, the negotiation part of this is the lawyer's part of it. Now, if the lawyer suggested bringing me back in to, you know, to really render my opinion, you know, again, I don't know, you know, I don't know what their strategy is, but, you know, that's the role I have. And it doesn't really go farther than that. Again, we're talking boundaries.
1: But you said that she didn't have an attorney, or her attorney is a...
0: I don't know. I made that up. I have no idea who this attorney
1: is. You're killing me.
0: I don't know. He's making up all kinds of stuff.
2: Charlie only cares about the buyer. Remember, Charlie is always on the buyer's side because Charlie is always on the buyer's side.
0: Yeah.
2: So he does not care about anything on the seller's side. And anything we say from the seller's perspective, he's going to argue back, and then he's going to make stuff up.
0: That's not accurate.
2: He's going to make stuff up to make the seller look worse.
1: And because he only cares about buyers.
0: That is not true. The only thing I'm saying is that
1: attorney was a will and trust attorney.
0: Not every, and I know you're going to back me up on this, not every attorney is a good real estate attorney. Tell me I'm wrong. Tell me any attorney could do what you do. That's what I want to hear you say.
2: any attorney can do what he does.
0: You are a liar. Right to your face.
2: Well, you know, like,
0: and you know it.
2: Any attorney can do it.
0: Are you going to tell me, Steve, that what they don't have is as good as you?
4: Of course not.
0: Of course not.
2: What those attorneys don't have is 20 years of experience handling real estate transactions, I don't think any attorney would argue with me that having 20 years experience in a practice area is going to be better in most circumstances than coming at it completely from out of left field.
1: And when I said you hire a professional, you should have hired a professional. That'd be the attorney. That'd be the agent. That'd be anyone that they should have had representing them anyway.
0: That's the whole reason why I want to start broadcasting this whole thing, is to identify those professionals and get their value and the importance of them. That's the whole reason why we come out here every week. All right,
1: just to keep getting that
0: across. And yes, this I think is also a mistake.
2: It's free breakfast.
1: Yeah, free breakfast. I had a muffin today.
0: Is it really free?
2: Yeah, you messed up.
1: Yeah. I know. Well, I thought I was too late.
0: Next.
2: Should have ordered to go.
1: Yeah. Pancakes are a little rough to eat in here.
0: No, but it gets back to the... Exactly.
2: People love that.
1: Yeah.
0: Oh, boy. I apologize to the entire Chicagoland area.
2: I apologize for Charlie so anti-seller. It's really upsetting.
0: I'm a sellerist. Is that what you're telling me?
1: A sellerist.
0: They're not in a protected class. I could be a sellerist if I wanted to. I'm a real estate agentist.
2: Chomp, chomp, chomp.
0: Hey, speaking of which, what's going on? I heard you guys are buying another real estate company.
1: We are. We did acquisition to buy REMAX.
0: That's pretty cool.
1: Yep. 150,000 agents.
0: Yeah. That's big
1: massive.
0: Deal.
1: Yeah.
0: Is it the business plan the same? Kind of?
2: It's massive.
1: So it's the same thing as when Compass bought properties. And
0: isn't there something going on with the lawsuit with Compass and somebody?
1: Well, I don't even. Anyway.
2: Compass is talking about rich lawyers. Compass is lawyers.
1: Oh, yeah.
2: And they got.
1: Yep.
2: They're
1: deep. Deep pockets.
2: So
1: we're buying. Yes, we're buying real. Or excuse me, we're buying REMAX.
0: That's actually pretty cool.
1: Yeah. So it should really amplify what we're doing and how we're building and so on. I mean, we're already the fastest real estate company in the country.
2: Fastest growing.
1: Yeah. What did I say? Fastest.
0: Like quick.
2: I've seen you run. It's not, you know, there's no way.
1: I don't know.
2: You're not the fast. Yeah, I mean, you're faster than...
1: I think if I...
2: If you swung your arms just right. I mean, you could outrun most of those ladies in those big stilettos. But, you know.
0: Life is not good.
1: Life is so
2: Are you going to get a hot air balloon?
1: I thought so.
2: Yeah,
1: I think it'd be kind of cool.
4: Hell yeah, brother.
0: That is. Do it, man. Hot air balloons. No, but REMAX, and correct me if I'm wrong, but wasn't their business model where the real estate agents would pay a monthly fee?
1: Yeah.
0: Never a commission split, and they would keep 100% of the commission.
1: Well, actually...
2: They've modified that over the years, but that was originally the draw. If you were a big producer, that they weren't going to take a piece of everything you brought in. But you know, there's when you have a good month, you're like, hell yeah. And when you have a rough month, you're like, kind of
1: not accurate there, buddy. Sorry. Real.
2: My mom was a REMAX agent for 20 years.
1: Each company is different. So each company takes either fees, they take this, they take that. Now, the thing with Real is that as soon as you cap, which means you do $3.4 million, okay, in sales.
0: A year?
1: Yeah.
0: Okay.
1: So as soon as you cap,
0: a month.
1: Then you get 100%. Unless you're on a team, then it's whatever that structure is. But in Real, if you're on your own and you do 3.4 and that equates to capping, then the rest of the year, you get 100%. So it's very different with different companies. Like he mentioned, there used to be there's a desk fee, there's an E&O insurance fee,
0: there's a photocopy fee.
1: There's all kinds of fees, office fees, all that. That's why big box brokerages, i.e. REMAXs, Baird & Warners, Coldwell Banker, keep going.
0: BBB? Big box brokerage?
1: Big box brokerage.
0: Okay.
1: Yep. Like last week. BBB. Try B. So, big box brokerage, right? They're going, I mean, my guess is the cloud-based aspect is starting to take over.
0: Of course.
1: So with that being said, all these big box brokerages.
2: Okay, you did that to yourself.
0: I know. Say that 20 times.
1: I know. People are starting to see the value, not the value in that anymore, and actually the value in a cloud-based aspect. So slowly, I do believe over the years, people will slowly go with the cloud-based aspect. They don't have to have an office.
0: No, cut the overhead.
1: Right. That's exactly what it is. Overhead right there. Yeah. And that's why they can charge you so much money at the big box brokerages. Big box brokerages. Because of the fact of all the fees. They can do that because they have to pay their staff.
0: You got to pay the rent. You got to pay the electric. You got to pay all the other helpers.
1: So enjoy getting ripped off as an agent, because that's what's happening.
0: Yeah, and that's the part that's going. And it's funny. It's the same in our business, too. There's, you know, I got home inspectors out there that are paying people to answer their phone. And I'm saying, people want information. Put it in writing. And just, you know, come up with an automation so you can give it to them right away. And a lot of home inspectors look at me like I'm nuts. But that's what works in our business.
1: People look at you nuts anyway, right?
0: Yes, they do all the time. You know, Steve, if you don't mind, we are out of time. You know, would you mind giving us your contact info again, please? Sure,
2: like a squirrel.
1: Mm.
0: Wait a minute, what? Oh, got it. Oh, I just got criticized. Yeah, I may be slow, but I got it eventually.
1: Oh, Charlie.
2: These nuts. I can say that.
1: D's Nuts?
2: I don't know.
0: Steve from Real Brokerage.
1: Is that me?
0: It's you.
1: Oh. You can find me on all social medias. my cell phone is 312-513-6314. Please don't do anything on your own. It's not smart. Please talk to a professional. That is not a good idea. You definitely could get bamboozled.
0: Mm. I think this lady is. I think she
1: sounds like
0: needed
1: it.
0: To have
1: I'm a sorry to hear that.
0: Person in her corner.
1: That's terrible. That's really, I feel I for too. Her.
0: That's why I don't think that attorney that she hired, I don't know who it is, but just from what I've seen so far, I'm not impressed. You know, and maybe I... Stop laughing at me, Patrick. I'm impressed with you, all right? But I've known you for a few years, and
1: that's because he knows what he's doing.
0: I agree with that. Patrick, give us your contact info, please.
2: Well, I am not a... big box broker.
1: Ooh, brokerage.
2: What's up?
0: Turn him off again.
2: It's just me. When you hire my law firm, you're hiring me. And
0: that's an asset.
1: He doesn't have a law firm.
2: I am the law firm, and the law firm is me.
1: You act like you have a big law firm.
0: Law on all socials.
2: LL. No, wrong.
1: L to the L.
2: 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You can find me on Instagram, Loftus_Law. 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
13: I hope the American people stand up and speak out in a way that we have not, that we've never seen before. 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
16: Good morning. I'm Pam McElvain, your host of The Inclusive Voice, the show that hears and listens to everyone. I just want to be really excited with our guest today. But before we go into that, I'm going to say what I always say. Go back, get your coffee, sit back at the table. And as you just heard on the recent news, I just want to share with you and continue our On the Pulse news conversation. Today, a growing dialogue in the workplaces across the country is highlighting the true importance of talent retention and the costs organizations face when top performers walk away, and particularly with the now infusion of AI coming into the workplace to hopefully increase productivity and efficiencies. But there is a fear element there. In a recent article published by the SHRM Executive Network, one leader reflected on the lasting impact left by a high-performing employee whose departure disrupted operations, strained client relationships, and actually exposed how deeply organizations rely on trusted talent. The article further challenges the long-held belief that everyone is replaceable. You know, that used to be one of my sayings, and I still do believe that, actually, in my opinion, but arguing that employees bring far more than a job title to the workplace. So maybe the function is replaceable, but not actually the human capital. That's what's not replaceable, that person, that energy. Institutional knowledge, leadership, innovation, and trusted relationships, which are often built over years and can't simply be recreated through a new hire or through AI. As we know, AI doesn't have empathy or sympathy or humility. It's a tool. So according to SHRM, replacing an employee can cost anywhere from 50 to 200% of that worker's annual salary, depending on the position and experience level. Further, experts say retention starts with communication, recognition, and creating opportunities for professional growth. The piece also emphasizes the importance of succession planning and cross-training to reduce organizational risk in terms of why employees leave. So as businesses continue to navigate economic uncertainty, ambiguities in the workplace, and workforce changes, leaders are being reminded that investing in employees is not just about morale. It's essentially a long-term strategy for stability and success. So, you know, this is really an appropriate news brief that our producers, our content team, actually came up with, particularly since today we're joined by James Ching, who's a globally recognized leader in diversity, inclusion, talent strategy, and organizational leadership, whose career has spanned companies, including some of the Big 100, and we'll talk later, Fortune 50 to Fortune 100 companies in the marketplace, who'll be able to also address some of these things. So stay with us, and we'll be right back after this commercial break. And yes, we're having another workplace conversation here at the Inclusive Voice, because this is where you're here to listen and learn in terms of how to navigate today's current environment. We'll be right back with you.
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16: Welcome back. I'm Pam McElvain, your host. The Inclusive Voice, happy to be with you this Saturday morning. Beautiful Saturday morning, by the way. And joining with me today, as I mentioned earlier, James Ching, a globally recognized leader in talent strategy, organizational leadership, and so much more that you're going to learn. So also go pick up your pens and notepads. But before we get started, let me say welcome, James, and good morning, and thank you for joining us.
18: Well, good morning, Pam. Thank you. It's an honor, and you're being too kind to me right about now.
16: No, it's true. This is so true in terms of who you are. But, you know, one of the things I like to ask my guests, James, because you guys are so busy, the executives have so many things going on. So what do you do in today's environment to stay both mentally and physically well. I mean, you also are on the high end of energy, but natural energy. But what do you do? What rituals or routines do you have to keep yourself grounded?
18: Well, I always set aside time for things that matter. Ultimately, I always remember what I do this for. One is for my family, which I take seriously when it comes to spending time. And that's where I actually find peace and give me energy on a day-to-day to do what I do. That's one. Number two, you know what? Sometimes it's a matter of accepting what fun is and how it means to me. So fun to me is helping others. It's something that I enjoy doing. That's why I do some of the activities and support the organizations I do, because actually it gives me energy to do those things. So I would say family and then doing what you love.
16: You know, I really love that, doing what you love. That really makes a difference. It actually brings in, I guess when I think about it, you know, the joy in finding your peace. So, you know, you have such a rich background. One of the things I like to share with our audiences, and since we're talking about career navigation to optimize success today, but I like, you know, to share, you know, what your career journey is and continues to be, and primarily because I want our young people to know, you know, the different opportunities they have by hearing from leaders like yourself. So, so share with us, like, you know, where you went to school and a little bit about, you know, what your career journey has been in terms of to get you to, you know, wanting to do the work that you're doing. But right now, let's just talk a little bit about your background.
18: Absolutely. So I should preface by saying this is that I come from a, I would say, first generation immigrant family. So my experience was kind of unique in the sense that nothing was ever handed to me in any way, shape, or form, nor did I have guidance majority of the way. So a lot of my journey was self-learned, watching others, learning from mistakes, and honestly taking risks. And that was where it started. So my background, of course, was originally started in retail with an organization known as Best Buy. During that time, I started there when I was young, right at the early age of 16. And surprisingly enough, what people don't know is I actually joined college when I was 16. So I graduated early, went to Texas Women's University, entered into an engineering program.
16: You're just real smart. I'm just going to put it out there. You're just real smart. But okay.
18: I would say I was very much a person that realized being smart is one thing, but being tenacious and having resilient grit to survive was coming from a socioeconomically challenged family. So my parents were not able to support me through college. I had to work two jobs aside from going to classes, Best Buy being one of them. And then at one point, I was a night auditor working for Marriott resorts. So working at burning the candle from both ends. I went to school for engineering at TWU. And then eventually went to other areas and eventually also joined the military to join the Air Force National Guard in Texas. And that also gave me additional training and education that led to, of course, my growth in Best Buy from going from retail to retail leadership to operations, corporate IT because of what my education from the military and college was. Then suddenly, if anything, taking on more and more roles across the organization based on my abilities, and then luckily found my home in HR, which, again, allowed me to experience talent acquisition, when it came to working with business as an HR business partner type roles, all the way to and then being given the opportunity to go into back then, not to date myself, diversity and then eventually diversity and inclusion. So that was my journey that led me to Best Buy, 17 years there, allowing to do so many different roles.
16: Wow. I mean, I didn't even know this. What a great story. And so coming out, let's just kind of backtrack a bit. I'm going to tell you, and I hate to say it to you, but unfortunately you're not unique in having someone that, you know, being first gen immigrant. Mm-hmm. But that's incredible. Having the tenacity and the energy that you've had and to have to work two jobs and pay for your own college. I mean, that just talked about your drive. And then, you know, the sequencing of some of that. I mean, you knew this is what I wanted to do. So you set your mind to it. But then you also, you know, the military stint. So what, you know, you're working and paying your way through college and, you know, and not an easy degree either, a pretty significant one in engineering. So where did the military, how did that roll into, you know, your learning, your environment?
18: Absolutely. So I was one of the, I guess, I was born and raised in New York. So one of the unfortunate things is, of course, you have family all over. And I lost a family member and childhood friend in 9/11 to the towers. So that...
16: I'm so sorry. So sorry for your loss.
18: Nope. That, you know what? It's life. And I decided that I was going to pay respect to those who was lost. And how can I give back? And with the knowledge I had when I came to engineering, I figured, hey, can I put this to use? And decided to opt in. And at that time, Best Buy was a huge ally and supporter of the military and still is. And they encouraged me to go in. I did not lose my position. Just FYI, if you work for a publicly traded company, usually there is some type of a protection. It's usually the Soldier and Sailor Act that allows you to actually go and serve. And I took that opportunity and stayed with the company, but also went and joined the military. And did my time, went through training, came back to my unit, to my squadron, as I'm an Air Force guy, and basically decided to stay there and support the from where I could, but also staying with a company that trusted and believed in me to allow me to go in that path. And again, that allowed me to see the world in a different view, also allowed me to really build that discipline that was necessary to be at. Again, discipline does not mean the lack of agility. Part of discipline is agility, and that's something I had to learn.
16: Okay, we'll talk about that a little bit more because I like that. So let me also say thank you for your service, and you know, it is amazing too how, you know, loss, you know, it is a reality, but it also helps us understand, you know, how we're grateful and being thankful. But, you know, hard work is not something that you're not unfamiliar with. You're very familiar with hard work. You're very familiar with having to establish your own pathway and to develop relationships. And a lot of young people, James, I think it takes them longer to get through, you know, some of the experiences that you've had, and because of your experience, you probably matured faster. So talk to us a little bit about that and how some of that lived experiences came into your decisions to, you know, when is the right time to look for the next opportunity, you know, from Best Buy. Or no, let's go back and say, while at Best Buy, leveraging those opportunities that came to you while you're there, and you were there almost two decades.
18: It's funny how that opportunity to leverage different pathways and networks became a source of how I built my future. It was because of the necessity to wanting to survive and learn and grow that actually put me in positions to go meet people, to network, to acquire knowledge wherever I could, whether it was my skill set building or whether it was my network building. And that required me to take a lot of risk a lot throughout my journey and take on roles that I never really expected. That led to, of course, building my reputation in Minnesota. And funny thing was, it was because of the networks I've built and the people I was able to interact with and build relationships with that led to my next role, which was ended up at Cargill, one of the largest global organizations out there. And that opportunity completely took what I believe was possible for me to a whole nother level. Having to realize that, hey, the world isn't just US. The world is not just whatever we do here. It's in so many ways so different wherever you come from. And realizing that was kind of where I found my second part of my passion was influencing people across the globe. And that's where that stemmed from. Best Buy established my foundation, gave me my opportunities, find the passion I love. Cargill gave me opportunity to actually grow and take risks and test what my vision was, my thought process, my strategies. And then that led to Beyond.
16: Okay, so before we move on in the commercial break, you said something that I want you just to expound on briefly. You said, and I ended up taking, as I expanded my networks, develop my reputation, I took roles that I might not have normally taken. And so with that being, with that mindset, what did you mean by that? And what, what is an example of some roles that you normally would not have taken, but did take?
18: So this is the best one because it led to my love in HR. I was in corporate IT. My background is engineering. I made a lot of friends. I connected a lot of people. It exposed me all the way up to CEO because I was part of infrastructure. I was responsible for the work that was supposed to help make sure the technology was being used. So that was where my safety was because it was my natural skill set. But then it was through all the networking, through participating in employee resource groups, through meeting different people in different areas and finding out, oh, there's more than this in my path and the opportunities, that I was like, okay, this sounds fun. And then at one point I actually chaired at least, I think, three different ERGs at different points. And through that, I realized there's this area where we can give back to an organization as an employee that led to other executives and other leaders saying, hey, why don't you do this for a living? And I was like, there's a job that allows me to contribute to D&I. What does that mean? And that opened doors I never knew was possible. And then that's when I decided to do encouragement of colleagues and friends, even though I didn't have an HR background, they recommended, hey, why don't you go after it? They just relaunched the D&I team. That has because of the new CEO at the time, Hubert Joly. And through that opportunity, I said, you know what? Let me go ask. Let me do an exploratory meeting. Find out from the leader who's building that team what is the team about? Would they even consider someone who has no HR experience? And you know what? I'm going to tell them what I have, what type of value I can bring. What are my transferable skills? And see if there is a connection. And through that meeting, through those conversations, it led to me taking the opportunity and joining that team and falling in love with HR, falling in love with DEI, and then, of course, talent. So that, taking the risk, going from IT over to HR and then specifically going into D&I, it was, again, it was that risk of, you know what? It's something I loved. Why not do it? Take the risk, learn from it.
16: So I love that. I love the fact that, that's amazing. So they actually exposed you to something that later, became something that you really loved and enjoyed doing. So Let's go to commercial break, and I'll be back. We'll be right back with you to learn more, because I'm just listening to James and you're finding out, he's an expert on diversity, equity, and inclusion on top of this career strategist. So we not want to hear about his journey. We might want to get some opinions on what he thinks about the disruption of AI and what you can look for as being in your career. So we'll be right back after this commercial break. Stay with us and warm up your coffee. Okay.
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0: Before we do that, James, you know, you've worked at not only Best Buy, but you've worked at Cargill, and then you've worked at Gilead Sciences, and then, you know, the big MedTech, Zimmer Biomet. I mean, so you were moving through industries. So share a little bit with us in terms of, you know, is it transitional skills that you can take from one industry to another and continue to develop at one industry and then take again to yet another one? Talk to us about how that works.
1: So something I always say to people is that when it comes to going to another organization, you're going to have to learn anyways. So why go in with a closed mind when you should be going in with an open mind to learn about how your skills and competency can be transferred? So when I went over to Cargill, it was them wanting to develop their business resource group program and then expanding on their global inclusion initiative to every country that they had, which was over 70 different countries with over 155,000 employees worldwide. With that opportunity was, how can I leverage the capabilities I had learned in the past and then apply it to building something brand new? And what I've come to realize is I always had the tenacity to, one, seek out solutions for problems, regardless of where I find the solution. Two was that I always brought people along in the journey. And I, no matter whether you were someone way above me or someone who was in the front lines, it didn't matter.
0: And what does that mean? You're saying a bunch of really great nuggets. So give me a pause, my brother, because I'm going to have you explain some stuff because we're talking about, you know, navigating the strategy. So I do want you to pause a bit when you share some stuff because so what does that mean, bringing people along? I mean, you know, the veterans out there knows what that means, but do our younger generations understand what that means and the value of that?
1: Absolutely. So one of the big things, and this will be an example. When I first joined Cargill, the very first thing I did was I met every possible leader that I could and then individuals that would be of interest of what I was trying to create. And I'll tell you, within the first 90 days, I met over 200 plus individuals, one-on-ones, meetings to understand each individual's, their business, what they do, their role, how they impact. And then from there, through asking questions, connect what I was planning on doing to what they were wanting to solve. And that was how I brought people along with my journey. I always associated what I do to what they cared about, what was keeping them up at night, and really trying to put myself in their shoes in some shape or form. That helped us establish that respect that I had for them and knowing who they were and what they were doing and how I can make their lives better. And that was how I established some of the key initiatives that was through the organization. I found champions. I found champions that helped me drive the strategies that I needed to create and build and to launch in an organization that spans such a large space, which was, again, that ability to, one, be humble and listen to people and pay attention to them, not just pitch to them, mm-hmm. and then connect the dots.
0: And, you know, I'm just going to say it, now this is where you're unique, okay? I'm going to say that, is that everyone is not a builder of people. Like, I get satisfaction on the success of others and creating those opportunities for them. You're one of those people, but that's, you know, and that's one of your gifts. And everyone, not to say that people aren't happy for people, but that's part of how you move people forward. And that's a natural gift for you. And I just want to let you know that I get that and appreciate that about you. And that is something that is really unique in terms of how you navigated your career. Now we can go back to the transitioning question. Thank you, because I think it's important for, you know, and this is those little things, right, James? Sometimes people don't They don't think about the little things, you know, that they do.

0: when they meet people and enter new networks, that they think, oh, I'm not going to do that anymore. You know, I'll text. I'm not going to do a card. You know, I'm not going to make it too personal or anything. But it's those little things, that little effort that makes a difference. Do you agree with that?
1: 100%. Because again, people don't remember strategies. They remember how the execution felt and how it impacted them.
0: Mm. That's good. They really don't. They remember those. If it didn't feel good, that they remember, huh? Okay. So let's talk about again. You went from big box retail to big ag culture food to big pharma to big med tech. You're a big company guy. My goodness. I just realized that you're real. So, but not just, you know, transitioning that, but how did you, I mean, you did it at BP. You were able to take transitional skills and move forward and go from one industry to the next. So talk a little bit about that, how folks should maybe identify, you know, what that looks like. What are those skills and then how you position yourself?
1: So I for one, did not, I've always been industry agnostic, first and foremost. And I will say that, through and through. What I always believed in was, again, focusing on what my competencies were and skills were and focusing on how that could be delivered to any organization. Because the responsibility of anyone is to go in and learn the organization and then leverage your skills to improve that organization. So that's kind of been my philosophy no matter where I went. And then when I did go into the organization, again, be humble. And know that you don't have all the answers. You're new. You're there to learn. Once you learn, that's when you contribute. And that's something that I take on no matter which organization I've been in, which allowed me to transition from one industry to another. And now the other component of was is that I delve in. Immersion was key. I was very much loving it, living it, of the organizational culture, what the purpose of the business was, how the people interacted, and learned how that all connected at each organization. I can tell you how you would need to reach which HR leader or which business leader to convince them to talk to each other so they can help drive my initiative. Like things like that. The way that the organization operates, I hate to call it sometimes, but it's even how they politically play things is quite important. So knowing how communication matters, who the people and players are, and then knowing when to really, again, tap into those, because you only have a limited credibility to leverage those things, knowing when to do it. And takes time, takes experience, but more than anything else, it takes paying attention to nuances in each organization.
0: So that's really good. So I like that you said a couple things. One, the immersion, you were all in, very focused, humbled. But then you said paying attention to the nuances. Talk to me a little bit about that.
1: So one of the things I've always known, and I always say to people, when you go into a company, the people are what or whom runs the organization. So knowing how each leader leads, what matters to them, and that not just leaders, also individuals in the organization. Some of the best players in the organization are not managers. Some of the best players are contributors who help innovate the organization, who drive ideas. I listen to them. I learn them. And I say learn, not I learn about them. I learn them. I figure out and try to put myself in a way where I can understand what matters to them and really help, again, that helps me really connect. And through those connections, and I would say this, it takes time, it takes effort, it takes setting up meetings and making sure people are heard on a regular basis to build that relationship. And that, you said it earlier in the beginning, relationships and things that cannot be built overnight takes time and effort. And that's how I've been able to drive a lot of what I had to do. Because I could tell you, between different organizations, different functions, different, again, personalities, each person has their uniqueness. Appreciating it and not looking at everyone just a number or as a title is essential to really treating a person as a human being, as an individual. And knowing that and knowing how they operate, what matters to them, really creates that connection, that trust that you mentioned in the beginning. That trust takes showing up and really getting closer to an individual, to who they are, not just what their title says they are, if that makes sense.
0: Yes, it does. That is such good advice. And I really, really have to say I've experienced and lived it as well. So I agree wholeheartedly with you. Let me ask folks to really think about your early careers and where you had an opportunity, if you could do something different, what that would be. But with that, while you're thinking about that, we're going to take a quick commercial break, and we'll be right back with our expert and thought leader, James Chang, who is going to share some other things with us in terms of what to look for and also what we can do, how to connect with him if you want more information. So stay with us. We'll be right back after this.
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0: Welcome back. And this is Pam and James. We're here having this incredible conversation on not only how to navigate within the career, but to optimize success. I mean, there's so much on my list when I think about just career navigation, but optimizing success is more of what I'm thinking about. And that is, you know, being trusted, being humble, being have a mindset of helping others, having the intention of working hard, diving in, leaning in, and not being in the position of judging. 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So James, I know you have spent quite a lot of time in corporate, but you also have created a company. 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
0: 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So I just now want to shift the conversation a bit. As you know, throughout your career, you've been recognized as one of the top diversity leaders in the country. How do you personally define what I want to say? You actually have done this one already, but I was thinking about maybe how do you define like inclusion professional I'm trying to think of what is the word I want to say, like your professional presence, you know, as a top diversity leader in the country, which really talks about that you're able to execute and do your job well, and people know that. But how do you personally define, you know, that professional success to where folks are seeing what you do? And I think you've said it, but let's just go ahead and hear you articulate it again for people to hear it, because it really has paid out in the levels of recognition you've achieved.
1: Actually, I'll take it one step further. It's grounded on something that I established at Zimmer Biomet. One of the things I had established was the concept of being an anti-exclusion organization, which goes to my foundation of to be a good leader is to be inclusive. And having that intentionality that we're going to be anti-exclusion was something that I thought was necessary and grounded. Now, from a belief system and a philosophy, transfer into actionable things. So what I ended up taking that was taking it and converting it into talent. That means entire talent lifecycle. That means finding great talent in attraction. Once they come into the organization, make sure that our organization's culture matched what we were portraying externally. Then, of course, investing in those individuals who came into the organization by creating great learning and development opportunities, trainings, mentorship, sponsorship, executive coaching, things that gives a person the opportunity to grow, right? Because you can be in a place that you felt great in when you went through the interview, but when you walk in, if it's not as good or didn't create the opportunities, you're going to eventually, it breaks your walls down. So for me, I was very intentional on not just saying that we're anti-exclusion or a truly inclusive organization. I focused on creating the systems, the opportunities, the programming that was when the person comes in the organization, they had a network to walk into. They had people they can build relationship quickly that were welcomed. And then there were always opportunities for them to learn about the organization, learn about leadership, learn about growth. And then whenever they needed advice, they had tools and resources that helped them, like executive coaching, like learning programs, things of that nature. So it really became a real tangible thing for an individual. And that was my strategy. Make it real.
0: Oh, that's good. I like that. You said two things, anti-exclusion, and then you just said make it real. That anti-exclusion is huge, particularly, you know, what do you think about in real talk? What do you think about in, you know, today's environment and being in global organizations that you've participated in and led teams in, and being able to continue to keep, you know, relevant, I guess, perspectives on diversity, equity, and inclusion in the workplace. I love the anti-exclusion framework and mindset, but you've got this incredible external pushback. And, you know, if you're a federal contractor, you can't do this, you can't do that. And if you're this, you can't do this. And just that those pressures, you know, what are your thoughts in continuing to stay true to the path and move forward?
1: So, Pam, I think you and I have already talked about this before at some point, but one of the things that when I joined Zimmer Biomet, it was part of the headquarter was in a very challenging location. One of the pre-current situation that we are in was one of the, I guess, the foremost against DEI regions in the country. Okay. So knowing that was what I was walking into, and specifically in a specific medical field that technically is the lowest diversity representation in any of the medical fields. What I realized is I was walking into a challenging area that again, you can't use the standard methods. You can't use what is being said. So one of the things I grounded in and I kind of hinted at was how do you build it into the system? How anti-exclusion contributes to the business? Because the reality is when you exclude people, you also exclude innovation. You exclude talent reaching their full potential. You exclude future business opportunities. Here's the funny thing. The laws that are out there right now does not stop you from being inclusive. It is very much allows you to be inclusive. It may not allow you to say certain words, but legally speaking, they want you to make business. They like to collect their taxes. So the reality is growing the organization, if you tie it together, it just ultimately creates more pathways to revenue. And that's the way I've always pitched it, the way I've always described it. That's why I create loyalty and trust in the organization through that, if that makes sense.
0: Yeah, that makes a lot of sense. And I really appreciate the positive approach you've taken explaining it. And that's kind of where I'm at. That's where my thinking is now going forward, is regardless of what's going on in the external environment, how do we move forward to solutions? How do we move forward to longer term sustainability? And that's what we're going to really, you know, have to bank on. And at the end of the day, folks want to make money. So let me ask a couple. Oh, my. Can you believe we're almost at the top of the hour? This is just too crazy for me. But let's just talk about, you know, some of the tough things. Like in your experience, you know, what are some of the biggest mistakes people make when trying to grow their careers, especially in competitive industries? You know, I had to ask that question, right?
1: Absolutely. And I'm going to actually hit two birds with one stone with this one. Okay. So one of the first things is build your competency. First and foremost, build your competency, build your skills, learn from mistakes, learn from success, learn from everyone else too, not just from yourself, but learn from other people's mistakes, other people's success. In the same time, this means effort and time and investment in yourself, one. Two, time and investment in meeting new people. You can learn through books, you can learn through people, but more than anything else, you need to learn through experience. Last but not least, there are tools out there that can either make or break you. And one of the biggest things is AI right now. One of the biggest challenges I always tell people, challenges I've noticed when it comes to people go from leveraging tools to being dependent on tools. And that includes AI. Okay. One of the biggest things I always say as with new changes of AI, you need to be an AI expert from your seat. You need to be able to leverage that tool and keep it as a tool, dependency.
0: I just have to jump in there and say, that's good. That's good. I hadn't heard that one, but I'm going to have to use that one. I love that. AI expert from your seat. Okay, go ahead. I'm sorry. That was just some good stuff.
1: No, my pleasure. And that's the thing. It's don't fear your tools that is being created for you right now. Take full advantage of it. Learn to use it. Use it to maximize your skills and competencies. And then also, again, teach others. Become that expert internally and externally from your seat. And then from there, you become more invaluable to any organization because people pull away right now at the time of AI. And that's where you shouldn't. You should lean in. You should learn it. Make it one of your tool sets that you have. And again, build upon.
0: Yeah, that's good. Thank you so much for that. That's really, you said some really great things there. And what I really liked was learn. That was a good one. And also, you know, not to fear new things. And, you know, that's a real thing. And I think, do you think, you know, the fear part is because it's part of the unknown and people are fearing the unknown. And so what's happening with curiosity when fear steps in? And I am asking you this question.
1: You know what? Fear... So Pam, I think you recognize one of my symbols that I wear on me as a ring that helps remind me on a daily basis is I wear a Green Lantern ring. And a funny little thing, what it really means, the symbol of Green Lantern is willpower, the will to overcome fear, right? The reality, we hold ourselves back not others. Mm-hmm. Majority of times, mm-hmm. it's ourselves. And mm-hmm. that's one of the things I just decided that, hey, fear is there to protect us, but at the same time, it's also there to stop us. And it is your mm-hmm. willpower that is necessary to overcome such fears.
0: That's good. You know what? That's good. It will stop you if you don't do it. Your personal real powers. I like that. And so, you know, you've actually spent so much of your career helping organizations, you know, create opportunity and belonging. How much, I guess I'm thinking, I know you've given some practical steps, you know, that individuals can take to, you know, to advocate for themselves. But what are the things that, you know, help folks maximize long-term career growth, even during uncertain times? I mean, you've talked about, and maybe I'm thinking behaviorally now, because I'm not trying to ask the same question. I mean, you talked about, hey, these are the skills and things that you guys, you know, people need to do to stay relevant. There's new tools, you need to do that. But, you know, we see the behavior part of it really having some impact or some influence on how folks are being able to do things. And I'm going to ask you to think from a global lens because you have such that depth. You know, how do you, in a constant changing environment, be able to keep your pulse on, you know, how you are reacting to what's going on? You could be still doing the skills and the competencies and trying to do this, but the real thing is, how am I dealing, you know, how's the EI, how's the emotional intelligence? How am I actually leveraging that and navigating this? And I know that was a long way to ask that, but I want to really distinguish that between getting the hard skills kind of thing, if that makes sense to you.
1: Absolutely. So for me, I would say, always remember to be humble, humble and willing to learn. I'm going to go back to that as part of that EQ portion of it. If I go in thinking I'm the expert for everything, I will never get the best out of people. So one of that EQ component is to be humble and be willing to explore and learn and read and be, again, hungry to understand. And that's understand information, understand facts, understand people, and then ultimately understand societies. So one of the things I always love doing is I actually like reading news from multiple news sources. Some of them are translated using technology, so not in my native language, and to read what perspective is being put out from other news outlets that are, again, written in their languages. I just use a translation tool to translate it to something I read, and then helps me keep tabs about what's really happening in other countries, because news that we consume here in the U.S., it's filtered through a U.S. lens. When I take news from different areas, different business economic papers and otherwise, not everything's in English. Being willing to read and learn from other countries, there's ways you can tap into those resources. That's one. Two, meet people. Go explore. If you can't travel to another country, then go into other communities. Immerse yourself. Meet people. Build, again, join community organization. Join events. Learning events. There's so many and so often, whether it's in person or virtual. And the third but not least, and this is something that matters to me, find a cause that you think you can believe in and go explore it. And you will find humanity in that space. That will give you that helps you build your EQ in many ways by being exposed and being able to practice your EQ.
0: That's good. Thank you so much for that. And with that, we are at the top of the hour. I want to thank you so much, James, for this incredible conversation. You gave us a lot of tools and a lot of nuggets in terms of really how to optimize your career success during these days and times. And people, you can go to, LinkedIn and find more about James Ching, C-H-E-N-G, or go to chingadvisorsconsulting.com and learn more in terms of being able to see some of the tools and things. So with that, I want to thank you for calling in from the East Coast up early this morning. I appreciate having you and sharing all those great nuggets. I look forward to connecting again soon.
1: Thank you, Pam. It's been an honor.
0: You're welcome. And with that, folks, we're out, and we look to participate and have you call in next week and tell us what's on your mind.
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17: NBC News Radio, I'm Lisa Taylor. President Trump is back in the U.S. after a high-stakes summit with Chinese President Xi Jinping.
18: We make great deals, we get great trade deals, we have great relationships, and a lot of things have happened and you'll be hearing about them.
17: The trip emphasized stable and stronger ties between the two countries, but critics say there are few details coming out on major issues facing the two countries. Trump said Xi offered to help with Iran, and like Trump, he wants the Strait of Hormuz open as soon as possible. Trump confirmed Taiwan came up in the talks, but would only say he will be making a decision when he was asked about a U.S. arms sale to Taiwan. He said China agreed to buy U.S. oil and 200 jets from Boeing. He also noted that he has invited President Xi to the White House this September and indicated talks between the two countries will continue. President Trump says one of the leaders of ISIS has been killed in Nigeria. In an announcement Friday night, the president said Abu Bilal Aminuki has been killed by U.S. and Nigerian forces in a meticulously planned and very complex mission. Trump called Aminuki the most active terrorist in the world and second in command of ISIS, who thought he could hide in Africa. The president didn't mention where in Nigeria the operation took place, but the U.S. launched airstrikes against Islamic State forces last December in northwest Nigeria. Colorado's Democratic governor is granting clemency to President Trump ally Tina Peters. The former county clerk was convicted in 2024 for her role in breaking into voting machines after the 2020 election in an effort to prove Trump's allegations of voter fraud. She was sentenced to 9 years in prison, but a state appeals court later struck down the sentence while upholding the conviction. The court ruled the judge did not account for her free speech in sentencing. With Governor Jared Polis's clemency decision, Peters will be eligible for parole on June 1st. Get ready to fire up the grill, smoker, or pit. Today is National Barbecue Day. Arguments over which regional type of barbecue is superior are never ending, so just grab what you love. 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
25: Here to talk to you about all things Chicago, including sports, politics. We'll probably stay away from religion. and important stuff that's relevant to our lives here in Chicago. Unfortunately, another tragedy has struck the Chicago first responder community a few days ago. On May 12th, Engine Company 71 was doing an annual hose test where they check the hoses to make sure there's no leaks, that the pumping apparatus is working properly under high stress conditions for the machine. And as they were doing it, engineer Stephen Decker, who drives the engine, operates the pumping apparatus, he suffered a heart attack and passed away. Our condolences go out to him, his family, his fellow firefighters, and the firefighting community at large across Illinois and across the country. Like the police, fire service is truly a brotherhood. So our best condolences to the family and to his friends, co-workers, and all the firefighters across the country.
0: Gene, you're absolutely right. As we discussed coming here, the dangers of being a fireman, a policeman, a paramedic, in the military. I mean, tragedy can happen even when you're off duty. It's so it's really tough. And as we close in on Memorial Day, we're going to have a special guest here with us, Kevin Barzak from the City of Chicago, Director of Veterans. And one of the other ones we were talking about was 10-1. About the
25: there's a benefit tonight, Brotherhood for the Fallen. It's a great organization. I've been honored to work with them on occasion. Brotherhood for the Fallen was founded by a now retired Chicago police officer by the name of Rick Caballero. Rick will be joining us live at the half hour to talk about it. So I don't want to take away too much of his thunder. Two things real quick. They're actually operating a fundraiser tonight at Plumbers Hall in Chicago to raise money for the families of Officer Bartholomew, who was killed in this incident, and for his partner, Officer Crespo, who is still in critical condition and is struggling to recover. It's just a great organization, and we'll talk more about it when Rick gets here.
0: Thanks, Gene. I think that's important. And now I'd like to introduce our guest. He's a friend of mine. I've known him since he's been the Director of Veterans, and he's done a magnificent job here in Chicago and across the state, working with veterans, working with the Vietnam Veterans Memorial Day, which is coming up on us next week for the parade. Kevin Barzak.
1: Yeah, it's a pleasure to be here. Good morning. Good morning, guys.
0: Semper Fi. Go ahead.
1: Yeah, so again, I'm Kevin Barzak, the director for the Mayor's Office of Veteran Affairs. Born and raised in the city of Chicago, Northwest Side, so I'm a diehard Cubs fan.
0: Oh, come on.
1: Oh, sorry, wrong audience. I apologize.
0: Yeah, that's all right.
1: I'm also a Chicago Public School graduate, had many leadership roles within the veteran community, came back home in 2012 and really found my home within the veteran space. So that's what I continue to do today.
0: Now, what did you do in the military? What was your job in the military?
1: Yeah, I kind of followed my father. My father was in the U.S. Navy. He's a Vietnam veteran, and I also joined the Navy, and I was on a carrier, so I was an electrician. So I wanted kind of a skill to utilize on the outside. Fortunately, didn't go that route, so I kind of went somewhere else, but I was an electrician, so I still rewire my house, add light fixtures, and kind of got a long honey to-do list.
0: Well, you got to stay involved. Tell us about your projects that you've done, and we discussed before we got on the air about the big one with the Vietnam Veterans Memorial, about that. What happened at State and Wacker?
1: Yeah, definitely. So when I first came in this position, I had some big shoes to fill. As you know, you were in this position.
0: I had that position for 7 years.
1: Yeah, so I had some big shoes to fill. And one of the first phone calls that I received were from our Vietnam veterans. And they had been advocating for a number of years to clean up the Vietnam Memorial, but as well as many of the names were faded over time due to the elements,
0: right.
1: just being outdoors.
0: A little history with that. the Vietnam Veterans Memorial was actually on Wacker Drive itself. It was a reflecting pool. It was put there by Jane Byrne. And they Mayor Daley brought it down to the river, or you know, the walk down there. And what is it, 900?
1: Well,
0: how many names on there?
1: Just under 3,000. So it's just under 3,000
0: from the state of Illinois.
1: From the state, so about 2,973 names.
0: Yeah, and what's important that people forget, they're not just names. They were men. There's only men on there that were killed in Vietnam. And when you look at the numbers, they're staggering. 3,000. Incredible. And yeah, take it from there.
1: And we still have many of the family members that still live in Chicago, in the Chicagoland area. So I received a phone call from Vietnam veterans, went out there to meet them. And yes, many of the names were faded away over the years. So this is my first week in the office. Navigating the city of Chicago is a little difficult. Yeah. So I really had to learn on the job. But thankfully, I had a lot of great help from the mayor's office, Michelle Woods. She really helped. But we were able to restore the name.
0: Was she with transportation?
1: Or? 2FM. So transportation, yes.
0: Yeah.
1: Yes, 2FM.
0: I knew her when they helped. My name is still remembered 11 years later.
1: Yeah. She's great. Somebody actually gave me a tip and said, reach out to her. She might be able to help. So I was able to find her, reach out to her. And within a few months, we got all the names restored. We have it cleaned up. It's on a regular cleaning schedule, too. So twice a year.
0: Now let's talk. Just how did it get on a regular cleaning schedule? I think this is important. Who played a role in that?
1: Yeah, of course, the mayor's office played a major role in that, but also 2FM. So the Vietnam Memorial on the Riverwalk is kind of the anchor. So that's what kind of built the Riverwalk into what it is today, and it's a showpiece on there. So 2FM got it on a regular cleaning basis, power washing and whatnot.
0: Was it Gilbert Villegas that had it put in the budget?
1: I don't know. Gilbert has been a huge advocate for our veteran community. Yeah. I'm not 100%.
0: Okay,
1: all right. Not 100% sure.
0: Good old Marine.
1: I couldn't do what I do without his help and the rest of the help from city council as well as folks that gone before me. But I will say this, everyone played a hand in making this happen.
0: Right.
1: Not one person, didn't want to see this completed. So,
0: and it was the right thing to do with the making sure the memorial was clean, making sure the names are spelled right. And you said there's one woman, there's a name that is misspelled, but it's being corrected.
1: Correct. We're actively working on that right now. So actually one of the family members, a sister of a service member who passed away, she came down. She works in the downtown area. She walked down there to kind of look at the memorial, and she noticed one of the names was misspelled. It is a difficult name. She did mention it is a very difficult name. So she gave us the correct spelling, and we're working on that right now. So we should have it done within the next few weeks or so.
0: I'm impressed that you've done all of this. You and collectively all these other people that were involved in it, everybody. I tell everyone, you have to stay involved. Mm-hmm. And you have to call. If it's a city memorial, call up the city. We have I know with the flags, they were there. And one of the issues that really bugged me was I was down there when I was an alderman, and people were bringing their dogs down there. They thought it was a dog park, and it's a memorial. It's not a dog park. So we had signs put up, telling people not to bring their dogs down there. I love dogs, but you're not going to use the memorial as a dog park. Yeah. And as I tell people, stay involved.
1: Yeah, definitely. Kind of what I like to do in my role is always raise my hand and say, what about our veterans? So whether it's policy or whatever, it's building something within the community, I always like to raise my hand. What are we doing for veterans? How are we paying attention to them? And you got to stay involved, like you mentioned.
0: You and I have known you since you've been there, and you've done a great job. Now, coming up is the Memorial Day Parade with the service in Daley Plaza. Will you go over that a little bit?
1: Yeah, definitely. So there's actually three events. One we don't publicize, we don't really promote, but there's one event we do for Gold Star families. So we honor our Gold Star families.
0: That's at Daley Plaza, right?
1: That's not at Daley
0: Plaza. Is that the breakfast?
1: This is the breakfast.
0: Oh, yeah.
1: Yeah, so
0: right,
1: it's a very intimate, it's a very private breakfast, not open to the press. We don't really take photos there either, but it's been something we've been doing for a number of years to honor our Gold Star families. From there, we have our wreath laying ceremony. That's at Daley Plaza.
0: Right.
1: which I will be there and many other folks will be there as well, including the mayor. And then we would go on to our parade. So we have about 100 different organizations, including our JROTC program, right. Cadets that will be there as well.
0: Now, at the wreath laying ceremony, you have the mayor involved. I mean, you have a lot of people that really do pay respect to those who died. I think it's so important. And the way the wreath laying ceremony is put together, it's really evolved through the years. And I'm glad they've still kept it.
1: Yeah, it's something our city looks forward to. The mayor enjoys hosting this event every year. Our JROTC program,
0: right.
1: Cadets, they really enjoy coming out
0: right.
1: there. Every school is represented. Also, every level of government's represented at this event as well, including all branches of service, including the Space Force.
0: The Space Force and the Merchant Marines.
1: Merchant Marines are also
0: right.
1: involved.
0: Yeah,
1: they're on stage every year.
0: I was how they got involved when I was Director of Veterans. I had this ceremony at Navy Pier. I had, let's get this right, the Army, the Marines, the Navy, the Air Force, the Coast Guard, the National Guard, the Reserves. Didn't put the Merchant Marines down. All of a sudden, this guy came, why did you mention the Merchant Marines? I'm like, holy God. You know, and so they schooled me on it and what they did during World War II. And I think there was 8 that were killed in Vietnam. The significant role that they played, and we put a memorial plaque at Navy Pier at the end of the pier for the Merchant Marines and the Armed Guards. I wish people would learn more about this, the history.
1: Yeah, I also got schooled as well. It might have been the same gentleman or same group that helped you understand about the Merchant Marines as well. So when I got in this role, they wanted to really share the importance of having them represented at all our events that we do in the city of Chicago. They're always represented.
0: God, and I'll tell you, if you make a mistake, I had the Eternal Flame move from one spot to where it's at now. And before it became what it is now, and I'll get into that, it was only for Vietnam and I think Korea, I think, because they were forgotten. And I said, let's try to remember everybody. So I told the guy that was making the new plaque, I said, it's the Army, the Marines, the Navy, the Air Force, the Coast Guard, the National Guard, went on. So I get a call and he said, well, you forgot somebody. I said, who did I forget? He goes, the Reserves. So we had to put the Reserves on there. So, I mean, it's just, you learn all these different things.
1: Yeah.
0: You learn. And again, I encourage people to speak up. Encourage them.
1: Yeah, 100%. That's how a lot of what we get done is because community, right? Community shares with us, and you know, we hopefully make an impact for them.
0: Now, the wreath laying ceremony starts at what time?
1: The wreath laying ceremony starts at 11.
0: Okay, and let's just
1: And the parade starts at about 12 o'clock, immediately after the wreath laying ceremony.
0: And, well, boy, hold on, let's see. Yeah, okay. And it's on the 23rd?
1: Correct, this Saturday, so coming up.
0: This Saturday, coming up, the 23rd, the wreath laying ceremony, Daly Plaza at 11 a.m., and then the parade kicks off at?
1: Immediately following, so about 12 o'clock.
0: At 12 o'clock. Is Jim Frazier still involved? By the look on your face, that's no. His son Jake was killed in Afghanistan, and he was with me from the beginning. He always would represent the Gold Star families. Who is representing the Gold Star?
1: Yeah, Jean Harris. So we have a Gold Star mother, Jean Harris. She's representing.
0: Yeah,
1: there's a number of folks, not just her, but she's the one really helping take the lead.
0: I always tell everybody to go out, pay respects, honor those who died for the country. It's probably our most sacred holiday. Say that, you know, and you've got Veterans Day, you've got Memorial Day, and like Gene said, you remember the police and the fire and people that died. So that's important. That's important.
1: 100%. Yeah, I encourage folks to get out there, and you can really truly feel and hear from these families and learn about the ultimate sacrifice that a lot of people kind of share. Until you actually feel that, it's really difficult to understand what that actually means.
0: Right. Anything else going on?
1: For more, we also do on Monday, the mayor and myself, we would be at the Logan statue. So very small, very intimate. event that's, that we do.
0: That's with General Borling,
1: correct?
0: Right?
1: Yeah. So a small intimate event that we do on that Monday as well.
0: It's nice. The general remembered everything. He's always been involved. He brought back that and brought back all these things. So that's
1: yeah. I think
0: important.
1: This is the 30th anniversary of him doing that and bringing it back.
0: Is that right?
1: Yeah, I think this is the 30th anniversary.
0: Yeah, it was, he's been around for a long time.
1: Yeah, yeah. Former prisoner of war.
0: Yeah, what was it 6 years or seven?
1: 6.5 years, Vietnam veteran.
0: Incredible.
1: Yeah.
0: I like I said, I was schooled under a lot of these guys. I learned, and just important that, like I tell people, stay involved. Go to these events. Anything else coming up that you want to...
1: That's big coming up. We're monitoring. We got a lot of done for the city of Chicago, such as our veterans hiring preference. So we're encouraging,
0: right. Okay. Good.
1: Yeah, we're encouraging our veterans to apply. So originally there was a hiring preference in two departments, which was Chicago Fire and Chicago PD. But we expanded it to every single department in the city of Chicago. So that went into effect January 1 of 2025. So we had just under about 100 veterans get hired in various departments in the city of Chicago.
0: You're kidding? Is it? Yeah. I remember that. I know the police and fire, the veterans got a preference. Am I right, Gene?
1: Correct.
0: They had a 5-point preference. And I don't believe there was anything in any other department.
1: Yeah, there wasn't. The preference was because of the testing, right? Other departments didn't have that same testing. So this is a first look. So it's a little different. So it's a little different there. But we're monitoring that. We're trying to encourage more veterans to apply within city government. We also got passed a veteran's preference with our affordable rental ordinance.
0: Uh-huh.
1: Those units that do have an ARO attached to it, there's a preference, a set aside for veterans for the first 30 days to apply. So that went into effect as well on January 1, 2025. We had about 15 veterans get housed under that. And we have more veterans in the pipeline. So, I mean, these are life-changing, that'll really outlive myself in this career.
0: Yeah, but it's advanced from my time.
1: Correct.
0: It's really advanced, and you and others have moved it forward. Yeah. That's one of the things that I always said with those preference points. It was interesting. I said you should get the preference points with the police and fire going into this, not depending upon you passing the test. Start them out with that. I never won on that, but I tried. I kept trying.
1: Well, I will say the preference that you guys helped launch years ago, it's still benefiting veterans to this day. On Monday, I have an opportunity to go to Chicago Fire Department. Whenever they have new recruits or cadets kind of go through that are veterans or still currently serving, they set them aside to learn about veteran benefits and issues.
0: That's great.
1: Yeah, so I come out there, Illinois Department of Veteran Affairs, our federal level, so we have a lot of folks that come out there, but I try to encourage, it's not just for the veterans to understand and benefits for themselves, but also when you're in the community, right, when you're serving, whether it's CPD or CFD, you're going to run into veterans. So it's important to know the benefits that are available when you're interacting with these veterans in the community.
0: Man, that's a great idea. I think that's so important that you at least present this out there. This is the benefits that you have as a veteran. And do you have people from the VA come down there?
1: Yeah, we have people from the VA,
0: that's
1: Illinois
0: great.
1: Department of Veterans. So it's a whole team of us that kind of go out there.
0: I'm
1: so
0: impressed.
1: I speak on the city side. They speak on the state level. But there's benefits that many veterans are unaware. And like I try to share, if you're not ready for these benefits today, at least learn the information to pass it along to the next veteran
0: so
1: that might be available.
0: When you get to be my age, you're not trying to figure out, wait a minute, who was it? Was it Bob Smith I served with? I need a letter and I need this and I need that. To be told, this is what's out there. This is where you can go.
1: That was my father. Same thing, a Vietnam veteran. He could have received benefits in his 20s, in his 30s, in his 40s, in his 50s.
0: Yeah.
1: Right? But it wasn't until he had major health problems later on in life that he decided, hey, you know, I need some help. So he went to the VA, and VA takes care of him completely. But, I mean, he wishes he'd done it as a young man, right? But, here we are today.
0: Do you deal with the VA?
1: Oh, yeah, definitely.
0: Jesse Brown?
1: Yeah, Jesse Brown. Also help with Hines Lakeside. So, they have CBOC locations. The vet centers, actually, our Vietnam veterans help create the vet centers.
0: Right.
1: So, yeah, I deal with them on a daily basis. We have really good communication.
0: That's good that you're involved with them, and keep up, Kevin, keep up the good work. Stay involved. Keep doing what you're doing. And good luck with everything
1: on
0: Memorial Day. With the parades and the ceremonies. And if you ever have anything you want to tell me and Gene, announce, we'll be glad to do it.
1: appreciate
0: and,
1: put it
0: on the air, big guy.
1: Thank you, guys.
25: We're here to amplify your voice. I've got a question for you. You just talked about how when a new class of recruits starts at the Fire Academy, that you have a brief, they identify the military veterans, and they set up this briefing that you deliver to them about the VA benefits and so forth. Doing the same thing at the police department?
1: I knew you were going to ask that. So we're setting that up. Yeah, we're setting that up. I won't talk about any rivalries between Chicago Fire, Chicago Police, but Fire, they really have a good program going over there. So we're I'm looking forward to sending them very, very soon to come out there for Chicago Police. I mean, honestly, Chicago Police, you guys are the first responders, right? I know we talk about the firefighters, but Chicago Police, you interact with veterans on a daily basis. So this information is extremely valuable to those folks that are serving.
25: Yeah, you know, it's important for two reasons. You know, number one, for the individual officers who are military veterans, you know, what their entitlements to VA care and support are throughout the course of their lives. Because, you know, let's face it, a lot of, there's a significant number of the new recruits have that military service and,

0: out on the street, or that veteran, maybe they're not homeless, but they're involved in some sort of disturbance because they're suffering from the stress associated with their military service. You know, when you have those officers who know that, have that information at their fingertips, it can de-escalate the situation and make do the important thing is make sure that that veteran is steered in the right direction to get the services that they need and that they're entitled to.
1: 100%. They speak the same language.
2: Are you? Do you know who Terry Hillard is?
0: Former superintendent of police, Marine veteran of Vietnam.
2: Yeah, was shot. I mean, the guy, I would advise you to try and talk to him because he's setting up things now for police officers. Am I right?
0: Wow. He's very active.
2: He's very active.
0: Yeah.
2: Okay. I mean, the guy is incredible.
1: Yeah, I'd be happy to me. I can't do what I do without learning from those that have gone before me. So yeah. I'm happy to speak to anybody that will give me some advice or just figure out how did they do it years ago and how can we implement it and grow it.
2: My thing is give him get his number.
0: Okay. Superintendent Hillard would be thrilled to hear from you and have this sort of conversation.
1: Yeah, I would love to sit down, see where we could support each other and see what we could do to make our city better.
2: Big guy, it's been a pleasure.
1: I'm happy to be here. Thank you, guys.
2: Oh, you always do a great job. You always do a great job. I met you when the news media asked me about you. I give the guy a chance.
1: Yeah.
2: My God, have him, let him see what he could do. And I'm glad I supported you, and I'm glad other people have supported you because you've done a great job. And I've told you that a million times. Keep up the good work.
1: Hey, I had some big shoes to fill. I'm happy to do it.
2: Yeah, but my shoes are kind of old. They were from 89 to 97. So I'm a Neanderthal. Big guy, thank you.
1: Thank you, guys. Appreciate it.
0: Thank you. All right. And on that, I think we're going to go to a break. What do you say, Mr. Director?

0: Came with a warning app.
1: Stop. That dog does not want to be petted.
0: Just a little heads up before something bad happens.
1: Move your coffee cup away from your computer.
2: Oh, no.
0: So you can have more control.
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1: And we're back. Good to be back with you. Next guest is going to be a good friend of mine by the name of Rick Caballero. Let me set the ground here. Let me give you a little background first. You know, it's been a tough month. It's been a brutal month in Chicago for first responders. We've lost police officers. We've lost firefighters. And it's just really terrible. And the question that is asked is, what do we do to support the survivors, the families of officers and firefighters who've given their lives in the line of duty? And my guest today, Rick Caballero, retired Chicago police officer, has founded an organization called Brotherhood for the Fallen, which pays respects to the fallen officers, supports their families, and raises funds to do something that's really unique, which is to send uniformed police officers to attend the wakes and funerals of other officers across the United States who have given their lives protecting the public. Without any further ado, my guest, Rick Caballero. Good morning, Rick.
2: Good morning, Gene. Good morning, Jim.
3: Good.
2: How you guys doing?
3: Good morning, Rick.
1: Doing great.
2: Morning.
1: Tell us about yourself, Rick. Tell us about your career, your voyage to where you are today.
2: You know what? So I started in the Marine Corps. I always had a passion to serve. And after I got in the Marine Corps, it took me a little while to get on a job. But I did 22 years with the Chicago Police Department, various units. And in 2010, or let me go back 1 year, 2009, had the honor to go out to Oakland, California, when four officers were murdered, and we took two Chicago police cars down there. It was something unique, something that's probably never been done before, and kind of started our rampage on the mission for Brothers for the Fallen.
1: Very good. Let's go back a little bit to, you know, Jim here, one of your fellow Marines.
3: Served in the Marine Corps, big guy. When did you serve from?
2: 85 to 89. I was in Kilo
3: 37.
2: I was
3: 0311. Were you, 0311, where did you, with M60s or, geez, I go back so far now, I trained.
2: Well, I was a grunt.
3: That's what I was too, 81s. You know, you learn that discipline and that commitment from being in the Marine Corps. It's there is really nothing like it. What did you get out as, a corporal or a sergeant?
2: Corporal.
3: I knew it.
2: D4. D4.
3: My old commanding officer. Go ahead.
2: It's something you bring to the police department when you know in the service. One thing you learn, especially in the Marine Corps, is you don't ask questions. You do the job, and then you ask questions. You don't wait and think, sure, well, why do I gotta do that, or why are you asking me? Don't do that. You just do the job, and then afterwards you ask the questions.
3: You're committed. Well, one thing's for sure. You learn how to polish your shoes. I don't know if they had that when we would spit shine our shoes. But I mean, it's really anyone being in the military learns that commitment, and then you carried it on to the police force, which is important, and then carried it on with your organization. I think that's so important. I always bring up to Gene and I talk about this about. It's one thing to say thank you to families, but to keep remembering them. I mean, that's the whole thing. They have a lifetime. I know people that loved ones were killed in Vietnam. I met one mother years ago. Her son was killed on Okinawa. So, I mean, you just meet these people, but they need help, and that's what your organization does.
1: Exactly.
2: It does. And here's one thing, if I got it right, I think every officer, every person in this country should remember. You die twice, right? The day you die, and then the day someone says your name for the last time.
3: Yeah.
2: So if you keep saying his name, they'll always be remembered.
3: I think that's important.
1: Yeah, it is. Well, that's good. Yeah. Good background. You know, it sounds to me like that trip to Oakland for the funerals of those officers who were assassinated as I recall it. They were assassinated.
2: They were. Well, two of them were for sure, and then the SWAT team formed up, went in the house, thinking the guy that killed the first officer just had a pistol, when in fact, when they went into the house, he had like an AK-47, and he was shooting through walls and killed two more officers.
1: Terrible, terrible.
2: Tell us
1: what, to me, it seems like that's the incident that led you to start Brotherhood for the Fallen. Why don't you take it from there and, you know, tell us about going from there to where you are today with Brotherhood for the Fallen and what Brotherhood for the Fallen does.
2: Okay, that was a stepping stone. Eddie O'Donnell got us two police cars to go down. There was seven total of us that went down there. We came back from that thing. People were writing on the blog. We needed money. We did not. At that time, Memorial actually covered our hotel, which was very nice, and they gave us polos. And then a month later, if you guys remember this, three officers in Pittsburgh were murdered.
1: Okay.
3: Wow.
2: And my phone's blown up. Hey, you going to that one? I'll go this time. I'll go. And then the late Steve Peterson called me up, and he was like, hey, Rick, are you going to Pittsburgh? I got an extra car if you want to take it. And I was like, yeah, I'll go. And then 15 of us went down to Pittsburgh. It was on the way back from there when in a squad car we formed Brother for the Fallen. We said, we're going to do this. Let's do it right. We got a hold of a lawyer who did it for pro bono, Julie. 2010, March, we started Brother for the Fallen, a non-for-profit that goes anywhere in the country when an officer is murdered. So I remember our first one, Andy and Jerry went to Baton Rouge, Louisiana. And, we go anywhere in the country when an officer is murdered. We attend the services dressed through uniform. We give each family a donation. And unfortunately, it's happening too much. But in 2015, New York reached out to us and said, hey, listen, we see you guys on the street. What are you guys doing? Told them about the organization. Tim Kraft said, hey, do you mind if I come and see you in Chicago? We'd like to start here in New York. So on a handshake deal, New York was our first chapter. Since New York, we've now got a total of 10 chapters around the country, ranging from Texas to Boston, Arkansas. It's pretty legit where when we go to a service, every chapter tries to send two guys, and it's mandatory that every chapter's got to give a donation to the family. Now, keep this in mind, gents. This is all voluntary-based organization. I felt at the time when we started the organization that we have jobs. We don't need to take money from the families because that's where it's going. Even to today, 16 years later, we're a not-for-profit that's got no salary.
1: That's great.
3: And
2: yeah, it's pretty amazing.
3: And it's interesting what you said about New York, and I'll relate a story about not knowing. As you know, there was really nothing for Vietnam vets when we came back. And New York had one of the first biggest parades, and a friend of mine went down there to see the parade. And when he came back, he said, we can do the same thing here. And we had the largest Vietnam veterans parade in the country because they went there like you to pay tribute and be part of it, but they learned from it. That's the biggest thing.
1: Right.
2: Yeah. It's amazing how it's come around for veterans. Being a veteran myself, and I pay attention to it, you guys will be glad to hear this. I've kind of got a new mission going. I'm never going to give up the Brotherhood, but I teamed up with a combat veteran, 8 tours in combat, Justin Patterson. He's got 3 football hearts. He's on a not-for-profit. He lives out in Texas. And together, here's one thing that a lot of people don't understand. A lot of not-for-profits, they want to beat their chest. This is what I do. I don't care about that. I'm not worried about me or what the Brotherhood's doing in that sense. So we're joining forces as two not-for-profits, and we're taking veterans and first responders to the outdoors.
1: That's great.
2: I started with them last year. I'll give you the first one I went to. We just lost Martinez in Chicago, and I called Justin. I said, you got something going on? He goes, hey, Rick, I got a dinner on in Alabama. What do you got? I go, I got some officers out here. They're not doing too well. I'd like to get them out of the city. So with that being said, I took a couple officers from 6. Everyone knows Carlos Giannis Jr. Yep. We went to Alabama on the deer hunt, and these guys loved it. We got to talk around a campfire. They got deep. So that's what they need. They need to release this instead of bottling it up. Go ahead.
3: I was going to tell you, I don't know if you remember this, Gene. I think it was the Wounded Warrior Project, because this goes back a few years. They were looking to have Olympics, these veteran Olympics, whether it was archery, whether it was weightlifting. And they said, where can we put it in the city of Chicago? I laughed. I said, put it in the 11th Ward. I said, put it out there with us. And, you know, we put it in the see these all these vets that had all these disabilities but still were out there participating, taking part. It's inspiring. And like you said, to help these families of these police officers and the ones that are injured is important. So congratulations. I mean, you're doing a great job. Cool.
2: 100%. If you think last year I went to one in Pennsylvania, listen to this, guys. Four-man department. Chief gets into a chase. He gets murdered. Now, let me ask this. Four-man department, how small is that town? Oh, and Who's doing something for that family? There's no big fundraiser. You know, do here in Chicago tonight, for example. We come together and raise money for the family, but that small department got no one doing that. So to have 10 different departments come in and all of them give them a check to the family, it's immediate support. You're not waiting for insurance. You do it. And here's my theory. You do what you want with the money. If you want to take the kids to Disneyland, take them to Disneyland. You know, hopefully you use it for the right reasons, like bills and, you know, stay afloat, buy dinners, so you're not stressed out trying to worry about where the next meal is coming from because the breadwinner just got killed. So that's very important, what we're doing. And when we first started, guys, we were going about 25 funerals a year. We're up to 50.
3: Yeah, that's I know guys. I'm not sure if Rick, if you know the Patriot Guard.
2: I've heard of them.
3: The motorcycle guys that provide honor guards and
2: flags. That's awesome.
3: Right, for the fallen. I mean, and they do it for everybody. They do it for everybody, and that all those little things add up. It, like you said, it just hit me about what if it's some small town where they don't have all these resources, everything. So the family's going to need all the help they could get.
1: Yeah.
2: You know, exactly.
1: One of the things I really have to take my hat off to you for is, besides the organization, is how you've grown the organization. It's gone from the days of three or four guys just hopping into a squad car to hopefully make it a couple hundred miles outside of Chicago to a sophisticated organization where you have people that look for the best airfare, look for the best rate on rental cars, and do it the right way. Talk about growing that organization and how you've done that and how that's worked out.
2: Yeah, you know what? Like I said, started with New York, and then Aurora, Colorado came on board, and slowly they kept seeing us at different funerals, and now they're not only seeing Chicago. Because we do stand out, guys. We got that checkerboard hat. I remember being in Oakland, walking through the Coliseum, and people would hear him whispering, that's Chicago. And I go, wow, that's unique, right? Because you don't think that somebody in California recognizes a Chicago hat. And I knew right there in that moment that there was something special about us being down there, besides honoring the officers. So we slowly started picking up chapters, and then about the fifth chapter, we started having national meetings once a year. We meet together, and each chapter has to host a meeting. And then we go there and we discuss everything that's going on. So now that, like Roy was saying, we have travel coordinators that team up together. They talk to each other. What hotel got the best rate? Can someone be picked up at the airport? We try to save money as much as we can because, trust me, it gets expensive. One thing we do with the funds is the officers got to get there. They're not going to go on their own dime. So we pay for the airfare, the hotel. If we need to rent a car, we get them a rental car. If the stuff's close enough with Uber and team up with another chapter. So it's been working out really well, really well. And we're kind of self-sufficient. If we need money. We do three fundraisers a year. We do St. Patrick's Day in the beginning, golf outing, which has grown. This year we're going to have 500 golfers.
3: Wow.
2: And then we do a gala that's coming up September 19th. And that's how we raise our money. We don't have any big sponsors. I wish we did. I just don't know how. I'm not that guy to ask for money. I hate being rejected. You know what I'm saying? So it's hard to, like, pull that trigger. But we do have local sponsors, and that's what we need. We need a big sponsor that's going to say, listen, what do you guys do? And they're going to appreciate the fact that we're not taking paychecks to do this. This is from the heart. These guys are loyal. We got guys going. This time we got 5 funerals in a week.
1: Wow.
2: Now we got to get the manpower to go out there. And we don't miss too many funerals at all. I think out of the 16, we missed one. And that's only because if you go south, they do it like real quick. There is no delay in their services. You can, God forbid, die today, and which is Saturday, and Monday or Tuesday, they're already waking them. We're like, how do you get somebody to take off work, get permission to go, and then take off? One of the things we do have that's on our side is the department, and they give us 2 days code 49 to travel. So it helps the officers, like, okay, I'll go. You know what I'm saying? And we don't abuse it. We don't send the same guys all the time. We try to rotate our officers that are going. So it's come a long way. And, you know, I got a good rapport with all the chapters. The national meeting really helps. So we get together, we discuss any issues we have, what we can do to raise more money. Each chapter's got to try to, you know, sustain what they're doing.
1: Exactly.
2: So if I can say this, let me put it this way. If we roll into a funeral, if everybody sends their check, even if they don't make it, one of the rules is you have to send the family a monetary donation. We're over $10,000 every funeral we go to.
3: True.
1: Wow.
3: Impressive.
2: Donate to the family.
3: Impressive. Yeah. You know what? It may sound like a lot, but yet at the same time, when you have to start paying all these bills, it's not really a lot.
2: No, it goes fast. It goes fast. I wish we could give them more. And that's always been our goal, is like, okay, the more money we have, the more money we give to the families. But I tell all the chapters, maintain what you're giving them. If you're giving them $500, maintain that for the year. If you have to lower it, do it the next year. If you have to raise it, do it the next year. I want every family to feel like, I never want a family to feel like, oh, how come they got more than I did? And it's going to be the nature of the beast, right?
1: Yeah.
2: If we raise more money, they're going to get more money. That's just the way it goes. And that's the way it goes here in Chicago when we do our fundraisers for the officers here in Chicago. It varies what we give the families. I hope a family never feels like they got more than I did. It's just the nature of the beast. Who comes out? The situation of the officer being murdered, the popularity of the officer, it all takes factor in how much money you raise for the families.
1: Wow. Exactly. Let's talk about what you're doing tonight, the event you're having tonight, and, you know, stepping back for a second here, you know, money, like everything else, is the lifeblood of your effort, of your organization, just like money is the lifeblood of everything else in our lives. Tell us about what's going on tonight, and then we get through talking about that. Let's talk about the gala that's coming up.
2: Okay, awesome. Like the beginning, guys, I always felt that I started this organization with the other guys for the officers. We want to support officers, right? So even like our golf outing, we get as much as we can to the officers. We want them to be, hey, listen, somebody appreciates us, right? So tonight's going to be like all the proceeds, every penny of it will go to the families. Of course, we have costs, right? Don't get me wrong. There's costs involved here. So, but other than that, everything's going to the families, from the T-shirt sales, hat sales, which we'll have tonight at the event. Every penny we make at the event is going to the families. And it's pretty amazing. We get a good crew that come out every day and help out. We have food being donated, sign auction items being donated, raffles being donated. And then what we'll do is give it a certain time that anything comes into the Brotherhood is going to that family. And then we'll mark off a date. For example, say June 7th is the cutoff date. Anything that comes into the Brotherhood account, because people are delayed donating and stuff like that. So we want them to know that, listen, we're going to give it a time frame after the fundraiser, but that money's yours. And anything after that is, because we have a regular donation coming in on like from people's salaries and stuff like that. So we don't want to confuse it.
1: Exactly. Exactly. Now, this event is, it's you and your team of volunteers. Nobody's
2: Correct.
1: Getting paid
2: Correct.
1: To do this.
3: That's important.
1: This is all
3: sure.
1: volunteers. These are people. A lot of them are off-duty cops, you know, are coming from work, or they have to go to work on midnights or something like that. You know, it's all volunteers.
2: 100%. All volunteers. And here's the other thing. We don't charge for this event. We don't charge at the door. We a suggested donation. We put little boxes up there. If they want to donate, they donate. And you would think that everyone's going to come in and leave a couple of hours at minimum, right? So that's what we're hoping for. If they come in, leave a donation, and I'll tell you what, I just today, an officer from Franklin Park just dropped off a nice donation from that department. So it's going to happen. Units are going to drop off money. Districts are going to drop off money, and that's how it builds, and that's how we support these families.
1: Okay. Well, what can we look forward to at the gala?
2: A gala? Well, yeah. I'll tell you what, we got two great guest speakers. One of them is Mike Neal. I don't know if you ever heard his story. Mike was involved in a big shooting back in 2010 in West Memphis, Arkansas, where two sovereign citizens just murdered. Now, let's take this back. A 17-year-old kid just murdered two highway interdiction officers, one being a sergeant. It's a long story. It's on YouTube. If you look up the West Memphis, Arkansas Walmart shootout, it's all on video. It's an amazing story. Mike was very heroic. He rams his van to get into a big shootout. I mean, he's shooting it out with his kid with an AK-47, and he's like 10 feet away. And they're both still in the vehicle. They're both still in the vehicle. Well, Mike, I've got to know him for years. He started out as a game warden. He's now a sheriff out there in, I think it was Monroe, Arkansas. Great guy. But this guy's been in like six shootings. I mean, he just falls in this shit. You know what I'm saying?
1: Wow.
2: But you talk about a nice southern dude. You can't beat him. Mike's a great guy. And then, Jim, you'll appreciate this. Mateus, I can't pronounce his last name, Flores. He's from Suffolk County, New York. He was a Marine, got blown up in the war, lost both his legs.
3: Wow.
2: Right?
3: Yeah.
2: He's the first full-time police officer in the country.
3: I'm impressed that
2: Suffolk County, New York.
1: I remember that. He's been on job about 2 years now, right? Two or three years?
2: Maybe a little more than that. I think he's been on a couple of years more than that, but he's the first WMT as a full-time police officer.
3: I can't remember the guy's name from Chicago that lost part of his foot in Vietnam. It was a police officer.
2: Right. He became a boss.
3: He was one of...
2: Gene, remember his name?
1: He was a...
2: He's one of the daily guys back in the day.
3: Mike Cronin, right. I mean, yeah. He lost part of his foot. There's a lot of people you just don't know about. Like Rocky Blyer, if I could bring up a football player that lost part of his foot from an explosion in Vietnam. So you're not limited.
1: Yeah. So now, what's the date of the gala?
2: September 19th.
1: September 19th. It's going to be at the usual place, the Hyatt by O'Hare.
2: Yes, in Rosemont.
1: Okay.
2: It's going to be a great time.
1: And who's the band this year? Who's the band this year? New York or...
2: Well, we're trying to get New York in, but I need a sponsor for them. We got some time, so I'm working on it. They do a great job. They come out with a full orchestra band. Right. It's amazing. But we're not positive on it yet. We're working on it. One more thing about that, Mateus, he was on a flight in the exit aisle, which he sits on a regular basis. But because this time he had shorts on and someone saw he was at the WMT, they made him move. Mm. He says, I can do this job. I'm a full-time police officer. And they said, what's our protocol? He goes, I move. I want to see the captain, the pilot, and the guy thinks for first service. But he said, it's our protocol. I have to move. Well, it's not really their protocol. I don't know why they made him move. But he's like, listen, I can bench 400 pounds, deadlift 600 pounds. Why are you making me move? And I've seen some slobs in that aisle, you know what I'm saying?
1: Yeah.
2: Because I don't think they can handle the job.
3: But
2: it was pretty interesting.
3: It's funny you should bring up that weightlifting stuff. There was a guy, Vietnam vet, that lost both his legs. Bobby Whelan. He had a 400-pounder, some phenomenal bench, and he set a record, and they took the record from him. Why do you think they took the record from him?
2: Because he's handicapped.
3: Well, you're close. They said he didn't have his feet on the ground. I lost my feet in Vietnam.
2: Jesus.
3: Yeah, I'm telling you, there's some bizarre stories, big guys. Seen.
2: And it's probably the guy that he beat that complained about it.
1: Yeah.
2: You know?
1: Yeah.
2: That's just how it goes.
3: Yeah. He went cross country on his arms, too.
2: Tonight we have a DJ, the Emerald City's come out to play for us. We may have a country singer. I haven't heard from him, but he won America's Got Talent, and he might come out and sing for us. But we'll see.
1: Okay.
2: I don't want to put it out there too much until you find out.
1: Our listeners out there, the event starts at 7 o'clock tonight.
2: Six.
1: at 6
2: we
1: o'clock tonight. Plumbers
2: six,
1: Hall.
2: 6-11.
1: Yeah. Plumbers Hall, 1340 West Washington, I believe it is.
2: Correct.
1: Okay. What about parking for people that want to drive down there?
2: There's limited parking, but there is a parking garage right attached, pretty like next door to the building, literally. And I don't think it's that expensive.
1: Okay.
2: But there's parking around there. Guys, if they want to donate, they can go brotherhoodftf.org. That's our Zelle. Somebody wants to donate to that. No donation is too small, so keep that in mind. Everything's going to add up. It's going to help these families out.
1: Very good. Rick, it's getting to be that time, so we appreciate you taking your time out of your busy schedule. I know you've got to be running like a maniac this morning. Put the finishing details on it, because everything you do is done with class. And I tell you, people that are listening on the fence about going, go. You'll have the time of your lives. You'll meet people that will become your best friends. You'll probably bump into a few people that you've met before, and you're going to have a great time. It's for a great cause.
3: Great cause, yes.
1: And we have to remember the families. There's two families in just an excruciating pain. They need our support, not just today, tonight, but for a long time. And thank you for doing what you do. Thank you for your service. And
3: all right, Marine, thanks for everything.
2: Right.
3: And
2: thanks for having me on. I really appreciate it.
3: Keep doing the good work. And if you ever need me and Gene, let me know. And if you ever need an old Marine PFC from Vietnam, give me a call.
2: We'll do.
1: All right. All right. Have a great event,
2: have
1: Rick.
2: A good day.
3: Semper Fi.
2: Sorry, thank you.
3: All right.
2: Semper Fi. Bye. Bye-bye.
1: Yeah. Another great conversation.
3: Oh, it was.
1: Yeah, the world is. It's sad that we don't see people like Rick. We don't see people like Kevin Barzak, who's supporting the veterans across Chicago and those that are seeking employment with the city of Chicago. We don't see them. We don't hear about them until tragedy strikes.
3: Yeah.
1: These are the people, these are the organizations that should be the priorities in our life. Because without our military protecting us on the larger scale, and our local first responders, firefighters, and the police protecting us here, our quality of life would really be
3: and people low. Like Rick and Kevin, you got to take your hats off to them. And as I tell everybody, stop complaining. Get involved.
1: Yeah.
3: Somehow find a way to get involved.
1: Yeah. And on that note, we can only say go Sox.
3: Go Sox.
1: Better today.
3: We took a slacking yesterday, but we'll come back. And as Gene always says, remember our first responders and those in the military. God bless America. Semper Fi.
1: Take care. Thanks for your listening.
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5: AP News for Friday, May 15th. I'm Ben Thomas. President Trump returned from his state visit to China, declaring,
6: "That was a tremendous success."
5: He and Chinese President Xi Jinping discussed divisive issues, including the Iran war, technology, and Taiwan. But on his return to the White House, Trump highlighted,
6: "We did great trade deals, we had great relationships, and a lot of things have happened, and you'll be hearing about them."
5: Charles de Ledesma has more.
7: China buying more agricultural products and passenger planes and setting up a board to address differences and avoid a repeat of the trade war ignited last year after Trump's tariff hikes. Sung Chenghao with the Center of Security and Strategy in Beijing says he thinks the most visual result
8: will be some improvements, progress on trade, on tariffs, and also on purchasing, because we know that there are a lot of entrepreneurs also visit China. So I think China will purchase more like agriculture goods, aircrafts, and other American goods.
7: In a summit marked by fanfare and flattery, Xi warned Trump the differences over Taiwan could bring the U.S. and China into clashes. Chenghao hopes, though, stabilizing U.S.-China relations will make confrontation less likely.
8: If China and the U.S. could not let the fierce competition prevent this competition into confrontation, it will also send very positive signals to the outside world.
7: I'm Charles Tulledesma.
5: He aboard Air Force One whether he'd asked Xi to help pressure Iran to open the Strait of Hormuz.
9: I'm not asking for any favors, because when you ask for favors, you have to do favors in return. We don't need favors.
5: Iran's foreign minister says a lack of trust is the biggest obstacle in negotiations. Sources tell AP the Justice Department is preparing to seek an indictment against former Cuban President Raul Castro, and the Supreme Court has rejected Virginia's bid to restore a voter-approved congressional map favoring Democrats. This is AP News. An Oklahoma civil rights attorney has been campaigning for reparations for survivors and descendants of the Tulsa Race Massacre.
10: DeMario Solomon Simmons' new book, Redeem a Nation, The Century-Long Battle to Restore the Soul of America, comes just months before the U.S. marks 250 years since its founding.
11: The first thing people say is, I didn't do it. Second thing they say, it was nobody here that suffered it that's still alive. Well, we know who did the massacre. The perpetrators are still living in Tulsa. The city's still living. The chamber's still living, et cetera. And we have a living, breathing person that suffered it.
10: The Tulsa massacre in 1921 destroyed the prosperous black community of Greenwood, displacing thousands. Solomon Simmons argues America must address these past wrongs to move forward. I'm Julie Walker.
5: The latest through the weekend at apnews.com. I'm Ben Thomas. 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
22: 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Welcome, welcome, welcome to Hawk Takes the Wheel. 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Huh? Can you do that? What's the text number, Patty?
23: Yes, you can definitely text. I have the text screen open right now and awaiting your messages, questions, and comments.
22: You're hearing Patty Vasquez, my bestest friend in the whole radio world.
23: Oh, yeah. I like how you narrowed down to the radio world. That's
22: I can't because I have,
23: you know, so many connections and friends and
22: different
23: parts of your life. Yeah.
22: All right, like then. Sarah's my bestest friend.
23: I'll take it in the radio world. Yeah, that's fine.
22: Yeah,
23: it's appropriate.
22: There are other people I know in the radio world, you know.
23: Fair enough.
22: You know, BS?
23: I say BS every single day on the news. Oh, okay. Every morning I wake up to BS. I scroll and I hear what
22: he's on
23: Trump's
22: at 5
23: doing.
22: In the morning.
23: Yeah.
22: Anyway.
23: Water?
22: Yeah, I have water. You know, I had that coughing attack that last time, and I was telling Devin about that, but I have water.
23: Take a sip, and I'll tell folks a number they can call.
22: Okay, all right.
23: You can text us or call 773-763-9278. That's 773-763-9278. That's the number to reach us right now.
22: Yeah, it would be great. Yeah, we'd love to. We want to have people call in that need information on anything automotive. Anything related to automotive. There's a couple of crazy things going on that I didn't realize. You know, it is spring, right?
23: Is it?
22: Yeah, and you know what's happening in the spring?
23: It's going to be 80.
22: Things are growing,
23: like
22: right?
23: Summer. Yes.
22: And you know what's even growing more?
23: What?
22: Car theft.
23: Oh, yeah. I have heard about we talked about the airbags a few weeks ago,
22: too. Well, the airbags, but I'm not talking about physical.
23: The whole car?
22: Whole cars, yeah.
23: Yeah, yeah, I guess
22: there are
23: so.
22: Five cars that are on the do not disturb, but take me list, you know?
23: Yeah.
22: You know, wow. Number one is the Dodge Charger and Challenger.
23: Oh, wow.
22: Yeah.
23: Really?
22: Dodge.
23: Wow.
22: Yeah. Why?
23: I do like those cars.
22: Hot stuff.
23: Yeah. What do you like better, the Charger or the Mustang? That's a tough one, isn't it?
22: Let's go to that. I want the 65 Mustang.
23: Well, okay.
22: With the small engine,
23: nice.
22: Just a little convertible,
23: yep.
22: And like to drive down the road and relax. And then I would even have the 5.0 Mustang. I think that was in the 80s. I had a gray one for a little while, a two-door convertible, little fastback. It was fun.
23: Yeah.
22: But, those are fun. Then the number two, believe it or not, cars are Kia and Hyundai.
23: Really?
22: Consistently.
23: Is that because I heard at one point you could use like a USB cord.
22: The plug. The
23: plug.
22: You just slide it in and turn it, and the thief would break the steering column, have access to this little device that's inside there that you turn. When you turn the key to the car, it turns this little knob, and all you have to do is put the USB on there and then turn it, and the car starts.
23: Wow. Yeah.
22: And now let's go to the other ones. We got the Chevy, mm-hmm. Silverado trucks.
23: Wow.
22: Yeah, crazy.
23: I'm just grateful no one cares about the 2018 RAVs.
22: 2018 hybrid RAVs. Not on the list. not on the list. But
23: happy to not be on a list.
22: The next one is the Honda Accord.
23: Oh, yeah. Any year in particular or?
22: More like 15 to 22.
23: You really? Okay.
22: Yeah.
23: All right.
22: Yeah, I don't get it. It's like, it's a universal car. There are a lot of them on the road.
23: Right. So the parts are pretty interchangeable for those models.
22: Pretty interchangeable.
23: Okay.
22: And they go. And then the last one is Ford F-150 trucks.
23: I do like those trucks.
22: They're great.
23: I drove a Chevy U-Haul truck last week, and it was so much fun. I haven't driven a pickup truck in years.
22: Really?
23: Yeah, I had to move it. That piece of furniture I was calling you about last week. This thing is so beautiful, by the way.
22: So you went over to the place, rented the truck?
23: Yeah, it was worth $40, man. It was totally worth it. Yeah.
22: Well, and then you and Steve pulled it out?
23: I sure did.
22: Wasn't that heavy?
23: It was. It's from the early 1800s. It's a handmade butler secretary.
22: Yeah.
23: And I saw it from Buy Nothing on Facebook, and I called you and said, hey, maybe, because I didn't measure, and I didn't measure. She sent me the measurements. I'm like, I got a RAV. I can throw that in there. That's not a problem.
22: Yeah.
23: It was too big. So I called you, and it was also too big for your Highlander.
22: Oh, yeah, I measured. It was 47-51, something like that. Inches. It couldn't do it.
23: I am so excited about this piece of furniture.
22: So you're going to sand it down?
23: I don't even know if I'm going to have to sand it. There's chips. So I'm going to practice. There's a piece of furniture at the station that I also got on Buy Nothing. It's in one of the bathrooms. It's just a little cabinet. I'm going to strip
22: it. It's in gray and it's two small drawers?
23: Yeah.
22: You can put your feet up on it if you got long legs in the bed.
23: Please don't put your feet up in our bathroom. So I'm gonna take that out after we're done. I'm gonna take it outside and clean it, and then I'm gonna strip it. And I bought a paint sprayer for that. I'm not gonna spray obviously the butler secretary.
22: Yeah.
23: But I've talked to some guys that I know that refinish old furniture. My dad used to refinish antiques, and so I've tinkered with it in the past. But this butler secretary is so gorgeous that I had to save it. It's from the 1820s.
22: That's got some value.
23: It's got these dovetail joints.
22: Actually, it has value to the person who's going to use it.
23: Exactly. Really. I hope to use it.
22: Yeah. And I think it was this Ford F-150 gave me an impetus to tell a story.
23: Yes.
22: About a woman that I met yesterday that's in dire trouble. She has a Ford F-250. And
23: she's big trucks,
22: it's a big, bad four-door. It's got room to move more than your desk that you just bought.
23: Uh-huh.
22: She stored the car for the winter and went away.
23: Okay.
22: And she took her insurance off of it because it was in a storage facility.
23: Oh.
22: And then she came home the other day, and she decided to take it out of storage, but she never renewed her insurance.
23: No!
22: And she made a turn, and she's got an all-aluminum truck, and she only put a gash in the truck of about 3 feet, but the 3 feet covers her rear door, the pillar of the cab, and the rear quarter panel on the bed.
23: Oh my God.
22: And it's gone. It's cut.
23: That's awful.
22: It's like a can opener. You ever use the old can
23: opener? Peel it back.
22: And just
23: oh my God.
22: Unbelievable. So,
23: I'm so sorry.
22: So she's got no insurance. So
23: an
22: all aluminum truck.
23: Yeah, that's
22: crazy. I'm going to try and figure out how to help her. I got that phone call through the grapevine.
23: Yeah. Jeez. I'll tell you, when I was driving that big old Chevy, it's big. I mean, you got to be careful, especially because I am what'd you call it? A short right turn.
22: You take short right turns. You're gonna
23: hit that wheel. Yeah,
22: that right rear wheel is gonna catch it. You can't see it.
23: No, you can't see it. I got on a street where they're doing repaving, and it was like slaloming down a street. With a big old Chevy. I'm like, this is...
22: That's crazy.
23: It was horrible. Anyway, I think we have a listener on the line.
22: We do.
23: Who would like to join us. Sandra in Wilmette is joining us. Sandra or Sandra? I want to be appropriate.
1: Sandra.
23: Sandy. Hey, Sandy.
22: Hi, Sandy. How can we help you?
1: My air conditioner went out in my car, and I don't know what to do.
22: I have a couple of things that you can do. Okay, the first thing you can do is get a very large pitcher and put a lot of ice cubes in it. Put it in front of the vent, and as the cool air rises from this pitcher, the cold air off of the fan might blow enough to keep you cool. But that's
23: boy.
22: That's really not going to work, Sandy. But basically, what year is your car?
1: 2018.
22: It's relatively new. Have you ever had any front end work done on your car as far as an automobile accident?
1: No.
22: Okay. Well, sometimes the rubber gaskets that go between the tubes that connect your compressor to your condenser, they fatigue, and you might have small leaks where the Freon is leaking out. So my suggestion is get to whoever you honor most as a shop that you trust, and have them go in there and see if they can use what they call a leak detector. It's a device that they can cross through the lines to see if it'll pick up the Freon gas. And if it does pick it up, then they have something to attack for a repair. And if it's extremely expensive, sometimes I suggest to people to just have the system evacuated and recharged for, I'll say, a nominal fee versus a compressor installation. You can get at least, if it lasts for a summer, you're okay. You know, you might spend $300 on an evacuation recharge versus $1,500, $1,800 for a compressor. And if you do the compressor, well, something else might go wrong in the meantime. So I like to try the cheaper version first and go from there.
23: Awesome.
22: That's just a thought.
1: No, I'm desperate at this point, especially it's going to be 80 degrees out.
22: Today it's going to be 80, tomorrow it's going to be 80.
23: So Sandra, you're in Wilmette, correct?
1: Correct.
23: So do you have recommendations for Sandra or to reach out to you for you your services?
22: Sandra, do you have a special shop that you go to?
1: I've tried Collision Barn, which has been wonderful.
22: Okay. They're in my wheelhouse. I like those guys.
1: Oh, okay.
22: Yeah, they're over on Kedzie, 5401 North Kedzie.
1: Right.
22: Yeah, ask for Tom.
1: Tom? Oh, okay. Tom?
22: Yeah.
1: Very good.
23: Tell him Warren's involved.
22: Tell him the Hawk sent you. Steering you.
1: Any other suggestions
22: Do you have to start somewhere? And that's the in this particular kind of a repair, you have to start at very basics. Where's the Freon going?
23: Yeah.
22: It's being eaten up and chewed up and being sent somewhere.
1: Did they stop making it, I heard, or is that many
22: They've changed it. I think they're using, the later models are using something called 1234, and the older ones are taking 134, and 22 is gone. Those are the different gases. I'm pretty sure those numbers are correct.
1: I have no idea. That's why I'm asking.
22: No. Well, the shop will know exactly what you require. They should have both different styles.
1: Right. Well, thank you so much.
22: You're welcome.
1: And
22: Thanks for calling in.
1: I do enjoy listening to you on Saturday mornings.
22: Yay. Okay.
1: Yeah, so thank you.
23: Thanks, Sandy.
22: Take care. A great weekend.
1: Yeah. You too as well.
22: Thanks.
1: Thank you.
22: Bye-bye. We had another one?
23: Mazur? We got Mazur's on the line with us. Hello from the 715.
22: This is the gentleman I was telling you about. That was calling in from European Garage. Nazar, are you on?
2: I am. How's it going?
23: Hey,
22: great. How are you this morning?
2: I'm doing well, thank you.
22: Great. Well, listen, everybody. Nazar is the owner of a company called European Garage in Schaumburg. They're located at 1017 Lunt Avenue in Schaumburg. And if you need service out there, I hear these guys are pretty great, and you can contact them at 773-403-2502. So, hey, Nazar, so how long you been in business?
2: Well, coming up in 20 years now.
22: 20 years, wow. Where did you start this business, or where did you get your start in the industry, I should say?
2: Oh, man, I started tinkering with cars as a little kid still. Always been messing around with cars, but even back in high school days, I was fixing cars in the back behind the apartment building on the north side of the city. And still got some of those neighbor customers from back then still come to my shop today.
22: Where in Chicago were you?
2: Right by Montrose and Kaufner.
22: Oh, okay. That's the neighborhood. Did you ever go to Hagen's?
2: I did not, no.
22: For shrimp? Changing the subject. They're right down the street. Anyway, so you started very young. Where did you learn in high school, or just have the impetus to grab a wrench and start fooling around with cars?
2: I always played around with cars. My grandfather was a chauffeur for the government back in Ukraine.
22: Oh.
2: And so that's where it all started. You know, Soviet cars were always broken, so you'd always be fixing something.
22: Marvelous, marvelous. So what's your specialty over at European Garage? Do you specialize in brake repair, fuel injection, turbos? What's your biggest play there?
2: We usually do all the tough jobs. We got all the German stuff, you know, the Audis, the Porsches, the BMWs. We mainly do only European stuff here. And obviously on the collision side of the shop, we do everything because everybody crashes all kinds of cars.
22: So you do both. You do auto body and you do mechanical.
2: Yes, yeah. We have a full body shop as well. Through the years, had to do it. For many years, we're doing just mechanical. But obviously as the business grows, you gotta do the body shop.
22: Do you have a spray booth and frame machines, infrared, all that stuff?
2: Oh, yeah. Yeah, we actually just got upgraded to the Akzo Nobel paint system.
22: So Akzo Nobel, okay.
2: Yeah, we use the factory paint systems for all the German stuff.
22: Okay, Akzo Nobel is a quality program. Yeah, they also have different... The Akzo Nobel has different levels of paint systems. And hopefully you're using one of the... upper ones, because the...
2: Yeah, it was for the second, yeah. We were the top-of-the-line one.
22: Okay, you did Seekins for a while. Okay. So have you noticed any changes in the way things are going since the war is going on and the economy? Is it affecting you?
2: The price is going up on all supplies. Everything is going up, and it's just... Every time you go to reorder, it's something new and something more.
22: Are you finding resistance from your clients that they see that you are either A, gouging, or B, it's just a matter of fallout from the actual situation?
2: You know, most people are very, very understanding with it. And again, I hate raising prices on anything. I try to hold back as much as possible. You know, oil prices are going up through the roof, just looking through the last few years, and it's just ramping up more and more and more.
22: I saw gas at a gas station for $5.50 plus the other day.
23: Yep.
22: Oh, I was blown away.
23: Oh, in Hyde Park by Griffin School, it was over $6.
22: I can't.
23: For regular, yeah.
22: It's
23: depends on where you buy it, obviously.
22: Unbelievable. It's almost scary because, you know, it could be. I remember one time when I was in Jamaica, I saw $8 a gallon. But it wasn't sold like that. It was sold in like liters or something like that. And the Jamaican dollar versus the American dollar was different. And I was freaked seeing the eight. But now that I'm seeing fives and you see sixes, it's kind of scary where we're going with this great economy. So tell me, how about the trust that you have from your customers? You got a lot of old timers keep coming back all the time?
2: Well, absolutely. I still have customers back when I was in high school fixing the cars in my parking lot, and they still come to my shop now.
22: That's wonderful.
23: Are there any cars, Mazar, that are doing, I don't know how to phrase this, but like cars that are doing better, you know, as you see, like in this situation, some certain models or that fare better in this kind of an economy when it comes to repairs?
2: You know, I definitely see people are much more kind of focused on getting their tune-ups, getting everything up to date, getting all the services done. Obviously, it all reflects on fuel mileage. If you haven't changed your spark plugs in forever, your car's going to eat more fuel. Yeah. And with these prices, people are much more conscious about that. There actually is, you know, a lot of people used to kind of brush it off and like, it's still running. We'll let it run until we get misfires.
22: That is true. I used to see customers coming in and we would tell them, well, you need this, this, this, and this. And they would, you know, well, we'll take the lesser of the evils and not go through the rest. But now the effect of, I was driving my Toyota the other day and I saw my mileage per gallon was 17.9 and I was not happy.
23: Oh boy.
22: I really wasn't. Thank God I know how to do this. So I got myself a cabin filter and an air filter, and I put it in, and I increased my gas mileage to 23 miles per gallon.
23: Holy moly. It makes a difference.
22: Just by replacing the air filter. The cabin filter is more for an air conditioning and an interior, the air that's coming in your car. So that doesn't have an effect on your engine performance. But that engine air filter has a tremendous, you know, job to do.
2: With the cost of fuel, and you compare that to how much an air filter costs. It's a couple of gallons of fuel already pays for your air filter.
23: Yeah. Exactly.
22: So are electric vehicles and hybrids changing your business?
2: We see quite a lot of them, especially in the body shop. You know, there's very minor services those things need. Usually it's either the tires, bent wheels, or body damage.
22: Do you have any certifications?
2: Not for electrical stuff.
22: No, I'm talking about just for car, for auto body repairs, or are you just general?
2: We're general.
22: Okay.
2: Yeah, okay. We do a lot of aluminum work, so that's that keeps us busy. We do all the TIG welding, all the fun stuff, so we're not scared to get into the composites and the aluminum stuff.
22: Okay.
2: A lot of shops don't want to touch that.
22: I know that a lot of shops fear that stuff. They really, really do. Do you see any trends? Do you see any trends shaping the auto parts industry in the next few years?
2: It's difficult to tell. It's

0: things seriously. They just look absurd.
1: Well, yeah, they're absurd. They're, you know, believe it or not, it could be the way the future cars are looking. You don't know.
0: Oh, I hope not.
1: Well, no, you don't. You don't know.
0: I don't know, but I think we are capable of putting a stop to it right now.
1: All I know is flying vehicles are going to be coming in a while. That's, you know, the Jetsons aren't far.
0: Based on what? What development have you seen?
1: The Jetsons.
0: What do you?
1: Okay. I saw an episode last night. I was bored and I had nothing to do, so I turned on the Jetsons. And
2: some people can't even drive on the road. You expect them to drive their car
0: correct.
2: In the air?
0: Yeah.
1: Well, I'm on the air and I drive.
0: Okay. Hold on. Where's my rim shot? Ba-dum-bum.
1: That's crazy.
0: Uh-oh.
1: So where do you see your company going in the next 5 years, Nazar?
3: Just got to keep pushing, got to keep working. You know, we're staying busy. I got a good crew going there.
1: How many techs you got?
3: I have 7 techs there.
1: All mechanical or is body and mechanical?
3: 2 of them are body and 5 of them are mechanical.
1: Awesome. And where do you find your employees?
3: Most of our guys are Ukrainian immigrants. When the war started, a lot of them came here for the U4U program, and you know, great talent. These guys can fix anything, and they're all hard workers.
1: That's awesome.
3: And we got a really, really good, solid crew. Everybody works together well, and we get these things in and out.
1: So you know how I got a hold of you, don't you?
3: Yeah. Oh, yeah.
1: I was watering my lawn. And walking down the street comes Georgiana, who I haven't seen in months. And she's my neighbor, and she tells me she's working with you. And I said, where? And she says, European. I said, that's my company, because I owned European and U.S. car service for 40 years. And he didn't buy it. Someone else did. And she said, no, his name is Nazar. I said, oh, okay. So is it a company I should interview? She says, yeah. So I contacted him, and I figured I took a look at his website, and he looks like he's got a real good, positive program going on, and I hear and read the reviews are very good. You know, by the way, does your business support the community in some way?
3: Oh, absolutely. We work with the Schaumburg Police Department. We do the Shop with a Cop program with them every year, which is a very, very nice program.
1: Wow.
3: If you did. Yeah, they get the kids from school. We get the donations from all the businesses around, including us. And for Christmas, they take out. And then this year, oh my goodness, I think there was almost 40 kids they had there.
1: That's wonderful.
3: It's a very nice program.
1: That's wonderful. I'm really proud of you. You've done very, very well for yourself. Everybody, listen, Nazar, European Garage, 1017 Lunt Avenue in Schaumburg, Illinois. The owner is Nazar. His phone number is 773-403-2502. I think that you guys should start looking to bring your European car there. Would you do Toyotas too? I have a Toyota.
3: Absolutely.
1: Okay.
3: Come on over anytime.
1: I think they're easier to work on than the European cars.
3: They're definitely much, much simpler. They would like the complicated ones. That's a challenge.
0: Do you have a favorite car yourself, personally, Nazar?
3: I have a BMW tattoo on my forearm. So I think I'm going to give an answer.
0: There you go. Ooh.
1: Okay, what kind of BMW do you drive?
3: I like my old ones. I got my 90s 3 Series.
1: What is that, really the E36? M3. Is it the E36 body?
3: You got it.
1: Yeah.
3: Yep.
1: Yeah, those are fun. Funny thing is, on those older cars, we were involved with, we did all the Pearl of BMW's body work back then. And they had this program going on where these E36s had the rear floors were cracking above the differential assembly. And And we had a guy who could repair these things. We were getting paid like 60 hours, and we were doing them in 30. And it was a great it wasn't a recall, but it was a program where BMW was picking up the tariff for their problem with the frame. It was great. I got some great stories about that car and when our company was hit by a microburst, which I thought was just a...
0: Wow.
1: Yeah, in 2007, we had a real situation at European US, and we almost lost the business because of a storm.
0: Jeez, I remember that microstorm.
1: The roof was torn.

0: off on the back of our building. It was $1 million insurance claim.
1: Jeez.
0: And one of these cars was standing on a hoist.
1: Oh.
0: Just completed, never brought down to drive away. And it was hit by glass and stones and chips. And the doors were open. Even the inside of the windows got damaged from the flying material from the storm. Crazy. Well, what do you got to say to your listeners right now, Nazar, about coming over to visit you?
2: I'll come on in for all the services. We'll get everybody in. We'll get it all done.
1: Excellent.
2: We'll take care of all of our customers.
0: Okay, man.
1: Fantastic.
0: Well, we'll be checking on you, and we wish you nothing but success in a great spring and summer, and you go get them out there.
2: Thank you very much. Thanks for having me.
0: Okay.
1: Our pleasure.
0: You take care. We're going to take a break here, and we'll be right back to you.
2: Take care. Thank you.
0: Okay.
3: Victor deployed for the first time to Afghanistan in 2003. At 4 in the morning, my phone rang. They said, "I regret to inform you that your husband was wounded in action." Victor sustained a moderate traumatic brain injury. I was doing school full-time, and I was also then caring for Victor. One of the most important elements of caregiving is taking care of yourself. I just didn't want to forget that I also had goals and that I also had a life. What I did is I challenged Victor to meet me halfway. 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
12: Hawk takes the wheel of your automotive concerns right here, right now.
0: Hello, hello. Are we there? Is everybody here?
1: Total way to start with clearing your throat. Excuse me.
0: Yeah, I've had a problem
1: right
0: with
1: that. Right now, my brainstem. Drink some water.
0: Okay.
1: That's Warren Price. We welcome to Hawk Takes the Wheel, where
0: thanks,
1: we take
0: Daddy.
1: Your phone calls and walk you through anything automotive related. We've been talking to Nazar, who has a European body shop out in, is it just body shop or mechanics?
0: Body and Mechanical at 1017 West Lunt in Schaumburg.
1: Excellent.
0: Yeah, it's got a nice little program going on out there. I'm proud to see that he's supporting the world by doing what he's doing with his employees, too. He's supporting people that have decided to make choices to have a better life.
1: Okay.
0: And hopefully America.
1: I feel like that was left out of the conversation, whatever you're alluding
0: America
1: to.
0: America is the place to go.
1: Okay.
0: So, you know, I mean, I can't see it not. You know,
1: Excellent. We're
0: doing well here. We're trying. We're definitely pushing for a better life.
1: Sure. And one of the other things that we covered in the last segment was that as you get ready for summer, make sure you check all the things that can help you save gas, including getting your filters changed. Anything else?
0: Absolutely. No, filters, tire pressure.
1: Tire pressure?
0: Great. Yeah, tire pressure is vital. you know, and keep servicing your cars, folks. You know, it's, yes, you're supporting the world by spending money, but you're also saving money by keeping your car in high tune. It's very good. So we have a caller that is on there.
1: We have Steve from the Gold Coast.
0: Steve from the Gold Coast. Hi, Steve from the Gold Coast. How are you?
13: Fine, thank you. And to echo what you're saying, I mean, as someone who's always loved the European luxury cars, if you have a detailed record of the service history of that car, it is worth a lot more come time to trade it in or come time to sell it on the open market if you want to do that.
0: Steve,
13: because
0: that
13: the people who buy
0: up
13: those kind of cars.
0: Yeah, go continue, ahead. Continue. I like what you're saying.
13: No,
0: go
13: yeah,
0: on.
13: Yeah.
0: Go on.
13: Yeah, no, I mean, you know, there are a small number of people who, you know, walk into a place like Perillo and just, you know, write a check for $130,000 and say, I'll take this one. But most luxury cars are purchased on the secondary market. You know, people who buy a car that's a year, 2 years old, certified pre-owned. That's where it is now. And, you know, so if you've got that car, they want to know that, you know, it's been serviced properly. It's been taken care of. It's not somebody who's just, you know, blew off the oil changes and so forth. So, yeah, can't agree more. And then the other question I wanted to ask you is, you know, given gas prices today, are those of us who are riding around with the big, you know, 8-cylinder engines, is it a bad time to think about trading in on something else? Even though we want to trade in on something else that's also has a big engine, well, you know, are we just going to get slammed on that?
0: That's a story. You don't know what you're going to get with your 8-cylinder gas eating, swallowing hog gas burner car on trade, because there are certain cars that we were talking about, Chargers and Challengers earlier, that they're high theft cars, but they're also gas eating animals. And those cars have higher resale value new, and they depreciate vastly on the secondary market because of gas, and the insurance on them is high because of their theft scenarios. Now, as far as you have a 8-cylinder BMW. Now, that 8-cylinder BMW is going to eat gas, but you'd be surprised. I would bet that sometimes those cars are still in the 20s with gasoline mileage per gallon. What is yours? Do you know yours?
13: Yeah, I mean, the way I drive, probably not. But
0: I would say you're around 6 miles an hour the way you drive, Steve.
13: Yeah, okay. So
0: sorry,
13: I'll
0: just kidding.
13: That. No, truth is truth.
0: No, but the way someone drives has a lot to do with it.
13: Right, absolutely.
0: But getting back to trade-in value on cars is definitely something that when you have a car like that, you're going to not get the value you think it's worth, because it's a car that's going to have to go back into the marketplace. The next owner is going to have to understand that it's going to be a maintenance and gas eating kind of vehicle. When you have a new car, you're protected by a warranty. After 3 to 5 years, you're done. And then when you trade it in and Patty goes and buys your BMW, she's going to be stuck with who knows what as far as tie rod ends, ball joints, control arms, control arm bushings, the hardy disc, which is part of the drive shaft, that is a piece of hard rubber with a piece of steel on the inside that is turning the car. It's part of your drivetrain, and this disc takes so much torque, but it's so expensive to replace. And you know, you're passing on hell to the next person unless they're ready for it.
13: You know, absolutely.
0: It's expensive.
13: I mean, and anybody who drives these kind of cars knows that, you know, that that you are going to get hit. You know, the advantage of buying it, say, well, I bought this one, it was a 7 months old. And so the first person, they took the huge hit on it. And then I bought it. And, you know, I firmly convinced myself I bought my last new car. You can buy really nice cars that are 6 months old and let somebody else take that first hit and just, you know, enjoy the car. But I will say this, and I'm wondering what you think about it. I think that there are just some really bad technological advancements in some of these cars. The new versions of my car, you cannot disconnect the auto stop start. In my car, you want to get in, that's the first thing I hit. I do not want to stop and start my engine 3 times going down one block in Chicago. It's a bad idea, especially in an urban setting, you know, to stop and start your engine, your starter, everything else, you know, and to have it just crank up over and over again over the course of a block and a half. But the new ones, you know, you're just stuck with it. You cannot turn that thing off. And it's really turning off a lot of people who would normally buy those cars.
0: It's I don't like that either, but you're going to have to deal with it because that's the way that the manufacturers are saying we're going to save you gas mileage. We're going to use the gas in a better.
13: Yeah.
0: They have to say we have this because you're going to get better fuel economy without question.
13: Well, yeah, if you're right. And you know this because that was your business. But, you know, if you're an American and you like German cars or English or Italian, whatnot, that means you're governed by EU regulations with regard to emissions and so forth. And that's why a lot of this exists. So they're not going to create a different model for the U.S. They're just going to send you over that same model. So if the EU regulations demand this, then you're just stuck with that car.
0: It's not that you're stuck with it. You have to understand that you're going to not get what you want for it when you sell it. Trade it, whatever you do with it.
13: Or it's going to be frustrating as an owner. So, you know, and like I say, but I always appreciate the input. Anybody who needs advice, you know, go to someone who knows. It's the same thing as, you know, needing medical care. You don't get it from your next door neighbor. You go to somebody who knows. Go to someone like Warren.
0: Well, what if your next door neighbor's a doctor that owns an auto repair shop? Then you're covered.
13: Okay, well, assuming that outlier doesn't exist, as is the case for most people, then yeah, go to Warren.
0: Thank you, Steve. That's great of you.
13: Thank you.
0: I appreciate it. Steve's been a longtime loyal customer that has an insight on autos. He's very well versed in cars. And he has, God, I don't know how many he's had. As far as I can say, at least 5 or 6 BMWs over the years that I've worked on for him. He knows the car.
1: Yeah.
0: He's quite a guy. Steve, thank you always for calling in. You've got some great things always to say. And, yes.
1: I know, I'm just going to say, it just always cracks me up that you guys were dating the same gal at the same time.
0: But no.
1: Wasn't that the story? Or
0: him and I?
1: Yeah.
0: Oh, never.
1: Okay. Or after?
0: No, I don't think ever. It has to be another story.
1: Okay.
0: No, I thought Steve's not in that. Isn't in that.
1: Gotcha.
0: Path.
1: Lane.
0: No, he never got into that lane. As a matter of fact, we have to discuss that off the air because I don't remember.
1: I thought that was the whole story we were running.
0: Yeah. Right. You know, I was thinking about this, and I wanted to tell the listeners about you know Dan Katowski.
1: Of course.
0: And Dan is. He's got an event coming up.
1: Yeah, I'm very excited about that. Thank you for bringing
0: it up. And I understand that you're part of the performers that are going to be
1: performing for Dan's event. I've been producing this show. I believe this is I want to say we're hitting almost 10 years of producing this show. We've had everybody. We've had Pat Tomasulo. Ana Belaval was on the inaugural. He wants to clarify on the wife story. Hold on a second. We had Ana Belaval was our inaugural show. I actually remember all the shows that we've done. So Ana Belaval from WGN Morning News is returning to join us for Kids Above All, Stand Up for Kids on June 11th.
0: Kevin is coming.
1: Kevin Bozeman, Joe Kilgallen, uh-huh. Katie Miners. Yeah, I produce the whole show. I book it and very proud to be joining these comedians on stage at the Den Theater.
0: This is when it's on
1: June 11th.
0: June 11th.
1: It's a Thursday night. So you're already hitting the weekend, so you can come out on the school night and have a good time.
0: Yeah, go out and have a good time, and it's a great event.
1: And the Den Theater is beautiful. It's such a wonderful venue. It's in Wicker Park, or is it Bucktown? I can never tell. It's on Milwaukee near Ashland.
0: Okay.
1: What is that? Is that Bucktown?
0: Milwaukee and Ashland is probably Bucktown-ish.
1: Bucktown-ish, yeah.
0: Yeah.
1: Yeah, so anyway, it's a great theater, beautiful bar. They do a great buffet. We want to sell out the room. And so Kids Above All supports in particular children who have survived trauma. Some of them are in foster care. Some of them have lost a parent to homicide or incarceration or addiction. And so we're trying to help both help the families that are trying to, you know, get into a safe place, as well as the children. I've volunteered at the group homes using writing and humor to help kids process trauma. I have a little bit of experience experience of that from the age of 4 years old. So I So I talked to them about how, you know, that they're, you know, they found out at one of the retreats I did, all kids who had lost someone to homicide, they because my brother was murdered when he was 16 years old, and it was the first time I ever talked publicly about it was with them, and I talked about how I was bullied at school, and people would pick on me about my brother's death and about his murderer, and they found out from my presentation, from my speech, and talking to them about processing trauma through writing and humor, that a lot of these kids were experiencing that had never told any of their counselors because they were embarrassed, and so that came out after my show. So there's just there are ways that humor can connect with people that is unexpected. So I'm very proud to partner with Kids Above All.
0: I'm thrilled that Dan's got this program going.
1: And, so good.
0: He's got this going, and there's people who will be there supporting it. And I'm just want everyone who's listening to go out and support a great cause.
1: And it'll all be stand-up comedy. It won't be the heavy stuff I just talked about.
0: No, it's fun. It's going to be fun.
1: Yeah. It's my shield. It's my armor, is to use my wrap my comedy around me like a blanket.
0: You know, to see Patty with her smile is really uplifting. You know, she makes people feel good.
1: I appreciate that. Thank you.
0: Yeah, yeah. And going back to what Steve was talking about, trade-ins?
1: No, hold on a second. Let's go back to Steve on the Gold Coast.
0: Oh, Steve's on.
1: He wants to clarify the story that I'm apparently misunderstanding.
0: Okay, Steve, what's up?
1: What am I misunderstanding?
13: To be clear, the woman that Warren was seeing happened to be married to me. And then, of course, when that came out, you know, she agreed to stop being Warren until I found out what, you know, how great he was with cars, at which point she had to go. And, you know,
1: you don't remember this, Warren?
0: Start all over. I want to bring this back. All over.
13: This is a joke. Okay, this is a joke, guys.
0: Oh, it's a joke.
1: Okay. Yeah. I'm so kidding. Right. She was seeing you with her car. I have no idea. See how?
0: So your wife was seeing me with her car.
13: Correct.
0: Okay, and what happened then?
13: In another way.
1: Yes,
0: we've okay, so I was servicing her car.
1: Yeah, well, see, we've been running this as a promo, by the way.
13: The joke is you were servicing her, but okay.
0: Oh, no, okay.
13: Right over your head.
0: I didn't say that. You did.
1: See, exactly. I just want to be clear. I'm not pulling this out of thin air.
0: It's not me, folks. It's some listener who's on the air who's telling a story that kind of is his own story. Maybe he's the one who wants to find a lady who owns an auto shop and go in and get his car serviced there.
13: There you go. I just wanted to say, Patty, are you excited about the fact that you're going to get a tuition break at the University of Chicago?
1: Oh, he graduates in June, baby.
0: By the way, to be clear, I'm gonna
1: do this the way I generally set this up. When Griffin was born in 2003, we were like, we should really set up a fund for him for college. There's all kinds of programs out there. And then when he was five, I was like, we really should get on that fund for him to go to college. By the time he was in high school, I was like, this kid better get a scholarship. So he got a full ride to the University of Chicago, room and board, books, everything.
0: Based on his brain.
1: Plus a stipend. So
0: good for him.
1: So what we lacked in financial planning, we made up for in creating an environment that I think this kid was able to flourish. I'm really proud of him. Yeah. He just got an incredible review on I think you might appreciate this, Steve. He wrote an honors thesis, and the teacher Griffin was kind enough to send me what she wrote, but basically that it was beautifully written. He wrote about prohibition in Chicago and the fight over Americanism when it came to, hold on, let me see. I have the title right here. Foreigners and Fanatics, Prohibition, Ethnicity, and Contested Americanism in Chicago. For which he received an A.
13: Right, and that's the kind of paper title that allows him to invoke that political science term wedge, white ethnics.
1: Yes.
13: Yeah. So, yeah.
1: It's great. I read the whole thing and it was great. I mean, like, I was so proud.
0: I'm just, the title is mind-blowing.
1: he kind of gets it from his mom. I'm a little verbose.
0: You can rattle.
13: He's one of those people like 100 people to watch who are under 30 list, you know, that he'll end up on that list down the road. So, yeah, hopefully, he's got a great future ahead of him. Anybody goes to the University of Chicago and distinguishes themselves there, I mean, these are the best of the best.
1: Yes,
13: these are
1: thank
13: kids
1: you.
13: Could have gone to Harvard or Yale, Princeton. Mm-hmm. So, yeah, I mean, nothing but good things to come.
1: I appreciate that. Thank you so much.
0: University of Chicago is one of the top 20 schools in the country, isn't it?
1: It's the most expensive university in the country, by the way. Yeah. So.
0: It is?
13: It has the most Nobel Prize winners. Northwestern actually surpassed them in the USA rankings. Yes, so now they're a little bit better. But, you know, they go back and forth. It depends on what metrics you're using. So, I mean, Chicago is fortunate enough for anybody who thinks, you know, it's like, oh, yeah, you know, Houston's a great place to live or some other place you would never want to be. No, not on these kinds of levels. You know, we have two world-class universities that attract some of the best minds in on the globe. And, you know, other places just don't. So, yeah, I mean, I take pride in that, tremendous pride in that.
0: Welcome. I'm glad you're welcome to be a Chicagoan and sharing all these things and be surrounded by all these great people that come here to go to the universities and become somebodies.
1: Yep.
0: Yeah. And your son's going to be on that path right now.
1: To your points about his thesis, I was just looking up a thesis written in 1992 by a young woman who was published in the South Carolina Journal of History, and she's just a radio host now. The Problem of Relief by Patricia is a historical essay analyzing the socioeconomic challenges the state of government in South Carolina faced in caring for the impoverished families of Confederate soldiers during the American Civil War.
0: That's the title.
1: I was published in
0: by you.
1: In 1992. I called Griffin this week. I'm like,
0: what do they call it? Acorns and trees?
1: Yeah, right.
0: Yeah, acorns and trees. Okay.
1: But I hope that Griffin does better than me. That's all I'm saying.
0: Listen, you know, everyone has a level.
1: Yeah.
0: And, you know,
1: I hit a wall in 1993. I was like, you know, I don't like this.
0: This is fine.
1: Yeah.
0: This is fine.
1: Exactly.
0: This is fine.
1: I'm fine.
13: Right. And that's really, it's easy to get disillusioned in that way. I did the same thing in graduate school in that I wrote a piece about the influence of talk radio on the body politic and went to the American Political Science Association conference and presented it. And I thought, okay, now what? Nothing. You know,
1: yeah,
13: because that's
1: exactly.
13: What happens all too often. You know, people didn't realize it. In 1994, Democrats got slaughtered and talk radio played a huge role in that. People like Rush Limbaugh and so forth. You know, but just because something is good and other people in the field recognize it, it doesn't mean everybody's going to jump on it and create new policy as a result of it. That's the frustrating part of it.
0: Well, I'm going to join you guys and say this. I have a PhD, so I don't know if either of you guys have a PhD. My PhD is in street. Okay, so think about that. I have a PhD in street, and it's called How to Survive on Planet Earth and Chicago at the same time. And being able to do so has brought me to this, where I'm sitting here today with you all listening and participating in this great sharing world of how we can help each other in autos and in life and how to navigate the planet. So I appreciate the people who've gone through that education. And I really appreciate those that have gone through the education that I kind of have. Now, there are great, great, great people that I know that have never gone to college that are so somebodies.
1: Of course.
0: They're just greats, you know. And
1: I just wish that I'd gone to law school. I shouldn't have gone to grad school for history.
0: You did what you did, and here you are.
1: Here I am. I might still go to law school.
0: You still have a chance to do that. We're going to be wrapping it up in a couple minutes, and I want to say a few things about a few other things, like, you know, Banner. Banner's got their 100-year anniversary coming up at June 13th.
1: And how do folks find out more and register for that walk?
0: Banner Wholesale. They're located on the 2600 block of South Damon and Wholesale Grocers. Then you can check them out. And they have the Run for the Parks that they're having in September 13th. I think that's a Sunday. It's a charity. They're raising money for the Chicago Park District. It's a really great, great, great program. I'm going to be broadcasting a show a week from this coming Sunday from Mexico.
1: Oh, that's right.
0: Yeah.
1: Have we set that up with everybody?
0: I talked to Devin about it earlier.
1: Awesome.
0: He says, we could do that.
1: Excellent.
0: We could do that. He said, wants to know if you were going to be in studio.
1: I can do that.
0: Yeah,
1: we could do that.
14: Just in case.
1: Yeah, exactly.
0: Yeah, just in case we crash.
1: That's what I do when I'm on. I try to do that.
0: Yeah, and so we're going to try and do a talk about cars that are in Mexico.
1: Well, you know what I love about that is that there's so many Volkswagen Beetles, like the vintage, the classic.
0: The first
1: Beetles.
0: Car that I stole, I mean, borrowed, was my brother's Beetle.
1: Gotcha. He let it be without knowing?
0: Yeah, I took it without knowing. He didn't know I knew how to drive stick. I was taught how to drive stick by Naomi Yolen. She was this girl. She had an Avanti. She's the one who took me for my driving test over at Elston back in who knows when. What year was that? That was in 68. My God. Amazing. Speaking of that, my birthday's coming up.
1: Hey, really? Happy birthday.
0: My birthday's Wednesday.
1: Oh, very good.
0: Yeah, and my twin sister's birthday is the same day.
1: Nice. Well, yeah, I guess that would make sense. Thanks for the clues.
0: Happy birthday, Arlene. She's older. I was born a gentleman. I let her out first.
1: All right.
0: Yeah.
1: Excellent. Well, yeah. happy early birthday. Happy and you'll be in Mexico for your birthday or not?
0: No, yet? I'll be here. And I'll be here next Saturday, but I'm leaving next Sunday for Mexico.
1: Okay.
0: Yeah.
1: Very good. Nice.
0: That's going to be great.
1: Very exciting.
0: Peace Corps girl is going to take me all over. Excellent. Shout out to Claire. Don't want to leave her out. Hi, Claire. Hi, Sarah.
1: Hi.
0: Hi, Thea.
1: Hello.
0: Hi, Maya. Hi, all the peeps in my world. So this is, I don't know. I'm having such a good time. Patty, I'm so glad you told me that, hey, there's an opening on Saturdays between 9 and 10 at WCPT. Why don't you do your own show?
1: Yeah, absolutely. 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
0: And
1: for
0: we want to thank those at Source Solar.
1: And Solar, of course.
0: For being around, yeah. I mean, I'm still hanging around with Peter. We're trying to save the world a little money on solar.
1: Tom Hartman had a great conversation yesterday about how much he loves his solar panels.
0: Really?
1: And he said something really interesting that we should talk to you and Peter about.
0: We need to put him on the air with us.
1: Absolutely. Well, and he says that it keeps him in tune with like the cycles of the seasons and nature. So that's something to talk about.
0: And after that, folks, what we can say is I wish you a great weekend. Enjoy this day tomorrow, the next day, and the day after, and keep going. We'll be here next Saturday. And bless you all. Be safe. And keep your motor running. Head up on the highway. Bye.
1: Bye.
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20: NBC News Radio, I'm Lisa Taylor. President Trump is back in the U.S. after meeting with Chinese President Xi Jinping in Beijing. Trump said Xi offered help with Iran and agreed with him that the Strait of Hormuz should open as soon as possible. Trump confirmed Taiwan came up in the talks but hasn't made a decision on U.S. arms sales to Taiwan. Israeli officials say a Hamas commander who helped plan the October 7th attacks has been killed. Israel Defense Forces said in a news release this morning that Iz al-Din al-Haddad was killed Friday in a precise strike in Gaza City. The IDF says Haddad was the head of the Hamas military wing and had surrounded himself with hostages to prevent his elimination. The IDF chief of staff called his death an important closing of a circle. President Trump says one of the leaders of ISIS has been killed in Nigeria. In an announcement Friday night, the president said Abu Bilal al-Manuki has been killed by U.S. and Nigerian forces in a meticulously planned and very complex mission. Trump called al-Manuki the most active terrorist in the world and the second in command of ISIS. Trump didn't mention where in Nigeria the operation took place, but the U.S. launched airstrikes against Islamic State forces last December in northwest Nigeria. Whether traveling by air or on the ground, Memorial Day travelers will be shelling out a lot more this year. Tom Costello has more.
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20: Travelers may have snagged deals if they booked early before rising jet fuel prices started to affect airfares. Meantime, drivers will be paying a lot more to fill their gas tanks. The average price for a gallon of regular grade fuel today is just under $4.53 compared with $3.19 a year ago. That's according to AAA, which estimates that 45 million Americans will travel at least 50 miles from home between Thursday, May 21st and Monday, May 25th. 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

0: ladies and gentlemen. Welcome to our show. Where are they now? Good morning, Artie.
1: Good morning, Bobby. Top How are you doing, man? Everything
0: today
1: good?
0: Is May 16th.
1: Yeah, where did the year
0: month is flying by.
1: Where did the year go? Yeah. May already.
0: It's almost half through now.
1: I'm hoping that things work out in January, and I'll be doing the show remote for a couple months in Florida, but I doubt it, you know. But you got to think
0: that
1: way.
0: You got to hold good thoughts.
1: You got to hold good thoughts. Devin, do you want to come down to Engine Dinner? I'll pay for the ticket. You don't want to like Florida, right?
0: Florida's nice.
1: Wow.
0: We are broadcast from Florida.
1: All right, before we get going, we introduce our guests. We got some quotes from, he'll know who they're from. I got a couple quick facts. The cost of living in 1976, Bobby, dozen eggs were how much then?
0: Probably, I don't know, 2¼?
1: No. Guest?
2: Well, I was 1 year old at that time. So I'm going to go with 60 cents.
1: 84. Oh, okay. Cheap. And then a new car was $4,500. But the main reason I'm talking about this, gas was 56 cents a gallon.
2: Whoa.
1: Sweet. Huh? I remember filling the car then. You know, I'm older than Google.
0: Sweet.
1: But now I do have something for this gas problem, so I'm going to give it to Bobby. We're going to buy these and put them up everywhere. Read it, Bobby.
0: Let's see.
1: And put it in front of the camera.
0: Okay. Break the glass in case of fuel crisis. It's a bicycle.
1: A bicycle. What do you think?
0: Good idea.
1: Amsterdam has all bicycles.
0: Bicycle.
1: So talk to my brother. They got them everywhere. You know.
0: Well, you know, that's people. Good exercise, too.
1: So when he first performed there, he goes...
0: Georgie,
1: what are all these bikes? Yeah, what are all these bikes out here? They go, they came to see you. No, they didn't. So he says, after the performance, he went outside and saw them all get on their bikes and go home. He's like, oh, my God.
0: Wow.
1: They're cutting edge. And this is some years ago.
0: Well, years ago, people rode bikes. And
1: okay, before we introduce you, our hearts go out. Sam Sian has passed away yesterday from the Billy
0: nice
1: Goat.
0: Man.
1: 91, great man. Cheeseburger, cheeseburger.
2: Everybody knows him.
1: Everybody knows him.
0: He was a great guy.
1: Great guy. Okay, let's go on. Now, I always start with a quote before I introduce our guests. So, I'm going to put my glasses on. I got a few of them. You can tell me if you know who this is from, but you probably do. At least one of you will be leaving.
2: Mm-hmm.
1: Aha.
0: On a jet plane?
1: This is stunning.
2: Okay.
1: Let's get one thing straight. I don't know if I need a chair or a sick bag. Okay. I just saw that online.
2: Okay.
1: Let's introduce our guest today. He is from Master Chef Season 16, Ted Pappas. Welcome.
2: Thanks for having me.
0: Welcome.
1: Thanks for having us.
0: We're happy
1: here
0: to have you.
1: To come out, and thanks for coming here instead of on the phone.
2: Because
1: sometimes people are so busy.
2: No, it's always so good to be in person. Much better to be in person.
1: Excellent.
2: I love it.
1: You see the virtual hot plate there and all that? You can cook later.
2: I can do it both in person, and I can pretend to cook anytime we need.
1: And no coffee, but things like that. But,
0: well, we're thrilled to have you.
1: Why don't you start with your bio?
2: Yeah.
1: And more important, when you're done with your bio, tell us your favorite sports team. And if you don't like sports, your favorite whatever.
2: Come on. Growing up on the north side of Chicago, we'll talk sports.
1: What? Does this give you a hint?
2: Did I give you a little bit of a hint with my background? But grew up in Edison Park on the northwest side of Chicago.
1: Okay.
2: Son of an immigrant.
1: There we go.
2: First generation on my dad's side.
1: Uh-huh.
2: Third generation on my mom's side. All of her yayam papus, all of her grandparents came over in the early 1900s.
1: Okay.
2: My dad, off the boat.
1: Ship or plane?
2: They came over on plane. My dad... We joke off the boat, but he flew over. Flew over.
1: My dad flew. My mom came on the boat.
2: She came on the boat.
1: And she was a single young lady and got on that boat. And her village is up in the mountains. I don't know where she got the...
2: That's impressive. That's impressive to be able to do.
1: Yeah,
2: that's impressive. Yeah. So my dad flew over. He was an adult. He was in his late 30s. And grew up in Edison Park.
1: Okay.
2: Great family, loving parents, one sister, very close, and then went to University of Illinois, Urbana-Champaign, Got my architectural degree. You know a little something about architecture.
1: Yeah, I went to the Circle, you know.
2: You went to Circle? Okay, you went to Circle. Where a lot of Greeks would go because maybe they couldn't go away from home.
1: No, we had the cafeteria and we played, Jim Rummy and stuff, but no.
2: Yeah, exactly.
1: Yeah, we couldn't afford to go away. You know how it was.
2: And that's how, you know how it is with, mm-hmm. with immigrant parents and mm-hmm. Greek parents. They work hard, second jobs. My dad always had a side
1: thing. I told you on my 16th birthday, and I said before, I got a bread truck, and I made it an ice cream truck, and me and my brother and I paid for college selling frozen ice cream bars.
2: So we've got a connection there.
1: There we go.
2: Because I worked at a Dairy Queen growing up.
1: There we go.
2: Right out of eighth grade, the owner would come to our one restaurant in Edison Park, the Village Restaurant.
1: Okay.
2: Got to know him. I started working at the Dairy Queen at 13 years old.
1: Oh, which one?
3: Congrats.
2: In Park Ridge.
1: Okay, yeah.
2: So Dairy Queen in Park Ridge.
3: Dairy Queen's still there, I think.
1: My brother is still there. Yeah. My brother worked at Breschler's in Lincoln Village.
2: Okay.
1: And I think it's a Dairy Star. He worked there for a while, too. But, we all had to work,
2: We all had to work. And part of it was our culture.
1: That's right.
2: Right? We were hardworking.
1: That's right.
2: I saw my dad. My dad came over, worked in factories. That was his work. Always side jobs, painting, handiwork. So when I went to school, got my architectural degree, came out. Very fortunate. I'm working in an office, the whole time. So, but always had a little side thing going. And very fortunate, part of a firm that worked in a great industry of healthcare.
1: Yeah.
2: So with my architectural degree, working in the healthcare industry.
1: Excellent.
2: And you feel a little bit of a purpose when you're working in healthcare. Even if it's outside of, patient care and the clinical side. And then about 10 years ago, we sold our firm. I was one of the principals. We sold our firm.
1: Congrats.
2: And it gave me the ability to kind of take a step back now with my kids as they were getting older. I've got two teenage daughters now. Mm. But it was a great age to kind of stay around with them.
1: Mm-hmm.
2: And then COVID hit. Stayed home a little bit more, cooking a little bit more. And I was kind of semi-retired at the time.
1: Nice.
2: And I started looking. My sister and I were talking, started pulling out my mom's old recipes, handwritten recipes. And my mom had beautiful handwriting.
1: Wow.
2: She was a secretary. She did. She was a stenographer. She did all of kind of those things.
1: Nice.
2: And beautiful handwriting. So I started pulling out a recipe and trying them. You could read them all.
1: Yeah.
2: But Bobby, here's the thing. A recipe like that says, one glass of milk. What's a glass of milk? Is it a cup? Is it 8 ounces? What's a glass of milk? That's how Doug Greek's moms did it.
1: Yeah.
2: And
1: let me interrupt you. When my wife made curambier, the browder pouncer. She went back to my mom and goes, it doesn't work, your recipe. She goes, what did you do wrong? She goes, I did this. I did one coffee cup. No, she reached in the thing, grabbed a coffee cup, from China, and said, take this home, and she still has it.
2: That's the measuring tool.
1: That's the measuring. Nothing half a cup, no big. That's the cup. That's how they.
2: I love it. I love it. And unfortunately, my parents had passed away almost a decade before that.
1: Oh, okay.
2: So I couldn't go to my mom and say, hey, what was this recipe? Uh-huh. But pulled out all of her old recipes. So I started doing that. And playing around with them. And my daughters, well, you should share this with your sister. They're Thea, aunt. Their aunt, you share it with Thea and that. So I started an Instagram, social media, just posting my pictures of food. I was making. Because I would try to make something different and something creative many different nights. And, being Greek, we're hospitable people. Yeah, we like to take care of everybody around us. So it's not just making a meal and throwing it on the table. It's how do you present it?
1: Yeah.
2: How does it look? And, Art, as you know, having an architectural background, you visualize it all. You're thinking about what's that final deliverable going to look like? Is it going to be appealing? Are people going to want it?
1: That's right.
2: So that's what I started doing. And then very fortunate, not long after that, I had a couple casting agents reach out to me for a couple different shows, and I got one. And I got on a cooking show back in 2023, called The Great American Recipe on PBS.
1: I've seen
2: season
1: that show.
2: Two.
1: Yeah.
2: And it's about the melting pot that America is. And we're all different, but we're all the same.
3: Yeah,
1: that's true.
2: So I started cooking on there for that summer.
1: Food.
3: Wow.
2: Everybody loves food.
3: Yeah.
2: And then, because the kind of guy I am, you talk to people, you get to know people, you network, you just naturally you engage people. I had somebody else reach out to me and say, we want you to apply for MasterChef. Well, MasterChef on Fox, with Chef Gordon Ramsay is it's about as big as it gets in the cooking world. And applied for it, and all of a sudden, I start going down the rabbit hole, and I get one of the spots on MasterChef Season 16, which is currently airing on Fox Channel 32 here in Chicago.
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1: Okay.
2: So you can go on Hulu and stream it.
1: Okay.
2: But Wednesday nights, Fox 32 in Chicago, 7 p.m. Central, you can watch it. Currently airing, we're a few episodes in. This past week, we had our first big challenge where somebody went home.
1: Did you make the Greek burger with feta?
2: You're close.
1: Oh,
2: but
1: okay,
2: I made a Greek burger with gyro on top, homemade tzatziki,
1: nice.
2: My mom's recipe with loaded Greek fries.
1: Wow.
2: The challenge was elevated stadium food.
1: Okay.
2: The theme for this season of MasterChef on Fox is we're tying it into World Cup, because World Cup is going to be on Fox Channel 32 this summer.
1: Oh, wow.
2: So a lot of sports and international competition. So the first challenge was give us some elevated stadium food. So Chef Gordon Ramsay, Chef Tiffany Derry, Joe are all like, we want to see really elevated stadium food that ties back to your culture, your heritage. And of course, for me, it can't just be my Greek heritage, my culture. It's got to be my Chicago upbringing
1: as
2: well.
1: Absolutely.
2: Got to bring the Chicago upbringing.
3: Chicago's the best.
2: Yes.
3: Wow. Oh, that's so interesting.
1: Now, the chef, is he a mellow kind of guy off the air? Come on now. Tell us the truth. Let's secret.
2: That's what everybody asks. How is Chef Gordon Ramsay? And he is a great guy. Great guy. You know, as a home cook, so this is home cooks. I'm not a professional chef. I'm an architect. I cook on my own. I learn on YouTube. You see other people, what they cook. The feedback that we get as home cooks is phenomenal.
1: Oh, wonderful.
2: And to be able to have somebody like Chef Gordon Ramsay or Chef Tiffany Derry to come up to you and say, hey, you should do this a little bit different. You're doing a good job here. This little thing elevates it, really helps elevate us as home cooks during this season.
1: Excellent.
3: Hey, that's awesome.
2: Yeah.
1: Your Greek fries, did you leave the skins on or take them off?
2: Greek fries, I had the skins off.
1: Oh,
2: so
1: okay.
2: I did no skins because you've got 60 minutes.
1: Okay.
2: You got 60 minutes to make. I had to make the gyro. I had to make the
1: you
2: burger.
1: You made the gyro?
2: I made the gyro from scratch.
1: Oh, wow.
2: So I made the gyro from scratch.
1: And beef?
2: I make my own gyro.
1: Okay.
2: I do a lamb and beef.
1: Okay.
2: So I do a lamb and beef.
1: You know, I was a deli manager one time before.
2: You were?
1: I finished as an architect at Treasure Island, so I know food.
2: You do. I love the pork belly. I love pork gyro. But for this, you got 60 minutes. That includes running into the pantry and grabbing all of your ingredients. So when Chef Gordon Ramsay and for this challenge, they blew the horns, the soccer horns, and let's go. There's 20 of us rushing into that pantry.
1: How long do you have to get the ingredients?
2: You've got 60 minutes total.
1: Okay,
2: for the whole challenge.
1: You could be in the pantry the whole time.
2: You could be in the pantry the whole time.
3: If you prepare the food.
2: You don't want to be in the pantry the whole time, Bobby. You want to make sure about, you know, and what's great is they give you a little guidance, right?
1: Okay.
2: You know, spend about 5 minutes in the pantry, but no more.
1: Okay.
2: But there's 20 of us rushing in there. And your ingredients aren't laid out for you. This is what competition is all about.
1: No alphabetical order.
2: At the highest level. It's like going into like a mini grocery store.
1: Okay.
3: Yeah,
1: well,
2: so you've got your refrigerators and your freezers and you got your spices and your fruits and vegetables, but you got to go in there and you got to get your stuff so that you can get in and you can start preparing your dish.
3: Yeah. Okay. Start cooking.
1: All right. Don't mention names.
2: Okay.
1: Has any of these other chefs taken a little too much they didn't even need to kind of mess up with somebody?
2: It is a competition.
1: Right.
2: First place. So the winner of MasterChef Season 16, not only do you get the title, not only do you get the trophy, $250,000 first prize.
1: Bobby, this is real. Get closer to him. He could be our next sponsor.
2: So the competition is real. It is very real.
1: Right.
2: And you're bumping into people. You watch that. If you go tune in episode 5, go stream it on Hulu today.
1: Okay.
2: You see everybody running in. We're bumping into each other.
3: Yeah.
2: It is real. The competition is very real. But I will tell you, because we all come from this. We're all kind of all cut from the same cloth. All 20 of us who are competing, who received our white apron. So you go through an audition, and okay. you have an audition dish in the first four episodes,
1: wow.
2: where you get a white apron if you're worthy enough, and the dish is worthy enough to go on and compete. But all of us, right, we're there for the same thing. We love food. We love talking about our heritage. We love talking about our culture. We love talking about the food that defines us. So there's a little bit of like cooperation.
1: Okay.
2: So we help each other out a little bit, too. Mm. And it's a team effort. So it's a big-time team effort because we're competing as teams in this competition. There's four teams or four territories. There's Team Asia-Pacific, Team Africa, Team Americas, and then Team Europe, which I'm on representing Greece.
1: Okay.
3: Wow.
2: Yes.
1: Wow. Do you ever, someone says, give me a little salt. Can you do that?
2: You can do that. Okay. And I did that in this challenge.
1: Oh, nice.
2: Somebody needed a little something from one of the different territories. So I'm one of the competing teams. And
1: good,
2: like, anybody have any? And I'm like, come on over. I'll make my burger just a little bit smaller.
1: Wonderful.
2: So instead of in the size burger I wanted.
3: That's what
2: we do, right? We help each other out.
3: It's good to help each other.
2: And I was so happy to be able to do that for her.
1: Oh, wonderful. Bobby, give the number out again. Maybe they got some questions.
3: Yeah, 773-763-9278. Again, 773-763-9278. You have a question for Chef in the studio, live, WCPT.
1: Now, I saw this online. I know this is a joke, but I'm going to say it anyway. The Greek diet. One frappe, two cigarettes. We're a good smoker. Greek coffee with toast.
2: Okay.
1: One frappe, three cigarettes. Don't have the cigarettes. And then for 10 p.m., gyros, Greek pasticho, spanakopita, lukumades. It's kind of late to eat one frappe.
2: That is.
1: But what's a good Greek diet you would recommend?
2: That is.
1: All right.
2: Well, you know, everybody talks about the Mediterranean diet.
1: There we go. Okay.
2: And, you know, taking the cigarettes out of the everything you
1: absolutely.
2: Had on there.
1: Any diet.
2: Taking the cigarettes out, but I love it all. I love, you know, kind of keeping it maybe light a little bit earlier in the day because you know how it is when you go to Greece and you're with everybody and, you know, you're eating a late dinner. You know, you're having a little bit throughout the day. But having that dinner with some of those great Greek staples, whether you've got you know, your pasticho, whether you've got your dolmades, whether you've got your spanakopita, whatever it is, having that at the end of the day is nothing finer.
1: There you go. Now, if Bobby put a gun to your head, and we don't do that, what's your favorite Greek restaurant in Chicago?
2: Oh, now you're killing me.
1: I'm killing you.
2: Now
1: you can have more than one.
2: That's like asking me to define my favorite child, you know, is what it is.
1: Don't say your wife's cooking. And your wife and kids?
2: My wife and kids. Well, I do all the cooking at home.
1: What's your wife's name?
2: So my wife, Tina.
1: Hi, Tina. Thank you for letting him come out.
2: My wife, Tina. And then I got two girls, Sienna and Adeline.
1: Okay.
2: So
3: nice.
2: And they put up with all of my cooking. All my food shenanigans. They let me make them dinner all the time, and they wait as I take pictures of all of my meals.
1: God.
2: So they know to wait as I take pictures, and they'll ask me sometimes, well, is this something new you're making or something repeat? Because if it's a repeat, they get to eat right away. If it's something new, they know they got to wait for pictures to be taken.
1: Wow. Do you do the shopping, too?
2: So I do the shopping, too. But the restaurants, my wife and I, we've got a shared folder where I want to try this restaurant. I want to try this restaurant. So one of the things I love about Greek restaurants in Chicago right now, I feel there's like a movement of this more modern Greek,
1: right?
2: Along with still the traditional, you can't go wrong,
1: right?
2: And you know we've got you know like Greek islands, the staple, Athena, some of the great ones,
1: yeah.
2: you know on Halstead that
1: yeah.
2: you can't go wrong with. But then you've got you know some of these smaller places, so you've got more of these kind of like fast service, but still great Greek food. So there's a few in the Northwest suburbs that are phenomenal that I absolutely love.
1: Nice.
2: And then you've got some of this more modern Greek, like I love Avli, Lou Kanellis's.
1: Oh yeah,
2: Lou Kanellis's places.
1: I think that's where we met that one night.
2: That is where we met.
1: Yeah.
2: I love their food. Yeah. I love their style, and I love the atmosphere. Because for me, eating is not just about the food and the taste, but what's the atmosphere? What's the experience like? Whether I'm out at a restaurant or whether I'm at home entertaining with family or friends, okay, or even just my kids, what's that experience like when you're eating? That's what I think about when I'm looking for somewhere to go. It's not just the food, but what's my experience going to be like there?
1: Wow.
3: People watching.
4: But hey, that's great.
1: Yeah, I haven't been. Have you been to Kuklos yet?
2: I have been to Kuklos.
4: I have been too.
1: Have you?
4: I wasn't impressed.
1: But you weren't impressed. How about you?
2: I liked it. Yeah,
1: it's
2: I liked it.
1: Authentic, I hear, but it's, is it, I won't say modern, but it's a twist of, what would you say? You're
2: a chef. I would say it's like it's a twist. I would say it's a little bit of a twist, but I but the, you know, most people don't make Greek food at home outside of Greeks.
1: That's true.
2: Right? So you look at like Italian food, right? So, or some of the other cultures, everybody makes spaghetti and meatballs. Everybody grew up. Right. Doesn't matter what culture you were. But Greek food, so many don't make it at home. So you go out, and that's a great experience, even if it's not maybe the top of the line that us Greeks growing up, having so many different Greek foods and Greek food in Greece, which is a much different, different entity. So they haven't had it. So what I want to do is I want to try to bring Greek food to the home cook. So what can we make as a home cook for Greek?

0: you know, one person got some food and we didn't.
1: Okay.
0: But, you know,
2: okay.
0: Usually they put it, you know, under the heaters.
1: Under warmers.
0: Yeah, under warmers, and then they serve it all at one time. But the place was packed.
1: Yeah.
0: And I really hope they do well.
2: You know, I went to Platea the first time.
1: Love Platea.
2: And they had the pasticho, and they bring it out in this glass, what's it, Pyrex?
1: Like a glass little Pyrex thing?
2: And I'm like, what is this? This isn't Yaya's or my ma's big pan cut. It was delicious. So you gotta
1: do it a little bit.
2: Go to 20. Yeah. You know,
1: you gotta try 20, different things.
2: But the taste was there.
0: And all that.
2: Yeah, the taste was there.
1: And that, you know, there's a great new place in a couple of years now in Mana in LaGrange.
2: I don't think I've been there, but
1: it's really really good. And they'll bring out their pasticho in a little cast iron.
2: Oh, nice!
1: And it is so good. Just, you know, in that personal serving.
2: And pasticho is a Greek like a Greek lasagna, right?
1: I call it like a Greek pasta with like a savory meat sauce.
2: You're the chef. But I want our listeners to know what we're talking about.
0: Yes. Yeah. Well, thank you for explaining that to our listeners.
2: Well, you know, it is. So next time you go, order pasticho. That's all. Because that cream on top
0: lasagna
2: is better than the meat in the noodles. I'm
1: yes,
2: sorry.
1: Yes, it is. Yes, it is.
0: Greek lasagna.
2: Yeah, that's all.
0: Well, that's awesome.
2: What's your favorite dish before we go to commercials?
1: My favorite dish is, I've been on a big kick of making homemade gyro. Because, you know, we go out, you know, we know the fast food gyro that we see, you know, every kind of hot dog place in Chicago and, you know, the cones that we see that, you know, that Parthenis Sr. created with his group in the 70s.
2: Right.
1: You can make it at home. If you can make a meatloaf, I tell people, you can make this at home.
0: Okay. Well,
1: and elevate those flavors for your family.
2: Do you put your fries in the pita like they do in Greece?
1: If I've got a little time to make fries while I'm making everything else.
2: That's the big thing in Greece, Bobby. You get the gyros and the pita, and your fries are in there.
0: Well,
2: there's a place downtown near across from CBS. I forget the name. They serve it like that.
1: Do they?
2: Yeah.
1: Okay.
2: They do.
1: Okay. Yeah, I love that. That's
2: a
1: very authentic street.
2: I can't remember.
0: Years ago, they used to serve so much gyros on Broadway, North Broadway, from Belmont to Edison. It was filled with Greek restaurants.
2: Oh, yeah.
0: Gyros.
1: Yeah, there were a couple really good places around
2: there.
0: Yeah. But I'm glad it's making a comeback.
1: Yeah, I'm trying to make it a comeback for the home cook.
0: Yeah.
1: Right? Let's not go out. Let's make it at home and really elevate those flavors.
2: Okay. Well, do you have a drive-thru at your house?
1: I'm going to open up one soon for all my friends.
2: A permit, but you're an architect, too. Should we go to commercials, Bobby?
0: Yeah, that's interesting. You're an architect. Hey, listeners, we're going to go to commercials now. We'll be right back. Grab a cup of coffee, and we'll be back shortly.
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1: The preceding program, Where Are They Now?
2: Mr. Chef, season 16?
3: That's right, season 16. Thank you, thank you.
4: Thank you for your...
5: Are you working on a book yet? Huh?
3: So, I get people ask me all the time for my recipes. I love sharing my recipes because I think about like what my mom would do and share recipes. So, I do the same thing. So, if anybody ever reaches out to me on my Instagram at Ted's Everyday Eats, I'm always happy to share my recipes.
5: Okay, whenever you want the Art and Bobby Greek chili recipe.
3: Oh, okay. All right. Okay, but, I'm going to have to try that.
5: You know, we have to. And I'll let you a secret. Instead of sour cream, we use tzatziki.
3: Oh.
5: You see? Good. I'll let the secret
3: I might have to give that a try.
5: All right, here. Now, I got a couple recipes.
2: You're making me hungry.
5: Now, this look good.
3: Okay.
5: Psomi Horiatico Bread Village.
3: Love
5: Take a
3: it.
5: Look at that. Would you change anything? Take a few minutes.
3: I
5: know you're on the spot.
3: I love it. So,
5: Psomi
3: Horiatico is a village bread.
5: Village bread.
3: So it's like a crusty village bread.
5: Uh-huh.
3: I do not bake enough, and I joke with my sister. I'm like, I'm going to start making my own bread.
5: Okay.
3: And she goes, you have too much free time. She goes, you have too much free time. But I love this crusty bread. This is right up my alley.
5: Okay.
3: Right up my alley.
5: You can keep that if you
3: like. Okay, I'll have to keep this one, yeah.
5: The bread at Treasure Island, at least we got the doughs that were frozen. The croissants that were frozen.
3: We
5: put them in the proofer. So we didn't make the doughs, right? But... hey, you know, there's a lot of work in baking.
3: There's a lot of work, especially in bread, and there's the sourdough movement going on in the kind of the home baking world right now. But maybe I need to bring some Greek village bread to America.
5: Maybe.
2: Well,
5: yeah. Maybe.
2: There you go.
5: You know, maybe
2: you
5: with a little feta, a little caseri, cafalagriera, some cheese. You never know. You will work out.
3: You can't go wrong.
5: You go to your lab and, you know, send us a little bit.
3: I'll bring some samples next
5: time. Okay,
3: you got
5: it.
3: You have me back.
5: All right, here's the good old Greek meatballs, keftedes.
3: Okay, keftedes.
5: Now, what do you do different in this recipe? Hang on, let Bobby look at it for a second.
3: All right, so for everybody listening, keftedes, a Greek meatball. Kind of a staple in the household. So, we're gonna look at this.
5: Look at it for a second, then I gotta ask you what kind of ground beef you use. Percentage.
3: Okay, so I'll answer that, and I got one thing on here I would add in.
5: Okay.
3: In here,
5: tell everybody what it says real quick.
3: So, okay,
5: just real quick.
3: So, ground beef, onion, garlic, fresh parsley, egg, breadcrumbs, some Parmesan, some cheese, oregano, salt, pepper, and then of course you're frying these up in a frying pan.
5: Right.
3: So, what I would add in, which my mom added in to her tzatziki, is a little fresh mint.
5: Okay.
3: So some fresh mint chopped up.
5: Okay.
3: Really kind of brings up that flavor.
5: Okay.
3: So that's what I would add in here.
5: And which ground beef would you use? What mixture?
3: Okay.
5: 80-20?
3: Okay.
5: 90-10? Or something else?
3: It depends on
2: These are family secrets.
3: But here's the deal, Bobby. I love sharing my secrets with everybody.
2: Thank
3: so
2: you.
3: I love sharing what it is. depending on what I'm making. So something like the Keftedes, I'll probably do something a little fattier. So I'll probably maybe even do like a 75-25. Mm. Okay. Something with a little more fat in it to make sure that it stays juicy.
5: You see, Bobby, he's Greek and it's a little cheaper, but I didn't say that.
3: But then also that flavor, right? We love that flavor. But you know, you're probably going to go out, you're going to get yourself some 80-20.
5: Okay.
3: And that'll be great for this.
5: Excellent. Wow.
3: That'll be a great mix. So 80-20, if you're not a home cook, right, like kind of 20% fat in that ground beef.
5: All right, and share with our listeners tzatziki. It's a sauce that goes on the gyros and other things. But what do you put in yours?
3: Yep. So tzatziki is for everybody, you know, who's ever had a gyro sandwich. Right, it's that creamy garlic, cucumber sauce that is Greek yogurt based, garlic, olive oil, shredded and strained cucumber, a little bit of lemon zest, a little bit of lemon juice, olive oil,
5: dill,
3: okay. And then my mom always put a little mint in
5: there.
3: So that's my favorite. And use full fat Greek yogurt. Don't go with this non-fat 0%. Use a 5% Greek yogurt. It's so much more satiating when you have that, and that full flavor comes through.
5: Now, we would throw in some sour cream, being industrial and making the dollar, so it spread.
3: Stretching it out a little bit.
5: Yeah. And it was very good with sour cream and yogurt.
3: Okay. Well, I might have to try that for my next big party when I'm making large batches of it.
5: Make a small batch first. If you don't like
3: it,
5: don't ruin the party.
3: Okay. That's good to know.
5: Okay.
4: Sweet.
5: So,
4: hey, let me give out our number again. Oh. Listeners, call us at 773-763-9278. If you have a question for our guests in the studio, live, Ted Pappas, Master Chef, congratulations.
5: So do you know what you're going to do after this Master Chef? Do you have any ideas of shows, restaurants?
3: Yeah.
5: What do you think you want to do?
3: That's what everybody keeps talking about.
5: Okay.
3: I don't think I want to go into the restaurant business.
5: I agree.
3: You know, you look at the restaurant, and I've got plenty of
4: slaves to the restaurant.
3: Friends and family, and you see the restaurant business. It's
4: hard.
3: It is tough work, and I give props to anybody in the restaurant business, because especially from the owner's side, but anybody from working in a restaurant, it is tough work. It is really tough work. What I would love to do is, and I've actually already started out with a buddy, my cousin Pete, not really my cousin, but you know how it is.
5: We're all
3: cousins.
5: Yeah.
3: Working on some spice.
5: Even Bobby's not Greek, we're related.
3: But we're related. working on some spice blends to be able to, I'm going to be working on some spice blends to be able to sell.
5: Nice.
3: So that people can get some authentic Greek flavor for their dishes at home.
5: Right.
3: That's next up.
4: Well,
5: there's nothing like
4: exciting.
5: Greek oregano. And when you grow it and you hang it out on the balcony or your porch and let it dry, there's nothing like
3: that. That's the best stuff.
5: Yeah.
3: And when you can get that authentic Greek ingredients,
5: that's true.
3: For myself, I do a ton of shopping at Brookhaven Market. Greeks own it. So Brookhaven, there's Arlington Heights, Burridge, Darien, Okina, great Greek family that owns that. They've been very supportive of me. But I get all my stuff from there, and they import so much stuff, which is really great. So when you get that imported Greek component, you can't beat it.
5: Okay, another putting you on the spot. What kind of Greek feta do you like?
3: Oh.
5: Domestic?
3: No, you got to do the imported Greek feta. So that's what I tell everybody. Your imported Greek feta is going to be a little bit drier and a little bit crumblier because it's going to be in that brine. Some of the other fetas, some of the other imported fetas might be a little bit softer.
5: Oh, we got a caller calling in. I'm sorry.
3: Yeah.
4: Where's Devin?
5: Devin's in the back. Devin, you can be here.
3: And then some of the domestic feta.
5: I don't think I can answer that. Let's see.
3: Can you answer it?
4: He has to turn it on his board.
5: Oh. Let's see here. I don't see it here. All right.
4: He has to turn it on.
5: Yeah, he has to turn it on.
3: While you're doing that, I'll explain that, a lot of the imported or a lot of the domestic feta is a feta type of cheese. Because feta is one of those that it's gotta come from the region. So it's one of the European protected ingredients. So kind of like champagne's got to come from the Champagne region. Mm-hmm. Feta, imported Greek feta, it's got to come from Greece.
4: Only from Greece.
5: Yeah. Now, have you ever had the French feta?
3: No, I haven't.
5: You have to try it at the store.
3: Okay.
5: I used to like it at a deli. It's very good. Nothing like Greek feta, but
3: right.
5: It is up there, you know. There we go. The caller again.
4: Yeah. All right. He has to turn it on already.
5: I know. Hang on. Let's see. You keep talking to her.
3: Yeah.
5: Listen, see.
3: Yeah, but that Greek feta is the way to go.
4: Yeah.
3: Is the way to go. And, you know, going back to this.
4: Well, that has a distinct taste to it.
3: And going back to the, you know, the horiatiki bread.
4: Yeah.
3: Right? When you're looking at a village salad.
4: Wow.
3: So a village salad. Of course, that imported Greek feta, but very simple: cucumber, tomato, onion.
4: Yeah,
3: you know, you got that. You know, you got that extra virgin Greek olive oil in there.
5: Can you hang on?
3: That's really what we wanna. We really wanna have for everybody that we're feeding.
4: Yeah, great.
5: I don't know if I ruined it, Bobby, or what, but you'll see. Is it on the board?
4: We lost them.
5: We lost them.
3: We lost them.
5: That's why I don't.
4: That's why you're not the engineer.
3: That's why you're not working the board.
4: That's why you're not the engineer. Where's our engineer at?
5: I don't know. I hope he's okay. But they keep. Somebody wants to talk to us. That's good.
4: Let him. Let Devin. That's connect him. Three times the charm.
5: That's all. All right. Let's see. We talked about feta. Oh, olives. What kind of Greek olives do you like?
3: Oh.
4: Oh, well, olives.
3: Kalamata olives.
5: Okay.
3: You can't go wrong with that. And that's where my father's from. So that's where he grew up.
5: Great.
3: In that region. We have olive trees in Kalamata, in the area.
5: Uh-huh.
3: So I love telling people that, you know, the olives you're eating might come from our olive trees.
4: Yeah.
5: Wow.
3: Yeah.
4: Well,
3: It could be. Now, a lot of my Theo, my uncle, still lives there. And so what a lot of people live there in that area, if somebody come pick the olives, and then all that goes for olive oil.
5: Uh-huh.
3: So it all goes for olive oil.
4: So it doesn't go to waste.
3: So they're doing olive oil with all of our, all of our olives in Greece.
5: Ah. And when's the last time you've been to Greece?
3: Went to Greece a couple of years ago.
5: Okay.
3: With my wife and my girls and my sister and her husband and her girls. We all went because all of our kids had never been.
5: Okay.
3: So they'd never been, so we were able to take all the kids for a few weeks go around, see a few places, show them, you know, the house where their papu, their grandfather, grew up in. So I was able to go see that, go visit, you know, friends and family. I've got first cousins in Greece, which I'm very fortunate.
5: Absolutely.
3: So I've got first cousins. I've got an aunt who never came to the U.S., who's got sons. And so to be able to connect with them and see them while in Greece, you know, and share now, be able to share these things that are going on, especially being on MasterChef Season 16, and to be able to share with them on something like Facebook Messenger, and to be able to share, here's part of the show, and look at these clips.
5: Wow.
3: You know, we're in a world that's different than it was 20 years ago.
4: Oh, yeah, definitely.
5: You gotta have your girls go to Ionian Village. Have you heard of it?
3: I've heard of Ionian Village.
5: I was a counselor there.
3: You were?
5: It's out of the world.
3: Okay.
5: Get them out there. They're at a good age now.
3: Yep.
5: And, you know, what a great time.
3: Yeah, everybody knows about Ionian Village. And then, you know, we've kind of got our own version here in the Midwest.
5: With Finari.
3: You're a counselor. So Finari is held at the St. Iacobus Retreat Center in southern Wisconsin, that in the Midwest here that our archdiocese, our metropolis has. And I have been on that board for almost 13 years. And
5: we were up at
3: Green Lake, or there was another location.
5: Across from the Abbey.
3: Okay. Right. Yeah, the other one.
5: Yeah, the other one. They used to rent there.
3: Now we own it. So we own it, and it's a home for our kids. I'm president of the Retreat Center board. So I give a lot of my time to that organization within our church.
5: Nice.
3: Yeah.
5: Nice. Our metropolitan, which the first time we were there, he was Bishop Iacobos.
3: Yes. Yes.
5: They gave the counselors days off and says, we're going out. Okay. So we walked from the camp to the Abbey.
3: Oh, okay.
5: And you could walk along the lake.
3: Sure.
5: And we got there.
4: Oh, yeah, that's pretty over there.
5: We met the bishop there. He was our friend. And everybody's like, yeah, sure you were. So he drove us back. So one of the priests says, where you guys been? Well, we went to the Abbey. We saw the bishop. Oh, yeah, we tried to call him. I says, he'll be here tomorrow at 9 o'clock. That's when he drove. At 9 o'clock, there's the bishop. And the guy looked at me and said, oh, you guys were with them. You know, he was a wonderful, you know, head of our church.
3: Yeah, blessed late memory, Metropolitan Iakovos, who the retreat center is named after.
5: Right.
3: Who appointed me on the board many years ago. You know, we're trying to keep the legacy going with the retreat center that we have. We're trying to keep the legacy going with the retreat center and our current Metropolitan Nathaniel, supportive of that retreat center to keep it going.
5: Nice.
3: Yeah.
5: I told you about Chris.
3: Yes.
5: And mutual myself friend. And Stefan. We went to Gina Giorgetti's once with the bishop.
3: Okay.
5: And we got there who's going to tell them that we're having lamb chops and we're eating with our fingers? And they go, you are. You're the big mouth. I go, okay. So I says, I think he was Metropolitan. Your Grace, just wanted to tell you, we're not using a fork and knife. He goes, hey, well, the same way. I'm going to eat the lamb chop.
3: You're going to eat it the same way.
5: I had one of the best lamb chops at one time. I haven't been there in years, but they had some great lamb chops there.
3: Did they?
4: Lamb chops at their Greek islands, too.
3: Greek islands? Any of the Greek restaurants you
5: if
3: go.
5: If they're thin, you know.
3: Kind of the lollipop type ones you can pick up and kind of eat. Yeah, those are always the best
5: listeners,
3: ones.
5: Listeners, if you want to make a quick call, we're back.
4: Yeah, our engineer is back. Give us a call, 773-763-9278.
5: Calling. I don't think they were
4: we had several callers, but they hung up.
5: You know the one that keeps calling you? He has one that calls all the time, a telemarketer.
4: Yeah.
5: Him, Devin, he's friends with the AI computer.
3: Okay.
5: All right, let's see. When's your festival at McTadios?
3: There's a couple coming up.
5: Okay.
3: Oh, we got a caller, looks like.
5: Oh, okay, hang on.
4: Different caller.
5: Oh,
4: that's okay. Okay. Good morning. Welcome to our show.
6: Yeah,
5: hello, Nick.
6: Yeah, this is Nick.
5: Nick, how are you, Nick? Thanks for calling back.
6: I'm still alive. I apologize.
5: That's all.
6: Hey,
3: Nick.
6: I met Sam Sianis a few times. First time when I was in the downtown area a lot. I worked downtown in the early 70s, and that's when I met him. And then only a few times over the years. I never even knew at the time then that there was a Lower Michigan Avenue. As often as I walked on top, I'd see, like, stairways going down, and that's where the tour boat was or something like that. But I want to mention on the Chicago side and the northwest side, the other side is Niles, there on Harlem Avenue just south of Tui, there's a Greek deli. It's called Spartan Brothers. S-P-R.
5: Oh, yeah.
6: S-P-A-R-T-A.
5: Right.
6: Oh, you know it, huh?
5: Really I know it, yeah. Yeah.
6: Where the Dunkin' Donuts is at the very corner and a few stores down to the south is the last store, amongst the last stores, Spartan Brothers. Then to the north, believe it or not, there's a nice little, just on the other side of the oil change place, a nice place called Nick's Drive-In. It's owned by Greek people. I call it not fast food, but good food fast.
3: Oh, I love that.
6: They specialize in really, you know, getting the service done in a timely manner because people come in from a lunch break, for example. They got to get going. And in general, people got things to do other than sitting around when some places that drags on things too much. But that's a really good place. Their Grecian chicken is fantastic. And they have three gyros machines, so you know they're doing it right with gyros.
3: That's right.
6: And then in the Lincoln Square area where I used to live, there's a restaurant called Barba, B-A-R-B-A.
5: Barba Yanni's, yep.
6: Oh, yeah, you know it. Yeah, it was closed for a while.
5: I grew up in Lincoln Square, yeah.
6: Oh, okay, yeah. Okay. Yeah, I lived in that area a little north of there, a couple blocks north of there for 9 years. And so they're under remodeling, and they got a sign up opening soon, you know, keep track, you know, or you know, something like that. And they'll be opening up again. So right now they're closed. But when they open up, yeah, I'm sure I've been in there a few times myself just for small things because I'm on a budget, my Social Security. But the old lady that owned the building, her family, for her birthday, would take her there. And she just loved it. She'd come back with a giant smile. She was just so happy. There was a certain evening, you have music. I think they always had somebody playing like a little musical instrument. But that Barba Yanni was great.
5: Excellent.
6: And God bless Sam Sianis.
5: Before you go, your favorite Greek food, what is it? Putting you on the spot.
6: Well, I like Grecian potatoes, and I like the Grecian chicken. There's something about that flavor, the way it comes across. You know, you can't beat it, you know. And you know, it's really, really good, you know. And, of course, a shot of ouzo after that to wash it down. You know?
5: right. Yeah. And if you really want to get, you do the Greek tragedy. That's three quarters ouzo, a quarter metaxa.
7: Oh, okay.
6: Oh, my God.
5: That's why they call it the Greek tragedy.
6: I think I'll hold off on experimenting with it. Maybe on my last day of life, doctor says, do you have a final wish? Yeah, give me the Greek tragedy. I want to take a shot at it.
5: All right.
6: Thank
5: you.
8: Nick, thanks for
5: Thank
8: calling.
5: Thank you, Nick.
6: Hey, all right. Okay.
5: All right. Thank you, again, when's the show on?
3: So tune in. Fox Channel 32 here in Chicago, okay. Wednesday nights, 7 p.m. Central,
5: okay.
3: Streaming the next day on Hulu.
5: Okay.
3: So we're in the season's kind of just started up. It's going to be going on for a while.
5: Okay.
3: So we've got the summer, and it's going to be a great competition, great season, some great home cooks, some great dishes, and some great challenges.
5: Wow.
4: Well, it sounds tremendous.
5: I read something, but it was on your show, that somebody didn't cook something. Is there any kind of good gossip on your show?
3: There's this kind of meme out there of Chef Gordon Ramsay that it's effing raw. That somebody served him raw something, but this is older stuff.
5: Mm. Okay.
3: So, but it's kind of like now it's in the zeitgeist of somebody served him raw food, so that's the big joke is make sure you don't serve him raw food.
5: Is he got a little Greek in him? Because I like my steak medium well.
3: Well, you know,
5: I know people laugh at me, go, what?
3: It's well publicized. It's with lemon. I love a little Greek. Okay. And under the broiler, Greek steak. But well publicized, he thinks Greek food is the best food in the world.
5: Wonderful. He's a smart man.
3: Very smart man.
4: Wise.
5: Bobby, anything else? What's your favorite Greek food there, my friend? And don't say gyros.
4: You know what? I like, like that Greek chicken. Like the
3: Greek
4: Greek
3: lemon, like the lemon chicken.
4: Yep. And a lot of variable, Greek stuff. You know, we've gone several times.
5: Oh, absolutely.
3: Okay.
5: To that we've gone place to the Pisteria.
4: Pisteria. Yeah. I heard that place sold. Is that true?
5: It was sold, yes.
3: Whoa.
5: Yes.
3: Oh, okay.
5: Yes. A good friend of mine has bought it. His family, Spiro Angelos, the Jamesons.
3: Oh, Jamesons family bought it. Okay.
5: Yeah. Wow. So it's good. It's not changing, so that's good.
3: Well, you know it's going to be run well if it's the Jamesons family.
5: Oh, absolutely.
4: Very good food.
5: Yeah, absolutely. His cousin that runs the one on Skokie Boulevard is going to be running that one.
3: Oh, nice.
5: I think it's Frank.
3: Okay.
5: But it's wonderful that
4: they have good food, and their lamb chops are excellent.
5: Oh, absolutely.
4: Lamb chops again.
5: So many places are closing, food costs, or they don't change their price, but then you get a handful in here. Wait a second, I used to get two handfuls.
3: Yeah.
5: I need some leftovers.
4: Well, that place, Pistari Tavern, they give you a lot of bread. Nice salad,
5: right?
4: You know, service is impeccable. Good,
5: all right, Bobby.
4: A couple announcements.
5: Weather, Chicagoland announcements.
4: Yeah. Happy birthday to my dear friend Tom Brazen, Dr. Saeed, Lori Cullen, Chris from Sharper Dot, and Cindy from Wiggly Tails. Happy birthday to all of you. Okay, your contact information.
3: My contact information. You can find me on Instagram and Facebook at Ted's Everyday Eats. Look me up and follow my fun food adventures.
4: Okay, that sounds great.
5: All right.
4: The Sox are playing the Cubs. Two more games.
5: I heard they won last night. That's good. Aurora Greek Fest, May 15th through the 17th. St. Athanasios in Aurora. I think the Randolph Street Market Festival's going on May 23rd through the 24th. And Windy City Hot Dog over at Six Corners, May 29th, 30th, and 31st. And one important announcement, they have a Moretti's for Officer John Berto Monday, May 18th, and Wednesday, May 20th. Moretti's will donate 20% of food, so go out there and support them and support Officer John Bartholomew. Did you know of John?
3: I knew of him, but not...
5: Of him, yeah. His father was... the Greek pastor, St. Andrews.
3: That's what I heard.
5: Yeah.
3: That's what I heard,
5: That's it. And
4: I wonder why they had it at their church.
3: That's
5: any night events coming up?
4: Well, we have, let me give the weather right now.
5: Oh, okay.
4: The weather for Saturday, May 16th, very warm, mixed clouds and sun, a few morning showers. We've had so much rain, haven't we?
3: We have, morning rain.
5: April showers brings?
4: But a lot of good weather coming up for outdoor events.
3: Yes.
4: High 78. So that's good.
7: I like that.
4: Sunday, May 17th, warmer but more humidity. Chance of morning showers and clearing in the afternoon, 80 degrees.
5: Yeah.
4: You
5: nice.
4: Gotta love that weather, listeners. 80 degrees.
7: That's good. We love good. That in Chicago.
5: Well, everyone except me, you know, I still haven't got my air conditioner fixed. Uh-huh. Did you get yours fixed, Evan?
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5: 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What else can I say? You can call Devin. Devin, do you need anything from anybody? Do you want to call you? Get you a couple tickets to the soccer game in L.A.?
8: Gotta wait until L.A.
5: You can't go out there.
4: No. Well, listeners,
5: thank you all.
4: Thank
5: love you
4: for listening. Be kind to
5: thank
4: each
5: you,
4: other.
5: Ted.
4: We'll see you next week.
5: We'll
4: we got
5: see
4: a very
5: you
4: interesting
5: here
4: show
5: after,
4: next week.
5: When's the last episode?
3: It's finale is going to be sometime in September. So
5: okay.
3: I'll be back.
5: So
3: if
5: you'll
3: have
5: be back
3: me.
5: Then. You know,
3: we'll talk.
5: Champ.
4: All right, sounds
5: we're going to call
4: Ted.
5: You a champ, and we don't know anything.
3: You don't know anything.
4: Hey, we're having you on our show.
5: Thank
4: today.
5: You
4: thanks
5: again
4: for coming.
3: Thanks, guys.
5: Yasu.
4: All right,
5: bye-bye.
4: Be kind.
5: Thank you.

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5: NBC News Radio, I'm Lisa Taylor. Israeli officials say a Hamas commander who helped plan the October 7th attacks has been killed. Israel Defense Forces said in a news release this morning that Izz al-Din al-Haddad was killed Friday in a precise strike in Gaza City. The IDF says Haddad was the head of the Hamas military wing and had surrounded himself with hostages to prevent his elimination. President Trump says one of the leaders of ISIS has been killed in Nigeria. In an announcement Friday night, the president said Abu Bilal al-Manuki had been killed by U.S. and Nigerian forces in a meticulously planned and very complex mission. Trump called al-Manuki the most active terrorist in the world and second in command of ISIS, who thought he could hide in Africa. Trump didn't mention where in Nigeria the operation took place, but the U.S. launched airstrikes against Islamic State forces last December in northwest Nigeria. President Trump is back at the White House after a high-stakes summit with Chinese President Xi Jinping. Trump told reporters Friday that his two-day summit in Beijing was great.
6: We made great deals, we did great trade deals, we had great relationships, and a lot of things have happened and you'll be hearing about them. That was a tremendous success. I think it really was a historic moment.
5: No major announcements have been made regarding Iran or Taiwan, but Trump said Xi agreed with him that the Strait of Hormuz should be open as soon as possible. He also said Taiwan came up in talks and that he has yet to make a decision on arms sales to Taiwan. The 151st running of the Preakness Stakes is set for today at Maryland's Laurel Park. Iron Honor is the current favorite in this year's 14-horse lineup, followed by Taj Mahal, Incredibolt, and Chip Honcho. The trainer of this year's Kentucky Derby winner, Golden Tempo, is holding him out of the Preakness to save him from the Belmont Stakes. Post time for today's race is 6:50 p.m. Eastern, and the race can be seen on NBC and Peacock. 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
26: All right, let's do this.
27: Man, I gotta tell you, I feel so relaxed this weekend, you know, because, I don't know, the Iran war's been over for a while. Amazing deals being made in China. I mean, what more could you ask for, Johnny Million? I feel like
28: all the televised interactions between the two leaders, completely normal.
27: Yeah, absolutely. Not stiff, awkward. At least there were no Western journalists being rounded up during the trip for asking questions about Taiwan and put into a weird barn in the Forbidden City. At least that didn't happen. And then, of course, on top of that, at least, you know, all right, there may be some foreign policy things that are going to wackadoodle, but at least the contract on the reflecting pool, you know, in its own way, reflects the values of America. in a way that I think we all can be proud of, you know, in a true.
28: I didn't even realize he had to paint the bottom of that thing until they went and did it wrong.
27: I look, people think it's terrible, you know, to paint the bottom of it American flag blue. But I'm waiting for them to put the fish stickers in. That's what I want to see.
28: Oh, yeah.
27: Yeah, yeah. And then they can do one of those little, they can have one of those diving toys that you throw in and you take turns trying to get. Yeah, yeah. Yeah. And yeah. And then there'll be.
28: Maybe they should just stock it like a trout farm.
27: Yes, right. Just fill it full of carp, like the lakes inside all those like Myrtle Beach tourist areas, where if you throw a crust of bread, it looks like something out of
28: everybody walking around because they think they're going to be growing
27: the Evanston canals. That's what we should do. You know what? Make the reflecting pool reflective of many of the runaway, pest-infested, you know, invasive species-infested areas of the country, where, you know, like the Evanston canals. And for those of you that don't know, some of you may live in the Chicago area. If you want your own little weekend excursion to a horror film, I highly recommend taking a date on a little walk around the Evanston canals. There's a couple little wooden bridges that cross over it. And if you take a bagel or some bread with you and you throw it into the water on a relatively, I guess, a placid looking water surface, suddenly these bright white bleached overgrown carp will all rise up out of the darkness fighting for this bread, slithering over top of themselves in something that is right out of an H.R. Geiger nightmare. There is a similar situation if you ever go to like some of these the Myrtle Beach places, which are, you know, these little community things. I remember seeing Steven Adler's Appetite at a place in Myrtle Beach, like one of these like rock bars that was on this kind of these fake lake areas, and you go down there and they have all these little pellets you can buy to throw out and feed the fish, which is a mistake and is the something that you will want to melon ball your eyes out after you see it, because they're smaller than the ones in Evanston, and they are not bleached white like the ones in Evanston, but they are still ghostly and borderline see-through on their lower abdomens. So it just looks like they're alive and dying at the same time while fighting for these pellets. And there's no way, I guess, they overwhelm the plate. Anyway, so that's my expectation for the reflecting pool. We'll just leave it there before we nauseate everyone with this. And look, let's just say that's another example of how Republicans have held as their motto, their proud motto for a long time, which of course is government can't do anything right. Elect me and I'll prove it. Let me tell you something. They have had they're firing on all cylinders. I think my favorite story, and we have to get to this at least one segment today, is Kash Patel. Ooh, child. If you were worried that, you know, that by getting rid of Bondi or shelving Candace Owens, you know, stiff arming her in the magosphere was going to end the Real Housewives drama of the White House. Oh, no. Every time we turn around, Kash Patel, it has got another example of how not to day drink on the job.
28: He looked so blasted in that hearing.
27: So my theory on this, I'm curious what our chat room thinks. So chat room, fire up. I might throw a poll in the YouTube thing as well, just to see where this goes. But I was of two feelings about it. One, my first reaction, of course, knowing his history and everything we know about him now, is that he was hungover. Paul Rudd in Anchorman, I am hungover. He looked like he had just, like somebody woke up, like, dude, hearing. Like, you know, okay, where are my notes? You know, it had that energy, but it also had the completely sober, but just found out you're going to be fired. They're just looking for the window and you're going to get fired. So you just start packing your stuff because it's over. And you and Bongholio can go do like a dual podcast. Your first guest can be Bill O'Reilly and Pam Bondi. You know, you can bring on Pam Bondi and you guys can all talk about the memo. What could possibly go wrong? But I couldn't tell. And that is the question. Drunk or just found out he's fired? Now, I am fully aware that more than likely the chat room, which is the greatest chat room in the history of chat rooms, will be firing up the both button because we now, you know, obviously we're aware that Kash Patel would react to news that he's possibly not long for the job by dousing the fire of his anger in flammable liquids that are barely consumable by humans. You know, this is a dude who would like breathe fire with Bacardi at a party and catch his girlfriend's hair at the time. So much to cover, obviously, in my verbal irony laden opening to the show today. But there was a Johnny Million. You've heard of MK Ultra, have you not?
28: Oh, yeah.
27: I believe was the original three blade razor before it became a CIA mind control program, which, by the way, I use the MK Ultra sometimes.
28: The MK Ultra, yeah, they're so expensive though, but worth it.
27: Well, because it has a battery in the handle and it vibrates, and then, you know, once you run out of blades, it's still got other uses.
28: God, I think is the idea. Remember when they did that, the vibrating ones?
27: I actually have one because it's a clipper.
28: Yeah.
27: Yeah. If you take off the blade, the reason the vibrating part is there is so it's an electric like clipper, so you can do your sideburns and that kind of thing. Then you put the other thing down, and then of course. If you're lonely on the road, I suppose it serves another purpose. But I would remove the blade as well in that one. As a matter of fact, I would probably, I don't know, dip the clipper end in hot wax or something. I don't know. It just seems wrong. But I'm not here to yuck anybody's yum.
28: I'm unable to grow sideburns. There's a dead zone in here.
27: See, yeah, I have a gap as well. I have a gap between the hairline and the sideburns thing. Yeah. It's clear hair differentiation. I think, which for most of my, if you'll recall in high school, while I did have the Jackie Chan haircut most of the time, sideburns wise, when they did start coming in, you'll recall I shaved them completely off, Val Kilmer in Real Genius style. That is exactly where I have pulled that from. And I very well may do it again very soon. I've decided that I might, you know, depending on the touring of the music and that kind of stuff, might go full mohawk at some point. But we got to take a break. We'll be back right after this with the Patel files. Just to start us off, you know, I figure we usually go from
28: I'm
27: the sublime
28: I'm
27: to the
28: this. I can handle this.
27: We usually go from the sublime to the ridiculous, but I think we're going to have to flip the order just for our own mental health. We'll be back right after this. It's the House Parks Radio Program, Mega Worldwide.
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5: This is Tom Hartman, and you're listening to the Hal Sparks radio program, Mega Worldwide, on Chicago's Progressive Talk, WCPT.
27: So at this point, I don't think anybody knows what to expect out of the next Crash Patel scandal. The one that broke. Okay, let's go back a little bit. Let's take a trip down memory lane. To where Trump appoints basically a sycophant to head the FBI, who, if you will recall, ran on turning the FBI headquarters into a, I guess, a mausoleum for the deep state. He was going to bury the deep state once and for all.
28: Yeah, yeah.
27: They were going to shut down the DC FBI headquarters, which, by the way, has seen a massive budget increase. And of course, it's his new. He views it as his cathedral. Like he's, you know, it's, I guess it would be really hard to part ways with a big fancy building with the, you know, your name and your picture on the wall. As soon as you walk in the door, it's, you know, you kind of chuck that stuff right out the window. Yeah. But the, that didn't happen. And Maggots All Over kind of had one of their hinky moments where they're like, huh, that's strange. He said he was going to shut the whole place down, and he seems to be settling in and feathering his nest quite nicely. Well, I'll set that aside because he's going to go do a fabulous job restoring the something of America, of whatever the thing, and getting after the deep state. And see, sometimes you have to, you know, lay down with dogs if you want to wake up with fleas. No, that's not the analogy. Sometimes you have to burrow in so that you can and get comfortable so that they don't expect the counterattack of extra budget money. No, that's not how do you. Anyways, so they Maggots let it slide. And then there was the memo, the unsigned DOJ memo that included, in theory, by having no signatures, Bongiorno, Crash Patel and Pam Blondie with the heart of glass. All three of them on a memo they didn't sign about, nothing to see here. You know what? That whole memo or the whole non-prosecution agreement against the Epstein co-conspirators, you know, that let's just make that national. Let's just which effectively more than anything was what that did. Never mind the fact that they went, yeah, he killed himself. That nothing to see here and move on. And there's no other files and blah, which, of course, everybody knew at the time was a lie, but has become an even bigger lie over time as they have released these little tranches and then tried not to. I mean, Trump arguably, I think very arguably, launched this war in Iran because of the last 3 million files, which I would remind everyone also is not 3 million pages. They released 3 million pages of 6 million documents. That is not the half, okay? A document. Not all documents are a page. A lot of documents are multiple pages. So you could release 3 million pages and have 3 million documents still released, which is 50 million pages or terabytes of pages of stuff. Just look at what Epstein's, I guess, accountants' documents over the years, what they must have entailed, to, you know, tens of thousands of pages every year, right? So the idea that they released half the pages of them was a lie that they pushed forward. Anyway, so that was bad. Then comes the assassination of Charlie Kirk, which, again, I am, for the record, I am against in all forms, because not only do I think political assassination is a terrible business plan for your political ideals, because all it ever does is create backlash and turmoil, and it's never really solved anything. As a matter of fact, the most you can say is that it got your country attacked from the outside. Ask Germany, right? It just doesn't work out. Even the people who are trying to stop the civil rights movement by killing civil rights leaders led to its codification in many ways. So counterproductive at its very level. Wrong, immoral, evil, but also not helpful. But when it came to Charlie Kirk, there had been such a conspiracy mindset on the right for so long, because they couldn't figure out why Trump didn't do any of the things he said he was going to do in the first term, and things weren't magic then. So it must have been the deep state. It must have been. They must have been doing something behind there that kept him from doing what he wants. Similar to, he didn't want to attack Iran, but apparently Netanyahu, you know, got a piece of his hair and wrapped it around a doll and stuck it with needles until he said,
28: "Oh, that weapons."
27: That's right. So all that aside, so Charlie Kirk's assassination is laden with the burden of the conspiratorial Pizzagate-y mindset that the QAnon crowd came in with, that they just can't shake. If you have that kind of anti-authority bent, even when your people are in authority, it's hard to shake. You know what I mean? It's like people have a tendency on a lower level to complain about their boss, even if they like their boss, because there's such a kind of knee jerk reaction to bosses. Most yeah. people are like very seldom, even if you really like, even bringing up that you like the person, you know, and it's different in the arts, because I get to, you know, producers, directors, and that folks, like, we can always complain about the network or the studio while still liking our people, in the same way that most people hate the federal government, love their congressional representative, but theirs is special. Everybody else is on the take, but theirs is awesome. Whatever. Anyway, so I digress. Charlie Kirk's murder happens. His assassination happens. State murder charges filed against the would-be assassin, who is going through a trial, and they're going through all this, all the evidentiary stuff, all the normal stuff. And since he didn't cross state lines to do it, it's not a federal investigation, really, unless there's some tie to he got funded from the outside or whatever. What does Kash Patel do? Well, he puts fixed-wing assets in play, which means airplanes, because he loves to use the FBI airplane, Wheels Up in 30 Criminal Mind style. And he flies into Utah to, like, you know, lick rocks like an Indian scout in the old Lone Ranger series, you know, go, the killer went that way. You know what I mean? Like licking his finger and putting it in the wind and going, I think there's a conspiracy, right? Mm-hmm. And yet accomplishing nothing except a free trip to Utah and a brand new ladies medium jacket with a bunch of patches he didn't earn, that as he actively stole valor from FBI agents that put their life on the line. The last two FBI agents that we lost in the field were serving a warrant on a child predator in Florida. I know you're shocked. When did that start happening, that Florida had child predators in it? I've never heard such a thing. They served a warrant on him with a group of U.S. Marshals, and the person fired at them through the door, and they were both killed. And those people deserve on their clothing book, you know, those patches, the people who are on those teams, because that's the danger they put themselves in. Meanwhile, Kash Patel is asking, and this is, you know, of all the other stuff, this I find the most horrendous, is asking for like these breach team patches on his jacket when he has never done anything even remotely close to that. The only thing he's ever breached is a bottle of gin. And so it's offensive, and the stolen valor aspect of it I find disgusting. I have an uncle who was in the FBI, who did a lot of like crappy hard work, you know, listening in on gangsters, and he lived his retirement basically smoking cigarettes in the basement, waiting for the day that one of the guys he put away

0: they've had this thing where he just didn't believe anything after a while. And it would be, he was fully contradictory.
1: I get it.
0: Well, I mean, it wasn't even like, I don't believe the government runs this, that, like, it wasn't even that highfalutin. It was like, we need to put gas in the car. We don't have a car. It was that kind of stuff. Like, people don't use gas anymore. Like, it was that part, you know, he got very old. Anyway, so point being, Kash Patel does that, steals valor from FBI agents who put their lives on the line, chasing down, you know, serial killers, child predators, gun runners, drug runners, like horrible, horrible stuff they have to deal with. And he's like, give me the patch, too. Hey, wait up, guys. And obviously did not find some grand conspiracy of left wing furries that were planning on taking out Charlie Kirk. That's just proceeded like a normal, horrible circumstance, which is exactly what it is. And maggots are very upset about that. And we're at the break and we haven't even gotten to where the misappropriation of funds and his ridiculous defense of said. Yeah, but it all started with the Atlantic's article that he is suing over, which seems to be the whiny Trumpy thing that they all do now, which has which was this Atlantic article that said the FBI director is MIA. This is the one he's suing everybody over, Johnny Million, is that he's missing in action. And my thing was, you say that like it's a bad thing.
1: Yeah.
0: No, he wouldn't be missed. We'll be back right after this. It's the House Parks Radio program, mega worldwide. 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
14: So Cash Patel is going to sue The Atlantic over an article that starts off with a wonderful story that I think we all enjoyed. And I'd like to recap, because some of this stuff is so choice. It gets left behind. On Friday, April 10th, as FBI Director Cash Patel was preparing to leave work for the weekend. So this probably happened around 10 a.m. He struggled to log on to an internal computer system. The struggle is real, ladies and gentlemen. He quickly became convinced that he had been locked out, and he panicked, frantically calling aides and allies to announce that he had been fired by the White House, according to 9 people familiar with his outreach. 2 of these people described his behavior as a freak out. And again, we don't know if he was
15: like that. Holy heck.
14: Well, again, this is a dude with imposter syndrome that I would argue is earned. Patel oversees. It turned out that the answer of what had happened was Patel. He had not been fired. The access problem, two people familiar with the matter said, appears to have been a technical error and was quickly resolved. It was all ultimately BS, one FBI official told me. But Patel, according to multiple current officials, as well as former officials who've stayed close to him, is deeply concerned that his job is in jeopardy. I can't imagine why. Well, let's start looking into some of the stuff. So one of the things that he's gotten a lot of trouble for, besides drinking with the U.S. hockey team while he was supposed to be over there. And by the way, his defense in Congress about this, when he was asked about his drunken escapades, was that he was over there to catch America's Most Wanted. Right. Which, again, I don't know why we haven't made Walsh the head of the FBI at this point, if that's 100% of our goal, because he's been pretty good at it. But he says we're over there to catch this terrible Chinese drug dealer guy who, by the way, was caught extradited 2 weeks ago, not during the Winter Olympics, not while he was there. They didn't have to go there to secure anything. It's not like they went and caught him and then put him in a jail and then they worked on the extradition. Like, you flew over to grab the dude. Also, the idea that he is in Italy licking rocks and figuring out which way the wind blew is so dumb. That's, by the way, that is my forever picture of Cash Patel trying to appear, you know, like in full Columbo mode. He's just picking up pieces of gravel and going, and then going, I think he weighs about 160 pounds, brown hair, you know, Italian male. All right. So he goes over during the Winter Olympics to secure the arrest of somebody who never made the top 10 list. We find out this week, obviously, that his brag in Congress that they had caught 8 out of 10 of the FBI's top 10 most wanted list, twice as many as the previous administration, who, by the way, had been looking at after people who'd been on the list for years. The way that Kash Patel's FBI pads those numbers is that when they know they have somebody cornered effectively, sometimes within hours, if not 24 hours of them arresting the person because they know where they are, they know they can't leave, they've got eyes on them, their phones are bugged, they've got, you know, surveillance on the person, and they're just waiting for the moment to move in and get them in, you know, the where the person has the least chance to kill FBI agents in the process, you plan your arrest and you go in with U.S. Marshals or members of Interpol if they're overseas and that kind of stuff. And so they plan these things. And so what Kash Patel's group does is that they know they're going to catch somebody tomorrow, not one of the world's worst, probably a terrible criminal, but not anywhere near the top 10. And then they would add them to the top 10 when they know they're going to catch them. And then look what we did. We got one of the top 10 criminals in the world, even though that person had only been on the list since they left the house that morning to go get them. So, I mean, just an absurdity. So, no, there hasn't been 100%, you know, more worst criminals in the world caught under this idiot by any means. And the during Biden, which again was Chris Wray, which was Trump's appointee, he complains more about people that he puts in charge of stuff a lot of times than the people that were already there. I mean, he hates Comey, but that's going to fail. We'll get to that later. But, you know, over the next couple of weeks, I have no doubt. But so there were several stories in this, which was, you know, that after Pam Bondi went, he was just he thought Bongiorno quit before he could be fired effectively because he was the first deputy director of the FBI who had training wheels. It was adorable watching him roll around FBI headquarters on a little mini bicycle with his little training wheels on, his little bell going ring, ring, while a guy who actually knew how to do the job was the assistant deputy director, which it was literally doing all the work, while Bongiorno sat in his office listening to Kash Patel, and sing Sweet Caroline through the wall. I don't know what was going on. Right. Exactly. It was a great night in Nashville last night. You could have been, should have been with us, man. We had hey, Bongiorno, man, you got to come with us next time, man. You got it. It's the best. How's your office? These walls are so thin. All right. So anyways, in this particular instance, he was convinced he was going to be fired because he knows it. And then when they, you know, reached out to the FBI for, you know, a comment, as they always do, as newspapers always do, the response was, print it, all false. I'll see you in court. Bring your checkbook. All right. Well, obviously, he thinks he can, in the interim, hunt down and fire or put in jail anybody who, quote unquote, leaked stuff about him. Now, in those same terms, I would like to remind everybody of a classic Sparksism, which, of course, is you can't leak a lie, ladies and gentlemen. Right. Always remember that. You can lie. You can just make something up. But you're just making something up. If it's a leak, it has to be true. Otherwise, it's not a leak. It's just a lie. You can't leak a lie. There's no such thing. That doesn't happen. Never has. It's absurd. Silly people. Okay, so obviously the discovery on this.
15: Him giving the people on his staff the lie detector tests.
14: Oh, yeah. Yeah, he's giving them polygraphs. They do those all the time, man. Come on.
15: Yeah. I'm sorry. Yeah. Everything he answered was like, I got you on semantics, bro.
14: Right. And he's like, did you order them? And he's like, no, I didn't order them. They get ordered by, the IG group or whatever. It's like, at your directive, dummy. Like, nobody is so lame. Like, and you know that government conversation, you can't tell the IG to give somebody a polygraph via Signal. You do realize that, right? You do realize that these emails exist and that those people have to testify, and they will, because they're real legit FBI agents and FBI employees. They're not going to lie for you, buddy. You don't get to lay that on there. So, all right. Anyway, so the follow up to this, I'm going to sue everybody. You guys are done. I'm suing everybody. So what happens? Well, everybody just starts digging in. And we find out this week that not only did he use the FBI plane, the jet, again, made famous on Criminal Minds, these G5s that they have, which are very expensive to operate, obviously, and are full of equipment that isn't just, it's not like a regular private jet. It's got a lot of stuff in it, and that stuff needs to be in places when it's being used. Hence his whole fixed wing, and propeller aircraft all the time. He's like, sorry, you got a helicopter in the air when the Tyler Robinson thing happened so that you could fly a helicopter, what, from Utah to California and then to DC? What are you talking about? So we got fixed wing assets in the air so you could what, circle it? Like, what are you doing? Like, it's so stupid. It's so embarrassing. Anyway, so we find out he took his girlfriend to this concert and stayed in this $50,000 suite that was there, and they're not saying who paid for it. So it's either we did, the taxpayer, which is bad enough, or some multimillionaire friend of Patel's or Trump's, which again is leverage against a possible future FBI investigation against that person, right? This is straight up bribery. But he flew her to this like luxury date night, Alexis Wilkins. Now I have my theory, and a lot of people have their theories, that Alexis is one of two beards he has. That's the talk among the general maggotry as well. This is not some sort of left wing conspiracy about Kash Patel. Is the idea that he shares a home with a grown man that lets him live rent free in his house in Las Vegas when he's not living on the taxpayer dime. And again, I'm not here to yuck anybody's yum. I think a lot of the pressure would be taken off some of these fools if they just were
15: like Lindsey Graham, just come out, right? Ding dong.
14: I got it. Yeah, right. But because Democrats don't have this problem, we jettison any predators among us instantly. And we don't care if somebody does in their private life, as long as it's consensual with a fellow adult. That would be it. Everything else is none of my business, as long as you're an honorable person in your job, right? But not in the case of Republicans. It's just, and it might just be, we worry about foreign bribery or foreign extortion about these folks. But I got to tell you, it seems more internal. Like Trump himself uses this as leverage, Roy Cohn style, against people in his cabinet. Anyway, so he took her to this this concert. And they stayed in this thing. It was Patel and Wilkins reportedly traveled from Washington to Philadelphia on May 10th, 2025. That was right out of the gate, man. He hit the ground running in May of last year to watch George Strait and Chris Stapleton perform from a private suite that cost between $35,000 and $50,000. And that the FBI flight crew and Patel's security detail remained until after 11 p.m., waiting for the couple to leave the concert, thereby collecting overtime pay. So, again, all the security people around him had to stay. And, George Strait, I hope they got to hear some of that. It's lovely, but knock yourself out. But still, we're paying for them to have overtime pay so that he can go on date night. And he's out past 11 with this or whatever. And then they flew him back. So when asked by the Times who paid for the luxury suite, Patel, through an FBI spokesperson, declined to answer. And they told him that the paper that Wilkins had been, quote, an invited guest of the performers. Cool. Well, I don't know if you know this, but there are a lot of commercial flights that are very nice that fly in from Nashville to Pennsylvania and back. And, they could have gone that whole route themselves from her place in an entirely different state from his. OK, though Representatives for Strait and Stapleton reportedly did not respond to multiple requests for confirmation from the Times. So I'm going to guess that's a no. this is the least of it. The next one was, is this Pearl Harbor thing. So we got to talk about this one. The jacket and the stealing of valor from actual FBI agents, but snorkeling at the Pearl Harbor Memorial, again, is like doing a scavenger hunt in Arlington with a bunch of your friends. The phrase goes, not done. It's simply not done. Especially snorkeling. Visiting the site has been done by dignitaries over the years. And it is an emotional trip for a lot of these folks. The idea that you would go snorkeling in Hawaii around the Pearl Harbor Memorial is hideous. But it makes sense if you look at, Kash Patel hired by the guy who says that John McCain wasn't a hero because he was captured. People can believe what they want about the suckers and losers thing and whether it was played up or played down or it was just an attitude he had or whatever that Trump said that. But I find it very easy to believe he would say that after he had said that POWs are not war heroes. Let's be clear. It wasn't just about McCain. I like my heroes. I like people who weren't captured. Just in general,
15: people who get captured.
14: Right. Yep. It wasn't just a McCain slight. It was against all POWs. So not only whenever you see a Trump flag with a POW flag next to it, not only do they forget, they dismiss. We'll be back right after this.
15: Many things they do not understand.
14: Oof. It's the House Marks Radio Program, Mecca Worldwide.
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14: Look at this. I can make it look like we're in the same room, Johnny. Almost.
15: What?
14: Welcome back. So, this whole, he's gone. He's gone. I gotta learn how to fit. Oh no, he's disappeared. Ouch, that hurts. All right. So this is one of those things that you would talk about your unforced errors. So
15: snorkel on purpose.
14: I love snorkeling. What are you talking about? I've had two of my greatest shark encounters while snorkeling. You know
15: that. Out of how many were your other shark encounters like on the 405?
14: No, four. I've had four shark encounters.
15: Oh,
14: in my life. Yeah. And I the scariest one I would argue was sans snorkel. I was in Hawaii as well. Nowhere near the Pearl Harbor Memorial, I would like to add unnecessarily, but I think it's got value. Swimming over a reef. You know, one of those things where it's only about 3 feet of water between you and the top of the reef. So you can kind of swim over it, look down and see the fish. And it was really lovely. And yeah. I swam over this. There was a big hole in the reef. And as I looked down, there's a shark just sitting like, not a basking shark, but a shark that was indeed basking. If you ask me, it was probably a little mako, a small mako. Very possibly. Okay. Just by himself, just kind of hanging out, waiting for, alligator style for something to swim by. But he was down deep into the hole that was in this thing. And so I just figured the water's too shallow for him to sort of come after me. If I needed to run on the top of the reef, I kind of could at that point. So I felt like even though, again, that whole statistic about most shark attacks happen in shallow water, it's like, yeah, that's because that's where the people are by and large.
15: No, fair.
14: And you don't hear about the ones that happen in deep water because their ship just disappeared, right? So anyways, I kept swimming and I was like, it made me a little nervous, you know, but I figured, okay, I left him behind and we're fine or whatever. And then I kept swimming and then I realized, wow, the water got really dark all of a sudden. And I realized I had swam past the shelf. I was so focused on, you know, on looking down in the water that I had not realized how far out I was. And I, at that point, I was not imagining that a shark was going to get me. I was more concerned with whatever ate Kevin Costner in Waterworld coming up out of the deep and just swallowing me whole. So I literally had one of these, nothing to see here. No, just, I'm just plankton. I'm just floating plankton, calming myself, doing breathing exercises, trying to keep my heartbeat as low as possible. So I didn't sound like a panicked fish for, a, you know, 10 miles in every direction. And managed to swim back by, and I avoided the hole in the reef as best I could. But if I wanted, that was the direct path back. And as I'm swimming, he's not there anymore. And that's when I really got nervous,
15: yeah,
14: because between the reef and the beach was about 100 yards of open water.
15: Oh boy.
14: That was about, you know, maybe 16 feet deep, plenty. You know what I mean? Like Cape Cod, Jaws style. So anyways, I enjoy snorkeling. I prefer scuba diving because I feel like I have more options. You can always turn your back on them and let them bite your tank. That was always my theory. And I know it's ridiculous, but I'm sticking to it. Note to self, ask AI to develop a brand new shark spray. There's got to be some sort of thing you can wear that just stinks and they hate it. So
15: I think I make one of those naturally.
14: I think so. I think we heard it during the thing. That's what you were doing, was making shark repellent. It's your side hustle.
15: Got to go make shark repellent.
14: Right. Actually, unfortunately, I will tell you that considering how sharks eat, that is not a repellent. That is a dinner bell, just like any other bodily semi-solid. That said, last summer, he capped a whirlwind South Pacific trip with a snorkel trip in Hawaii, where Navy SEALs used two boats to transport and escort Mr. Patel and 9 other people on what a Defense Department email called a VIP snorkel next to one of the military's most sacred sites, the underwater tomb of the USS Arizona, that holds the remains of more than 900 Navy sailors and Marines who died at Pearl Harbor. Patel swam in the vicinity of the tomb for 30 minutes, according to the Navy. And out of respect for the dead entombed in the wreck of the Arizona, rules bar visitors even from wearing swimwear at the memorial. So I'm assuming he had a snorkel and a three-piece suit on. At this point, is that going to be their defense? It's just gross. And I have to tell you, right now, the irony of this, and this yet another thing we can add to the list of, this would end every other presidency, right? This, if the guy you appointed, you fired the other guy that you hired after you fired the other guy, is doing all these things, and there's just no ramifications. And largely because we've got bigger fish to fry. The guy started a war in Iran. He's clearly, out to lunch on China and a bunch of other things. And this, a similar kind of breakout has happened, you know, amongst everybody else in this situation. So it's hard to even track the worst scandal currently. So in the last couple of minutes of this hour, before Phil joins us in the next hour from Ukraine, and we'll talk about some of these things, especially Iran, because of his time in the Middle East. He was stationed throughout the Middle East. And a couple of things. Trump flew to China and basically got his tuchus handed to him. By someone who is arguably more illiterate than he is. Xi Jinping is not a smart man, no matter what Trump says. The general populace makes fun of him by showing pictures of him as Winnie the Pooh, because that's what they think he looks like. He is known to be what Trump would say is the opposite of well-read. And so much so that they put out books called The Readings of Xi Jinping to give the illusion that these are books that he has read, which he clearly is not. And the way he's hung on to power in the CCP is by purging people, not by earning his job. He is the military council that he had is now down to two people, him and the guy who takes notes. Guo Wenguai, who was friends with Steve Bannon, was one of his basically false dissident operatives that he, you know, was getting close to the Trump administration in the first term and still is, you know, would be buddies with Steve Bannon. Meanwhile, there was a near military coup in the last fall, and Xi Jinping did it by purging them, not by finding people better suited to the job. Like, it's, that's just how it is. They're facing a demographic crisis. Their economy is in shambles. They import 80 to 85% of their energy and food, not because they don't have the propensity and the ability to mine coal or their own petroleum products, but because they have done such a poor job of it that they have these giant lakes that used to be coal mines that, because they diverted water, filled up with black water and have toxified the air, what used to be arable farmland around there. So they have to import more and more food. And even with that, Trump went over there and is beating his chest that he sold them. They're going to buy $10 billion of soybeans from us. Well, they bought 20 from Argentina after we bailed out Argentina to the tune of $20 billion. We gave them $20 billion for free, and China gave them $20 billion for soybeans, and now they've agreed to buy 10. They need 50, and they're only buying 10 from us. And if this is anything like deal number one from last time, if you know, remember phase one of the Trump deal that never, he didn't really care about after COVID because he was so mad at his best friend Xi Jinping. Mm-hmm. Okay, that they never lived up to the $30 billion that they needed, that they were going to buy from us then. They bought it from European farmers. They bought it from places in Georgia that Russia had seized. I mean, this is how they operate. They're setting up farms in Africa, taking over huge swaths of land there. It is a colonization not seen since the 1800s. And that's why they're not buying as much from us. That and as a power play that Trump is too stupid to figure out. They were going to buy 500 planes. Boeing thought they were going to buy 500 jets. They're buying 200. They probably need more, but they'll go to Airbus and other places, other companies, other countries. And Trump said they were only going to buy 150. So he's even lowered the number of expectation to below what they actually bought to make it look like he added the deal. He did not. It's less than half of what they're expecting. We got to take a break. We'll be back right after this with Phil joining us from Kyiv in Ukraine, and talk to him a little bit about the Middle East as well. And hit the like, share the show, annoy the maggot in your life, spread the show around. And of course, patreon.com/Al Sparks is why we're on the air primarily. Thank you guys for your continued support. You guys are the backbone of the show. And if you want to come see Nerd Halen next week, you can bring a guest if you're one of my Patreons with you for free and stuff. And I'll see you, and we'll be back.
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19: NBC News Radio, I'm Lisa Carton. President Trump says the most active terrorist in the world has been killed in Nigeria. In an announcement Friday night, the president said ISIS leader Abu Bilal al-Manuki has been killed by U.S. and Nigerian forces in a meticulously planned and very complex mission. Trump called al-Manuki the second in command of ISIS who thought he could hide in Africa. Trump added that the leader's death means ISIS' global operation is greatly diminished. Gas prices are down slightly to start the weekend. AAA reports the national average for a gallon of gas is $4.51 today. That's down a penny from yesterday and 2 cents from a week ago. Drivers in California are seeing the highest average at $6.14 a gallon. Meanwhile, Texas has the lowest average at $3.98. President Trump is back in Washington, D.C. after a high-stakes summit with Chinese President Xi Jinping in Beijing. Trump spoke to reporters at the White House.
20: I think it really was a historic moment. We made great deals. We did great trade deals. We have great relationships. And a lot of things have happened, and you'll be hearing about them.
19: The trip emphasized stable and stronger ties between the two countries. But critics say there are few details coming out on major issues facing the superpowers. Trump said Xi offered help with Iran. And like Trump, he wants the Strait of Hormuz open as soon as possible. Trump confirmed Taiwan came up in the talks, but would only say he'll be making a decision, when he was asked about a U.S. arms sale to Taiwan. There's just one ticket left to be punched to the NBA Conference Finals. The Detroit Pistons will host the Cleveland Cavaliers for Game 7 on Sunday. The Pistons blew out the Cavs 115-94 on Friday to force the winner-take-all game. Meanwhile, the Western Conference Finals will get underway Monday with the Oklahoma City Thunder welcoming in the San Antonio Spurs. The Spurs advance with a dominant Game 6 win over Minnesota. 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
27: I worked all day updating my office on what's going on with ICE agents. 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There's video of them tasing a man who was already zip-tied in a vehicle, and they tased him because what? They didn't like the way he was behaving. He was already zip-tied, not to mention a one-year-old who was exposed to tear gas as her parents were running errands, as they were also, by the way, chasing down an 11-year-old girl. I'm not going to say I'm sorry for calling them animals who won't even share their badge numbers, their names, or their faces with us. Spare me the, oh, for their protection, as though there aren't judges, police officers, FBI, all the different areas of law enforcement and our justice system who do put themselves on the line. We've had judges whose families have been killed in their homes. So you're telling me that an ICE agent is feeling a little bit, are they feeling vulnerable?
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1: Welcome back. Hal Vickery, thank you for the super chat. He says Trump should have put a diving board, put diving boards at both ends of the reflecting pool and then taken the first dive. That is the closest he will ever get to, voicing political violence. And obviously self-inflicted. I don't think you can do anything about. Philip Itner is joining us, host of On the Edge. Philip with one L, Itner with two T's. Check out his YouTube page and subscribe if you would. New episodes are coming out. They're finally dealing with their power problems and obviously issues, I guess. One of the biggest things obviously is that there were a lot of deaths in Kyiv over the last week because of bombings that happened there. I don't know how close that was to you, but I remember when it was first announced. I have to admit, I, like a lot of our chat, got very nervous for you because of your proximity to it. What can you tell us about that attack?
2: It was right after, I'd spoken to you on Wednesday night. And that's when it really started in earnest. And, we had a ballistic missile hit probably about a mile and change away from where I am now.
1: Right.
2: Lots of anti-aircraft stuff. Most of it was stopped. The things that seemed to have gotten through were the ballistic missiles or the cruise missiles in particular, which indicates that the concerns that people have been saying that the Patriot missiles aren't getting here from that they were promised by Congress, allocated by Congress, aren't here otherwise. Because that's the only thing that really stops those hypersonic missiles is the Patriots. So there's concern about that. There's anger about the fact that it does seem as though one of the ways they were able to provide build up such a big storm of a swarm of weapons was that they'd had a three-day truce because of May 9th. When this whole big thing about them saying to the Ukrainians, we want to have our Victory Day parade in Moscow and you better not do anything. And so the Ukrainians went along with it. And it appears that that was also kind of a ruse.
1: They used the time to reload.
2: They used the time to reload, which is why we were able to hit so hard immediately after the quote-unquote ceasefire ended. So a lot of resentment there for that. Stuff going on the battlefield. Not a lot going on the diplomatic front. I say not a lot. I mean, there's always something going on, but there's no real headline there. It's still also interesting that it does seem like Moscow and Putin's administration are preparing their people for some sort of ending of the war. And there's a lot of kind of read between the lines as to what he's been saying recently and what the Russian government and military have been doing. So has Russia woken up to the fact that, they can't win? Don't know. They're not doing very well on the front lines. The fighting is not going their way. And who knows how many more summers or spring and summer fighting seasons they have left in them, because more money is coming from the European Union. The Ukrainians are building up their military industrial complex. So unless they make a major, they being the Russians, make a major breakthrough this spring and summer, they're not going to have better luck next year. So unless something completely unexpected happens, which is of course always possible in war.
1: Yeah. Always a concern. I doubt it. And by the way, Johnny Million will be farming questions for you that we might have in the chat room. I don't know if we have any right out of the gate, Johnny.
3: Just yet.
1: Okay, cool. So, yeah, let Johnny or Andrea know, or both. And if you've got a question for Phil about what's going on in Ukraine currently, there are a lot of parallels between sort of Trump's behavior towards Iran and Vladimir Putin's behavior towards Ukraine. It seems if there is a tactical, or if at the very least PR page that he's taking out of things, it's right out of how Russia talks about the threat from Ukraine and how important it is. And they have to do this it's an existential threat that they have to deal with it. We've seen this with Vladimir Putin the entire time, but it also seems like they're both in the same box, that in claiming that, you know, this is an existential threat. Well, if you fail, then you have lost an existential battle for the identity and the power of your country, right? So you've got to come out the other side with either the illusion of a win or the total decimation of a populace, or it's not exactly like you have bragging rights. And that's the only thing keeping Trump afloat right now on almost all fronts, is that he thinks he can brag his way out of everything, even if the brag is a lie. And the same thing has been true of Putin and Simonyan and Soloviev, and those guys have been relatively quiet, I will say, lately, because I think the news has been about Russian mill bloggers turning on the Kremlin with a kind of, hey, guys, what gives attitude. And then they vanish. It's hard to say. I just don't understand. I don't see how they polish this excrement. I don't see how they're able to do this.
2: No, and they're clearly prepping for giving some sort of excuse to the Russian people as to, you know, why it didn't go well. Either changing the goalposts or saying, oh, well, you know, this is what we wanted all along, so we're fine. Or, we've decided that we'll pursue this by diplomatic means instead of military means, or yada, yada, yada. There's a Russian news organization in exile that says it got its hands on some talking like, okay, this is how we're going to roll out this idea so that people, people accept that.
1: Right.
2: We didn't lose. We didn't lose. This was the plan the entire time.
1: It's alternate winning. They've got alternate winning. Yeah.
2: And then also, it's obviously, you know, they're trying to get stronger controls on social media and things like that. So, They're also trying to shut down independent voices, but, you know, also stop any kind of street protest organization or anything like that. So I don't know, but it looks like the Kremlin is trying to inch towards a place where they can stop and they'll try and declare victory, but I don't think anybody's going to, even the Russian population is going to be, obviously no. So we'll see.
1: But I would argue that that is exactly the point, or the attempt anyways.
2: They both think they can just manifest it.
1: Right.
2: Yeah. That if they say it enough, and if their true faithful get on board, then that's all that's going to matter. We're winning in Iran, we're winning in Ukraine. And anybody who tells you differently, is a traitor and a liar. And by so doing, they're going to try and gaslight and kind of, you know, as I say, manifest, victory when there is none.
1: Everybody
2: knows the truth. Everybody knows the truth.
1: Well, I think that's the same situation that Trump finds himself in with the Iran war, even amongst the faithful. And over here, we do have the ability, even if it seems cowed by the media at this point, or it was temporarily with, you know, Trump's takeover of CBS and all those kind of things, it's still not stopping the bad news. The bad news is so self-evident that they, you know, they just can't get around it. We got to take a break. We'll be back right after this. If you get a chance during the break, while you're listening to the ads and supporting the station, hit the subscribe button on Phil's show at Phil's YouTube channel. And the show's called On the Edge. Check it out. We'll be back right after this.
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1: So it's one thing that Trump BS's himself all the time. We know this. But when he actively BS's the American public, you know, it's almost like there's a belief, I guess, in the general MAGA-try that this is his super talent, that he can BS the general public with a majesty that is so, by the way, not a normal politician. This is one of the sales pitches that they had, was he's not like other politicians. He's a straight shooter and he tells you the truth about all this and blah, blah, blah. When in reality, he's fairly terrible at it. He just thinks he can bully his way through it. He can call somebody stupid or a dumb person. And the reporter's dumb for even asking the question, which I think is a slight at Tucker Carlson ultimately. But reporting is that the Kremlin believes that they will be able to quickly capture the Donbass, which is hilarious, both equal parts hilarious and sad. And that they hope, and this is, again, I think it was, if anybody's watched the F1 movie, hope is not a strategy. Russia hopes to completely capture the Donbass by the end of the year, so it does not plan to sign a peace agreement yet. And Vladimir Putin allegedly directly stated this to Donald Trump during their last phone conversation, reported by Yulia Zabalina, who has insider information. She's got people inside the White House that, I guess, that are telling herself, thus citing her own sources in the wings of the American government. The journalist said that Trump's special envoys, Jared Kushner and Steve Witkoff, never made their visit to Kyiv because they cannot offer anything other than the transfer of Donbass to the Russians. And Kyiv categorically does not agree to this. There's so many parallels between this and the our talks with the Iranians, that these are just non-starters across the board.
2: I do think that there are many Ukrainians who would accept ceding Donbass, Donetsk and Luhansk, which have been occupied for over a decade, and many people are kind of the opinion that they've been kind of Russified. Mariupol is going to be a different question. That's occupied currently by the Russians. It's the only major city that the Russians occupy currently. That is a pill that's going to be much more difficult for Kyiv to swallow. And then Crimea, at the end of the day, the question of Crimea. And that's a really difficult one. And it's one that Ukraine wants to get back, does not want to leave Ukrainian citizens behind on the peninsula. But it's a really difficult thing to achieve militarily. And so there's been talk of, maybe a diplomatic solution, special status, who knows. But they're not going to get much more land. Not militarily, the Russians. They may inch forward. They may take a bit here and take a bit there. But Ukraine is the one that is got the momentum right now, not Russia. So, what are they? What does the end agreement look like? Does it look, does it include ceding Donetsk and Luhansk, or at least parts of it. I mean, the entire Donbass is not occupied right now. So what they would be demanding is, you know, that Kiev just cedes this land and doesn't even fight for it, just gives it up. And that I don't think is something that's going to be palatable here. So, you know, Putin can say what he wants. And, you know, Trump can kind of parrot Putin, whatever. But what I think both of them need to recognize, the Europeans are already recognizing this, but what Washington and Moscow need to recognize is that Ukraine is increasingly in a position where, and they always have been, but their position is stronger by the day almost. And they are going to have a say in any kind of negotiated peace. So it's, you know, this idea that Washington and Moscow are going to gang up on Ukraine and say, you have to give up this or you have to give up that, is kind of wishful thinking, because the wind is at Ukraine's back.
1: Right. And what does it mean for Russia to hold that territory going forward? It, like, the seizing of that territory through all of this and the number of dead and all that, and we'll look at the numbers that Russia is still suffering in losses in the next segment as well. But what does that look like afterwards? Let's say there's some sort of peace deal signed and they go, okay, we're going to give up the parts of the Donbass you've taken, nothing you haven't. And Crimea, we're going to go to the UN and have this a special, you know, we're going to do this as a legal fight over the next decade and make everybody, you know, we're going to sanction everybody who has a summer home there that's Russian and consider them part of, you know, the murder of Ukrainians. And if you're going to take that land, like the Iranians are asking for reparations in every version of their agreement that they send to Trump, it includes you got to pay us back for the damage there. That is reflective in many ways of what the Ukrainians are going to be asking for as well. That's an understood. And that the world, especially Europe, and I think most of the American people understand that Russia, because they were the invading force, if they back out and do this and they get some land from it, they're going to have to help rebuild the parts of the country they weren't able to take. And they're going to be either through sanctions or direct payments or something else. But in the meantime, let's say Trump lifts the sanction on Russian oil to try to drive the price down. Russia's going to have to curtail their shipments anyways to keep the price up so they can make as much of a profit off of it for as long as they can. And I just don't see how the post-war part of it works out in their favor either. You know, we've talked a lot about, yeah, you might be able to take a city, but you can't keep it. And the same thing will be kind of similar in the Donbass and Crimea going forward after this. I mean, all it's just a future of like sectarian violence and legal troubles for Russia.
2: Grozny, the capital of Chechnya, was an absolute, destroyed, dilapidated city for years before they did anything about it. They would just, you know, it's an albatross around their neck, because all they're getting are a bunch of towns and cities that have been flattened. And so what, are they going to rebuild that at a cost?
1: Right.
2: Who's going to inhabit those towns? You know, how are they going to, I mean, there's even reports already that in Mariupol, which they have used as a selling point for, well, isn't it great when Russia conquers a city and then it rebuilds it and, you know, everybody can come and join and you can move to Mariupol for next to nothing and we'll, you know, finance so much and all the rest of it. And then these Russians who come in from outer Siberia thinking that, okay, well, now there's a new Western European style city that is part of the Russian Federation, and they show up. And these buildings are just absolutely made with shoddy workmanship, and they're just, you know, thrown up as quickly as they possibly could to be a Potemkin village. And then, you know, we hear all these reports of like Russians who are incentivized to move to Mariupol. They get there and it's like, well, this is a piece of, you know, These are terrible buildings. So what are they going to do with all this land that they've conquered? For what? Well, for what? Right. What have they done any of it for?
1: Well, it looks like they're using their relationship with China not as military support, but as infrastructure support, because this sounds a lot like the Chinese ghost cities and the construction that you see in these empty apartment blocks outside of Beijing, that they're never meant almost to be livable, certainly in the commercial sense in China. But in Russia, you know, they'll do until we have some real buildings or something. I don't know what that theory is. And Johnny, I think we do have some questions. I don't know if they're popping up on Twitch. CSL is going to have them in there, but I want to get to at least one before we get to the break.
6: Sure. I've got one from PB Lou. How much is the oil blockade in Iran impacting Ukraine?
2: Ukraine, not so much. Russia is having repercussions because they're, you know, loosening some of the sanctions so that they can try and adjust for global oil prices. But Ukraine doesn't really rely on the oil from the Straits of Hormuz. They've got other ways of getting oil, and it used to be Russia, of course, but they still have other, you know, options, and they're not, it's not really affecting things here. And also they you know, a lot of the power and the energy infrastructure in Ukraine is nuclear, so there's a lot of that as well.
1: Mm-hmm. Yeah, part of my happy ending today is about a new battery discovery that is, you know, that was made a couple of years ago, but is finally reaching commercial distribution. It's changing the very nature of like the electrification, not only of cars, but also storage from other sources. So if you do have nuclear power or those kind of things, or you have wind or any other renewables, you can store the power longer and save.

0: collecting them now and using either nuclear and renewables, you will now have a storage option that can last. That's going to be a huge part of the conversation going forward. And Russia's not a part of that. And it is counter to their business model if it does take off. So they're just, and they're forcibly being left behind. It's the same as Trump's drill baby drill at the absolute last hour of, you know, oil's usage on the planet. We'll take a break in a minute. John, are you streaming at the end of the show today? Are you?
1: Not today.
0: Okay. All right. Good. I just want to clarify that. And don't forget, my live stream is on 5 days a week in the afternoons. Phil joins me in the morning show. I do Monday, Wednesdays, and Fridays, 9 a.m. Pacific. Phil's on with me on the Wednesday show, and it's, he's allowed to swear. So, you know, sometimes we get a little more of a frank discussion, about this stuff there than we can do on the air here. Covering the latest updates as well. We're committed to that. Until this resolves in one way or another, we'll be back right after this.
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7: This is a WCPT Veteran Minute. In 1939, when Europe was on the brink of war, a single mother was bringing Jewish refugees into her home, teaching her two daughters to help others when you can and fight injustice. Freddie and Charles Auferstehgen took their mother's advice to heart, joining their mother in distributing anti-Nazi newspapers and pamphlets for the resistance, a dangerous act when the Nazis invaded the Netherlands. But with the girls being young, Freddie being only 14 and Charles being only 16, Nazis were less likely to suspect them to be working for the resistance. This is most likely why in 1941, a commander with the Harlem Resistance Group to ask their mother if he could recruit Freddie and Charles. Their mother and the girls agreed and were given basic training, and within 2 years, the girls were bringing Jewish refugees into hiding, working in emergency hospitals, sabotaging bridges and railway lines, and killing Nazis, sometimes ambushing them from their bicycles. Despite the Netherlands not wanting to acknowledge the girls' achievements, their contributions to helping the Allied powers will never be unnoticed.
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0: So one of the biggest attacks on Key that happened, the one that worried a lot of us about its proximity to Phil, not because, you know, because he's a friend of the show and because he's a friend of ours, but it happened while Trump was in China. And he was made to respond. He was asked a question on the return when he was flying back. And he's caught between sort of like muscle memory answers and new information. So that's the way his brain is, like saying the same thing that he said forever, including, you know, I think it'll be settled very quickly. And he's been saying that since, I mean, he said, at least that's a shift, I suppose, because he originally said he could settle it very quickly with one phone call. And now he's like, I think it can be settled very quickly. Years later, whatever. But he goes, it's one that we'd like to see settled. Unlike last night, it was looking good. Like they haven't been attacking this whole time. But they, the Ukrainians, took a big

0: hit last night. So it's going to happen, the end of the war, but it's a shame. Brilliant. Just a true statesman of the highest order. That was the direct quote from him aboard Air Force One as he was flying back to, he was flying to Anchorage, Alaska, to go look at the baby drilling that they're doing there. And I think it's like, it's just drill baby drills is the new thing, because they're just doing little drilling everywhere that doesn't amount. Yeah, a boo. I think they're just, you know, it's exploratory drilling. You know, they're not really finding anything, but, you know, it's baby drilling. They're drill baby drills. And do we have any more questions, Johnny, before I go off on my next diatribe? Okay, what do we got?
1: Got a question from Gino Maynard. Please ask Phil about the Ursa Major incident in 2024 off Spain's coast, where Russia tried to give North Korea two nuclear submarine reactors for sending soldiers to Ukraine. Is that a real story?
2: I don't know.
0: Right.
2: I don't know what. I don't think we will know. I don't think we will know. I know that's been. I know that's been floating around. You know that story.
0: No pun intended. It's been sinking around because apparently the idea was is that they were going to send these reactors to. They were going to trade these reactors, these submarine reactors, to North Korea, and they mysteriously sank. Somebody sank them, and if you've seen Hunt for the Red October, I think that's where everybody's brain goes in the middle of this. But the theory is they were carrying these reactors, but the ship sank, so they never arrived.
2: Two nuclear reactors being sunk in the Atlantic off the coast of Spain would not go unnoticed. I find that entire story highly
0: beyond measure.
2: Very skeptical about that story.
0: It seems like it's a cross between one of those stories where Russia's like trying to scare everyone into you know, it's like that.
2: And they already have nuclear reactors. The Koreans already have reactors. That's part of the problem.
0: I think this is the issue, is that they're sub reactors, so that they can get nuclear sub technology. So the idea is that it would allow North Korea, in concert with Russia, to park nuclear subs off our coast. Hence the Golden Dome. There's almost more of an argument here. If you're in a conspiratorial propagandistic mindset, there's more of an argument here that, that the U.S. cooked up this story, namely the, not us, but the Trump administration, to justify the spending on the Golden Dome, which has been a big, as soon as he got back, that was what he was mainly beating his chest about. And the story was, you know, like 5 days ago, CNN was doing a story on this. So it's fresh in everybody's mind at the White House. And it seems like this could have been part of that strategy, is we got to justify the spending on the Golden Dome. And if a nuclear sub empowered North Korea might give us more reason to need the Golden Dome around the West Coast and build all these things in Alaska and take Greenland and blah, blah, blah, blah, blah. So as much as it sounds like Russian propaganda, which goes along with this sort of mutual assured destruction argument that they always make, which is if you don't let us beat somebody up, we'll shoot somebody else. You know, we'll throw a grenade if you don't let us beat this kid up. That's been their attitude about their nukes. Not, oh, we should never get there. But if you push us and you try to stop us, we'll use nukes. That's always been their kind of, you know, fallback in the mutual assured destruction gameplay. And the same thing could kind of be true of, you know, the understood is that this was part of the story, is that they're going to give nuclear subs to North Korea and they'll buddy up on us. And then you watch yourself. If you try to mess with us, we in crazy North Korea are going to park our missiles off your coast, and that'll be that. Right. And so on the one hand, it could be the White House just drumming up a fake story, you know, or blowing it up, you know, through an intel lie, fake intel, essentially. Or it could be the Russians, you know, lying themselves, maybe not delivering to North Korea because they can't.
2: Yeah. And there's also, I mean, I think this has to be said as well. There is going to be a massive propaganda campaign over the next 6 months to a year or whatever it takes, as the awareness, even the awareness within the Kremlin that they're not going to get much more out of this militarily. Mm-hmm. So they have already started, and I've seen it all over the place. And it's getting bigger, and it will get worse. That there's going to be a huge propaganda, getting into the media and spreading conspiracy theories and lies, and they're going to go big on this because they know that if they can make the Ukrainians the bad guys, and that all of this could have been avoided if X, Y, or Z had actually happened. That's why we see Putin talking about Istanbul again. We see a disgruntled former member of Zelensky's cabinet who is getting very odd support from somewhere we don't know. Going on Tucker Carlson and all this talk of Zelensky is buying up more property in America than anybody else in the world, which I mean
0: is
2: if that were true, alarm bells would go off all over the place. It wouldn't be a conspiracy hush hush. Ooh, what they're really not telling you is this.
0: It would be
2: inescapable.
0: Yeah. Yeah. And also is a great cover story for Trump coming back from China and allowing China to buy more land in the United States, which is part of his accidental announcement that he made about the deal, about the kind of factories and jobs and stuff they're going to do and $1 trillion in the U.S. economy. Part of that is facilities here that the Chinese companies are going to build, which are all 51% owned by the CCP, if not more. This is, by the way, for the record, the Ursa Major is a real ship and it really did sink and it was torpedoed. Specifically, the belief is that and the storyline that's floating around is that the West had something to do with it, us or the Europeans sank it. And if it had two nuclear reactors on it, those have obviously you would sink it in an area where you could retrieve them in secret is the theory. But either way, it could have very well been the Russians sinking their own ship just to make it look like this big scandal.
2: Sure.
0: Like, oh my God, the West is sinking.
2: But there are also so many civilian monitors that if two nuclear sub engines or reactors went
0: you
2: down,
0: see them from there space are with our sensors. Right.
2: Yeah, there are enough. And again, there are civilian monitors for this. So it also, by the way, I'll just say it's another thing that after studying Russian propaganda techniques over the last 30 years, it's just, that story to me, you're right. Maybe they sunk it themselves because, so they could have this story. It just, there's so much to it that stinks of the half-truths and true, the outright lies and the disinformation. It's the bioweapons story that we saw. They first tried it in Georgia during the 2008 war. Then they tried it here. Then the thing is about the Kremlin and the GRU is actually, if you really do a little bit more digging, a lot of these fall apart almost immediately because they say, oh, all these biochem locations. Well, what they're doing is using UN numbers. They'll quote UN numbers or, international body or IAEA numbers or, whatever it is they want to do and they want to attack on. But in the biochem thing, it's anything that has biohazard. Maternity wards have biohazard. It's anywhere there's human waste. And so then what they do is they take that number from the UN and say there are X amount of sites in, take your pick. It was, as I say, they tried it in Georgia in 2008, and they did it here in Ukraine as well. But if you look, it's those numbers are because there's bio waste. It's not biochemical warfare. Not every single place that has biohazard warnings is a bioweapons, a secret bioweapons lab. It's just, it's, you get, if you spend enough time around these stories with the, with the Russians and how they conduct themselves, it's the, you know, AIDS was created by the CIA. Yeah,
0: the story is hilarious because the idea is that it was hit by a supercavitating torpedo that is a U.S. NATO one. Like, that was the story that seems like the first story that came out of it. Then the Russians, because it had a military escort, the Russian ship that was going along with it told the Spanish to stay away while they came in to rescue. The Spanish sent out their Coast Guard effectively to like save the soldiers and get people off the sinking ship in their waters. And the Russians told them to stay away. And then there were four more explosions. The Russians have said it was a terrorist act, whatever that means, from the inside of the ship. Two soldiers crew members were killed in near the engine room, which was sealed shut for some reason. Right. Anyway, so it sinks to the bottom of the sea. And then the Russians came in with one of their boats afterwards, and there were four more explosions on the seabed. Like, they sent people down to explode the thing. The U.S. has sent a nuke sniffer airplane that circled in the area to check on it and to make sure that that wasn't the case. There doesn't seem to be a report from our side that that's what had happened. I would have thought it would have made big news, except for Trump running interference. If it was really, if our nuke sniffers actually saw something and just thought, we got it, it's not going anywhere, but we wouldn't take credit for hitting it. And if the, you know, Trump's relationship with Russia would be completely scuttled if this looks like, you know, if this scandal was able to be revealed to the world. So I can see why he would protect, you know, if this was real, the details from coming out. Either way, though, it was a civilian ship with the ability, with a clearance to carry atomic materials, which again could be everything from, you know, a nuclear missile components to MRI machines, right? It's the entire scope of those things. It did have a military escort, but that's not surprising either in this situation. It was supposedly empty, which is odd. It looks like, which is what made people think it was even more hinky. And then once it went to the seafloor, they apparently detonated something else or blew up something else or it something else and it exploded. The whole thing is super hinky, but it doesn't bode well, all of it, for Trump and his relationship with Vladimir Putin and the North Koreans and all that kind of stuff. And so I imagine in the books that are written about this time, were we to all survive, there would be, you know, there'll be a chapter on Trump's wig out, you know, hammering the Diet Coke button while yelling about Vladimir Putin not giving him the win that he promised him during the campaign. We got to take a break. We'll be back right after this with more Philip Bittner and Johnny Million, our questions from the chat room. Slava Ukraine. We'll be back.
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6: I am happy, you are happy, let us be happy together. Whether the weather is cloudy or sunny, I will always be your funny honey bunny. I am lucky, you are lucky, let us get lucky together. Whether the weather is cloudy or breezy, I'll be there to say, hey, come on, let's take it easy. Cause isn't it nice to have the friends that you do? And isn't it nice that the sky is so blue? And isn't it nice to say I love you, chugga chugga choo choo, woo woo. I am smiling, you are smiling, let us smile together. Whether the weather is cloudy or stormy, I will still be there in the morning. I'll be right by your side in the morning. I'll make you breakfast in the morning. I hope that you like cereal.
7: Yay!
0: Okay, so right. One of the things that I do think is a happy ending, and I do want to bring this up because I until the world stops spinning, I am going to assume it intends to spin on. Nick Fury style. There is a company there's a Norwegian company that's been working on sodium battery technology, which is, again, cheaper and more resilient than lithium ion and has, longer life and stuff. But before, it was kind of like nuclear fusion for a while. It was one of those things that was always on the horizon, but never quite made. And then these huge advances happened in the last year, by and large, because of AI in the science arena. And now there are three companies, CATL being the biggest one, which is a Chinese company that's knocking these things out like crazy, which just signed a big contract that is with a company called HyperStrong, which is so very Elon Musk. It's like he gives them their name for everything in English these days. He's their primary, like, douchebag English translator. Wow. Yeah. But these batteries specifically, A, they don't require lithium, which is hard to find, not impossible. And right about the time, by the way, America discovered it, the largest lithium deposit in North America, which is in the Salton Sea. And so at a certain point, we would, if we were going to do our own lithium ion batteries here in the States, we have plenty. Okay. The same thing is true of potash in Michigan. They found this big deposit. Eventually that will make it unnecessary for us to get any potash from Russia, for example. And the rest of it, we can make a version of fertilizer from the petroleum that's drilled out in the United States. So we're basically cutting off our need for these other things. But one of the biggest problems we had with renewables was solar's great, but it only works when the sun is shining. Wind is great, but only when the wind is blowing. All these, right? That's what you hear. So you have to store it somehow. But the problem is a lithium ion battery, if it's breached, catches fire, and it's a terrible fire. It's the kind of fire, that's why the Chinese EVs, the BYD company, which is the biggest EV company in China, that they jokingly call them burn your driveway, because if you can get an fender bender in one of these things, and 2 days later they will burst into this unquenchable flame that will eat your apartment building. It's happened multiple times. And so that's another reason why the Chinese are trying to get out of the lithium business as well, because it's all but ruined the expansion of their EV market. Here come the sodium batteries. Now, we've got the NCM batteries with your nickel cadmium. Those are great, but they're slow charging and they're heavy. But the sodium ones are lighter. And in deference to Trump's whining in Iowa when he was on the campaign trail, they work at negative 50 degrees Celsius. You could start a vehicle from it in absolute cold. So it, unlike lithium ion batteries, which you need a secondary starter for in those kind of situations, they will work in very cold environments. So hello, Canada. Hello, northern parts of Europe and North America. So this shift alone, and the availability of these things, moving into homes, moving into cars, and moving into these data centers as their way of storing renewable energy, will be a game changer over the next year and a half. Again, it was a wish last year, but they're going to market. They're already to market now, but they're mass producing, later this year. The orders have already been filled. It's like 60 gigawatts of battery stuff that's coming out. And this is just the CATL. That's just the Chinese company. There are three Northern European countries that are also working on this technology who invented it in the first place before it was surreptitiously stolen by the Chinese and duplicated, but whatever. If it's moving us down that road, I think everybody thinks that this is the best part of it. Like, if the user interface, we'll make our own chips, thank you very much. But as far as batteries go, awesome. And sodium is very abundant. So these will be cheaper, safer. They use a gel, not a liquid. So you can literally slice one of these things in half and it will not discharge and start a fire, which in a car would be a good thing. And also, at their current phase, the size of the platter of batteries that would go in a car, they can do about 900 miles in theory. They have, again, this is all they're going to be put in vehicles later in the year. But right now the physics works, the batteries themselves work. It's just a matter of chaining them together and building them into a car, which always takes a little while for insurance purposes and all that other stuff. If you're going to sell that battery pack to the companies in the United States that use those battery packs and Europe, whether you're going to sell Chinese cars is immaterial. The plates of these batteries are going to replace the lithium ion ones. this is a huge jump forward in clean energy, and it's going to make Trump very angry because it justifies solar in homes much faster, because now you can put one of those in your garage and you don't have to worry about if you bump into it with your car, it's going to burn your house down while you're at work or while your family's asleep, which has been the big fear about the Tesla batteries, which, by the way, are a bunch of rechargeable double A's chained together in an array, just for the record, which is ridiculous. So that is my singular piece of good news in that regard. It also means it's coming to all of your electronics. You know, lithium ion batteries in a phone, that's, you know, when if it overheats or whatever, that's a problem. I had crap batteries in my MP3 player that I bought in China when I was over there visiting in the very, you know, in one of my first trips. And it started to get hot in my pocket, and I took it out and it caught fire while I was holding it, and I dropped it on the ground and let it burn on the asphalt. And it was insane. And the fact that it was in my pocket, or it had, if it had been on my nightstand when that happened, I'd been a dead man. So this matters. And what it matters for is it's happening at the exact time there's demand destruction around oil, because the price of oil going up, one of the secondary effects of it is people are done. By and large, Europe has moved on. It's one of the reasons why they're welcoming Chinese cars in, is because they are just shifting to electric. We're done with this part of it. Jay Leno just drove or rode in one of the Tesla electric semis on a little cross-country trip that will be used. Now, whether they'll be automated or not is immaterial. I don't think many people are for automated semis on American roads, but
1: not yet.
0: The electric ones would be better. And if these things ended up having a double plate of those sodium batteries, where if they were, God forbid, in an accident, they would not start a cascading fire that would burn for hours and hours and hours at a super high intense rate, I think the chances of the American people going, okay, 900 miles of range won't burn my house down, I'm in. And right about the time oil is $100 a barrel and going up and becoming a boutique fuel. And that's bad for Russia. That's really bad for Russia, because they left the technology game a long time ago, folks. They were, you know, and again, I'm still dubious about their space program, but they definitely had some level of, you know, when they were working with us and other people, they got some good stuff up there, even if the beginnings of their system were a lie. They definitely made some advances, and then they just left it. They just let it die on the vine. What electronics do you have in your house that are Russian made or had a Russian genesis? Nothing. You know, I have Russian lenses on some of my cameras that are lead lined glass. And so they bokeh really specifically or whatever, but they're from 16 millimeter surveillance cameras that the USSR had put everywhere, and now they switched to digital. So they had boxes and boxes and boxes of these lenses that when they took these cameras apart, and they sell them on eBay in packs. And if you want to do some, you know, Lomo photography, you can buy a chunk of these things and with an adapter slap them on your camera, and they're all individual, and you can buy 20 of them, and some of them are moldy, and you just throw them out and you go, okay, this one looks pretty, I'll keep that if you're a specialty photographer. That's it. That is the only thing I can think of. And it was from the surveillance of their own citizens. So, right. And even their nuclear reactors and I don't get me started on their weapons, haven't made any advances in the last certainly 15 years in any major way. And I like the idea, if you were North Korea, do you really want their subnuclear reactors? I mean, I guess they're better than nothing. But maybe the North Koreans sank it rather than take it, so they can go, you just give us the money. It's hard to say. So there's my good piece of news, is that technology is advancing in such a way that it is going to hurt the resource capitalists of the world, the people who are only rich because they're standing on a deposit of something that you need them to get to, which is the worst kind of capitalism that exists. It's not constructive. It's not inventive. It is simply like, if you want it, you got to come through me. And increasingly, because of Ukraine, that also applies to arms sales. Used to be, right, the U.S., maybe the Israelis a little bit, certainly the Russians and the Chinese were, that's where you got your weapons from. you know, you bought them through them, or in the case, I guess, Iran, there was this kind of reciprocal relationship with Russia. But now you can be in the drone business in 24 hours. You know, if you just start 3D printing them and throwing some, some low res circuit boards in there, you're off to the races. It's a brave new world in that area. So what else does Russia do? Vodka and prostitution. I mean, I it seems like that's their fallback industry. Can you feed an entire economy on honeypots? Philip Itner, the question of the day.
2: All they have is the ability to rip stuff out of the ground, mm-hmm. and sell it. Inventiveness is at a bare minimum. I mean, they made some advances on drone technology here in the war, but most of it was reactionary to what the Ukrainians were doing. So they were, you know, advancing their drone program based as a reaction to Ukraine's advances. So, by and large, so, you know, yeah, that's all they have left. They tried making a Silicon Valley. They tried making their own kind of like IT industry based in a city, and it failed horribly because the second anybody got any talent or stood out, they were headhunted by somebody in the West, and they were like, "I'm out of here, bye," because it sucks living in Russia. So, yeah.
1: We're at the top of the hour.
0: Yeah, we are. Bye. Okay, sorry. Check out the live stream. Don't forget, Johnny Million has a show. It's Johnny Million. We'll see you next time. Thank you, Chicago.
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9: NBC News Radio, I'm Lisa Carton. President Trump says the most active terrorist in the world has been killed in Nigeria. In an announcement Friday night, the president said ISIS leader Abu Bilal al-Manuki has been killed by U.S. and Nigerian forces in a meticulously planned and very complex mission. Trump called al-Manuki the second in command of ISIS who thought he could hide in Africa. Trump added that the leader's death means ISIS global operation is greatly diminished. Gas prices are down slightly to start the weekend. AAA reports the national average for a gallon of gas is $4.51 today. That's down a penny from yesterday and 2 cents from a week ago. Drivers in California are seeing the highest average at $6.14 a gallon. Meanwhile, Texas has the lowest average at $3.98. President Trump is back in Washington, D.C. after a high-stakes summit with Chinese President Xi Jinping in Beijing. Trump spoke to reporters at the White House.
10: I think it really was a historic moment. We made great deals. We did great trade deals. We had great relationships. And a lot of things have happened, and you'll be hearing about them.
9: The trip emphasized stable and stronger ties between the two countries, but critics say there are few details coming out on major issues facing the superpowers. Trump said Xi offered help with Iran, and like Trump, he wants the Strait of Hormuz open as soon as possible. Trump confirmed Taiwan came up in the talks, but would only say he'll be making a decision, when he was asked about a U.S. arms sale to Taiwan. There's just one ticket left to be punched to the NBA Conference Finals. The Detroit Pistons will host the Cleveland Cavaliers for Game 7 on Sunday. The Pistons blew out the Cavs 115-94 on Friday to force the winner-take-all game. Meanwhile, the Western Conference Finals will get underway Monday with the Oklahoma City Thunder welcoming in the San Antonio Spurs. The Spurs advance with a dominant Game 6 win over Minnesota. 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
14: Hello, everybody. Happy Saturday. It is a gorgeous day here in Chicago, although my dog and I got rained on very early this morning. It has cleared up. The sun is out. I took some time this morning and went down to Operation Rainbow Push, where, like many places today, they are organizing and talking about voting rights and this race-based attack that has no place in modern America, but is what we're living with. This is the result of years of work of the right wing, and it's appalling, and we must not let it stand. But that's not where I'm going to start today. We'll catch up with that later. I want to start with, I mean, really, what an epic fail that China summit was. I mean, there it was on display for everyone. Trump's gaping awe at the imperial power of China's communist leader. And it just mirrors his gaping awe, again, at the imperial power of that other dictatorship, Russia. Trump loves these guys. And he's jealous. You know, they don't have to do pesky things like financial disclosures or allow a free press. He really wants their lives. I mean, he famously told us, remember, China was responsible for the COVID pandemic, he said, the China virus. He blamed them. A million Americans died. He said they shouldn't be allowed to buy American land. They're buying up our land. He said their students should get visas here. He told us he would impose 150% tariffs on China because he said they've been cheating us for years. Never mind. Oops. Never mind. They fed him dinner on gold rim plates in their most exclusive retreat. President Xi talked about Taiwan, matters to them. If Trump had a point of view about that democracy, we didn't hear it. We didn't hear him mention the word freedom even once. That's the sort of thing American presidents do when they visit countries that surveil their people and lock whole ethnic groups in forced labor camps. Didn't hear it from him. Did he at least negotiate a new trade framework? He did not. Did he do anything to restrain China's expansive territorial claims across the South China Sea, all the way to the Philippines? He did not. Did he win concessions on anything? He did not. The summit was as useless as when he rolled out the red carpet for Putin in Alaska, saying there'll be peace in Ukraine. Nope, nope, nope. And you know what? Trump doesn't care about any of that. What does he care about? Well, the grifter-in-chief brought with him the CEOs of some of America's biggest companies, the CEOs of Apple, of Boeing, of NVIDIA. And I'd like to think they were there to help promote American interests, you know, invest in our country, to showcase what American tech leadership is and to show what a free people can accomplish. But that's not why they were invited. You know, like all employees of the federal government, Donald Trump files mandatory ethics disclosures. And his disclosure in May revealed more than 30 investments of between $1 and $5 million just this year. And that's a lot of money. And these are his personal investments. And the report showed that, you know what, he invested in Boeing, in Oracle, in Microsoft, and NVIDIA, in Apple. My God, every other president in memory puts his personal wealth in a blind trust so there are no conflicting interests. Not Donald Trump. He invested his personal money in companies this year while he was planning a summit, and he chose to bring the CEOs of those companies with him to China to win deals. Let me say that differently. He invested in companies and he chose to use the power of the American presidency to make those investments for him more valuable. That's our president. What a wasted summit. On Air Force One heading home, he had this to say about the experience. China has a ballroom, so should the USA. That's what he said. My God, is there a single American surprised by his grotesque and criminal conduct? There isn't. Not one. I mean, Donald Trump has flushed down one of his golden toilets, our sense of decency, our judgment about good conduct, our expectation that government leaders work for us. As you know, Donald Trump is suing the government of the United States for $10 billion. And never mind that we taxpayers are defended by people who work for Donald Trump. This absurdity is unimaginable in a working democracy. And this week we learned that the Justice Department, and it's Mr. Trump's Justice Department, is considering settling that suit, not litigating it, but settling it, for $1.7 billion of your money, and using that money to set up a fund to pay a bonus to everyone convicted of trying to overturn the democracy on January 6th. That's right, you heard me right. Donald Trump wants you to pay them for all they suffered when they failed to overturn our democracy. My God, the next thing you know, he's going to offer the OpenAG job to the ousted Hungarian dictator Viktor Orban. But I wish I was joking. None of it's a joke. Our country is hurting. Hurting. Gas prices are shockingly high. Electricity costs are soaring, and just in time for air conditioning season. Housing prices remain high. Oh, housing prices. Remember, Donald Trump told us that housing prices would come down because he was going to make a lot of properties vacant by deporting millions of immigrants. His ICE cruelties continue, deportations continue, but it turns out he, and by the way, the New York Times reported it this way, were wrong. Deportations are not a housing policy. So people are hurting. You know, the immigrants that he is rounding up are hurting. The people in rural America whose hospitals are closing and who's lost markets for their food, can't get fertilizer, they're hurting. Ranchers, foreclosures are up. Farm foreclosures are up. Rural America's hurting. Our cities are hurting. What they're doing to California, not giving them money for Medicaid, it's criminal and painful. Meanwhile, across the former Confederacy, they are partying like it's 1952. Now it's hard even to talk about. I mean, the power-drunk majority on the Supreme Court opined that racism is no longer a thing and that laws protecting people on account of race, well, they're illegal. So, boom, like just like that, Alabama, Louisiana, South Carolina, Mississippi, Georgia, and Tennessee are racing to get rid of black elected officials and to break up black communities into multiple districts where their votes won't matter. This week, the good people running Knox County, Tennessee, banned Alex Haley's book, Roots, from school libraries. They banned Roots. But John Roberts doesn't see racism anywhere. I guess his house doesn't have any mirrors. My God, the country is hurting economically, socially, and spiritually. What does Trump do? He invites religious leaders to pray in front of a golden statue of himself. And you know what? A bunch did. Donald Trump has just now dropped, you remember those Tidy Bowl pods? Well, he's dropped them in the reflecting pool on the National Mall to turn it blue. Because for him, if the world can't be his oyster, he's determined to make it his toilet. Our country is hurting and Trump doesn't care. He said so himself this week. When a reporter asked if American, you know, financial stress weighed on him as he was negotiating with Iran, he said, not even a little bit. I don't think about Americans' financial situation. I don't think about anybody. And then when he went on Fox News and they tried to help him, walk that back, he walked it further forward. He does not give a damn about anybody. But here's the thing. My friends, Americans are going to have the last laugh because come November, that great flushing sound you hear is going to be the sound of MAGA going down the drain. They just can't gerrymander their way out of being this miserably unpopular. Thank goodness. I have a great show. We're going to talk about all of this today, starting with the fabulous data journalist G. Elliot Morris when we come back.
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14: So, G. Elliot Morris is back. Let's try that.
18: Yep.
14: G. Elliot Morris is back. He is, as some of you will remember, the author of the perfectly named Substack publication, Strength in Numbers, and saying it's a Substack publication is, of course, we don't really have the language for this because it's not just things that get published. It's also a set of podcasts, a set of videos. It's a lot of interviews. So, you know, it's a whole world of content, and it's great. So you should definitely go Strength in Numbers. It's going to help you in the next few months keep your sanity. He's a data-driven journalist, an enormously smart consumer of polling data. And thank you for joining me again.
28: Well, I'm really happy to be back.
14: Let's, I guess, start with this. There's an awful lot of noise around the impact of the terrible and thoroughly racist gerrymandering we're seeing around the country. Can you help us understand what this means?
28: Well, I will give you a empirical understanding, and but I do also have something I'd like to say in terms of democratic theory too. So don't let me forget. I think it's an important thing to mention. Look, if you're trying to track where the status of the gerrymandering is, let's start there. So last year we had gerrymanders sort of contesting gerrymanders in Texas and in California, which on net probably delivered the Republicans in Congress to between one and two seats. There was also gerrymandering in Virginia, which would have given the Democrats up to 4 additional seats in the House, but was struck down a week or 2 weeks ago. Time is a flat circle. Yep. When I can never really remember. And so we don't count those anymore. Democrats got lucky in a court case in Utah where they will pick up a seat because of partisan or because of other racial partisan gerrymandering concerns. Just court the court's order to draw a new district. So Democrats get a bonus there. And then you, after that, have basically an avalanche of racial gerrymandering that has happened over the last 3 weeks. So let's recap that as well. First, you have in Florida, Republicans giving themselves an additional up to 4 seats by virtue of basically a combination partisan and racial gerrymander that they passed. And they passed their new map the day before the Supreme Court's Calais decision came down. This is the case 2 weeks ago that basically invalidates the Voting Rights Act or makes it effectively unenforceable. And some of those districts that the GOP drew were racial gerrymanders, and they were just hoping that the VRA would get struck down so they could get away with it. And hey, they were right? Then there's been a new map in Tennessee that dilutes the black voters in Memphis and takes away a Democratic district there. And we will see the same thing, dilution of black voters in Louisiana, Alabama, for sure, at least 2 seats from those 2 states combined, and potentially 1 more in South Carolina, maybe 1 in Georgia, depending on how aggressive the Republicans get there. So look, on net, you're adding all this up. Republicans are probably gaining between 6 and 8 or 9 seats in the U.S. House just by virtue of gerrymandering over the past year and a half.
14: Okay. Is that going to be enough?
28: That probably won't be enough for them to hold on to the House, if that's what you mean.
14: What I mean, but how many contested seats really are there in the country? Not that many.
28: Yeah, there's about 35 contested congressional districts at this point, and that's accounting for all of this gerrymandering. You know, in 2024, there were 40-something. Now there will be 30, mid-30-something. So we're talking about Republicans effectively stealing, you know, between 6 and 9 of the 40 competitive seats in the U.S. House of Representatives, a fourth of them, which, you know, will meaningfully reduce the responsiveness of the federal legislature to the concerns of voters. It will put more voters in safe districts where they have no chance ever of really changing the partisan control of those districts. That of course, is a real betrayal of democratic principles. But let me just explain your big question here, which is, you know, can this gerrymandering make, you know, basically ensure that Republicans hold on to the House? Probably not. Okay, probably not. So 3 more numbers for you. I know this is a lot of numbers to open the show. Republicans had an edge of 3 seats in the House after the 2024 elections. Okay, so they had 220 seats. You need 218 for a majority, so 18, 19, 20. So that means they can only lose 3 seats or they lose their majority. Now, they've given themselves an additional 6. But Edwin, the average loss of seats for the party in control of the White House and Congress during a midterm is closer to 25. And when you have a president at a 35% approval rating, that party typically loses closer to 35 seats. So we are talking about a sort of building of an additional advantage that might matter in a contested, you know, closely contested election like 2028. But in terms of the midterms, I'm still pretty confident Democrats are going to retain, or Democrats are going to be able to take that advantage, take that majority in November.
14: Well, that will come as a great relief because, as you know, there's a lot of noise that says the Republicans just stole the midterms. And I don't believe they have successfully stolen the midterms. They've certainly got
28: definitely trying to. And that will be the large part of the point, right?
14: They and this won't be the last thing they do either. Weirdly, some of these laws say you can change polling places and not tell people where the vote is. That also is, voter suppression.
28: So the Tennessee law that redraws the district also gives, I believe this is what you're referring to, gives local officials license to move polling places and not disclose the moving of those locations, which does cause confusion. We saw in the Texas primary elections, lots of voters in Dallas were confused. They filed, you know, for judicial relief because they were not notified that their polling location had changed, and they did not get that relief because of the laws in Texas, and they were not they did not need to be notified. And yeah, that will cause thousands, tens of thousands of people to
14: lose their franchise. Voting. Yep. This is in the so-called greatest democracy in the world. It's really amazing. You were going to talk political theory for a minute. You wanted me to remind you about that?
28: Well, I do like to step away from the numbers and mention, and sort of already said this in terms of the competitive districts. Gerrymandering is a form of cheating. There's really no justification for diluting votes to give yourself a partisan advantage. My worry here, not even in terms of the impacts on control of Congress, maybe Congress, you know, going to the Republicans, even if Democrats win the popular vote, that's very likely. This happened in 2012. It's maybe even likely to happen now in 2028. The broader concern is that this partisan gerrymandering that the Supreme Court has now enabled will spread beyond the South to other Republican-held states outside the South and to Democratic states. And on both sides, voters will be significantly disenfranchised by being sorted into safe districts. And the government effectively at that point is not Democratic, lowercase d Democratic in any real meaningful sense of the word. So I like to say this because I don't want people to think we're losing sight of the fundamental Democratic betrayal of all this gerrymandering just by focusing on the numbers. It is bad regardless of what it does to House control. And I'll get off my soapbox now.
14: So before we leave this conversation, at the end of this conversation, I want to come back to you and talk about some ways we can fight back against that. And that goes at questions of proportional representation. We can talk about that at the end, because I think it's worth at least putting it out there. What do people think about all this gerrymandering? Do people dislike it, and do they blame one party more than the other for it?
28: I don't know about the partisan question. I mean, certainly the ground truth of the matter is that Republicans are more at blame. They appointed the Supreme Court justices who have enabled this, and they have historically gerrymandered more, both partisan and racially. If you do ask voters, do you support legislation for independent redistricting commissions, for partisan fairness in districting, you will get close to 60-65% of Americans, at least in our polling last year, strength of numbers, that's what we found, in favor of that stuff. You can also frame the question differently. You can ask voters, even if these fairness reforms resulted in your party losing a couple of seats in Congress or being disadvantaged relative to where they are now, would you still support them? And a majority, 55-60% of voters still told us they would support the fairness reform. So there are, on the other side of that, obviously on the 45%, a lot of voters who would rather have the partisan advantage. And yeah. I imagine that number is going to go up as states continue to gerrymander themselves and as the stakes of our politics rise ever higher. And that is concerning. But it is not the case that, 90% of Americans would rather give up their franchise, their equal access to the franchise for partisan advantage, even though that is obviously the case for our elected leaders.
14: Yeah. I asked that because I'm just trying to think of the impact that this has on the Senate races as one more issue to campaign on. What does the Senate election look like? I mean, it is closer than I ever thought it was.
28: Democrats have Carolina.
14: I think, we might get Ohio back. There's some really interesting things going on.
28: Yeah, the Democrats have a really good shot of flipping North Carolina. Their popular governor there is running for on the Democratic side against a Republican nominee who's never really held meaningful elected office there before and is flawed in some ways.
14: I want to say Anderson Clayton is going to be on this same show. She's the head of the head of the party, Dems there, and she is a powerhouse.
28: That's a good guest. So you know, Roy Cooper's leading by double digits in these polls. I doubt he will end up winning by double digits, but I've been wrong before. So that could happen. The point is, it's very likely he will win that seat. Democrats are also, in my opinion, likely to pick up the seat in Maine, which is currently held by Susan Collins. She has managed in the past to outrun the state's partisan lean. It's a Democratic state in presidential years. But I think she's lost a lot of that advantage with the state's voters over the last 6 years since the last time she ran. And it's a big midterm year now where Democrats are really activated to vote. And it is a state that leans, you know, roughly 8 points to the Democrats already. So if she's losing some of those incumbency advantages that she's usually conferred, then that's a potentially likely pickup there. And then they're, you know, somewhere between a long shot and a toss-up in Alaska, where ranked choice voting allows the state to escape its traditional red lean.

0: the incumbent senator there, Deb Fischer, the Republican. He's running again, and those polls look pretty competitive.
1: And, yeah, and I think the Democrat just dropped out to support him.
0: Which is what the Democratic Party needs to do in really red states like Nebraska. I mean, Nebraska is not even, not anywhere close to being moderate. We're talking about crimson red states. The Democratic Party brand just doesn't work there anymore, not because of any, not really because of any ideological reason, although that complicates things, but just socially. Like, if you're a Democrat, you're not winning because the social identity there is so attached to the Republican Party or against the Democrats, really. It's a polarization thing. So running independent candidates there could give Democrats, you know, it's not going to give them the majority if Dan Osborne wins Nebraska, but they might have a bipartisan ally for key legislation or for blocking any sort of reconciliation votes on, for example, spending $1 billion to fortify a ballroom on the White House that no one voted for. So there's some, just in terms of, right, reframing the midterms, reframing like that, you know, Republican versus independent also helps, just Donald Trump versus anti-government sentiment, right? Anti-system sentiment there is really on the Democrat side.
1: I should ask this. I think I know this. Donald Trump's popularity is not plateaued, has it?
0: Every time it looks like it has stopped going down, it will go down a little bit more. He's stuck around a 36.8% approval rating among U.S. adults in my average right now. He has never been lower than that number, but the number hasn't really moved all that much for about a month. But this was what the polls looked like. As you know, there was also a period of flat movement in the polls between January and February, and then the war in Iran started, and he lost 3 points. So you really can't predict where the polls are going to go with this guy, because you really can't predict what he's going to do.
1: I can predict what he's going to do. He's going to line his pockets. He's going to break the law and send people to court and tell them to lie in court. The stuff he's been doing I predict he's going to keep doing what he's been doing. I don't think we can expect him to change his stripes at this point.
0: Did you predict he was gonna bomb Iran though? That's more what I mean.
1: No.
0: If you could, we should get the Edwin Eisendorf prediction of what Donald Trump is going to do hooked into all of our models.
1: No, I did not predict that we would be dumb enough to go to confuse a target list with a strategy for war and turn the entire world against us, because the entire world needs that strait to be open. And he closed it.
0: Right.
1: And now he's begging everybody to bail him out. And he's in China begging Xi to bail him out.
0: Even worse, I think the reporting there is that he didn't even ask him for help in dealing with the Strait of Hormuz crisis and demanding it to be reopened. Just more to your point on the incompetency here in terms of, you know, dealing with the actual concern of the American citizen right now, which is about prices rather than about lining the pockets of his supporters or the people in the 2024 campaign, who, by the way, met him in Mar-a-Lago, in which he pledged the biggest payday for oil and gas exporters of all time. But I don't have to tell you that.
1: No, but it's good to remind everyone. So how is inflation polling? And I mean, I know they're doing their best to blame poor old Joe Biden for all of it, but people can't possibly believe that this is all Joe Biden.
0: No, they don't. And we do have some directly comparable numbers on this. So the pollster YouGov, in combination with the magazine The Economist, my former employer, asks Americans every week, do you support or oppose how Donald, or do you approve or disapprove of how Donald Trump is handling the economy? At Joe Biden's low point, this number was minus 20, right? So the difference between the percent of people who approve and disapprove was 20 percentage points. That was the all-time low for Joe Biden. And this number was, by the way, like the week that he dropped out of the presidential election because he had such a bad debate performance, which is going to factor into whether or not people approve of how he's handling something.
1: Yep. So
0: minus 20 is the benchmark. Donald Trump this week is at minus 24 on the economy. And if you ask Americans not how do you approve of the economy or how Trump is handling the economy, but how do you approve of how Donald Trump's handling prices in particular, he's at minus 44, which is an all-time low.
1: Has anybody ever
0: Economist you go tracking?
1: No, that sounds... I mean-

0: And I can't imagine a president ever being that low.
1: It's possible George W. Bush would have hit a number like this, but pollsters were not asking the prices question at that point, so I can't tell you yes or no. But either way, right? Donald Trump is at great recession level approval numbers on handling the economy.
0: Where
1: at
0: was
1: best.
0: Jimmy Carter at the end of his term when the hostages were taken? I mean, this feels Jimmy Carter-y to me.
1: Yeah, I don't know on the top of my head what his
0: Okay.
1: approval rating overall was.
0: Well, you know, it's because you're young. I lived through it. Are Americans seeing? I mean, when you ask about Donald Trump, his approval rating's terrible on the economy, but there's so many areas where he's doing damage. Do they generally think he's the disaster that I think he is, or do they not? They just think like I'm focused on prices.
1: My big meta theory here is that voters, to the extent they think about, like the average person thinks about politics, which is not very often. Only about half of people in our polling say they watch the news or get news about politics from social media at any regular frequency. That person is experiencing politics, through the lens of the economy, through economic conditions on the ground. And or economic conditions that they have been expressed to these people by their social groups. Okay, their friends and their family, and maybe some people they follow on social media or whatever. In that, if you buy that, then Donald, and this is the political science sort of conventional wisdom about how voters make their decisions, the less informed ones, then Donald Trump's 2024 victory is a result of economic anxiety and Biden's inability to handle this inability is in scare quotes for listeners here to handle inflation. There's not really much you could have done from the COVID-induced supply shock, according to the National Bureau of Economic Research. But
0: Well, and he
1: that
0: did
1: not
0: something about it, and but
1: we won't
0: it began to
1: relitigate
0: have an
1: Biden's
0: impact after he
1: inflation,
0: left. Yeah.
1: right? If that is our model for how their voters make decisions, and it seems right historically, and it seems right for Donald Trump's victory in 2024. Then stuff like $4.67 gas, which is what it is at the gas station around the corner for me here in Virginia, just almost $2 more than it was, a year and a half ago. That is an extinction level event for for a presidency, for a party's control of Congress, because that is such a negative signal, and voters who are experiencing that negative signal, about half of them really don't know anything about politics or the mechanisms of the oil market. And in any normal circumstance would just blame the president, deserve it or not. But this time you have a president
0: Who
1: who has been
0: deserved
1: claiming credit for
0: it?
1: his war in Iran and saying that it's necessary, saying on in television interviews this week that he doesn't think about the average American's financial situation at all. He's just thinking about preventing Iran from having a nuclear weapon. And that is actually, that line from Trump is telling. They have no defense, so they're pivoting entirely away from, well, the economy will do well, or you need to endure some pain, which is what they were saying about the tariffs, to, our goal is preventing Iran from getting nukes. Please get on board with our
0: Yeah,
1: goal. Please,
0: really.
1: it's so bad for them to
0: Yes.
1: have nukes. Forget
0: Yeah,
1: about
0: which they don't have
1: your
0: and aren't going to.
1: pocketbook.
0: All right. So Elliot, the if you're thinking about how to campaign in this year, right? You have the half of the people who aren't paying much attention, and we need to tell them the economy's terrible, and here's why. You know the economy's terrible, and they don't care, right?
1: Right.
0: But that half of the people also don't always show up. Then you have the other chunk of people who are paying a lot of attention, who words like ballroom matter too, grift matters too, Iran matters to these people, Epstein matters to these people. How do you balance the things you have to say to the people who are paying attention and the things to get the folks who aren't paying attention to show up?
1: Yeah, that is the question for the campaigners. How do we get these normie voters to render their disapproval of the president and of the current economic situation at the ballot box? Well, it doesn't help the president that he is on TV all the time taking credit for the policies that are now causing everyday harm, that he's making the job of the campaigners very easy in terms of their ability to make advertisements that they can put on YouTube or local television or Instagram Reels or whoever. You know, I don't do any of this. I'm kind of a boomer in this case. I don't really watch any of that stuff, so I never really get advertised to. Maybe they take out radio ads, Edwin. I don't know. But there's so you can do outreach, and the president's making that job harder for himself. But there's also just a sort of typical dynamic in politics over the last decade, whereby people who tend to vote Democratic also tend to vote in midterm elections. They are right. more engaged on average.
0: Yep. Yep. So
1: those voters who are already more predisposed to viewing Donald Trump's actions as unpresidential, or they just disapprove of them for partisan reasons, are already more likely to show up. So they may render. So in other words, if you think of our the midterm elections as a product, both of like general economic anxiety affecting the average person who's not really paying attention, and Donald Trump specific anxiety among those people who are paying attention, this is a double-edged sword. There's really no way around the bad midterm verdict for the White House.
0: That's interesting. And I think if you're a Republican candidate running out in the country, you call the White House, you get Susie Wiles on the phone, you say, come on, this isn't helping us. What are we supposed to do about it? And she says, oh, I know, dear, but we can't tell Donald. We just can't tell him. Nobody can talk to him, you know, because he'll be mad. So I think...
1: Yeah, I would love more reporting. Over the last... over the last decade, of how the White House is approaching giving Donald Trump his polling numbers, because he does talk about them. He will lie more when his polls are bad. I don't know if you've noticed this.
0: I've never had such good polling.
1: I have 100% approval rating around MAGA Republicans. Yeah, exactly. And he'll say that stuff more often when his numbers are worse. So I do think my theory is he's sort of reacting to them narcissistically and denying that. You know, that those bad news exist.
0: Reacting narcissistically from our president. Yeah. Yeah. All right. So I want to ask you a different kind of question. Normal people like me, polling is problematic in election season. We get horse race polling from now till the election, and it's confusing most of the time. But this year we have to add to it horse race polling about prediction markets. What's the deal with prediction markets and polling? Are they the same? Are they different? How are we supposed to think about all of that? Or should we just sign up and read your newsletter every day to help us keep it straight?
1: That's a good start. Thank you. Look, I would just really ignore the prediction markets. Let me tell you why. So you will hear arguments from the boosters of the prediction markets, mm-hmm. which these days, by the way, the prediction markets are paying journalists to write stories about prediction markets. They are paying CNN to carry the prediction market data on a little ticker, the Chiron on the bottom of the mm-hmm. CNN on the CNN page. So if someone's boosting prediction markets, there is a good chance that person has been paid by a prediction market and some sort of marketing
0: That's
1: contract, by the way. So you have to be really careful with the information you're observing or you're taking in, you're ingesting. If you take in the scientific research on the prediction markets, you get a pretty wishy-washy conclusion as to their accuracy above and beyond what you will get from reading polling or reading the election forecasters from the likes of me, The Economist, et cetera. And that is over the last 10 years or so, prediction markets have been slightly less accurate than election forecasters, except for in the 2024 election. In one case, and that is at the presidential level. In fact, at the House and the Senate level in 2024, researchers found from Columbia, from a friend of mine, Rajiv Sethi, that and his team, that prediction markets were worse than the election forecasters at the House and the Senate level for 2024. So the real best track record year for the prediction markets, you will hear they beat the polls in 2024, but that is really only true at the presidential level in terms of the Electoral College. Our forecast actually better predicted the winner of the popular vote Donald Trump in 2024 as well, better than the prediction markets. So there's just a, there's like a lot of misinformation and hyping going around on these prediction markets right now. And the actual research driven track record of them is not great.
0: Help me understand this though. If I were going to be placing a bet on the prediction market, I would want some data to inform how I make my prediction, how I make my bet.
1: Yeah, you would probably go to a website like mine and try to get some information.
0: That's exactly right. So I'm looking at polling data in order to place, you know, my bet down on the prediction market. So like it seems like it's as good as the polling, except all the error that comes from people like me who misread the polls to get into my prediction market.
1: Yeah. Yeah, there's a, you know, there are some election forecasters out there now who are using prediction markets as input into their models, and they're creating this weird,
0: that's weird,
1: logical error. There's a weird feedback loop they're programming in there, because, you know, you are going to issue your forecast and everyone will read it and then update their bets, and then that will update your forecast. And in theory, you could end up in this sort of death spiral of updating if the updating is not, you know, not very rational. And speaking of the participants not being very rational, here's another big rub of these prediction markets is, you know, they're being sold to us. I believe some of the terminology from the vote for the prediction market, Kalshi, is like a new source of ground truth about the world's events. If that's the case, then why are they so inaccurate at stuff like predicting the Pope? And the answer is because it's all reliant on the knowledge of the people who are participating in the market. And there's an unfortunate, maybe, colloquialism in the prediction market and also the stock market space about good smart money and dumb money, where those people who are participating in your market bring some level of information to them. And in prediction markets, unfortunately, the general trend is to have a lot of dumb money bet about something.
0: Well, right. I mean, the prediction markets have not learned what the financial markets learned in 1929. Right. After the incredible crash that led to the Great Depression, we put in place all kinds of things that made sure that companies have to give enormous public, they have to be transparent so that people who are investors can look at K-1s, they can look at all this data that these companies who are in these markets file. So, you know, you have data when you make these, when you make your investments. But these prediction markets on politics don't have any of that. They are the reason why markets crashed in 1929, and the prediction markets are going to crash in the same way.
1: Yeah, I mean, it is worth just restating that they are unregulated in the sense that financial markets are regulated. These are not regulated financial products in the sense that if you bet in them, you can lose all of your money if the market goes down. They're not insured at all. But also, there's a lot of insider trading. People trying to
0: You mean somebody from contracts in the administration on whether a bomb's going to get dropped tomorrow? Yeah.
1: Yes, such as that. But also in the electoral case, there's a story in NPR, I believe last week, although again, time's flat circle. We don't really know what time is anymore. Could have been months ago, of a congressional staffer betting on the market whether or not their campaign would win based on internal polling that they got. And they placed their bets before those polls were made public. This is definition of insider trading.
0: This staffer's name was Pete Rose. I can't, you know, yeah.
1: Yeah, we don't know who it was. The NPR protected their sources, which is kind of them. Better people than me.
0: So it's good. A grift is everywhere. I want to go back in the time we have and talk about the ways we get out of the map-making trap. And, you know, I was in a legislative body once. I participated in map making. It is an ugly, ugly process, you know, and it is always, even if you have the best intentions, there's politics in the map making process.
1: Right. I mean, as
0: long as you have maps, people are going to make them. But there's, I mean, the ancient Greeks had, you know, in Athens, they, For one of their assemblies, they picked everybody by lottery, right? They just like, okay, they didn't even need districts. If you pick people by lottery, you get a random sample. You never have to draw a map. And by the way, then you don't have to worry about paying for campaigns. All of that goes away. That's not happening. But there are other paths we could take that would make map making less onerous. Do you want to, have you thought about that? You know, I mean, a multi-member districts or proportional representation. These are ideas that are out there. They're being tested in some places like Alaska. What do we, you know, what do you think?
1: One of the other interesting things, just by the way, you jogged my memory about the government in Athens, is the chief magistrate was a different person every day. You were chosen by lottery, yeah, to be the president. It was changed every day. So you really didn't have a whole lot of, probably a whole lot of institutional memory there, which is not good, not a great way to do your presidency.
0: No, but you
1: So,
0: had an ostracon, which if we had, would be a great thing right now.
1: yeah, there are some people working on that. I think I need to dig into my email inbox. I have some pitches from them. I get these pitches all the time now. Inbox is
0: You
1: useless, Edwin. Look, there's the problem we have today. The big two in terms of districting: racial gerrymandering and partisan gerrymandering. These are both downstream of the fact that you draw districts at all, because districts have to be drawn. Voters are going to be sorted into those districts. And because voters today are sorted geographically, you know, more Democrats in the cities, more Republicans in rural areas, more Black voters in the cities, more white voters in rural areas, it is inherently easy to divide those urban, you know, clustered voters in the urban areas and dilute their votes with voters outside of those cities, and to dilute the votes of both Black voters and Democrats. But it's just easier to do, just inherently easy to do, even if you have a fair districting system to do that. And it begs the question, why do we have to draw the districts at all? Nothing in the Constitution stipulates electoral districts, you know, geographic-based electoral districts for congressional elections. It just stipulates that there are elections and that members of the states will elect a certain number of Congress people in proportion to the population of those states. That's it. That's all it says. Historically, there have been other electoral systems in the United States for Congress. There have been multi-member districts where a state, where all the voters in a state held a statewide election, and those voters and its number of legislators were just assigned based on the results of that election. The way that these were done was not very fair historically. Those seats were not allocated proportionally, and so you got, you know, a lot of dominance again of Black Democrats in the South, or just Black voters in the South. They weren't Democrats at the time, by the white populations there. But there's a fairer system now. We have a fairer system now for doing something like that, and it's called proportional representation, where if you are, say, in Alabama and you are the Democratic Party and you win about 40% of the vote. I don't think people realize 40% of voters in Alabama are Democrats. It's a lot more than you would expect based on how people talk about Alabama. D Democrats would then win 40% of Alabama's congressional districts, give or take. You know, you can't really have 40% of an odd number, a seven, for example. But you can get pretty close. And the idea is to change to an electoral system that doesn't have to draw districts and assigns those seats proportionally by party. And because, you know, because the most important predictor of who you will vote for and whether or not the government will give you the policy that you want, that you favor, but the most important predictor of those two things is your party. It makes sense to have an electoral system that is structured around representing parties fairly.
0: Yeah, I mean, but people don't like political parties in America right now, so it's hard to tell people that and have them. So, I mean, you can have.
1: They don't like the parties they have right now, but I think they
0: That's
1: would
0: right.
1: like a party for that actually represented and actually listened to them.
0: Yeah, and you can stand. And I mean, we don't have to go into the weeds on this, but there are methods of proportional representation where people don't vote for party; they vote for candidates who stand with parties, and then the ones who are the lead. The districts that provide the most votes are the ones whose candidates fill that percentage in the proportional representation. So there's a bit of still voting for a person in this.
1: Yeah.
0: Yeah. So are these experiments possible in the United States? And I mean politically possible, given the numbers you've looked at.
1: Well, I think we are entering an era where demand for reform will be so high that what seemed impossible, might seem impossible now, is possible very soon.
0: Yeah.
1: Now it takes some explanation, and I am not the most efficient messenger for proportional representation. Other people are working on the public communication of
0: Right,
1: this
0: but I think
1: that
0: all
1: aren't
0: of
1: so
0: us
1: in the
0: have to
1: numbers.
0: start talking about these ideas so that they become possible.
1: I think over sustained conversation about a better electoral system, we will convince more people, and I've been trying to do that. Mm-hmm. But it's actually more about the general principle that the Constitution is made to be amended, and there's nothing in there that stipulates that we have this system now that is so easy to game, even if people aren't being nefarious, but in which for which the Supreme Court has granted the state the permission to be nefarious. There is a better future out there, and I think that is the people want to hear that message, that optimistic message, and we already have so much shared ground about how poor the current system of representation, how poorly it performs for the average person. So I think we can get there.
0: Yeah.
1: And legally it's possible. Legally it will take, the political science, best political scientist on this, or at least most well-known, is Lee Drutman. He thinks all it will take was one change to the 1967 Uniform Congressional Redistricting Act or some such. I'm getting that mm-hmm. wrong, 'cause I haven't had mm-hmm. my second cup of coffee, Edwin.
0: It's coffee's very, so expensive.
1: It's very easy. Yes, it's so expensive now. It's very easy to remove the current mandate that states have single member districts.
0: Yeah,
1: it's
0: I
1: just
0: think that's
1: one
0: interesting.
1: Congressional law.
0: I mean, so we have to have these discussions. I mean, the other possibility is doubling the size of the House. You know, I mean, there are all kinds of things. You'd still have maps, but it would be more granular to people. So I don't. There are all kinds of things that are in the ether that we'll have to get sorted out, sort of like Supreme Court reform. Everybody knows we got to do it. We might as well keep saying it and make it possible to get it done.
1: Yep. Electoral systems do not change overnight, and there's so much intense anger that I think we can channel that into productive reform for the system. I didn't think I'm one of the more optimistic people about this. I've been on this hype train for proportional representation for 5 or 6 years, but we are at the best, point. Every year there are more people out there who want proportional representation too.
0: All right, well, that is going to be our last word. Just remind everybody, between the times that you come and talk to me, how they can find your stuff and be better informed.
1: Edwin, I spend almost no time on social media. The best place to find my work is at strengthinnumbers.news, all one word.
0: Yep. And it is a great place. So everybody go to Strength in Numbers, get to know Elliot's work. You're going to need it to get through the next few months. Thank you.
1: Well, thanks so much for having me back and for the very, very, very nice introduction.
0: You bet. All right. Don't go away.
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3: This is WCPT telling you how you can shop blue. As the Donald Trump administration forces ICE to go out grabbing innocent civilians off the streets, it's just kind of ironic how MAGA and even ICE themselves enjoy eating in Mexican restaurants. So let's look at some of the biggest Mexican restaurant chains that support the Democrat Party. Del Taco and Taco Cabana. Now, Del Taco and Taco Cabana are both owned by Yadav Enterprises. The company itself does not donate to politics. However, their founder and CEO, Anil Yadav, only donates to Democrats. Taco Bueno. Taco Bueno is owned by Sun Holdings. Sun Holdings as a company does not give to politics, but their CEO does, and he's kind of varies. 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However, he has never donated a single cent to Donald Trump. So, MAGA, since you have a problem with undocumented immigrants but love eating their food, I have a solution. How about you go order a taco salad from Trump Tower? Don't worry. It's as authentic as your president's tan. This has been WCPT telling you how you can shop blue.
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14: NBC News Radio, I'm Lisa Carton. President Trump is defending comments he made, saying he doesn't think about Americans' finances when it comes to the Iran war. The president was asked about the comments by Fox News during an interview taped in China that aired last night. Trump called it a perfect statement and added that he'd make it again.
15: When people hear me say it, everybody agrees it's going to be short-term pain, but the pain is much less than people thought.
14: During the interview, Trump also said he would not let the upcoming midterm elections impact his decision-making on Iran.
15: I said to my people, I hate to do this to you, but I'm going to screw up your numbers for a little while because we have to stop the nuclear weapon stuff with Iran because they're nuts. They're sick people.
14: The president reiterated that Iran cannot be allowed to have a nuclear weapon. Gas prices are down slightly to start the weekend. AAA reports the national average for a gallon of gas is $4.51 today. That's down a penny from yesterday and 2 cents from a week ago. Drivers in California are seeing the highest average at $6.14 a gallon. Meanwhile, Texas now has the lowest average at $3.98. A firefighter is dead and several people are in serious condition after a burning silo exploded at a lumber mill in Maine. Officials say the fire spread fast at Robbins Lumber in Searsmont Friday morning after flames entered a nearby silo, causing a huge explosion. At least 10 people were injured in the blast, and the Kennebunk Fire Department says several firefighters suffered significant burns after their equipment caught fire. Billowing smoke from the blaze was seen for miles in Waldo County, and on Friday night, about 100 first responders lined up along the road in Augusta to salute the flag-draped casket of the firefighter who died. Former UFC champ Ronda Rousey is set to make her return to the cage today in Inglewood, California. Rousey will take on Gina Carano in a featherweight main event bout. The event is set to stream on Netflix and is being promoted by Jake Paul's Most Valuable Promotions. 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
0: Okay, we're live. Come on in. It's Friday. It's the Democracy, Stupid. I'm Edwin Eisendrath. My guest today is Aaron Parnas. I'm very lucky to be joined by him today. He is, what is he? He's like Walter Cronkite for Gen Z. You know, he's an enormous number of young Americans trust him to bring him the news, which is an amazing thing. He's also a bit of an entrepreneur. He's here on Substack with us, but you can find him on a lot of things I'm not going to figure out. YouTube, TikTok, I don't know what, lots of things that I've never heard of. This is what a young man in America does with a law degree. So
5: yeah, it's so good to be here with you. Thanks for having me.
0: No, I'm delighted you're here. Hey, so my audience is a bit older than yours. So can you describe what you do?
5: Yeah, I mean, I just kind of share the news in quick 60-second, 70-second sound bites. I mean, that's really just what I do. I mean, it's just the facts. I don't share really my opinion. I don't share analysis. It's just, here's what you're missing. And I do that 10, 15, 20 times a day and then do some deeper dives on my Substack. That's mm-hmm. kind of it. I mean, it's a more than a full-time job. It's like two or three full-time jobs, but that is what we're doing.
0: Yeah, I mean, I'm a little bit in that world. It's an enormous amount of work, yeah. In part because the fire hose of news is so enormous. Like, how do you decide? Every day there's far more stories than you can choose to share. How do you pick and choose?
5: Yeah, for sure. I mean, for me, it's whatever I can explain in 5 minutes or less. I mean, if I can understand it quickly, then I'll cover it. I mean, there are plenty of stories that I just either can't fully grasp on my own, or I don't think we'll be able to be explained in under a minute. For example, I'm not going to explain, I don't know, the Middle East, the conflict between Israel and Gaza in 5 minutes. Like, I just can't. I mean, it spans decades, right? So it's like, there are stories that I, like broad stories I don't touch as often just because I don't have the bandwidth.
0: You mean like the Cubs winning 10 in a row?
5: Yeah, exactly.
0: Yeah. I mean, but you focus on politics and political news.
5: For sure.
0: Yeah. So tell me about what are your news sources? Where do you get the news that you then share? Who do you trust?
5: Yeah, I mean, I think it depends. A lot of my work is directly from kind of the firsthand source, right? If a congressman tweets, I have, if you look at my house, it's like multiple screens in my office. One screen is a constant ticker of every single member of Congress and world leader's social media profiles that I have notifications on. I have another screen that I was a lawyer first. I have access to all the legal documents. So I'm getting sent PACER documents, court cases across the country every day. Another screen is C-SPAN. I watch C-SPAN religiously and as a byproduct, the press conferences at Capitol Hill, congress.gov every morning to see what legislation has been filed. That's a bulk of it right there. And it's directly the firsthand source. But then I do, for like more investigative pieces, trust places like ProPublica. Trust some reporters at Wired, for example, that do really good deep dive investigative pieces.
0: That's good to know. And that's really interesting, too. Tell me about your audience. I mean, I'm sure you hear from them. Like, who are they? I mean, I have kids your age.
5: Yeah.
0: And they, you know, they're feeling this frightening time and coping with the political news along with the economic and societal stresses is not easy.
5: No, it's not. I mean, it's a very difficult time for a lot of folks. And for me, it's even difficult for me. I mean, I'm numb to all of it at this point. I don't really, nothing affects me, unfortunately, anymore. I mean, very few things affect me.
0: Well, you became a dad recently. That's definitely impactful.
5: Yeah, it is. And reporting on things like the Epstein files now has like a whole different meaning now that I have a daughter, right? Mm-hmm. So it is a little different. But I will say this. I mean, I think there is a real sect of society. My audience actually spans ages, male, female, location, I mean, everywhere. It just depends on the platform. And I think the common denominator in all of it is people are just tired of kind of the hyperbole, tired of just the clickbait. And now AI is being used in news and all this stuff. People just want the news. And that's kind of what I'm trying to give them.
0: Well, right. I mean, they can still, well, I don't know, they can't go to CBS, but there are other places they can go for news, but they trust you.
5: Yeah. And I think the reason why is because of authenticity, right? Like, I think that there is an authentic nature to the way I deliver the news. Like the way I'm talking to you right now, I'm in a hoodie. Like when I interview members of Congress or world leaders, I'm in a hoodie. Like I'm just myself. I think wherever I am, however I sound, I really, one of my mottos is like, perfect is the enemy of good. I don't strive to be perfect. I don't strive for perfection. And I think that authenticity factor is important. And when you're doing any content on social media.
0: Yeah, I agree with that. And when I was a young man, I was a Chicago alderman. And one of the old guard put his arm around me and he said, you have to be authentic. Like the only thing that matters really is being authentic.
5: Yeah.
0: And when you can fake that, you can do anything.
5: Exactly. Exactly. In law school, it was also the same thing. It was like, you, authenticity is what gets you jobs, right? Authenticity is how you connect with other people. It's how I connected with the jury when I was in a courtroom.
0: Mm-hmm.
5: Authentic.
0: Yeah, it matters a lot. And nobody really can fake it. So it's, you know.
5: Correct.
0: Yeah. So it is an issue with candidates, and you see it all over the country, this notion of authenticity. Can they connect with their constituents, with their audience? But less and less that matters as we draw maps where they don't have to connect with their constituents. Do you do a lot of reporting on the gerrymandering war?
5: I do, yeah. Primarily from a legal sense, but for sure. Yeah.
0: You and a lot of people in your audience, you've grown up in an era where every American was fully enfranchised. I grew up in a country where they weren't, because it wasn't until 1968 that all Americans were allowed to vote in the presidential election, for example, and congressional elections. So does the recent destruction of the Civil Rights Act weigh on young people the way it weighs on those of us who remember what the world was like before it?
5: Of course it does. Of course it does, especially Black and brown young Americans who are seeing their right to vote kind of getting stripped in real time. I think a lot of people, I mean, granted, I don't know that many people are experiencing the impacts of it today, right? Because you don't have an election today or tomorrow. But I think they will come November. I think they will in the next several years when they realize that the districts they're living in no longer is represented by people who look like them, right? And no longer the people that really are ingrained in the community. And so I think it will have a very stark impact on young Americans. It'll just take some time.
0: Yeah, I don't know if we have the time. Let's talk about this week's news. There's been tons of it. What stood out to you this week that sort of grabbed you and said, I really have to talk about this story?
5: Yeah, I mean, for me, the big thing that I'm kind of covering right now is data centers. I am really fascinated with the rise, especially in recent months and recent years, the rise in data centers across the country. But these data centers, I mean, they're literally killing Americans, and they're killing Americans in many ways, in more ways than one. They're killing the environment that we live in and the ecosystems that rely on that environment by using a high amount of energy, higher than anyone could have ever forecasted. They're killing Americans in, for example, Boxtown, Memphis, Tennessee, where there is a small community, a community that has been around since the civil rights movement, majority Black, and it's literally has one of the highest asthma rates in the country because of a data center built by Elon Musk for XAI. It's literally killing Americans there, and it's killing Americans.
0: Stop for 1 second. That's because that particular one is powered by a bunch of gas turbines that he just plopped in there without getting any approval.
5: Exactly. And it's also, I mean, like, and it's killing Americans in terms of costs. Costs are going up because of data centers. It costs more to get energy and electricity in some places. In northern Nevada, you may soon have a community in Tahoe without an electricity source because a utility company has to divert energy from homes to a data center. So it's a very serious kind of rise. I mean, I understand the need for AI and the need for data centers to compete with other countries like China. There is a need, but at what point does the need override public health? And that's a real question that people are having right now.
0: The ability to ask that question, the ability to have the power to ask and respond to that question is related to the thing we talked about before, because the folks in Boxtown are about to lose any political representation.
5: Correct.
0: Because of the gerrymandering. So there's a direct link between this, what you're studying with data centers and frankly with other industrial polluters, and the powerlessness that's come when the Supreme Court and Congress is striking away your ability to represent yourself.
5: 100%.
0: That's a tough story. And you're able to tell that story?
5: I'm working on it actually actively as we speak. So that's my next kind of big story that I'm putting out.
0: Okay. Well, I'm glad you are. It's a really important story to tell, Aaron. Really important.
5: Thank you.
0: Did you have any insights into anything you saw in China this week?
5: Yeah, I mean, I think that it was an interesting kind of display. It's interesting. I think the Chinese president is that his weakest point in recent history as a leader of China, and yet projected more strength than an American president who's at his weakest point in his term. So I think you had two very kind of weak world leaders, even though leading two very strong countries, two weak world leaders who are not revered by their own people, one of which came out ahead, and that was, I think, the Chinese president. I think she looked stronger, like a real strong man on the world stage, whereas Trump kind of looked like the little brother in a way.
0: Well, certainly she looked like he was in favor of stability in a dangerous world, and no one would accuse Donald Trump of that.
5: No, not at all.
0: Now, you're, if I'm correct about this, first generation American or second, right? And you have roots in Ukraine. So, like, talk about the way that war has gone, and you know what it means to people here in the U.S., which I don't think we don't talk about that very much now.
5: Well, I think it's the first war that my generation was a part of, in the sense that it's the first war that Gen Z kind of grew up and was like, okay, there's a war happening somewhere. Mm. Right. Mm-hmm. The Middle East and like Syria and all that, and the civil wars there, that never had the same impact as a full scale invasion by Russia into a European country. So I think that was the first war that a lot of people kind of were in tuned with. And I think for me, being that I am Ukrainian American, I have family still in Kyiv.
0: Yep.
5: I think it hit home differently, just because I had a little cousin sleeping under a mattress while bombs rained overhead, and she was in a bathtub. And I had a family who almost were drafted into the Ukrainian armed forces because they were an able-bodied man, for example.
0: Mm-hmm. Right? Mm-hmm.
5: So it was definitely harder on me. But I also think, unfortunately, we're now 4+ years into this war. And it's a war of attrition. It's a war that, in a lot of ways, Ukraine is now actually kind of winning. But still, Ukrainians are facing bombardment every day. And I think people forget that Russia is actively trying to kill as many Ukrainians as possible. Civilian, military doesn't matter.
0: Mm-hmm.
5: And the one thing I do agree with the president on right now is that you have thousands of people dying on both sides every single day. And it is a bloodbath. And unfortunately, if the aggressor just kind of lays down its arms and says, here's your territory that we took illegally, the war will be over.
0: Over in a second. Yeah. I mean, there's a big Ukrainian community here in Chicago where I am.
5: Mm-hmm.
0: Has been for a long time. It's bigger now. And there's just some distress there that the story has been pushed aside. You know, I mean, you're right. The Ukraine war was the first war that a lot of people knew, but it was Gaza that taught people what war is.
5: Sure.
0: And, it it could have been Bucha. It was uglier in some ways.
5: Mm-hmm.
0: So there's some frustration here that Americans have left the leadership of the defense of Europe to Europeans and to Ukrainians themselves.
5: 100%. 100%.
0: Yeah. Yeah. So where is the, what are the news stories that give you cheer, that give you, you know, that say, hey, wait a minute, we're turning a corner. This path away from democracy isn't inevitable. Or there's stories that democracy can actually work for people.
5: Yeah, well, I'll give you the most recent one that I reported on yesterday. Was this high school in Watertown, Watertown High School in Wisconsin. A group of kids, about 300 of them, walked out in the middle of class in protest of a conservative school board decision to mm-hmm. ban them playing a song from the Stonewall Uprising, an LGBTQ+ song from the Stonewall Uprising, during their spring concert for their wind symphony. And the students were saying, screw this, you're not going to control our speech. And they literally walked out and boycotted the classroom. So seeing videos like that showed me that, like, hey, there's still hope. And like the kids are still energized and they still want more from their government. And so that's one recent story that I think gives me some hope.
0: No King's rallies before that, the protests in front of Tesla, and then more specifically what my good Chicagoans did and what the people of Minneapolis did when ICE was more visibly present. They're still here, but when they were doing their thing as armed thugs in our streets,
5: mm-hmm.
0: That gave me hope. That said to me, This isn't a Democrat versus Republican moment. It is an all America versus a, sort of an occupying MAGA in the White House moment. And I wonder if you see things like that.
5: Well, I mean, I don't see things kind of red versus blue. And I really am careful not to say like, oh, what one politician is doing is wrong, or what one politician who you should not vote for.
0: Yeah, you're not editorializing. I am. Mm-mm.
5: Yeah. I think for me, where I see the hope, rather, and not everything you just mentioned, whether it's No Kings or After ICE, whatever, in Minnesota, is the use of the First Amendment, right? I think this idea that we have a strong and powerful First Amendment is something that shouldn't just be torn down because we have an administration or a leader who wants to tear it down. And I see Americans every day using their First Amendment rights and making their voices heard. And that, to me, gives me hope. That, to me, is powerful. And I think that it doesn't matter what political side you are on, you should use your First Amendment rights and you should exercise those rights, take to the streets, make your voice heard. That is what makes our country great.
0: It's certainly what saves it. So that's the First Amendment as it applies to you and me and people in the streets. There's something different going on with the legacy media, where the head of the FCC is sort of weaponized the government to go after the media's rights, whether it's going after Jimmy Kimmel or doing something very strange with ABC's television licenses for all of their O&Os. Do you think the attack on traditional media is has it contributed to the need for what you do?
5: I think so. Yeah. I mean, listen, I'm not bought by any billionaire. No corporation controls what I put out or when I put it out or how I say things. So I do think so. I mean, I wouldn't say it's a need more so than my success and the success of independent media is a byproduct of what we're seeing from corporate media, right? Because of what we're seeing at CBS and the big Paramount merger and soon CNN, you have really good journalists fleeing these stations and starting their own media entities. You have independent media rising quickly because of it. And that trust factor that many people lack in mainstream media, they don't with folks like me. And so I do think it's more of a byproduct rather than a necessity. But as we continue down this path, it will become more and more of a necessity, I think, overall.
0: Yeah. A lot of people are worried about it. They're like, well, we don't have any unity in America because we don't have that era where there was just, you know, three big people telling us the stories. And I get that. But again, when there were only, you know, three major newscasts around the country, so many stories of Americans never got told. I mean, Boxtown, nobody would have ever mentioned it in the old days of media. It didn't exist for most of America. So we didn't really get to know ourselves. Now, though, we're knowing ourselves, but there's an awful lot of crap in the news ecosystem.
5: No, 100%. 100%. And I think that it's why we need a strong media generally, whether independent or core or mainstream. It needs to be strong. A strong independent, a strong media protects the people.
0: And how do people get to sort between the truth tellers and the ones who don't have a different agenda?
5: Yeah, fact check yourself, I think, is important. I think one of the reasons I do this work in the first place is because media literacy, ethics, and civics aren't taught in all schools across the country to all kids. And so I think there's a real need for people to learn media literacy and learn what a firsthand source is, what a secondhand source is, where to get information. If I say something, just because I say something doesn't mean it's law. Right? Just because the president says something doesn't mean it's law. Go and research.
0: He doesn't know that, but yeah.
5: Right? And dig in a little bit yourself and use your resources around you to find out the truth and whether it's what I said is true or not. So I think it's important that people learn those tools.
0: Yeah. I mean, I've watched a few of your broadcasts and you don't say, I mean, you tell people where you're getting your sources.
5: For sure.
0: This is who said it. So the transparency is a big part of helping people sort through what's true and what's not true.
5: Yeah, 100%.
0: Yeah. Are you worried at all that the government, I mean, for so much of media and reporting, but also for commerce in America, reporting from the federal government's been very important. Just the data that comes out of the government. I mean, and that data is everything from the weather to how many cattle are in Montana, you know, to census data. Are you worried that the integrity of that is not going to be with us much longer?
5: I think the integrity is already gone in a lot of respects. I mean, I think that, and it's not because the data that's being put out is false. It's because the people don't trust the data, right? I think there it's hard to trust the government putting out statistics regarding the labor market when we saw the president fire the person responsible for putting out labor statistics because he didn't like her or he didn't like the numbers she was putting out. Yeah. Now, the Bureau of Labor Statistics, I personally believe, is still putting out accurate numbers today, but that doesn't mean the average American should trust it blindly just because they're the Bureau of Labor Statistics when we saw what Trump did just 6 months ago. So I think, unfortunately, actions by the administration have reduced Americans' trust in government.
0: I think at every level, I mean, I think trust in state governments, trust in city governments, all of that is eroded because of what's going on in Washington.
5: 100%. But I also will say this. I mean, I think if you polled Americans back as long as polling existed and asked them, do you trust your government? An overwhelming majority is going to say no. Yeah. It doesn't matter who's the president, right? Like, the lack of trust in government isn't new. It's just been exacerbated by this administration.
0: Yeah, I mean, there are times when we like what the government does. I mean, during FDR's time, he had a lot of support for very big changes to the government that made life better. But that still people griped about it. I mean, George Washington wrote this wonderful letter that said, if I had known I'd be treated like a common pickpocket, I never would have run for a second term.
5: Yeah,
0: you know, no, I mean, 100%. We like picking on our elected leaders. That's part of that's part of the birthright.
5: 100%.
0: Yeah. And not every politician understands it or can take it.
5: No, they can't. A lot of them are thin-skinned.
0: Yeah. Have you, I mean, you didn't do this in a former administration, but I mean, this is a particularly, my words, not yours, repulsive cabinet to have to report on. Exhausting, right? And they're just, you know, you have to, the reporting is complicated and you do it because what they say and what reality is are not always, and a lot of reporters just report what people say.
5: Yeah.
0: But that doesn't help now.
5: No, it doesn't help being a mouthpiece of the administration. It really doesn't.
0: Right? But that's a lot of what news is. I think if they say it, it's news.
5: Here's the thing. If you look at Twitter these days, you'll see about 30 reporters on a weekly basis saying, quote, I just spoke to the president. Here's what the president said. I have the president's phone number. I can call him tomorrow if I wanted to. I'm not going to do that because I think it doesn't move the ball in any way, forward in any way.
0: Well, you're raising a point that has been true. I mean, it's particularly true now, but it's always been true that this thing called access journalism is a compromised sport.
5: 100%. It has been for a long time.
0: Always
5: it definitely is these days.
0: Yeah. I mean, you know, if you got to just go have lunch every day with Mitch McConnell in order to report on what the Republicans are doing, you're not going to be a fair reporter.
5: 100%.
0: Yeah. That's why we got into the war in Iraq from reporting at the New York Times that was wrong for years because of that. Yeah. So, I'm guessing that because you're doing so well, you're getting pitches
5: all the time.
0: Oh, Aaron, cover this. Or so they want to drag you into that world. How do you say no, maintain the independence that's been so important for your brand, for the trust you've built?
5: Just by saying no. I mean, it's really that simple. I think because of the brand that I built, I don't need to rely on anyone else. Like I could not take a single pitch from a single person and still be successful because of what we've built. So it's really self-sustaining. I don't need any outside backers. It really is an amazing kind of business, and it's an amazing feat of independent media, I think.
0: Well, curiosity helps too. I mean, I get pitches all the time and I don't pay any attention to them because they're people like you that I want to talk to, you know, that I'm curious about. And that's how, right? And curiosity turns out to be a better guide than the pitches that are in my inbox.
5: Oh, for sure. But I also like, I mean, for example, like I'm reporting on the Ebola outbreak in East Africa today. Just because you're a doctor doesn't mean you're an Ebola expert. If you want to be, right. if for example, someone who studied Ebola and all this stuff wants to come on, that's a different story. But if you're an internal medicine doctor in Georgia, doesn't mean you can, like, what are you going to give me? You're going to give me just general like information.
0: Yeah, that Ebola's is bad. Check.
5: Right. Thanks.
0: Yeah. I mean, but there are, the good news is there are a lot of real experts out there who probably, if you called them and said, would you talk to me about this, would be delighted for the opportunity.
5: And I have.
0: Right.
5: Yeah, 100%.
0: Yep. All right. Do you spend a lot of time interviewing politicians?
5: Too much time sometimes.
0: Too much time?
5: Yeah.
0: Yeah. Is it your sense? I am just going to ask this.

0: that political map making is a fraud and a troublesome topic. We're now doing it in ways that people don't like, this gerrymandering thing. But the answer to it is complicated because somebody has to draw maps.
1: Yes.
0: Or maybe they don't. Is there a conversation that you're part of about multi-member districts or proportional representation, the kinds of things that make map making less important?
1: That's a loaded question.
0: What hasn't happened yet, is you're saying. It's not out there, something you're talking a lot about yet. Okay. When I talk to scholars, they're beginning to talk about this a lot as ways to make the map making less, to take away the power to direct results by drawing maps.
1: Got it.
0: Democracy work better. I mean, there's a sense that we're in this mess because our democracy hasn't worked as well as it could.
1: Yeah.
0: Yeah.
1: 100%.
0: Yeah. Oh, and what are the economic woes that you hear about most from your listeners? Is it like housing? Is it like the job prospects terrible?
1: Job prospects are awful, especially for young people. They can't get a job right now. It's very hard to find a job, a good paying job. Mm-hmm. Housing costs are too expensive. Yeah, I mean, grocery costs are through the roof. People are paying more today than they were yesterday.
0: Yep.
1: Gas prices, obviously, right now. Every sector of the economy is more expensive today. It is harder to invest. It is harder to make money. It is harder to keep your money today.
0: Yeah. Electricity costs are going up 13% in Chicago next month.
1: Yeah, I mean, I'm paying more every month for electricity. It's kind of crazy here in D.C. too.
0: Yep. All right. So, but you're hopeful. You're raising a new family. That's all great. Yeah.
1: Yeah, it's great. It's tiring. I mean, the bags under my eyes speak for themselves, but yeah, it's exciting.
0: That part doesn't get better with age.
1: Botox.
0: No. Aaron, thank you for your time. It's really interesting what you do. Tell people if they want to, if they're not already your supporters, tell them how they can catch your news.
1: Yeah, just go on the Parnas Perspective on Substack, aaronparnas.substack.com, and check it out.
0: All right. Thank you so much.
1: Thank you.
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3: Okay, everybody. I'm thrilled to be joined again by Jonathan Larson. He's a journalist, a TV news producer. He's had a fascinating career in news, and he is the author of, I think, two different Substack newsletters. We'll talk about those in a bit. Jonathan, welcome back.
4: Thank you so much.
3: Ooh, I'm having trouble hearing you.
4: Hello?
3: That's better. Perfect. Well, I wanted to get your take on this crazy world we're in. I mean, look, can I just start with the journalism, this thing that's in your blood? I mean, you helped create Chris Hayes's show on MS Now. You helmed The Village Voice.
4: The weekend show, his old show, not his current
3: show. His old show, right. Right. And The Village Voice, you kept it going, and you have Time Magazine.
4: That was a different Jonathan Larson, actually.
3: Oh.
4: Another Jonathan Larson, spelled S-O-N. He's a good deal older than I am, and he actually is the star of a funny, although also enraging story where when I was a young journalist and he was editor of The Village Voice, I applied for a job there, and he had me come in for an interview, not to give me a job, but just because he was amused that we had the same name.
3: That's so rude. That is just rude.
4: That's what I thought.

0: no, that is that that to for a young person looking for a job, that really is not acceptable behavior. Yeah, I mean, really, that's not fair.
1: Well, the payoff.
0: I know the country standard is low, but that's not okay.
1: Yeah.
0: So I apologize for that, but tell me, like, what's your take on how this massive amount of real news gets into the American consciousness in time to make a difference?
1: Yeah, so my sense is that it's not necessarily coming from traditional sources of news. Right, we're seeing sort of a shattering of that. All the network newscasts, which used to be sort of the secular altar, right, which the country would come around every night after work and sort of check in and say and learn, here's what's going on at the moment. And by the way, I think it's worth noting that those, you know, the good old days was often very bad journalism. It was, you know, lots of people were not being heard from. But I think what we have today is, you know, I understand why a lot of people are concerned about the fracturing of journalism. But I think we're in a transitional period to something I would argue and hope is better, even if it is more dispersed, right, throughout the information ecosphere. And yes, there are more and more bubbles to confirm your bias, whatever your bias might be. But I also think that there's a limited shelf life for that kind of thing. And I think all but the most sort of retrograde brains eventually are going to insist on sources of information that are willing to entertain ideas that they might not agree with, right? Because eventually I think the human brain becomes a little bit suspicious when the person they're hearing from year after year after year is constantly just blowing smoke up their butt. Their predictions are not coming true. Their observations and claims don't match what they're seeing on the ground in their own lives. So my hope is that we're seeing the creation, whether it's on Substack and lots of other platforms, of maybe dispersed journalism where it's not quite as generalist as the evening news used to be, but more like specialist journalism. So if you're interested in healthcare, you go to industry healthcare sources, or abortion, you go to Abortion Every Day, that kind of thing. So I'm hopeful.
0: I guess I am too. I mean, I don't want to go too deep into philosophy here, but American pragmatists after the Civil War began to define truth as what's useful to know. If it is unhelpful, you can't judge it to be true. And I guess we're going to find out people have bought into some very dishonest media for a long time, and they're finding that I believed my gas prices were going down. I believed I'd be safer in the world. I believed that wars would end, and all of that's proving not to be true. And it makes it hard to believe those news sources anymore.
1: I think that's right. And we're seeing that, right? We're seeing Charlie Kirk's media empire. Every time I go on the Drudge Report, which yes, I'm the one person who still checks every once in a while. They've got another article that they're linking to about Charlie Kirk's empire disappearing. And in that case, that's largely tied to his affiliation with, you know, Netanyahu and Israel. And as that cause loses currency among MAGA and among the right, then so will that media outlet. And I think ideally, I hope that people will go to sources that aren't so wedded to certainty. This is something I try to talk about in the Substack that I can't name on your air. That's something I try to talk about is, you know, it's really important. We saw this after the White House Correspondents' Dinner shooting. Instantly, people on the left, the supposed reality-based community, they were absolutely sure it was staged, it was a setup, it was a false flag, whatever. And I was shouting into the wind, like, you have no evidence for this whatsoever, you know? And I do think that ultimately people will gravitate towards sources that are willing to be uncertain about things and explain why. I think peeling back the curtain a little bit on the sort of epistemological process, right? The systems that guide what we report, what we say, if we share the thinking a little bit, then it becomes a little bit more accessible for people and okay for them to be okay with uncertainty. So I think the mission of successful journalism is going to be much broader and maybe in some senses fill gaps that maybe educationally we're not filling as much anymore or socially or civically. But again, this is my hope. I have been disappointed.
0: Reality is a hard thing to ignore. I mean, CBS's ratings have crashed and continue to crash as it abandons fact, sort of I don't know if it's a continuum, but if they raise the ideological at the expense of the fact-based work, they're shedding audience. And that's interesting. And that's hopeful to me, for me.
1: Yeah, it would be nice to know, certainly I'm aware of that, it would be nice to know where they're losing audience, right? Are they losing people who were Dan Rather fans 20 years ago? Or are they losing MAGA people because they're not fulfilling the MAGA dream? The interesting thing about CBS right now is that they're actually still doing a lot of adversarial journalism. I see it on their website. They were the ones, I think, who first reported, for instance, about the bunker where 6 or 7 service members were killed in Kuwait, not being reinforced on the roof. That came from CBS News breaking that story. Whether that made it on their air that night, I do not know. but I do, you know, it would be interesting. But also these entities are all shedding viewers for the most part anyway. I think ABC and NBC might have seen increases year over year. I just read the other day. But generally speaking, all of these sort of old legacy familiar outlets and platforms are losing eyeballs. They just are, in some respects, regardless of how ideological the content is. And I'll just throw in before I shut up, for all the valid, you know, really important criticisms of Barry Weiss, at least she's trying to do something differently. Now, I would hope that you would change course once you see valid arguments why it's a bad idea and once you see the numbers. But what to me is mind-boggling, and this was true when I was on the inside of this industry, and it's true now, is the absolute disinterest in doing things even a little bit differently. And, you know, even when that's been the case on their air, when I did Chris Hayes' first show, it broke a lot of rules about what you're supposed to be able to get away with on TV in terms of, oh, that's too boring or whatever. Well, that might be, but, you know, the ratings actually went up and we got critical acclaim and all of this stuff. The problem is, and I make the example I use most of the time is Rachel Maddow's show. The driving ethos of TV news is keep it short, keep it simple. And yet on MS Now, the top rated segment every week is her Monday Night A Block, which is the most complicated, longest segment that the network airs.
0: So right, I'm going to push back a little bit there, Jonathan, because she's just remarkably good at telling those stories.
1: That's my
0: it's
1: point.
0: Hard to, you know, it's point. Not like it's repeatable. She's just really very, very good at it.
1: Yes, that's my point, though, is that the reason you don't see more of that is, like, if the question is, why don't they do that? The answer is, and this should be horrifying to people, because they can't.
0: Right. It's hard.
1: I've worked with it. It's really hard, and you have to, it takes a lot of discipline. And Rachel violates a lot of the norms of TV news. That takes discipline and a certain amount of sand to do as well. And, you know, I've seen lots of people in the industry who could step up and do really good, sharp, needle-moving work. And I've seen and been one of the people, those same people, who in a show that has bad systems and people not interested in excelling and breaking molds, you know, they'll do bad, boring, run-of-the-mill work too. I've done it, and lots of good people have. So it's a combination. It's not enough to have good people. You also have to have, if not institutionally, then with the leader, like a Rachel Maddow or a Keith Olbermann, for whom I worked for a long time, mm-hmm. willing to do those things, willing to break those norms.
0: Yeah, I mean, that's how progress gets made, for sure. I mean, all these things that all these norms that we're used to were new ones too. It's just been a while.
1: Yeah, and they're not necessarily good norms, or even, you know, a lot of them are vestigial and people don't even think about them, right? You know, the example I give a lot is how anchors will tell you with ferocity in their eyes and voice how objective they are, but if you as a guest come on and talk over the anchor or make them miss, you know, a commercial toss, they'll get mad at you and they'll say you shouldn't have done that. Like that they're willing to have an opinion on. Cutting for right. an aid that kills hundreds of thousands of people. You know, I gotta stay impartial on this one, guys. And people can see that you're more interested, or at least more invested in the norms of just cranking out the donuts than in the decisions and the politics and policy that affect or end people's lives.
0: Yeah, I think anymore that's, I think the contemporary audiences can't stand that. Can't stand
1: it. which is why they're smaller. Yeah.
0: All right, so that's the news. Meanwhile, covered or not, all over America today, there are these gatherings as people struggle with the reality that in this democracy that we live in, voting is no longer a right that our courts fully protect anymore. I mean, they said it can be mapped away, or its meaning can be mapped away. You can be mapped into a place where your vote doesn't matter. But they also, like in Tennessee and in Texas, you can change polling places without notifying people. So you show up to vote and there's no place to vote. This is, I think, one of the biggest stories, not just of the week, but of like the half century. You know, I mean, it's an complete reversal of the arc of the country, at least since 1965. And I don't know that it's getting it's getting a kind of attention, but the attention is like, what does it mean for September? It's not really deep enough. What do you think?
1: I have a fairly contrary. I should start off by saying I agree with you that the anti-democratic movement that we're seeing is sort of epochal in terms of its implications. But I do push back on a few things, not that you said, but just generally what's out there.
0: One is I'm happy that you push back on me, too.
1: No, I know. I just want to be clear that these words did not come out of your mouth. But this predates Trump. This is in the DNA of the modern, by which I mean the last 40, 50 years, Republican Party. Judges voting for this have been appointed by presidents of the last quarter, half century. So it's a huge danger, I think, is to ascribe this to Trump. He's making good on things that previous presidents and their judicial nominees have tried and are now facilitating. So let's not pretend anything about that. The other thing I would say is that I think, growing awareness. There was a piece in the New York Times that I wrote about in my unsayable Substack really neatly offered some history. It was Carl Hulse, I think, wrote this piece about how part of the way that Democrats lost the South, electorally speaking, was that in the in the wake of Voting Rights Act amendments and new legislation, Democrats carved out districts that were majority-minority to ensure proportionate representation by Black politicians, not just Democrats, Black politicians. And obviously, an absolutely noble, worthwhile, obligatory cause. I'm not talking about the outcomes here. I'm talking about the tactics. There were Black politicians at the time, I believe John Lewis was one of them, who were worried that these maps were going to fracture the voting alliance between white progressives and Black voters. And sure enough, within a decade, it did. And you had, you had more Black representatives, but then what happened was all the other districts, bereft of those alliances, they fell to the Republicans, and you ended up with Newt Gingrich as Speaker of the House as of 1994 or 92. I don't remember which one now. But, and so now there's actually the potential. This is something I've been writing about, but not only me. There's the potential for a boomerang effect here, which is that in the Republican gerrymandering, what they are doing consciously is diluting their strength. Right? They're thinking, oh, you know what? We could grab that district if I push just a few of these Republican voters into that district. And they might be right, but it's also possible that the anti-Trump sentiment is so powerful and so widespread that previous non-voters are going to turn out. Certainly previous non-midterm voters may turn out. And if that happens in great enough numbers, that Republican district that pushed some Republicans out might, in theory, lose both of those districts.
0: Yeah.
1: They might actually end up hurting themselves, dummy mandering, they're calling it.
0: Yeah. Well, you've said three things there that I agree with. This anti-democratic effort is Lewis Powell's on the court side. That's 1970s. It's Kevin Phillips. In the, we have to just make sure that the biggest, what did Kevin Phillips say? The party will win forever that contains the biggest group of animosities towards others. So, right? Those come out of the 1970s and are partly in reaction to civil rights. Right now we're seeing the anti-democratic urge tied to a racist one. And I just want to lay that out and call it what it is. It's the gleefulness of which libraries are getting rid of Roots, Alex Haley's book.
1: Saying
0: you can't have the biography of Jackie Robinson. And by the way, your districts are the ones we're coming after. This is not
1: anti-diversity efforts throughout the entire federal government and some state governments. Absolutely.
0: Yes. You get sued if you hire a Black person today. You have to prove that somehow you didn't disenfranchise some white person. I mean, this is wrong and so fundamentally, and now they're tied together, these two efforts. But your point about packing and cracking, the way we drew those supermajority districts, is of course absolutely right, and that's one of the reasons why Republicans supported the Voting Rights Act for as long as they did, because they benefited from this. And the packing was as bad as the cracking, and packing everybody into a supermajority district had some terrible side effects. Absolutely right. Absolutely right. But your last point was proven in Hungary just a few weeks ago. Landslides overwhelm gerrymanders.
1: Yeah.
0: Landslides overwhelm them. And then they end up backfiring. And that is... That is my great hope, but I don't believe this crowd is done trying to find ways to hedge the elections. Gerrymandering is, what they're doing now. The election isn't for a few more months, and they're not going to stop. So we'll see what else they have in mind.
1: Yeah, and as you said, at the beginning of this topic, this is just one of the methods they've talked about. Now, I'm actually gratified that they haven't done as much as they could, not legally, but logistically. That, you know, there's a lot that Trump could have done to undo this. And actually, there's a lot of, in fact, I have a piece that is in my head to write about Jared Polis pardoning or granting clemency to Tina Peters, the Colorado.
0: Okay, what do you think about that?
1: Well, it gets probably a little too complicated here, but
0: stop. I'm going to interrupt you long enough. We need to give everybody background. Tina Peters was convicted of election fraud. She's a Republican who let people at the voting machines. And she was convicted in Colorado and went to jail, right? And then the president and everybody else said, I'm not giving Colorado any money unless they get this political prisoner out of jail. And now the governor has commuted her sentence. Is that fair? Is that a fair summary?
1: And I think she actually let people access it after the vote in the pursuit of proof, but it's sort of immaterial.
0: Yes.
1: And
0: yes.
1: The other thing I would throw in is Trump issued, as far as I'm aware, the first in history presidential pardon of a non-federal crime where he had no jurisdiction to do so. But the thing I'm going to get at in the story that I'm hoping I can get out tomorrow is what people largely missed at the time was that there was a letter sent by Peters's attorney to Trump that made the case for clemency for her that was very unreported on. But the underlying elements of the argument were basically this Venezuela stole the election conspiracy theory, which is actually something I've been reporting on for more than a year now, which has had, and again, I don't want to get too far into the rabbit hole here, but it's had an insidious effect on Tulsi Gabbard, Mark Wayne Mullen. I've reported on all of these folks and their involvement in this at jonathanlarson.substack.com, S-E-N, so you don't get the Village Voice guy. But these guys had an in, and they're the same, not Mullen and Gabbard, but the two people I'm talking about are a former CIA guy and a Venezuelan expat. And they've been feeding info to the Trump team, not only since before the inauguration, but they were also involved in bringing forward the Venezuelan witness, almost instantly discredited, that Sidney Powell trotted out in 2020 the Kraken. Remember, released the Kraken?
0: Yes, I remember.
1: So these two guys that I was talking about, they have a long history of connections and of feeding what you could arguably say is misinformation about Venezuela and other countries being involved in these quote-unquote conspiracies that then gets used as rationales for things like deploying the Alien Enemies Act or justifying blowing up boats in the water. You know, they're providing the cherries that are getting cherry-picked for these, you know, absolutely unfounded legal claims and claims to authority and power that the president is only supposed to have in emergencies.
0: Bring that back to Governor Polis and this clemency.
1: All of that was part of the letter that the lawyer sent to Trump, making the case for why Peters should be granted clemency. And by the way, just to get things even more complicated, it also is going to tie into the ultimate trial of Nicolas Maduro, because the information against Nicolas Maduro also comes from these same conspiratorial quarters. And I realize the irony here, because I'm sure a lot of your listeners think I'm being conspiratorial here, but I will point out that other national security reporters have confirmed what I've written. The Guardian has picked up on it. So it's this sort of underreported undercurrent behind the entire Venezuela dynamic. And some on the right are even claiming that these guys are the reason that Trump raided Venezuela and got Maduro in the first place as payback for 2020. And now Peters is a part of that. And
0: So I don't know. So why did the governor, who is apparently not a conspiracy theorist, why did he give her clemency? He says because, you know, she was sentenced for too long. But I'm not happy about that.
1: Yeah, I think someone made, I think it might have been Chris Hayes, actually, about asking for, are there comparable stats on people who are giving clemency? And also, the most important thing I would say is that, just as we've seen with Trump and his pardons, there are actual lookupable, findable on the internetable standards. There are processes you are supposed to go through. You are supposed to atone. You are supposed to make amends. You are supposed to provide remuneration with where appropriate. You're supposed to do all of the things that a truly penitent person would do. And that does not seem to have been
0: the case.
1: It
0: does not appear to be the case. Yeah. Jonathan, I have two other topics I really wanted to talk to you about, including J.D. Vance's leadership of the so-called fraud project. But you and I are out of time, so we need to do this again. But would you, I apologize for my introduction. I won't make that mistake ever again. But will you tell people how they can find both of your Substacks?
1: Sure. I do investigative reporting at jonathanlarson.substack.com. And every weekday morning, I have an irreverent newsletter, the name of which I can't say on your air, but it's basically
0: effing
1: news.
0: Yeah,
1: the effing news, except it's actually spelled out, the effingnews.substack.com. All of my work is free. You don't have to pay to subscribe to read any of it. That's sort of the goal, is that, you know, we get enough paid subscribers that we can make this work free for everyone, because information should be free. So thank you very much for having me on and for the opportunity to
0: Thank you again, and thank you for your work. And for those of you who are listening, Jonathan is a really fabulous writer. So you read his stuff. It is fun to read. It is clear as can be, and worth your time. So please go find him on Substack. Thank you, Jonathan.
1: Wow,
0: I really appreciate
1: it. Thank you.
0: Bye. All right, everybody, we're going to break for the news, and then I'm joined by Yusuf Jackson, the new head of the Rainbow Push Coalition. He can talk a little bit about what went on there this morning, even though we recorded it earlier. I think you'll like it.
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3: NBC News Radio, I'm Lisa Carton. President Trump is defending comments he made, saying he doesn't think about Americans' finances when it comes to the Iran war. The president was asked about the comments by Fox News during an interview taped in China that aired last night. Trump called it a perfect statement and added that he'd make it again.
4: When people hear me say it, everybody agrees it's going to be short-term pain. But the pain is much less than people thought.
3: During the interview, Trump also said he would not let the upcoming midterm elections impact his decision-making on Iran.
4: I said to my people, I hate to do this to you, but I'm going to screw up your numbers for a little while because we have to stop the nuclear weapon stuff with Iran because they're nuts. They're sick people.
3: The president reiterated that Iran cannot be allowed to have a nuclear weapon. Gas prices are down slightly to start the weekend. AAA reports the national average for a gallon of gas is $4.51 today. That's down a penny from yesterday and 2 cents from a week ago. Drivers in California are seeing the highest average at $6.14 a gallon. Meanwhile, Texas now has the lowest average at $3.98. A firefighter is dead and several people are in serious condition after a burning silo exploded at a lumber mill in Maine. Officials say the fire spread fast at Robbins Lumber in Searsmont Friday morning after flames entered a nearby silo, causing a huge explosion. At least 10 people were injured in the blast, and the Kennebunk Fire Department says several firefighters suffered significant burns after their equipment caught fire. Billowing smoke from the blaze was seen for miles in Waldo County, and on Friday night, about 100 first responders lined up along the road in Augusta to salute the flag-draped casket of the firefighter who died. Former UFC champ Ronda Rousey is set to make her return to the cage today in Inglewood, California. Rousey will take on Gina Carano in a featherweight main event bout. The event is set to stream on Netflix and is being promoted by Jake Paul's Most Valuable Promotions. 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
0: All right, everybody, I got a treat for you. Yusuf Jackson leads the Rainbow Push Coalition, the organization founded by his father, my friend, the Reverend Jesse Lewis Jackson. Back in the 1990s, when he was a young man, Yusuf was my lawyer and a tech venture. He went on to a career in business and investing, but he never strayed far from the mission to lift people up. And now, boy, does he have his hands full. Yusuf, welcome.
6: Edwin, thank you so much. It's an honor to be here. I want to thank you for having me on the show. It's good to hear your voice again, and I enjoy that opportunity we had to work together. I thought we were doing some groundbreaking work in education. And you're right. I think neither one of us have veered far from the commitment to serve people, whether that's in business or directly in civil rights or human rights, as I'm doing now. But I think that that has always undergirded what we do, and I don't think there's any problem with being able to do both. I think this is a time where people are able to explore all parts of their personalities and their lives and their work, and then the grand scheme of what they do. I think you've got to treat people well, and at the same time, Edwin, work to make America a better place for more people.
0: Hey, I want to talk about that work, but before we get to it, you're not yet as well known to the general public as other members of your family. You want to take a minute and introduce yourself and your journey?
6: Yeah, I'll do that. I first want to just take a moment to pause. You know, this is we're a few months after my father passed, Reverend Jesse L. Jackson, Sr. And I want to thank your listeners. I want to thank the public for the kindness that they showed my family during this moment, these moments of bereavement for us. The prayers they've offered, the Instagram videos, the memes, the messages, just we've had an outpouring of kindness from people and from the media. And it would be remiss if I didn't say thank you for that. It was an overwhelming celebration of life for him that I think was fitting of a guy of his stature. And I just want to say thank you so much to everyone for the kindness that you showed our family. You may have had differences of opinion with the way sometimes he carried out his work, but by and large, you knew that his mission was to make America better. So thank you very much for your kindness to us. Yeah, you know, this is interesting. I'm honored to be president and CEO of the Rainbow Push Coalition. It's work that I have been preparing for all my life, and it's sacred work because it's the work of serving people. I think all the Jacksons have been trained to serve people. It's interesting. We were a well-known family growing up, but we weren't a rich family growing up. We had enough to eat, and we didn't have tremendous excesses. Our parents worked really hard to give us the best education possible. Our father always said, I may not leave you with much, but I want to leave you with a good name and a great education. And by and large, he did that. And so I think that's the fundamental principle that guides all of the Jackson children and kind of what we do. The other thing is, when I was raised, because of the work that my father did and his time on the road, my mother's international work on the road, we were raised by a community of people who spent, at some levels, more time with my family and my brothers and sisters than they did with their own. I recall Esther Thompson taking the bus from Blue Island and Robbins. She lived in Blue Island and she lived in Robbins to babysit for us. We had a lot of people from the neighborhood of Inglewood, from the west side of Chicago, from the south suburbs who came to take care of us when our parents would travel. And, you know, they took public transportation to get to us. They got there on the super transfer, on the CTA. And when you're raised by that working class person, you inherit their working class values. And I'm always indebted to those who gave us that kind of time in their life. And so I wanted always with my life to be able to be in a position to give back. I can't accept what they gave us out of the goodness of their heart without making much money for doing it, and then just spend my life to enjoy the excesses of what the earth has to offer. So I'm honored to be here. In many ways, giving back is very personal to me.
0: Thank you for that. And that is a, just that's like, you know, a lot of people talk about themselves on the radio. They introduce themselves, but they're not often that authentic. I love that. That was great, Yusuf. That was really great.
6: Well, I thank you. I mean, obviously, I practice law. I'm a lawyer. went to University of Virginia School of Law. And then I came out, and my idea was to do a couple years of law and a couple years of banking, then buy a business. I never made it back to the bank, but I was in the beer distribution business for a long time, always served on the board of the Rainbow Press Coalition, my father's organization. So we always traveled together, learning and doing human rights and civil rights work around the world. And then as my father began to exhibit the symptoms of his progressive supranuclear palsy, I got closer to him and closer to the work. I was at one level spoiled by the fact that I have a father who, you know, carried a big umbrella. And then my brothers had done such great work, Jesse in Congress and Jonathan in business and now in Congress. My sister is a media personality on her own right. So I was able to really carve my path in business. And I didn't have to be in the front. I could be behind the scenes. It's an administrative role that I really enjoyed playing for my entire family. I organized things pretty well for them. But now I'm out front, and that's fine. I've always been prepared for that, and I think every Jackson has been prepared for that. But when my father got sick, I was honored to step in and support him in a more aggressive, forward-facing role. I will say, the reason I'm privileged, Edwin, if I can hop right into it, is I was born in 1970. I'm the first generation of African-American people born fully legally enfranchised with citizenship and the right to vote. Pre-1964, 1965, African-Americans were not considered full citizens, and nor did they have the opportunity right to vote. So my brother Jesse, my sister Santita, weren't born fully enfranchised legally. Many women were not born legally enfranchised. We think about what the Civil Rights Act and the Voting Rights Act did to the country. Let's step back a little bit. The Constitution, when it was written and passed, applied citizenship to basically 6% of the country. The whitest, richest male land-owning people were those who could vote. And from that 6% in the country, through the work of the Civil War and the expansion of African-American opportunity, and then obviously the clapback of Jim Crow, but then really the work of the Civil Rights Act and the work of the Voting Rights Act, that expanded the Constitution, due process, equal protection under the law from the 14th Amendment, expanded it to the whole rest of the country. Every single woman, every single African-American, every single Native American, every single, it made immigration more fair, not just Western European, from 1965 forward. So when you think about the advocates of the civil rights work and their crowning achievements in the Civil Rights Act and the Civil Rights and the Voting Rights Act, you could call that A. Philip Randolph, you can call it John Lewis, you can call it Andy Young, Jesse Jackson, you can call it Dr. King, obviously. They're the advocates of the work, along with their coalitions of Jewish Americans and labor Americans and teachers. And so it was a broad-based coalition, but relatively narrow, that was able to secure that legislation. But the beneficiaries of the civil rights legislation, they're the ones, I believe, who owe a debt of service and gratitude to continue the expansion of democracy to more people. I think most white women, when they walk around in Chicago today, do not see themselves as beneficiaries of the Civil Rights Act. They do not see themselves as beneficiaries of the Voting Rights Act. And I think that's fundamentally a miseducation. You're absolutely, obviously from women's suffrage to 1919, you are a beneficiary of that. But because of the application of the vote, women still had to pay poll taxes. They were still subject to household rules. They were still subject to pink jobs. And they were still legally sexist. It was legal to be sexist. It was legal to be racist up until 1964, 1965. And so I think when more people realize what the magnitude of the benefit of the Civil Rights Act and the Voting Rights Act did for the country, they'll see themselves as civil rights and voting rights advocates, not just beneficiaries.
0: Yeah, I thank you for doing that. I mean, the Civil Rights and the Voting Rights Act made real not just the post-Civil War amendments, but the 19th Amendment as well. They were really important for all of those, for the 15th Amendment, particularly in the 19th Amendment. So I'm glad you brought that up, but I feel like the whole country has benefited from these laws and the out outcome of much of that civil rights movement. I mean, I just think of, the one of the leading doctors who helped find the vaccine for COVID, was a person of color. I mean, for gosh sakes, if you take a giant chunk of the population and say you can't contribute fully to the nation you live in, everyone is poorer. Everyone loses. I mean, I just, the idea that we would live in a country where we would say, you know what, this giant group of people exists only to be exploited, not to contribute to the nation we all live in, is one of the dumbest pieces of our heritage. And it's raising its head. I mean, you've taken the leadership of Rainbow Push Coalition in a terribly fraught moment, I'm afraid.
6: True. And it's been an expensive thing for our country. I'll explain that. You know, if we were to fully enfranchise African Americans and Hispanics, that's a $10 trillion increase to GDP over the next 5 years. By like 2031, $10 trillion is added to the GDP if we simply see African Americans and Hispanics as trading partners rather than partners to be exploited. If we were worth dollar for dollar in the workforce, if we had the same life expectancy, if we had the same, if our first housing purchases were at the same level as, you know, average to the mean of white people, that's $10 trillion. I think that means we're worth investing in right here. You don't have to go all over God's green earth to find investments when we can invest in people right here in America and make America better. If you think about this, every woman athlete right now, I'm on the board of the athletic department at the University of Virginia, and I know how tight the economics can be. There were no women athletics without the Civil Rights Act, really. Colleges would not be supporting women's athletics dollar for dollar on par with men's athletics if they didn't have to, because they're by and large not revenue sports. If you look at the acceptances, there are a few spots in higher education institutions designated for women. All that changed with the Civil Rights Act. Mm-hmm. It just literally enfranchised the whole country. If you think about bilingual ballots, early voting, ballot access, all that is Voting Rights Act. That stuff has been gutted now, so it puts pressure both on the cities and in the suburbs. So, if you have a blind brother or sister and the state passes a law that you can't assist someone with a ballot, right, then you disadvantage my brother and my sister. Yep. Because you're worried about voter fraud. That's just fundamentally unfair. And it's a trick. It's a trick design, and your math is better than mine, always has been. It's a regression to the mean. And a regression to the mean simply means if variable one is far outside the average, variable two is probably going to be closer down to the average. So the mean of our country has been a racist, sexist country. But there was language put into it by, I believe, some really smart people that said we're all created equal, that we hold these truths to be self-evident, that we have a Bill of Rights. I think those were opportunities for the country to latch on to equal opportunities for everybody. But if we regress to the mean, we the general sphere of our country has been that racist, male-dominated orientation. And then there have been periods of time in history where you offered more to white working people, where there was enfranchisement of the African-American male through the 15th Amendment. Then there was enfranchisement somewhat of women with the 19th Amendment. And then there was massive enfranchisement in 1964, 1965. But if each one of those, there's been massive pushback to try to regress somewhat to that, now it's growing, it's not 6%, obviously, to that growing mean. But that's the gravitational pull we have, is back to the original framers, right? It's let's be originalists. Well, the originalists, you see where that is. But the Dr. King democracy is different than the original democracy that we have, and that's the one that we're fighting for.
0: Yeah, I mean, we're a conflicted nation. We always have been. We've had competing strains of thought about who we are and what kind of a future we want to have. But one has dominated almost all of my life, and the current crowd has come in to try and erase it. I mean, I want to be clear. What we're talking about is that the media isn't helping. You know, it talks about what the Supreme Court did in terms of what it will mean for the next midterms. But my God, the Philadelphia Inquirer's fabulous columnist Will Bunch wrote a piece this morning about a section of Louisiana where because of disenfranchising black voters, it's been pretty easy to cite chemical plants. So those plants are all there. They aren't hiring the people who live around them, but cancer rates around them are really high. So if you don't have any political power, you cannot protect communities from massive and deadly exploitation. And that shouldn't give anyone comfort.
6: Oh, my goodness. You have pinned the tail on the donkey. The Civil Rights Act is really about, I'm sorry, the Voting Rights Act, both really. It's really about power share. Right now, we have 154 some odd women who serve in the U.S. House of Representatives. That's power share. They think about law differently than the men do. There's 62 African Americans in the House of U.S. Representatives. That's power share. And so what we're finding is that there are people who want to reduce the power share. Louisiana is a great example. 33% of Louisiana is African American. There are 6 seats in the House of Representatives. There's one fellow, Cleo Fields. It's fair to say he was speaking at our Rainbow Push Coalition meeting earlier today, Cleo Fields, along with Speaker Welch, to talk about the state impact of this Calais decision versus the federal impact, which Cleo talked about this morning. But it's a power share thing. And so what you have there is if they write him out for the second time, by the way, in 25 years, you have no African-American representation in a state that's got 33% African-American, which means that those who are serving that community now aren't thinking like you're thinking about those power plants or those rates of cancer because of water conditions. It's taxation without representation. And not to be cliche about that, you can't mute someone's representation in Congress.
0: Right.
6: And call and yourself just, moving folks. Go ahead.
0: Yeah. And just for a moment, I want to say to white America that this isn't good for anybody. The idea that because the exploited members of the black community are working class men and women. You know, the wealthy folks in the black community aren't being exploited quite like that. This is an attack that is going to come to every working class person in the country, no matter what they look like. If you think that this division is about color, it isn't. It is, but it also isn't, because it's coming to you too.
6: We have to, one of the things I think we have to do, and that's why I started the conversation like I did, it's color is used to sort of divide us. But my father would say that the blood that binds us is thicker than the bridges that divide us. Mm-hmm. And it's really about representation of working people. We're trying to make the country more fair for everybody. It's obvious how the rich have carved out their sections of the country and the advantages that they have. And this is not really about, in my opinion, even the class of rich and poor. It's about equal representation. But if you're coloring this as black, you are making a terrible mistake. My friends in Appalachia are not coloring this as black. You don't have to. When you think about, you know, the big sucking sound we heard when we gave jobs to Mexico, that wasn't all black. I mean, the average white family, as you know, can't afford a $500 additional medical bill in a month. We're all teetering on the edge of this economy. It was $6.99 gas in Chicago, $6.59 and $6.19 for regular. We're all there. We're all feeling it at the pump. We're feeling it at the grocery store. And that's not about color. This is about feeding our families. I don't know a woman, black, white, or brown or otherwise, who's not worried about quality education for her son or daughter. And that has nothing to do with color. That's got to do with your relationship with the school and the teachers.
0: So you've taken on this storied organization. Many people, when they think of civil rights, they think of your dad's generation. How do you light up a new generation? How does a generation raised with the, as you say, raised fully enfranchised, raised with the benefits, full benefits of citizenship, how does that generation find its way into this new struggle?
6: Brilliant. You know, it's there's a, you know, I'm a faithful person, so there's a God factor in here, Edwin. You know, post 1965, I'm born in 1970. Just bear with me for a moment. We were born on second base of human rights and civil rights, but woke up and thought we hit a double. We thought that, you know, the framers gave us our rights. We didn't really recognize the amount of rights caught up in the Civil Rights Act and the Voting Rights Act for our freedom and our ability to manage through society in America. That's the first thing. And so we somewhat took those rights for granted, as you're intuiting or intimating. And I think what we've got to do now is recognize that we did take those rights for granted, and we question whether we even needed the civil rights legislation, whether we even needed the Voting Rights Act. And what we're finding now is that because of a stroke of a pen by the Supreme Court, they have now, by dismantling this legislation, they have regressed the country. They have reverted us back to where we're all in the same boat. Every single one of us now is in the lineage of the abolitionists. We're in the lineage of John Brown. We're in the lineage of Denmark Vesey. We're in the lineage of Frederick Douglass, of W.E.B. Du Bois. Why? Because these are all freedom fighter people. And if you strip the Voting Rights Act of its power, you baptize us all in the freedom legacy, in the freedom lineage. So one thing about the decision they made is beautiful from a God perspective, a spiritual perspective, because now we're all the same. We're all pre-1965. And we all have to fight again to push up from this meme to regain our rights. And so we have to teach them and educate them long before, you know, obviously we need to try to win these midterm elections. The Rainbow Push's plan is to try to register millions of voters this summer and into the fall and activate them, get them to turn out. My father would call them stones laying around. And what you see in inanimate objects and stones lying around are just things you step over and walk past. But if you're David with a slingshot and Goliath is on the side of you, there's power in those stones. And so these voters who are unregistered or these voters who are unmotivated right now, there's stones lying around. But if we activate them and give them hope, they can take the House back.
0: I think we're going to take the House back.
6: Just as David slew that giant.
0: Yep. I think we're going to, I mean, I agree with you. People need to be active. I mean, you say that we've been brought back to pre-1965, but really these laws were meant, as we said earlier, to just enforce constitutional amendments that were passed after this horrid civil war that we had, that the South brought upon this nation, and we accept, the rest of us accepted, as Lincoln said, and the 19th Amendment, which was ratified in 1920. So all we're trying to do is take these great amendments that are 100 years old and more and say they're the law of the land. And the Supreme Court has said the laws that enforce those are no longer there. So they're taking us back a whole lot further than 1965.
6: Well, I will tell you, we can, you're right, and we can make it theoretical if we want to, but it didn't take 24 hours or 48 hours for state legislatures in the South to begin to redraw the maps.
0: And yes, even while election was underway. Mm-hmm. Yeah.
6: That's unbelievable. So you just disenfranchised my vote after I voted.
0: Yep.
6: This is new territory for us here. So when we talk about, do we need these laws? We need this kind of enforcement. Oh, my gosh, because immediately the legislatures will take this kind of action. This is, I can't believe there's not a modicum of decency in our political structure right now where folks would say, you know what, that's just not right. We can't, I'm not in your party, but I'm not going to disenfranchise those people. But
0: well,
6: that's what we're doing.
0: There's plenty of decency.
6: And so we got to fight.
0: I'm fully partisan on this. There is a lot of decency out there, but none of it is in the MAGA Republican Party. I mean, a lot of people are shocked by this. A lot of people think it's wrong, and they don't care.
6: I'll accept that. I'll accept that as a full stop.
0: A friendly amendment. So, so, so, how, you know, so, so yeah. we have now we're looking at a new civil rights fight. Doesn't look like the old one. It's a different era. It looks different. I don't know if we know what it looks like yet. I'm convinced it's going to be far more diverse. It's not going to be just blacks and Jews and a handful of others. It's going to be, I think, a broader, more interesting coalition, a rainbow, as you say. It's going to represent
6: the country's more ethnic now. So I think that's important. I think what's also important, what you intimated there, was that this is not just a moment. This potentially is an era. Yeah. If you think about 1865 when the Civil War ended, and you think

0: fell out Hayes-Tilden Compromise, 1877, I think. You know, the song Lift Every Voice and Sing, which is now known as our Black National Anthem, when it says, "We will march on till victory is won," that was written in 1900, 35 years after the Civil War, 23 years after Hayes-Tilden. All of the African-American Divine Nine fraternities and sororities were founded in the 1900s. All of the NAACP, right, 1908 or something, 1906. Mm-hmm. And you talk about the Urban League, 1920 or something like that, 1910. The point is, African-Americans, after Plessy, organized in a way to be able to fight for another potentially 100 years. So I don't know how long we're going to have to organize ourselves to be ready to fight. But it is the midterm, but it's beyond the midterms, because things don't move that fast. We are in an era or period, not just a moment. So I want to encourage our listeners to prepare yourself mentally and physically. Gird for the fight. And the legislation that we're able to win, I pray it's in my lifetime, has to be different than the last time. We really need a constitutional amendment protecting the right to vote. That's kind of where we have to get to. Now, that's a long ways off between two-thirds of this and three-quarters of that. But we can't leave it to each state by state to determine whether or not you can give someone water while they wait in line to vote, or whether you have a drop box in your neighborhood. It's just unfair. There has to be some level, some baseline uniformity in the fairness of political power sharing.
1: Yeah. Well, that we've run ourselves out of time, so that's a great place to end. I look forward to participating with you and watching you lead this organization forward to grow it again, and to help find its place in this incredible era that we find ourselves in.
0: I thank you for having me. I'm grateful. I would love to come back and share with you some more. Can I just say that we're having our conference June 10th through June 13th here in Chicago. Our conference theme is Fulfilling the American Commitment to Its People for the Next Generation. And literally, Edwin, basically the eve of the 250th anniversary of the nation's founding, we're going to examine kind of what commitments were made, what commitments need to be kept, and we're going to talk about what the 4th of July means to us today as a rainbow coalition of people, along with a bunch of fun actors and entertainers and lots of candy at the conference, but also a bunch of substance. So we'll be in Chicago,
1: www.rainbowpush.org. It's a great event.
0: Yeah.
1: So I'm glad you're doing it, and it'll be a much better 4th of July than the mixed martial arts battle on the White House grounds.
0: I don't know that. My kid might disagree. We're looking forward to that, too.
1: Thank you, Yusuf. I really appreciate
0: June 14th,
1: your time.
0: By the way. All right. Thank you, sir. Bye-bye.
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1: 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I'm taking your calls at 773-763-9278. Jim, as always, kick us off.
7: Yeah, hi, Edwin. As a young man, I watched Murrow, I watched Cronkite, but if you put those two in a starting gate with Amy Goodman, I would wager she'd win by 100 lengths, which was what Man of War won at Hawthorne. That's the longest winning margin in

0: racing history. But she is fabulous. She's on at 11 o'clock at night. I don't need any platforms, any influencers, anybody else. Just take last night's show, Princess. She reports every night about the murder and torture of Palestinians, the bombing of Lebanon, the homeless people, how many children are killed every week. And then they had on our military running the Iran war, and he was asked several times, how many schools have been bombed? How many hospitals have been destroyed? Well, we don't know. All we know is one, but we, you know. My point is, we have no respect for human life. I don't know how many centuries we have to go before people know how to talk peace or how to talk, how to get along with anybody. But this is ridiculous. She's just, you can't miss her. She's on 11 o'clock at night on this channel. I mean, I don't have to listen to anybody else because there's nobody gets off the hook with her. I mean, she pins down everything to the last drop. And you know, all I have to say is, you're talking about colonizing places. Ireland is finally going to get those six counties back. Sinn Féin is finally going to take the lead and get those six counties back. The King James, the Protestant daughter of Mary Queen of Scots, you know, loaded up with Scotchmen there. And how many years is that? That's the beginning of the 17th century. We're finally going to get rid of them. And I guarantee you, every Irish Republican Army guy that I know is going to be dancing in the streets. Everyone have a great week. Thank you.
1: You bet. You bet. Thanks for kicking us off. Paul, quite a week, huh?
2: You know, every week, Edwin, there's a new metaphor or analogy, whichever, for how bad this jackass is. I really liked your opening remarks about if it can't be his oyster, it'll be his toilet. I mean, it's just the idea that he's painting the reflection pool like it's going to be a swimming pool and putting blue water in it. It's just, it's true. There's a new concept in physics, and Donald Trump has discovered there's no bottom, there's no low. It's just, everything is disgusting.
1: Right. There is no absolute zero in the physics of politics.
2: And he's proved it. He's proving it. There's no absolute zero. It's just, it's unbelievable to me. And, you know,
1: I woke up in the middle of the night, Paul, and with this image in my head of him putting, you remember those Tidy Bowl pods? Those things that were meant to clean toilets that turned them blue?
2: Yeah.
1: And I had this image of him just walking, like dropping them in the reflecting pool, you know, just, oh, God.
2: Well, if he paints the damn bottom of it blue like it's his giant swimming pool, it won't reflect. And I've been there once. Yeah, it was in the summer of 1971.
1: Yeah.
2: I was 11. It was just before I went into seventh grade. And we went, my mom took us because my parents had taken my older brothers to Washington, D.C. So she thought it was important that you take me and my younger brother. It was, you know, brutally hot July. It was just, you know, I remember that. But I also just remember that image from the Lincoln Memorial and looking at the, and then astonishingly, because mom and they said, well, we're going to drive over to the Washington Monument. My young brother, we're going to walk. And I was astonished at how far it is. It was like, it's right there. It's right there. How come it's taken? Even once you get to the lawn, it's a long way to the actual Washington Monument, you know. It's just, this guy is just, I've told you before, I won't go into that, but what I learned about when my brother and I were acting like a couple of squirrely rascals in the Capitol building, and one of the woman who was about in her mid-50s, an official there, grabbed us both by the ear and said, you boys, that's enough. And I thought, oh, you're a big crap trouble, man. And my mom acted like she didn't know us. So she said, where are your parents? Yeah. Anyway, when I saw January 6th, I remembered why those guys, it made me so angry considering that this woman made us respect where we were. You're not going to run around here pushing each other and hiding behind stuff and laughing and being little jerks, little rascals, you know, 8-11. But I wonder, is the Constitution, is this just irrevocably broken? Irrevocably, it's just, this will be a chronic, you know, there are some things, that you, for instance, you know, I learned from my late partner, once a cancer patient, always a cancer patient. You're in remission, yeah, but you always have it. And this is something that we're always going to have, this era. And maybe it's we've had it all along, or maybe it's just that, you know, what was undemocratic that people of color have lived with through this entire history of this country, it's finally hitting us regular white people too, and that's what I'm so incensed about. But you know what, Edwin? It's really scary. In 2021, when my dad got COVID at age 93, you know, he could have survived, I think, because he made it out of the ICU, released to rehab. But my dad, who was at that age, you know, a guy who walked 4 miles a day, was still playing his trombone at age 93, had played professionally for, you know, seven decades. And he made zero progress in rehab. And after 20 days, Medicare doesn't pay, and they sent him home. And I thought, he's decided that's enough. This is not the world he wants to live in anymore. It's not his world. He could have survived, but he hated Trump. Although he had voted mostly Republican all of his life, except he voted for Obama, and he voted for Hillary, and he voted for Biden. He could not stand Donald Trump. But when this hit him, and he didn't believe it was real, he didn't believe that COVID was a real state. He couldn't believe it. But when he got it, he went, "Oh, that's it. It's time to hang it up." And if he saw this the last 5 years, he would say, yep, I made the right choice. I made the right choice.
1: Yeah. Well, all of us are going to have that choice to make again. And I think the country is making it. The man is unpopular for reasons we've talked about 1,000 times. I mean, he went to China and got humiliated. Did you see the story that she actually sat him on a lower chair or took a cushion away so that, you know, he was just physically, you know, I mean, everything about it was humiliating to America. And what president of the United States goes to China and never says the word freedom? I mean, not, you know what? He does not care. He is not fit. I've said it 1,000 times for the job, but really that he's going to be there until he's not there. What's not fit are the Republicans who continue to wrap their arms around this terrible man doing these terrible things as if it's normal. And Paul, let me just say this last thing. Yeah. You know, I read a lot of articles that say the Democrats have to. And I just want to say to everybody listening, the Democrats aren't there to save the democracy. They're a political party. Political parties do things like organize debates for primaries or figure out how the primary calendar schedule or you know, maybe raise money for candidates. But the democracy doesn't belong to any political party. It belongs to us. And we're the ones who have to save it.
2: Well, then, you know, I feel like a sucker that I, even though I've been studying the Constitution kind of academically for over 20 years, that I still have this ideological viewpoint of what it is, that it's about freedom and liberty. When I've known for decades that, no, it's about power. And when I first learned that, I said, no, it's not about power.
1: You're right. It's about freedom and liberty. It's absolutely about power. But it was written It was, and this is what this court does not understand, and the great courts before it did, that you have to understand the way it was written in the light of the Declaration of Independence. If you shine just, if you take that light away, then it allows slavery, then it allows, then it is all about property rights and not about about human freedom. Well, that's not true, not all, but the balance is skewed. But if you look at it in the light of what we said we were doing with that declaration and what we said we believe about human beings in that declaration, then you have to read it in the way that you think about it.
2: Right. And you know that, as you said, and you played the clip, that when Fox News tries to help Trump walk back his idiotic statement that he doesn't think about American finances, and he, as you said, walks forward in the most stupid, and he says, oh, and I told my people, I'm going to screw up your numbers for a little while, but this has got to be done. It's like, you know what he doesn't understand? That war is not about military might. It is ultimately always about economic and financial interests. That's where we lost from day one. Because just take gasoline prices alone. They're up now 60-some percent for this period of 70-plus days, whatever it's been, 77 days now. Well, if it doesn't go below where it was, you know, 60-some percent for 77 days, just to break even on gasoline, we've lost the war. It's just telling us that we've destroyed their military. Whatever we destroyed, it's not a matter of how much you bloodied the other guy's nose. It has nothing to do with that.
1: No, this war never should have happened. And you know what? I'm going to quote or paraphrase Donald Trump. You know what? And it never would have happened if Kamala Harris was president. It never would have happened if Joe Biden was president. It never would have happened if Barack Obama was president. It never would have happened if Bill Clinton. It might have happened with George Bush. That's the jury's out on that because of his Iraq mistake. But maybe he learned from that Iraq mistake and it wouldn't have happened. But you know what? No sane president would have done this. Anyway, Paul, I got to run because we got a couple more people to go. Thank you. Thank you, as always. Yeah. All right. 773-763-9278. Al. Hello, Al.
3: Good morning. Good afternoon, Edwin. Good show, as usual. You know, you just had the Jackson on, and they made the stone analogy, and we just have to gather up all those stones and take them to the polls, and we'll be okay. then I was going to talk about, you know, you had a guest on a few weeks ago talking about pink slime journalism, Emily Horn. And
1: yes.
3: That's what they're going to be trying to do to us. And they're going to be trying to take away the attention economy, which is something that, you know, a word I learned from Adam Mockler. And we have to, you know, we have to take over the attention economy, and we see it, what they're trying to do everywhere, because
1: let me ask you a question about that. Because when you talk about the attention economy, of course, you're talking about, like, whose narrative gets told all the time.
3: Yes.
1: And Donald Trump gets attention better than anybody I've ever seen. But you know what gets attention more than Donald Trump? Your bills. the gas bill, the electricity bill, you know, and I think the attention economy is going to be eaten up by the real disasters this man has brought to the country.
3: And that's a good thing. We just wish we never had to go this far to have people see it.
1: I know you don't mean it's a good thing. Better. It's politically useful, but it is definitely not a good thing.
3: Yes. I know that's what you mean. I got that, and you're correct. And you have a new name for me to look up as Jonathan Larson. I hadn't known him, and already found his Substack.
1: But Thank you.
3: Just all interesting. And we have the gerrymandering, which you talked about, and we do that in Illinois. I'd like to understand that more. You know, we are a gerrymandered state. We see it all the time, and you know, we should be a little more open about why we set up the boundaries the way we did here.
1: Yeah, I mean, I'm going to devote some time in a future show to ways that we can make map making less of a powerful tool for the people in power. And there are things that we can do about that. Proportional. I talked about it a little bit at the beginning of the show with Elliot Morris. Proportional representation, mm-hmm. multi-member districts. There are all kinds of ways mm-hmm. people are thinking about taking the you know that tool away from those in power mm-hmm. and returning it back.
3: Okay.
1: To us.
3: Yeah. Just a couple real quick things here is the you know we have to use our power to tell people about all this and get the vote out and then with what just happened, the gutting of Section 2 of the Civil Rights Act and how quickly the red states changed tells you we needed it. And I think it was 2013 where we gutted Section 5, and instantly we had all the southern states making changes. And so that tells you that we needed it. You know, and I like this diluting of the red states, and hopefully we can make sure that it turns into their problem. We just have to get more people out to vote in all these diluted red areas now. So, and it just, you know.
1: Thank you, Al.
3: Going.
1: That's absolutely right. I agree. Yeah. Totally agree. Thank you for calling in. Thank you for being part of this. Penny, I think you're calling from Lansing.
4: Hello.
1: Hello there.
4: I really want to believe that there's enough Republicans that have enough courage to see what's going on, how ill Donald Trump is, and get rid of him. I remember when President Nixon resigned, and Senator Robert Dole, may he rest in peace, and several other Republican senators went to President Nixon and confronted him with reality.
1: Yeah,
4: but
1: Barry
4: I don't
1: Goldwater
4: understand why they...
1: Yep.
4: Pardon?
1: Barry Goldwater was one of them.
4: Yes,
1: so
4: he was.
1: So it was the right wing of the Republican Party that said you have to go.
4: Because this paintbrush is not just going to paint Donald Trump. It's going to splash back on the people who protected him and supported him. And I personally will hold them responsible. They like to preach personal responsibility to everybody else. But I understand why they don't do it, because Donald Trump is so vengeful. They're afraid for themselves and they're afraid for their families.
1: Penny, there are in this country lots of people who said they were Republicans who understand what a terrible man this is. But the ones you're talking about are the elected Republicans. The ones who are sitting
4: Correct.
1: In Congress and sitting in the state houses, right? And they're finding their poll numbers are shrinking. Many of them are going to lose their elections. And you know what? They should lose those elections. It is, if you are a, if you cannot, let me say this differently. They are not allowing Congress to have a vote on sending young men and women over to the Persian Gulf to fight a war, right? No one's even, they're saying you can't even have that conversation, but they're saying, and we can't have that conversation because we're afraid about our lives, because our president might sic those January 6th vigilantes on me and my family. They should quit Congress in shame. You cannot do that job if you are afraid to do it. They should quit today rather than say, oh, I'm scared, so I'm gonna just bow down. That is disgraceful. We are a great country, and I have no. You hit a sore spot for me there, Penny. Yeah.
4: Well, thank you for listening to me.
1: Oh no, thank you for calling, and I really appreciate your being part of this. All right, I have only a couple of minutes left, and Nancy, I'm giving them to you.
5: Oh wow, I wasn't sure I was going to make it. Anyway, finally, we're starting to actually say what should have been said long ago. We would have never had this piece of garbage in our White House for a second time, which really aggravates me, because this undemocratic, broken two-party system isn't working, and no one wants to say it. You could sit there all day long, 24/7, telling me all the stuff they're doing wrong. Everything that, oh, my God, he's doing that. Guess what? Why is he doing it? Because he can. Because nobody is stopping him, ever. If the Democrats would have ever learned how to fight back, and I'm not talking about all the Democrats, because the Democratic Party is not a united party. We have to put up with the moderates who keep stopping everything. They'd rather fight the progressives than stand up for their country and fight back against the cons. And don't give me that crap about the cons are afraid of him. No, they're not. They wanted this. Why do you think they pushed him into there? And because the Democrats don't fight back hard enough, here we are. Here's our system of government, 250 years. Did we abolish slavery? No, we did not. We still have it. And last week's not-so-Supreme Court proved it. We're going backwards. Did we get money out of politics? Hell no. We've got more money in there than ever. Who's running the country and the world now? Corporations and billionaires. Who's running our media? They took our media away from us a long time ago. And we, the people, I call the majority of us, the ones who actually have a functioning brain and believe in democracy, I call them we, the people. That's our majority. Well, guess what? We're not being represented. We're not being fought for. They're not fighting for us. You know, and then they turn around and say, well, what are you going to do about it? You know what? Give me the money, the military, and the power that these billionaires have, and I'll tell you what I'll do with it. I'll fix it.
1: Thank you for that edit, because it is radio. Yeah. We have a lot of great ideas out there. We need the power and the will to do it. I do believe that we are, that the old, the Democrats that you don't like, that the old version of let's make a deal is off the table now. I think when Democrats win, the people who put them there will not let them. I don't want to say it's equivalent, but you know, the MAGA base has forced Republican politicians to take stands that normal people wouldn't take. The base of the Democratic Party is going to force politicians to take stands too. Hopefully, they are better than that. They're not just left versions of what MAGA does on the right, but they're pro democracy, pro people versions, and we will not put up with any less. This next election, the people who are going to go to Congress, and by the way, to state houses, and by the way, to win some state Supreme Courts, they are going to have to put people first. And we won't put up with it.
5: Yeah, but what about the gerrymandering they were supposed to get rid of? Because they didn't, we now have, you know.
1: I disagree with you on that, Nancy, because they couldn't have. If they passed the John Lewis bill, right? Well, that's what you're talking about, right? When Biden was first elected?
5: Or get rid of gerrymandering. They've been talking about that for years. Or what about the electoral college?
1: Here's why I don't think they could have done it. Because you have to have Supreme Court reform. Because this Supreme Court would have said any law they passed to get rid of gerrymandering is unconstitutional. So we need to reform the Supreme Court.
5: They're not expanding or getting rid of or whatever they have to do for the not-so-Supreme Court. They're letting them make law now.
1: As long as, hear me, I believe it's coming. We will have Supreme Court reform in the next Congress. But we've run out of time today. Thank you all for being part of the show, for calling, for listening, and for being, you know, so supportive. My gosh, I've been doing this for almost 4 years now. Who knew? All right. See you next week, guys.
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9: NBC News Radio, I'm Lisa Carton. President Trump is defending comments he made, saying he doesn't think about Americans' finances when it comes to the Iran war. The president was asked about the comments by Fox News during an interview taped in China that aired last night. Trump called it a perfect statement and added that he'd make it again.
10: When people hear me say it, everybody agrees. Short-term pain, it's going to be short-term pain. But the pain is much less than people thought.
9: During the interview, Trump also said he would not let the upcoming midterm elections impact his decision-making on Iran.
10: I said to my people, I hate to do this to you, but I'm going to screw up your numbers for a little while because we have to stop the nuclear weapon stuff with Iran because they're nuts. They're sick people.
9: The president reiterated that Iran cannot be allowed to have a nuclear weapon. President Trump says one of the leaders of ISIS has been killed in Nigeria. In an announcement Friday night, the president said Abu Bilal al-Manuki has been killed by U.S. and Nigerian forces in a meticulously planned and very complex mission. Trump called al-Manuki the most active terrorist in the world and second in command of ISIS, who thought he could hide in Africa. Trump added that the leader's death means ISIS' global operation is greatly diminished. U.S. Africa Command said other ISIS leaders were also killed in the attack. A new study has found a brain chemistry difference in people with anxiety. Scientists at the University of California found that people with anxiety disorders have lower levels of choline, a nutrient needed for healthy brain function. The strongest difference was noted in the prefrontal cortex, the area tied to emotional control and decision-making. Researchers say the discovery is the first clear chemical brain pattern linked to anxiety and could lead to new nutrition-based treatments. And the Detroit Pistons will host the Cleveland Cavaliers for Game 7 on Sunday. The Pistons blew out the Cavs 115-94 on Friday. 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

Welcome back to the Legal Trends Woman on AM 950, the progressive voice of Minnesota, and WCPT 820 AM, Chicago's progressive talk. This is Ellie Krug. I am thrilled to be back talking to you yet again. I cannot tell you how much I enjoy speaking to my old friends in Minnesota and my new ones in Chicago, and of course, the new friends across the world because of podcasts. You know that I advocate for the rights and dignity of transgender folks and those who identify as non-binary and gender variant, because it is a myriad of identities, because we all get wired a different way as it relates to gender identity. We've got a great show, as usual. Last week, I did a news bite about that all-women's college, Smith College in Massachusetts, coming under attack from Trump's Department of Education for admitting female trans students. The big interview will be with Caitlin Burns, who lives in Northampton, where Smith is located, to give us more about this troubling story. And, of course, there will be more news bites. There will be more random acts, okay? But as always, we begin this week with the big story. And to be honest with you, I was torn between reporting on two different stories for the big story. One story that's swirling about right now is about how the Trump administration is issuing grand jury criminal subpoenas to blue state hospitals that provide gender-affirming care for trans kids and trans youth. However, I decided to hold off on that story and let it play out some more before I do some reporting on it, because I think there'll be some court cases I'll be able to give you a better read. Instead, I decided to cover something that's more directly related to the work that I'm doing, literally, the work that you're hearing, the words that you're hearing right now. And that you have heard for the past 75 episodes of that show. It is, of this show, it is, in the most present sense, what I'm going to talk about is a threat to my work and even a threat to me and my freedom, perhaps even a threat to my existence. I'm speaking about the White House, the Trump administration, the White House's brand new counterterrorism strategy that was released earlier this week. It outlines the government's plan to counter both foreign and domestic terrorism threats. The document identifies drug cartels and Al-Qaeda and ISIS as foreign threats. You know, that absolutely might be a given. What I want to focus on is the document's identification of purported domestic terrorism threats. Specifically, the document states, quote, "In addition to cartels and Islamist terror groups, our national CT, that's counterterrorism, activities will also prioritize the rapid identification and neutralization of violent secular political groups whose ideology is anti-American, radically pro-transgender, and anarchist. We will use all the tools constitutionally available to us to map them at home, identify their membership, map their ties to international organizations like Antifa, and use law enforcement tools to cripple them operationally before they can maim or kill the innocent." Unquote. I just read that from page 7 of a, I think, 16-page counterterrorism strategy document. And just preceding that paragraph, the document, you know, so that's on page 7, and at the top of page 7, the document references the murder of Charlie Kirk by, quote, "a radical who espoused extreme transgender ideologies," unquote. That's a lie, of course. Kirk's alleged killer simply reportedly had a transgender girlfriend. Now, you might think that I am overreacting to the phrase "radically pro-transgender" in the counterterrorism document, but not really. You know, you're on to something really serious when People Magazine, yeah, that People Magazine, reports on the anti-terrorism strategy document with the headline, and this is a piece that appeared on May 13th, written by Joseph Koenig, where People Magazine's title, okay, its headline for this piece about the counterterrorism strategy is, quote, White House releases counterterrorism strategy equating, quote,
radically pro-transgender groups with ISIS, drug cartels, unquote. So if People magazine is saying, hey, you know, radically pro-transgender is the same as ISIS or drug cartels, that begs the question of what does it mean to be radically transgender? Does it mean you have to have a bunch of trans women walking around wearing uniforms and carrying guns like the Patriot Front? Although I don't think the Patriot Front openly carries guns, because there is no such group of trans women or trans men, for that matter, that do that. No. Okay? Rather, does the phrase, you know, radically transgender, okay, does it include a radio station that hosts a transgender lawyer who advocates for transgender people and their rights to exist? I mean, does that constitute a radically pro-transgender group? Because we are a group of people here at lovely AM 950 at WCPT 820 AM. You may recall my reporting from early last fall that came in the wake of the Annunciation church shooting in Minneapolis, the horrific, horrific shooting, which in fact did involve a transgender person. And then you may also recall that a couple of weeks after that shooting, Charlie Kirk's murder occurred, which was not committed by a transgender person at all, okay? But in the wake of those two events, a subgroup of Project 2025, known as the Oversight Project, advocated for the FBI to create a new domestic terrorism designation called TIVE, T-I-V-E, which stands for Transgender Ideology-Induced Violent Extremism. So we have these horrible things that occur in August, late August and early September of last year. You got Project 2025. You know what that is. Okay, but they have this subgroup called the Oversight Project. And they put out, I think it was a six-page paper, pressing the FBI to create this new group, TIVE, okay, you know, about radical transgender ideology, okay, as a form of domestic terrorists, so that the FBI could start going after transgender people. Now, in pushing for that designation, the Oversight Project urged that simply saying, now get this, that saying that transgender people have the right to exist and have the right to not be erased, okay, that those two statements were indicia of violent extremism. Okay? And it would appear that the White House has now embraced what the Oversight Project lobbied for early last fall. Well, for the record, okay, I said it before, and now I will say it again. Transgender people, non-binary folks, gender variant people have the right to exist. And we have the right not to be erased by a fascist government. I said it. Okay? Now, I'm going to also say at the same time, okay, I don't believe in violence for accomplishing political means. I believe in going to the ballot box. I believe in cultivating the right candidates for that are going to be protective of trans people of my community. Okay? So I'm telling you that. But we certainly have the right to exist, and we have certainly the right to not be erased by the government that is in power in America right now. To be transgender in America right now is to be wondering not only what's in front of you, but also what's over the horizon. The counterterrorism strategy signals that for advocates like me, there's real horror awaiting in the next valley over. You know, and I mean, I've talked before about how people care about me, how people are worried about me, you know, about how I've had to make preparations in case I've gone missing or, God forbid, if something horribly violent happens to me. For example, I'm always worried about my dog, Jack, who's going to take care of him. But this kind of stuff coming out of the government, where transgender people, you know, this... You know,
you know, radically pro-transgender. I am radically pro-transgender because I happen to be transgender. So what does that mean? And maybe the whole thing is the ambiguity is intended to chill us. The ambiguity is intended to make us afraid. The ambiguity about what radical pro-transgender means, okay, that the ambiguity is the point of the whole matter. But as I said, this isn't going to cause me to shut up. I know it's not going to cause other trans advocates to shut up either. It's going to make, if nothing, it's going to make me yell louder and advocate harder. It will. And I cannot tell you how incensed it makes me that we even have to talk about this and that my government has seen fit to do this. Okay. On that note, I'm getting all worked up. On that note, we're going to take a break. And when we come back, we're going to talk to the great Caitlin Burns about what's going on with Smith College and the Department of Education going after Smith under Title IX because Smith has the audacity to have transgender students in its enrollment. Transgender women. All right, listening to me, Ellie Krug with The Illegal Trans Woman. We'll be back in a minute. Thank you.

0: 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More country roads. Thank God I get to wait. And everything else. Hear it all here, commercial-free, on TuneIn. Jam out to your favorite songs with today's hits. TuneIn has got you covered with the top songs of today, from pop songs to EDM bangers. The hits are on. And hip-hop beats.
1: I'm in the game. 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
5: Would it be crazy if you packed your bags and left for a week, a month, a year? 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Peace Corps. 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How far will you go?
9: This is a WCPT Moment in Labor. On April 1st, California Governor Gavin Newsom raised the state's minimum wage to $20 an hour for fast food workers. And hate to break your conservative uncle's heart, but this is not leading to the downfall of businesses in California. The average hourly rate in California is $38 an hour, meaning many companies already pay more than $20 an hour, just not many of those are fast food restaurants. And it will not kill the small business industry, as only companies with 60 or more locations will be required to pay workers $20 an hour. It's not just teenagers working in the fast food service, and it never has been, as in 2021, the average age of a fast food worker was 26 years old. But sadly, the average cost of living in California is $68,500, while McDonald's makes $25.4 billion a year, and Wendy's makes $2.18 billion a year. Just a little something you can leave in your uncle's comment section. This has been a WCPT Moment in Labor. We are working for your rights.
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0: Ellie Krug with the Illegal Trans Woman. And now is the time for the big interview. And I'm thrilled, just absolutely thrilled to have Caitlin Burns back. We had Caitlin on last, about a year ago. And we're having Caitlin back. Caitlin, welcome back to the Illegal Trans Woman.
1: Thanks for having me on.
0: All right. Now, listeners, you may recall, I mean, Caitlin, she is my hero. She is a writer extraordinaire. She's got a podcast. She's got a blog. She's got a newsletter. She's got all kinds of things. But most of all, she's got credibility. Because when you write, when you, you know, opine about things, Caitlin, everybody can realize, understand that it's, you know, been researched, and it's, and of course you're way incredibly talented as a writer. And I'm having you on because last week, listeners, you may recall, I did a very short news bite about Smith College and how the Department of Education Civil Rights Office is now investigating Smith for Title IX violations because it has transgender students. And Caitlin, you you wrote a piece that appeared in MS Now, again, wonderful publication, look at all of that. And you wrote about living in Northampton, and you wrote about the significance of Smith. And let me just quote something from your piece, and I'll let you start speaking. You write, quote, "This already queer-friendly town was made even better by one of its biggest institutions and the town's largest employer's decision to welcome trans students." And then you go on and write that trans women are included at Smith is no small matter. It is deeply symbolic. As long as places like Smith continue serving trans women, it means there is a place for trans women in womanhood. So very eloquent, so very poignant.
1: Thank you.
0: Tell us about Smith. Tell us about Northampton, what it's like. You live there, what it's like to live there.
1: Yeah, so I will just start this by saying I myself did not go to Smith. I actually went to college before the school there started admitting trans women. Of course, I was also closeted when I was in college, but I did go to nearby UMass in Amherst, which is the next town, I think it's two towns over. And I grew up in Western Massachusetts. I'm a Western Mass gal. Like, people accuse me of being irrationally proud of Western Massachusetts.
0: A lot to be proud of. Yeah, cool.
1: I think that this is just a little slice of heaven. And I argue regularly that this is maybe the most queer-friendly region in the entire country. Certainly the most queer-friendly rural region that I can find. So Smith, I think, is a vital part of this. So in the surrounding towns around here, you have what's called the five colleges. You have Smith College, you have UMass, which I mentioned earlier, you have Amherst College, you have Hampshire College, and then you have Mount Holyoke. And those are like the five colleges. And Smith and Mount Holyoke are both historically women's colleges. For undergraduate, they are both still women only. And they have both, for about the last decade and a half, have admitted trans women for students. So I remember when this fight originally happened over whether or not they wanted to admit trans women in the first place. And it was certainly not an easy fight. There were a lot of emotions that ran high, but my argument in the piece is that opening up enrollment, those schools opening up enrollment to trans students made this a better area to live if you're LGBT.
0: Okay. Yeah. I mean, well, Smith is, I mean, you can't talk about Northampton without talking about Smith. I mean, it is that big. I mean, it has such a huge footprint. But it also, I mean, Smith has a national reputation as, you know, putting out a whole lot of wonderful, you know, leaders in the country. And so it's incredibly well known. And for Smith in, what was it, 2015, I think, that they started admitting trans women to the school, you know, that was still in the mid-teens. That was back when things were good. You know, they were getting, well, they were getting a whole, they were going in the right direction as it related, you know, as it related to trans people. And were you living in Northampton at that time?
1: I was actually not. At the time I was living in Maine. This was right around the time that I transitioned. But like I said, I was born and raised in Western Massachusetts, sure. So I still kept up with news back home. I still read the Daily Hampshire Gazette, which is still our local newspaper here in town. I read it on an almost daily basis, even though I lived far away. And being an alumnus of nearby UMass, you kind of absorb that five college news. So this is something that I think I did experience from afar, but I do remember, you know, the very angry opposing op-eds from either side.
0: Right, right. Okay, well, let's bring the listeners up to date, because the Department of Education has filed, has put Smith on notice that it's going to investigate Smith because it admits trans women, particularly into its student ranks. Can you tell us, how did this come about? And is this a wave of other things that we're going to see at other women's college, all women's colleges?
1: I think that this is the guinea pig, or the trial balloon, if you will. The administration, this, to my knowledge, is the first women's school that they're investigating for this. It was not prompted by a student complaint. Basically, what happened is there is a conservative organization. You have to forgive me. I don't have it off the top of my head.
0: I think it's called Defending Freedom.
1: Thank you. I've been working on so much recently. It slips my mind. But this conservative organization, Defending Freedom, they noticed that, I believe it was last year or the year before, Smith College gave an honorary degree to Admiral Rachel Levine, who is the former Biden Assistant Secretary for Health and is also a frequent target for conservatives. Right. In their hatred and their derision. And so this director at this organization, I think, formed a grudge against the school for that. And now that they have the people in the Trump administration in place, they were the ones that filed the complaint that prompted the investigation. And it's really bizarre, as I noted in my piece, because there is specifically a carve-out in Title IX that exempts schools from having to comply, because private schools are having to comply with Title IX admission standards, specifically because people were worried that Title IX would be used maliciously to try to shut down women's colleges and try to force them into accepting men. So I'm not an attorney. I don't know how this is going to go, but it seems far-fetched given that there is quite literally a very specific carve-out that was made for exactly this reason.
0: Well, we should make sure the listeners know that Title IX doesn't only apply to sports, but it applies to sex discrimination in higher education, or in education, actually, at any level.
1: It's educational opportunities, correct?
0: Yep. Okay. So how is Smith reacting to this, and how is the town reacting?
1: Yeah, well, the day it was announced, there were quite suddenly on campus, there were chalk messages saying our trans sisters belong here, and, you know, chalk drawings of trans pride flags. There was an immediate outreach from alums who wanted the school to remain inclusive. I think particularly within the alumni base, they, for the most part, were consistently very angry that the administration would come for them. not that it was unexpected, just that, you know, you mess with one of us, you mess with all of us type of thing. The school itself, understandably, has been very sort of cagey about their response to this. Publicly, they cannot say a whole lot because anything they say can be used against them in the investigation. Every attorney will tell you that.
0: Including Ellie Krug.
1: Since I've written the piece, I have heard from one of my contacts that helped me gather my source material together that the school is starting to reach out to alumni saying they will fight this with everything they have, and that they understand how important it is that the school remains

0: the outcome of this. But, you know, amongst my friends here and the people that I've overheard talking about this, it has been, you know, nothing but hope that the school will fight this with everything they have.
1: Well, my memory or understanding is that, you know, Northampton is a blue area. Yes.
0: Yeah.
1: Okay.
0: Yeah. My joke with that is, every election, the first time I voted here, every election was a Democrat running unopposed, including the county sheriff. And I figure if the Republicans can't find a candidate for county sheriff, they're not going to have a candidate for anything else.
1: Right, right. But as but you go to other parts of Western Massachusetts, and they're not nearly as blue. Yes,
0: It depends. Okay. It depends. It depends on where you are. I think the Connecticut River Valley as a whole is very accepting. I think that the more affluent parts of Berkshire County are very accepting. There are some scary places sort of in the hinterlands, if you will, or the outer lying areas here. And then when you get to Central Mass, if you're not around Worcester, you know, there can be some quite red areas.
1: Okay.
0: There.
1: Well, yeah. So, you know, I will tell you, you know, we were saying off camera that I went to law school in Boston and practiced law in downtown Boston for the first 5 years to learn how to be a trial lawyer, and moved back to the Midwest, back to Iowa, where I grew up. And at that time, of course, I presented as male and I was married to my high school sweetheart. But I have this great, great affection for Massachusetts. I certainly have this affinity that I will never ever be able to get over for the ocean and for Cape Cod. In fact, last September, I went to Provincetown for two whole days. But in one of those days, I visited three different beaches.
0: Yeah.
1: And so the reason I'm bringing this up is that of, you know, I live in blue, for the most part, Minnesota, okay, at least the blue parts of Minnesota, and we have rights on top of rights out here. But Massachusetts, you know, we're, you know, my state is only two election cycles away from going and becoming the start of an Iowa, all right?
0: Okay. Yeah.
1: But my view is that all the states in the country, that Massachusetts probably would be the last of all 50 to go red. Do you share that opinion?
0: At this point, yeah, that's probably an accurate statement. Although I will say, you know, we voted in Mitt Romney several times.
1: Sure, sure.
0: As a very naive 18-year-old voting in my first ever election, I voted for him for governor, and I have regretted it ever since.
1: Yeah, but Romney wasn't trying to actively roll back civil rights. He may have
0: no. Been. He was a very different governor even than how he presented himself as a presidential candidate or as a senator representing Utah. What you get out here is like, you know, Charlie Baker was a Republican governor, but people generally will vote. Are more likely to vote for a Republican governor because the rest of the legislature is going to be bright blue.
1: Right.
0: And there is some logic to voting in a quote New England Republican, which is very different from MAGA or anything else. Although the Massachusetts Republican Party is full MAGA now, which is a story for another day. But yes, I would agree with the assessment that we would at least be one of the last to kind of turn. And, you know, one of the reasons why I chose here when I moved back to New England from DC is because I felt like this was a place that I could be safest for the longest if things continue right. trending in the bad way that they are.
1: What do you think it is about, you know, Massachusetts to, you know, be able to be a blue state? And maybe it's not Massachusetts. I don't remember what it is. Okay.
0: Well, we have a colloquial term that I think is not allowed to be used on the radio.
1: I think I know what that term is.
0: Okay. Yes, and we wear that badge proudly. I think that if you look at the statistics, Massachusetts in general has the highest education levels in the country. You know, I mentioned

0: there's five colleges around me, and we are a quite rural area. Like my county is not
1: right.
0: It's not an urban basin at all. We have our rural areas are bluer than anywhere else in the country. You know, if you look at a place like Pennsylvania or even Minnesota, I'd imagine, although I think Minnesota is a little different from a place like Pennsylvania, but in Pennsylvania specifically, you say you have Philadelphia and you have Pittsburgh and everything else is Alabama, right? But here it's you have Boston and then everything else is sort of also Boston politically. And I think that a lot of that is because of the education levels that are here. And, you know, Massachusetts is the first state in the country to legalize same-sex marriage. So we have been on the cutting edge of LGBT rights, you know, since LGBT rights were a thing.
1: Right, right. Well, you know, I've always felt welcome in the state. You know, of course, I mean, the state does have a horrible history as it relates to some issues around skin color and race, not only, you know, not only in Boston, but out in, you know, out in greater, greater Massachusetts.
0: That is right. Okay. And Northampton, I should note, is an extremely white town. So, you know, when I mention inclusivity, it's, you know, white trans people will have a better time of it here. But I wouldn't be able to speak to how somebody of color would.
1: Yeah, yeah. Well, what do you think the end result's going to be at Smith? I mean, they're going to fight it. That's what you're hearing.
0: Yeah, we're at this point now where we are, you know, almost 2 years into Trump II.
1: Right.
0: And we're starting to hit the point where we can start running out the clock on all of his new policies. You know, the ones that he's already enacted are going to become a little bit more entrenched, but anything new that he presents, I think, should be resisted at every level. You know, we talk about how the courts and specifically the Supreme Court is captured by conservatives. It still takes a long time for cases to make their way through the system. So, you know, I still think that filing lawsuits is viable, especially now when we can run out the clock and potentially get to the next blue president. I think that Smith has the resources and the support from their alumni to make it and run out the clock on this. And then we just got to hope that it's, you know, a trans-friendly president the next time through. And I think one of my big concerns is you have a Democrat that gets elected who is either actively hostile to trans people or ambivalent and just doesn't try to roll back anything that Trump has done here.
1: You mean like a Gavin Newsom?
0: I would like to not say any names.
1: I get to do that.
0: I am an opinion writer, but I don't want to get in trouble.
1: That's okay. All right. Tell us, you know, so listeners, I was not, you know, I wasn't exaggerating. Caitlin has a footprint out in the world as a trans writer and as a trans voice. It really is unequaled. So tell my listeners, if you would, remind them about all that you're doing, Caitlin, and how can they support you? Because you are independent journalism.
0: I am.
1: You know, you are, I mean, thank God, you know, MS Now carries your work because, of course, I love MS Now, and I wish Rachel Maddow was on every night of the week, but that's a different conversation, too. Okay. How can my listeners learn more about you?
0: Yeah. So you mentioned MS Now. I'm a columnist for them. I'm a columnist at Extra Magazine. Probably the best way to follow me is through my newsletter, BrinsNotice.com. Every Friday, I publish a list of everything that I produced in a given week. I just recently started a YouTube channel, which, again, you can find through BrinsNotice.com. And I co-own a publication called The Flytrap, which is a worker-owned feminist collective where we sort of take a feminist eye towards cultural critiques.
1: you are one incredibly busy person, and you know, my hat is off to you because you're really great at marketing and about, you know, letting the world know about your work. But, and we've got like 30 seconds left, but it is important that trans people have a voice, like the kind of voice that you can give us.
0: Thank you.
1: You know, and I mean, you know, I tried to do that with this show, but I reach a whole lot less people than what you reach, obviously, on a weekly basis. And I just want to say thank you for the work that you're doing. It's incredibly important. And you're giving all of us a voice.
0: And I wanted to know, you know, I will always be a trans woman first. And I, you know, I cover the big hits against the trans community when it comes. But I don't just cover trans issues. I'm more of a general politics writer these days anyway.
1: Well, that's great. Okay. All right. Well, of course, I'm looking always for trans-related things. So,
0: yeah.
1: All right. Well, Caitlin Burns, thanks so very much for being on The Illegal Trans Woman. I'm thrilled to have you back again. And we will have you back again. I guarantee it. Okay?
0: Thank you.
1: Okay. I wish you the very best as you go forward. And all right, listeners, we're going to take a break. When we come back, we're going to do my weekly news bites. 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We'll be back in a second.
2: 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Yeah.
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6: Would it be crazy if you packed your bags and left for a week, a month, a year? What if you left for 2 years? What if you were going far away to help in a village on the edge of the Gobi Desert to teach children and learn a thing or two about yourself? Would that be crazy? Peace Corps. Life is calling. How far will you go?
7: This is WCPT telling you how you can shop blue. Did you know that there are only 49 states in America that require you to have car insurance? At Chicago's Progressive Talk, we're in Illinois, and Illinois is one of the 49 states that require you to have car insurance. Let's look at some car insurance companies that support the Democratic Party. American Family Insurance. American Family Insurance was once very conservative, but since 2019, they have moved to the left, donating $214,000 to Democrats in 2024. AAA. AAA was also once very conservative. But in 2014, they shifted to the left, donating $235,000 to Democrats in 2024. 83% of their donations went to Democrats. Liberty Mutual. Now, Liberty Mutual leans to the left. And yes, they did donate $1.6 million to Democrats in 2024. That was only 64% of their donations. Progressive Insurance. Progressive does not give to politics, but some of their senior leaders do. And their senior leaders lean left. This has been WCPT telling you how you can shop blue.
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1: And we're back. Go follow Caitlin Burns. She forgot to tell you that she also has a podcast. I think the name of it is Call Me Daddy. So she is a woman for all seasons, old journalistic. Just she is one of my heroes about all that she does. Okay, news bites. I've got two of them. News bite number one is reported by Jeff Day in the Minnesota Star Tribune on May 15th. A lawsuit has been filed against the Minnesota or the Minneapolis Police Department accusing an off-duty Minneapolis police officer who was providing security at a dance competition. So this, when Minneapolis cops provide security, they are in their uniform, okay? This cop was at the Minneapolis Convention Center for a dance dance competition, so I'm assuming this would be younger women, younger kids, maybe teenagers. That cop reportedly, okay, allegedly, berated a transgender security guard who had responsibility for checking the girls' dressing room at this competition. The security guard, who is named Catherine Doe, and I don't know if that's a pseudonym, okay, is a transgender refugee from another state. She came to Minneapolis. She came to Minneapolis in 2023 to get away from a state where she would get the kind of treatment that she received, according to the lawsuit. She was assigned as a behavior detection officer for a private security company, which included monitoring the dressing rooms and briefly entering to check for issues. The Minneapolis Police Department officer screamed at this person, Catherine Doe, and threatened to put her in handcuffs and arrest her if she entered the dressing room again. Now, she did not enter the dressing room again because of the threats, but that didn't keep the, according to the complaint, the petition filed with the court, didn't keep the Minneapolis police office from berating the transgender woman again and using male pronouns to address that person. The Minnesota Department of Human Rights did a year-long investigation and found, okay, that there was a colorable claim against the city. The city has denied the allegations in the complaint brought by this woman. I will try and keep track of this for you. But, you know, I mean, can you imagine? You're leaving another state to avoid being harassed, okay? And I will tell you, 99.8%. Out of 100 times in Minneapolis, it's a welcoming, kind environment. But then to get a police officer to allegedly berate you for who you are, horrible. Okay, second news bite. I'm on a roll. I do these quickly. Comes out of Watertown, Wisconsin. Apparently, Watertown, Wisconsin, its high school, has a wind symphony, okay? It's a band group. And they decided that they were going to play. It's a completely instrumental. There are no lyrics to it. They were going to play a song called A Mother of a Revolution, A Mother of a Revolution at the spring concert that was supposed to take place this week. Okay? That instrumental piece, A Mother of a Revolution, relates to the Stonewall riots that helped usher in, you know, the gay rights movement, the modern gay rights movement that we're living through right now. And reportedly, the author of the piece, whose name is, Ellie, you don't have it right here. Oh, yes, Omar Thomas. Okay, said that he was inspired to write the piece by Marsha P. Johnson. Marsha P. Johnson is a transgender pioneer of trans rights. Well, earlier this week, the Watertown School Board voted 7-1 to prohibit the instrumental piece. Okay, I mean, there are not even any lyrics. And this is all because, apparently, it relates to a transgender person, it relates to Stonewall, it relates to gay people. I mean, it is an instrumental piece. It spurred 200 students to walk out at Watertown High School in support of the band members. It is all completely unbelievable. But this is where we've come to. Instrumental music without lyrics being banned. Because it has something to do with transgender people. All right, we're going to take a break. I'll come back with Random Acts. You're listening to me, Ellie Krug, on the Illegal Trans Woman.
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1: 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Ellie Krug with the Illegal Trans Woman on AM 950 and 8:20 a.m. in Chicago, AM 950 in the Twin Cities. Okay, WCPT in Chicago. Two random acts for you. Number one, going back to when I was, you know, an adolescent helping my uncle, who my great uncle who I adored, helping him plant a garden, you know, and help maintain that garden. I did a lot of watering for it. I got that planting bug, okay? And I decided that I was going to till with a shovel a patch of prairie behind my house. So I live in a house, it's got a lawn, and then there's a patch of wild area. It's not very big, okay, but it's prairie. And so I decided that I was going to till it, and then I was going to clear it, and then plant wildflowers. And you know what? I started doing that on Sunday morning at about 6 in the morning. It took me, about a dozen hours to get it tilled, and then more time to go. I bought wild grasses to plant, and then I put in 3 pounds of wild flower seeds, okay? And let me just tell you, it wore the heck out of me. It really did. I mean, it just, I'm not as young as I used to be, and this reminded me of that. Now, coming up this weekend are supposed to be 2 days, not one, but 2 days of thunderstorms. So we will see if those seeds hold. We'll see. If not, I got 2 more pounds of wildflower seeds as backup. We'll see what happens. I'll let you know. Second random act. I've got a problem with my left eye. This arose about 3 weeks ago. I have a hole in the lining behind my retina, and while I can see out of the eye, I cannot read out of it. And I've got to go have some surgery this coming week. And I've been heartened because I live alone. Of course, my first, as I said earlier, you know, my first concern is about my dog, Jack, because I'm the only one that can take care of him. So I've made some arrangements. He's going to go into a kennel for a while. But I've got to go have surgery. But I've been heartened by my neighbors. You know, my dear next-door neighbor has taken me to the doctor once. She's going to end up taking me to the doctor a second time. My brother is going to come take me to the surgery. It's an outpatient surgery. They tell me I don't even take... They do it in my street clothes. It's like 45-minute surgery. I'm sure it's not going to feel good. We'll see, okay? But thank God for my brother. Thank God for my next-door neighbor. And so I've just, you know, these are acts of kindness, and I am not the kind of person to easily take help from another person. I just don't. I just like to be independent. I don't like to have to rely on other people. I just don't. I'd rather just go and do it alone, go and deal with it on my own. But this one I have no choice about. This is the way it's got to be. And there's some funky recovery afterwards. Apparently on the day of surgery, I got to be bent over. I can't, like, raise up, and I can't sleep on my back for 2 weeks. It's just, we'll see. I'll let you know. But I'm telling you this because there's a strong chance next weekend, okay, Memorial Day weekend, you're going to get a best of Ellie rather than a fresh show, just so you know. All right, we got to go. A big thanks to my producer, Brett Johnson. Brett, you're always the best, I'll tell you. And listeners, between now and when you hear my voice next, okay, do me a favor. Go out and do something good for another person, just like I told you, people who are doing for me, okay? But also do something good for yourself, all right? Ellie Krug, over and out.

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12: This is WCPT telling you how you can shop blue. Let's see if we can shop blue and slay by looking at clothing brands that support the Democratic Party. Nike. Now, yes, Nike's co-founder is very Republican. However, the other 83% of the company supports the Democratic Party. $894,000 in 2024. Dior. Now, Dior does not give to politics, but some of their employees do, and 84% of their donations went to Democrats in 2024. Adidas. Adidas also does not give to politics, but a lot of their employees do, as 97% of their employees' donations went to Democrats. Gucci. Gucci also does not donate to politics, but their employees do, and 84% of their employees' donations went to the Democratic Party. Chanel. Chanel also does not give to politics, but guess what? 99% of their employees donated to Democrats in 2024. I would hate to be that guy in the 1%. This has been WCPT telling you how you can shop blue.
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14: NBC News Radio, I'm Lisa Carton. President Trump is now back in the U.S. after traveling to Beijing this week for a high-stakes summit with Chinese President Xi Jinping. The trip emphasized stable and stronger ties between the two countries, but critics say there are few details coming out on major issues facing the superpowers.
15: We did great trade deals, we have great relationships.
14: Trump said Xi offered help with Iran, and like Trump, he wants the Strait of Hormuz open as soon as possible. Trump confirmed Taiwan came up in the talks, but would only say he'll be making a decision when he was asked about a U.S. arms sale to Taiwan. Trump also noted that he's invited President Xi to the White House this September and indicated talks between the two countries will continue. Republicans in Louisiana are headed to the polls today to vote in the party's Senate primaries. Senator Bill Cassidy is battling for a third term in office. Cassidy, who has sometimes broken with the GOP, is looking to fight off Congresswoman Julia Letlow. President Trump has endorsed Letlow earlier this year. A runoff will be held next month if no candidate receives a simple majority of the vote. Gas prices are down, likely to start the weekend. AAA reports the national average for a gallon of gas is $4.51 today, and that's down a penny from yesterday and 2 cents from a week ago. But drivers in California are still seeing the highest average at $6.14 a gallon. The 151st running of the Preakness Stakes is set for today at Maryland's Laurel Park. Iron Honor is the current favorite in this year's 14-horse lineup, followed by Taj Mahal, Incredibolt, and Chip Honcho. The trainer of this year's Kentucky Derby winner, Golden Tempo, is holding him out of the Preakness to save him for the Belmont Stakes. Iron Honors is the betting favorite at 9-2 in the latest Preakness Stakes odds. Post time for today's race is 6 p.m. Eastern. The race can be seen on NBC and Peacock. 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
2: Hey friends, Darren Bailey here. I'm standing here filling up my truck, and the pump just hit over $5
3: again. Darren Bailey, I'm sorry, that was last week's show.
4: Sorry, DB, come on. Blame your boy Trump, all right? DB's filling up that truck. Got a truck. It's not filling up his motorbike, okay? It's his truck.
3: You know, I was doing some brainstorming in the last week. I think I got a nice little deal here. I'm working up some sponsors. I think I got a good deal. No one's gotten back to me yet. I'm not sure why, but I got a good deal here. Good plan. We need some kind of promotions. You know what I mean? We're just doing our show. We need some kind of campaign, you know, something good.
4: Okay.
3: So I thought of, why not the Ben Jarofsky Show cruise? Nothing could go wrong with that, right? We all jump on a boat, float around. Like I said, no one's gotten back to me yet on sponsoring this thing. Not sure why, but a cruise, yeah. Right? Summertime, go outside. Oh, floating around.
4: Ben Jarofsky Show cruise.
3: Yeah.
4: Yeah. Stay away from the rat food.
3: Yeah.
4: First of all, I hate boats, ladies and gentlemen. There'll be the Ben Jarofsky cruise, but Ben will not be on the boat. Dennis will be greeting you at the gate.
3: Oh.
4: Can we get J.B. Pritzker to jump aboard with us? he'll be the captain or wear a little captain's hat.
3: Maybe. I'll reach out. Like I said, no one is getting back to me. So,
4: yeah. There'll be, again, I won't be on it, but nothing can go wrong. Stay away from what? Stay away from like the droppings, and stay away from the cheese, the old cheese.
3: Coming up, the mayor goes on television.
24: 3 years.
25: Yep.
24: It feels like...
25: Feels like we're just getting started.
3: Oh! My name is Dennis. His name is Ben. And this is the Ben Jarofsky Show. And the Ben Jarofsky Show's... Oh, what a week!
26: People mocked President Johnson, and we ended up with Richard Nixon.
3: No, he didn't talk about Richard Nixon when he went on television this week. Ben, what's going on? Another week in Chicago and Illinois politics. How you feeling, buddy? It's May. Summer's right around the corner.
4: Feeling really good. Even with the COVID shot, the arm's okay. Going on a cross-country trip because I got the COVID shot, so I wanted to be healthy and not spread diseases to everybody.
3: Well, that's nice of you. You
4: know, funny thing, I was thinking about this when I was getting the COVID shot, and I was chatting with the nurse who did a great job of giving me the COVID shot. And I said, you know, what's wimpier, being afraid of the shot or being afraid of the disease? And she said, that's a very good point.
3: Yeah,
4: she's like, be a podcast.
3: Yeah, she's like, please leave. Next. I don't know. Great point.
4: Please get out of here. They don't pay me to listen to you.
3: I talk to like 100 people a day. Please go. Next. All right, everybody. Let's find out what happened in Chicago and or Illinois. Little light on the Illinois news side. My apologies, J.B. Pritzker.
27: I love you, too.
3: That's right. We're going mostly Chicago news in this. Oh, what a week. Hey, here's a question. Will the Democratic National Convention return to Chicago? That's what everybody was asking this week. The following comes from Fox 32 and Parachutes. No! Is it NBC 5 now? This comes from Terrence Lee.
4: Okay.
3: Yeah, okay. I know.
4: Yeah, okay, yeah.
3: Governor J.B. Pritzker and Mayor Brandon Johnson stood side by side Wednesday with Democratic National Committee Chair Ken Martin to make their case for Chicago to host the next Democratic National Convention. It was the final public moment of a 3-day site visit that included tours of the United Center, the 360 Chicago Observation Deck, and a pre-public walkthrough of the Obama Presidential Center, which opens on Juneteenth. Chicago is one of 5 finalists. Atlanta, Boston, Denver, and Philadelphia are also in the running. For the first time, the DNC asked cities to bid for 2 conventions at once, covering both 2028 and 2032, a process that mirrors how Republicans selected their host cities. It seems like they're trying to just lock it down as the home of the Democratic National Convention, Ben.
4: Well, that's actually a good idea. You know, I'm a big believer for Super Bowls. Just keep them in one or two cities. So just obviously New Orleans would be one of them. And Vegas would be the other. So go, just go back and forth. There's, don't bring them to any other city. That's my attitude about Super Bowls. And that's, you know what? Chicago's the middle of the country. Chicago's got a reputation for politics. Chicago, feisty politics. Chicago's got its Democratic base. It makes sense. Just make it permanently Chicago. Of course, I don't think that'll happen because these other cities have somehow or other convinced themselves that it's worth their interest. And Chicago has as well convinced themselves that it's worth their interest to have the convention there. I don't believe any of the numbers that are put forth by the boosters, D, to justify having a convention. I've long since stopped believing any number that a booster puts out about the economic benefits of fill in the blank. Baseball stadium.
3: You mean
4: football stadium?
3: You mean these numbers? Chicago's strongest argument is its 2024 track record. The convention generated $371 million in economic impact. The host committee raised $97 million and spent $83 million, with $49 million going to Chicago-based businesses and another $7 million to firms elsewhere in Illinois. No debt was left to the city, the state, or the DNC. But if you ask Ben Jarofsky, that's a bunch of hogwash.
4: Well, what were the numbers? Give me the numbers again. Just that the $37 million generated economic development. That's the part I don't believe. And folks, any of you, I don't think any of you out there believe that number either. But just give me those other numbers.
3: The host committee raised $97 million. How much? $97 million.
4: Okay.
3: And spent $83 million.
4: Okay.
3: With that $49 million going to Chicago-based businesses and another $7 million to firms elsewhere in Illinois.
4: Let's do the math. Let's all be dad bisses. 7 and 49 is 56. Okay? You spend 83. So what's 83 from 56 from 83?
5: And so the fifth reporter, like the first four, now paid nothing. He got a 100% saving. The sixth now paid $2 instead of $3, a 33% saving.
4: She's trying to figure it out, too. I don't blame you, Governor. She's a governor now. She was just the press secretary then. So, D, that's a classic example of they throw out numbers. Some poor reporter's got to write down the numbers, got to make sure the numbers that they give you are right. They're just feeding you numbers. And then you repeat the numbers.
3: Yeah.
4: And you have to repeat it with certain. And just like we did. We don't know. And nobody knows what any of those numbers mean.
3: And some dumb guy like me reads it. And I go, well, that's awesome.
4: That's awesome.
3: And that's to be good.
4: Coffee shops throughout the north side, they're going, well, I heard on PEZ that $371 million was generated in economic development. No, generated in economic impact. I don't know what it means. So that's what I'm saying, D. I do not believe it. Sorry. Sorry if I'm too skeptical. If I don't believe my government when they tell me stuff like $370 million. Do I want it to come back to Chicago? I don't know, D. Was that, do you remember what a headache that was?
3: Oh, yeah.
4: When the Chicago, they kept over and over the story, 1968, hippies in the streets battling Chicago police. And, do they want a repeat of that? And just over and over again, endlessly. And I said, oh, man, they're going to blame Chicago if Kamala Harris loses. Miraculously, the convention did not set back Kamala Harris. She did that to herself in so many ways. But D, let Boston get a shot at it. Let Atlanta get it. By the way, I love Atlanta. I went to Atlanta for a wedding. Oh, I told you that. Had a good time. So, yeah. Sorry, Brandon, Mayor Johnson. Sorry, Governor Pritzker. But
3: seemed like it went over pretty well. You know, Democrats were kicking it. They were loving it.
4: Yeah, they were kicking each other.
3: Yeah, well, there was that. And there was the pro-Palestinian protests going on and all that.
4: And they wouldn't let the pro-Palestinian
3: they wouldn't
4: protesters
3: let
4: the, speak at the convention.
3: Yeah, no,
4: and
3: it was, had barriers around them.
4: Yeah, right. Sequestered them. Like, don't touch them. They were like people on that cruise ship that you began the show with. Don't touch anybody. Don't eat the food.
3: Yeah, I feel like if you watch the news, like, you know, regular news, you wouldn't have seen it. But if, you know, there, you really did kind of see the divide of the Democrats during the DNC with the.
4: It was all on display. And I'll give. And here's the other divide in the Democrats, the local divide. This is one of my. Don't get me started, but here I go. The reason there was relative peace, despite the divisions that we're alluding to, is because Brandon Johnson could more or less be an emissary between both parts of the Democratic Party, both factions of the Democratic Party. And I think he did a good job of reaching out and assuring protesters that they would be treated with respect. In reality, they weren't really treated with respect by the convention, but they were treated with respect by the city of Chicago, more or less. You know, I think that was a large reason why there was relative peace at the convention and respect. I think protesters had respect for Brandon Johnson. He got no credit. That's where I'm going with. And the aftermath, no credit. Absolutely. All the praise and credit went to J.B. Pritzker, and the business community was patting itself on the back. I remember Cranes wrote some dumb editorial about, okay, now the fun and games are gone, Brandon Johnson. Now what are you going to do? I'm like, God, aren't you going to give him, I don't know, a hearty handshake or something? So, you know, you watch, D. If your boy Janulius is the mayor in 2028 and the convention's here.
3: Hasn't even announced he's running.
4: No, I know. Or Mayor Mendoza or Mayor Quigley. Oh, my God. What a great mayor. What a great job Mayor Quigley did for the. Yeah, you'll be heaping him with praise. He really did a job opening up our city. Never looked so beautiful. So anyway, the convention exposed that division as well.
3: You're right. You're right. So sounds like we're both kind of on the fence here. We have a quote from Pritzker. Maybe he'll win us over. I don't know. Here's the quote from Pritzker. Quote, only two conventions that anybody can remember have ever actually broken even or done better as we did in 2024. Then break even. They were both in Chicago, 1996 and 2024. So that's proof, I think, to the DNC that we can do it again. That win you over?
4: No, not at all.
3: Oh, man.
4: Governor Pritzker, I don't even know what do you mean by breaking even? Like, I mean, why is that something we should be proud of? You didn't run up a debt, which you try to saddle the taxpayers with? Is that what you're saying? So I don't know why we should. It seems like people who live in Chicago when the Democratic Convention comes to Chicago hide. When any kind of big thing, I'm not going out for the. Remember when Rahm thought it was a good idea to bring NATO? Were you living here for that?
3: No, I don't think so.
4: I don't know. That was in the early Rahm, his first year, brought NATO to town. That's how I heard of Tom Morello. Came out protesting, man. I got a lot of love for that guy. And so, you know, but most Chicagoans wanted nothing to do with that. There were fights in the street, tanks and stuff, D. Yeah, that was before you got here, 2012, the police were investigating mental health protesters. There was it was a surveillance state. Why would anybody want to repeat that? So I say, go to what are the city? Atlanta, Boston, either one of those two. Go to one of those two.
3: And Pritzker said he would contribute financially again if Chicago secures the bid, but would not commit to an amount, saying, quote, I'm sure that I will contribute. I don't know what the amount would be. I want this convention here, and I want to support it when it comes here.
6: You are a billionaire, are you not?
7: I am.
3: In 2024, Pritzker donated $2.6 million, and First Lady M.K. Pritzker donated $3 million.
4: Yeah, I mean, so... yeah, that
3: money talks, buddy.
4: Money does talk, but the notion of... money being spent on stuff like that, I don't know, it kind of rubs me the wrong way. It's like we have so many other needs in our city. And I'm not picking on the Pritzkers, because at least they, JB, I'm talking about, has fought for progressive taxation that would up the tax on billionaires like himself. But so many billionaires resist any form of taxation that would send money to our schools, which are always on the brink of bankruptcy. They fight it tooth and nail. But then, I'll kick in $3 million if you put my name on this plaque as being a great guy. You know, and I'm like, and we're all supposed to thank you for that? You know, this Museum of Science Industry is named for Kenny G. Did you know that, D? Not the sax player, but Kenneth Griffith. Yeah, he gave so much money, they put his name on it. It's like, we're supposed to thank... Like, I'm supposed to thank him for his citizenship in Chicago because he contributed money to the Museum of Science and Industry.
3: Yeah.
4: So much money that they put his name on it.
3: Like,
4: man, what about the fight you did against funding our education system? I'm supposed to thank you for, it's just one balance out the other. I don't think so, D.
3: Well, then you moved.
4: Then you moved. That's it. I'm leaving. So anyway, D, that's kind of my general attitude about it. I'd be happy for it to be. Is Milwaukee one of those cities, did you say?
3: No.
4: Cheeseheads?
3: No.
4: Not the Cheeseheads?
3: They did the Republican one not too long ago, didn't they?
4: Yeah, they did. They did it last time.
3: Yeah.
4: Yeah, so anyway, take it somewhere else.
3: All right, we're going to have to wait and see if Chicago nabs that DNC.
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4: Gregory Royal Pratt standing by. Gregory Royal Pratt standing by. He's going to talk about the Pulitzer that the Chicago Tribune won. It's a big day in Chicago journalism. I actually thought the Pulitzer should go to absolutely every journalist in Chicago who stood up to Midway Blitz, but nobody asked me. Anyway, it's a great moment. The Tribune won that Pulitzer. We're talking to Gregory about that and other things. First of all, congratulations, young man. I saw, whatever it was, I think it was 2 weeks ago that the Pulitzer won. Pulitzer won the Tribune. The Tribune won the Pulitzer, and for its coverage of Trump's invasion of Chicago, relentless coverage, fearless coverage, and job well done. So congratulations.
7: Thank you very much. I think it was a very special day for the Tribune. You know, I personally do hold the Black Club in particular, but also the Sun-Times, WBZ, and Southside Weekly, and The Reader, and all these publications that did some really great work. You know, obviously, I'm not... I think that we all did some really amazing work in the fall that was really important. I think the city of Chicago needed us all, and we were there for the city. So, you know, that was very cool.
4: So you're a kid from Chicago. You grew up on the Southwest Side, went to Chicago public schools, and I presume your family still lives here. Was it in some ways the operation itself, did it offend you in some ways just as a Chicagoan?
7: Well, you know, when you know, you're trying to get me in trouble, as you always do, you know, the city was absolutely under attack. I think that was partly the purpose of it. I mean, President Trump tweeted that Chicago is about to find out what the Department of War means. So, you know, and then there's, as a journalist, I'm always offended on behalf of readers of the public when people aren't telling the truth. And Midway Blitz was sold as though they're getting, quote unquote, the worst of the worst. And that's 100% not what they were doing. So to see, you know, people driving around the city, grabbing people at random, which is what they were doing. Actually, it's worse than at random because they were just grabbing people based off the color of their skin and asking questions later. A man was killed, Silverio. A woman was shot 5 times. There was all this chaos. And so, you know, you can't call it a good thing. You know, I think as a point of fact, by... I don't really know how you could refer to it as a good thing, even if it was a good idea. I don't know, for border enforcement, for immigration enforcement, you know, it played out disastrously in the streets of Chicago, and I felt that every single day with what we were seeing and what we were reporting.
4: And so talk a little bit about how the Tribune set up its operation to cover this ongoing story. How long was it? I've lost track of time. About 2 months, I want to say.
7: Well, we peg it at 64 days, which was the name of our end of the year story, 64 days in Chicago. So a little bit more than 2 months, and then they came back in December for a few days. I think they came back just to get some photo op material, but, you know, Greg Bovino wanted it to look cool for his Christmas card, I think. So, you know, there's you know, every single day we would wake up, we would check our sources. There was a core team of people, the crime reporters like Caroline Kobzanski, the business reporters like Talia Soglin, the political reporters like Jake Sheridan, Alice Yan, Jeremy Gorner, Olivia Olander, Laura Rodriguez-Presa, who's been our immigration reporter for years, who is outstanding. And we're all just working. We've got a couple of core editors handling the immigration stuff, particularly Erica Slight, who ran it. And so every day we'd have a meeting and say, what's happening? What's going on? And people would go out, the photographers would go out, the reporters would go out, and then come back at the end of the day writing about the news of the day. And sometimes it was a smaller scale. Sometimes it was that they tear gassed the neighborhood. You know, it was always changing. It was always always developing. And then about halfway through October, I came up to our future managing editor, Stacey St. Clair, who was, I don't know if she's technically Metro editor, but kind of the Metro editor, you know, a lot of oversight over the whole report. And I said, we need to do a big in-depth story that's definitive, that puts everything together, that calls out what's happening for what it is. And she agreed, and that's how 64 Days came together. But for a couple months, it was just nonstop, every single day, everybody working. One morning, I woke up, I got a text message. It was the awful video of the woman, Diana, Miss Diana, the daycare teacher in Lakeview, who had been taken while she was at that going into daycare. And I started playing it, and, you know, my partner's still asleep, and you just hear Miss Diana screaming at the top of her lungs. And, you know, I got a talking to about, please don't watch these videos in bed while people are sleeping, which she's right. I didn't really know what it was going to be. But the point is that it was all consuming, you know, from the first thing I woke up was to these things that were happening, these terrible things that were happening in Chicago. And then at the end of the night, you finish up some conversations and keep writing, keep reporting, keep waiting to be insulted by the Department of Homeland Security.
4: Wow. All right. We have to, I remember when you were insulted. As I recall, I reached out to you and said, not a good time to talk. I understood you were probably under a lot of pressure, but it's a lot of time has passed. So why don't you fill in the blanks a little bit, what you meant by waking up to see you're insulted, and let people know exactly what you're talking about. Go ahead.
7: Well, you know, there was a day in October when Greg Bovino was in Little Village on 26th Street, and someone sent me an image of him on 26th Street, and I confirmed it, and I tweeted out that Bovino was on 26th Street, which is just normal reporting, by the way. You know, for instance, I would compare it to when Ed Burke's office got raided, and we reported Ed Burke's office is being raided right now. 26th Street is being raided. Yeah. Well, you know, the federal government tried to twist it into something it wasn't, and they were suggesting that I was somehow interfering with their operation or committing a crime. And so the spokeswoman, Trisha McLaughlin, tweeted about it. And you know, one thing I tweet and I skeet, which is Blue Sky tweets, you know, or post or whatever. I call it skeets, you know, and I post on social media. And when I post something, I usually mute it because I don't need all the notifications. I can check later if I need to. But so I'll tweet something and then I mute it. And that's for any single tweet that I do. And so, you know, I'm going about my day. I'm reporting. I'm in Little Village. I'm talking to people. I open my phone and I see that some guy has added me to a list. So, you know, you can follow people and you can create lists and it can be like Chicago reporters and you want to

0: Listen, you have interviewed him. Before we hear how Chris Tye did here, any tips you can give anybody, really, when talking to Brandon Johnson, when interviewing Brandon Johnson?
1: Well, the challenge with Brandon Johnson is to avoid the filibuster. And Mayor Johnson, you know what I'm saying is true, so don't deny it. He's really good at his particular way of avoiding a question he doesn't want to answer is to go on a tangent and then get all worked up on the tangent he's on. And so you may agree with him, in the case of me, on the tangent he's on. I'm like, yeah, we got Nixon. And that tape that D always plays. Yeah, we got Nixon. That's no good. But then after when it's all over, you go, wait a minute. Did he answer my question? No, I don't think he did. So then some reporters will come back and ask the same question over and over again. And I just think the more, I don't know, for whatever it's worth, just note that the person didn't answer the question and move on. Because you're never, once a politician doesn't answer your question twice, D, he or she is letting you know, I'm not answering this question. You can ask it 400 times. So you just go, okay, well, I see you're not going to answer that question. So let's move on. And that would be my advice to anyone. But Brandon Johnson is a master of the filibuster.
0: Yeah, yeah. Like, it'd be like that night when you're in bed. Wait a minute, he never answered my question.
1: Yeah. I don't even think it would take that long. It'd be like, the show's over. Hey, with that little so-and-so, he pulled a fast one on old Ben there. See, but the old Brandon Johnson, the Brandon Johnson before he was mayor.
0: With less responsibilities? Yeah, that guy?
1: Yeah, yeah. The guy would be like, let's just shoot the breeze a little bit. He could make some funny jabs, make fun of me. And, you know, it was all good. That guy was a blast to talk to. So, you know, that's how it goes, D. I'm not crying. That would be my advice to any reporter. Look out for the filibuster. Here he goes.
0: Man, hey, bring that filibuster on over to the Ben Jarofsky Show again, Brandon. Come on. We'd love to have you back on the Ben Jarofsky Show. All right, let's check out this interview. I got five questions for the mayor. Shout out to CBS2 Chicago for the audio. Please leave us alone. Don't give us a hard time for playing this. We love CBS. It's great. Shout out to CBS for the audio. Here we go. The first question I have here involves the latest CPS news.
2: Let's talk a little bit about the news of the day. The CPS news today, a $732 million shortfall projected. CPS leaders say teacher losses will be capped at 4 per elementary school, 6 per high school. How do you read this? People see their tax bills going up, and now they're seeing they're going to get less back from it from their kids' schools.
3: Well, as you know, I've invested more in our public schools than any other administration. Last year, I released $500 million into our public schools to hold them harmless. Right now, we have an unfair, inequitable distribution of resources that, unfortunately, all of our school districts are suffering from. The state of Illinois has to do a better job coming together to fund our public schools. Look, at a time in which affordability is the top issue for people, at a time in which the Trump administration is gutting our public accommodations, this is a time for Democrats to lead in Springfield to fully fund our schools. We know $3 billion, and I'm rounding down, $3 billion roughly is what the entire state should have for its public schools. The city of Chicago rightfully deserves its share of that, which is roughly 1.2 or as much as $1.6 billion. The General Assembly and the governor have to act for the sake of working people. Our public schools deserve to be fully funded.
1: Well, that was actually not bad. There was no great filibuster there. He was blaming Pritzker. That's what he was doing. You know, I wish that Brandon Johnson or J.B. Pritzker would remind people what the change was in the federal government when Trump took over for Biden. And the COVID money stopped, which would probably have stopped anyway. And now we're spending so much money on military. But the reality, D, is that the property taxes, as the reporter was asking, they see their tax bills going up. I assume he meant the property tax. The property tax bills are going up because we're not getting the money that we were getting from Biden. We're not getting it from the federal government anymore. We have obligations to pay. And so... I mean, everybody knew this was going to go

0: we all knew it. The money had to come from somewhere. So there's no way a Brandon Johnson, or even if it was, or let's say it was Mayor Quigley or Mayor Janulius, could answer that question without blaming someone else, because Chicago doesn't have the money to fund its schools. Unless you're going to raise taxes on the richest people, and the city council has already said many times they're not going to do that, then we're totally relying on a property tax bill. It's hopeless, D. I hate to say it. I wish he had just said that. What's the guy's name? Chris, man. It's hopeless. It's freaking hopeless. There's nothing I could do. There's nothing Daly could do. There's nothing Rahm could do. Your boy Mike Quigley gets in. There's nothing he's going to be able to do either. All right? We don't have enough money to pay for our schools. And most people, or many people in the city, think it's a waste of money to spend the money in the schools. So I'm doing the best I can. Wow, what kind of answer would that have been, D, huh?
1: Yeah.
0: I would have loved that answer. But what he had to do is make himself look like he was in charge, and then also blame Pritzker or somebody else. Pretty good. That was a pretty good answer.
2: Do you think this storyline is poised to change?
3: I certainly hope so, right? I mean, again, at a time in which affordability is a major concern of working people across the state of Illinois, and more specifically here in Chicago, I've done my part to invest in our public schools. I've done my part to invest in young people. As you know, we hired over 31,000 young people just last summer for summer jobs, and our Youth Shy Works operation is going to continue to grow. And again, I put forth $500 million into our public schools, the most amount from any mayoral administration.
1: Recorded this in the boiler room of CBS News. Can we get Chris Tye a microphone?
0: Where were they recording that?
1: It's just some random room, it looked like.
0: Was it at Manny's? That's the last week's show. Everybody goes to Manny's. Last week's show was excellent. Pritzker nibbling the pastrami. That's one of my favorite shows. Is it poised for change? See, this is how I heard answer. No, it's not poised for change. We're not going to change. We're always going to be limping along, Chris. I'm trying to tell you that. We've been limping along for 50, 60 years. Before you were born, Chris. I assume Chris is not 50 years old. He sounds like a young man. Before you were born, we've been limping along. We'll be limping along long after you're a grandfather. And you're like, hey, the schools are still broke. Yeah. Because guess what? We can't afford to pay for our schools as a city. We can't afford. But we got money for the Democratic National Convention. Isn't that funny, D? We got money for the Democratic National Convention. But we're going to have to raise class size. Priorities, ladies and gentlemen. Oh, and by the way, Chris, our defense budget this year, get ready, D, $1.5 trillion. Yes, $1.5 trillion. I wish he had said, you know what, Chris? We should have elected Bernie Sanders. I try to tell you that. We should have elected Bernie Sanders. But no, you guys had to go with Hillary Clinton. Could you imagine if he had answered it that way, D? Oh, my God, the North Side would have erupted. That's it. Mayor Quigley, bring him in.
1: But now
0: you see, guys, you watch. He's not going to change under Mayor Quigley. Go ahead.
1: Now, but before we got into this, though, you mentioned that, you know, a different Brandon Johnson, you know, before he was mayor. Would he have said that before?
0: Yeah, I do believe Brandon Johnson would have said that. We were gotten into a spirit discussion about like the direction of the government and the priorities that we have. And he's a different guy. He has to be as mayor of the city. It's one thing to be some lefty guy talking with me and you, you know, and it's another thing to be mayor of the city of Chicago and have to worry about, you know, all the corporate types who, by the way, Mayor Johnson, they're not going to support you in a million years, no matter what you do, no matter how many conventions you bring to Chicago. And so, yeah, D, he would have given. I do believe that a young Brandon Johnson, who was an organizer, would have given a different, or even when he was just Cook County Board Commissioner, he would have given a different answer.
1: Well, there is a corporate type who doesn't seem to be a fan. Our governor, J.B. Pritzker.
2: Your relationship with the governor and the General Assembly, how would you frame that right now?
3: Yeah, I mean, it's a working relationship, right? I mean,
2: friendly?
3: I mean, at times, right? But, you know, there are tense moments, but iron sharpens iron. There's no debate here in terms of the ideological spectrums that exist within the Democratic Party, right? There are those of us who have a strong value system that's aligned with working people. And then there are those, of course, within the party that have more of a conservative bent. And so
2: you think the governor's in that camp?
3: I'm saying that the party as a whole, right? What I'm saying is that the relationship is a working relationship. You know, we've secured $64-65 million for our One Shelter System initiative, where now we do not have a waiting list for families, right? We've rectified that. We have secured resources for our 911 operations, protecting video gaming, right? So there are a number of things that we've worked together on, and we certainly have worked together to protect the city and the state from Trump's terror. But what's going to be required in this moment is not just simply, you know, friendly conversations and hand-holding. We're going to have to roll up our sleeves and do the hard work to make sure that working people are fully invested in. Look, the state of Illinois admits that there are that we have to generate more revenue to invest in public accommodations. The governor spent his own money to pass a progressive form of revenue, right? So I know there's value alignment, but there's no better time than now to ensure that the progressive revenue, whether it's a tax on billionaires, whether it's a digital ad tax, these are progressive revenue ideas that the entire state of Illinois, the state of Illinois, can get behind, and we certainly want our fair share when those forms of progressive revenues are passed.
0: Yeah, that's not a bad answer. That's like a Mamdani answer. And you have to read between the lines of what he's saying, the type of answer. And I liked how, I got to give Chris Todd credit when he pounced.
1: Yeah.
0: Are you talking about Pritzker there? You know, yeah, good. It was good, Chris. And the thing about it is that J.B. Pritzker is, he's trying to keep both sides happy. You know what I mean? So if you think about, so what Brandon Johnson's talking about, you take a look at the results of the referendum, the statewide referendum to raise taxes on the wealthiest people. It did way better in the city of Chicago than it did in the suburbs, including suburbs which have Democrats in them. So like Wilmette, Winnetka, where they have Democratic representatives, state reps, state senators. I think it barely got over 50%, if that. I have to go back and look. It did terrible. And so what Brandon Johnson is saying, without really coming out and saying it, is that there's a significant portion of the Democratic Party that does not want to raise its taxes to pay for people other than itself. So somebody will matter when Winnetka pays some really high property taxes for the new Trier school system. They're happy to do that, but they don't want to raise it more to pay for Chicago public school system. If you pushed them, they'd say it's a waste of money. And then they'll say, I'm already paying enough for them. God damn it. It's almost enough to make me a Republican. So that's what he's getting at without saying it. And would the old Brandon Johnson have said it? Yeah, he would have said it. Okay. By the way, D, I got to do this. I wish Chris Ty had asked that question of Adam McKay. Adam McKay is the filmmaker. I was telling D about him, Will Ferrell's partner for years, and comic writer. He's a director now, Don't Look Up. He did the Cheney movie. He went on a tear about white liberals the other day. Shout out Tony O for sending it to me. I want to thank you. And like, if Brandon Johnson had answered this question the way Adam McKay answered the question, oh my God, it would have been headlines. People would be talking about it. They'd be playing it again and again. Raylo would be tweeting it out. He doesn't like white people. So I think he did a pretty diplomatic way of handling that. Very, very mayoral way. Sounded like Mamdani there. I'm like, dang, are you vibing on Mamdani? That's kind of how Mamdani answer questions. You know what I'm saying? Very professorial, assured of himself. Good job, Brandon. Excellent job, Chris, on that pouncing in the middle of that.
1: Sounds like you're liking this interview so far, Ben.
0: I do like the interview. I got to give Chris credit, man.
2: I saw your release this morning on the CARES program, but I want to take you back to 2023 when you promised to quadruple the number of care teams, but in the end, only one was added. Why did it sort of die on the vine, and now why is it the time to have it come back sort of in a big way?
3: Well, it's not dead, right? It's alive, right? The fact of the matter is, when Mayor Harold Washington died, there were 19 mental health clinics. When I was sworn in, we were down to 6. We have reopened mental health clinics and mental health clinics that are publicly ran with unionized jobs. And people are taking advantage of those services. The CARE program, the Crisis Assistance Response Engagement Program, it was not a citywide operation. We just expanded it to make sure that it is a citywide operation. And then furthermore, we passed the first of its kind, the SMART tax, the Social Media Amusement Responsibility Tax. That's a dedicated stream of revenue that's going to go right towards mental and behavioral health care. And that tax on the wealthiest corporations in our country is now a revenue stream that the state of Illinois is looking to mimic.
2: But why did it sort of get decelerated? You promised to quadruple the number in 2023, and only now in 2026 are we seeing this sort of booster shot.
3: Here's what we promised, that we would expand it. We did it. We did it. We've expanded it.
0: All right. So I will now answer the question, Chris, that you asked. The reason why it took so long, he didn't have control of government. He didn't know what he was doing when he first got in there. Listen to my interview with Jeanette Taylor. They were stumbling around. It caught him off guard. And he's just now getting his legs under him. And he's doing a better job, but it took him a while. And that, and by the way, what a complete joke that the city of Chicago has to pay for mental health without more assistance coming from the feds. The Republicans are always, after every shooting, do you ever notice how the Republicans, oh, we need more mental health work. We need more mental health counseling, et cetera, and so forth. Not gun, new gun laws, but no money comes in. We should have clinics all over the place in the city of Chicago. Everybody's losing their freaking minds. And so that would be one of the answers. He could not answer that question, Chris. I'm speaking to Chris like I know the guy. He could not answer that question truthfully because he'd have to admit, man, I stumbled out of the gates. I didn't hit the floor running. I wasn't like Dr. D when Ben Jarofsky began the show at the Sun-Times. Got there early, had that board set up. That first show was a winner. It wasn't like that. For 10 trivia points, D, who was the first guest go?
1: Huh?
0: You always blow this one.
1: Mick Dump.
0: Very good. He didn't cheat, ladies and gentlemen. It came to him. That's the reality. We all know I went down, and it's a hostile press. He faced a very hostile press. In fact, I wish Mayor Johnson had thrown back at him. Why do you dummies waste so much time sticking up for the health commissioner? Why'd you guys spend so much time talking about that? You know, the health commissioner I got rid of was the one who didn't do anything to help build more mental health clinics. The last administration didn't do it. So I would have enjoyed it if he had come back a little, you know, punched out a little bit. You know what I'm saying, D? But I would have enjoyed it. It wouldn't have been the mayoral thing to do. So I got to say, he's handling this pretty well. It's not as interesting as an old Brandon Johnson interview on the Ben Jarofsky show, but it's very mayoral.
1: Yeah, yeah. Very less hippie-ish. All right.
0: Hippie-ish.
1: But wait, there's more. Chris Tye bringing up, well, the fact that not a lot of people like him.
2: Just to button up, you are not worried about your poll numbers. That does not keep you up at night.
3: What keeps me up?
2: I'm just about poll numbers.
3: No, what keeps me up is the fact that we have too many people who are food insecure. That's what keeps me up.
2: As far as your poll numbers, I'd like to. I use the word keeps you up at night, but I mean, your poll numbers don't give you pause for concern.
3: Why are you worried about that?
2: I'm just asking you. I've already
3: expressed that, though. Here's what I'm like.
2: Okay,
3: here's what
2: but I mean, you are both a government leader and you're a politician, and we're talking about the vocabulary of politics,
3: I'm talking about the people of the city of Chicago.
2: I understand.
3: And their ability to feel safe and affordable in their communities. I am not worried about someone's, you know, consideration of politics in the future. The here and now requires me to invest in people, and that's what we've done. Check this out. A $1.25 billion bond investment for housing and economic development. The largest investment for housing and economic development in the history of Chicago. Our airport, O'Hare, is the busiest airport in the entire world. We're building a brand new hospital on the south side of Chicago. That hasn't happened in 100 years. And you're asking me about someone's political considerations?
2: Your political numbers.
3: But we don't have to worry about that. We have to focus our attention on everyday people.
0: Wow. So that was Chris Todd doing exactly what I said, trying to keep going from a filibuster. When I listen to it, it's like his weakest part, because then you just sound bad, like you're harassing the guy. And you ask the question, he's not going to answer the question. I wish he had answered the question. I wish he were honest. And the honest answer would be, Chris, all I need is like actually 25 to 30% of the vote to get through that first round. And then I'm on my own after that. I'll be up against Quigley or Genulius, you know, that do it like that, D. But he's not going to do it. See, that's Brandon Johnson on the Ben Jarofsky show. He wouldn't be doing that on CBS. So the reality, his poll numbers are horrific. We all know it. And I always like to ask Chicagoans to think about why Brandon Johnson's poll numbers are so low, what they dislike about him so much. And just think about that. Pause. Take all the factors into consideration. But you know what, D? He could have easily said Mayor Rahm's poll numbers were wrong, low too, coming into the 2015 cycle, and he won. God help us all. So that's politics. He could have answered the way Gregory Royal Pratt answers those questions, where Gregory Royal Pratt will say, anybody who thinks that Mayor Johnson cannot possibly win re-election is a moron. That's what he says, D. Could you imagine if Brandon Johnson said that? So anyway, of all the things that get bent out of shape over the poll, his answers on the poll numbers, I don't know. The rest of the interview, A, that part of it, C plus.
1: We got one more question. You gotta bring it up when you got the mayor right there. The Bears.
2: One last thing. I just want to get you on the Bears if I can. Are the plan to keep the Bears here in Chicago, is there a realistic pathway to do what it is you hope to do, keep them here?
3: Yes.
2: There is.
3: Yeah.
2: Can you walk me through that?
3: We've already did it. We did it 2 years ago. It's still the best plan. In fact, have you seen Arlington Heights plan?
2: I've seen those renderings.
3: Have you seen their plan?
2: I have not.
3: There's only one plan right now, and that's the plan to keep the Bears in the city of Chicago. And I don't know why anyone would try to incentivize jobs leaving Chicago, and particularly when the only plan that we've actually put forth is the one that would not only build a stadium and create jobs, it would be publicly owned. Right now, there is no other discussion anywhere else about the Bears of a publicly owned stadium that would create jobs at the lakefront and around the city and around the entire region. The lakefront is the top tourist destination in the entire state of Illinois. Let me give you one more point, too.
2: Yeah.
3: More visitors have visited the city of Chicago than any other time in the history of Chicago. Right now, under a progressive mayor, a working class mayor, we have historic lows in violence. We have more investments on the west and south sides than we've ever experienced. Lincoln Yards, the 78, two places that have sat desolate under multiple administrations, and development is happening in those communities. There is no better place to invest in right now anywhere in the country than the city of Chicago on the lakefront. And the fact that there's no plan for anywhere else, there's only one plan to consider, and that's the plan that's going to keep the Bears in Chicago.
2: If I can just get a follow-up on... Okay, very good. Mayor, thank you. Great to see you.
0: The lady in the background, you got to leave. You got your time in. Chris Ty is like, but wait, one more.
4: Hold on.
0: Now, remember, you weren't here when Kat goes, I got to bounce. Oh, that was so fun. I'm interviewing. I got to bounce, Ben. Oh, okay. All right. Well, we'll go bounce. I just got to say this. Could you imagine if you had to go through life facing questions like that? So the question is like, the question goes, is there a realistic plan, pathway to follow? And his voice is like dripping with sarcasm, as if to say, you know there's no path. You know it's a fraud. You know you've lost the Bears. Just admit it. And I was reminded of, what do you want Brandon Johnson to do? Go, yes, you're right, Chris. It failed. There's no path. I have no path. So the Mel Brooks documentary, which I urge everybody to watch, he has this bit where he goes off and he goes, all the movies that I've done have been well received by some critics and have been panned by other critics. And the only reviews I believe are the reviews, negative reviews. I take those to heart. I'm a failure. I'm no good. I'm worthless. And I don't know how Mel Brooks could then continue out his career. My point is, the dude, Chris, was slapping him with that same attitude, like, you failed miserably. You couldn't get the Bears in your little stadium. You suck. They're going to Hammond. What do you think about that? And what's Mayor Johnson supposed to do, D? What would you do if someone was talking to you that way? You know what I mean? Like, some guys would go, hey, man, I can't say the swear word because we're going on the radio.
1: Thank you.
0: So anyway, that's a typical question. That's the kind of thing makes me so happy. I never went into politics. I have to answer questions like that.
1: I kind of got his lunch eaten there on that last one Chris Ty did by Brandon. But, you know, that was a pretty good job, Chris Ty.
0: Yeah. No, give him a shout out. Good job, Chris. Good job.
1: Yeah. Excellent. Excellent. Ben, all right, so we're 3 years in with Mayor Brandon Johnson. I guess I got to throw it over to you, and I'll end it out here with this final question. What grade would you give Brandon Johnson in his 3 years now as Chicago mayor?
0: Well, I am a notorious easy grader. You know this, D. Okay? I am like... So I would give him a B, and then he would come into the office and go, I really need the A to get into college. And I'd go, okay, here's an A minus. What the hell? That's kind of how I was whenever I had to give grades.
1: A B?
0: Give him a B. Yeah, he got off to a rough start, to put it mildly. Some of those earlier appointments, I'm not even going to mention names, but woohoo, Mayor Johnson, what were you thinking? That do not hire debacle. And then this idiocy with the guy at the board investigating the leak, stupid stuff like that. But I really applaud him for things like the ceasefire resolution. I applaud him for pushing hard to reopen mental health clinics and get more mental health services in the city. I feel he caught a break to a certain degree. That crime rates go up and down. And I've had many shows talking about like why they go up and down, and it doesn't seem to be a consensus, but they more or less have gone down. So, hey, you got to give him credit for that, Chicago. You can't flip-flop and not give him credit for that after giving Rahm a daily credit and anything good happen. And this is the old lefty talking. I like his style. I like he always goes after Trump. I like how he stands up for his lefty convictions. He doesn't back away from them. So, that's why I give him a B. And if he came into the office and said, man, I really need to get into college. My grade point average needs to go. Okay, A. I'll give him an A. You see, D? But, you know, that's I would do that for you, too, D. Oh. If I give you a B and you come in the office and you go, hey, I got to get into, I really want to get to Champaign grad school. All right. Here's the A. Go ahead. Go get a big feller. So what grade would you give Brandon Johnson?
1: What grade would I? Hey, this is the Ben Jarofsky show, buddy. This ain't called Dennis's political talk that's show. Cool. All right.
0: Ladies and gentlemen, that's a duck and a dodge. Okay.
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5: NBC News Radio, I'm Scott Carr. President Trump has been defending comments he made saying he doesn't think about Americans' finances when it comes to financing the Iran war. Trump was asked about the comments by Fox News during an interview taped in China that aired last night.
6: Everybody agrees short-term pain. It's going to be short-term pain. But the pain is much less than people thought.
5: Trump went on to call it a perfect statement, adding that he'd make it again. His son, Eric Trump, is saying that he'll sue MS Now and one of its hosts. In a post on X, Eric Trump writes, "I intend to sue Jen Psaki and MS Now over what Eric says was a false report aired on the network alleging that he sits on the board of a company trying to do business in China." Eric accompanied his father on his recent state visit to Beijing, but insists he has no business interests in China, only going on the trip because he adores his father. Trump's health secretary, Robert F. Kennedy Jr., appears to be ruling out a run for president in 2028.
7: In a recent interview with Kaiser Family Foundation Health News, the health secretary says he's not going to run in 2028. RFK Jr. previously ran in 2024 before dropping out and supporting Donald Trump's bid for a second term. President Trump is reportedly weighing Secretary of State Marco Rubio and Vice President J.D. Vance as possible successors. President Trump, too, has thought about running again in 2028, though the 22nd Amendment would prohibit it. YouGov ranks RFK Jr. as the fourth most popular Republican. I'm Lisa Carton.
5: Consumer reports are pointing to a mall revival being led by Gen Z shoppers. Data from Nielsen IQ showing Gen Z retail spending is expected to pass $12 trillion globally by the year 2030, with growth outpacing every other generation. And data from Circana is pointing to younger consumers preferring in-person shopping experiences over online shopping. Scott Carr, NBC News Radio.
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1: Hello and welcome to Think Theory Radio, the show that brings you topics outside the mainstream realm of thought and ideas to make you think. And I'm your host, Damien Perdue, your guide on this weird ride of junky delights. And of course, I'm joined by Pauly C.
2: Yo, yo, yo.
1: And today, I didn't really have a C word for you on this one because we're talking about a lot of junk.
2: Contaminants.
1: There you go. Where were you half an hour ago? You were right here. Never mind.
2: I don't know. It's better if I write the joke like during it than beforehand.
1: True. Yeah. You are a good on-the-spot thinker.
2: Thank you. No pressure.
1: In a witty way.
2: Thank you.
1: And sports stats.
2: Random ones, yeah. Nothing that anyone actually needs in life. Yeah, I'm good for that.
1: Well, you might not know these stats that I got. We have a ton of stats today.
2: I bet I won't be surprised, but I will be shocked.
1: Yes. Mm-hmm. Yeah. Shocked and amazed. And the title of today's show is All That Junk.
2: All That Junk. Like all of it.
1: Yeah, all the junk.
2: Because are you going to take us through your process? Or are you going to?
1: Yes.
2: Okay. Like.
1: So I was thinking one day just about space junk.
2: Yeah, there's a lot of it.
1: Yeah.
2: I was about ready to throw a number at you when you said that, like, 10,000. I was like, that's just the satellites.
1: It's 10, even 000. More than that.
2: Because it keeps increasing, right? Because we've talked about this on the show, and it's like, no, it's this, no, it's this, and it keeps going up and up and up. So it's at least 10,000 satellites, and that doesn't necessarily count as junk, or does it?
1: It does, in a sense.
2: Does it have to be inoperable in order to be junk? Like, you know, because there's got to be that, right? I mean, there's got to be satellites that are up there that are, like, old and inoperable, and they're just up there. And no one's pulling them back, and they haven't fallen back in yet.
1: And not only that, but the ones that are, like, broken up and fragmented. So you have the fragments as another part of the debris and, you know.
2: Bumping into each other and probably breaking.
1: Mm-hmm.
2: Yeah.
1: So then I was thinking,
2: okay, but that's just that. Space junk is there?
1: Well, we'll get to that.
2: Okay.
1: But the whole show, though.
2: Okay.
1: So, because I was thinking about that, space junk.
2: There's a lot of it.
1: And I'm like, well, I don't know if I would do a whole show about space junk, but then I thought about, well, what about all the junk on Earth?
2: Yeah.
1: You know, because humans are some dirty, filthy animals.
2: Took it from space to land.
1: Space to land.
2: And water. Yes. The surface. Mm-hmm. From space to the surface.
1: And then I thought about, what about all the junk in our bodies?
2: Yeah, right. Internally. Okay.
1: And externally, because you got like weird bacteria and mites running around in your body.
2: But you brought it to the self.
1: So from space to Earth. To yourself.
2: So nobody has an excuse, okay? Right. He's going to make you feel guilty for the next hour. So you have no excuse.
1: Yeah. There is, like, I do have some little bit of hopefulness in it, you know, because, of course, I had to look up, you know, hopefully somebody's doing something about those problems. I'm not, other than talking about it, but.
2: I think we try not to be totally wasteful people, but at the same time, it's like, you hypocrites, your cars and your whatever, you know.
1: Well, I had this idea.
2: Single serving stuff that you purchase.
1: Right. And just like, I had this idea in mind for a while, and then I was talking to a buddy of mine who works for a waste management company, and he was telling me about this client.
2: And did he say that recycling is just a hoax?
1: Yeah. You know, years ago, China stopped taking our recycling. Because we used to send all of our recycling to China, and they said we can't take any more.
2: Well, let alone the fact that I think that the process of recycling is sometimes just so detrimental, too. That it's like, are you really saving the planet if it needs this much production? You know, like
1: as Americans, we produce more garbage and crap.
2: But you know what I'm saying, though, where it's like, well, I'm recycling, I'm doing my part, and it's like, yeah, but that also adds to the pollution when you're processing that recycled stuff. You know, you still
1: a little bit, you know, but it'd be better. It'd be better if we could do it all.
2: It'd be better if we just all reduced the amount. Yeah, or biodegradable or reduced what we're wasting.
1: Yes, exactly. Yeah. Well, especially when there's so much. So back to my friend who was telling me there's the client that they have. That is a big company that makes all these kind of like tchotchkes and memorabilia and, you know, like the kind of stuff you see like on the Home Shopping Network where it's like, this American Eagle, but it's like a plastic thing on a mantle.
2: Right. Just stuff that like collects over time. No one really needs.
1: Exactly. Just the useless crap, you know. But he was telling me how when people return it, they don't resell it. They just throw it out. So like these guys clear dumpsters full of all this stuff, all this junk. That hasn't even been used. It's still like in the boxes, but it's a bunch of, you know, like, you know, sports team memorabilia, a lot of Christmas stuff.
2: Wasteful.
1: Right.
2: So just on a physical level, and I just think on like an economic level, too. Mm-hmm. It's just so wasteful.
1: Yeah, wasting money, wasting, you know,
2: time,
1: space.
2: Yeah, but polluting.
1: Plastic.
2: Polluting.
1: You know?
2: Yeah.
1: And I just thought, wow, that's insane. And that's just one company. You know, how many companies? And that's just one company making that kind of product. You think about like, and food waste and everything else.
2: I don't know if it improved, but, you know, you remember like the pandemic and when Biden took over and they're talking about like just like shipping, how it was like, oh, yeah, a product might cross an ocean twice before, you know, from the in the process to before it gets to you. And it's like, that's absurd. That's absurd that anything would need to cross an ocean more than once on this planet.
1: Right. I know. It is nuts. Yeah, like you think about the, like you were saying, tying in not only just the amount of junk that's there, but how much wastefulness it is producing it, but also then trying to recycle it, you know, et cetera, et cetera. But then, you know, the space junk thing, I think, is very scary in a lot of ways. I mean, we know the junk on Earth, right? Like, because we see it. And we see the landfills. We see the garbage in the streets. We know that, you know, we're dirty humans and we leave stuff lying around everywhere.
2: Yeah.
1: But we don't see the stuff in space. So we kind of turn a blind eye to it. We just, because you look up in the sky, you can't see it. You might see a satellite going by here and there in the night.
2: Yeah.
1: But you don't think about how much junk is up there.
2: Yeah.
1: And there is so much junk up there that it's getting dangerous.
2: I'd imagine that this was going to be an eventual problem with space junk. I mean, when we talked about initially the 10,000 satellites or however it is now, you know, it's like, that's a lot. You know, I know that's a lot of, you know, square mileage up there or cubic mileage. You know, like, because it's, but it's, you know, still, that's our planet. And some of it crashes back down when it gets, you know, however it gets back into the atmosphere and then crashes and burns.
1: Yeah, and that's happened a couple times. Like, there was a
2: I'd imagine it's so infrequent, but just the fact that it could happen and the fact that you're putting that much up there, all of it would have to come down unless they're going to collect it in some sort of safer manner, right?
1: Mm-hmm. So it's there actually is companies that are working on trying to.
2: That's good. Otherwise, because you have like 10,000 lawn darts coming back at you.
1: Yeah.
2: You know?
1: I mean, like, fiery, I was looking up
2: fiery lawn darts. Mm-hmm.
1: Like in 1997 in Tulsa, there was a woman who.
2: Traveling at like 10,000 miles.
1: And she was struck in the shoulder by a 5-inch piece of burning fiberglass.
2: And it probably just like took her out. She can't use that shoulder again.
1: The object was traced back to the second stage of the U.S. Delta II rocket.
2: Wow.
1: So that made her the first person confirmed to be hit by human-made space debris.
2: Wow.
1: And then there was a farmer that almost got hit by something falling from one of the Falcon 9s.
2: That sounds kind of like what you'd think, right? Uh-huh. If you were writing that in a movie. Like, you know what I'm saying? Like, you show, like, NASA being like, well, as long as nobody got hurt on the ground, it's just some guy working out in the field. Right. Just doink! You know, exactly. Yeah.
1: There was another one that fell through somebody's house in debris from the ISS, from the International Space Station, fell through the roof and two floors of a home in Naples, Florida.
2: See, and that seems like if you were sitting under that would have killed you.
1: Yeah.
2: Yeah.
1: For sure. I mean, yeah, it's pretty lucky to think, like, there's only been one person that was actually hit by a piece of
2: something. But that's kind of like the idea, like, people fire their guns into the air, and it's like, I don't know if it tends to land on I mean, I know there's a statistic likelihood that it could hit somebody and hurt or kill somebody, but it's also like, there's a lot of non-human space being filled.
1: True.
2: You know, in between, you know,
1: well,
2: the sky and the ground.
1: Too.
2: Yeah,
1: like,
2: the water.
1: Sure
2: yeah,
1: how much falls?
2: A lot of water, but like, you know, even like buildings or whatever. Yeah, you know, true. But not that. You know, it's weird. It's weird to think about, but especially because it's like one of those things where, you know, it's like going to be that guy that's having like the worst day ever. It's like, oh, what's the worst thing that can happen? It's like statistically unlikely, but it happened.
1: Just a burning piece of fiberglass through the skull.
2: One in quadrillion chance that this would happen to you, and it happened. You know.
1: Do you know when this all started?
2: When what started?
1: Space junk.
2: Well, I mean, it's got to be when we started launching things into space, right? Like, there's got to be, like, the early cosmonauts and...
1: Sputnik 1.
2: Yeah, Sputnik 1. Yeah, okay, that's the first one. Yeah, because it was the first thing we launched into space, right?
1: 1957.
2: But we ditched it. They ditched it out in space?
1: Yeah, I mean, you just...
2: I say they. Let's say the human race. We ditched it.
1: Right. We're all together.
2: Yeah, right? Yeah. No, someone listening is like, oh, great, the Marxist on... Yeah. The communist on the station. Yeah. No, okay, so mankind ditched Sputnik out in space?
1: Yeah, I mean, most of the stuff gets ditched, but most of it burns in reentry.
2: Yeah.
1: There's tons of, like, fragmented pieces up there.
2: Okay.
1: So right now they say there's 33,269 trackable, that's just trackable,
2: yeah,
1: objects in orbit. Of those, 17,682 are satellites. And then I think it's like 5,000 of those satellites are non-functional.
2: Okay.
1: The rest are some form of junk, ranging from like expended rocket bodies to debris to objects that cannot be identified, or like a Tesla Roadster that is now approaching Venus.
2: Yeah.
1: Remember when they launched that Roadster into space?
2: I don't remember that.
1: You don't
2: actually
1: remember,
2: yeah,
1: that?
2: No, why? What?
1: That was when Elon Musk was still considered like okay, I guess.
2: Sure.
1: But they launched, they just,
2: okay.
1: It was when SpaceX first started working with NASA, and I think it was a publicity stunt.
2: Yeah.
1: You know, and they launched a Tesla Roadster, a red one, into space with a little fake guy in there.
2: Yeah.
1: Supposedly, who knows, maybe there was a real person in there.
2: Oh my gosh.
1: Trying to shut up.
2: No. Right, like, this is what happens when you upset a billionaire. Right. Like, oh my gosh. Hey, look, I'm not saying that this happened, but I'm saying, right, if there is a candidate on this planet to be such an evil villain that he would shoot someone up into space, mm-hmm, just to prove a point, it might be Elon Musk.
1: Right.
2: I think there's a statistic likelihood.
1: And who do you think you could figure out like the top contributors, right? So like China is the biggest contributor of space junk, which is interesting because the U.S. is the biggest contributor for Earth junk.
2: Okay.
1: Or garbage.
2: Okay. I would have thought the other way around.
1: No, we actually, per capita. So Americans produce like about 5 pounds of trash a day.
2: Per capita for the land trash, but the ocean trash. But what about the space junk? You're saying like
1: space
2: physical,
1: junk,
2: like numerical pieces. It's more them than us, or
1: we're the second biggest in terms of one country.
2: Yeah.
1: So it's
2: China
1: is like 60% of space junk. We are like 32, and then the other, whatever that is.
2: All right. 29, now
1: 18.
2: But then there's
1: like 8 countries make up the rest of it.
2: But hold on. I don't know if you're going to be able to answer this question.
1: Mm-hmm.
2: How much of it is Chinese-made stuff launched by the United States?
1: That I don't know.
2: Yeah.
1: That's an interesting one. Although I do think most of satellites we make ourselves, most space things we do launch up there is American-made, I think.
2: Okay.
1: But yeah, you're talking about So there's large objects, which is like 10 centimeters or more. There's 54,000 objects. They say there's like, if you count all of everything there, there's 16,200 tons of human-made space junk with millions of untracked hypervelocity fragments. So the thing is, these are all traveling, like the average speeds is about 17,500 miles per hour.
2: And it's just orbiting, right?
1: Yeah.
2: Okay. Now, they just sent that rocket to go up to the moon, right? And I've always thought about this with like, you know, now that we're doing more of these space shuttles or things, you know, these, are they hitting any of this stuff on the way out? Yeah. And then like, I'm surprised it doesn't have a detrimental effect on the space travel.
1: Well, it has in a way. I mean, some of they call them taikonauts for the Chinese astronauts.
2: Okay.
1: And their space station,
2: I don't pay attention to non-United States space travel.
1: Right.
2: So, yeah.
1: But they got hit, or their capsule, they're like, got hit by some fragments. So they had to, they were stuck on their space station for a while before they could get another capsule up there to get them.
2: Okay.
1: I think it happened also to some cosmonauts, same thing. I think something similar happened to the ISS.
2: I thought I heard something like that where it was like someone was stuck up there longer than they needed to be, you know, for whatever reason.
1: But, yeah.
2: Yeah.
1: And then also like tons of satellites get hit. I mean, this is something that could potentially, not to be dramatic or, you know, fear-mongering or whatever, but it could wipe out the grid in a lot of ways. In terms of like GPS.
2: Don't tempt me with a good time.
1: You know, because it's, I mean, think about it. There's millions of small fragments traveling 17,000 miles an hour, just whipping around. Mm-hmm. And then there's over 17,000 satellites up there.
2: Yeah.
1: Okay. So, you know, the more and more junk that's up there, the more and more likely these satellites are going to get hit. And if it's, you know, the right or wrong satellite, depending on how you look at it.
2: Oh, no, I can't watch Yellowstone anymore. Right, you know, right. Something stupid like that.
1: Yeah. I mean, I think we'd still have, like, power on Earth, but we wouldn't have, like, GPS, or could knock out, like, you know, the
2: The
1: military
2: Knicks game.
1: Satellites.
2: Yeah, military, or, yeah, right, you know. Yeah. Well, and who knows how much of that stuff is happening behind the scenes, the stuff that we don't know that, you know, I don't know.
1: I guess they just, Russia actually just did one of the, you know, NASA was saying, that, like, one of the most impressive space maneuvers where they were able to... Because what's happening now is, you know, this is outside of the junk thing, but well, I guess it counts, is countries are working on technology of satellites that can go grapple other satellites.
2: Hmm. It was like robot wars up there?
1: Yeah. Space wars.
2: Well, but you remember like battle bots?
1: Yeah.
2: You know, like they got like saws. That'd be like kind of funny if there's just a satellite up there. It's like.
1: Yeah. That's actually kind of what they've been trying to like that and lasers.
2: That's like the new warfare is like, okay.
1: Because if they can send a satellite up there, that can all they have to do really is just knock one of our important satellites just a little bit out of orbit and it'll be defunct.
2: Has anyone mapped all these satellites? I mean, I think they're constantly moving, right?
1: So, yeah,
2: I mean,
1: like, that's what I was saying. There's,
2: but
1: they have tracked 33,000
2: 3D models and stuff, and it's close enough that it could be observed. So,
1: yep, you can go on the European Space Agency's website, and you can go on NASA, and they have portals for all the statistics of you know what's up there.
2: So, okay,
1: like, this is from the European Space Agency's number of rocket launches since the start of space in 1957. Like we mentioned, Sputnik. There's been 7,210 rocket launches.
2: Wow.
1: Yeah, and that's that's excluding failures.
2: Okay, which how many failures would you say?
1: It does. I don't know.
2: I mean, like
1: maybe 100.
2: Yeah, I was gonna say like you hear about them, but like. They seem to be infrequent.
1: Yeah, I think it's happened a lot more recently because there is more rocket launches now.
2: Well, I'd imagine, so that's like the likelihood increases, but at the same time, I think in the trial and error processes through the various different types of rockets that they've tried, I would imagine that there was some of that, though, too. So
1: for sure. There's also, let me see, number of satellites, so there's 25,000. There's number of satellites these rocket launches have placed into Earth orbit. Now, they're not all up there, but there's been 25,920 overall since then.
2: Yeah. Okay, now what about, like,
1: space.
2: You know, when they send up the shuttle, there's, like, the giant, like, gas boosters and stuff, you know, like, and they, like, disengage. Like, that's all sitting up there, right?
1: Yeah, except for the ones that have burned, you know, back in reentry. But some of them are sitting up there, and then a lot of the fragmented, the little small fragments come from those too as well.
2: Yeah.
1: Number of space, you're asking about the ones that are tracked. So there's the space surveillance networks tracking and maintaining their catalog have tracked about 44,870 objects in space. Wow. And like I said, that's just the ones that tracked. They can't even, you can't track the little small
2: pieces,
1: ones. Like, they believe there's at least a million.
2: Woo!
1: Yeah. Estimated
2: like
1: number
2: tiny
1: of breakups.
2: Screws and shards. Yeah.
1: 660 breakups, explosions, collisions, or anomalous events resulting in fragmentation. 660. Total mass of all space objects in Earth, I just mentioned a little bit earlier, 16,200 tons. I felt like that needed to be reiterated.
2: Wow. Okay.
1: That's a lot.
2: Yeah.
1: Yeah. So there's, it's pretty nuts. Like how much is out there, but also in the fact that it shows you how huge our orbit is, right? Like our atmosphere and low Earth orbit, because you can't see them.
2: Yeah.
1: You know, and even when you look at footage from, you know, like the Artemis 2 that just went up or other, you know, the Blue Horizon and the other rockets that have gone up, you never see it when people are taking pictures out of the windows or... You know, I mean, a lot of times I think that's when you get the kind of conspiracy UFO videos are like, oh, look at the astronaut. There's something in the background floating. What is that?
2: It's
1: it's probably just a broken satellite or space junk because there's so much up there.
2: Hey, don't go telling the general public that. You still have something you gotta fear, right? And UFO stuff being released.
1: Well, how many UFOs have broken up there?
2: It's a whole different conversation.
1: All right, let's take a quick break. When we come back, we will talk about all the junk on Earth. Dirty humans. If you want to give us a call, hit us up at 773-763-WCPT. That's 773-763-9278. We'll be back with more Think Theory Radio right after this.
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0: 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Today we're talking about all that junk, but not all the junk in your trunk.
1: That comes
0: Although
1: later.
0: I do have a lot of junk in my trunk.
1: Yeah. That comes later, though, right?
0: Yeah. So we just talked a little about like the space junk. Just leaving garbage. That's what we do. We just leave garbage everywhere.
1: Well, you say we, but it's like that's mankind. But I don't feel responsible for that. You know what I'm saying? Like, well, I guess my tax dollars go to some of that. But it's like, I guess now I have to boycott anything that has a satellite. Is that what you're saying?
0: Well, not just but even just think about which we're going to get into now is the technosphere.
1: Okay.
0: Which is the name they've given to the layer of human-made trash.
1: Oh, my gosh. Technosphere?
0: Yeah. It sounds like something I went to, like, a rave.
1: I was going
0: to
1: say, it was a really cool club back in the day. You should have gone to the Technosphere.
0: I think like something would be in, like, Berlin or somewhere.
1: Yeah. Oh, you've never been to the Technosphere? It's the greatest club. I don't even know. That's not a German accent. I don't know.
0: That's a little more Austrian, but it's okay.
1: But we have people party too.
0: But there's we have created a literal layer. This is something that, you know, when and if humans die off and then there's some kind of future people or other, you know.
1: The future, the cockroaches.
0: Exactly. They evolve.
1: Yeah.
0: Right. And then when they start, their archaeologists and anthropologists will find this layer of trash. But not just. It's not just
1: but
0: like
1: think
0: garbage
1: it's normal.
0: You throw out.
1: Because I'm thinking by the time that they evolve and even like, you know, come up with a language and then that there would be education and like anthropologists and archaeological cockroaches, I think that they would think it was normal.
0: Maybe. It you depends know, like, because most.
1: Man left it here for us.
0: Now we can utilize it.
1: How thoughtful of them.
0: But it's we're the only animals that make trash. I mean, that's not.
1: I don't know. I own cats. They make some waste. Let me tell you.
0: No, but all of that goes back into the earth, right? Like most animals and plants, it recycles, right?
1: No, I get it. Yeah, it's not like cats are manufacturing plastics and
0: right. Yeah,
1: single serving catnip packages and stuff. Mm-hmm. Yeah.
0: So they say we just said there were 16,000 tons of space junk,
1: All man made.
0: All man made. Well, maybe UFOs. We don't know. 30 trillion tons. Of stuff on Earth's surface.
1: It's just we haven't figured out a way to launch all of it yet.
0: Mm-hmm. So that's spread over 80 million square or 31 million square miles, 80 million square kilometers, but 31 million square miles. 100,000 times the weight of all living humans.
1: So we couldn't even pick it up together if we tried. Better start working out, fellas.
0: Yeah. And like I said, Americans, we produce like 5 pounds of trash a day.
1: Yeah.
0: The average American, which is about 4 times more than our
1: I think 5 is a little much, but
0: population.
1: I guess if you're averaging it out, if you average it out, because I'm sure there's people today, you know, someone moved in there, all their boxes and packaging and stuff like that they're going to throw away. And then there's like little old me that had like a, you know, frozen dinner.
0: Well, just on the beginning of the show, I was talking about that company that just throws out dumpsters full of, crap memorabilia. I mean, I would assume that counts in the 5 pounds a day.
1: Yeah.
0: But we do 4 times more than we are within the population.
1: I could see that because it's like I've worked jobs where it's like every day when you're dealing with the trash there, it's like, gosh, we went through all of that today.
0: Right. Well, I think about it just at home. I mean, I live by myself and I fill up like the garbage bag, but also like the recycling bag. It gets filled. I'm like, how?
1: Just
0: me. And then we call it, you know, this era that we call is the Anthropocene, or that's what like anthropologists have given the Anthropocene era.
1: And what's
0: is
1: this
0: the
1: era
0: human,
1: like?
0: It's the human era. It's the
1: so it's wide ranging. It's not like 1600 to 2100 or something.
0: No, but like, I think it like has more to
1: 10,000 BC to I don't know, or like when are we talking about like wasteful civilizations? When would that have started? When we were creating things and getting rid of them?
0: Yeah, well, it's a period of geologic time, but it has to do with people altering the Earth's surface.
1: Okay. Oh, so okay. Like displacement
0: I think
1: and stuff
0: it
1: like that.
0: I guess you would say 10,000 years ago.
1: Yeah, okay.
0: So we actually started. Because this getting also like more, counts like ancient ruins count as part of this. Because you have layers of buildings. You have layers of, you know, agriculture, you have layers of like all the garbage.
1: But at the very least, some of that stuff is like of nature, like, you know, like the stone tools and like the, you know, stone ruins. At least it's not like some sort of chemically made, you know, compound, I guess. I don't know. I mean,
0: right. Like, yeah. I mean,
1: it's, they're just doing like horsehair and like limestone and stuff, right? You know, like,
0: true. It is. It's hard to say. Is it better or not? I mean, I would assume it is, but
1: I think it could be broken down pretty easily. But then again, I don't know if like, you know, how toxic that rock dust could be. You know, I don't know. Yeah.
0: Well, and that's happened for years. They have done that. I mean, that's one of the reasons a lot of the pyramids in Egypt don't have their outer casing, because they used a lot of the stones from the pyramids to build the buildings in Cairo. Like, you know, just whatever,
1: borrow
0: hundreds
1: one
0: years
1: here
0: ago.
1: Yeah. Okay.
0: And I know like in Mexico, they, the Spaniards would do that. Like they would deconstruct a lot of the, they forcibly would deconstruct the ancient temples
1: about,
0: and build churches and stuff.
1: Well, like, think about like the buildings in like Chicago and the Chicagoland area. Like the ones that were built in the late 19th century are all brick. And like some of them are holding up pretty well, and some of them have just kind of fallen apart over the years. But like it kind of just makes you wonder, like, we don't build with that type anymore. Or if we do, it's so expensive. But it's like, I'm pretty sure they were just the local source that they were digging out their mud and making their bricks and just building up and just,
0: yeah,
1: just doing this. And it's, I don't know. I don't know where I was going to this other than the fact that it's like, it just
0: seems
1: like
0: more natural.
1: Yeah, more naturally, yeah. I guess. Yeah. Then, you know, nowadays there's a lot of composites and things, you know?
0: Oh yeah, for sure. And I mean, I don't know how, you know,
1: houses are put together with like kits and stuff, you know,
0: and what can grow. I mean, if I've seen it in Mexico where the jungle can overtake the stone pyramids, right? So there's like, they're covered in shrubbery.

0: they dug it all out.
1: Would that happen to what we've built? I don't know.
0: Yes. No, actually, yeah. I've seen, like, at least in most artist renderings or most, like, scientists, like, renderings of what they think, like, if mankind disappeared and it wasn't taken care of, this is what it would look like a thousand years from now. And it looked like most of the city was covered by just plants that just took over, assuming that nothing was there to stop it, you know?
1: Yeah, yeah.
0: You know, as for how long that would take, I don't remember what I saw necessarily, but I think it was like Chicago 1,000 years into the future if mankind didn't exist. And like maybe some of the buildings have fallen apart. It didn't really address that, but it showed a lot of like just plants building
1: growing up on
0: the skyscrapers and stuff like that. But maybe not all the way up, but like, you know, kind of taking over the bottom.
1: That'd be kind of cool. The John Hancock, just
0: think of all the ticks.
1: Imagine what kind of like crazy bugs and insects would evolve after that, you know, that period of time.
0: Yeah. Oh, yeah. Well, and then what happens to all the garbage in that time? Like some of it is biodegradable, but isn't some of it like some of the plastics? Yeah. It's like, oh, it's biodegradable, but like over tens of thousands of years or something, or millions of years that it would take.
1: And I mean, it's like I said, the good thing is in both of these, and I know, you know, we talked about the space junk a little bit, but there is, I was looking up and I saw several different articles about at least, there's at least 7 to 10 different startups and other companies that have been working on technology to remove space junk.
0: Yeah. Right?
1: And there was actually like one of, I think it was just a couple of years ago, was the first semi-successful attempt at removing something from space, because I mean this is another, like, you have to go up there.
0: Oh yeah, no, that's stuff. It just not, the idea, you know, of us going up into space is crazy enough, so to think that, like, and especially and retrieving it and bringing it back to like, so all the whole process. Yeah,
1: exactly. And then we know, like, we've talked about on the show, especially like in Weird Science episodes, the different people that are working on
0: on Earth,
1: and creating the.
0: Well, and even wasn't there like the plastic eating cleanup, like enzyme or something like that? Mm-hmm. And then like,
1: exactly. So there is,
0: and like, isn't the tardigrade evolving now to eating plastic? Isn't that all?
1: I know they have found a couple different, like a bacteria that eats plastic. I'm pretty sure they found a fungus that can eat plastic. But also, there's like that one young kid that created the ocean cleanup system that's been doing pretty good.
0: I just think of like all the bacteria and the natural stuff that has evolved to do this, and we think like, oh, that's great, but it's like probably something that's like, oh yeah, but it's gonna make it so much more powerful and toxic to human life, you know?
1: Right.
0: It's like, oh, its spores are gonna kill you. Yeah.
1: Plastic cool fungi.
0: Yeah. It's like, oh, it's coming for you next. It's, you know, it's evolving to eating flesh. Like, I guess fungus does eat flesh, right? That's, there's already that.
1: True, true. But I was looking at some of the stats here back on Earth. There's 33% of the planet's waste is not managed in an environmentally safe way, which is a pretty...
0: That's a scary stat.
1: And that's a conservative figure.
0: Yeah.
1: Right? 33%.
0: That makes sense, though, when you think about all the, like, the weird dumping and like the sort of the calculated process that maybe the government and companies go through to determine, well, is cancer really that bad if it brings in business?
1: Right.
0: You know? <Yeah. laughs>
1: And what Ed said, there was, 30 trillion tons of stuff? And I think they're saying that global waste will grow to 3.4 billion kilograms, I guess, by 2050.
0: Whew. What's it at now?
1: Well, now it's 30 million tons. I know, I can't do the conversion of
0: why do they get imperial to metric?
1: I know. Well, it's a couple of different articles.
0: What? Oh, okay, I thought it was like, what psychopath did that to you in the middle of the thing? Did they change languages on you too?
1: This is for, you know, the people that know this.
0: All right, well, give me the numbers here. What was it?
1: 3.4 billion kilograms, I think.
0: Kilograms. Converted.
1: And as you look that up, there's 12%. He was talking about the Americans, right? 12% of the world's trash comes from America. And this is despite the country only making up 4% of the globe's population. Just back in, you know, this was in 2018, so this is a while ago. America was responsible for producing 292.4 million tons of municipal solid waste.
0: Okay. 3,400,000 kilograms equals like a little under 4,000 tons.
1: Okay. So that must be per person, I think, then.
0: Okay.
1: Because that's where the stat was coming from.
0: Yeah.
1: Let's see if somebody on the phone line has the answer.

0: Pretty sure this is Brian from Albuquerque, right?
1: Yes.
2: Hey, what's going on, Brian?
0: What's up, Brian?
1: I just want to comment on your trash discussion.
3: Trash
1: talk. One of the biggest. Yeah, there you go. One of the biggest components of our waste stream is baby diapers.
0: Ugh, yeah.
1: And then also diapers on senior citizens. And you know, I was born in 61, and I big Irish Catholic family, and disposable diapers weren't out yet. And I remember cloth diapers, and then like my youngest sister and brother, they were wearing disposables. And now you think about every baby, every child in their disposable diapers, and it's a lot. And you know, it's the human waste isn't being sent to the sewage treatment plant. You know, it's being wrapped in plastic and shipped off to the landfill. And it's a lot.
0: Yeah.
3: Yeah.
1: Another big problem is tires.
0: Yeah.
1: In America, we consume a tire for every citizen. So 340 million tires every year goes into the landfills. And there's really they haven't really come up with a feasible use for them or a recycling technique. And of course, they're mostly composed of oil. But anyway, interesting discussion. And then the first half hour, you're talking about space junk.
3: Yeah.
1: They're going to bring the space station down in like 5 years.
3: Yeah, that's right.
1: I just looked it up. And that would be a good fireworks show. It'll be over the Pacific, I'm sure. But I just watched it fly over the mountains in Albuquerque about a week ago.
3: Oh, that's
1: cool. And it's just a white dot. It's a white dot going across the sky. And then when Tesla's putting up, or not Tesla, but SpaceX is putting up their Starlink satellites.
0: Yep.
1: I've seen that several times, and it's just a string of dots going across the sky. Maybe a couple dozen of them.
2: I saw that when I was up in, was way up in Michigan last summer. So it was, you know, nice.
1: Yeah, clear skies, you can see a lot.
2: Yeah, it's pretty crazy. Anyway, I remember thinking back when I was a kid and you couldn't see any of that. Now you see just choom, choom, just white lights going by all the time.
0: Yeah.
1: Yeah. And the astronomers hate it.
2: Yeah, I know. And like, it's just getting more and more. You're right. I know. And they're trying to put up like fake moons and stuff up there too. That's going to like be blinding because China wants to put up like a reflector to help illuminate the cities at night.
0: Oh my gosh. Okay.
1: I love it.
2: Oh, man.
1: All right. Well, thanks, hope I'm long enough to see it.
2: Yeah,
1: you guys have a good day.
2: You too. Thanks, Brian. And he was talking about the diaper thing. It reminded me of, which I didn't even think about to bring up on the show, is you know what a fatberg is, right?
0: No.
2: So a fatberg are these...
0: Is this like the secret menu at In-N-Out? Yeah.
2: Never had the fatburger? No. Wasn't that a movie, Fatburger? I know, based on a real thing, right?
0: Fatburger? Oh, I don't know. Now you got me going.
2: Or maybe it was Good Burger.
0: Good Burger, yeah. I feel like Fatburger is a thing. Oh, no, it's a restaurant. It's a restaurant chain. Yeah,
2: I know, I've seen it. No, a Fatburg, though. B-E-R-G.
0: Fatburg. That's, it's near Pittsburgh, and it's got the largest people in the... No, yeah.
3: They make the Italian...
0: They put spaghetti inside of a pizza inside of a taco. Fattest people
3: in
0: the world.
3: With
0: chili on top. Fattest people in the world. Fatburg, Pennsylvania. Check it out. No.
2: Isn't that like the Cincinnati thing? It's like spaghetti with
0: Skyline
2: chili.
0: Skyline chili, yeah. So I think they put like chili on spaghetti with like a bunch of shredded cheese, like covering the whole thing, shredded like cheddar, I think.
2: Yeah, that's a Fatburg. No, that's,
0: yeah.
2: But a Fatburg is...
0: that's a city that doesn't have food culture is what that is.
2: Now you got a whole city against us.
0: Pittsburgh is cool because they got the pierogi behind it. You know, I can get behind a stuffed dumpling. That's an old school method and to be famous for that. And I know they have like their style of pizza and stuff like that. And then I want to say there's like Altoona style pizza, which is just like straight slices of cheddar is the cheese. Like,
2: they don't
0: do mozzarella. And I saw that and I was like, that's a crime against. Actually, I don't even think it's cheddar. I think it's American. I think they just do straight like American cheese slices is their cheese on the pizza. Like, that's a crime against humanity.
2: That is a crime. That's sacrilegious.
0: Sorry, let's move it back to other trash though.
2: Well, real quick, Fatburg is a giant rock hard coagulated mass of grease and debris found in sewers.
0: Okay.
2: And this is the blockages from fats, oils, and grease bind together with unflushable items like wet wipes. And this reminded me of some of the disposable diapers because like wet wipes, you know, and it's like, you know, we're talking about this show, how much things are like scams.
0: Yeah.
2: Right. So like
0: We're saying what big what was it? Big napkin has gotten to you. They're gonna trash the wet wipe. I,
2: yeah.
0: I think I found them convenient when I have stickiness. You know, like
2: yeah. But here's the thing. So they originally yeah. came out. The first product was baby wipes.
0: Okay.
2: Okay. And then, which is understandable, right? But to make more money, it wasn't. It's not a necessary thing for you to use a wet wipe after you go to the bathroom.
0: Yeah.
2: Okay. But it was just a marketing strategy. Like, how do we sell more?
0: Depending
2: of these?
0: On some people's diets, yeah, it might actually be
2: just invest in a bidet.
0: Yeah, right. Yeah,
2: just get a bidet.
0: Yeah,
2: it's right. like more environmentally friendly.
0: Yeah, but I don't want to be a fancy pants Frenchman. Yeah.
2: But no, but so you can look up pictures. There's like it happens a lot more in London because it's you know it's such an old city and mm-hmm. their sewers aren't as big. And they've had this like I saw a picture of it.
0: Too many pies.
2: Like,
0: that's what it
2: the
0: is.
2: World's largest fatberg, and it was just. This huge, disgusting mass.
0: Oh, look at that, boys. We did it.
2: Fat bag.
0: A big fat bag, eh? Brought that one, Gov.
2: There's also, this large worm blob or sewer monster is a large pulsating mass in the pipes.
0: Is it alive or is it just like?
2: It's often living colonies of tubifix worms,
0: okay.
2: Nicknamed sludge worms.
0: Oh gosh, I bet they're fun to be around.
2: Yeah, right. So
0: we want your trash. Give it to us. We gonna flush that down the sewer. Yeah, do it.
2: And yeah. Since we're talking about sewers, here's another: the average U.S. family can waste 180 gallons of water each week. Not used, waste, just wasting.
0: Okay,
2: 9,400 gallons per year. That's the same amount of water required to wash over 300 laundry loads. On a nationwide scale, household leaks can lead to almost 900 billion gallons of water being wasted annually.
0: Wow.
2: And America currently has a recycling and composting rate of 32.1%. 25 million plastic bottles are thrown away each
0: day,
2: hour.
0: Wow.
2: In the U.S. In the U.S. Just the U.S. alone.
0: Yeah. I mean, I rarely drink bottled water yeah. today. I drank a bottled water.
2: Yeah. It's so
0: How many millions of people today drank a bottle of water? Maybe even
2: oh,
0: more.
2: Oh, I know.
0: Maybe there's like a graduation party and several bottles got, mm-hmm. you know what I'm saying? That's, yeah.
2: I know. It's
0: an
2: it's
0: hour, you're saying.
2: An hour.
0: Oh.
2: Well, I'm old enough to remember when, if you went to, you know, the store, they didn't sell bottled water, or they did. It was just a big gallon like water for the house.
0: The glass, like little, in the 80s, the glass, like Avion mm-hmm. bottle or whatever.
2: Yeah, exactly. But you never, now there's whole, you know, sections of just water.
0: Well, and it's crazy different now how, like, it used to be like you were kind of a fancy pants if you drank bottled
2: yeah,
0: water
2: for sure.
0: 30, 40 years ago. Mm-hmm. And now it's like a necessity mm-hmm. in a way. I mean, you know, we can argue how necessary, but I'm just saying, like, it's almost like people almost need the bottle of water now because that's how they're getting their water.
2: Yeah. And that's like a whole other, because we could get into like the, you know, the scam of bottled water.
0: Yeah.
2: The waste of like how companies like Nestle just take water from California.
0: Oh, yeah.
2: And,
0: yeah.
2: You know, they could be going to people or like Coca-Cola, you know, remember like Coca-Cola, they wanted this one CEO came up with the idea of having running faucets of Coca-Cola in third world countries. And his idea was because he's like, well, they have more access to Coca-Cola than they do water, so we might as well give. And then, you know, when people, there was a big pushback. Oh, no, I was just kind of, it was just a joke. I just said it in jest. I was like, yeah, right. If people would have been down with you, they would have.
0: I've been to Coca-Cola Worldwide or whatever that museum's called. They got all sorts of cool dispenser, you know, right. 90s. There was like, I mean, this is like 30 years ago, but there was like a thing where like you put down your cup, they might still have it, and it's like, it like shoots the syrup at you, or like maybe it was, I don't remember, it just shoots something at you, lands in your cup, and then it like puts the water in it to mix it up, like like a machine next to it,
2: yeah,
0: put, you know, so it's like, but it's like shooting like a dart of syrup like right at you that like lands in your cup. And it's like there's like lights and music and stuff too, and it's just like, this seems a little much. Like, how many kilowatts did we use up just to get one refreshing drink today?
2: That's funny. And talking about coffee, 500 every year, 500 coffee cups are used by the average office worker. Those are single use cups, not recyclable.
0: Man, you're making me feel just guilty. Is it hot in here? Is it just me?
2: Yeah, right. 20 companies are responsible for producing over half of the globe's single-use plastics. All of this eventually goes into landfills. 20 companies are responsible for over half. The standard office worker generates approximately 2 pounds of paper and paperboard waste each day. They also use around 10,000 sheets of copy paper annually, supposedly. Mixed paper products account for about 70% of total office waste overall. Globally, there's more than 50 million metric tons of electronic waste. And that's expected to rise by a further 20 million metric tons over the next decade. And at present, only about 20% of electronic waste is recycled on a global scale.
0: Okay.
2: And that's just like, you know, the tip of the fat bird when we're talking about waste. See what I did there?
0: The fat bird. Okay.
2: Okay. All right. We got to take a quick break. When we come back, we'll talk about what all the junk in your body, man. Putting all that junk in your body's a temple. I think they're ready to write for this.
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0: Welcome back to Trash Talk Radio. Yeah. Talking about all that trash.
1: It was when Brian called, and he was like, yeah, talking about your garbage conversation. But yeah. What are conversations? No, I mean your garbage conversation. Right. Yeah.
0: Exactly.
1: But I didn't need to waste all of our time then. You
0: know, we knew where he was going with it. And so like talking about the
1: Before we move on to the body junk, which
0: we didn't really get into the junk of the water.
1: I know I distracted much, but I don't want to burn too much time. Did I already go on my disposable floss rant on this show?
0: No.
1: Okay.
0: Wait,
1: so
0: did you?
1: I think I think a month ago I might have.
0: I think it might have been after the show, but anyway.
1: Okay, so this is the right venue for it. Okay, so you remember during COVID, you'd see a lot of masks on the ground, you know, and that was like kind of a sign of the times. But like, you know, you always see like some sort of like reoccurring garbage, you know, and maybe I say this as a pedestrian, and maybe I say this as someone that is, you know, like through driving, I've been through a few places, and through walking, I've been through a few places. But in Chicago, I see a lot of it. So like, it used to be masks. Now it's disposable dental, like floss picks. And like where it's like, I've seen it happen so much now that it's like, either I'm not paying attention to where I'm at, but I feel like if this has been at multiple places and like, maybe I'm seeing it a lot in one spot and someone just has a bad habit and like is always doing that. But it's also like, I think it's also that too. The fact that like, people can't be bothered to get the whole thing and then throw that away. And even then, that's trouble sometimes, throwing away the string. But it's just like, oh, here, I'm flossing my teeth. I'm done with it. You know, like maybe someone going back to work and they, you know,
0: well, after you said that, I started noticing, you know, you like don't notice things until, you know, either somebody brings
1: it
0: up.
1: So you've seen it too. Floss picks everywhere. Mm-hmm. So like either there's like a mad floss picking guy that just wants to just litter the world, or you know, maybe I don't know, maybe there's some podcaster out there that's like evil and he's just like, yeah, dude, drop your floss pick, bro, don't let them tell you what to do, bro.
0: Well, but, that's but see,
1: and
0: that,
1: so if you're a person that throws your floss pick on the ground, you're a terrible human being, and you should really think more about your life and what your choices are.
0: Tell him, Paul.
1: Yeah.
0: But that also goes in line with my theory of that, you know, the adult wipes are a scam. Okay, it's just a marketing tactic. You know,
1: oh,
0: you're
1: really talking about like the, what, like dude and wipes the, and stuff like that?
0: Just using, because like I said, it was originally just baby wipes, and then they wanted to market it, and they wanted to sell more. So, oh, you know what? We'll get people to start using it after they use the bathroom.
1: Well, I knew people that were using baby wipes. You know, it was like their way of freshening up or whatever. So it's like, I could see how that took off. Well, I know you're saying like
0: use
1: the bidet.
0: The same thing with the floss.
1: It's also like a good fiber diet too, and you probably won't need to.
0: but the floss too.
1: Yeah, no, exactly. Where it's like, it's so waste. Well, I think the convenience is also you have the ability to use a pick and you have the ability to, you know, but it's like a wooden toothpick will biodegrade. Mm-hmm. They're cheap. And same with 25 yards of floss, 50 yards of floss.
0: Yeah, totally. And you can get, and they have biodegradable floss as well. Mm-hmm. And they have, you know, you can get the toothpicks that have like tea tree oil and stuff in it. Yeah. So, well, you're like put more plastic, and especially with all the time about microplastics, you're literally putting just stuffing plastic into your mouth.
1: Yep.
0: And then I remember Brian brought up the whole tire thing, and that made me think about like not only the amount of tires that we use that cannot be recycled, but just driving releases microplastics into the air.
1: Yeah.
0: You know.
1: Well, I mean, yeah. They've talked about what...
0: This like, conversation is not depressing.
1: Microplastics in your testicles. Like, that's been proven.
0: In the brain.
1: Yeah, in the brain. Oh, my gosh. Mm-hmm. So it's probably all over the body.
0: Yeah.
1: So, like, a percentage of me is plastic.
0: Uh-huh. Well, here, so now we're talking about the body. Bringing it to the junk in the body.
1: Yeah.
0: But this is, like, kind of a good thing. Well, there's... Some of it's weird and gross, but this part is good. Because I also thought, when I was thinking of space junk, junk on Earth, I thought about junk DNA.
1: Okay. Ooh, okay.
0: So junk DNA
1: was...
0: Yeah,
1: if you didn't get the jab, then...
0: It's gene therapy, man. They're taking your DNA and I'm cloning.
1: Feeling like a lesbian frog these days after my COVID shots, so
0: No, but junk DNA was a term was coined back in the 1960s by Susumu Ono. And they thought for years that this non-coding DNA was junk. They're like, oh, this is not necessary. It was just some artifact left over by evolution.
1: Just like,
0: And it wasn't until the Human Genome Project, right? So originally, we still thought it was kind of junk. When the Human Genome Project, early 2000s, came out, they figured out, wow, the human genome, it's about 98% was what they were still calling junk DNA, non-functional junk DNA, right? And they believed it was like a biological waste created by a roadblock and biological research, yada, yada, yada. But then in the ENCODE project in 2012, it started to shift. They started learning that, no, actually, junk DNA is really important, and that there are actually molecules that serve as dimmer switches that turn genes on and off, orchestrating how and when proteins are made.
1: Hmm.
0: So I thought that was pretty interesting. That's like a good junk.
1: Yeah.
0: You know, but for years we thought it was, you know, what is the 90%? Can you imagine that? Like, they thought for so long that 98% of our DNA was useless.
1: Yeah, but that's, I think, just because they just didn't know.
0: They didn't know.
1: Yeah.
0: Like, but they assumed, and they just said, you know, they didn't bother to say, well, we don't know yet. They were like, no, it's just junk.
1: We've learned about scientists on this show.
0: Yeah. They believe it also, the junk comes from ancient viral infections that the body has subsequently repurposed as functional promoters to control cellular development. And that's another we've talked about. I don't know if you remember when COVID hit, we did the virus show, and I was talking about how, you know, through evolutionary biology and everything, they figured out that viruses were key to human evolution. These are the things that triggered.
1: Well, I mean, you can't eradicate viruses. You know, well,
0: most viruses are not bad.
1: Yeah, but I guess what I'm saying, though, is like if you didn't experience some of the base level viruses, like the common cold or something like that, like, you can't change the fact that the virus exists. So if you don't have it to build up some sort of immunity, I would think that, you know, it could hit you pretty hard, you know,
0: if your body's not used
1: to it. So I think it's weird. I think in some level that, yeah, you do kind of, if you can't get rid of the viruses, you know, maybe we have to live with it, then maybe it is kind of a good thing that we have it. But I'm sure there's also a biological reason that it's like, oh no, we never would have been able to make that like living leap if it weren't for something, you know?
0: Yeah. It triggered the cell regeneration.
1: Okay.
0: You know, from going from like single cell organism to, you know.
1: Oh, interesting.
0: Yeah.
1: Okay.
0: Multiple cell organisms. That was the viruses that kind of triggered the response to create that.
1: So it's like, I hit you with red blood cell or white blood cell.
0: Well, and the thing too is like virus, I think, well, one is because we always think of virus in terms of like the flu or COVID or something. So it gets a bad rap.
1: Yeah.
0: And when you hear the word virus, you just think of something bad, right?
1: Yeah.
0: But there's actually tens of trillions of viruses inside your body right now.
1: Hmm.
0: Tens of trillions.
1: What are they doing in there? Start charging rent. Yeah.
0: Well, most of them are benign. Dormant,
1: yeah,
0: some are beneficial. Yeah.
1: Waiting for their buddies to show up. And be like, hey, you're going to love it here. I'm going to kill all of you.
0: Well, that's why I was looking up, you know, like the junk in your body, right? That there's more bacteria living in your body than human cells.
1: Oh, wow. Ha. Huh. Wow. Oh, boy.
0: And what about...
1: What if they take over?
0: Yeah. What about... did you know you have eyelash mites?
1: Yeah, I didn't know that.
0: Yeah.
1: Thanks for reminding me, though. I'm just going to itch my eyes all night and not sleep.
0: It was like a Brooklyn Nine-Nine episode where Terry Crews, he's like... He finds out, they tell him, like, do you know there's all kind of, like, mites and bacteria on your body? He's like, what? And he, like, shaves his eyebrows and eyelashes off. Like, that's not going to get rid of them.
1: Yeah. I mean, it is also, like... as far as like beards go, though, I mean, a good way to, like, you know, beards are kind of full of bacteria and stuff
0: jungle.
1: Like that. Yeah. So, I mean, I'm not anti-beard here. I'm just saying, you know, maintain some hygiene.
0: Mm-hmm. Yeah, they say like Demodex mites or the eyelash mites. Okay. But they're like face and skin mites. They believe that it's colonized the eyelashes of more than 80% of people older than 60.
1: Hmm.
0: And I guess they live in the root of your eyelash and hair follicles. And there could be as many as 25 mites living in a single eyelash follicle.
1: Just hanging out in there.
0: Just hanging out. I mean, this is all just kind of gross stuff, honestly, but I just thought it was kind of interesting because it's weird junk that our body, but it's like, you know, you kind of, well, it's like a life imitating art. Or art imitating life, but it's also we create all this junk. Like, we created all this junk that's in space. We create all this junk that's on Earth, but our body creates all this junk, like earwax, fatty deposits, mucus, bacteria. And we're going to end the show on...
1: Yeah, I hate to do this.
0: On a gross note, I know that. I just noticed the time. Thank
1: you.
0: Everybody.
1: Knew this was going to happen.
0: Thank everybody for listening, and thanks again for sticking with us every Saturday, 6, 7 p.m. right here on WCPT 820. Think Theory Radio.
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5: NBC News Radio, I'm Scott Carr. President Trump has been defending comments he made, saying he doesn't think about Americans' finances when it comes to financing the Iran war. Trump was asked about the comments by Fox News during an interview taped in China that aired last night.
6: Everybody agrees, short-term pain. It's going to be short-term pain, but the pain is much less than people thought.
5: Trump went on to call it a perfect statement, adding that he'd make it again. His son, Eric Trump, is saying that he'll sue MS Now and one of its hosts. In a post on X, Eric Trump writes, I intend to sue Jen Psaki and MS Now over what Eric says was a false report aired on the network alleging that he sits on the board of a company trying to do business in China. Eric accompanied his father on his recent state visit to Beijing, but insists he has no business interests in China, only going on the trip because he adores his father. Trump's health secretary, Robert F. Kennedy Jr., appears to be ruling out a run for president in 2028.
7: In a recent interview with Kaiser Family Foundation Health News, the health secretary says he's not going to run in 2028. RFK Jr. previously ran in 2024 before dropping out and supporting Donald Trump's bid for a second term. President Trump is reportedly weighing Secretary of State Marco Rubio and Vice President J.D. Vance as possible successors. President Trump, too, has thought about running again in 2028, though the 22nd Amendment would prohibit it. YouGov ranks RFK Jr. as the fourth most popular Republican. I'm Lisa Carton.
5: Consumer reports are pointing to a mall revival being led by Gen Z shoppers. Data from Nielsen IQ showing Gen Z retail spending is expected to pass $12 trillion globally by the year 2030, with growth outpacing every other generation. And data from Circana is pointing to younger consumers preferring in-person shopping experiences over online shopping. 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